0: not being sufficiently protected by the checks and balances enshrined in the U.S. Constitution. These are precisely the issues that were on the table in the 1860s, and again part of our reality in the here and now.
1: You can't hide the past. The past is with us. And if we don't recognize the truth of the past, then we're not going to understand the truth of today.
0: What we will be doing in this program is a deep dive into a moment in American history that is little known and little understood, but which has much to teach us about some of the challenges that trouble our country today. This is the Copperhead Conspiracy. I'm Dan Gediman.

0: Dear sir, we write you at the urgent request of several of our Republican citizens. Ours is perhaps the most intensely pro-slavery county in the state. Many of the most active and influential Democrats are heartily in sympathy with the rebel states. They are maddened by the present attitude and activity of the federal government and would gladly seek their vengeance on such Republicans as are within their reach.
1: The letters started to arrive in the office of Illinois Governor Richard Yates shortly after the attack on Fort Sumter, which began the Civil War in April 1861.
0: We believe that our lives and property are in danger. We are mostly without arms. None of us are properly prepared for defense in such an emergency. We want rifles and revolvers. Is it within the policy of the state to supply exposed communities with the means of defense? If so, can we have any help? Truly yours for American liberty, Parker Earle.
1: These letters from Republican citizens of Illinois, deathly afraid of their neighbors, speak volumes about the emerging threat of anti-government activity from Democrats in the Midwest who are against the war, and how that could play into the hands of the Confederacy. These Democrats were known as Copperheads, partly because they used Liberty Head copper pennies as pins to identify themselves, and partly because they were considered as dangerous as a venomous snake. The Copperheads were a diverse group from varied backgrounds, with different things motivating them to take action against the federal government.
2: The Copperheads fell into three different categories.
1: Jennifer Weber is a professor of history at the United States Air Force Academy and author of the book, The Copperheads.
2: Either they were born and grew up in the South, or their parents had emigrated north from a southern state, or they still had family there in the South. The second was immigrants, particularly Catholic immigrants, because they had been vilified both for their religion and for being non-Anglo immigrants by the Know-Nothings. Many of those Know-Nothings wound up being absorbed into the Republican Party. And so they regarded the Civil War as a Republican war and did not want to have any part in it. The third group is people who were just quite conservative Democrats, people who read the Constitution and understood the Constitution as an inelastic document. And they felt that much of what Lincoln did over the course of the war was unconstitutional.
1: The very existence of the Copperhead movement during the Civil War is something that has largely been left out, or at least minimized, in most of the American history textbooks used in our schools in the past 50 to 75 years. And few of us, I suspect, learned anything

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1: Had won the 1860 election. A violent backlash erupted from Democrats, and not just in the southern states that were seceding.
2: The people who lost the election of 1860 didn't want to deal with the results and sought to thwart the impact of having lost that election.
1: Mark Lowes is an emeritus professor of history at the University of Cincinnati.
2: In January, after the election, there were assaults on federal buildings and federal installations all over. This was aimed, of course, at thwarting the impact of losing the election of 1860. And you have attack after attack on U.S. arsenals, on hospitals, on paymaster stations, on forts.
1: In addition to Democrats resorting to overt violence to oppose the federal government, they also used political means to undermine the war effort, in particular in the Midwest, where they controlled state legislatures. This was especially true after the 1862 midterm elections, held shortly after Lincoln's announcement of the Emancipation Proclamation, which would take effect on January 1st, 1863.
3: The 1862 election was like a tidal wave.
1: Historian Chris Phillips.
3: It energized the opposition. The governors then were hard-pressed to get anything through. And in fact, the Democrats were even more energized to try and obstruct, openly obstruct, anything that these governors tried to do.
1: The Republican Midwestern governors used a parliamentary procedure known as proroguing to nullify the power of their majority Democratic legislatures by refusing to call the legislature into session. But it was a questionable victory, as it served to radicalize many rank-and-file Democrats in those states.
3: And so, by proroguing the legislatures, the only thing left to the Democrats to do was violent obstruction. At the local level, we see that playing out with absolute violence in the streets of small towns throughout this region, where Democrats who are disenfranchised have nothing left to lose except to fight it out. And that kind of triggers a civil war within the civil war in many of these small towns and cities throughout the Midwest.

0: Out of this cauldron of Midwestern discontent grew a series of Copperhead secret societies that were violently opposed to the policies of President Lincoln and his Republican Party. The first was known as the Knights of the Golden Circle. Then came the Order of American Knights, and finally the Sons of Liberty, who were explicitly patterned after the 1770s group of the same name, who organized to resist the British government in the run-up to the Revolutionary War. One of the goals of the Sons of Liberty was to establish something that they called the Northwest Confederacy, because the present-day Midwest was at that time the northwestern boundary of the United States. The plan was that these northwestern states would secede from the U.S. and create a new nation which would become an ally of the Southern Confederacy. This idea was deeply attractive to the Confederates, as they were actively looking for ways to pressure the United States beyond the battlefield. And so a conspiracy emerged between the Confederate government and the leadership of these Copperhead secret societies in the North.
1: There will be three currents that begin to merge, which will eventually lead to the conspiracy.
0: Julian Schur is a journalist and the author of The North Star, Canada and the Civil War Plots Against Lincoln.
1: First of all, you have growing numbers of Confederates who are prisoners in northern prisons quite close to the Canadian border, something like 215,000 prisoners. And the Confederate agents in Canada

0: were eager to storm these prisons and free these prisoners. The second thing you have is this widespread dissatisfaction in the Northwest states. There was a sense among the Confederates that there was a willingness among the people to overthrow these governments. The third factor you had is the Democratic Party was holding its convention to name its leader who would take on Abraham Lincoln. And one of the plots was to have basically a takeover of the Democratic Party by the most copperhead sympathizers that they could find. And the man who crystallized all these three currents was a man named Clement Vallandigham.
1: Vallandigham was a Democratic congressman from Dayton, Ohio. He was one of the strongest critics of Abraham Lincoln in the North, giving stem-winding speeches on the floor of Congress that condemned the president for his various wartime policies.
2: I have denounced from the beginning the usurpations and the infractions, one and all, of law and constitution by the president and those under him. Their repeated and persistent arbitrary arrests, the suspension of habeas corpus, the violation of freedom of the mails, of the private house, of the press and of speech, and all the other multiplied wrongs and outrages upon public liberty and private right, which have made this country one of the worst despotisms on earth for the past 20 months. And I will continue to rebuke and denounce them to the end.
1: This anti-Lincoln rhetoric was music to the ears of the Confederate leadership in Richmond, but eventually led to Vallandigham being arrested for treason and exiled from the United States. By the late spring of 1864, he was living in Canada, where he regularly met with Confederates like Captain Thomas Hines and Jacob Thompson, one of three commissioners sent to Canada by President Jefferson Davis. Hines had successfully pitched a proposal to Davis that a small force of Confederate soldiers based in Canada could conspire with groups of copperheads in the U.S. to free Confederate soldiers from northern prisons. Hines and Thompson were actively looking for copperheads they could collaborate with on this proposal. And Vallandigham, who had become Grand Commander of the Sons of Liberty, promised them that he could muster thousands of the Secret Order's members to take action against their shared foe. Hines reported on his conversations with Vallandigham and Thompson in a June 1864 report sent to the Confederate Secretary of War.
3: The Confederates in Canada are to gather with two regiments in the process of formation at Chicago, which will be placed under my command to move upon that place for the release of prisoners confined to Camp Douglas. Simultaneous with this movement, the Democrats in every county of Illinois and portions of Indiana and Ohio will rally to arms. A force of 3,000 Democrats under a competent leader will march upon Rock Island for the release of the 7,000 prisoners held there. 5,000 will move upon Indianapolis, where there are 6,000 prisoners. The remainder will concentrate upon Chicago and Springfield. The state governments of Indiana, Ohio, and Illinois will be seized and their executive heads disposed of. By this means, we hope to have, in the days after the movement has begun, a force of 50,000 men.
1: How did things get to this point, where Northern citizens were angry enough at the federal government during a time of war to conspire with agents of an enemy government to take up arms against it? It was largely due to a series of actions taken by the Lincoln administration early in the Civil War. The first of these was Lincoln's decision to suspend the writ of habeas corpus and impose martial law, something he said he was compelled to do to stop violent anti-war activities in Maryland and several other northern states. The second major action that Lincoln took, which angered many Democrats, was the Emancipation Proclamation, which freed enslaved people in southern states newly occupied by the Union Army. But it also contained another provision that turned many Democrats against the war, especially in the border states, where slavery was still legal.
4: The more important piece of the Emancipation Proclamation is that it authorizes the federal government to recruit African Americans to join the Union Army.
1: Eric Jackson is a professor of history and black studies at Northern Kentucky University.
4: And so that becomes literally a fear factor, because now you're going to be afraid of what these enslaved African Americans who now have guns could do. The imagery was so palpable to people in the country, it scared them.
1: The next major event that galvanized the Copperheads was the Enrollment Act, which took effect in March of 1863 and created a process for registering able-bodied men to be drafted into the Union Army. Resistance to the draft started almost immediately throughout the northern states, and this resistance took many forms.
5: It was one thing when they didn't want to fight in a war for Union. Now it's an entirely different matter to be compelled to fight, forced to fight in a war for abolition.
1: Patrick Lewis is the director of the Filson Historical Society in Louisville and author of For Slavery and Union.
5: And that becomes an absolute non-starter. So there are lots of really creative ways that folks are sort of getting around these drafts. Of course, the most sort of well-known one is hiring substitutes. There are draft insurance pools, so you can buy in with a pool of other men. And if your name gets selected, the insurance pool will pay your substitute fee for you.
1: While some in the Union states evaded the draft by paying fees or hiring substitutes, others resorted to violence against those who were charged with implementing the draft. Sometimes this took the form of full-scale riots, most infamously in New York City. Again, Jennifer Weber.
6: We still don't really know how many people were killed in that, but I believe that estimates exceed 1,000 people there, and many of those people would be African Americans. New York is only the most extreme example. There was a very large riot in Boston, a riot in Milwaukee, Wisconsin. There's a county in west central Pennsylvania, Clearfield County, that is so angry and so violent and so combustible that draft agents won't even go into the county because they fear for their own lives.
1: As the violence against Republicans escalated and evidence piled up that the Copperheads might be working directly with Confederate agents, Midwestern governors reached out to military leaders to come up with a solution. Together, they decided they needed to fight back by using any means at their disposal, including the recruitment of spies. This wasn't a new development in American military history. Spies had been used in most American wars going back to the Revolutionary War. What was different here was that the Union Army was spying on its own citizens, not the Confederates. In 1863, the War Department authorized the Union Army's provost marshals in each state to hire special officers to investigate possible draft resistance activities. These men often went undercover, trying to get themselves accepted as a member of Copperhead groups. And no one did this with greater success than a Kentuckian named Felix Stidger.
5: He's able to get in and be a double agent that infiltrates these groups and be in contact with state and federal military and civil authorities to really sort of understand the extent of these networks, to understand, you know, when and where they're going to be contacted by Confederate agents, and to direct them to disrupting those activities. I mean, he is a classic spy. This is James Bond stuff happening in the 1860s in cities across the Midwest. And he travels really extensively and kind of becomes an expert in building trust, getting inside these organizations and bringing them down from the inside.
1: Stidger, who had served as a clerk in the Union Army, learned of a request from the military commander of Indiana, looking for someone in Kentucky to infiltrate a secret society called the Sons of Liberty. Stidger readily agreed.
7: Stidger is told to go up into Indiana and see what you can find out.
1: Stephen Town is an archivist at Indiana University, Indianapolis, and author of Surveillance and Spies in the Civil War.
7: And he gets a letter of introduction from one of the leading conspirators in Indiana, a guy named William Bowles, to the leader of the conspiracy in Kentucky.
2: From Treason History, the published memoirs of Felix Stidger. Bowles was anxious that I should make the acquaintance of Joshua Bullitt, Grand Commander of the Sons of Liberty in Kentucky. Before the time of this visit to Bowles, I did not know of Bullitt's connection with the order, only that Bullitt was Chief Justice of the Appellate Court of the State of Kentucky. I met Grand Commander Bullitt in Louisville, where he talked with me about my service in the Army and stated that he would like to have me accept the appointment and perform the duties of Grand Secretary of the Order of the Sons of Liberty for the State of Kentucky. I accepted his offer of the appointment and expressed my readiness to begin the active duties of the office at any time.
1: Stidger so impressed Judge Bullitt that he started to assign him increasingly important tasks. One of the first things he did was to send him back to Indiana with a letter of introduction to the Grand Commander of the Sons of Liberty in Indiana, Harrison Dodd.
8: Harrison Dodd is a sort of up-and-coming printer in the city of Indianapolis.
1: Robert Churchill is a professor of history at the University of Hartford and author of To Shake Their Guns in the Tyrant's Face.
8: He wants to be one of the party's preeminent sort of traveling speakers, you know, who goes out and rallies the faithful at county meetings and local meetings. And he begins to see the idea of creating this fraternal organization, the Sons of Liberty, with himself at the head of it as his sort of way of, you know, pulling what he believes to be his full weight within the party. Somehow or other, Harrison Dodd sort of falls in with a bunch of Confederate agents who have come down from Canada, and Dodd meets with these guys and discusses his ideas with them, and he comes away from that meeting not only with a more elaborate plan, but also with the funds to back it up. And the plan is that the Sons of Liberty will gather its forces. And that first thing it's going to do is that it is going to release the prisoners from the prisoner of war camps that are placed in Indianapolis and in Chicago and also at Rock Island in Illinois. And then, of course, Chicago and Indianapolis also hold the state arsenals. You put those guns together with fully trained Confederate soldiers and the forces of the Sons of Liberty, and now you essentially have a pro-Southern army sitting in the middle of the Midwest.
1: When Union spy Felix Stidger passed on this information to his military superiors, they decided it was time to put a stop to it. On the morning of August 20th, soldiers broke into Harrison Dodd's printing offices and seized nearly 400 revolvers and 135,000 rounds of ammunition. They also arrested three of Dodd's business partners, including the treasurer of the Indiana Sons of Liberty. But Dodd himself escaped capture. And with the help of Confederate agents and his brothers in the Sons of Liberty, he made it up to present-day Ontario, where Clement Vallandigham, now the Sons of Liberty's supreme commander, was living in exile along with dozens of Confederate soldiers who had escaped from northern prisons. But what on earth were all these exiled copperheads and escaped Confederates doing in Canada, of all places? We'll try to answer that question after a short break.
9: On July 1st, new limits on federal student loans could reshape graduate education. Supporters say the caps will push colleges to lower costs.
10: Up until this year, institutions had really no incentive to control tuition because they could always just hike their tuition and push students to borrow more from the federal government.
9: Critics warn they could put grad school out of reach for low-income students. I'm Kurt Carapeza. That story Monday on GBH's Morning Edition.
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1: Welcome back to the Copperhead Conspiracy. At the beginning of the Civil War, both the United States and the Confederacy very much wanted Britain as an ally. Journalist and author Julian Schur.
0: And I think much to their dismay and shock, Britain declares neutrality, which meant automatically that Canada, which was still a colony of Britain, was also neutral. What it meant for Canada, though, is that Canada became a very open legal haven for Confederates. They could send agents, send back supplies to the South, but also campaign openly for the Southern cause.
1: All of this begs the question of why Canadians would be so supportive of the South during the Civil War, especially given Canada's reputation as a promised land for those enslaved in the United States.
0: There were all kinds of reasons why there was a surprising amount of support for the South among the Canadian elites, not among the general population. There was a class affinity. Canada, you know, had these British aristocrats, and the Southerners who came up here and established homes were of the same class, the same high bearing, and they bought fancy mansions and went to the same clubs. Second, you had economic reasons. You could make a fortune from Canada sending all kinds of goods around the blockade to the Confederates, not to mention the Navy shipyards in Halifax. Confederate companies were being traded on the London Stock Exchange. 80% of Britain's cotton came from the South. So you can see why Canada was such a friendly haven for the Confederates.
1: So all of this helps to explain why Canada would be considered the logical destination for a growing community of exiled Copperheads, escaped Confederate soldiers, and official representatives of the Confederate government, sent north to begin secret operations against the United States.
0: And so Jefferson Davis, the president of the Confederate States, gets the Confederate politicians to secretly vote for a $1 million secret fund to set up what are called the Confederate Secret Services. Most of that money would go to Canada. And Davis named a good friend of his, a man named Jacob Thompson, who was a well-known politician in Washington, a staunch Southerner, a Mississippi slave owner. He is sent to Canada, first arrives in Halifax, and will eventually settle in Toronto.
1: When Jacob Thompson got to Canada, he had a series of meetings with people from both the South and the North, learning the lay of the land and figuring out the best way to invest the $1 million that he'd been given to use. He summarized his activities in a letter to two Confederate diplomats who were representing the Confederacy in Europe.
13: Gentlemen, I went to Windsor, Ontario, where an arrangement had been made with the Honorable Clement Vallandigham. He informed me of the existence in the Western States of an order known as the Sons of Liberty. The membership of the Sons of Liberty is in Illinois, Indiana, and Ohio, about 170,000 men. It is proposed by the Northwestern people to take possession of the present organized governments of the three states mentioned, and organize provisional governments with such advantages as will enable them to dictate terms of peace to the United States government. I remain, with great respect, Jacob Thompson.
1: The Copperhead Uprising discussed by Jacob Thompson and Clement Vallandigham in Ontario would eventually be attempted in late August 1864 to coincide with the Democratic National Convention in Chicago. Captain Thomas Hines would lead a force of about 60 Confederate soldiers based in Canada, mostly other Kentuckians who had, like himself, escaped from northern prisons. As part of their preparation, secret communications had been passed to Confederate prisoners at Camp Douglas in Chicago and the prison at Rock Island, Illinois, telling them to be ready for the attacks. But unfortunately for Hines and his men, there was embedded within their ranks a Union spy. It wasn't Felix Stidger this time, but a Confederate officer who was working with Thomas Hines. At a certain point, perhaps worried that Hines' plans were flawed, this officer contacted the Union military commander in Detroit, seeking amnesty as an escaped prisoner. To prove his worthiness, he provided information about an upcoming operation that was planned to coincide with the Chicago Convention. Armed with this intelligence from the Confederate informant, the Union officers communicated what they knew to the Camp Douglas commander and sent additional troops to protect Camp Douglas from attack, along with a battery of cannon. One of the key members of the Confederate forces in Chicago serving under Captain Hines was Lieutenant Bennett Young. He sent a report to one of his Confederate superiors, explaining what happened next.
13: Upon reaching Chicago, we found that already a strong force had been put into place by the Union Army, and veteran regiments were still arriving. One regiment was placed within Camp Douglas with the Confederates, and 16 pieces of artillery were parked, ready to open fire upon those defenseless men in case an attack was made. It required no great amount of perception to see that an attempt to accomplish our object would result not only in their indiscriminate slaughter, but our own certain death under the circumstances. It was then determined to make an attempt upon the prison at Rock Island, if the Copperheads would furnish a small portion of the long-promised aid. When brought to the test, they could not furnish 50 men for the purpose. Hines then admitted that the thing was a failure, and the men, with few exceptions, decided to return to Canada.
0: And so large numbers of federal troops show up in Chicago on the eve of the Democratic Convention. There's a huge sweep of arrest. So the insurrection falls apart. So do any of the attacks on the prisons. And so the final ploy in this three-pronged attack, the prisons fail, the insurrection fails, is the political coup.
1: With the military operation in Chicago a bust, the Copperhead leaders moved ahead with Plan B, to take over the Democratic Party and install Clement Vallandigham as the party's nominee to face Abraham Lincoln in November's presidential election. But once the voting at the Democratic Convention began, it became clear there wasn't enough support for Vallandigham. So the convention turned to former Union General George McClellan, who supported the war, though he disagreed with Lincoln on almost everything else. Newspapers were filled with details from the treason trials of the Sons of Liberty, which in the public eye had transformed the Democrats into a party of traitors. Not surprisingly, when the votes were tallied on Election Day, Lincoln had defeated the Democratic nominee George McClellan by a wide margin in the Electoral College and received 55% of the popular vote, much of it from Union soldiers, who voted overwhelmingly for their commander-in-chief. You would think that these events would have discouraged the Copperheads and their Confederate allies for continuing their quest. But that wasn't the case. For some of the most determined Copperheads, and certainly for Confederates Thomas Hines and Jacob Thompson, the fight was only beginning. They would now pivot to different strategies for winning the war, starting with a new kind of weapon, dreamed up by a Kentucky physician who was an ardent supporter of the Confederacy.
0: Dr. Luke Blackburn was one of the foremost specialists when it came to yellow fever, this terrifying plague. Nobody knew what caused it. There was no cure. As the Civil War breaks out, Luke Blackburn is in Barbados at a yellow fever clinic treating voluntarily these patients. And it'll turn out that later on, nurses and others will wonder about some of his strange activity because he is collecting the soiled linen and the clothing of patients who are dying and storing it away. And what he did, we later discover, is he packed all these clothing that he assumed was infected with this terrifying disease. And with an agent, he gets six trunks shipped to various northern cities. He openly talks to his fellow conspirators about a plot to kill thousands. He calls it, this is his words, an infallible plan directed against the masses of northern people slowly to create death. What Blackburn didn't know at the time, and nobody knew, it was only in 1901, we discovered that yellow fever is caused by mosquitoes, not by infected people or infected clothes. But nobody knew that at the time.
1: While Luke Blackburn was trying to use bioterrorism to advance the cause of the Confederacy, Captain Thomas Hines and his colleagues were exploring other methods to instill terror among U.S. citizens and force the Union Army to divert troops to an emerging northern front.
0: Bennett Young was one of Morgan's raiders. He had been a divinity student, quite a charming man, very handsome, very smart. And in the fall of 1864, he will lead a small group of Confederates. They cross the border. St. Albans is the first town you hit when you cross into the United States from Quebec. They check in to a hotel, and at 3 o'clock, Young steps out, fires a gun in the air, and says, "In the name of the Confederate States, I am taking over this town." In 15 minutes, they raid 3 banks, steal over $250,000 in the currency of the day. They kill an innocent bystander, and they cross the border. Panic ensues. Lincoln orders his army to respond, and instead a posse crosses into Canada, and most of the raiders, including Bennett Young, are arrested. The trial takes place. The judge throws out the case on a technicality. Bennett Young and the Confederates cheer. So you can imagine the outrage. And by then, newspapers in Chicago and New York are openly talking about invading Canada, saying that Canada is like a poodle and should be choked.
1: A month after the raid on St. Albans, another of the young Confederate soldiers in Canada, John Headley, took the helm of an even more adventurous attack. This time, the plan was to burn down New York City.
0: So Headley and his men check into 19 different hotels, under disguises, of course, and they bring along what was called Greek fire, kind of Molotov cocktails. So they check into these hotels and they light these bottles of Greek fire in their hotel rooms and throw chairs and hotel linen on the beds. And the smoke billows out of the hotels. The goal was to burn down all of Broadway and Hope, much of the city as well. Now, they made a fatal mistake. To try not to be discovered, they shut the doors on the hotel rooms and the windows. And so eventually the fires ran out of oxygen. So remarkably, there was a lot of damage, but nobody died. But it was seen as a terror plot. And the headlines the next day said openly, this was a terror plot from Canada.
1: In the aftermath of the failed attempt to burn down New York City, and as news from the southern battlefronts continued to be bleak, a new Confederate plan of action emerged, taking the fight directly to Washington in a last-ditch attempt to free Confederate prisoners. The plan was at once quite simple and completely audacious. Find a time when President Lincoln was out of the White House and accompanied by few others, and then kidnap him, take him to Virginia, and use him as a hostage to force the Union to finally release Confederate soldiers from their prisons. It turned out that Lincoln regularly made trips to visit the soldiers' home on the northern outskirts of Washington, D.C., and often spent the night there. Confederate Captain Thomas Conrad explained what was planned in a memoir he published after the war.
13: On Friday evening, we were on hand to see the president's carriage move out from the White House on its way to the soldiers' home. Imagine my astounding surprise and total collapse when we beheld the carriage of Mr. Lincoln was preceded and followed by a squad of cavalry. What can it mean? Have our plans been betrayed and our movements been suspected? The only solution at all satisfactory is that there must have been another set of Confederates seeking the same end. And some one of them had given it away by some indiscretion, or whose movements had awakened suspicion that led to the precautionary protection.
1: As it happens, there was another set of Confederates seeking the same end, or at least a group of Confederate sympathizers. One which included a man who was already quite famous as an actor, and soon to be even more famous for another reason entirely.
0: So Booth first comes up with the idea, as other Confederates had, to kidnap Lincoln. So in the summer of 1864, he meets with a couple of his close friends and discloses his plot to kidnap Lincoln, and they agree. Then Booth travels to Montreal to meet with various Confederate agents. We know that he's playing cards with leading Confederate agents, including Dr. Luke Blackburn, the father of the Yellow Fever plot, George Sanders, the Confederate agent who was involved in so many Confederate plots. He leaves Montreal, is shattered when Lincoln wins election in November, and now his kidnap plot speeds up. But at the last minute, Lincoln cancels his plan to make that trip, and the kidnap plot foils. And just a couple of months later, Booth, frustrated now, decides he will go all the way and assassinate Lincoln.
1: Most Americans know what happened at Ford's Theater in Washington on April 14, 1865. During a performance of the play Our American Cousin, John Wilkes Booth fired a single shot into the head of President Abraham Lincoln, mortally wounding him, though he wouldn't die until the early morning hours of the following day. After a multi-state manhunt that lasted 12 days, Booth was caught in a Virginia barn where he was shot and killed. In the aftermath, several of Booth's co-conspirators were arrested, tried, and hanged for their part in the plot. Those are the facts that most people agree on. And yet, for many scholars who have looked at the events covered in this program, one of the most vexing questions is whether and how to explore the possible connections between the Confederate government and those who participated in the Lincoln assassination plot. The problem is a lack of documentary evidence, a smoking gun, if you wish, that clearly makes this connection. But sometimes, as in the case with the Watergate scandal, it's easier to identify the evidence of a cover-up than of the crime itself. And that indeed seems to be the case here. A purposeful campaign to redirect attention away from the Confederacy began shortly after the assassination, when the U.S. government issued arrest warrants with large cash rewards for several Confederate leaders who they believed were involved.
0: So about a month after the assassination, the new administration issues a kind of indictment, a conspiracy indictment, saying that Booth was just part of a wider conspiracy. George Sanders is named in the indictment as one of the conspirators. He, of course, claims his innocence, but then, being the conspirator, he hatches this wonderful plot, and he starts writing letters and documents that will be first published in Canadian papers and then spread all through the United States, where he says that Andrew Johnson, the vice president, would have been the person behind the plot. And that has been a story that has reverberated to this day.
1: George Sanders then engineered yet another coup of misdirection.
0: In the wake of Lincoln's assassination, the nation, of course, is reeling in horror and shock. And there are these massive conspiracy trials against the assassins. But the prosecutors wanted to try to widen the attack and tried to accuse Jefferson Davis and several of the leaders in Canada as direct conspirators. And there were several witnesses, Union spies, Confederate agents, who gave quite gripping testimony. They testified that Jacob Thompson, head of the Confederate Secret Service in Canada, knew about the assassination, had meetings with Booth, and it went on and on and on. And it looked like, you know, they tied it up in a bow. This was amazing. What was later uncovered is that George Sanders, that wonderful manipulator, had in fact conspired and plotted with at least one of the witnesses to give knowingly false evidence. But the prosecutors and frankly the political establishment were so keen to try to nail Jefferson Davis and the Confederate leaders with responsibility that they used these witnesses, and it blows up in their face.
1: We know what happened to John Wilkes Booth and the other assassination conspirators who were executed. But what happened after the Civil War to the Confederate and Copperhead leaders who participated in these conspiracies? The short answer, just about nothing. A few of them served a bit of prison time near the end of the war. Others were exiled, most of them settling in Canada. But when President Andrew Johnson issued an amnesty for former Confederates willing to take a loyalty oath, most were able to return home. And after that, by and large, they all ended up falling upward. They became lawyers, judges, businessmen, senators, and congressmen. Confederate spy Thomas Hines became the Chief Justice of the Appellate Court in Kentucky. One Copperhead leader, Thomas Hendricks, even became vice president under Grover Cleveland. And Luke Blackburn, the guy who tried to start a yellow fever epidemic, he was acquitted on a technicality, and then, a few years later, elected governor of Kentucky.

0: At the close of every interview I conducted for this program, I asked the same question. Why is understanding this part of American history at all important? Especially since most of what the Copperheads tried to accomplish, in terms of violent revolution, never came to pass. And how might these events from the 1860s be at all relevant to the times we live in today? I started by asking Patrick Lewis, the director of the Filson Historical Society in Louisville.
1: What this has led to in retrospect is an ongoing historical conversation among scholars who have looked back at these anti-governmental efforts and said, how real was this? Was this all just overblown conspiracy? But as we can attest from our own day and time, they can present a real danger to a civil government. You know, the institutions of American democracy are not as solid as we all hope they would be. And there are some fragile points that a well-committed and organized group of anti-governmental treasonous actors can really target and bring down a government in peacetime, but especially in war.
2: You can't hide the past. The past is with us, continues to live with us. And if we don't recognize the truth of the past, then we're not going to understand the truth of today. And let me give you a very concrete example. In the wake of the Civil War, a group is formed called the United Daughters of the Confederacy in the 1890s, with the deliberate attempt to make sure that schools and churches and in the public mind, the history of the Civil War would not see the South as slave owners. They literally wrote guidebooks. In Florida today, there are new mandates for how you teach history. It says, in addition to agricultural work, enslaved people learned specialized trades and worked as painters, carpenters, tailors, musicians, and healers in the North and South. Once free, African Americans used these skills to provide for themselves and others. That's the lost cause. We have politicians today forcing schools to rewrite the history the same way Confederate sympathizers did in the 1890s.
3: If folks don't learn about history, it's not like that history repeats itself, but it does repeat itself. So you want to understand history because you have these themes that reoccur. And so understanding that history is that nothing new happens under the sun. It's the same old, same old. The question is, we haven't learned from our past, so we don't do better. It's like my grandmother says, you do better when you know better.
0: Those were historians Patrick Lewis, Julian Schur, and Eric Jackson. There are many reasons to find the events outlined in this program worth studying 160 years after the fact. Consider what could happen if a president today suspended our basic civil liberties as Lincoln did during the 1860s. Would Congress allow that? What about the Supreme Court? What might happen if large numbers of citizens rose up in protest? Could a president then use that uprising as an excuse to establish a dictatorship? The story of the Copperheads during the Civil War is, in many respects, a cautionary tale for our own time, with lessons for all of us to think about and perhaps to learn from.

0: The Copperhead Conspiracy is a production of Reckoning, Inc., with funding and scholarly assistance from Ohio Humanities. It was produced and narrated by me, Dan Gediman. Our historical consultant was Dr. Stephen Rockenbeck. Voice actors were Alec Voles and Barrett Cooper. Our theme music was composed by Jacory Arthur, with other music licensed from Blue Dot Sessions. Special thanks to Nina Ellis, Louisville Public Media, and to Loretta Williams for editorial guidance. Many thanks to Julian Schur, Jennifer Weber, Mark Lowes, Robert Churchill, Patrick Lewis, Chris Phillips, and Eric Jackson, whose interviews were heard in this program. Special thanks to Stephen Towne, whose book Surveillance and Spies in the Civil War was a key resource for this program, and who graciously provided other documents and guidance that aided in its production. Please note that the views expressed by Jennifer Weber do not necessarily reflect the official policy or position of the United States Air Force Academy, the U.S. Air Force, the Department of Defense, or the U.S. government. To get transcripts of this program, access a detailed bibliography, and learn more about the events covered in this program, please visit our website at copperheadconspiracy.org. While there, you can also access a 6-part podcast that covers these events in even greater detail, as well as another series we've produced on a related subject, The Reckoning, Facing the Legacy of Slavery in America. All of that and more at copperheadconspiracy.org. Thanks so much for listening.
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a tad damper in composition. On a Misty Night, done nicely by the Reed Hoisin Project. Hendrick Merkins is on vibraphone along with Rufus Reed on bass. Billy Tess is the pianist along with Reed Hoisin on drums. On a Misty Night, a tad damper in composition. Start things off here at 89.7 GPH Music. Well, it's a clear night tonight. Temperatures around 73 degrees. But I'm Al Davis. Thanks for stopping in on a Sunday night here at 89.7. We'll be together from now till midnight. And as I mentioned earlier, what a beautiful, beautiful day today we had. The weather was just perfect. Hope you got a chance to get out and enjoy. I was looking at the weather going forward. Well, it's going to warm up this week, too. Temperatures up around 90 degrees. But we'll keep things cool here with some nice jazz here at 89.7. We got George Benson on tap, but we'll get things started with Freddie Hubbard from his recording called The Black Angel. Freddie, of course, on trumpet here at GBH Music. The Black Angel, Freddie Hubbard on 89.7 GBH Music.

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a new recording from flutist Aaliyah Ryerson and her quartet. The tune is entitled Flying in Space, written by Aaliyah Ryerson and Steve Swallow. Larry Hamm is helping out on piano, along with Lou Pappas on bass and Tom Mattello on drums. It's a new release from the flutist Aaliyah Ryerson and her quartet, 89.7 GPH Music. And on the Blue Note label, we got a chance to go back a few years and listen to Candace Springs from her Soul Eyes release. She said, I thought it would be easier. Pianist and vocalist Candace Springs. Terrence Blanchard is a guest on this recording. I'm not on that particular tune, but he is a guest on this release on the Blue Note label. That's vocalist and pianist Candace Springs. Soul Eyes is the name of the release. And speaking of vocalists, we got a chance to hear from George Benson, too. Dreams Do Come True, and he calls that one Yesterday. Classic composition from the guitarist and vocalist George Benson. And we started things off with Freddie Hubbard from the recording entitled The Black Angel. Freddie, of course, on trumpet, James Spaulding on alto sax and flute. Kenny Barron's helping out on piano, along with Reggie Workman on bass, and Louis Hayes is the drummer. And percussion is done nicely by Carlos Pato Valdez. The Black Angel, written by Kenny Barron. Freddie Hubbard, here at GPH Music. Well, it's 9:32. This is Al Davis with you till midnight. Thanks for spending some time with us on this Sunday night as we continue with the music this time around. It's a new release again from Ted Rosenthal and his trio, The Good Old Days, on 89.7 FM.

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0: is entitled River Song, from the Sisterings, from their most recent recording. This include Kate McGarry and Lenora Helm, Lois Dulach, pardon me, and Nina Freelon together. River Song, the most recent recording, is entitled The Sistering, here at GBH Music. Tanika Postman, for the rhythm, she plays alto saxophone. And special guest Terry Lynn Carrington on drums. We heard Summer Song from this recording here at 89.7. Marocanos, a new recording, again, from Arturo Moriar, and featuring Flora Purim, Bacanos. And Ted Rosenthal with The Good Old Days was featuring Kim Popowski, who's not on that particular tune. Ted plays a piano. It's called The Good Old Days here at 89.7. And Lou Rawls' Portrait of the Blues, entitled Snap Your Fingers. Well, it's 10 o'clock. GBH Music, Al Davis with you. Thanks for spending your Sunday night with us. We're going to take a break, and we'll come back on the other side with some music from trumpet player Lee Morgan on 89.7 FM.
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0: I had spoke with this by the name of Robin Spangler from the John Beasley Project. I Was a Fool to Care, name of the composition. Nice band, nice arrangement. John Beasley plays piano and keyboards on this recording. Bob Shepard's helping out on soprano saxophone and flute and tenor saxophone. And Edwin Livingston's helping on upright bass and Robin Spangler on helps all, does the vocal work. Very nice. It's a new release. Hope you enjoyed that. Here at 89.7 GBH Music. I Was a Fool to Care. Here at 89.7. Mark Winkler from Love Comes First. He calls that one Snapping on the 2 and 4. I got to try that sometime. Mark Winkler, vocalist and pianist. Love Comes First. And Bob James. And a good happy birthday to Bob. Ivory Coast, the name of that. Ashanti is the name of the composition. Nice personnel in here with Omar Hakim. And Kirk Whalen and other folks, Buddy Williams, a part of this, Doc Powell, and of course, Bob James on keyboards. Ivory Coast, happy birthday to the keyboardist, Bob James. And we started things out with Cunningly. That's Lee Morgan. Lee Morgan on trumpet, along with Benny Maupin helping out on tenor saxophone. Cedar Walden's a pianist, along with Reggie Workman on bass, and Billy Higgins on drums. Taken from the recording, it's called Carumba. Very nice. A real classic from Lee Morgan here at GBH Music. I'm Al Davis. Thanks for stopping in and spending some time with us. We'll take a short break here at 89.7. We'll be right back. This is 89.7.
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0: 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It's 10:24. We got a hot week coming up. I tell you, I was just checking this weather. Temperatures, well, it's pretty cool right now. Currently is 73 degrees. For Monday, it's going to be around 76 degrees. And it keeps going up, 86 degrees on Tuesday. And Wednesday, 91. And then we're going to reach as high as 100 degrees on Thursday. Wow. Summer's here. I believe so. 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

0: On July 1st, new limits on federal student loans could reshape graduate education. Supporters say the caps will push colleges to lower costs.
1: Up until this year, institutions had really no incentive to control tuition because they could always just hike their tuition and push students to borrow more from the federal government.
0: Critics warn they could put grad school out of reach for low-income students. I'm Kurt Carapeza. That story Monday on GBH's Morning Edition.
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0: Well, I hope you enjoyed the music tonight here at 89.7. Something a little bit different on this 4th of July week, huh? Well, we just heard from Rebecca Rafla from her most recent recording. It's called Fundamentally Unfinished. A Day and Then Forever is the name of her recording here at 89.7. Rebecca Rafla here at GBH Music. And we heard from the Godfather of Soul. That's James Brown's Soul on Top with the Louis Bellson Orchestra, directed by Oliver Nelson. That's My Desire. From the Godfather, That's My Desire here at GBH Music. Seven Steps to Heaven with Miles Davis. Can't go wrong there with Joshua, with Miles, of course, on trumpet, George Coleman on tenor saxophone, Herbie Hancock on pianist. Victor Feldman's helping out too, along with Ron Carter on bass and Tony Williams on drums. Joshua from Seven Steps to Heaven. We got our groove on with Bill Withers from his Still Bill, because that was Lonely Town, Lonely Street, from the late guitarist and vocalist Bill Withers. A new one from Arturo Sandoval, Sangu. We heard the title track from that recording from the trumpet player Arturo Sandoval. And Mark Carey started our set off from this release called Listen. He calls that one Mr. Lucky. Well, I'm Al Davis. Thanks for spending your Sunday night with us here at 89.7. We have jazz every Friday, Saturday, and Sunday night starting at 9 o'clock. Tell some friends about us here at GBH Music. We're going to take a short break, and we'll come back on the other side. This is a group that I bought back in the 70s, but I still love it. It's Rhythm Stick. Let's take a listen to that right after our break. This is GBH Music.
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Very nice. Real nice. That's a new recording here at 89.7. It's called Wait and See, W-E-I-G-H-T-N-C, from Aline Mortson and Christian Sands together. Wait and See. Nicely done. Nice arrangement. Love the strings, too. Of course, Christian Sands playing the playing piano here at 89.7. Brand new recording here at GPH Music. And speaking of new releases, we have Charlie Wood. Your Love Is in My Home. Timeless Place, the name of the tune. Charlie's been around for a while, and this is his most recent recording. Your Love Is My Home. Vocalist Charlie Wood. We got a chance to hear from Pancho Sanchez, too, from the Afro-Cuban Fantasy. We heard the tune entitled Morning, featuring Diane Reeves doing the vocal work here at 89.7. Nicely done. And Lakeisha Benjamin, saxophonist Lakeisha Benjamin, it's called We Dream. We heard from this recording, My Only, featuring Terrence Blanchard on trumpet and Lakeisha Benjamin on alto saxophone. This is her most recent release on Artwork label, We Dream. At 89.7. An old favorite of mine. Boy, this was recorded back in the early 70s. It's called Rhythm Stick. And it has a wonderful personnel with them. For an example, Phil Woods and Bob Berg, one of my favorite saxophone players, Bob Berg, Art Farmer, Dizzy Gillespie, Flora Purim, and Tito Puente, and Charlie Hayden, and Marvin Smitty Smith, Jimmy McGriff, Benny Golson. It keeps going on. Bernard Purdy, happy birthday to Bernard Purdy, John Schofield, and others. So it's called Rhythm Stick, an old classic here at GBH Music. Well, it's 11:32. Thanks for spending your Sunday night with us. I hope you're enjoying the program tonight. We're here every Friday, Saturday, and Sunday nights, bringing you some wonderful music, starting at 9 o'clock. Valinda Robinson will be your host next Friday night to continue jazz programming at GBH Music. And you can keep up with Jazz on 89.7 by following us on Instagram. We're at JazzGBH, that's JazzGBH. 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We'll have some new material to share with you. This release just arrived, and I want to share it with you. Cecilia McLaurin Savant, With Every Breath I Take, is in her new release. It just arrived here at the station. So let's take a listen. Let's share it together here at 89.7 GBH Music.

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Well, it's about that time for me to kind of wrap things up here at 89.7. Hope you enjoyed the program tonight. I'm Al Davis here at GBH Music. What a wonderful vocalist. His name is Billy Porter. It's called Billy's Back on Broadway. He calls that one On the Street Where You Live. As vocalist Billy Porter, Back on Broadway. And saxophonist Javon Jackson has a new recording out too. It's called Jackson Plays Dylan as Bob Dylan. Then we heard the composition called Lay, Lady Lay, a Dylan composition. Lisa Fisher's on here as a guest, so is Nicole Zaratis and others, Ryan Sands, and Isaac Levine, and of course, Javon Jackson on tenor saxophone. Lay, Lady Lay from Javon Jackson's most recent recording, Jackson Plays Dylan. Triumvirate, I'm saying that correctly, Billy Childs' new recording. It's called Ask Me Now. Billy Childs plays piano, his most recent release here at GBH Music. And we started our set off with Cecile McLaurin-Savant with Every Breath I Take, her most recent release. It just arrived here at the station here at GBH Music. And in the background is music from Brian Dickerson from his recording called October Songs with GBH Music. Well, we got hot weather coming our way. If you got planned vacation week, make sure you bring plenty of water and all that suntan lotion, all that good stuff, because it's going to be a hot week. By Thursday, it's going to be temperatures around 100 degrees in the New England area, so be prepared for that. Belinda Robinson will be back with you next Friday night. I enjoyed spending Friday and Saturday and Sunday with you. And, most importantly, be safe. Have a fabulous weekend. I'm Al Davis, and this is GBH Music. PRX is up next.

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1: 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I'm Dr. Wendy Suzuki.
2: All right. I often ask, who is more excited the first day of class, the students or the teacher? Who do you think? Do you get excited coming to class? I get excited coming to class.
1: I was a freshman at UC Berkeley, and I was taking a class that first semester of my freshman year. It was a freshman honors seminar. And so there were only about 15 students in the class. And the class was called The Brain and Its Potential. It was taught by an amazing instructor.
2: My name is Marion Diamond. And I've been teaching here for many decades because I love to awaken students to anatomy.
1: And she told us all about the brain. In fact, that very first day, I'll never forget, she was standing in front of the classroom. And first of all, she looked like a Hollywood movie star. She had this blonde, bouffant hairdo. She was very tall, very beautiful woman with a white lab coat over a beautiful skirt and blouse. And in front of her on the table was a flowery hat box.
2: Now, do you know what the most complex mass of protoplasm on this earth is? What do you think it would be?
1: She opened that hat box very dramatically, and she pulled out a real preserved human brain.
2: A brain, sure, without a doubt. Can anybody tell me anything more complex than the human brain?
1: For a little freshman at UC Berkeley who had never seen a human brain before, that was one of the most memorable moments of my entire college career.
2: I want you to appreciate what you carry in the top of your heads, because this mass only weighs 3 pounds, and yet it has the capacity to conceive of a universe 1 billion light years across. Isn't that phenomenal?
1: It really is the most complex structure known to mankind. It underlies our creativity and our personalities. And not only that, but it can grow and change in response to the environment.
2: It is a phenomenal mass. And it's housed in a human body. They have a symbiotic relationship. The brain affects the body. The body affects the brain.
1: And with all of that, I was agog and just thought, this is the most exciting, interesting, fascinating thing I've ever heard of. I'm so glad I'm in college. I want to be a neuroscientist. Marion Diamond was, well, to this day, she's the best teacher that I've ever experienced in my entire career. And it's because she was so present and engaged and fascinated, truly fascinated with the material that she was presenting. She has the flair for the dramatic, and she wrote everything on the chalkboard. She said it was because if I write it down, you're going to write it down, and that gets it into your memory. And so at the end of the class, you've already learned most of what you need to learn.
2: I have to tell you why I still use chalkboard and do not use PowerPoint, because I've studied learning mechanisms long enough to know that it takes time to take in the primary information and associate it. I feel if I just flash on things like this, you don't get it. If you write, you use your kinesthetic sense. That's one way. It slows me down, it slows you down, and I also repeat all the time, because we know repeating reinforces. So we're using things that have been shown for learning rather than just keeping up with the technology.
1: At the beginning, I was captivated with the neuroscience experiments that Marion Diamond herself described and she had done. So she did these classic studies in the 1960s showing what happens to the brains of rats if they were raised in what they called enriched environments. So an enriched environment is an environment where rats had lots of toys to play with and lots of other rats to play with in a much bigger space. And you can think of it kind of like the Disney World of environments. And what she showed was the brains of rats raised in those enriched environments were actually bigger. The outer covering of the brain called the cortex actually grew significantly larger compared to rats that were raised in impoverished environments where there was only one rat in a cage with no toys.
3: So we decided to publish it. And I spoke to the American Association of Anatomists, the first big conference that I had ever spoken at. There weren't too many women on the agenda. When I finished, a man in the back row, I mean, it was a big auditorium, stood up and shouted, "Young lady, that brain cannot change." Nobody had thought that you could have an enriched environment specifically change a brain, and an impoverished one change a brain. This was a first. Nobody else had made such measurements and found these results. We were terribly excited about it.
1: Her work in this environmental enrichment and brain plasticity was so influential on me. I was fascinated both with the brain and with brain plasticity. And so when I went to graduate school, I definitely was drawn to other forms of experiments that addressed brain plasticity. And my form of brain plasticity that I became fascinated with in graduate school was memory. Everyday brain plasticity. If I learn something new, if I learn the name of somebody new, and I'm able to remember it sometime later, my brain has changed. And I wanted to try and understand what that change was and really identify it. It's funny, physiology, that is recording from brain cells, you have to say is a little bit like fishing. You don't know exactly what's there. I know the hippocampus is involved. I don't know what I'm going to find there. So I put my little fishing rod, which is a very, very thin microelectrode, down into the hippocampus so I can listen in on what these cells are doing. I would be listening to a cell as an animal was starting to learn something new, and the cell wouldn't be doing much of anything. It would just be firing every once in a while that I could hear on the audio monitor. But then, one day, I noticed that just as the animal started to learn a particular association, this cell that was on the end of my electrode started to fire more and more consistently, right as the animal was learning this, and continued the fire as the animal really put it into his memory more and more strongly. We call that consolidating a memory. He got better and better. And by the end of the session, he was performing that association at 100% correct. And I thought, well, maybe I was hearing things. But then I went back and analyzed the data, and what I saw is that this cell, in about 20% of all the cells that are recorded from in the hippocampus, would change dramatically just as the animal was learning a new association. Once I got used to it, I could actually hear this happening. And listening to those cells and being able to identify them as we listen to them was kind of like listening to the birth of a new memory. It was so exciting to find these cells. Again, it was a little bit like fishing. I didn't know whether I was going to catch a tiny little fish or a big fish. It turned out to be a pretty big fish because this was the finding that got me tenure at New York University. It was very, very important kind of professionally for me, but just so exciting because it literally took 5 years to get this experiment off the ground, to get the animals to learn and to be able to get the recordings to work. And even then, after everything was working, we didn't know what we were going to get. That doesn't guarantee success. But I have to say that I realized at that point that there was something amiss. I had turned into my own lab rat, just going from my home to work and working really hard to get all this work done and going back home and going to sleep. And, you know, I was living in New York City and there was so much out there and I was taking advantage of none of it. Not only that, I was about 20 pounds overweight because of the amazing takeout food in New York. And I realized at some point that I needed to rebalance my life in lots of different ways. And I marched straight to the new gym that opened up not too far away from my work. And I signed up. And I signed up for a personal trainer, too, to make sure that I would

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1: And I say, I am Superman strong. You say,
2: I am Superman strong.
1: I say,
3: I found this workout that I loved, and this is a workout that combines physical movements from kickboxing and dance and yoga with positive spoken affirmations. So you yell things out like, I believe I will succeed, and I am strong now.
1: Super duper strong.
3: I loved it so much that I learned how to teach it myself.
1: Okay, deep knees.
3: And once I got to this kind of higher level of working out regularly, something quite amazing happened. I noticed changes in my brain. What did I notice first? Well, the first thing I noticed was mood. My mood was just sky high. And we know that this is happening because exercise enhances neurotransmitters that increase your mood. Neurotransmitters like serotonin and noradrenaline and dopamine, the neurotransmitter important for reward. But it wasn't just that. I noticed that my memory was better. I was able to pull things out of my memory and put them together and new and interesting ways better than I had before. And my attention was definitely better. I could pay attention longer and stronger throughout the day. So we know that exercise can change mood. Exercise is shifting and increasing certain neurochemicals and neurotrophins, growth factors in the hippocampus that enhance the birth of brand new brain cells in the hippocampus, which should blow everybody's mind. It blew my mind when it became clear from the rodent literature that exercise can speed up the birth. It gives you more brand new hippocampal cells, and those hippocampal cells live longer and incorporate into your hippocampus. I know how important the hippocampus is for memory, and I want as many new hippocampal cells as I can get.
1: Here we

What is the mechanism, that physical exercise that is moving your body and getting your muscles active and getting a sweat up and getting your cardiorespiratory rate up? How exactly is that changing your brain? I've told you about correlations. You exercise and you get increases in neurotrophins and increases in different neurotransmitters. We still don't know exactly why they're going up. And that is a fascinating question. And so my dream lab is to have multi-level questions being asked. At the human level, we're going to be doing these behavioral studies and identifying the tasks and also looking at the patterns of brain activity using functional magnetic resonance imaging to show how the brain is changing after exercise, but have collaborators doing work in rodents and other species so you can ask those questions about what are the factors from the body that are affecting the brain. It's a real mind-body kind of question that I think is so fascinating, and I want to be able to put those levels of questions together in this kind of new direction that I'm going. So as I became more interested in the effects of exercise on brain function, I went back to look at the literature to try and understand where these findings had originated. And I realized that these findings came directly from Marion Diamond's original observations that when you raise rats in enriched environments, their brains get bigger and stronger and have more neurotransmitters. Those original studies that inspired me as a freshman. It turns out that we later found that a key component of those enriched environments that were making all of those amazing brain changes was the increased exercise that the animals got in the enriched environments. So when I realized that, it was like a sign. It felt like I was coming home.

0: home to my original love in neuroscience. And I knew that that was the right scientific question for me. Marion Diamond has not only influenced my science, but she's profoundly influenced my teaching as well. I've now taught hundreds of students in an introductory neuroscience course, and I have to tell you, I have my own hat box now. And every time I lift that brain out of the hat box, I bring Marion into my classroom. You've been listening to Totally Cerebral from PRX, produced by Julie Burstein, with editing and sound design by Derek John. Location recording by David Gorin in New York. We've had production assistance today from Nell Waxberger. Our executive producer is John Barth, and we've had help from Genevieve Sponsler and Lily Bowie. This episode was recorded at Argo Studios in New York City. Many thanks to Luna Productions for allowing us to use excerpts from their documentary film and web series, My Love Affair with the Brain, The Life and Science of Dr. Marion Diamond, which you can see at lunaproductions.com. Thanks so much for listening. I'm Dr. Wendy Suzuki.
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0: okay with going into a night not knowing what's going to happen and knowing where they're going to end up and who they're going to be with, how they're getting home, what time they're going to be home, all those things. I feel like they don't care about those questions because they just know they're going to be okay because they have self-confidence, maybe. But now that I know that I don't have self-confidence, how do I change that?
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2: Being a young adult in Bloomington or in Indiana or in the Midwest as a whole can give you complicated feelings. Some people love it. Some people hate it. A lot of people find themselves saying, oh man, the Midwest is so boring. I need something to do. That's part of where DIY music scenes come from. DIY scenes are about having something to do in the Midwest. They're a cultural touchstone for cities like Bloomington, both big and small. You're not tied to big corporate music labels. It's about building community from the ground up, helping each other record music themselves, make their own merch, book their own tours. It's about friends, helping more friends. DIY music includes a bunch of genres, including hardcore, punk, indie rock, and shoegaze, just to name a few. There's a sense of pride that comes through with taking matters into your own hands to create art and build community. Bloomington's had a bustling DIY scene for a long time, and it has a particular name associated with it. There's a podcast called It's a Beautiful Day in the Gulch, and an album of the same exact name by hardcore punk band Laughing Gas. There's the song Gulch Brigade by hardcore band Full Stride. Those are all from the past 6 years, but it goes back even farther. Gulcher Records, the label that put out the Gizmos, one of Indiana's first punk bands, started in the 1970s. These days, you can see it on hardcore punk t-shirts and tote bags too. But why the word? Why do people keep calling Bloomington the Gulch? Miles Grimmer grew up in Franklin, Indiana. He was 18 when he was in college at IU in Bloomington. One day, he was visiting home when his uncle asked him,
3: "How's Bloomington? How's the Gulch?" We used to call it the Gulch.
2: The word stuck with him from that moment on. He got interested in Bloomington's history of DIY rock and started to learn more about it. That's when he found Gulcher Records. We'll come back to Miles. He's one of the people who ran with the word years later. Bloomington played an important role in the early days of punk rock in Indiana. Gulcher Records was a DIY record label and a zine that Bob Richert started in 1975. Richert was a grad student in geology, but he found himself spending more time spinning rock music at the campus radio station than studying rocks. By 1973, he discovered zines. It didn't take long for him to start Gulcher Magazine. That might be the first association in print of Bloomington and the word Gulch. But Richert didn't coin it. People had been calling Bloomington the Gulch already. He thinks it might be the terrain, but he admits he might be biased, since he arrived as a geology grad student. Some people think Gulcher Magazine and Gulcher Records were named after a book that came out the year before. Gulcher, by rock critic Richard Meltzer, is a collection of his sprawling thoughts on rock music and culture of the previous decade. Bob Richert insists that he didn't name the zine and the record label after Meltzer's book. One of the bands on Gulcher Records was the Gizmos. They put Bloomington on the map as an important place in DIY rock. Formed in 1976, the Gizmos have been called Bloomington's first punk band. They sang the song, "The Midwest Can Be All Right."

0: That came out on a compilation album called Red Snert's The Sound of Gulcher in 1981. Dale Warrens was a part of the Gizmos at that point. He sang on that song. The thing is, the Midwest didn't always feel alright. Dale remembers what it was like being part of the first wave of punk rock in Indiana. It felt lonely. He felt like not many people cared about the bands he liked, like Sex Pistols and the Ramones. People really didn't get it.
1: We were the weird band on the bill. We were able to play most of the bars in town, but never more than once.
0: They actually did get to go back once. It was for a Battle of the Bands contest.
1: That night was kind of wild, but that would have been like just as school resumed 1979, and there was enough interest that slam dancing was sort of happening, and that got kind of out of hand. One of the organizers of the contest got got the wind knocked out of him, got cannonballed. Our set was closed down early, and it was, I'd want to say near riot, but it was very tense atmosphere. And we were subsequently banned, not just from playing there, but from entering the blooper.
0: At this point, it's the early 80s. The word gulch has taken on its first life in Bloomington. The gulch is shaping into the space for punks, weirdos, and freaks to be themselves. A lot of indie music comes from people who feel marginalized in society. This is a space for people to be accepted for who they are. It's graduating from just a word to be thrown around to almost a badge of honor. And then it disappears for a few decades. After both of them heard the word gulch thrown around for years in DIY music, it made its way into Miles and Alex's jokes when they'd be talking about the day they're having.
2: We used to say, like when we were hanging out and walking around and when it's a nice day out, we'd just always say, it's a beautiful day in the gulch. And it was sort of kind of like just a saying that we would throw around. And so we just decided to name it that.
0: Now it's the mid-20-teens. Remember Miles Grimmer? He's the college student whose uncle asked him about life in the gulch. Now he's the vocalist for a band called Laughing Gas. They're playing tons of DIY shows around Bloomington, and they've released their second EP, self-titled, as Laughing Gas.
3: I think in different periods of your life, it's pretty normal to have a sense of stuckness, and it's like the most frustrating thing. I think especially like, for me, it was like in my mid-20s. It's like transitioning out of this one stage of life, having anxiety about if my like life was aligning with my goals or whatever.
0: Grimmer hasn't always remembered the exact time, place, and feelings he had surrounding every song he's written. But with the song The Gulch, he did.
3: Yeah, that song is just like being bored. It's a song that's like about being bored in your town, and like everything feels similar, or it's like there's shifts in like the energy. People you know have moved away, or like things you like disappeared. But at the end of the day, it's still like if you're still the same person in the shifting environment, I think there's a sense of frustration.
0: Miles is saying, what are you doing? I gotta get away. I can't escape this. Run in place. He's talking about how he feels living in Bloomington during this time in his life. Having feelings of frustration and stuckness, but eventually having a change of heart.
3: I think the refrain of that song is, there's nothing to do and it's a beautiful day in the gulch. Which, you know, it speaks to like just being able to appreciate where you're at, even if it's like it feels whack in that moment. I also feel like it's kind of like the Gizmo song, The Midwest Can Be All Right. I see it as like a spiritual, no, yeah, it's kind of really draws inspiration from that line of thinking. It's like, I like the Midwest because there's nothing to do.
0: Right. At the same time, when Laughing Gas was recording It's a Beautiful Day in the Gulch, Miles and local poet Alex Schwarzentruber started up a podcast of the same name. That was 2019.
2: We were just going to start a podcast loosely based on like life in Bloomington.
0: They wanted a nature element, so they recorded outside as they wandered around.
2: Just like, kind of like a friendship simulator.
0: The podcast feels like a chat show, but it's weirder than that. Every episode will start with a cold open of Alex reading a poem.
4: Gulch, a narrow, steep-sided ravine marking the course of a fast stream. Example, It's a Beautiful Day in the Gulch, and by gulch, I mean Bloomington, Indiana. But also, I mean my mind. Today is a beautiful day inside of my head. I holler into the gully, It's a beautiful day in the gulch.
0: Then they move into whatever topic they decide to sporadically talk about. Topics exploring questions like, how much does the moon weigh? Or do you swallow your gum? The podcast documents Alex and Miles as they find ways to entertain themselves in a seemingly boring town. By this point, the Gulch has morphed into this place for people working through their feelings about Bloomington or the Midwest. Both Alex and Miles are trying to find beauty in the mundaneness. After the pandemic, a new wave of punk and hardcore bands started to pop up around Bloomington. Chance Allen is part of the DIY scene of now. He started the DIY label RTR Tapes in 2022. He plays bass in Velocity, and he fronts the band's What Counts in full stride.
5: I've been into hardcore and part of hardcore since I was a kid, you know, 15 or 16. So, like, it's something that I, like, am very passionate about and care very deeply about, just, like, the ethos and the subculture surrounding it.
0: DIY shows tend to be anywhere between 40 to 50 people, but Chance was seeing these 100-person mosh fests even in the summer when the students are gone.
5: People just, like, actually getting into, like, hardcore and what it means just made me really excited and feel really good.
0: Chance was inspired by the scene that came before him. He was the next person to take the word gulch and run with it. In October of that year, Full Stride released their debut EP, which has the song Gulch Brigade.
5: Yeah, I just kind of wrote that song when I was like feeling really good about it. And just like all, like the whole sing along part, like the reaching out part is just about like, none of this stuff's ever going to be perfect, but you can find community here. You can be a part of something. Like, it's like me like inviting people to be part of the Gulch Brigade, so to speak. That was kind of my motivation behind the song and how that connects to, like, you know, all of that connects back to like loving where you live and being a part of something that's like your direct community, you know, and not just like something on the internet or, you know.
0: Gulch Brigade is a nickname for the Bloomington hardcore scene right now. This is the most recent use of the word, as other bands have started to use it in their own songs and merch too. The term takes on a broader meaning about community in the hardcore scene. It goes beyond Bloomington city lines to Indianapolis, or even other cities in the Midwest as a whole. Miles is in his 30s now. He's been in Bloomington since college. He believes in the idea of that location can influence art.
3: When we think of like the major cultural hubs of America, we think of New York or LA. But I think that sometimes when you live out there, your ideas are, you become too influenced by other people. And I think when like music from the Midwest or Bloomington or Indiana or other less populated areas, it's at its best when it is distinct and idiosyncratic, because like the pace of life and the weather in the streets probably should influence you in some way. I also think another thing I think about myself is like, people say if you can make it in New York, you can make it anywhere. But really, I believe New York's probably the easiest place to make it. And if you can make it from the middle of nowhere, then you can make it anywhere. Like with what I do, like there is something that I find it interesting to like have motion when I live in the middle, seemingly in the middle of nowhere. It's not the middle of nowhere, but yeah. It might seem like it.
0: Miles realized there's a certain charm about towns like Bloomington around the Midwest, creating art here.
3: When I am explaining to someone that I live in Bloomington, you know, sometimes I feel compelled to justify it, but other times it's like, I like it here and like, you don't get it. And like, you don't have to get it. Like, not everyone should get it. This idea of the Gulch, by nature, it's kind of constrained. But true creativity comes from constraints. Like if you have a blank sheet of paper, like you don't know what you're gonna make, but like if somebody already doodled a line on it and you have and your task is to like build from that doodle, you might come up with ideas that you wouldn't have before.

It can feel like there's nothing to do in the Gulch. But that's exactly what's given people like Miles, Alex, and Chance an opportunity to figure themselves out creatively and make the most with what they do have. An opportunity to make the music, the poems, the podcasts that they want to make. An opportunity to build community from the ground up and learn what it means to make art in this part of the country. For these guys, at least, the Midwest can be all right.

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0: Welcome to USC Annenberg's This California Life. I'm Megan Donis. This season, we document Altadena after the fires, following this remarkable community as it recovers and rebuilds. As part of our series, we collaborated with the Charlotta Bass Journalism and Justice Lab at USC. And in our next story, Bass fellow Daniela Lake explores what the Black community in Altadena can learn from another thriving Black community consumed by fire during the Tulsa Race Massacre of 1921.
1: And then we start coming further across Altadena Drive, and that's when we were literally like you just walked us right into a volcano, an active volcano. Everything was on fire. Everything. The bushes, the trees, the houses.
2: It was like a blowtorch just right over everything.
3: I've never seen anything like that. Never, no.
4: You're listening to Rooted in Recovery, a podcast series from the USC Charlotta Bass Lab, exploring how Altadena's Black community is recovering after the devastating Eden fire. I'm Daniela Lake, a master's student in journalism at USC and Bass Lab fellow. Each episode will highlight a different piece of the story, from Black food culture to mental health, memory, and rebuilding. But in this first episode, we begin with the fire itself.
1: And that's when the wind really started cranking. And I was like, you know what, we're in trouble. This is bad. And then you could hear the radio and you could hear them start calling out streets going, wait a minute, that's impossible for the fire to have gone down that far. Now it's into the community. Now it's no longer a hillside or a brush fire.
4: That's Keith Holloway, a Pasadena fire engineer. His station was one of the first at the scene of the fire.
1: The wind was blowing so hard a couple times, I had to literally back up because I couldn't walk forward. It was blowing all the stuff in my face. I couldn't see, so I had to back into the fire and back into the houses. Everything was on fire. I mean, literally, it was like looking or standing inside of a glowing toaster.
4: He's been a firefighter for over 40 years. He's seen a lot of disasters, but nothing like the Eden fire.
1: I was here for the Northridge earthquake, all the whole Y2K funny business. I mean, a lot of stuff. The LA riots after they had the verdict for Rodney King. I was here for all that stuff. So I've seen some things, but nothing ever to that magnitude. It's unrecognizable. Looked like somebody dropped an atomic bomb. It was an experience, definitely an apocalyptic experience.
4: Altadena residents, like the Wilson family, would also describe the Eden fire as apocalyptic.
2: And you can literally see everything was just burning. Everything just from the mountains down to almost Muir High School was just on fire. So once I went up, turned the corner, and the church was on fire.
4: The Eden fire burned over 9,000 structures. 6,000 of those were family homes. Like many residents who lost their home and place of work, Reverend Andre Wilson lost both his home and church to the Eden fire. He's served as the pastor of Altadena United Methodist Church for almost a decade.
2: In order to process it, you have to be alone. And when you're moving like this, you don't really have time to process it. I've been moving, trying to get my check-in on congregation members, trying to find new facilities, trying to get aid. So you really hadn't had time to process it. I went by yesterday to try to process. And even then, people were yelling at me, hey, get your head up, it's going to be okay. It's hard to process because people really want you to be better and actually don't really understand that mourning is a good part of healing.
5: For many of us, we're not really sure like what day it is. You know, it is like you're grieving, someone's died. And so life continues, but you're sort of in a daydream sort of state. You're exhausted. You have a lot of moving parts. You're not in your home element. You're in a new place, or you're in someone else's home, or you're in a new place, and then your church home is gone.
4: That's Heather Wilson. The Wilson family is staying with relatives as they recover.
5: So everyone's routine who's been affected is upside down. And yet people kind of expect you to act like none of this has happened, and you still have obligations to fulfill. So it's a balancing act.
2: I know everybody in that neighborhood. I grew up in Altadena. That's everybody I know. So that compounds it, because even people that aren't part of the church, I know have lost homes. So it's just surreal. Everybody you know has lost something.
4: When visiting Altadena now, some streets like Lincoln Avenue appear somewhat normal at first. One sign reads $40 for 2 weeks of yoga, and some restaurants like Perry's Joint are still open. But then you turn the corner on a street like Altadena Drive, and you're hit with the devastation. Avison Charter Schools is burned, and for some homes, all that's left are the front staircase and chimney. For one house, it's the washer and dryer. But what was Altadena like before this devastation? Because of the fire, some people were learning for the first time that Altadena was 18% Black and that it had a thriving Black community with Black-owned businesses and Black homeowners. Heather Wilson recalls her first impression of Altadena back when she was visiting her childhood friend.
5: When I was about 8 or 9, we went over to her house, and her father was a dentist. And, you know, I was walking around, and she had a nice home, and there were, like, Black people around. And where I was raised, that just, they were not there. And so it was so refreshing as a little girl to see just regular Black folk walking around, living their lives, being teachers and doctors and dentists or whatever. And that was really just a beautiful thing for me as a little Black girl in an area that I didn't see a lot of people that looked like me. So it was a very, very special and unique place. And over time, because of the beauty by the mountains, you had more and more people, Latinos and Asians and whites and Armenians kind of slowly move in. And so it's a very multicultural, but has a really strong African-American history here. And that's really, really special, especially in Southern California. And it's also unique because, as he was saying, in Southern California, we tend to be very segregated when we go home. There's tons of everything in SoCal, but at home, most neighborhoods are all one thing or another. And so Altadena was really, really unique in that, not only for the history of having the middle class Blacks there, but also later on to being such a welcoming place for all persons to come. And it's a really beautiful thing. One of the reasons we really appreciate when my daughter goes to school, you have a bit of everything. And you don't see that a lot in LA.
4: Similarly, attorney Lee Merritt, a civil rights attorney, reflected on how seeing Altadena's Black community positively impacted his upbringing. He's known for his work on racial justice, including cases related to police brutality and hate crimes, such as when 25-year-old Ahmaud Arbery was shot and killed by 3 white men in Georgia back in 2020. Attorney Merritt represented Ahmaud Arbery's family. It was a case that, along with the murder of Breonna Taylor and George Floyd, sparked national outrage in 2020. Attorney Merritt said that being introduced to the Black community in Altadena changed his life trajectory.
6: In high school, I was adopted by my grandmother who lived in Pasadena. And it was really a turning point in my life because she was pulling me out of detention, expulsion in my prior school, gang violence, and a number of other things. I was introduced to this cocoon of a community in Altadena, Pasadena. And this was a Black middle-class community with folks who, for example, were connected to Morehouse College, where I eventually went to school, where there were African Americans who were invested in the arts, who owned property, and introduced me to a new, I guess, a Black experience that I didn't know existed. Mine was rooted in incarceration and gang violence, etc. And so this opportunity, when I was 14 or 15 transitioning into high school, was really something that put me on a path to be able to be not only have access to some of our higher learning institutions, but to be a better representative of our community as a whole.
4: But now many of those Black families are displaced. But this isn't the first time a thriving Black community was destroyed by fire. To understand Altadena's future, let's look at our past. The Tulsa Race Massacre. In the early 1900s, Tulsa, Oklahoma had its own thriving Black neighborhood, located in Tulsa's Greenwood District.
7: They called it Black Wall Street because it had almost 200 businesses.
4: Black Wall Street was a bustling hub for Black entrepreneurship. It was home to Black-owned shops, hotels, theaters, but all of that was torn apart overnight in 1921 when a white mob stormed into Black Wall Street, setting fire to everything in its path, burning homes and businesses. It's believed to be the worst incident of racial violence in American history.
7: We're talking about a community that was devastated in over less than 48 hours, over 1,550 homes and businesses destroyed. 1,550 homes and businesses destroyed. They talk about up to 300 people died, but what we do know is actually 3,000 people were disappeared, never to be heard from again.
4: Attorney DeMario Solomon Simmons represents the last living survivors of the Tulsa Race Massacre. He's also the founder of Justice for Greenwood, an organization formed almost 100 years after the massacre to get justice and reparations for the Greenwood community, which was never the same after the massacre.
7: Not one of those businesses that were impacted by the massacre are operating today. So there should be funding and consulting services for descendants to be able to build businesses back up.
4: Although the Black community in Tulsa was devastated by racial violence and Altadena was ravaged by a natural disaster, both were prosperous Black communities that were ultimately consumed by fire.
7: I think some of the parallels that we see in rebuilding is that they're going to have some of the same challenges dealing with insurance, or either not having enough insurance and not being able to get the proper information to the insurance companies. Another thing that we see that's still plaguing Greenwood today that I think is going to be a problem in Altadena and Black communities across this nation, many of these people have been living in these homes for decades, but they don't actually own the homes, meaning that they have received these homes passed down from their families, but they didn't do the proper estate planning. They haven't done proper probate. And that's a big problem that we see in Tulsa, but throughout this nation. And we have to have a program of Justice for Greenwood to address that.
4: Even in the face of these challenges, there's still hope in rebuilding.
7: I want the people of Altadena to understand that they can rebuild, and they should rebuild, and they should rebuild even forward thinking and better than what they had before. And you have to come into that mind state once you start the rebuilding. Come together as a community and say, what do we want this community to look like again? And make sure that they are standing together to not allow the vultures and the predators that want to come in and swoop up the land and get the land for cheap because people are, you know, desperate. You know, you lose everything overnight. That is something that, if it hasn't happened to you, it's very difficult to even imagine. So people are desperate. People need to live their life today. But I hope the people of Altadena can take the example of Greenwood to stick together and fight to keep the land that's been in their family for so long.
4: Even in the devastation, the birds are still chirping in Altadena, and on some lawns, grass is starting to grow again.
5: Altadena, I believe, will never be the same as it was before the fires. And it doesn't mean it's going to be worse, but it's going to be different. I do hope that it will be still a home, a beautiful place where all people can come together, Blacks and whites, and feel at home and comfortable. That is my hope.
4: The congregation of Altadena United Methodist Church has found a temporary home at Scott United Methodist Church in Pasadena. After the fires, they came together to worship and support each other.
8: Look at your neighbor. Look at your neighbor. I need you.
4: Members of Altadena United Methodist Church call their church family home of the abundant life.
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4: Thank you for listening to episode 1 of Rooted in Recovery. I'm Daniela Lake. In the following episodes, we'll discuss Black foodways, migration after the fires, mental health, and more.
0: This story was reported and produced by Daniela Lake with sound mixing by Rebecca Katz. 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
9: This is Blank on Blank. distributed by the Public Radio Exchange, PRX.org. I'm David Gerlach. When Jennifer Van Evra picked up the phone to interview Wayne Coyne of the band The Flaming Lips, she says the last thing she expected to have was a conversation about death and Long John Silver's. But it wasn't a morbid conversation. In fact, it was the opposite. Here's the tape.
10: You know, we've always said that as long as we could make more money being in the band than we could, say, working at McDonald's or Target, then we'd choose being in the band.
5: Right.
10: And only because that's what would be left for us. If we weren't doing this, that's the kind of skill level of any contribution to society that we would have. I mean, simply because we spent our whole adult lives pursuing this.
9: Jennifer Van Evra interviewed Wayne Coyne back in 2002. She's been writing about music for over 20 years.
10: I worked at this fast food restaurant in Oklahoma City, Long John Silver's fried fish and french fries and stuff. And I worked there for 11 years from the time I was 16 till, you know, I was 27 or so, you know. And I'd be working late at night, and it's in the, you know, sort of reasonably bad area of town. And we got robbed a couple of times, especially in the late 70s, because the economy and everything really got horrible.
5: Yeah, yeah, yeah.
10: And the first time we got robbed, I was the only, and I'm not saying this because I'm racist or anything, I'm just being pragmatic.
5: Yeah, yeah, yeah.
10: You know, I was the only white guy. I was working with a bunch of black women, and the guys who came in were black, and they were pissed off. And they had the biggest gun I've ever seen in my life.
5: Wow.
10: Only because it's pointed at me, and it seems so big. And, you know, we all laid on the ground, and I thought, This is it. Here I am. I'm 17, and this is how it ends. You're just working 1 second, and the next second you're laying on the ground, and some guy puts a bullet in your head. Obviously, they robbed us and left and didn't kill me. But I remember the elation of just, we all cried. We couldn't stop crying and laughing and just jumping up and down. I mean, we were celebrating like we just won $1 million. And the idea of, like, we are alive, and isn't it a great thing? I think it changed me. I think the idea of sort of confronting this always present idea that people around you are going to die, or you're going to die, or I think it makes living better. It really does. I mean, to me, I hate this notion that I would ever forget of how temporary this whole thing is. You know, life is worth celebrating and worth living, even though we're all headed to the same hole at the end of the day. So without sort of coming to terms with it, you're not coming to terms with some of the joys of life at the same time. I don't know. I think somewhere along the way, music allows you to sing and talk and think about those things, and it can be beautiful instead of being, you know, horrible. Now, I remember when my father was dying, I remember listening to Bjork and listening to John Coltrane and these things that I don't know why, but music has the power to transcend your physical being and take you up just a little bit. And because music has a metaphysical quality, it gets up there in these things, and it really makes your life beautiful. The same thing for virtually every human that's ever going to be alive. Things that make them sad are going to be love, loss of love, death, fear of isolation. It's a really small little corner. So I think anytime you sing about those, you're probably going to have a crowd that knows exactly what you're talking about. But when you sing about things that make you happy, which I like to do that as well, you know, you never know if you're going to hit the mark. That's why when I sing a song like She Don't Use Jelly, people go, oh, that's crazy. What are you talking about? You know, and even though they enjoy it, they don't understand it. Stuff like when I sing about The Spoonful Weighs a Ton, and people understand this is about death, meaning that you put into your life, you know, they go, I know what you're talking about. When I go in there and I'm singing about, you know, things that seem to be personal, they can be my own exact personal experience, yet if I'm doing the job right, I can make it seem like it's your story at the same time. I'm not just simply pouring my guts out. I'm pouring my guts out so they can feel like your guts at the same time.
9: Be sure to check out the animated version of this episode. We actually incorporated illustrations from Wayne Coyne's quite colorful comic book into the film. It was really a lot of fun. 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Thank you to Jennifer Van Evra for sending over the tape. Check out all of her work at jennifervanevra.com. That's it for now. Thanks for listening, everybody.
11: Well, I should let you go.
10: All right, well, thanks a bunch. I'm sitting in the lobby at the where the elevators come out. People have all been looking at me in my bare feet, talking existential bull with you, you know, as they get in and out the elevators.
11: Yeah, hilarious. That was the odd ding I was hearing in the background.
10: Yeah.
11: Well, thanks again, and I really appreciate you taking out the time on a Saturday.
10: Okay. Well, I'm glad you called. Okay.
11: Okay, cheers.
10: Bye-bye.

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0: My name is Emily Corwin. I'm the assistant remixer here, helping out Roman Mars, the host you know and love. The piece you're about to hear, it's special. It's the 1,000th story to get stirred into the big, bubbling brew that is Remix. It comes from producer Eric Malinsky, and it's about Star Trek. Actually, it's really about Ronald Moore, who's an original Trekkie. He grew up with Star Trek in the 1970s, but when he was getting teased for the Captain Kirk poster he hung in his college dorm room, he had no idea he'd end up where he is today. Stay tuned.
1: Be the captain of this Enterprise, Mr. Spock. Find a logical reason for sparing the Hulkins and make it stick.
2: Star Trek was originally on the air on NBC from 1966 to early 1969. Three seasons, 79 episodes. And I didn't really start watching it until 1973, 1974. So it was in strip syndication where it was on 5 days a week, which was even better because then I could watch it every day after school.
3: We're human beings with the blood of a million savage years on our hands. But we can stop it. We can admit that we're killers, but we're not going to kill today.
2: I was a Kirk fan. I mean, I thought Kirk was the ultimate hero, and I wanted to be Kirk. He had it all. He had a sense of humor, and yet there was this sort of loneliness of command that they always played, and there was something noble about that and something self-sacrificing, and he always, you know, his only mistress was his ship, and there was something about that sort of romantic idea of a man and his ship that I always loved and just kind of spoke to me as a young boy.
4: Welcome home, Captain.
2: I started pirating my own episodes. I had an audio recorder, a standard audio cassette recorder that my dad had that he let me borrow, and I would set it next to the television speaker and record episodes. And many a night I can remember drifting off to bed listening to episodes of the Starship Enterprise. And to this day, I'll watch an episode from the original series, say, and I'll know exactly what sound cue is coming up, but I might be surprised by what's actually on screen because I kind of remember it like a radio show.
3: Kirk to Enterprise. Scotty?
5: Scotty here, Captain.
3: We're ready to beam up.
2: I don't know that I was aware of the nerdy, Trekkie kind of stereotype for quite some time, mercifully so. I was in college, and I had a Captain Kirk poster in my dorm room, and people started going, oh, he's one of those geeks, and I was like, what do you mean? It's like, everybody likes Star Trek, don't you? I left Cornell my senior year. I sort of flunked out, sort of. When you stop going to class completely, they call it flunking out. They ask you to leave, so I left. And I just sort of started life over when I didn't have a future anymore. And I moved to LA and was sleeping on a friend's floor and taking a bunch of odd jobs. And eventually I started dating this girl who found out that I was a fan of the original Star Trek series. And she had a connection to Star Trek The Next Generation, which was in its second season of production at that point. And she said, oh, you know, well, I know people over at Next Gen and I could get you a tour of the sets. And I was like, oh my God, this is amazing. And then I just sat down and I took a shot for no real reason. I just decided I was going to write an episode. And I sat down and wrote an episode of Next Generation, and I tucked it under my arm and I brought it with me on the set tour. And I conned the guy that was giving me the set tour into reading it, and he liked it. And it turned out he was one of Gene Roddenberry's assistants. And suddenly I was there and I was writing for Star Trek. And I wrote The Adventures of the Enterprise week after week. I stood on its bridge, I sat in its captain's chair, and eventually I would kill Captain Kirk. I co-wrote Star Trek Generations. And in that movie, we killed Captain Kirk, and you know, I literally killed my childhood hero.
6: Did we do it? And make a difference?
7: Oh, yes. We made a difference. Thank you.
6: Least I could do. For the captain of the Enterprise.
2: It's a very deep, tender place on some level. I really wanted to do that, to write the last chapter, because then that made him human and made him one of us, and somehow it made him real.

0: This story comes to you from producer Eric Malinsky.
1: This is Matt Brown, and I'm talking with Jim Brown, my father, about his time as a Peace Corps physical education teacher and coach in Colombia, South America, from 1962 to 1964. You were assigned to a university in Bucaramanga, Colombia, near the border of Venezuela. What were those first few days like when you arrived in country?
2: I remember that first day very clearly. Bob Burks and I, we had been in Bogota with the rest of the group. So we got on a plane, Avianca, and we flew to Bucaramanga. We get off this plane and there's a welcoming committee there. City officials, people from the university where we're gonna work. And at the same time, there were several hundred people behind the fences, waving, cheering, like we were celebrities. And I asked one of the people, I said, how did you get all these people out to visit, to see us like this? He said, oh, they come every Sunday afternoon to watch the planes take off and land. And then later that week, they had a reception for us at a hotel. And it was for Dan Friedman, an English teacher, and Tom Tolman, another English teacher, and for Bob Bergstrom and I from the PE part of the group. So we're talking to these people, small talk kind of stuff. And one of them commented, I don't know how he knew this, that three of us were left-handed. And I nodded and wanted to use my new Spanish, and I agreed with him. And whatever I said didn't come out quite right. The host smiled and changed the subject. And a few minutes later, Dan pulled me aside and said, Jim, I'm pretty sure that you just told these guys we were leftists. So it probably wasn't the message that the Peace Corps had in mind when they sent us to South America to offset the spread of communism, but I had already announced who we were.
1: To that end, is it fair to say that it took a while for all of you to get comfortable speaking Spanish?
2: Taking a while is a little bit of an understatement. There were several in our group who could speak Spanish who were very fluent, but for most of us, it was a work in progress. But even when we made mistakes, and we all made mistakes, Colombians were so nice and understanding and wanted to help, and it helped us get better every day. There were still bumps and speed bumps along the way. Kevin Dixon was in our group. He was a 6'7 guy from Boston who played basketball and baseball at the University of Denver. And he turned out to be a great coach, but Spanish wasn't good, and he would be the first one to tell you that. They sent Kevin to Tunja, which is a city north of Bogota, to conduct a basketball clinic, and a couple hundred people showed up, students, teachers, coaches. And at the end of the clinic, they asked Kevin to come forward and accept a gift and say a few words. He tried to thank them and say that he was embarrassed to be given such a nice gift, but he used a word that sounds in English a lot like embarrassed. It meant something else. Kevin had just announced to the group that he was pregnant.
1: Did that take a second to sink in, or do you think he realized that only years later?
2: Months later, maybe years later, but once the story got out, it spread around the country and it's brought up at every reunion we've ever had.
1: Where'd you live while you were there?
2: For the first couple of months, we lived in a dorm at the university, and then we moved to an apartment. Actually, our boss, our Colombian boss, said they were building this new apartment over a theater not far from the university, and would we be interested in it? So we went and looked. It was $75 a month, split four ways. We had to get permission from the Peace Corps in Bogota because there was a rule that no more than two volunteers could live together in the same place. So we got the okay, we moved in. It had four bedrooms, two baths, hot water on good days, had a kitchen, had a living room, and living over a theater. I saw more movies in 2 years than I lived in Bucaramanga than I've seen the rest of my life. The theater was air-conditioned, which was important, so that was one reason. I just would go downstairs to cool off, and they also had subtitles, so it helped me with my Spanish. That's my excuse.
1: What did other volunteers think when they visited your palatial apartment?
2: Unbelieving. I mean, a lot of these people were living in pretty dismal places out in the countryside. And they would come into Bucaramanga to get supplies and come by the apartment, and they were just dumbfounded. First, they would say, did you check this out with the Peace Corps? Do they know about this? But they liked it, and they ended up staying with us often when they would come into town. So they were jealous, but it worked out okay. And it turned out that all of our people around the country, the PE people and English teachers, were living in similar apartments or hotels or whatever. We were expected to live at the level of whoever we were working with.

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1: A hotel to eat one meal a day. I mean, who knew? Bucaramanga, Colombia, 60 years ago, there was a great Thai restaurant. It was like living in New York or Atlanta, someplace like that. So it was great. We kept enough food in the apartment to keep us going. There was a bakery two doors down. Yeah, fruits were easy to find and very cheap. You could get papayas, pineapples, bananas. Pineapple cost 10 cents, a dime in U.S. money. So one day we bought a whole stalk of bananas for a buck and change. Thought we were getting a great deal. It didn't occur to us at the time that that whole stalk of yellow bananas might get ripe at the same time. So we were against the clock. We were up against the clock from the minute we got out of that market. 7 days, tops, eat a whole stalk of bananas. The numbers just didn't work for us. That was the last time we made that mistake.
2: This is Matt Brown. You've been listening to an interview with Jim Brown, a physical education teacher and coach in Colombia during the Peace Corps' earliest years.
3: Peter Simon's love for photography began in the darkroom.
4: I first saw pictures emerging with my father. I was sitting on the counter next to his enlarger. You can't describe exactly how magical it is to see something appear from nothing. It was truly mind-blowing, and always was, even to the last print I ever made.
3: Peter guesses he's taken tens of thousands of photos over his 50-year career. Landscapes, nude beaches, counterculture movements. But he's best known for his photos of music legends.
4: The Grateful Dead.
3: Led Zeppelin.
4: Bob Dylan.
3: Joni Mitchell.
4: Peter Tosh, Mick Jagger, and Keith Richard all getting stoned. Talk about access. I was in their dressing room and they were sharing a joint and passing it around. And I took a few hits and I thought, how good does it get to be with these people getting stoned before they're about to go on Saturday Night Live?
3: Peter also took photos of important moments in history. Anti-war protests in D.C., Martin Luther King Jr. in New York.
5: Was there a moment or a photograph that made you realize, damn, I'm really good at this. This is what I want to do. This is what I love.
4: Yeah, I started working for a local paper. This is all in my early teens. And one of the first assignments they had me do was to take a picture of Robert Kennedy on the sidewalks of the Bronx.
3: There's a crowd surrounding Robert Kennedy. An old lady holds his hand. Her head is down. Her eyes are closed. It almost feels like she's meeting the Pope.
4: I just caught the moment. It was, as I look back on my negatives of that day, I may have shot like 13 photos of the whole event. And that's the only one of its kind that had everything right. In photography, it's called the decisive moment.
3: A few years ago, Peter stopped shooting with film. He stopped developing prints. These days, he takes his photos with a digital camera and prints them from a computer.
4: There's a lot less heart and soul that goes into it because it's all you're playing with a mouse on a computer and then pushing a button and waiting for the print to come out of a printer. It doesn't have that same sense of wonder that I felt at the age of six and up until I stopped developing my own pictures. But I don't miss being confined in a small, unventilated, smelly little place. There was a toxicity to the smell of the darkroom. It has a very unnatural, ominous smell. And you probably don't know this. I don't know if I told you, but I was diagnosed with stage 4 lung cancer about a year and a half ago. I didn't have any symptoms. I never had a history of smoking. And I just thought, why me? How could this happen to me? And then after a lot of reflection, I realized that probably what it was caused by were the years of smelling that toxic outcome to all the chemicals I was using.
3: From the Beatles at Shea Stadium to Woodstock 99, from 60 sit-ins to the Occupy movement, 50 years of people and moments, 50 years of protests and music and love, and 50 years in the dark room.

0: if in fact it's proven that my lung cancer has been caused by those chemicals, I would have thought I should have taken more precaution and not just sat there and smelled these things day after day after day after day. But I don't regret it. I love that I have hard copies now of prints that I slaved over.
1: Today, Peter is thinking about his legacy. In the coming months, the University of Massachusetts and the University of Texas will archive his negatives and prints.
0: Maybe that deal I wouldn't have jumped at had I not been given this diagnosis. But, you know, I do want my stuff to live on. I feel that I've contributed to the knowledge of what it was like to be a hippie in the 60s, to be part of the love generation. I think it deserves to be seen 300 years from now. You can say the sun
1: is shining if you really want to. For WCAI's Creative Life, I'm Annie Sinsabaugh.

0: Welcome to USC Annenberg's This California Life. I'm Megan Donis. This season, we document Altadena after the fires, following this remarkable community as it recovers and rebuilds. As part of our series, we collaborated with the Charlotta Bass Journalism and Justice Lab at USC. And in our next story, Bass fellow Daniela Lake explores what the Black community in Altadena can learn from another thriving Black community consumed by fire during the Tulsa Race Massacre of 1921.
1: And then we start coming further across Altadena Drive, and that's when we were literally like you just walked us right into a volcano, an active volcano. Everything was on fire. Everything. The bushes, the trees, the houses.
2: It was like a blowtorch just right over everything.
3: I've never seen anything like that. Never, no.
4: You're listening to Rooted in Recovery, a podcast series from the USC Charlotta Bass Lab, exploring how Altadena's Black community is recovering after the devastating Eden fire. I'm Daniela Lake, a master's student in journalism at USC and Bass Lab fellow. Each episode will highlight a different piece of the story, from Black food culture to mental health, memory, and rebuilding. But in this first episode, we begin with the fire itself.
1: And that's when the wind really started cranking. And I was like, you know what, we're in trouble. This is bad. And then you could hear the radio and you could hear them start calling out streets going, wait a minute, that's impossible for the fire to have gone down that far. Now it's into the community. Now it's no longer a hillside or a brush fire.
4: That's Keith Holloway, a Pasadena fire engineer. His station was one of the first at the scene of the fire.
1: The wind was blowing so hard a couple times, I had to literally back up because I couldn't walk forward. It was blowing all the stuff in my face. I couldn't see, so I had to back into the fire and back into the houses. Everything was on fire. I mean, literally, it was like looking or standing inside of a glowing toaster.
4: He's been a firefighter for over 40 years. He's seen a lot of disasters, but nothing like the Eden fire.
1: I was here for the Northridge earthquake, all the whole Y2K funny business. I mean, a lot of stuff. The LA riots after they had the verdict for Rodney King. I was here for all that stuff. So I've seen some things, but nothing ever to that magnitude. It's unrecognizable. It looked like somebody dropped an atomic bomb. It was an experience, definitely an apocalyptic experience.
4: Altadena residents, like the Wilson family, would also describe the Eden fire as apocalyptic.
2: And you can literally see everything was just burning. Everything just from the mountains down to almost Muir High School was just on fire. So once I went up, turned the corner, and the church was on fire.
4: The Eden fire burned over 9,000 structures. 6,000 of those were family homes. Like many residents who lost their home and place of work, Reverend Andre Wilson lost both his home and church to the Eden fire. He's served as the pastor of Altadena United Methodist Church for almost a decade.
2: In order to process it, you have to be alone. And when you're moving like this, you don't really have time to process it. I've been moving, trying to get checking on congregation members, trying to find new facilities, trying to get aid. So you really hadn't had time to process it. I went by yesterday to try to process. And even then, people were yelling at me, hey, get your head up, it's going to be okay. It's hard to process because people really want you to be better. And they actually don't really understand that mourning is a good part of healing.
5: For many of us, we're not really sure like what day it is. You know, it is like you're grieving, someone's died. And so life continues, but you're sort of in a daydream sort of state. You're exhausted, you have a lot of moving parts. You're not in your home element. You're in a new place, or you're in someone else's home, or you're in a new place. And then your church home is gone.
4: That's Heather Wilson. The Wilson family is staying with relatives as they recover.
5: So everyone's routine who's been affected is upside down. And yet people kind of expect you to act like none of this has happened, and you still have obligations to fulfill. So it's a balancing act.
2: I know everybody in that neighborhood. I grew up in Altadena. That's everybody I know. So that compounds it, because even people that aren't part of the church, I know I've lost home. So it's just surreal. Everybody you know has lost something.
4: When visiting Altadena now, some streets like Lincoln Avenue appear somewhat normal at first. One sign reads $40 for 2 weeks of yoga, and some restaurants like Perry's Joint are still open. But then you turn the corner on a street like Altadena Drive, and you're hit with the devastation. Avison Charter Schools is burned, and for some homes, all that's left are the front staircase and chimney. For one house, it's the washer and dryer. But what was Altadena like before this devastation? Because of the fire, some people were learning for the first time that Altadena was 18% Black and that it had a thriving Black community with Black-owned businesses and Black homeowners. Heather Wilson recalls her first impression of Altadena back when she was visiting her childhood friend.
5: When I was about 8 or 9, we went over to her house, and her father was a dentist. And, you know, I was walking around, and she had a nice home, and there were, like, Black people around. And where I was raised, that just, they were not there. And so it was so refreshing as a little girl to see just regular Black folk walking around, living their lives, being teachers and doctors and dentists or whatever. And that was really just a beautiful thing for me as a little Black girl in an area that I didn't see a lot of people that looked like me. So it was a very, very special and unique place. And over time, because of the beauty by the mountains, you had more and more people, Latinos and Asians and whites and Armenians kind of slowly move in. And so it was it's a very multicultural, but has a really strong African-American history here. And that's really, really special, especially in Southern California. And it's also unique because, as he was saying, in Southern California, we tend to be very segregated when we go home. There's tons of everything in SoCal, but at home, most neighborhoods are all one thing or another. And so Altadena was really, really unique in that, not only for the history of having the middle-class Blacks there, but also later on to being such a welcoming place for all persons to come. And it's a really beautiful thing. One of the reasons we really appreciate when my daughter goes to school, you have a bit of everything. And you don't see that a lot in LA.
4: Similarly, attorney Lee Merritt, a civil rights attorney, reflected on how seeing Altadena's Black community positively impacted his upbringing. He's known for his work on racial justice, including cases related to police brutality and hate crimes, such as when 25-year-old Ahmaud Arbery was shot and killed by 3 white men in Georgia back in 2020. Attorney Merritt represented Ahmaud Arbery's family. It was a case that, along with the murder of Breonna Taylor and George Floyd, sparked national outrage in 2020. Attorney Merritt said that being introduced to the Black community in Altadena changed his life trajectory.
6: In high school, I was adopted by my grandmother who lived in Pasadena. And it was really a turning point in my life because she was pulling me out of detention, expulsion in my prior school, gang violence, and a number of other things. I was introduced to this cocoon of a community in Altadena, Pasadena. And this was a Black middle-class community with folks who, for example, were connected to Morehouse College, where I eventually went to school, where there were African Americans who were invested in the arts, who owned property, and introduced me to a new, I guess, a Black experience that I didn't know existed. Mine was rooted in incarceration and gang violence, etc. And so this opportunity, when I was 14 or 15 transitioning into high school, was really something that put me on a path to be able to be not only have access to some of our higher learning institutions, but to be a better representative of our community as a whole.
4: But now many of those Black families are displaced. But this isn't the first time a thriving Black community was destroyed by fire. To understand Altadena's future, let's look at our past. The Tulsa Race Massacre. In the early 1900s, Tulsa, Oklahoma had its own thriving Black neighborhood, located in Tulsa's Greenwood District.
7: We called it Black Wall Street because it had almost 200 businesses.
4: Black Wall Street was a bustling hub for Black entrepreneurship. It was home to Black-owned shops, hotels, theaters, but all of that was torn apart overnight in 1921 when a white mob stormed into Black Wall Street, setting fire to everything in its path, burning homes and businesses. It's believed to be the worst incident of racial violence in American history.
7: We're talking about a community that was devastated in over less than 48 hours, over 1,550 homes and businesses destroyed. 1,550 homes and businesses destroyed. They talk about up to 300 people died, but what we do know is actually 3,000 people were disappeared, never to be heard from again.
4: Attorney DeMario Solomon Simmons represents the last living survivors of the Tulsa Race Massacre. He's also the founder of Justice for Greenwood, an organization formed almost 100 years after the massacre to get justice and reparations for the Greenwood community, which was never the same after the massacre.
7: Not one of those businesses that were impacted by the massacre are operating today. So there should be funding and consulting services for descendants to be able to build businesses back up.
4: Although the Black community in Tulsa was devastated by racial violence and Altadena was ravaged by a natural disaster, both were prosperous Black communities that were ultimately consumed by fire.
7: I think some of the parallels that we see in rebuilding is that they're going to have some of the same challenges dealing with insurance, or either not having enough insurance and not being able to get the proper information to the insurance companies. Another thing that we see that's still plaguing Greenwood today that I think is going to be a problem in Altadena and Black communities across this nation, many of these people have been living in these homes for decades, but they don't actually own the homes, meaning that they have received these homes passed down from their families, but they didn't do the proper estate planning. They haven't done proper probate. And that's a big problem that we see in Tulsa, but throughout this nation. And we have to have a program of Justice for Greenwood to address that.
4: Even in the face of these challenges, there's still hope in rebuilding.
7: I want the people of Altadena to understand that they can rebuild, and they should rebuild, and they should rebuild even forward thinking and better than what they had before. And you have to come into that mind state once you start the rebuilding. Come together as a community and say, what do we want this community to look like again? And make sure that they are standing together to not allow the vultures and the predators that want to come in and swoop up the land and get the land for cheap because people are, you know, desperate. You know, you lose everything overnight. That is something that, if it hasn't happened to you, it's very difficult to even imagine. So people are desperate. People need to live their life today. But I hope the people of Altadena can take the example of Greenwood to stick together and fight to keep the land that's been in their family for so long.
4: Even in the devastation, the birds are still chirping in Altadena. And on some lawns, grass is starting to grow again.
5: Altadena, I believe, will never be the same as it was before the fires. And it doesn't mean it's going to be worse, but it's going to be different. I do hope that it will be still a home, a beautiful place where all people can come together, Blacks and whites, and feel at home and comfortable. That is my hope.
4: The congregation of Altadena United Methodist Church has found a temporary home at Scott United Methodist Church in Pasadena. After the fires, they came together to worship and support each other.
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4: Thank you for listening to episode 1 of Rooted in Recovery. I'm Daniela Lake. In the following episodes, we'll discuss Black foodways, migration after the fires, mental health, and more.
0: This story was reported and produced by Daniela Lake with sound mixing by Rebecca Katz. 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
11: I am 50 feet underwater, alone, a quarter mile offshore from the Kohala coast of Hawaii Island. The fish on my stringer are bleeding into the current. I can see the faint copper trace dissolve into blue. Something in the water around me is reading the signal. Then the shadow comes. 15 feet of tiger shark, striped and deliberate, materializing from the haze the way large things do underwater. Not approaching so much as arriving. She circles once. Her eyes find mine. She stops. I do not turn away. I hold position, eye to eye, and I wait. People who haven't spent years in the ocean read this as confrontation, a near-death experience to recount at dinner parties. But I see a shark almost every dive. The shark is not a metaphor. She is a Tuesday. Hanging there in the blue while she decides what I am, I think about my father. Dr. Moges Bizuna, born in Harar, Ethiopia in 1944, the son of a wealthy man who refused to acknowledge him, raised in a shack by his mother. At 10 years old, he left home and traveled 50 miles to find a school because the town he came from had no school past the third grade, and he had already decided that the ceiling above him was not his ceiling. He's 81 years old now. He's losing his vision. The man who chased light across continents can no longer read his phone. There's a story my father told at every party, every family gathering, every holiday table throughout my childhood in Indianapolis. He told it the way people tell stories that contain them, not to inform, but to return. He was 10 years old, sharing a single rented room with four other boys at the school 50 miles from home. They paid 2 birr a month, pennies, for injera and shurawat twice a day and a place to sleep. When winter came and the days grew shorter, they were offered candles for 25 cents each. One boy refused to pay his share. The other four children, including my father, each paid extra and bought the candles themselves. They were 10 years old. They had already learned that the agreement, everyone contributes, everyone benefits, was the only structure that worked. You did not wait for perfect conditions. You filled the gap and moved forward. But the boy who refused to pay used the light the most. He sat closest to the candle. He read the longest. He seemed to believe he was clever. So they took their blankets and built a wall around him. If he would not pay for the light, he would not receive it. But the enclosure had a flaw. They couldn't seal the ceiling. Light leaked through the top and pooled inside his fort. While they shivered in open air, he was warm and illuminated. And because he was 10 years old and hadn't yet learned the cost of certain kinds of cleverness, he began to read aloud, just to let them know. So they sat in the dark, together, and refused to buy light at all. The boy had fashioned his own candle from fat and cloth. The smell spread through the neighborhood until neighbors arrived with sticks and taught him a lesson that reason could not. After that, he paid his share. They lit the candle. They all had light. My father told this story laughing, not as a lesson. He never said, "And so you see, the moral is," he told it as a memory that delighted him, that contained something true about how the world works. He laughed at the rancid candle. He laughed at the neighbors. He laughed at the image of 5 10-year-old boys negotiating the economics of shared light. I retold it at his 70th birthday party in Indianapolis. He had forgotten the story entirely. He listened to me tell it and laughed with his whole body, as if though hearing it for the first time. By then, it had already passed from him to me so completely that he no longer needed to carry it. My parents fled Ethiopia in 1978. The Derg, the military junta, had marked my father for arrest. He had one night. He left immediately, going into hiding in the countryside. My mother stayed behind with their toddler, Umsalu, hoping the danger would pass. It didn't. By April of that year, staying meant dying. They walked to Sudan, on foot. They reached a camp, and it was there, in the space between one life and the next, that I was conceived. Not planned, not an accident, but the natural consequence of two people who had survived something together and were still choosing to believe in the future. They did not know if they would make it to Frankfurt. They conceived me anyway. They moved forward anyway. They released the outcome anyway.

They reached Frankfurt, where I would be born a few months later. My father's brother, Alamayo, was painting a hunger cloth for a German church. That commission financed my parents' flight from Sudan. In 1981, after my first birthday, the White Harvest Church in Indianapolis sponsored our immigration to the United States. My brother rejoined us a year later, after 4 years of separation, held whole by his grandmother, while my parents rebuilt a life on the other side of the world.

0: My father completed his PhD. He taught anatomy and physiology for 30 years. The architecture of the human body, how systems connect, how structure supports function, how every visible action depends on invisible preparation. He was teaching the same thing in the classroom he had learned in horror. He just had a different language for it by then. Last week, my children's mother called and asked me to take the kids. My daughter, Mary Coco, 12, my son, Mogus Mackay, 10, named for his grandfather. Later that night, she sent me a message. Thank the kids. I didn't know what she meant. I asked them about it in the morning. Mary has been making sea creatures from beads and elastic cord, squids, octopuses, starfish, and selling them to her classmates. Mogus learned to make them too and sells the same item for $20 that his sister sells for 10. He has always understood leverage. When they arrived at their mother's house and found her upset, they didn't ask for an explanation. They came up with a plan. Mary gave Mogus $50, money they had made themselves at school with their hands, and sent him out into the rain to find something to ease her mother's pain. He walked to four stores. He selected a necklace, her favorite lemonade, and a small jade cat, because their mother loves cats. Mary stayed home and watched her baby half-sibling until the boyfriend came back from work. They left the gifts and a note on the bed and said nothing about it afterward. I did not teach them to do this. I recognized it. I have seen it before, in a cold room in horror, in a refugee camp in Sudan, in a retirement community in Charlotte where my father can no longer see his grandchildren's faces. My father traveled 50 miles. I descend 50 feet. My children spent $50, not because they were told, but because darkness asked and they answered with what light they had. My father's losing his vision. A window once open is now closing. I cannot fix this. What I can do is keep diving, keep teaching, keep raising Mogus and Mary Coco in the light of what was passed to me. Now it passes forward again, in small, unremarkable acts. A necklace, a lemonade, a jade cat left silently on a bed.
1: A huge statue has bitten the dust in Kolkata, and almost no one is shedding any tears. Sports Today describes it.
2: It has stood tall in front of the iconic Salt Lake Stadium in Kolkata for several years. In front of the VIP gate is the sculpture of a headless torso with two balls on its feet and the Biswa Bangla ball on the top of the waist.
1: It is hard to describe. Two muscled, veiny legs in white soccer shorts, and on top of the shorts, instead of a torso, a big ball like a globe. The Bengali letter Bo standing in for Bisho Bangla, or Bengal and the world. And when a new government came to power in the state recently, ousting the old one, which had been here for 15 years, that statue was one of the first things to go. This is Sandeep Roy in Kolkata. The former chief minister of West Bengal, Mamata Banerjee, lamented, "I feel very bad." That's natural. The statue was apparently her brainchild. She had designed the logo on it. She said sports fans loved to take selfies with it. But few sympathized. Her government had removed a long-standing public art project as well, overnight. Poroma, a sculpture showing a tribal woman inspired by folk art. It was by renowned artist Shanu Lahiri, who had died the year before. It had become such a landmark since it was installed in 1987. The area had become known as Poroma Island. But it had to make way for one of the Bisho Bangla globes. Now one might say, what goes around comes around. At that time, the artist Chitrabanu Mojumdar had told the Times of India, "In the US, minimalist sculptor Richard Serra's works have often courted controversy and led to public debate. Why can't that happen here?" He was probably referring to the tilted arc affair. In 1981, Sarah installed a 15-ton rusting steel slab that cut across Federal Plaza in Lower Manhattan. He didn't think public art had to necessarily beautify public space. He wanted to disrupt it instead. Many New Yorkers didn't agree. New York Times art critic Grace Gluck called it an awkward, bullying piece that may conceivably be the ugliest outdoor art in the city. Employees of the government offices around the plaza collected signatures demanding its removal. It led to a hearing and heated debates, as recounted in the documentary Tilted Arc. Some government officials panned it.
3: Abstract art is fine and dandy, but when the public puts its money up for it, I think it ought to have some say in the matter.
1: The jury voted to remove the sculpture. Sarah sued, citing his right to free speech, but to no avail. The sculpture belonged to the government, not him.
4: Obviously, I hope the arc is removed and auctioned off if possible. There is no shame in admitting a $175,000 mistake.
1: One night, it was cut up and hauled away to a scrap metal yard. Sarah protested, but to no avail.
5: I can't live in a country that commissions my art, invites me to the White House, shakes my hand, and tears my work down.
1: And Sarah warned against valuing art via referendum.
5: You know, if you had a referendum between a slot machine and Beethoven, there'd be no Beethoven.
1: It all raises an interesting question about public art, whether in Kolkata or New York. What is the real purpose of public art? In India, most of the time, it's either about beautification or it's just a monument to patriotism. In fact, public art in India these days tends to believe bigger is always better. India has the world's tallest, second tallest, and third tallest sitting statues. Public art in general is not something born out of public discussion, input, and demand. The former government had promised to make Kolkata into London. And as part of that project, it had installed mini Big Ben clock towers all over the city. And as a gift for soccer lovers, a statue of football great Messi when he visited the city. Now the Messi statue is gone as well, as part of the public art change sweeping the city. When the minister says the football statue was ugly, few disagreed. However, when a minister says it will be replaced by something more aesthetically pleasing, many are wary as they brace themselves for more giant statues, just playing a different political ball game.

0: This is Bird Note. Ornithologist and poet J. Drew Lanham often writes about his experience as a black man in the outdoors, both the joy of being in nature and the racism he faces in the field. Sometimes that's led him to bird in places that others might overlook. And one time, looking for sparrows inspired a poem celebrating these little brown birds.
1: Sparrow envy. Were I the sparrow, brown-backed, skittish, and small, I would find haven in thorniest thickets, search far and wide for fields lain fallow, treasure the unkempt, worship the unmown, covet the weed-strewn row. I would slink between sedges, chip unseen from brambles, skulk deep within hedges, and desire the ditches grown wild. I would find great joy in the mist-sodden morning, sing humble pleas from the highest weeds, and plead for the gray days to stay.
0: 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I'm Mark Bramhill.
2: It was a beautiful spring day. I was playing outside when I spotted something furry next to the house and went over to investigate. It turned out to be a fluffy little squirrel. I'd never seen a squirrel act so tame before. He'd come right up to me. He was moving slower than I'd ever seen a squirrel move before. Like he was drunk or something. I don't know what this says about me, but his drunken stumbling around made him seem more approachable. I saw this as an opportunity. If I played my cards right, I'd get to pet this little guy. We might even become friends. He could live in my pocket. So I crouched down, and he scurried up to me, as if he wanted something. I figured, from the way he was acting, he must be thirsty. So I ran inside as quick as I could, and I came back out with a pie plate of water. He was still there, acting squirrely. I knelt down again, and put the water down. And he came up to investigate. Now, at this point, I'd said hello, I'd gotten him some water. I figured we'd developed a bit of a rapport. So I knelt down to make my move. I reached out to pet him. Ah! Bit me. He bit me hard and ran away. Our budding friendship was dashed. And I was bleeding a little. I did what comes naturally to a 9-year-old.
3: Dad!
2: And ran inside to tell my dad. Now, my dad's a doctor. But he wasn't worried when I told him about the bite. I told him the squirrel was acting weird. But he said squirrels weren't known to carry diseases like rabies. He patched me up with a Band-Aid, and I went to watch cartoons. Things changed a couple of weeks later. My parents were watching the news, and they heard about a few confirmed cases of rabies in squirrels nearby. That really freaked them out. The thing about rabies is, once symptoms appear, there's no cure. Those symptoms can develop months after exposure, and it can be fatal. It's crucial that you get the vaccine before symptoms appear. Fortunately, my dad's a doctor, so he whisked me away to the clinic where he worked to have one of his colleagues stick me with the vaccine. So we walk into the exam room, and my dad's colleague is there. He is a quiet, professional, dignified physician. He explained he was going to give me the rabies vaccine. He pulled out the needle. I looked away, and he stuck it in my arm. Then he pulled out another syringe. Dad's colleague told me there were only six more injections to go. Now, I was nervous about needles, and the idea of more than one boggled my 9-year-old mind. I panicked. I didn't know what I was going to do, but I was not getting 6 more needles. I had to make a break for it. I looked around the room. When I saw the dark, burrow-like opening under the doctor's desk, instincts took over, and I bolted for it. I don't think my dad or his colleague knew what to think. My dad's colleague, again, a dignified gentleman doctor, got down on his hands and knees and started pleading with me to come out. He even reached out and grabbed my wrist, and I wriggled free from his clutches. I didn't want any more shots. During this time, my dad was hanging awkwardly by the door, I think kind of embarrassed that his supposedly mature 9-year-old son was having some sort of crazy tantrum. After a while, my dad's colleague got up, and I kind of figured I'd won. I would just live there under the desk forever. Now, it turns out I hadn't won. They were just calling for reinforcements. That's when the nurse showed up. Unlike my father, who had brought me to this den of pain, and his sadistic friend, who had tried to stick me with 8 needles, this nurse, I liked. She'd always been really nice to me whenever I visited my dad at the hospital. I figured this one, I could trust. My feelings of trust were confirmed when she kneeled down and pulled out a full-sized Kit Kat chocolate bar. She held the chocolate just out of reach, and as I stretched my arm out for it, she lured me out of my burrow. When I was back out and sitting on the exam table, she gave me the chocolate bar and iron-wrapped it, and stuffing my face with chocolate as I got those 6 other shots didn't make them hurt any less, but at least I was eating chocolate. That day I realized that squirrels, doctors, nurses, and even sweet, delicious chocolate have something in common. Betrayal.
3: This piece comes from J.P. Davidson.
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3: Frontline examines the alliance between President Trump and the Crown Prince of Saudi Arabia, and how that relationship opened doors to personal profit despite Saudi abuses. 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
4: 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What matters to you?
5: Everyone loves a good story. Happy ones, emotional ones, short ones. Hey, even the long ones. And of course, we definitely love the funny ones. But I must say, it all depends on how the story is told. 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
6: There are some quick cliches that happen with science fiction and that happen with planetariums. And yet, there's a great sense around the Academy of Sciences. They care more about the thing being right than representing right. And they're it's based on science. And so they're all geeking out about, you know, making this image exactly right. And this thing is referenced, and 10 other scientists all look at it and they go, yeah, that's right, except for this should be, you know. So they really think about these things. And so in this particular case, with NASA looking over your shoulder, you really want to get it right. I was having a conversation with my wife, and I was just saying, God, what does it sound like in space? There's all these cliches. And she was saying, well, I bet there is sound, but you know, it's like, and then we started talking about waves and what light is and what sound is. Usually it has more to do with something being generated through air as waves and received, and it's the combination of those things that we make that we call it a sound. So a little bit of internet searching quickly led to NASA and to a professor, Don Gurnett, from the University of Iowa. And he had been collecting the electromagnetic signatures of satellites going all the way back to the beginning, and including things like Voyager and Cassini. So Cassini, for example, is going through the rings of Saturn, and there's a great electromagnetic disturbance, and this is actually recorded and kept. And so he's collected all these things, and you can find it right online. You just Google sound of space. So we have a scene in the planetarium piece where you're going through the rings of our solar system, and you're always going to have a whoosh sound when you go through something in a planetarium. So I was thinking, well, what if those whooshes were actually made of the signatures of the real planets that you're going through? So when you go past Saturn, you're actually hearing Saturn.
7: So can you show me an example of creating these sounds? I'm going to come over to your computer.
6: All right. So for example, this is the sound of the Cassini spacecraft going through the rings of Saturn, literally. Now, as a secondary thing, this is the sound of Earth, low Earth orbit. That's a straight, unaffected, there's no verb or there's nothing on that. That is just literally the straight sound. This is a combination of all of those together going. I think Saturn is probably the first one. And then as it gets towards the end, it'll get in towards Earth.
7: Really, you did not once need to rely on a sound effects library.
6: Correct. That's correct. It's kind of like music, where in music you don't want to play riffs if you're a musician. It's too easy. You get really tricky that way, and you can be so clever that you can almost replace creativity with skill. And so it's important in a way to hold the line and kind of go, well, I'm going to make this real. And I'm going to always try to make this real and never allow it to get clever. And so if I could easily go into a vast sound effects library, which everybody has now, one of the problems is that somebody else has used that sound effect. It exists everywhere. No matter how much you pitch it or sound design it or flip it or anything, it's always going to be belong to somebody else. Whereas in this case, it's not a sound effect. It's an actual thing.
7: So here is a little clip of what you would actually hear in the planetarium if you were sitting there listening to this very moment, traveling through the planets.
8: We see the orbits of the planets ahead of us as we make our way closer to home.

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1: So I'm talking with composer and musician Christopher Hedge. He did the sound design for Life, A Cosmic Story, which is one of the latest presentations at the California Academy of Sciences. We just listened to some of the sounds that you put together to create this the soundscape of space. But there's so much more than that. It's also working within the space and very unique space of the planetarium at the California Academy of Sciences. Can you tell me about that process?
2: The planetarium experience in what's called a digital dome is immersive. The sound system is created by Meyer Sound. And what it is, it's a ring of speakers that goes sort of around the equator of the dome. And then there's a speaker at the zenith, which is actually at the top of the dome. So if you think about drawing a left-right balance between that center top speaker and any one of those speakers around you, it means that you can move a sound to any point on the dome. So they created a software called a space map where you can draw a path across the dome and put a sound anywhere on it. So it's just fantastic. And think about being inside of these sounds that we're talking, these planetary sounds. So when you go through a ring, well, literally that ring of sound is going through you and around you. It's a unique sound environment.
1: So the type of work you do is so varied. You work on albums, scoring, the soundscape and sound design for a planetarium presentation. Scores for film. What is it that keeps, what's the main motivation behind your work that unites all of that? What is it that you're always looking for or that jazzes you up about it?
2: Easy discovery. It's exciting. It's and humbling to see to interpret the world around you. Things are happening on so many different levels, from very complicated, life is a complicated thing. And on some levels, there's a whole spectrum between, you know, joy and sorrow. And life expresses itself in noise. I mean, it's the way it happens. I mean, people make noise. And there is something that is unifying about music and sound, and the purity of an experience in that way, in a composition, is something anybody can tell. I think that it's pretty amazing how you can still feel Bach now, even though the notes were meant to be played in this precise manner with no emotion. And yet it's transcended centuries because of this moment of discovery that he was going through in making one note follow the next note. It has to be that next note. And there's something human about that that translates to all of us.
3: Christopher Hedge is a composer and musician who does sound design for the California Academy of Sciences Planetarium. He spoke with KALW's Maria Martina Castro.

I was walking down the street last week and I found myself talking to God. I always pray when I'm walking to the bus, and for the last year I've prayed to find my dad, who I haven't seen since I was 4, and I don't know much about other than his name, John Thomas. There are over 64,000 John Thomases west of the Mississippi. I looked it up once at the library, so I prayed to God and asked him about it, and he replied. Though instead of telling me something useful about my dad, like where he lives or if he's still alive or not, he tells me to go open the door for that woman going into the dress shop. She's carrying a baby. God said he had special plans for that baby. He didn't want him jostled or hurt. So I did. I walked over and opened the door. The new mother said thank you, and I walked on, tried to do my part. I wasn't so much talking to God as I was listening. So God did find out that he likes to be called God, not Big Guy or the Grand Poobah or Papa Boom Boom. God says, go over there to that man at the bus stop and tell him that his sister was a fine woman, that she'll be just fine now in heaven. Her pain is gone. So I go over and tell this guy. The guy, he's just standing there waiting for the bus, reading the paper, and he looks startled when I first talk to him. And when I'm done with my little, your sister is fine and she's in heaven now spiel, he hugs my neck. And then it turns out we're both crying. I'm not much of a crier. My wife jokes that I wouldn't cry at my own funeral. And here's this guy hugging me, and we're both crying like little children. Then God tells me, go give that guy $50. That guy is a young man in a bad suit eating a fast food breakfast. He's waiting for the bus too, but he's still sitting on the ledge well away from the stop, headphones pumping out loud music loud enough to be heard 20 feet away. He's holding a small bouquet of flowers. I'm not a rich man, and I started to tell the big guy, God, that I'm pretty flat broke, and the next $50 I see will probably be the $50 they give me on my last day of prison. My earnings saved from 20 years of hard labor. My stay in prison due to my part in the bank robbery I will need to do just to put food on my own table tonight. People are looking at me kind of weird now. Apparently they can't hear God, just me. So God says, look in your wallet. So I pulled out my wallet, and sure enough, there's $50 I've never seen. It's one of those new counterfeit-proof 50s, too, and I hadn't held one of those before. So I started to look at it and think, well, maybe my wife put it in there this morning because I'm supposed to pay the water bill, or maybe buy a present for one of our kids or something. God says he's going to send down an earthquake if I keep stalling, and that he put the 50 in there just before he asked me to give it to that guy, and I asked him how come I didn't feel him put it in my wallet, and he said, well, he is God, after all. He can do anything. I said, well, fine. Why didn't you put it in that guy's wallet instead of mine? You know, cut out the middleman. God said, $50 isn't the point. It's helping your fellow man. It's the fact that this guy just prayed that he'd be able to take out this cute girl from work, but he didn't want to have to take her to a cheap restaurant. He'd rather do it up nice. He said if he found the $50 in his own wallet, he'd wonder like you did about it being for something else. Fair enough, I said. Should I tell him it's from God? No, God said. Mostly I like it when people aren't sure I'm around. Why is that? I asked. Why not just come from behind the curtain and let us all have a good look at you? I'm sure people would be pretty happy to know for sure you exist. Maybe people would stop doing all that bad stuff. No, said God, they wouldn't. Most of the bad stuff is already done by religious people anyway. Yeah, I said to God as I walked over to give the guy a gun.

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1: Using me to further his work in the world. I reluctantly agree.
2: Sure, why not?
1: I don't get to talk to God every day.
2: Well, actually, I do talk to God every day. I just never heard a reply.
1: So the next thing I know, God tells me to hop in the nearest car, which happens to be a 1979 AMC Gremlin, hand-painted purple with big green flowers on top, and I asked him if he doesn't mind I jacked a nicer car.
2: He told me, sure,
1: why not? There's a Hummer the next block over, and it's running, and the doors are unlocked while the woman is using it. It's upstairs in her apartment, getting her cell phone. I scurry over, and there she blows. Basic white, the cheap truck model H2.
2: Not bad.
1: I hop in and take off. It wasn't until then that my conscience starts to get the best of me, and I ask God,
2: say,
1: don't you disapprove of stealing?
2: Yes,
1: he says.
2: As a matter of fact, I do.
1: Then he says, take a right at the next light. So I did. Then I ask him back, I say, well, if you disapprove, take the on-ramp here, he interrupts. I say, if you disapprove, then why did you just tell me to do it? I was afraid he was going to say, I was testing you. You flunk. Ha ha ha ha, see you in hell. But he didn't. He said, take the Johnson exit, go into the underpass, hang a ride at the Hummer dealership, keep your speed down, there's a cop next to the Dunkin' Donuts after the light. So I did all that. But I was wondering about the stealing thing, and God was silent. It was kind of uncomfortable. I mean, what do you say to God to break the silence? Am I gonna chit-chat with him? How's the weather? Fine, I control it. How's your day? Fine, I control it. Am I going to waste God's time? Is it possible to waste God's time? Have I been wasting his time all these years with those silly, stupid little prayers asking for stuff? Does time even apply to God? I was so worried about what to say, I didn't say anything. At least I could have asked him about the time thing. That would have been interesting to know. Just when I'm about to say, God, what do I do now? I had just pulled into the Hummer dealership. God pipes up and says, go in and give the keys to the kid in the red jacket. Just hand it to him and walk away. This Hummer was stolen from the lot last week, and you just returned it. I bet they'll be happy to see it. And God said, yep, that kid'll get a $3,000 reward for finding it. God's pretty cool. But I wondered to myself, it would have been easier just to stuff $3,000 in that kid's wallet. I forgot God can read my thoughts, though, and he said, if he came home with $3,000 in his wallet and a story to back it up, what do you think his mom would do? Good point. So now I'm hoping it. And I'm in the industrial part of town. No cabs, no sidewalks, no coffee shops, no stolen cars to return. So I said to God, now what? Oh, God said, just hang on for a while. What are you in a hurry for? I don't know, I said. It's kind of fun. He said, the next thing I do won't be so much fun. I asked him what the next thing is. He said, well, there's going to be a mugging coming up and you got to stop it. I said, what? Why don't you stop it? Make the mugger choke on his gum. Have him trip on the sidewalk and bang his chin so hard he passes out. I said, because then you won't get credit for being a hero and you won't get on the evening news. I said, not being a hero today sounds fine to me. And I'm not quite good-looking enough to be on TV. And then I felt a sense of uneasiness, and so I asked God if I was going to get hurt, you know, stabbed or something. He said, probably, but not to worry about it, I wouldn't die. I told him I didn't really want to do it, and he said I should anyway, and I said, no, I don't think I will. You can't make me. And then the next thing I know, this lady comes running around the corner and runs right into me. We both fall over really hard, and I hit my head on the pavement, and I'm bleeding from my scalp, and my head hurts really bad, and I'm dizzy, and I can't quite put together what just happened. I remember the time in the fourth grade when I got hit full on the face by a soccer ball, with bleeding through the nose, and all over the school nurse who kept saying, oh dear, oh dear. And I was dizzy and the room was spinning. I could hear the woman who ran over me screaming and yelling and fighting with someone. So I rolled over and found her and the mugger fighting for her purse. And I said to her, let him have it already, would you? It's much easier. She ignored me and continued to fight for her purse. So I bit the guy in the leg. It was all I could think to do. He yelled, grabbed his shin, lost his grip on the purse, and then looked at me. I was still on the ground, within kicking distance. I was looking up at him, too. I wasn't biting him anymore, and I was trying to figure out a way to get out of there before he started kicking me in the face. I'm pretty sure I can't afford to get beat up again. Another roughing up, and I'll be promoted to CEO of the Ugly Club. So I rolled over to get out of the way. When I was out of kicking range, I stood up and began to run, and that's when I was shot. The bullet went right by my heart, but missed every internal organ in my body. I bled for a long time, and really well, too. Better than the time I was at the playground with the soccer ball. Usually, when I give blood at the Red Cross, the nurses comment that I bleed quickly. I can fill up one of those pint bags in just a couple minutes, and that pleases them for some reason. And that thought came into my mind as I looked down at my bloody shirt. I could feel the blood running down into my underwear. I'd expected the blood in the underwear thing. It's kind of weird. Of course, I've never really expected to be shot either. So I'm in the hospital for about a week. The docs just want to keep an eye on me. I'm doing fine. Every time a doctor comes in, he says the bullet entered my body in one direction, took a left turn just before my spine, then a right turn just after that, and it's really a miracle. One of them said they're going to dedicate a semester to it at Johns Hopkins in the spring. My wife visited me the second day. She told me some guy captured the whole thing on videotape. He was recording the neighborhood to show his family some other town. He was trying to allay their fears by showing them that the place he lived in was actually very safe and nice and they needn't worry anymore. Well, the tape makes national news and 2020 did a story on it. So they asked my wife for some photos of me, something to show while they're talking about me, including some of when I was a kid. On the tape, you can see me unwittingly saving the woman and then being shot in the back as I ran away. It's interesting because when I got shot, I just kind of crumpled and fell where I was. Dropped like a beanbag chair. It didn't look so bad. Just kind of like I decided to stop running and lay down.

0: was. That's kind of what happened, I guess. On the sixth day in the hospital, I got a visit from my wife, who said she had someone she wanted me to meet. I had enough media and reporters in the room that day, and I told her I just wanted to sleep. But she insisted, because this man had come a long way. He lives in West Virginia, and when he saw the news, he flew in with his wife and kids to see me. And so in comes this man, who looks just like me in 30 years, and walks up and says, "Hans?" I look at him, and without even thinking, it came out so naturally, I said, "Dad?" And we hugged. Thanks, God, I owe you one. But next time, can't you just email me his address?
1: You just heard God is Talking to Me, produced in 2004 by Hans Andersen. This is PRX Remix.

0: A huge statue has bitten the dust in Kolkata, and almost no one is shedding any tears. Sports Today describes it.
1: It has stood tall in front of the iconic Salt Lake Stadium in Kolkata for several years.
2: In front of the VIP gate is the sculpture of a headless torso with two balls on its feet and the Biswa Bangla ball on the top of the waist.
0: It is hard to describe. Two muscled, veiny legs in white soccer shorts, and on top of the shorts, instead of a torso, a big ball like a globe. The Bengali letter Bo standing in for Bisho Bangla, or Bengal and the world. And when a new government came to power in the state recently, ousting the old one, which had been here for 15 years, that statue was one of the first things to go. This is Sandeep Roy in Kolkata. The former chief minister of West Bengal, Mamata Banerjee, lamented, "I feel very bad." That's natural. The statue was apparently her brainchild. She had designed the logo on it. She said sports fans loved to take selfies with it. But few sympathized. Her government had removed a long-standing public art project as well, overnight. Poroma, a sculpture showing a tribal woman inspired by folk art. It was by renowned artist Shanu Lahiri, who had died the year before. It had become such a landmark since it was installed in 1987. The area had become known as Poroma Island. But it had to make way for one of the Bisho Bangla globes. Now one might say, what goes around, comes around. At that time, the artist Chitrabanu Mojumdar had told the Times of India, "In the US, minimalist sculptor Richard Serra's works have often courted controversy and led to public debate. Why can't that happen here?" He was probably referring to the Tilted Ark affair. In 1981, Serra installed a 15-ton rusting steel slab that cut across Federal Plaza in Lower Manhattan. He didn't think public art had to necessarily beautify public space. He wanted to disrupt it instead. Many New Yorkers didn't agree. New York Times art critic Grace Gluck called it an awkward, bullying piece that may conceivably be the ugliest outdoor art in the city. Employees of the government offices around the plaza collected signatures demanding its removal. It led to a hearing and heated debates, as recounted in the documentary Tilted Ark. Some government officials panned it.
3: Abstract art is fine and dandy, but when the public puts its money up for it, I think it ought to have some say in the matter.
0: The jury voted to remove the sculpture. Serra sued, citing his right to free speech, but to no avail. The sculpture belonged to the government, not him.
4: Obviously, I hope the ark is removed and auctioned off if possible. There is no shame in admitting a $175,000 mistake.
0: One night, it was cut up and hauled away to a scrap metal yard. Serra protested, but to no avail.
5: I can't live in a country that commissions my art, invites me to the White House, shakes my hand, and tears my work down.
0: And Serra warned against valuing art via referendum.
5: You know, if you had a referendum between a slot machine and Beethoven, there'd be no Beethoven.
0: It all raises an interesting question about public art, whether in Kolkata or New York. What is the real purpose of public art? In India, most of the time, it's either about beautification or it's just a monument to patriotism. In fact, public art in India these days tends to believe bigger is always better. India has the world's tallest, second tallest, and third tallest sitting statues. Public art in general is not something born out of public discussion, input, and demand. The former government had promised to make Kolkata into London, and as part of that project, it had installed mini Big Ben clock towers all over the city. And as a gift for soccer lovers, a statue of football great Messi when he visited the city. Now the Messi statue is gone as well, as part of the public art change sweeping the city. When the minister says the football statue was ugly, few disagreed. However, when a minister says it will be replaced by something more aesthetically pleasing, many are wary as they brace themselves for more giant statues. Just playing a different political

0: good story is like a time machine. It can make us travel into the minds of people, into worlds that we've never seen. I also dream of having it built, but the time machine builders are hard to find.
1: We want for main engine start, we have Remix.
2: PRX Remix. 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
3: At least as far back as 200 million years ago, cycads grew in abundance. And at the peak of their distribution and diversity, they lived alongside the dinosaurs. These so-called living fossils were a fixture of tropical prehistoric landscapes and have changed little since then. Yet today, they face their greatest threats in poaching, habitat destruction, and climate change. I'm Jennifer Bernstein, CEO and the William C. Steer Senior President at the New York Botanical Garden, and this is Plant People. Today, I'm joined by Dr. Dennis Stevenson, previously our Vice President for Botanical Science here at NYBG and currently the Senior Curator Emeritus Editor at Botanical Review. He is one of the world's top cycad experts, and together we're exploring the storied past and challenging future of these ancient and unique plants. Hi, Dennis. Welcome to Plant People.
4: Hello. I'm glad to be here. Thanks for having me.
3: Well, I'm so glad to talk to you today. It's always fun to speak with you. And we're going to have a great conversation about cycads, and you are the perfect person to have that conversation with. So for listeners who may not be familiar, what exactly are cycads and how do they differ from more common plants like ferns or palms?
4: Well, they're a very ancient lineage, as we pointed out. But it's their growth habit. They tend to be single-stem plants that we don't think of as very branched. And they really look like a cactus with palm leaves.
3: Yeah, that's a good description. So what drew you to focus your research on cycads?
4: Well, that's a very interesting story, actually. My academic grandfather had published on the structure of the growing points of cycads in several papers. And they were always of interest to me. But sometimes things in your career are serendipitous. And after I finished my PhD, I had a postdoc at Harvard University, but I was stationed at Fairchild Tropical Garden in Miami. And they have the best cycad collection in the world. Mm. And I'm going, this is perfect. Yeah. So I think that's what really started it for me.
3: Well, I can see how being at Fairchild, you would be inspired because they have some incredible plants there. And I love that phrase, academic grandfather. Can you explain what that means for our listeners?
4: Yes. My major professor for my PhD, it was his professor, and he was on my PhD committee, my academic grandfather, except he passed. And they were the authors of the primary plant morphology textbook through three or four editions.
3: I've heard other colleagues of ours talk about their forebearers in science in exactly that same way. And I think it's nice because it speaks to the continuity of science and the fact that nothing is ever really fully resolved in one person's career. We're always continuing to broaden our understanding. So it's a nice turn of phrase. So you found them interesting. You found yourself at a place where they were in abundance. What about them has kept you focused for so long?
4: I've gone through various phases in studying them. In the first phase was taking up where my academic grandfather left off in the developmental anatomy or structure of that shoot system. It so happened that simultaneously, a man that I knew as an undergraduate had given a talk at the Ohio Academy of Science meeting, and he was retiring to Fairchild. And he was interested in the reproduction of these plants. And their reproductive cycle is just amazing. There are a few seed plants, actually the only ones, I guess, extant, that have motile male gametes. And they have these sperm cells that are so big, you can see them on the slide with the naked eye. And so then the idea was, well, we have all these living plants there. We could look at them experimentally to see how this system really works. So once I did the anatomy stuff, I then moved into the reproductive side and the pollination biology because nobody knew how they got pollinated, yet they have male plants versus female plants. How does the pollen get over there and how does the system work? So because there's a native one in Florida, And in the wild areas at the Montgomery Botanical Center, I was able to work out the reproductive cycle of them in some detail. Then I went, well, you know, they got these really weird compounds. And one of them is called BMAA, and it's a neurotoxin. It's a non-protein amino acid, to be specific. But the really cool part was we found weevil pollination in these plants and that the weevils were consuming the plant. So we went, whoa, wait a minute. These guys should be dead. But they weren't dead. They were living. So we tried to figure out how did they deal with this BMAA. And it ends up that they actually sequester it in their cocoon cases and make poisonous cocoon cases against their predators.
3: So the pollinators, the weevils, were also eating them?
4: Yep, they eat them. Then they sequester this BMA, they secrete it out into their cocoon cases. So it doesn't stop them from growing. Any other organism, well, we would just die. There's something called cattle staggers in Australia where the livestock will eat cycad leaves. And it's a neurotoxin. In fact, Oliver Sacks wrote a whole book on them.
3: Right.
4: In Island of the Colorblind.
3: So they sequester it so that the weevils can still pollinate and do what they're doing without dying, but so that they can still procreate.
4: Because the weevils go through their life cycle by copulating on the female cones and then ovipositing on the male cones. So they go through their life cycle inside these plants.
3: It's amazing all of the strategies that plants have developed. So let's talk a little bit about this description that you often hear about cycads as living fossils. What does that mean? And what do we know about their ancient history alongside dinosaurs?
4: The older I get, the more I identify with living fossils, I must say. It's because of the early fossil record in the early Permian. They remain little changed, but yet they survive the vicissitudes of time. So you've got to say, okay, what's the secret? What's going on in this group of organisms that allow that? Well, there are certain things like the neurotoxins have developed would be a good one. That keeps your predators from munching on you.
3: Yeah.
4: But the time frame is that because from what we know in the fossil record, and it's pretty good, and there's some details in there, it allows us to have a plant that resembles a fossil, but it's still alive. So we can look at its life cycle and how it's functioning in a modern context on how they might compare to the conifers, ginkgo, and then, of course, the flowering plants. So there are lessons to be learned by looking at different organisms, just as looking at ferns might help me understand cycads.
3: Interesting. So they have this long persistence, and that allows us to understand what strategies they're using. And from that, what do we learn about biodiversity in general? Have we taken that knowledge and applied it in some particular ways?
4: Yes, in a way, because what we've learned from studying the extants, we do know the foibles they have. So we know that they were widespread and covered everywhere. And now, of course, they're very restricted. So what are their foibles? Well, one of their foibles was in their reproductive system because it takes too long to get from one generation to the next. I mean, as fast as you could do to raise a plant from seed to making a cone, and that's under optimum greenhouse conditions, is 5 years. Many of these plants at Fairchild had been there 50 years before they made a cone. So not only do you have a long life cycle, which means you can't have a lot of genetic turnover in terms of mutations, but that whole process with the weevils takes almost 2 years. So part of the lesson is gigantism probably doesn't do you any good. Big unbranched plant, giant sperm, huge seeds with all kinds of stored stuff in them, often for naught.
3: Yeah, but they've done okay.
4: They're doing okay. And if we leave them alone, they'll continue to do okay.
3: The pods are so fun to see. They're often there in the conservatory.
4: Yes.
3: And I always point them out when I'm there with a visitor because they're amazing. And now I have more information to share about why they're so amazing.
4: You know, the tree stump thing that's in that house?
3: Mm-hmm.
4: Well, that plant, that cycas sits next to it. Is one of an original plant to the conservatory from 1905.
3: Oh, wow. Wow. That's amazing.
4: They're long lived.
3: Yeah. So you mentioned a little bit about the range and how it's changed over time. Where in the world today do cycads grow naturally, and why are those environments particularly suitable?
4: One country that does pretty well with them is Australia. And I think it's partially because the Australians haven't destroyed their landscapes in a sense. So I think these plants just survive there, no known herbivores. And then parts of Africa, tropical Africa into Central Africa, where we still have undeveloped mountainous areas, and the plants seem to do well there. And really, it's the same thing in the New World. The odd man out a little bit is our one species in North America that's not a fossil, the Azamia pumila in Florida. And that seems to do well. And I think it does well because they're ones where if you damage them, and they often can make a second branch or two branches, and so they seem to be able to survive that kind of disturbance that goes on. They're underground. That's another secret some of them have used. So fires and desert situations don't damage them.
3: So you said it's not a fossil. Does that mean that this is a later species? It hasn't been around as long?
4: Yeah, they look pretty much the same. But for some reason, we would never put a fossil in a modern genus in the classification. I don't know why, but that's just what we do.
3: Okay, so this is a taxonomical artifact.
4: Yeah, but they look just like them.
3: Okay.
4: You'll get a kick out of this. I even reconstructed a fossil cone once because when you go to the lab and you see those big jars with the pickled things.
3: Yeah.
4: Well, the liquid all dried out and it dried out and it looked identical to a fossil.
3: Okay.
4: So I sent a picture to a paleobotanist and said, look what I found.
3: Did it work?
4: It worked. It did.
3: So many people are surprised to learn that cycads do still play very important ecological roles. So what benefits do they bring to their ecosystems, these
4: plants? Okay, well, they have these roots called coralloid roots. And what it is, they're agiotrophic. So they grow up towards the surface of the soil. And so they don't, instead of growing down, they grow up.
3: Okay.
4: And they form little masses around the base of the plant. And they have in them a blue-green alga, or cyanobacterium, as they're called, that's a nitrogen fixer.
3: Ah, they come with their own fertilizer.
4: And they also can take a soil and add nitrogen to the area. It's really quite interesting because the other important nitrogen fixers that we know of are the bean family. But they use a different bacterium in a different way. The nitrogen thing was a big thing. Gloria Carusi and I had a couple of grants working on that.
3: Does that mean that they have a role to play in restoration efforts?
4: Partially, but also we want to know how that system works so we can utilize that to our system. So if we can dissect the pathways it uses, et cetera.
3: You can replicate it in other ways.
4: Yes, because there is a nitrogen pathway in the plant, and there's actually a nitrogen pathway in the blue-green algae. When they're living in the cycad, they use a third route. So this obviously tells us something about making a situation where we could utilize these in crop plants, not to expect the normal situation, but to do it in such a way to utilize the known third route.
3: So a new route for nitrogen fixing that could be applied in crop situations.
4: Exactly.
3: That's very interesting. Conservationists warn that cycads are now among the most endangered plant groups on Earth. What are the main threats that they're facing today?
4: One of them is habitat destruction. The other one is the illegal trade. And I was very involved in that with the IUCN and developing an action plan and actually getting legislations passed to get certain things downlisted, and I'll explain that. So we tried to convince the community, you don't need a big plant. You can watch one grow. So we really pushed the downloading seeds. And that's because one person might have a pollen plant in Iowa and someone in England's got the ovulate plant. What are they going to do? So if they can send their pollen over and get seeds, they can then disperse those cultivated seeds and not take from the wild. So
3: is that what you did through the IUCN?
4: We did, yeah, that was one of the things that we did to try to stop. Because there's certain cultures that view a plant in your collection only of value if it's wild collected. So we had to get past that at the same time.
3: Yeah.
4: Cactus people know the same problem.
3: Yeah, cactus poaching has been a problem for a long time and ramped up actually recently during the pandemic, the demand. Yeah.
4: But the big push we did also, I should mention this one because it's so successful, particularly in Mexico, working with indigenous people. Don't go in the forest and some guy gives you $5 for a $200 plant for him. Go in the forest, harvest the seeds, start a nursery. So we actually got a grant to subsidize the starting of nurseries. They grow the seedlings up and they sell the plants, and there's a continuous renewable income then for the indigenous people.
3: That's a great example of creating a bioeconomy and doing it to a conservation end. So that's terrific. The International Union for the Conservation of Nature, I think it's worth just saying a word about what that organization does. We've talked about it on this podcast before, but this is an organization of conservation practitioners and scientists who identify threatened species, and they will put them on various lists of concern. The Red List is a very notable one. And it sounds like your work with them was about creating frameworks for disrupting the poaching that was happening. I'm interested to know, who's doing the poaching? Is it like a mass market gardener, or who is it that's the end user?
4: It's the same mentality as the cacti or orchid people.
3: Okay.
4: There are people who want to expand their cycad collection, and I'll do anything to go get them. Often someone would just fund a trip because they wanted to go somewhere and they could sneak some plants back. But I would go back to your IUCN comment, because I founded the cycad specialist group. And the first thing we did is make a world list of all the cycads. It's available online now. It's been through several reiterations. But we've listed then the threat to each species and given its distribution. And I think the good thing is some things have been downlisted.
3: Meaning that they've gone from the red list.
4: Put on appendix two.
3: Yeah. That's good. That means that the efforts are working.
4: Exactly.
3: Yeah. It's a great organization, and many of our scientists here at NYBG participate in the process that they undertake. And it's an important input to conservation frameworks and to conservation practices all over the world. I mean, we're a collections-based institution. I understand the impulse to collect. And these things are things of beauty, so I can understand the desire to have them, but not at the risk of the plant going extinct. That's not okay.
4: Well, I think cutting one leaf off to make a herbarium specimen is probably fine.
3: Yeah, okay. So there's a range.
4: Yeah, as opposed to digging it up.
3: Yeah. Well, it sounds like there are better alternatives now for people to get these plants if they want them. And watching them grow, I imagine, can be very satisfying for folks. You said that there are species that are being downlisted. Are there places where that's been particularly successful, where wild populations are regenerating or thriving in a way that at one point seemed unlikely?
4: There's a real focus in Mexico, for example. Another area where there's a focus is in South Africa, Australia, and China. Mm-hmm. China's gotten really good about that kind of thing now.
3: Yeah, it's interesting to think about places that are at different stages of development now in the context of the current science and the biodiversity crisis. So much of the development that was happening in the Industrial Revolution was taking place without the benefit of our current understanding about the way that these systems can and cannot regenerate and what happens when we lose species. But today we have a lot more information, so maybe countries are approaching it differently.
4: And I think getting the amateur community to raise plants and seedlings and stuff has also helped.
3: Yeah. Well, this is a way in which the exchange of information as between the scientific community and the avocational hobbyist has improved a lot with the internet. People who are interested in plants and who want to collect them but don't want to do it in a way that's irresponsible have ready access to a lot more information than they once did. So maybe that's helping.
4: Yeah, I believe that's true.
3: It sort of tracks with the growing interest in native plants. It's the other side of the coin. If you're interested mm-hmm. in plants in general, then you're thinking about systems. You're thinking about how to support your local biodiversity. And maybe you also are interested in rare plants, but you don't want to be irresponsible about it. So I think it's a good thing for there to be more global awareness about what are the most pressing conservation issues related to cycads right now. It sounds like there's been a lot of progress on the poaching question. What about habitat destruction? That's harder to deal with, isn't it?
4: Yeah. It is. It definitely is. I mean, there are various kinds of examples. If you're in the Amazon area and you flood an area, these guys are not aquatics.
3: Right.
4: They're gone.
3: Yeah.
4: And once you wipe them out in a place like that, to get it back is going to be very, very difficult. So it's various kinds of habitat destructions because cycads aren't all desert plants. A lot of them are rainforest plants. In South America, there's one epiphytic one we have in the conservatory that's actually only found in the tops of trees in the mountains of Panama. That one is really, really threatened as they keep cutting down for timber and various other usages. Its habitat's going to be gone.
3: You mentioned this idea of you don't know what you're losing when you lose a species because you don't know what you haven't yet understood. Are there potential uses, for example, human uses of these plants that you think we don't fully understand yet but could be lost? Are there medical applications? I would think with a neurotoxin, there could be.
4: There's been some pursuit of it, but it stopped. But the notion of understanding neurodegeneration, like Oliver wrote about with this BMAA compound as an experimental compound. And we actually, Gloria Caruzzi and I, actually were using it in that little plant that botanists can grow by the thousands, Arabidopsis or the Thalecrest, the experimental plant, using BMAA on it. And we got some interesting results of what it could do. We passed it off to some neuro people, but they never really picked it up.
3: Yeah. And so that's a good example, Dennis, because maybe in the moment in time with the available funding, that wasn't something that someone picked up, but that doesn't mean that the inquiry is done. But if the plants are extinct, there's nowhere to go.
4: Nowhere to go.
3: With
4: good
3: it.
4: Point.
3: So an important reason to think about how we protect these plants. So if we have listeners who are interested in cycads, where would you point them to learn more? And where would you point them to help protect these plants?
4: There's a website called the Cycad Pages, which I think is extinct now that Ken Hill died, but it's still available. But there's a new one called the World List of Cycads. There's pictures of every species, where they are, ancillary information, photos of herbarium specimens and field photos, and we're constantly updating them. So there'll be a section on neurotoxicity on those pages. There'll be a section on chromosome numbers. There'll be a section on various topics that deal with them.
3: How many plants do you have at your home, Dennis?
4: Hardly any.
3: Yeah, this is a thing about botanists that is surprising. They don't cultivate plants indoors, really. It's not their thing.
4: Well, Jan goes nuts in our garden.
3: Okay, good.
4: But so yeah, all indoor plants, no, she doesn't want them either, you know?
3: Yeah. Well, Dennis, it's really fun to talk to you always. Thanks for coming to talk to us about cycads here on Plant People.
4: Thank you very much.
3: With hundreds of millions of years of cycad success behind us, it's all the more important that these living fossils survive this difficult time in their history for the benefit of the planet and for future generations. If you'd like to learn more about what you've heard in this episode, check out our show notes at nybg.org.
5: Blue holes are ancient, flooded caves. To date, over 1,000 blue holes have been discovered both inland and in shallow waters from Australia to Egypt to Belize. These water-filled cylinders, like sinkholes, are portals to vast caverns, forests of stalactites and stalagmites, hundreds of feet of sheer drop leading to winding tunnels that can branch out for miles. In the Bahamas, Dean's Blue Hole dropped 663 feet. In Belize, the Great Blue Hole's 1,000-foot diameter is guarded by a thin ring of coral called Lighthouse Reef. Sites around the world serve as both a playground for professional divers and a sheltered preserve for scientists. Inland blue holes host troves of fossils and bacteria that are preserved in stratified water. Rain serves as a buffer between oxygen on the surface and the dense salt water below that preserves both fossils and organic life. Navigating their way through red clouds of poisonous hydrogen sulfide, divers have discovered the bones of ancient terrestrial crocodiles, transparent shrimp, and the tide marks of bygone ice ages. Ultimately, studying life in an oxygen-free zone means a better understanding of early Earth, of distant planets, of life we've yet to discover. For KMUW, I'm Andrew Bales.
6: All right. So remember what I told you. You want to pick your feet up when you walk and concentrate on heel to toe. Watch for sticks. Watch for crumply leaves. It's a good shot.
7: All right. I'll follow you.
8: It's a little before sunrise, and I'm following John Castine along a trail, looking for a place to hunt deer. John is in his late 30s. He's both clean-cut and weathered, thickly built and fit. And with his rifle and hunting clothes, he doesn't really look like a college professor.
6: So what I'm going to do is just go up this trail along the ridge for a little while until we see something that looks like we've got a good view, and then settle in.
8: There's enough light to walk, but the fog is really thick. We can see a tree here, a boulder there, but mostly just dark gray mist. And after 20 minutes of very slow walking, we settle on a spot just off the trail where we sit to wait for deer.
6: So we're sucked in pretty tight by fog. And when the visibility is like this, pretty much anywhere is good as you can see that far. If the sun comes up and burns off the fog, we'll move.
8: I'm a pretty outdoorsy guy, but waiting for deer is hard. It's damp and chilly, and you can't move to stay warm or talk to pass the time. We strain to see them through the fog and trees, and we strain to hear deer footsteps against the dripping mist. But mostly, we just wait. And after an hour, my legs are going numb.
9: Can I ask you, when you're out here by yourself, what do you think about?
6: Poetry.
9: So you'll compose in your head?
6: Mm-hmm. If I'm going to be out all day long, go out before the sun comes up, come back after dark, then I'll bring a pencil and paper with me. So I don't forget.
9: Do you get restless?
6: No. Nope. I think I used to get restless, like the first 5 or 6 years I was hunting. I would fidget, you know, or I would move every hour. Not anymore. One thing people like about hunting is unfiltered thought. You are very finely attuned to what's going on around you, where the wind is, what you're hearing, where the light is, what you're seeing. But you don't have to be thinking about anything.
8: Yeah, John's yawning. Maybe because last night, instead of going to bed early like we probably should have, we stayed up late around the campfire.
10: Trust me.
8: We told stories, talked about poetry, and eventually, John read some of his poems.
10: Would you read that poem?
6: Which one, Night Hunting?
10: Yeah.
6: Night Hunting. Because we wanted things the way they were in our minds' black eyes, we waited. The beaver raising ripples in a V behind his head, the thing we wanted. A weed is what might grow where you don't want it. A dahlia could be a weed, or love, or other notions. The heart can't choose to find itself enchanted.
8: This poem is about John and a friend waiting to shoot a beaver that's taken over the friend's pond. A pretty common practice in the country.
6: We wanted a pond to look like a pond. Standing poplars, shallows unsullied, fish and frogs and salamanders. The gleaming back of fur and fat may not belong, or may. God of varmints, God of will, forgive us our trespasses. We know precisely what we do.
8: This poem explores John's ambivalence about hunting a beaver. And as a deer hunter, John says he doesn't like the killing or the violence, but he thinks it's worth it on the whole.
6: The profound satisfaction that I get from being able to get, care for, and eat my own food in a way that I find spiritually enriching gets me out into rugged, wild, beautiful places that I probably wouldn't take the initiative to go see otherwise. It's worth it for me.
8: Lots of John's poems deal with hunting, and I thought those were the ones he wrote while he was hunting. Actually, it turns out to be the opposite. He'll write about hunting when he's at home and other things when he's in the woods.
6: When I go in the woods, when I go for a walk, when I walk in the city, I'm not looking for subject matter. I'm looking for comparisons. I'm looking for metaphors, vocabulary. I don't set out to write poems that are about hunting.
8: Back on the hunt, in the afternoon, we suddenly hear the sound of hunting dogs on the mountain. This is the most action we've gotten all day, and we hurry to the main trail.
6: Did you hear him? The lead dog is right where we were.
9: How do you know?
6: I heard him.
8: We're hoping the dogs will scare the deer and get them moving, and we try to guess which way they'll go. We leave the trail and plunge right into one of the mountain laurel thickets.
6: So thick up here.
8: We're hoping to come out on the other side into a clearing where we'll be able to see any deer if they come by.
6: All right, I'm bushwhacking.
8: The laurel is just about face height, and it's hard to walk through, especially if you're holding a rifle or a microphone. And we don't find any clearing, so we sit down to think. John points at one of the mountain laurel trees. He asks me what adjective would I use to describe its bark.
6: I mean, there's going to be a botanical word for it.
9: Yeah.
6: But I'm trying to come up with an adjective for the texture and the color.
8: I realize he's looking for a metaphor for one of the poems he read me last night.
6: The best I've come up with so far is it's in that poem for the mountain laurel. You know, limber and striated, I think is what I ended up saying.
9: I don't know the word striated.
6: Striated works, right?
9: I just don't know what it means.
6: Oh, I mean striped.
9: Oh.
6: Striated is like closely related to stratified.
9: Yeah. Actually, like stratified too, because the way it curves together, it kind of reminds me of rock layers, you know? Mm-hmm.
6: Yeah, I know that the word that's in there now is not exactly the right word. That's how I know the poem's not done.
9: That's a fun challenge.
6: That's what I do.
9: Yeah, I get it.
8: For a little while, I'm into this. Hanging out in the mountain laurel thicket, contemplating metaphors. But we've been out for 6 hours now. We haven't seen one deer. And I realize I'm shivering, and I need to get back to our tent and try to warm up. John is plenty warm and content to stay out in the mountain laurel in the icy mist, looking for deer that never come, or for more words for his poems.
6: For the mountain laurel, here's what to admire. How it thrives on adversity, accepts its condition of want, and greens. Makes a limber bark, makes bright, ecliptic little coronated flowers, and speaks in the vernacular register, a watershed. In downpours, a verdant shelter, sheds water. Canny scantling, it's good at what it's good at. I'm trying hard to clear my head, to think without language, to remember that whole life before the adjective. Don't forget, the shadow moves more than you move, and intends less. Overhead, contrails center where jets just passed, just ice, wind blown like seed where stars are what belongs.

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5: Hello and welcome to the History Hour with me, Max Pearson, the past brought to life by those who were there. This week, 10 years on from the Brexit referendum in the UK, how the Irish government watched on with anxiety.
6: It was a sense that this was a really important moment, that I was in the middle of it, that there would be lots of challenges ahead. So from a purely, I suppose, professional point of view, it was quite exciting.
5: Also, the birth of the Australian campaign to get people to use sunscreen.
7: Slip, slop. Slap. It sounds like a breeze when you say it like that. Slip, slop, slap. So it goes on.
5: Plus, China's treatment of a dissident bookseller, and 110 years on, the horrors of the Battle of the Somme.
8: I don't think that any of us can quite wipe out the sores that we have in our souls, if I may say so, of the sights that we saw.
5: That's after the latest world news.
9: BBC News with Emily Thomas. More international teams have been arriving in Venezuela to join the rescue effort following last Wednesday's double earthquake. Tens of thousands of people are still estimated to be missing. Will Grant is one of the hardest hit areas, Catia La Mar.
10: There are so many thousands of families in Catia La Mar now homeless that they've set up a temporary camp in the local baseball stadium. The only thing to protect them from the elements are donated nylon tents or makeshift shelters they've put together with blankets and sheets. The youngest resident of this tent city is Aiden, a one-month-old baby. The size of the rebuilding Catia La Mar is so vast that in all probability, Aiden will be a toddler before he's back living in permanent accommodation once again.
9: An American official has said the US and Iran have agreed to halt strikes after a series of clashes around the Strait of Hormuz. They say technical talks on the recent memorandum of understanding are expected to continue. Yoland now is in Jerusalem with the latest.
11: Several media outlets quoting this Trump administration official, who's unnamed, saying that the US and Iran have agreed to stand down now after several days of attacks against each other, and also to allow vessels to pass freely through the Strait of Hormuz. We've not seen official comment still from Tehran. Axios, the website in the US, is now reporting that there will indeed be technical talks taking place in Doha tomorrow.
9: Pakistan says it's carried out airstrikes and ground assaults on Islamist militant targets across the Afghan border. The Pakistani information minister said the provinces of Paktika, Paktiar and Kunar were hit. The Taliban authorities in Afghanistan said dozens of civilians have been killed or wounded. The strikes come days after an Islamist group attacked a Pakistani paramilitary camp in the southern city of Karachi, killing three troopers. Andy Burnham, who's expected to become Britain's new Prime Minister next month, is due to give his first major policy speech since Keir Starmer announced his resignation. Here's Chris Mason.
12: The essence of the speech today is devolution, this idea of handing power away from Westminster to communities and local politicians. He reckons that basically things like the setting up of mayors and devolution to Scotland, Wales and Northern Ireland have been great, but that those at the other end of it from Westminster haven't had as many of the tools as they might need to make a proper fist of it. He's going to set up a Downing Street operation in the north of England, Number 10 North, to drive devolution, as they put it, and ensure good growth in every postcode.
9: This is the latest world news from the BBC. Australia and Vanuatu have signed a sweeping economic and security agreement that bars any foreign military base on the Pacific Island nation. Vanuatu's Prime Minister, Jotam Napaat, described it as a significant step up in the relationship. Katie Watson reports.
13: This pact, known as the Nakamal Agreement, was meant to have been signed nearly 10 months ago. But Vanuatu's Prime Minister, Jotham Napaat, pulled out of a signing ceremony last September, citing concerns about sovereignty. This agreement is a watered-down version of the original, but it still sets out that critical infrastructure in Vanuatu won't become militarised. In exchange, Australia will provide greater economic support. Effectively, this puts Australia in a strong position as the country's most important security and policing partner. This at a time when concern over China's influence in the Pacific region is growing.
9: South Korea has announced a mega investment worth $500 billion in the artificial intelligence and chip building industries over several years. During a televised presentation, the president, Lee Jae-myung, said semiconductors, physical AI and AI data centres were the triple axis of South Korea's great leap forward. A fossil which has been ignored for 40 years has turned out to be the first dinosaur bone ever found in Antarctica. The specimen belongs to the British Antarctic Survey, based in Cambridge. It's now been identified by experts from the Natural History Museum in London as a tailbone of a titanosaur, the largest dinosaurs ever to roam the Earth. One of the most famous names in global fitness, Les Mills, has died at the age of 91. He competed in the shot put and discus for New Zealand at four Olympic Games. With his wife, he opened his first gym in Auckland, creating a nationwide chain before lending his name to a fitness brand that developed group workouts set to music, such as Body Pump and Body Combat. BBC News.
5: Hello, this is The History Hour with Max Pearson, pulling together this week's personal insights into events from the past as shared on Witness History on the BBC World Service. Coming up, we're in the room when it happens, Ireland's response to the UK Brexit vote. We experience China's treatment of suspected dissidents. We meet the composer behind the insulting lyrics of a longtime Mexican hit song, and the Battle of the Somme, 110 years on. But with much of Europe sweltering under heatwave conditions so severe they pose a risk to life, we're going to begin by taking a lesson from a country which has been dealing with the effects of intense sunshine for decades. In 1981, Australia launched a fight against skin cancer with help from a yellow cartoon seagull and an irritatingly catchy jingle. Jane Wilkinson has been speaking to the charity behind the campaign.

0: The jingle is just so catchy, you can't forget it. The kids recognised it as soon as they heard it coming out of our van.
1: So tell me what you're slipping on, what you're slopping on, what you're slapping on.
0: You slip on a shirt, slop on a sunscreen and slap on a hat.
2: Meet David Hill, who's working for what was then called the Anti-Cancer Council of Victoria. In the 1970s, the charity is trying to tackle the rising cases of skin cancer, particularly the most dangerous type, melanoma. But David's got a problem. Australians just love the sun.
3: On Australia's famous Bondi Beach, you can drink in the sun and the sights all the year round.
0: Australians' relationship with the sun really went back to our reverence for the outback bushman who was always outdoors and suntanned. We had a whole mythology about the importance of being brown, and it went with outdoor work and rigour, the bronzed Aussies.
4: Well, I think most Australians like sunshine, and, well, the more sunshine you can get on your body, all the better, so far as I'm concerned.
0: So that was always going to be a major cultural barrier to get people to change their behaviour and somehow protect themselves more and spend less time in the sun.
2: Because decades before, scientists had proved a link. Too much exposure to the sun's ultraviolet rays can damage skin cells and cause cancer. But David and the team have a plan to spread the warning. It involves a 16mm projector, an exhibition stand, and some flyers.
0: The most effective way to influence a person is face-to-face. So we would give talks at country women's association groups. We would go to schools and maybe show a movie. We would go to agricultural shows, fairs, and out leaflets. The problem with that is, effective as it might be in communicating a message, it's a hopeless way to reach a whole population. You just do the arithmetic. You cannot reach everyone that way.
2: What they need is something bigger, bolder, and a little more fun. But what? David is sitting in his office in Melbourne when the answer arrives.
0: So there I was looking out and I could see this very noisy red sports car and I thought it was a Maserati. Shortly after that, the reception desk rings me up and says, oh, there's a gentleman here who wants to talk about helping with our campaigns. Up came a gentleman called Philip Adams, who's in Australia almost a household word, very distinguished broadcaster, who then started up one of the leading advertising agencies in the world. Snappy came and said, look, I want to help if I can. And we said, well, this is the new challenge, is our skin cancer prevention. It involves, unfortunately, confronting the iconic bronzed Aussie image. He said, I'll think about that.
2: Philip heads back to work and has that think.
0: Anyway, he came back. He said, here's a concept.
2: It's a cartoon seagull called Sid, who's wearing beach shorts and a wide smile.
0: It actually looks nothing like a seagull. Now he's yellow and blue. He's got a long beak. He flaps around. And I would say that he doesn't have the somewhat objectionable personality of live seagulls.
2: Sid is also dancing while putting on sun cream, a T-shirt and a hat. It's the start of what becomes known as the Slip, Slop, Slap campaign.
0: And Philip said, I reckon I can get some top talent to collaborate on this.
2: Enter composer Peter Best and animator Alex Stitt, both well known in the ad industry. And like Philip, they're prepared to work for free.
0: So this brilliant trio then got together to create this singing commercial with the jingle.
5: The sun's shining down, so desperate to brown, but skin cancer isn't so hot. No, it's not. So if you take a run or work in the sun, should you sizzle like a sausage? Most certainly.
1: Do you remember the jingle, David?
0: Don't make me sing the whole jingle. It goes, slip, slop, slap. It sounds like a breeze when you say it like that. Slip, slop, slap. So it goes on. How many verses? I don't know. Four or five verses. And it ends up, don't sizzle like a sausage. Slip, slop, slap.
5: Slip on a shirt, slop on sunscreen and slap on a hat.
1: That's brilliant. Why do you think it works?
0: Oh, gosh. Hey, look. The whole thing is very engaging, it's friendly, but it also acknowledges that we're doing things we enjoy doing. You can still enjoy the beach, you can still enjoy your cricket and tennis, but you can do them more safely. We couldn't wait to get it out there.
2: In early 1981, the 60-second commercial is launched across TV and radio stations in the state of Victoria.
0: We particularly wanted the ads on in the summer, the most relevant time, obviously, and it's pretty quiet commercial advertising on the broadcast media in the summer. And so they had more availability, and we had, for no cost at all, almost commercial levels of reach for this campaign.
2: But most importantly, the message needs to get to the generation of children who are growing up in the sun. Volunteers are sent out with Sid the

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1: The Australian Open, we went down to the stadiums and we took pictures of the crowd. And you can't tell whether they were using a sunscreen, but you can certainly tell whether they're wearing a hat. And there were significant differences. By that stage, our Australian tennis crowds were wearing hats in much greater numbers than they were at Wimbledon or in America or in France. So we took heart from that data, and there were a number of other studies to reassure ourselves that we were getting somewhere.
2: The slip, slop, slap message spreads across Australia, but its real success only becomes obvious years later. Here's Australia's ABC News in March 2026.
3: That, of course, is Sid, the board short-wearing seagull, and the ads that started running all the way back in the 1980s. Well, it turns out those ads really worked, because the number of moles on children's bodies in Australia have almost halved over a 25-year period, with predictions that they now have a significant reduction in their melanoma risk as they age. These are the results of a long-running Australian study being released.
1: That's exactly where you'd expect the rates to fall first. If you're intervening on exposure to a carcinogen that operates throughout the person's whole life.
4: You had an impact. You and Sid.
1: I'd hope so. Yes, and many, many other people in this country who've made skin cancer control a big part of their interest and job.
2: And don't forget. In the sunny summer
5: day, slip, slop, slap. Sid and the campaign were adopted in many other countries, including New Zealand, Denmark and the United States. Professor David Hill became head of the charity, now called Cancer Council Victoria, before retiring in 2011. He was speaking to Jane Wilkinson. Now, the whole question of public health messaging is complex. Do you hit people over the head with horror images? Do you use tax disincentives to nudge people away from bad habits, or what? Well, Devi Shida is Professor of Global Public Health at the University of Edinburgh in the UK, and her book on public health campaigns from around the world is called How Not to Die, brackets, Too Soon, close brackets. So what are the most successful ones that have hit the world in the last few years?
6: So first you need to have scientific evidence, a strong base that actually what you're trying to advocate for people to do actually is going to work. Then you need to have, you know, outreach, advertising, face-to-face, different mediums, and then actual actions that people can take that won't disrupt their life in a big way. So you can give examples. I could say New York City and stopping smoking and the campaign there to drop the number of people who were smoking, especially young people. Or you can go to India and look at hand washing promotion campaigns to kind of reduce the number of children dying before the age of five from, you know, infectious diseases spread through, you know, their hands.
5: So those campaigns were approaching different issues in different parts of the world, and they all have to have something which is catchy to get people to pay attention. They don't all need like a cartoon seagull and a slip, slop, slap song to get them to work.
6: No, you don't, but you do need a slogan. So take, for example, smoking in New York. Like the real thing that was the slogan was smoking is eating you alive. And, you know, the advertisements showed the internal damage caused by smoking. You know, there was real life testimonies of former smokings appearing in adverts talking about now having lung cancer or throat cancer or the impact it's had on their children of secondhand smoke. And so really kind of catching people and same in India, the campaign was called Help a Child Reach Five, which was the idea that actually, if you want your child to reach five, and this was having emotional family stories about, you know, parents protecting their children and saying, I don't want my children to die early because of this, and this is something you can do. And so in both of those cases, there's something you could say to people, well, don't smoke, or, you know, in the case of India, wash your hands. So there are things that people can action off the back of it and a very good evidence base of why it's a good thing to do.
5: And the New York smoking one, that would have been more of the hitting people over the head with pretty horrible images of what smoking can do.
6: Yeah, so that one really focused on, I would say, like fear, you know, the idea of death or illness. And I have to say, it wasn't only, you know, that kind of advertising. Next to it, they had smoke-free laws, which meant that you couldn't smoke indoors or in restaurants and bars. They had free nicotine replacement therapy, meaning if you want to stop smoking, here, this is how we can help you. Come call this hotline and we'll help you get off, you know, your addiction, as well as taxing cigarettes, which we know really does work in the sense of if the price goes up, people are responsive to that to reduce their consumption.

0: consumption. And so there was, very clear, every advert ended with a practical support, line such as call the quit line today, get free nicotine pack, patches, talk to your dark doctor or pharmacist about quitting, meaning that someone's watching it and feeling quite scared and thinking, oh no, what do I do? I'm smoking and I'm not happy about it. Actually, that urgency was like, well, you can do something today.
1: And I suppose if you want to have a public health message that lasts, it's a really good idea to get children on board, because the changed habits will stay with them for life, presumably. And there will be examples from the past of that working.
0: Yeah, exactly. I mean, this is why if you look at kind of the India outreach and wanting to focus on hand washing, they targeted children. And they did focus in terms of washing their hands on after using the toilet, before preparing your food, before you're eating, before cooking. Then actually that becomes a habit that people just do through their whole life. They focus very much on washing with soap. And they got actually a private company that sells soap to back this as well, which meant you had more resources and more outreach with that. But it really focused on actually colorful posters, hand washing songs, and they did actually also use cartoon characters, bright colors, illustrations so that children would feel really invested in it. And we have seen it work, and that hand washing rates have increased. You've seen a reduction in diarrheal disease. And you see these kind of measures similar to, the rates around skin cancer dropping with the campaign, that you can actually see the impact in public health outcomes.
1: That's Devi Sheda, Professor of Global Public Health at the University of Edinburgh in the UK. From the power of public health campaigns to the division and tension that can surround political campaigns. The 2016 UK referendum on leaving or remaining in the European Union stands as a watershed moment. Bitter feelings were unleashed, and the result, a narrow vote to leave, sent political shockwaves far beyond the UK's borders. In Ireland, for example. Here's Helen Ledwick.
2: That's it. The polls are closed.
3: And so what we want to know is, how have you voted for the UK to either remain in the European Union, or have you voted to leave the Union?
4: We'll get to how it all panned out, but first, a bit of background. The European Union, or EU, is a group of countries that work together politically and economically. In 2016, there were 28 members, including the UK. But that membership had long been a subject of debate, so voters were asked to choose: remain or leave. Here's how the BBC Children's Programme Newsround explained it at the time.
5: Supporters of the EU think the UK is stronger as part of it. That's because we buy and sell lots of things with European countries. People who want to leave the EU say it forces too many rules on Britain. They say leaving will give British people more control over issues like immigration.
4: The votes will become known as the Brexit referendum, short for Britain and Exit. And the other EU countries are following with interest, but one is watching especially closely: the Republic of Ireland.
6: We joined the EEC, as it was, with Britain at the same time, 1973. Britain, our nearest neighbour, Britain, our most important trading partner, and Britain, the country with which we had jointly managed the Northern Ireland peace process, and also Britain, the country in which millions of people of Irish origin or Irish descent live.
4: Rory Montgomery is a former Irish diplomat, and at the time of the referendum, he's the EU advisor to the Irish Prime Minister, or Taoiseach. He'd previously served as Ireland's ambassador to the EU, and he'd been part of the Irish team that negotiated the Good Friday Agreement, the peace deal that helped to end 30 years of conflict in Northern Ireland, just across the border, in the UK.
6: I think we were afraid that the vote would destabilise Northern Ireland after all the years of effort to put together the Good Friday Agreement and to implement it. And we are also afraid, I think, because our economic relationship with the UK is so close, that that would be damaged as well. And then finally, I suppose, in the EU itself, Britain was a very close partner, and we didn't look forward with any enthusiasm whatever, to put it mildly, to an EU without the UK.
4: For months, Rory and his team have been working on Ireland's preparations for whichever way the vote might go. The UK bookies have remained as the favourite, so do many of the polling experts, but it's far from settled.
6: Generally, the view was that the leave vote was unlikely to carry, that the vote would be remain. I'd have to say that our embassy in London, particularly well plugged in, and it was warning throughout that, you know, things were not necessarily as straightforward as all that, and that it would be very tight. We were looking for omens, if you like, and on that very evening, in fact, a two-year-old racehorse called Brexit made its debut at Windsor Racecourse, came home well beaten, so we thought that was a good omen, but nothing was certain in any kind of bet.
4: 10 p.m. on Thursday, the 23rd of June, 2016. In the UK, the polls have just closed, counting's underway. In Dublin, Rory's at home, but he and his team have arranged to head back to work at 3 a.m. to watch the results come in. And he's restless. So at midnight, he calls a taxi.
6: I asked the driver, could we listen to the news? Because he probably would have had the usual mix of classic hits or whatever it might have been. And it was a short journey, but a lot happened in that time. And the first result came out and began to realise it was going to be most probably a very long and difficult night.
7: So let's have let's go straight to Sunderland.
8: The total number of votes cast in favour of Remain was 51,930. The total number of votes cast in favour of Leave was 82,000.
6: We expected there to be a Leave vote in Sunderland, but the margin was a lot larger than I think most people had expected. So I remember already by the time I arrived in government buildings, and I think I was basically the only person there apart from the security guards for an hour or so, I remember feeling already very anxious.
4: In the early hours of Friday, Rory and his team are set up in a conference room at the office of the Taoiseach. TVs tuned to different channels, refreshments to see them through. And as more results come in, it becomes apparent that all bets are off.
7: Now let's have a look at what happened in that Newcastle result. Here we go. Look at how close that is. See, it's nothing like what our index suggested there. It's,
6: I mean, people 1%. Move pretty quickly from anxiety to resignation. For a time, we maybe were hoping that there would be a special kind of northeast of England factor which might explain Sunderland and Newcastle. But once the results started to come in from the home counties and Midlands and so on, it became clear that what we were seeing was a pattern. And it became clear, I couldn't say exactly when, 3, 4 in the morning, that barring some kind of miracle, Remain was going to be beaten and Leave was going to win.
7: It looks as though the gap's going to be something like 52 to 48, so a 4-point lead for leaving the EU. And that's the result of this referendum, which has been preceded by weeks and months of argument and dispute and all the rest of it. The British people have spoken, and the answer is we're out.
6: I remember feeling quite calm. And the weird thing was that I had said jokingly to somebody, you know, a day or two earlier, wouldn't it be interesting if there was a vote to leave? You know, I wonder what would happen then. Now, I never really meant that, but I suppose, you know, as a civil servant, you have to move fairly quickly into sort of operational mode.
4: So it's action stations, and Rory's in his office drafting and redrafting the Irish government's response to Brexit.
6: Well, the top of the mind, I think, was that the government should put out a coherent statement and do it quickly. You know, there was time thereafter to start thinking more deeply about the particular issues and how we might address them. But it was above all else to get ourselves ready, and above all, vis-a-vis our home public, as they to reassure them that we were prepared and that we kind of knew what we were doing, even though it was an unprecedented situation.
4: Later that morning, the Irish Taoiseach, Enda Kenny, stands in front of a row of EU and Irish flags and addresses the country.
9: I'm very sorry that the result of the referendum is for the United Kingdom to leave the European Union. However, the British people have spoken clearly, and we fully respect their position and their decision. I want to assure the Irish public that we have prepared to the greatest extent possible for this eventuality.
4: After more than 40 years, the UK was ending its membership of the European Union, the first member state to do so. It made headlines around the world, and for Rory, it was time to reflect.
6: Well, it was a kind of mixture of things. I mean, it was a sense that this was a really important moment, that I was in the middle of it, that there would be lots of challenges ahead. So from a purely, I suppose, professional point of view, it was quite exciting. But in a more serious way, as a citizen of Ireland and as an official of the Irish government, I just felt disappointment, but not surprise, I suppose is what I would say.
1: Well, following the vote, arrangements for Northern Ireland became one of the most complex aspects of Brexit. The UK formally left the EU on the 31st of January 2020. Rory Montgomery led Ireland's Brexit negotiating team for 3 years before retiring, and he was speaking to Helen Ledwick. More revelations around what it's like to be at the heart of the action when the History Hour returns in just a moment.
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1: Coming up in part two of the History Hour, archive recordings reveal the horrors of the Battle of the Somme 110 years on. The composer of a cheeky Mexican song that is loved for its insults, and how a bookseller in Hong Kong fell foul of the Chinese authorities.
13: It wasn't just about me now. It was a problem for all Hong Kong people. I thought, why should I hand this data over to you? You want me to betray all these people. I can't do that.
1: That's after a summary of today's news.
14: BBC News with Emily Thomas. More international teams have been arriving in Venezuela to join the rescue effort following Wednesday's double earthquake. Tens of thousands of people remain missing while hopes of finding survivors fade. Nearly 1,500 have been confirmed dead. The US and Iran have reportedly agreed to stop their latest attacks and hold talks to try to resolve their dispute over the Strait of Hormuz. An American official said both sides would stand down for now and allow vessels to move freely. There's been no confirmation from the Iranian side. Pakistan has carried out airstrikes and ground assaults on Islamist militant targets across the Afghan border. The Pakistani information minister said the provinces of Paktia, Paktika and Kunar were hit. Australia and Vanuatu have signed an economic and security agreement. It bars any foreign military base on the Pacific Island nation. Australia will provide greater economic support. Vanuatu is at the centre of strategic rivalry between China and US allies. South Korea has announced $500 billion worth of investment in the artificial intelligence and chip building industries. President Lee Jae-myung described semiconductors, physical AI and AI data centres as the triple axis of South Korea's great leap forward. The world's most powerful particle accelerator, the Large Hadron Collider, is shutting down for a four-year upgrade. Scientists hope that boosting the machine's ability to accelerate and smash particles will provide 100 times more data to hunt for dark matter. A fossil which had been ignored for 40 years has turned out to be the first dinosaur bone ever found in Antarctica. The specimen belongs to the British Antarctic Survey. Co-hosts Canada have defeated South Africa 1-0 in the first match of the knockout stage of the World Cup. BBC News.
1: Welcome back to part two of the History Hour with Max Pearson. Still to come, what it's like to be detained by China's internal security services, and the extremely rude song that's been a hit in Mexico for more than 25 years. But before that, to mark the 110th anniversary of the Battle of the Somme, we're going back to July 1916, when more than 1 million men were killed or wounded in one of the First World War's deadliest campaigns. In this item, Alex Last has used powerful first-hand accounts from the BBC archive, which do include graphic descriptions of the battlefield.
15: I don't think that any of us can quite wipe out the sores that we have in our souls, if I may say so, of the sights that we saw.
16: soon as it fell dark, the roads were roaring with the traffic going up and the guns going into position and this enormous feeling of a build-up of a big offensive, you know.
17: By the summer of 1916, the First World War was almost 2 years old. On the Western Front, French forces were locked in a devastating battle against the German army at Verdun. And so, to relieve pressure on their French allies and to further weaken the Germans and attempt a breakthrough, the British Army decided that on the 1st of July 1916, it would lead a massive Allied offensive against the German lines dug in near the Somme River in northeastern France.
18: I remember we discussed with one another in a rather matter-of-fact way who should have our watches, our fountain pens and so on if we were killed. But we hadn't the slightest idea what we were in for.
17: What they were in for was one of the bloodiest battles in history. Ahead of the attack, the British and French began a massive week-long artillery bombardment of German frontline defences. The German troops tried to shelter in their underground dugouts.
19: 7 days and night, we were under incessant bombardment. Day and night, the shells, heavy and light ones, came upon us. Our dugouts crumbled, and we had to dig ourselves and our comrades out. Sometimes we found them suffocated.
17: On July 1st, 1916, over 100,000 Allied troops were ordered to climb out of their trenches, cross no man's land through intense rifle, machine gun and artillery fire and find a way through deep tangled walls of barbed wire to reach the German trenches, which were often dug in on the higher ground. The young, mostly inexperienced Allied troops who went over the top were told that after the week-long bombardment, they shouldn't face much resistance.
20: After the whistle went, we all went up the scaling ladders. Over we went and formed up in line in attacking formation in front of the trench.
21: The leading troops went over at 7:30, and it was to me an astonishing sight, a line of British troops, fixed bayonets, walking quite steadily behind the barrage. It was a sight I shall never forget. But we got into trouble almost at once.
20: We slowly moved forward. First short distance, there seemed to be no casualties, but soon it became apparent that men were going down rather thicker than one would have thought was actually happening.
19: The very moment we felt that the British artillery fire was directed against the reserve positions, German machine gunners crawled out of the bunkers and opened up terrific fire.
22: We climbed over the top of the parapet and the machine gun fire, the air was full of bullets and the men began to fall all around us. When these men were hit with bullets, they just fell flat on their face.
20: A man was running across the front of me and he was immediately shot. One just merely went forward mechanically, and then I realised I had no one around me. I looked a little further and realised I'm the only one standing. It was then I realised that the wire in front of us was quite uncut despite the intense bombardments and that the Germans were standing up firing out at us through holes in their front line.
23: When I toppled into the shell hole, a great sense of relief came over me. I lay in the shell hole for hours and hours, crawled out of the shell hole. It was a bit of a struggle, but I got out. I started crawling towards our lines, and I never seen so many dead men clumped together as what I saw then. And I thought to myself, oh, the world's dead. They're all dead. And I crawled along everywhere I passed, left and right, were men laying out on the ground.
17: The casualties, totalling 60,000 for the British alone on the first day, are the worst ever recorded in British military history. Even after that disaster, the offensive did not stop. The Battle of the Somme would continue for 5 more months. It was fought along a 15-mile section of the front, which stretched across fields, up hills, along marshes and through woodland.
18: My memory is of comparative quiet and darkness when the attack began, then the crescendo of artillery on the wood of leaping flame, and our advancing in rushes across the slope littered with dead. And next I remember starting to dig alongside a dead German, shiny as a waxwork and still in his kneeling position. and then advancing and seeing comrades fall without a cry in a kind of slow motion.
17: The names of the places fought over became synonymous with horror.
18: Mametz Wood, High Wood, Trones Wood.
0: The tangle of Mametz Wood, with dead Germans, barbed wire, extraordinary sights such as two men who'd bayoneted each other, which I saw, stuck together, filled me with absolute horror.
2: The great abiding memory of it is the smell of crushed green branches and trees broken, the earth red throwing up, nobody knowing where anybody was, just groping along, machine gun bullets splitting into the trees, shots and shells coming from in front, from behind, from all sides, it seemed to us.
18: Thiepval, Beaumont Hamel, La Boisselle, Contel Maison.
3: As soon as you get over the top, fear has left you, and it's terror. Your nose is filled with fumes and death. You taste the top of your mouth. You see the line of men, the flare of the shells, there's the mist of dawn, and the fumes from the shells, and every now there's a bursting shell which gives it a dirty orange colour.
18: Fricourt, Montauban, Guillemont, Pozières
5: was the heaviest, bloodiest, rottenest stunt that ever the Australians were caught up in. The carnage is just indescribable. I can remember as we were making our attack that we were literally walking over the dead bodies of our cobbers.
18: Ginchy, Lurswood, Bouleau Wood, Courcelette, Martin Puig, Bapaume.
17: By the end of the Battle of the Somme, more than 1 million men were dead or wounded. The casualty rates divided between the two sides. It was one of the bloodiest battles the world had ever seen. And for that, the British and French allies had advanced just 7 miles. It's true that some important tactical and technological lessons had been learnt from the battle, but it did not spell the end of the war, nor an end to the slaughter.
24: The Battle of the Somme never came to an end. It just petered out into the mud. The war seemed as if it was going on forever and ever after that.
1: Well, it didn't go on forever. The fighting in the First World War continued until Germany signed an armistice on the 11th of November 1918, and it officially concluded with the Treaty of Versailles signed on the 28th of June the following year. Those first-hand recollections of the horrors of trench warfare were put together from the BBC archives by Alex Last and were first broadcast in 2016. Next, we've got a very personal glimpse into the world of the Chinese security services. In 2015, a Hong Kong bookseller called Lam Wing Kee was detained for selling material critical of the Chinese political elites. He spent time in jail, but later managed to evade the authorities. And he broke the story to the world's press. He's been speaking to Josephine McDermott.
25: It's the 21st of June 2016. A slim 61-year-old Cantonese man in a pale blue shirt open at the neck, with thick bullet grey hair and thin silver-rimmed glasses, lights up a cigarette. He doesn't know if he's being watched. He's been released from detention, where he's been interrogated on the Chinese mainland by people calling themselves the Central Special Unit. He's been allowed back to Hong Kong to retrieve a hard drive the special unit wants for its investigations. But now he's home, he has to decide. Will he comply?
26: I realised this isn't an ordinary matter. It wasn't just about me now. It was a problem for all Hong Kong people. I thought, why should I hand this data over to you? You want me to betray all these people. I can't do that. I took 3 puffs of my cigarette before thinking about this again.
25: What he would decide to do took incredible courage. We'll get to that later. How did Lam Wing Kee come to be in this situation? He opened Causeway Bay Books in Hong Kong in 1994, an independent bookshop which you reached via stairs from street level. You could also buy books through mail order. He says it was the Tiananmen Square massacre that made him want to sell political books.
26: What influenced me most was the June 4th incident in 1989 in China. I wondered why the June 4th incident didn't happen in the US, the UK, France, or Canada, but in China. the Chinese military opened fire and massacred students. Opening a bookstore was very important for two reasons. First, I could access different books to analyze and judge this event. Second, I could discuss this situation with other friends. What were the reasons? Is it possible that understanding the June 4th incident could change China in the future? This was actually the most important reason for me in opening the bookstore. Back then, Britain was in control. You could read, sell, and write any book. So at that time, there was freedom of expression. They used democratic methods to govern Hong Kong. When the Communist Party came to power, everything was different. They wanted to control everything.
25: When Britain handed Hong Kong back to China in 1997, a principle of one country, two systems was agreed, whereby Hong Kong would keep a high degree of autonomy. This preserved the freedoms it was used to. In 2003, when individual visitors from mainland China were allowed to visit without needing to be on business or in a tour group for the first time, they found a prized commodity was on offer.
26: Hong Kong became a very important consumer hub for books. It was because books were unavailable in mainland China, even if you had the money. So many business people weren't buying watches or mobile phones. They already had those. They came to Hong Kong to buy books.
25: Lam Wing Kee visited the city of Shenzhen two or three times a week to see his girlfriend. It borders Hong Kong, but it's part of the Chinese mainland. At the border crossing on the 24th of October 2015, things went differently.
26: When you go through customs, there are two checkpoints. The first one opens when you scan your ID and you go in. After you go in, it closes again. And the first one doesn't reopen. I was standing in the middle. It started to continuously beep. Then two people came over. One was an official from Shenzhen, followed by the highest ranking official at the Shenzhen immigration there. He told me to come out and go to a corner on the left. 31 people surrounded me.
25: He was taken, handcuffed and blindfolded, by train to the eastern Chinese city of Ningbo, where he was kept in a small room.
26: There was a bed, a place to sleep, a table, a chair, a bathroom, a screen, a very tall window. They sent people 24 hours a day. They took shifts. Even two people watched you when you sleep. When you sleep, they make you stick your hands out. They force you to do that. Do you know why you can't tuck your hands inside? They're afraid you'll kill yourself. They would interrogate me whenever they felt they needed to. At first, it was about 3 or 4 days a week. The worst part was when I found out that my computer had been opened, exposing data. They showed me the emails I'd sent books to. It showed what books were ordered, when they were sent, how many copies, their last names, first names, and the destination addresses. This kind of thing definitely shouldn't be made public, right? Because I help send people books. I keep their data confidential. I was terrified when they showed it to me. I was in shock as how they were able to get hold of it.
25: By the end of December, Mr. Lam's business and the general manager, business manager, co-owner and a shareholder were at the centre of an international story.
4: Since October, one by one, five men who worked at a small bookshop and publisher have disappeared. The topics covered in the bookstore include political corruption, power struggles, even the love affairs of China's top leaders, all of which are banned from being published in mainland China.
25: In January, a crowd of 6,000 people marched to the office of Beijing's representative in Hong Kong.
6: I would say that is a turning point for suppression of our freedom. Because how can a person in Hong Kong exercising our rights be now, you know, kidnapped to China to be detained for investigation? This is a milestone for suppression.
25: After 8 months in detention, Mr. Lam was released. While the four other men connected to the bookshop had gone silent once they could go, Mr. Lam had other ideas.
26: What did I have to be afraid of? I just believed I haven't done anything wrong.
25: He was going to go public. he contacted Albert Ho, a legislator for the Democratic Party, and he organised a press conference.
26: I went to the restroom and splashed myself with cold water, and then I slowly waited for the meeting to start. I was so tired. I hadn't slept for 2 days. I realized that this wasn't just a bookstore issue anymore. It's a problem for Hong Kong as a whole.
25: He sits in front of a dozen microphones, describing what happened to him in detail. At one point, a journalist asks, "What do you think would be the effect on Hong Kong's freedoms if you hadn't come out to speak today?"
26: It shows there are still people who speak out in Hong Kong. If I didn't speak out, Hong Kong's freedoms of speech and press would suffer in silence. That's something I don't want.
25: After the press conference, China's foreign ministry said Lam Wing Kee is a Chinese citizen and he has violated China's laws on the mainland. Relevant authorities in China are authorised to handle the case in accordance with the law. Following massive anti-government protests, China imposed a national security law in June 2020, saying it was necessary for stability. Under the law, Albert Ho, who hosted the press conference, was arrested and he remains in custody. Lam Wing Kee left Hong Kong in 2019, fearing new extradition rules. Now in Taiwan, he reopened Causeway Bay Bookstore with the help of fundraisers.
1: Josephine McDermott. Finally this week, the story behind one of Mexico's most recognisable songs. It has echoed across stages, bars and living rooms for the past 25 years. And it was almost never recorded. It's called Rata de dos Patas. Helen Ledrick has been speaking to its composer.
7: Rata inmunda, animal rastrero, escoria de la vida, a veces...
8: We're going back to the year 2000, to the Auditorio Nacional, a huge concert venue in Mexico City. An audience of thousands sits mesmerised by the woman on stage. She's the famous Mexican singer Paquita La del Barrio. And when I say famous, I mean legendary. In her 50s, with cropped blonde hair and red lips, Paquita's wearing a black floor-length gown covered in crystals. Microphone in hand, dark eyebrows furrowed as she sings.
9: The auditorium was absolutely packed. Paquita had this gift. Wherever she appeared, people came.
8: Manuel Eduardo Toscano is sitting in the audience. He's a composer, and he's already writing songs for Paquita. But tonight, he spots something.
10: La oigo cantar.
9: I heard her sing, and I noticed that every time she sang a sweet song, people applauded. But
8: Paquita is really famous for singing about heartbreak and betrayal, bold, unapologetic songs that call out macho culture and unfaithful men. And when she sings those songs, the reaction is very different.
9: When she sang Me saludas a la tuya, the people shouted and screamed.
8: Me saludas a la tuya. In English, say hi to yours for me. It sounds polite, but it isn't. Let's say it's more of a sarcastic goodbye. The crowd loves it. It's a light bulb moment for Manuel.
9: People were shouting, and I wondered what would happen if Paquita La del Barrio recorded Rata de dos Patas for me.
8: Rata de dos Patas, two-legged rat. Manuel has written a song where the lyrics are made up entirely of insults.
10: Rata inmunda.
9: Filthy rat.
10: Animal rastrero.
9: Crawling animal.
10: Escoria de la vida.
9: Scum of life.
10: Adefesio mal hecho.
9: Badly made monstrosity.
8: It's punch after punch without apology. Vermin, poisonous serpent, waste of life. If the audience is screaming now, what if Paquita recorded that? Manuel decides to offer her the song.
9: But what do you think? The next time I saw her, she said, "Son, the song is nice, but I'm not going to record it because it's too strong."
8: Even for Paquita, Rata de Dos Patas is too much, with its leeches, cockroaches, and hyena from hell. Manuel thinks it's destined to stay in a drawer forever. But Paquita owns a restaurant in Mexico City. It's where she tries out new material. And it turns out she hasn't quite given up on Rata.
9: One day, there was an event with a lot of people in her restaurant, and she sang it. And the applause was massive. Someone told her, Paquita, you have to record this song. And that's when she decided she was going to do it. And whatever happens, happens.
8: The next time Manuel sees Paquita is at a palenque, one of Mexico's big traditional concert venues. She walks straight over and delivers the news.
9: She said, son, it's so good to see you. Yes, I'm going to record the song about the little animals. She told me not to give it to anyone else. She took it, kept it, recorded it.
8: The song about the little animals, Rata de Dos Patas, is released in 2001 and has its first play on radio.
9: They told me, your song started playing this morning, and before long, all the other radio stations were asking the record company for it. I don't think it even took 4 or 5 days. Maybe I'm exaggerating. Say 8. For the song to win over the public, it was already a hit.
8: So, what does Manuel do?
9: At home, we're very fond of celebrating. For the smallest reason, we're celebrating. So we celebrated. But we celebrated even more when the first royalties arrived. Because I expected, for example, I don't know, maybe $10,000. And they went over $100,000. So I said, wow, this really is a success.
8: Rata de Dos Patas, a relentless string of insults, becomes Paquita's signature tune and one of Manuel's biggest successes as a composer. It's the ultimate revenge song, and Manuel's instinct was right. It was exactly what audiences wanted.
9: The other songs were sweet in parts. First I hit you, then I soothe you. First I make the wound, then I apply the medicine. But here, no. Here it was blow after blow after blow. And women loved that more than anything. With that song, women turned Paquita into something else. They called her the defender of women.
11: La defensora de las mujeres.
8: And it doesn't stop at Mexico. The song finds fans across Latin America and beyond. This is Paquita speaking to TV Azteca in 2014. She's talking about her first visit to Spain. She says women in the audience would ask her where she gets her lyrics, and she'd tell them, from the composer. People were captivated. But there's something else, something Manuel didn't share publicly until years later. Despite becoming an anthem of female empowerment, the true inspiration for the song was not men exactly, but one man, a former president.
9: In those years here in Mexico, we had a president of the Republic. The man who was the president at that time was named Salinas de Gortari. People said he wasn't doing things well. That's where the song came from, the idea of the two-legged rat. I had, and still have, a lot of respect for politicians. But I said, well, I'm going to write a song, and that's how it began.
8: Former President Carlos Salinas de Gortari has always defended the record of his administration. Over the years, Manuel and Paquita end up recording more than 80 songs together. Their creative partnership becoming a close friendship. Paquita La del Barrio died in 2025, but the song she made famous is still everywhere, a karaoke favourite and loved on social media. Rata de Dos Patas has been streamed more than 50 million times on Spotify. And Manuel, well, he's still singing it too. Cuando yo la
9: canto en algún evento, when I perform it at events, that's where I really act it out. When I get to the insults, filthy rat, crawling animal, scum of life, badly made monstrosity, And when I said cockroach, I pretend to crush one under my foot. I love this song like a daughter. That's what I call my songs. And this one has given me enormous satisfaction.
11: Muchas, pero mucha satisfacción.
1: Manuel Eduardo Toscano is still writing music. He was speaking to Helen Ledwick. And that stirring string of insults brings us to the end of this edition of the History Hour. Join us again next week for more personal stories from the past. For now, though, this is Max Pearson. From all of us here, thanks for listening. Goodbye.
12: On July 1st, new limits on federal student loans could reshape graduate education. Supporters say the caps will push colleges to lower costs.
13: Up until this year, institutions had really no incentive to control tuition because they could always just hike their tuition and push students to borrow more from the federal government.
12: Critics warn they could put grad school out of reach for low-income students. I'm Kurt Carapeza. That story later today on GBH's Morning Edition.
14: Frontline examines the alliance between President Trump and the Crown Prince of Saudi Arabia, and how that relationship opened doors to personal profit despite Saudi abuses. Watch The Crown Prince and the President tomorrow at 10 on GBH2.
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16: This is Alex Ritson with the newsroom. More international rescue teams arrive in Venezuela to do the grim earthquake recovery work many locals say the government is failing to do.
19: The level of destruction is truly unimaginable here. And people feel that the help hasn't been quick enough. People are losing hope.
16: The US and Iran reportedly agree to halt attacks and return to talks over the disputed Strait of Hormuz. Australia strikes a deal with Vanuatu that will block China from building a military base on the Pacific island. Germany's population crisis in the east.
21: The main fear is that we will see towns and villages which are half empty. If only half the population is left in a village, the infrastructure suffers.
16: And as Wimbledon gets underway, we speak to a returning champion as Serena Williams makes her singles comeback.
27: I definitely have a lot of experience on my side, and I have a lot of championships where I don't feel the pressure to do anything.
16: First, the very latest world news.
28: BBC News with Emily Thomas. More international teams have been arriving in Venezuela to join the rescue effort following Wednesday's double earthquake. Tens of thousands of people are still estimated to be missing, but hopes of finding more survivors are fading. Nearly 1,500 have been confirmed dead. The main morgue in Caracas has been overwhelmed. From the capital, here's Norberto Paredes.
19: You have teams here from Mexico, from Qatar, from the UK, from the US, but the level of destruction is truly unimaginable here. Like, nothing really prepares you for what you're about to see when you enter. And people feel that the help hasn't been quick enough. People are losing hope. Most people I've spoken to, they just ask for more and more help because they want to speak to the media and send a message to the outside world that the situation here is extremely dire and that Venezuela urgently needs assistance.
28: An American official has said the US and Iran have agreed to halt strikes after a series of clashes around the Strait of Hormuz. They say technical talks on the recent memorandum of understanding are expected to continue. Yoland Nell is in Jerusalem.
29: Several media outlets quoting this Trump administration official, who's unnamed, saying that the US and Iran have agreed to stand down now after several days of attacks against each other, and also to allow vessels to pass freely through the Strait of Hormuz. We've not seen official comment still from Tehran. Axios, the website in the US, is now reporting that there will indeed be technical talks taking place in Doha tomorrow.
28: Australia and Vanuatu have signed a sweeping economic and security agreement that bars any foreign military base on the Pacific island nation. In exchange, Australia will provide greater economic support. After the signing in Canberra, the Australian Prime Minister, Anthony Albanese, said the Nakamal Agreement ensured that Vanuatu's territory would remain free from militarisation.
30: Our agreement reflects and confirms Australia's role
0: as Vanuatu's largest and most comprehensive economic, security and development partner, a responsibility that we take seriously. Above all, it is built on an equal partnership. We've concluded a balanced agreement that will protect our collective and individual security and our sovereignty.
28: Vanuatu is at the centre of strategic rivalry between China and US allies in the South Pacific. The Democratic Republic of Congo has reported a sharp rise in Ebola cases, with the latest data showing 47 new infections and 12 deaths were recorded on Saturday. Since the outbreak was declared, more than 1,200 cases have been confirmed. BBC News. South Korea has announced a mega investment worth $500 billion in the artificial intelligence and chip building industries over several years. During a televised presentation, the president, Lee Jae-myung, said semiconductors, physical AI and AI data centers were the triple axis of South Korea's Great Leap Forward. Andy Burnham, who's expected to become Britain's new Prime Minister next month, is due to give his first major policy speech since Keir Starmer announced his resignation. The former mayor of Greater Manchester will set out a plan to raise living standards across the UK. A fossil which had been ignored for 40 years has turned out to be the first dinosaur bone ever found in Antarctica. It's been identified as a tailbone of the largest dinosaurs ever to roam the Earth, a titanosaur. Rebecca Morell reports.
2: The 10-centimetre-wide fossil was unearthed during an expedition to James Ross Island 4 decades ago. Its discovery was recorded in a field notebook with a tiny sketch of the fossil and a note saying, "vertebra from a large reptile." But that was as far as the identification went, until the fossil was spotted amongst the thousands of specimens stored at the British Antarctic Survey. Its distinctive shape revealed it was part of the tail of a titanosaur, the largest dinosaurs ever to roam the Earth. It dates to 82 million years ago, when Antarctica was very different to how it is today.
28: One of the most famous names in global fitness, Les Mills, has died at the age of 91. He competed in the shot put and discus for New Zealand at 4 Olympic Games and later served as mayor of Auckland. With his wife, he opened his first gym in the city in 1968 before lending his name to a fitness brand that developed group workouts set to music, such as Body Pump and Body Combat. And that was the latest world news from the BBC.
16: Hello, this is Alex Ritson with the newsroom. We start in Venezuela, where rescue efforts continue in the wake of last week's massive double earthquakes. Nearly 1,500 people have been confirmed dead, but with tens of thousands of people believed to be still missing, the death toll is expected to climb much further. Desperate families have been digging through the debris, some by hand, trying to find loved ones. 33 people were pulled from the rubble over the weekend, but hopes are fading that any more survivors will be found. International teams have arrived to help, but there's growing criticism over the slow government response. BBC Mundo's Norberto Paredes has been to La Guaira, the worst affected state, and the place of his birth. He said there is anger about how the disaster is being handled.
19: There's some aid reaching certain areas, but in others there is a growing sense of abandonment. People say that the help is either too slow or is simply not arriving. There is more and more frustration from the population in La Guaira. People are now blaming the government for what they see as a delayed response. You have teams here from Mexico, from Qatar, from the UK, from the US, and they have now arrived, but the level of destruction is truly unimaginable here. Like, nothing really prepares you for what you're about to see when you enter the zone, La Guaira. And people feel that the help hasn't been quick enough. People are losing hope. The level of destruction is huge. And there are places that haven't even been searched because you can't even enter because of the rubble. The streets are blocked. And people know that there are still people trapped there.
16: The coastal town of Catia La Mar is one of the worst affected. Freddie Carino is a university professor who lives there.
3: It looks like a war zone. Lots of buildings crumbled. A lot of people helping removing all the debris and trying to rescue survivors. Day after day, we've been feeling the little quakes. So every time we feel something, we have to leave the home. We're still sleeping on the floor in the living room with doors open.
16: Our correspondent, Will Grant, is also in Katyat Lamar. He's been out on the streets to see the devastation for himself.
4: When the twin earthquakes struck Venezuela, a small Chinese supermarket in the town of Katyat Lamar was full, with the owners, employees, customers and some of their children inside. The building came down in seconds, giving most of them no chance to escape. Since then, their neighbours have worked day and night to find them in the rubble. Using pickaxes and their bare hands, they had some initial success, dragging out the injured owner. But mostly it has just been bodies, including the owner's wife and child. Three victims remain inside.
5: Mi sobrina.
6: Su sobrina. Siento, canto.
5: Gracias.
4: One of them is Rosa Rocha's niece. She was an employee at the supermarket, and Rosa is hopeful they recover her remains to give her a dignified burial. This is nothing compared to what's happened over there, though, says Rosa bluntly, indicating across the highway. Every single building has gone down, entire apartment blocks down. This place has collapsed.
17: This is one of so many examples. Small business, completely collapsed, burnt out, and only now, days after the impact of the twin earthquakes, is any heavy machinery coming to lend a hand. Everything has been done by hand by neighbours.
4: Watching the recovery operation was Simon Odas from Caracas. The last time his cousin was seen was entering this shop, but he simply doesn't know for sure if he's among the victims, and the uncertainty is killing him. It's like you're drowning or you're burning, he says. I wouldn't wish this on my worst enemy. There are no words for it. I feel enormous desperation. At the partially destroyed bus terminal in Katyat Lamar, a field hospital has been set up in the car park. Doctors and nurses from all over Venezuela have volunteered to give free treatment to the injured. Maria Carolina Ramon is a medical technology expert who brought in much-needed portable equipment.
17: How big a task is this field hospital facing?
18: It's huge. I have been coming here for the past 3 days. Thank God today the volume decreased, so we don't have as many people as the day yesterday and the day before yesterday. But it was huge. There were a lot of people who were helped, not only in the medical field, but also they provide food and clothes to all the people who lost everything.
4: The hospital was set up by a private clinic in conjunction with the health ministry. The food donation point outside was also private agribusiness working with the state. Not traditionally a friendly relationship in Venezuela. But Ms. Ramon says to tackle this tragedy, politics must be put aside.
18: One of the things that characterize most the Venezuelans is that doesn't matter what party you are from, when hard times come, everybody got it together. And it doesn't matter if you are wealthy or you are poor, everybody comes together and everybody helps.
17: And these are the hardest of hard times.
18: Yes, it is. The experience that we had the past Wednesday was the longest minute of our life.
4: There are so many thousands of families in Katyat Lamar now homeless that they've set up a temporary camp in the local baseball stadium. The only thing to protect them from the elements are donated nylon tents or makeshift shelters they've put together with blankets and sheets. The youngest resident of this tent city is Aiden, a one-month-old baby. Since he came into the world, he has lost his home and is extremely lucky not to have lost his life when the building came down as he was in his parents' arms. The size of the rebuilding Katyat Lamar is so vast that in all probability, Aiden will be a toddler before he's back living in permanent accommodation once again.
16: Will Grant in Katyat Lamar. Any flare-up between the United States and Iran threatens to derail the ceasefire between the two sides. President Trump is still using bellicose language, and there were tit-for-tat exchanges of fire over the weekend. But there are reports that the US and Iran have agreed to hold their fire and hold new talks on their dispute about the Strait of Hormuz. Our Middle East correspondent Yoland Nell joins me live from Jerusalem. Yoland, first of all, the clashes, what triggered them?
29: So, I mean, the ceasefire that was agreed less than 2 weeks ago has really been under severe threat in recent days because of attacks by both sides focused on the Strait of Hormuz, this strategically important waterway. And

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1: Qatar, along with Pakistan, has been an important mediator.
2: Yeah, both sides supposed to stand down for now, according to a US official, and allow vessels to move freely through this vital waterway. But there's no confirmation from Iran. So where does this leave the world, really?
1: Yes, and I think, you know, that comment that's come out is widely quoted, a Trump administration official who's not been named. Really, you know, what you have here are differing interpretations of the memorandum of understanding to end the war. It talked about best efforts for the safe passage of commercial vessels with no charge for 60 days. And in Switzerland, in those meetings between the US and Iran, they talked about negotiations, setting up a hotline between the US and the Iranian Revolutionary Guards to coordinate traffic, because Iran has been claiming again that ships must coordinate passage through the Strait of Hormuz. Now, according to the reports that are coming out, there is a communications channel that has been opened with Iranian mediators to coordinate traffic going through the strait. And there have also been some reports about talks happening in Oman with Iran, working out the details of how the strait is to be governed. Because, of course, the Strait of Hormuz falls within Iranian and Omani territorial waters, but has long been seen as an international waterway.
2: Yoland, thank you. Yoland Nell. You're listening to the newsroom from the BBC World Service. As China's influence in the Pacific grows, countries in the region are watching warily and trying to strengthen their positions. To that end, Australia and Vanuatu have signed a sweeping economic and security agreement that bars any foreign military base on the Pacific island nation. Known as the Nakamal Agreement, Australian Prime Minister Anthony Albanese set out its aims.
3: Our agreement reflects and confirms Australia's role as Vanuatu's largest and most comprehensive economic, security and development partner, a responsibility that we take seriously. Above all, it is built on an equal partnership. We've concluded a balanced agreement that will protect our collective and individual security and our sovereignty.
2: The BBC's Australia correspondent Katie Watson joins me live. Katie, this has been months in the making. What does it mean for both countries?
4: Yeah, that's right. So it was meant to have been signed nearly 10 months ago, but at the signing ceremony last September, Vanuatu's Prime Minister Jotham Navhat pulled out, citing concerns about sovereignty. So this agreement, it's a watered-down version of the original. It still sets out that critical infrastructure in Vanuatu won't become militarised, and in exchange, Australia will provide greater economic support. Now, there have been concerns previously raised about China's funding of a wharf in Vanuatu's Luganville, which is the second largest city. But this, by my understanding, is that this kind of new, slightly watered down agreement won't veto any foreign investment in certain infrastructure projects. But yes, when it comes to foreign military bases, this basically gives Australia a much stronger position as the country's most important security and policing partner.
2: So what will this mean for the growing might of China?
4: Well, I mean, it certainly puts, as I said, you know, it puts Australia in this good position in Vanuatu. It's a time when there's growing concern over China's influence in the Pacific region. Certainly, it was back in 2022 when Beijing struck a security deal with the Solomon Islands. That definitely caused a great concern here in Canberra. There are several Pacific Island nations that have changed their diplomatic recognition from Taiwan to Beijing in recent years. So it's a bit of a tussle. Certainly, it is a concern here in China that in Australia that growing influence, but the fact that, you know, you've got this security deal this in Vanuatu is going to be seen as a big win for Australia.
2: Katie, thank you. The BBC's Australia correspondent, Katie Watson. The war may be over. A ceasefire is in place, but Palestinians are still being killed in Gaza and caught between the Israeli occupation and Hamas, which has been reimposed.

0: its authority in the part of the territory it administers. Many civilians are persevering, trying to earn a living and even run a business. Israel doesn't allow journalists from international news organisations such as the BBC into Gaza, so Rob Young has compiled this report.
1: Akram crouches over a makeshift stove, brewing tea in the tent he now calls home. He's one of nearly 1.5 million people still displaced by the war between Israel and Hamas. As Akram sips his tea, he and his grandchildren stare at a photo of the house they lost, now just rubble.
2: This was approximately my 21st displacement during the war. I spent 58 years working, building it brick by brick and getting the house ready so I could feel settled when I got old, owning a whole property, only to find out that the house was gone, reduced to rubble.
1: Others have been trying to reinvent their livelihoods. Ahmad used to travel the region as an e-sports commentator. But once the borders shut and internet access became very unreliable, he had to adapt fast.
3: Imagine I need to go to Saudi Arabia, but there is no crossing. I obtained the visa, but I couldn't go out. So I tried to go back to content writing, and thankfully I was able to work even from tents. I bring my laptop, try to charge it with solar-powered systems. I needed to walk like 7 kilometers a day. Then I come back and do the daily chores, from making fire to making food to getting to the markets, blah, blah, blah.
1: Across Gaza City, earth movers grind through piles of waste, loading it onto trucks bound for a new landfill in the south. In neighbourhood after neighbourhood, rubble stretches into the distance. Rebuilding will take years and cost billions. Into this devastation, amid a fragile ceasefire, come competing visions for Gaza's future, including one floated in January by Donald Trump's son-in-law, Jared Kushner, imagining skyscrapers in a new Gaza.
4: Let's just plan for catastrophic success. Hamas signed a deal to demilitarize. That is what we're going to enforce. People ask us what our plan B is. We do not have a plan B. We have a plan. We signed an agreement. We are all committed to making that agreement work.
1: No rebuilding work under President Trump's Board of Peace plan has been started since the ceasefire began 8 months ago. Aid agencies say they're doing what they can. The United Nations estimates reconstruction will cost over $70 billion. Israel says no reconstruction can take place until armed groups, including Hamas, disarm, and for now doesn't allow construction materials into the less than half of Gaza that it doesn't control.
0: Rob Young. In Germany, large parts of the country's east are forecast to see their population drop over the coming decades. The nation continues to see deaths outpace births, and at the same time, immigration levels are falling. But why is Germany's former communist east so affected? Our Berlin correspondent Jessica Parker reports.
5: I'm in the town of Oschersleben, in the state of Saxony-Anhalt. Of the five states that were once part of Germany's communist east, this one has seen the most drastic population drop, around a 26% fall since 1990. We're here to meet a guy who came back to his hometown after years away, Jan Nicholas. You were born in 1989,
6: yes.
5: So when the Berlin Wall fell.
6: Yes.
5: A Wendekind,
6: yes.
5: Turning point child, as it were. You were obviously a baby in 1989,
6: sure.
5: But growing up here, what did you see change in the local area?
6: There was a big change because obviously lots of people left after the reunification. People needed to look for new jobs, for new opportunities, and obviously lots of people left because the opportunities were in the West.
7: This is the middle of the checkpoint. The police are making no attempt to stop people. The gates have been thrown open.
5: There was euphoria when the Berlin Wall fell, but for the East, it would also lead to a huge sense of loss. Many firms suddenly exposed to capitalism struggled or collapsed. There was an exodus west. Birth rates in the East plunged. They later picked up, but remain low as part of a wider trend.
6: So we were really happy to get a place in the kindergarten.
5: It's something Jan Nicholas is noticing.
6: Now our kindergarten asks us if we know other families with children. So actually in the newspaper, there are now articles where kindergartens need children. We have to talk to everyone to come back.
5: And it's across large parts of the more rural east where further big population falls are forecast. Regions that have seen way less immigration than the big cities or the west. And when it comes to those who left after the wall fell, there's something else that's important to understand.
8: The second wave of out-migration peaked around 2005.
5: Dr. Katja Salomo is a sociologist.
8: It was highly selective. Young people, highly educated people, and especially women were more likely to leave.
9: But the women that left, they left ages ago. I mean, there must be...
8: New women now.
9: There must be new women, exactly. Yeah.
8: So if you look at the current marriage population, the 18 to 40-year-old, you will see that in the older age group of that population, you still have this imbalance. But the children that were never born continue to be a miss, and they will also not have children. So this is how population decline works. It gets worse and worse and worse.
10: Begrüßen Sie den nächsten Ministerpräsidenten Ulrich Siegmund.
5: A campaign video by the far-right's Alternative for Deutschland. Saxony-Anhalt may be the epicenter of a political earthquake. In upcoming elections, the AfD has a real shot at winning power.
8: Research shows that electoral support for far-right parties, including the AfD, tends to be higher in regions most affected by population decline and its consequences. There's a strong sense of loss and stagnation accordingly, as we know from surveys, along with the feeling of not receiving a fair share of what society has to offer.
5: There are initiatives to try and pull people to the east. Kati Luwe runs one of them from Halberstadt, a town nestled near the Harz Mountains. She works to promote the area and match people with jobs.
11: The main fear is that we will see towns and villages which are half empty. If only half the population is left in a village, the infrastructure suffers. We already see school closures in many parts of the region. And I think we have to fight against that to maintain a certain quality of life in our rural areas.
0: Tennis now, and Wimbledon gets underway today with a familiar face returning to the All England Club. Serena Williams will make her singles comeback after 4 years. Williams has won Wimbledon 7 times and has 23 Grand Slam titles. But in recent years, the 44-year-old has been focusing on her family life and her 2 daughters. The BBC's Claire Balding has been speaking to her and asked her if she felt nervous ahead of her return.
12: I felt a lot of things, but I haven't felt the butterflies yet.
9: Do you think you will?
12: Soon, I'm sure. I absolutely will. 100%. I just haven't felt it yet.
13: I would love to ask you about what Serena Williams 2026 has that maybe Serena Williams 2000 didn't have, that maybe Serena Williams 2016 didn't have. What are the best things about being you right now?
12: Well, I have 2 amazing kids. I think that's the best thing that I have that I didn't have then. I would have totally taken them then as well. I definitely have a lot of experience on my side, and I have a lot of championships where I don't feel the pressure to do anything except for have fun and enjoy myself and enjoy the moment.
13: So is that what makes it most different walking in here this year, that you can be totally free? There is nothing to...
12: I don't know. I think so. I'm never a free person in general. You see me play. I don't play. I play like a maniac. So we'll see. I mean, as of now, I'm calm, but I might change in a matter of minutes. Who knows?
13: And what does success look like for you? What do you want it to be?
12: I think success is just walking out there. I never expected to be here. I mean, I expected to play doubles, but I didn't even expect that 3-4 months ago. So success is just enjoying myself for me and sticking to my game plan that my coach gives me. Being disciplined. So that's what I'm trying to do.
13: Have you been back in the village yet? And have you got your house set up and all that?
12: Yeah, everything is back. I'm back in the house that I stayed in several years. So it's like, it's been a very easy retransition. So it's like nothing too new. And at the same time, it's everything new. I don't know my way around here. I'm like, wait, what? Where am I? I couldn't get here. I was lost. But it's still fun. Change is good.
13: It's going to be a blast to see you on court again.
12: You think?
13: I do.
12: Okay.
13: But there is a bigger message here. And what do you want the big message to be?
12: That is such a big question for me right now. I don't know. I just want to... Anything is possible, I guess. But also, sometimes it's good to just enjoy yourself. So that's what I'm planning to do.
0: Serena Williams ending this edition of The Newsroom.
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1: You're listening to the BBC World Service with me, Rob Young. Gaza lies in ruins and major reconstruction work is yet to begin, but people there are trying to rebuild their homes, their work and their futures. From tents to tech startups, we hear how Gazans are piecing life back together in Business Daily after a summary of the news.
17: BBC News with Jane Steele. More international teams have been arriving in Venezuela to join the rescue effort following Wednesday's double earthquake. Tens of thousands of people remain missing while hopes of finding survivors fade. Nearly 1,500 have been confirmed dead. The US and Iran have reportedly agreed to stop their latest attacks and hold talks to try to resolve their dispute over the Strait of Hormuz. An American official said both sides would stand down for now and allow vessels to move freely. There's been no confirmation from the Iranian side. Pakistan says at least 29 militants have been killed in its latest airstrikes and ground operations along the Afghan border. The information minister said large quantities of weapons and ammunition had been destroyed. An Afghan spokesperson said strikes had killed almost 40 civilians. China has warned Australia against playing geopolitical games after Canberra signed an economic and security pact with Vanuatu. The agreement bars any foreign military base on the Pacific island nation. In exchange, Australia will provide greater economic support. The Democratic Republic of Congo has reported a sharp rise in Ebola cases, with 47 new infections and 12 deaths recorded on Saturday. 360 people are now known to have died since the outbreak was declared in May. South Korea has announced $500 billion worth of investment in the artificial intelligence and chip-building industries. President Lee Jae-myung described semiconductors, physical AI and AI data centres as the triple axis of South Korea's great leap forward. A fossil which has been ignored for 40 years has turned out to be the first dinosaur bone ever found in Antarctica. The specimen, which belongs to the British Antarctic Survey, has now been identified as the tailbone of a titanosaur, the largest dinosaurs ever to roam the Earth. BBC News.
1: You're listening to Business Daily from the BBC World Service. I'm Rob Young, and today we're looking at the huge job of rebuilding Gaza and its people's livelihoods. Akram crouches over a makeshift stove, brewing tea in the tent he now calls home. He's one of nearly 1.5 million people still displaced by the war between Israel and Hamas. As Akram sips his tea, he and his grandchildren stare at a photo of the house they lost, now just rubble.
2: This was approximately my 21st displacement during the war, from street to street, neighbourhood to neighbourhood, city to city, and north to south. 21 displacements, suffering and getting to know how to move from one place to another. I spent 58 years working, building it brick by brick and getting the house ready so I could feel settled when I got old, owning a whole property, only to find out that the house was gone, reduced to rubble.
18: Thank you.
1: Across Gaza City, earth movers grind through piles of waste, loading it onto trucks bound for a new landfill in the south. In neighbourhood after neighbourhood, rubble stretches into the distance. Rebuilding will take years and cost billions. Into this devastation, amid a fragile ceasefire, come competing visions for Gaza's future, including one floated in January by Donald Trump's son-in-law, Jared Kushner, imagining skyscrapers in a new Gaza.
4: Let's just plan for catastrophic success. We, Hamas, signed a deal to demilitarize. That is what we are going to enforce. People ask us what our plan B is. We do not have a plan B. We have a plan. We signed an agreement. We are all committed to making that agreement work. There's a master plan. We'll be doing it in phasing. In the Middle East, they build cities like this in, 2-3 million people. They build this in 3 years. And so stuff like this is very doable if we make it happen.
1: No rebuilding work under President Trump's Board of Peace plan has been started since the ceasefire began 8 months ago. Aid agencies say they're doing what they can. The United Nations estimates reconstruction will cost over $70 billion. Mamoun Bessaiso is a Palestinian advisor to the UN and the European Union on reconstruction in conflict zones.
18: We know very well that the capacity of our local contractors in Gaza is very, very limited. It's already damaged. So we are expecting to engage regional construction contractors, primarily from Egypt and Turkey. They are ready to take care of Gaza reconstruction in 5 years only with their heavy equipment and their resources.
1: And their own workers as well? Or would Gazans do the rebuilding work, or some of the rebuilding work at least?
18: The priority will be for our local workers. We have plenty of people. Now, as you know, like 90% of Gaza people are unemployed. So this reconstruction will give job opportunity for the young generation. So, and also the workers in Gaza, very, very skilled labor force in the construction. So the priority will be for Gaza people to reconstruct their country.
1: What is your vision for what Gaza would look like once it is rebuilt?
18: People in Gaza, they are looking for a modest life. They don't want to live in luxury. They don't want to have skyscrapers in Gaza. They just want to live in dignity and peace like other people in the world. We are learning from different experiences. We are learning, for example, from the reconstruction of refugee camps in Lebanon. We are learning from the Iraq reconstruction in Mosul. While devastation is very bad, it gives us an opportunity for complete replanning of Gaza. No slum areas, no crowded area. We like to design Gaza for sustainability, for smart city, to bring new things. Now we are expecting to add like sea taxi. We talking about like some highways in Gaza, tram, metro station, mass transit bus system. We are thinking about different solutions for Gaza than the old solutions in Gaza infrastructure.
1: Mamoun Bessaiso. Israel says no reconstruction can take place until armed groups, including Hamas, disarm, and for now doesn't allow construction materials into the less than half of Gaza that it doesn't control. It's not just structures that need rebuilding, it is hope too. Asma teaches in a UN school. She knows she's lucky to still have work, but her home is damaged and her dream of becoming a university lecturer feels more distant than ever.
19: I had my home, but my family's home was completely destroyed, and my family now still live in the evacuation. They didn't return home because there's no home to return to. So still, we are trying to find a light. What makes it easier for us is that the war is over, and that's the only safety that we have. And even though they claimed that the war has ended, but still we hear some bombs surroundings, and we still feel afraid of like having to lose our favorite people.
1: Tell me what daily life is like, getting nutritious food, water, and electricity.
19: What does electricity mean? Okay. So life generally is dominated by survival. We're waiting for food, we're waiting for money, we're waiting for jobs, we're waiting for future. The humanitarian aid that we receive helps, undoubtedly, but it's not enough to meet the enormous scale of need. But talking about my life, I am a teacher at UNRWA. My husband is working at one of the international institutions. So our situation, alhamdulillah, is stable. My family as well, they work, they have money, and that's why they can afford life. But most people here in Gaza do not afford this miserable life.
1: And now the war is over, do you and your husband dream about what life you would like to build?
19: Yes, we, alhamdulillah, we have money and we can maybe build a home here, but we don't even intend to build a house here in Gaza. Why? Because if we build a house, then it could, in a blink of an eye, be destroyed. And that's the unsafety that we are living all the time. And, you know, Rob, it's painful to dream of becoming a university lecturer when many universities no longer exist. That's my dream work. Like, I have got my master's degree in order to be a lecturer at universities. I believe that you don't rebuild homes while fear still sleeps in your children's chests, and that's my fear all the time.
1: Teacher Asma. Others have been trying to reinvent their livelihoods. Ahmad used to travel the region as an e-sports commentator, but once the borders shut and internet access became very unreliable, he had to adapt fast. Gaza Sky Geeks, which trains thousands in tech skills, has helped him find a new way forward.
3: Imagine I need to go to Saudi Arabia, but there is no crossing. I obtained the visa, but I couldn't go out. So I tried to go back to content writing, and thankfully I was able to work even from tents, even from my tent in the so-called humanitarian area. I bring my laptop, try to charge it with solar-powered systems. I have like four small solar-powered panels, and I charge my laptop with it for like 4 hours, so I can get it fully charged. Then I go to somewhere with decent internet, like 1 or 2 megabits. I try to work from that place, finish my work, send it, then go back. I needed to walk like 7 kilometers a day. Then I come back and do the daily chores, from making fire to making food to getting to the markets, blah blah blah.
1: That sounds a very busy, full, tiring day.
3: Yes. I wake up at 5 and finish those tasks by 9 p.m.
1: And as there's increasing talk of rebuilding Gaza, what are your hopes for what you might be able to do in the coming years?
3: My ambition is to build a stable career, okay, sustainable career, where I can work here online and internationally and not be limited by any form of conflict. I really want to continue developing my esports career without the fear of from escalation. So no, I can't work where bombs are dropped, because it will appear in the background of my microphone that's unprofessional. It happened once and I hated myself because the building in front of me was bombed, and I was live commentating on an esports event back then. Why do I have to live under those conditions? Like, why can't I just live normally like the other 8 billion around the world and build an online career, whether it's in Gaza or anywhere else?
1: Content creator Ahmad. You're listening to Business Daily from the BBC World Service. I'm Rob Young, and today we're looking at the huge job of rebuilding Gaza and its people's livelihoods. Businesses are fighting to come back to life. Markets are slowly refilling. Supply chains are reopening again. Abdallah Ahmed runs Anoon Solutions, an artificial intelligence company in Gaza. And during our conversation, drones buzzed overhead.
20: Every second when we are running the company through the war was a challenge for us, but we handled it very much, and I think it's a good step for us because we worked so hard to get where we are done now.
1: Tell me what happened to your premises during the conflict.
20: The first time we lost all the building. The second we was rented and it was a half of damage. And the third, now we are rented again in different place to run the company again. We use an apartment and they make some fix it about the internet, the electricity, the windows, the doors, the offices, the tables, the chairs, in low cost. Because there is no any furniture here in Gaza. Everything is destroyed.
1: And now you're trying to back yes. to some kind of normality, if that is possible at the moment. What are you trying to do to build the business back up?
20: Now our strategy is to get back the clients that's the hard, because through the war, we lost all our customers. Even we have an expert employees, we lost their trust. We're trying to get back their trust to us. That's the hard challenge.
7: And how is that going?
20: It's not that easy, but we are trying.
7: Is there much work to be done at the moment then?
20: Yes, last month we got 2 to 4 clients back to work.
7: What kind of responsibility do you feel towards your employees, many of whom have endured a very tough couple of years?
20: Actually, half of my employees living in tent, actually. I'm always thinking about them, how I'm gonna help them about that. Everyone is lost their laptop, their accessories to do what they want, what they love in life. So sometimes maybe I cut some of the company's budget to help him get a new laptop, a new phone. One of my employees, I get him a new clothes. Can you imagine that? It's hard, but we are trying to handle all of this.
7: Now, you had the foresight 3 years ago to set up a company that makes artificial intelligence agents. A lot of people listening to this might be surprised to hear that it is possible to run an AI company in Gaza, particularly at the moment.
20: We are like a phoenix here in Gaza. Don't worry about us.
7: Do you see the company's future remaining in Gaza?
20: Yes, actually I'm trying, and I'm in all my power, I'm trying. When I see the employees' face, when they get their salary, when they get the hope back, when they get their life back, makes me to stay in Gaza and running a business and to get back where I was before the war.
7: AI company boss Abdallah Ahmed. Across Gaza, formal jobs remain scarce and well-paid work even scarcer.
21: My name Khalil El Namrouti. I'm a professor of economics, Islamic University of Gaza, Department of Economics and Political Science. Before the war, the unemployment rate in Gaza Strip was high, one of the highest unemployment rate, in fact, in the world. But during the war, the unemployment rate has skyrocketed. Nowadays, most of people, they don't work. And if people who are working, they are not getting full income from their job. I am working in the education sector, but I don't get full salary because, you know, most of the universities has been demolished and they don't have sufficient money to give salaries. So they give 40%, 50%. Many young people, they start like, you know, searching for work. What is growing in the Gaza Strip? I can see something called as the unorganized economy, like, you know, street sellers, something like that.
7: You are training up Gaza's economists of the future. What do your students want to do? Do they want to stay in Gaza?
21: We love our country. This is the place we were born. We have relatives, we have friends. We are used to live in this place, so we love this place. Many young people, many young students also, people, they are frustrated because of this continuous suffering. Many people, they are saying, okay, we will go outside. There is no more future to remain in Gaza. So we want to like search for a new opportunity outside. Many other students also, I listen to my students, they are saying, no, whatever happened, we will remain in Gaza. If reconstruction of the Gaza Strip starts and people, they are seeing there is a good future in the Gaza, I assure you that the majority of people, they won't leave Gaza Strip. Going outside and living outside also is not easy. No one is going to receive you. Yes, yeah, you are most welcome and we'll give you money, we'll give you food. No, nothing is free. So the best thing is that there must be a future here in the country. So most of the students, they will remain here.
7: Economics Professor Khalil El Namrouti from the Islamic University of Gaza. Well, for many Gazans, that hardest of questions is whether to stay or go. Om Aya, a graphic designer, has been weighing that choice.
22: I was have a laptop and I fixed this laptop and worked through a freelance platform, started to apply proposal for client and they contacted me. Sometimes they invited me to apply my proposal because my reputation on this platform very good and I have job success score 100% of my job success. So they feel a trust to contact me again.
7: So you managed to keep your laptop safe throughout the conflict?
22: Yeah, my laptop is my door to the world. I hope to make good progress as a freelancer, maybe go outside Gaza and work with my clients in the same area. This is what I am thinking about, to go out and find my future outside Gaza. Sorry if I'm talking like that, but in Gaza, everything is destroyed. So I want to build my future in a good way and protect my daughters and to find their future in a good way.
7: Are you talking about leaving Gaza temporarily and then coming back, or maybe leaving it for good?
22: Temporarily, because if I stay in Gaza, they will build in Gaza in 10 years. Maybe they need 10 years or 15 years to rebuild Gaza. So what I will make in the 15 years here in Gaza, just looking for good place and looking for good food, and everything is hard here. So maybe I will return after that.
7: Om Aya. Well, that is it for this edition of Business Daily. I'm Rob Young. For more stories from the world of work and money, download our recent episodes from the BBC website or wherever you get your downloads.
6: Hello, you're listening to the BBC World Service, and this is Witness History with me, Jen Dale. I'm taking you back to the 18th of March, 1959, when Hawaii is brought into the United States of America as the 50th and final state.
8: We happened to be in what they used to call homeroom, with the beginning class, the first class of the day. That was the history civics class. And I remember the teacher saying, you can now become president of the United States and governor of Hawaii. And everybody went, wow, you know. We're sitting there, and all of a sudden, you can be governor, right? And so, yeah, I will. I think I'll be governor, you know. But I don't know how credible that was to anybody, including myself. But it was something to think about.
6: John Waha'e is 12, living with his parents and three sisters in Hawaii, a chain of islands in the Pacific, more than 2,000 miles away from the American mainland. John lives in a rural area of what's known as the Big Island, known for its lush rainforests, waterfalls, sandy beaches, and sugar plantations. John's family fish. His dad enjoys raising cattle whilst working for a phone company. But this exotic landscape isn't always paradise. In the 1950s, it's a US territory, not a state, which means Hawaiians don't have full US citizenship. They face discrimination. The Hawaiian language is banned in schools. They're denied access to land. Sugar plantation owners dominate the economy.
8: The labor laws, for example, the health care law, so many things were unfair to people. Government structure and the political structure of the territory of Hawaii was very skewed to the oligarchs, essentially.
6: As a boy, John sees labor disputes.
8: My mom would cook some food and we'd all take it down to the gym at the school and feed the people, you know, create these potlucks every night for the people that were on strike from the sugar plantations. My dad, his union went on strike, not in the plantation, but he worked for the telephone company. So for the most part, the entire community were oriented to the idea that justice was not being done.
6: Hawaiians believe statehood, which would make them full US citizens, will give them better rights. So what is Hawaii's history with America? Here's a quick rundown. In the 19th century, Hawaii is a kingdom with a sovereign. But in 1893, a group of US white sugar plantation owners overthrow the constitutional monarchy. 5 years later, the US government decides it wants to formally incorporate Hawaii into the United States, known as annexation. Not only because of the sugar industry, but they see Pearl Harbor, just west of the capital, Honolulu, as a strategic Navy base. Many native Hawaiians are angry and sign petitions against annexation. Nevertheless, it becomes a US territory in 1900. Hawaii has a diverse population, and partly due to racial attitudes of American Southern politicians, the idea of giving statehood to Hawaii doesn't gain any real momentum. That is, until after World War II.
8: When people from Hawaii actually served in the US military. My dad, for example, served 8 years. He served in the Pacific. many of these individuals took advantage of one of the benefits of being in the U.S. military, which is have your college paid for. So many of them went off to college, came home, and said, look, you know, we don't like this second-class citizenship. There were a lot of things that people were not happy about. And so statehood was seen as an opportunity to correct a lot of that.
6: But nothing simple with party politics. Another U.S. territory, Alaska, is seen as the front line of defense in the Cold War, as it's only 50 miles away from the Soviet Union. It's also vying to be the next state.
8: We were probably pushing for statehood earlier than Alaska. Not probably, we were. But in order to strike the balance, Alaska was made the 49th state as a kind of a token to the Democratic Congress.
6: Despite losing out to Alaska, there's good news for Hawaii 2 months later, on March the 18th, 1959.
5: Well, we're happy, we're thrilled, exhilarated, excited. We're just so delighted that after 59 years of very strenuous and arduous work to try to achieve this goal, that the Congress of the United States has seen fit to grant statehood for Hawaii.
8: You know, it was this little snowy little box sitting there, and everybody that didn't have one came to their neighbor's house who had one, and they were watching people making speeches and doing all of this stuff.
10: Bonfires light up the tropic night. Hawaiians are celebrating round the clock. The news that the islands have been voted statehood sets off a two-day spree, and the aloha accent is unmistakable as hula dancers take over Honolulu Stadium.
8: And the first thing that happened was class was dismissed. It became instant holiday. I remember leaving the school, and where I grew up was this, you know, small country town with a one road main street going through the center of shops along the way. And all of us leaving the school and walking down there and celebrating, people getting off work and just driving their cars through this one street, blowing their horns, you know, like boo, boo, boo. And there wasn't only cars. They were dancing on the streets. They were dancing in the restaurants. The entire day was a party. It was like the best Christmas you ever had or the best New Year's that you ever went through. It's that kind of thing where everybody was just celebrating and walking around and this feeling that you were finally first class.
6: And 5 months later, on August the 21st, 1959, Hawaii is officially proclaimed America's 50th state.
11: President Eisenhower congratulates the new congressional representatives of Hawaii before the simple ceremonies that remake the geography of the United States.
23: We will wish for her prosperity, security, a happiness, and a growing, closer relationship with all of the other states.
24: Statehood does not change Hawaii as much as it changes the United States.
11: President Eisenhower unfurls the banner that will fly from the White House July 4th next with nine rows of stars. Another new look for Old Glory.
6: Native Hawaiians become full U.S. citizens and can vote in national elections. But problems remain with poverty and land evictions. By the 1970s, some start to be more vocal about Hawaii's relationship with the United States. Statehood becomes a divisive issue, and not everyone wants to mark the anniversary.
8: Because on one hand, if we are celebrating the change from second-class to first-class citizenship, which is what the motivation for statehood was, then it's something that is unanimously accepted. But if you are using that holiday as an opportunity to celebrate the annexation, then you have a problem. You don't have the same unanimity of celebration.
6: But John still looks upon the day Hawaii was given statehood fondly.
8: Because I grew up in a plantation town, and I knew what it was like to live under the bosses. If you lived in the plantation and you saw how people were treated then, the idea that that would no longer exist, at least not to the same extent, yeah, it was worthy of celebration.
6: And there's something else worthy of celebration. Remember how John's teacher told him and his classmates they could be governor one day?
25: How did it feel when you were appointed governor and the first Native Hawaiian to become governor?
8: Well, it was a great day, and the people of Hawaii had definitely made a good choice, but that's just my opinion.
6: John becomes the fourth governor of the state of Hawaii in 1986. During his time in office, US President Bill Clinton signs a resolution apologizing for the overthrow of the Kingdom of Hawaii and the deprivation of the rights of Native Hawaiians to self-determination. John is now a business consultant in Honolulu. He was speaking to me, Jen Dale, for Witness History.
0: On July 1st, new limits on federal student loans take effect. Supporters say they'll rein in tuition, but critics warn they could put grad school out of reach for low-income students. I'm Kirk Carapeza. That story later today on GBH's Morning Edition.
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14: Coming up from the BBC World Service, The Interview, conversations with the people shaping our world, with me, Waihiga Mwaura. Well, for this episode, I speak to the former US Secretary of State, John Kerry, on why he thinks countries are retreating when it comes to dealing with climate change. And, fresh off the back of the Our Oceans Conference, one of the world's leading platforms for ocean action, he argues that governments need to step up efforts to protect the world's oceans.
15: There are many parts of the world where people have retreated slightly. To some degree, certain words that deal with climate have been weaponized. I think it's a very, very short-sighted, myopic view of the world for people to sort of just deny the science and procrastinate and not do the things that we've been warned we need to do.
14: John Kerry, hear more on The Interview after the news.
26: BBC News with Emily Thomas. The authorities in Venezuela have announced that all schools across the country will remain closed until next Monday. Hopes of finding more survivors of last week's double earthquake are fading. Will Grant is in one of the hardest hit areas, Cathiela Mar.
27: The small coastal town of Cathiela Mar is the site of some of the worst devastation caused by last week's dual earthquakes. The town has been so widely damaged, along many streets there are more flattened buildings than there are structures still standing. Despite some 14,000 troops being deployed to the state of La Guaira, some residents have complained that most of the rescue work was done by ordinary people, who took it upon themselves to save their neighbours or crawl into collapsed homes to pull out survivors and bodies. Increasingly, with so many dead bodies still encased in the rubble, the authorities are concerned about the possibility of a major public health threat.
26: The US and Iran have reportedly agreed to stop their recent exchange of attacks and hold new talks to try to resolve their dispute over the Strait of Hormuz. An American official has said that both sides will stand down, for now, and allow vessels to move freely. There's been no confirmation from the Iranian side. The renewed tit-for-tat attacks have been prompted by disagreement over which routes through the key waterway are permitted. The authorities in Pakistan say at least 29 militants were killed during its latest airstrikes and ground operations along the Afghan border. Azadeh Mashiri has the details.
28: Afghanistan's Taliban government have condemned the attacks in Paktia, Paktika and Kunar provinces, calling them a crime and atrocity, accusing Pakistani aircrafts of bombing civilian homes. The two sides have traded blame throughout months of conflict, with fragile ceasefires collapsing. Pakistan, which has seen years of militant attacks on its soil, accuses the Taliban government of harbouring the groups responsible inside Afghanistan, which the Taliban government denies. It has vowed to press ahead at full pace with what it calls its fight against foreign-sponsored and supported terrorism.
26: South Korea has announced a mega investment project that involves semiconductors, physical AI and AI data centres. The deal is worth more than $500 billion. Jake Gwan is in Seoul.
1: South Korea's so-called three mega projects will be core to the country's great leap forward, President Lee Jae-myung said. Not only is the plan going to double the chip-making capacity in the current factories, but it will also install four new chips hubs in the underdeveloped southwest region. The country's two chip-making giants, Samsung Electronics and SK Hynix, will be footing most of the bill. The two companies reported record profits last year thanks to the AI boom. Mr. Lee called the two men leading the companies national heroes.
26: This is the latest world news from the BBC. China has warned Australia against playing geopolitical games after Canberra signed an economic and security pact with Vanuatu. The agreement bars any foreign military base on the Pacific Island nation. Following the signing in Australia's capital, the Prime Minister, Anthony Albanese, said the Nakamal Agreement ensured that Vanuatu's territory would remain free from militarisation. Andy Burnham, who's expected to become Britain's new Prime Minister next month, is due to give his first major policy speech since Keir Starmer announced his resignation. The former mayor of Greater Manchester will set out a plan to raise living standards across the UK. He's expected to focus on devolution, arguing that more decisions should be made outside London. Our political correspondent Henry Zeffman said it won't be popular with everyone.
2: There certainly is going to be some unease from Labour MPs who represent constituencies in the south of England about whether this perhaps will feel like north versus south. The argument that Andy Burnham will make today is that actually by boosting growth in the north of England and other areas where growth hasn't historically been as strong, it will mean that parts of London and more prosperous parts of the country no longer have to subsidise other parts of the country.
26: The world's most powerful particle accelerator, the Large Hadron Collider, is shutting down for a four-year upgrade. Scientists hope that intensifying the machine's ability to accelerate and smash particles will provide 100 times more data to hunt for dark matter. Thousands of tennis fans are descending on southwest London for the opening day of this year's Wimbledon Championships. Among the big names in action on day one are the defending men's champion Jannik Sinner, who gets his title defence underway against Miomir Kuzmanovic on centre court. That match will be followed by the opening clash for the women's world number one, Irina Sabalenka, who's chasing her first Wimbledon title and faces Teodora Kostovic in the first round. BBC News.
14: Hello, I'm Wahiga Mwaura, the BBC's presenter for Focus on Africa, and this is the interview from the BBC World Service. The best conversations coming out of the BBC. People shaping our world from all over the world.
3: I want to get freedom. I like that freedom.
4: A gender-equal world would be a better world for men too.
16: We need a ceasefire. 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
17: These companies don't really, they don't care what governments do.
18: This is a war. The first thing that we want is the war to end.
14: Before this interview, I met former U.S. Secretary of State John Kerry, who was in Kenya for the Our Oceans Conference, an annual international conference aimed at finding ways to protect the ocean. Well, John Kerry launched the conference back in 2014 when he was the U.S. Secretary of State. This year's event was the first time it was held in an African country. Global leaders announced $6.4 billion for ocean action, which includes sustainable fisheries, climate resilience, and the blue economy. There is also a commitment to protecting at least 30% of the ocean by 2030. However, some are concerned that progress is not keeping pace with what is needed. Speaking to delegates at the conference, John Kerry called on governments to step up efforts to protect the world's oceans, but recognize the role that Africa is playing.
15: And I've seen something else all around the world, and you're seeing it right here today in this meeting. Leadership, innovation, determination. Because while Africa has contributed the least of any part of the world to this crisis, it is increasingly now helping to lead the world's response.
14: Kerry also served as the first U.S. Special Presidential Envoy for Climate from 2021 to 2024 and has since continued to work in this area. He tells me that he's concerned by the way governments around the world are failing to tackle climate change.
15: Well, I'm worried, you know, not just about the United States. There are many parts of the world where people have retreated slightly. To some degree, certain words, that deal with climate have been weaponized. I think it's a very, very short-sighted, myopic view of the world for people to sort of just deny the science and procrastinate and not do the things that we've been warned we need to do.
14: When I spoke to John Kerry, the U.S. and Iran had just agreed on a deal aimed at ending the conflict between the two countries. Kerry, who helped negotiate a nuclear deal with Iran when he was President Barack Obama's Secretary of State, tells me that this war shouldn't have started in the first place.
15: This war was completely unnecessary. It was a war of choice. It was engaged in after the president and others who are around the president met with the prime minister of Israel, who came to Washington to ask Barack Obama to bomb, and Barack Obama said no, who came to Washington and asked President Biden to bomb, and President Biden said no, and Donald Trump said, sounds good to me.
14: Welcome to the interview from the BBC World Service with John Kerry in a conversation I recorded earlier this month. How serious would you term the threat of marine pollution today, particularly from plastics, to the global oceans?
15: It's an enormous threat, not just to the ocean, but to human beings. We see instances of fish in various parts of the world that are taking microplastics into their bodies. It's passed on to us when we eat. Human beings are now unwillfully eating very significant amounts of heavy metals that come from the ocean. But the plastic situation is a killer. It's a killer for seabirds, for sea life, and it's drowning the ocean in many respects.
14: So a conference like the one you're attending is supposed to provide solutions to this. But how possible do you think this is at a time when, you know, we have some figures here that suggest that developed countries have not met a target to deliver $40 billion to help poorer nations adapt to climate change, amongst other challenges? Are conferences like these really making a difference?
15: Yes, they are. At least this conference is making a difference. The Outer Oceans Conference began when I was Secretary of State in 2014, and we started this process. This is now the 11th meeting. COVID knocked us out of one cycle. But in the course of these meetings, literally $169 billion has been pledged for certain new efforts and initiatives to address some of the ocean challenges. About $26 billion of that has already been delivered. So the reality is it's not just talk, it's happening. There are 500 organizations in some 96 countries that are delivering help and assistance and frameworks. The world came together to pass the biodiversity beyond national jurisdiction. And what's happened is we've had an amazing response on a global basis to countries that are now setting aside areas of their fisheries in order to be able to guarantee that they are not plundered and that legal fishing is taking place. There's a terrible problem on a global basis with pirate fishing that takes place without any regard for the fishing stocks or for the long-term future. So I think, you know, this process has actually provided a platform for people to be able to come together and assert the law. And in the last year, some 90 nations have now joined, signed on to, and given life to this treaty. It is ratified. It is now the law globally. And it's having an impact on how people are addressing ocean challenges. So I think this is producing a great deal. You know, 17 of the 20 most affected countries in the world to climate crisis are in Africa. And Africa's a young nation. You know, 60% of the population of Africa is under the age of 25. And they are going to be the jobs of the future. Those are the people who are going to be doing the work and growing as the marketplace grows for them. So it's really a moment of great transformation with huge possibilities for protection of the oceans, which is critical to life on the planet.
14: Mr. Kerry, one of the hopes for those who are seeking to protect the oceans is to grow the blue economy. It's
5: It's a big talking point on the African continent. But one of the aims is to ensure sustainable jobs for an estimated 600 million Africans, mostly young people who rely on ocean resources for their livelihoods. Are you able to give us specific tangible efforts that are being made on this front?
15: Well, getting jobs for young people in Africa is a focus of every government on the continent. And right now we're seeing an enormous number of people taking part in what's called the blue economy. The blue economy is obviously that economy which is part of the oceans, but also part of all the linkages, shipbuilding, propulsion systems, fuel, stocking those ships in various ports around the world.

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1: Within a short span of time.
2: Mr. Kerry, scientists are warning that in the coming months we could see a resurgence of the El Nino phenomenon. This is when the oceans are warmed up, which obviously is translated to weather effects on land. Is the world ready at this moment for extreme weather and record temperatures? What's your reading of this?
1: Well, we haven't done the things we need to do, which scientists have told us and other policy planners have told us we need to do, which is build resilience. We need to adapt. And that means you have to put a certain amount of effort into infrastructure that is going to help protect communities when you get those extreme weather events. But yes, there has been a massive loss of GDP. Many people calculate that the GDP loss for Africa alone, just because of those extreme weather events, is somewhere between 2% and 5% a year. That drop in global in your GDP that you have to suffer because you're not doing the things that you could be doing, which themselves, if you did them, would provide people good, solid jobs. So it's a question of setting priorities. I think leaders in Africa, President Ruto of Kenya is hosting this conference. He hosted a conference on the climate impact on Africa just a couple of years ago. It was very well attended and I think very substantive. So I think there's a genuine effort by many leaders. There are a lot of countries here. I think there are about 55 countries represented. Mm. Not every country in the world, obviously, is an ocean, coastal country, but 55 nations here with official delegations from all of them, all focused on how to do a better job of preparing for the future and of doing the things we need to do in order to protect citizens in all of our countries.
2: As a former U.S. Secretary of State, are you worried that the United States and some of its allies are no longer as keen on meeting climate targets as they were in the past?
1: Well, I'm worried, not just about the United States. There are many parts of the world where people have retreated slightly. To some degree, certain words that deal with climate have been weaponized. I think it's a very, very short-sighted, myopic view of the world for people to sort of just deny the science and procrastinate and not do the things that we've been warned we need to do. And you'd think that from the things that are happening all around the planet, the fires, the mudslides, the extreme hurricanes, the extreme tornadoes, the warming of the ocean in some parts of the world just a year ago was 101 degrees Fahrenheit in the ocean. We're seeing massive shift of fish stocks and of a deterioration in the ability of certain flora and fauna of the ocean to be able to grow where they've grown for many centuries.
2: I mean, Secretary, I ask you this because the U.S. does set the tone in many ways for the world's agenda. The G7 meeting is on right now. I haven't seen anything yet on the agenda in regards to climate action. Again, does that concern you? If the U.S. was more forthright about climate action at this time, do you think we'd be having a difference? And President Trump, to be specific.
1: I think, of course, we would. There's no question. For whatever reasons, President Trump has decided to assault offshore wind. Anybody in the business will tell you that it is cheaper now to deploy wind and solar together in order to deal with the challenges of grids and of providing people with sustainable firm energy, as we call it. Texas is the fastest growing deployer. Texas, which obviously is the home of oil and gas, is the largest deployer of wind and solar in the United States. And they're not doing it as a favor. They're not doing it because they want to be politically correct, particularly not the people in the oil and gas industry, but they're doing it because it's the best way for them to provide energy through their grid. And it's also balancing their delivery of energy in a way that allows them to lower the price for people and also using storage, be able to guarantee them they'll have energy available to them. So I think you're seeing the marketplace make its own set of decisions. The marketplace has decided the energy transition

0: is taking place and will take place. It must take place. And that energy transition is producing enormous amounts of new companies, new ideas, new technologies, which are going to facilitate this transition. And we're seeing it all over the world in things like geothermal, enhanced geothermal, in storage, in batteries, better batteries, in solar panels that now have reduced the cost of solar to almost nothing. Mm. I mean, there's an incredible transformation taking place, and people who ignore it are really doing so at their own financial risk.
1: You're listening to the interview from the BBC World Service. I recorded this interview with John Kerry in mid-June whilst he was attending the Our Ocean Conference at Kenya's coastal town of Mombasa, and just ahead of the signing of a memorandum of understanding which outlined a series of steps to end the war between the United States, Israel, and Iran. Now, we'd originally invited him to talk about ocean protection, an issue that's especially important for many African countries with significant coastlines, but we were also keen to get his thoughts on the situation in the Middle East. Now, this is the first time the Our Ocean Conference was held in an African country, which is important because many African countries have a significant part of their population relying on the ocean for jobs, food, and trade, whilst also dealing with the effects of climate change. The conference led to more than 320 commitments worth $6.4 billion from governments, businesses, and other organizations. One of the main outcomes was the Mombasa Declaration, signed by 15 countries, which aims to improve transparency in fishing and crack down on illegal fishing. Kenya's President William Ruto also called for more global political will and action in protecting oceans and translating conservation promises into reality. Well, I was also keen to get John Kerry's perspectives on whether the world was ready for extreme weather conditions, such as the looming Super El Nino, which scientists say could threaten global food supplies. Kerry was frank that as the world drags its feet on adaptation, especially developed countries, then the global south would continue to bear the brunt or burden of climate change. Now, I must confess, it took some persistence to secure this interview because Kerry had a packed schedule at the conference, moving between meetings and discussions with various leaders. When we finally sat down, he was generous with his time and willing to discuss both climate issues and international diplomacy. Given his role in negotiating the Iran nuclear deal while serving as Secretary of State, he offered a unique perspective on the situation between Washington and Tehran. Okay, let's return to my conversation with John Kerry. You join us at an interesting time. As I mentioned, G7 is happening. A day or two from now, we expect a U.S.-Iran deal to be signed. At least that's what we're being told. What impact do wars and conflicts, in your view, have on climate action?
0: Well, wars are first of all, horrendous for human beings and for people. And I think we've learned through centuries that war is the failure of diplomacy, and we ought to do better diplomacy in order to avoid it if we can. But I think it's very, very clear that war, with bombs going off that destroy facilities, destroy homes, release gases, release CO2 in heightened amounts, the direct impact on environment of destruction of oil and gas facilities, for instance, just has a profound impact on the atmosphere, on climate, and on life itself.
2: I mean, when you hear of a peace deal being signed on Friday, in your view, you know, when you think about that, and you sat there as the Secretary of State, and I believe you helped broker a previous deal, what do you think could have been done differently in this administration regarding this situation in Iran?
0: Well, first of all, it's not a peace agreement. Let's be very, very clear. It's an agreement which fairly is going to codify, you know, it's going to crystallize a couple of things, one of which how the Straits of Hormuz will work. But just guess what? The Straits of Hormuz were not at issue prior to Donald Trump tearing up the agreement. And the fact is, no one until now has ever, taken control of it in a way that works adversely for the rest of the world. Moreover, the real challenge here is about the nuclear weapon. Now, Iran says they're not going to create a nuclear weapon. Well, they said that to us. I had the privilege of leading those negotiations. I spent weeks in Vienna, sitting there negotiating with the Iranians. And I can tell you right now that getting the agreement that Trump wants is going to be extremely complicated and difficult. And it's not, you know, they will say that we don't plan to make a nuclear weapon. Okay, fine. But that's what they've always said. And the fact is that unless you can prevent them from cheating and have adequate inspection to be able to guarantee it, it's a meaningless statement. So we have a long way to go to actually reach what you would call peace. This is more of a sort of, a kind of ceasefire and an agreement to try to agree. That's basically what you've got.
2: Mr. Kerry, one of the things I'm sure you'll hear at the Oceans Conference from African delegates is how energy costs on the continent have gone up. A lot of them are tying it to the situation on the Strait of Hormuz. Was this war necessary in the first place, from your perspective?
0: No, this war was completely unnecessary. It was a war of choice. It was engaged in after the president and others who are around the president met with the prime minister of Israel, who came to Washington to ask Barack Obama to bomb, and Barack Obama said no, who came to Washington and asked President Biden to bomb, and President Biden said no, and Donald Trump said, sounds good to me. So we're where we are today because the president did not pursue diplomacy. I am told, I don't know this for a fact, but I am told that the deal that was put on the table just prior to the president deciding to go to war was actually a pretty good beginning place for an agreement. And I think the world needs to see what was, in fact, really on the table at that moment in time.
2: Maybe my last word for you in this. What should African countries do to get real value out of the conference you're attending there today? If you had a word of advice for African nations, what should they rally or push for the most, or how to do it?
0: I think the most important thing is for people everywhere in Africa to demand that their leadership is pushing in the direction of deploying renewables, of bringing them energy, which is not going to hurt them, but it's going to help them with sustainability at its core. I think that there's a great amount of job growth if this effort to spread the wealth of energy will reach all parts of Africa. There are many places where Africa has 40, 50% electricity penetration, but you get away from those centers of living, obviously, and this great absence of energy, of electricity. So I think there's a lot more the world can do to work with Africa regarding that. I think the leaders in Africa will be increasingly, as they are now, focused on these alternative types of energy, which don't leave lasting negative impacts like emissions that heat the earth and create the other problems that come with the climate crisis. I find that African leadership is really tuned in. They're very, very focused on this particular choice, type of energy. And I think with good efforts, but we're not talking, by the way, about, you know, major finance mechanisms and programs. We're talking about working at the basics of how you put together business deals that will actually deliver energy that will be not overly expensive and available to the people who want it.
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4: On July 1st, new limits on federal student loans could reshape graduate education. Supporters say the caps will push colleges to lower costs.
5: Up until this year, institutions had really no incentive to control tuition because they could always just hike their tuition and push students to borrow more from the federal government.
4: 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I'm Kurt Carapeza. That story later today on GBH's Morning Edition.
6: Crowd Science listener Taiwo wants to know if animals care about the past like humans do. We meet some baby magpies and talk to researchers working with rats and chimpanzees to unpick animal memory and to look for any evidence that non-human animals are interested in their past experiences. Or perhaps that's just something humans care about. Join me, Caroline Steele, after the news.
7: BBC News with Emily Thomas. All schools in Venezuela are to remain closed until next Monday as hopes fade of finding more survivors of last week's earthquakes. Nearly 1,500 people are confirmed to have died, but tens of thousands more are still missing. The US and Iran have reportedly agreed to stop their latest attacks and hold talks to try to resolve their dispute over the Strait of Hormuz. An American official said both sides would stand down for now and allow vessels to move freely. The Democratic Republic of Congo has reported a sharp rise in Ebola cases, with 47 new infections and 12 deaths recorded on Saturday. 360 people are now known to have died since the outbreak was declared in May. Pakistan says at least 29 militants have been killed in its latest airstrikes and ground operations along the Afghan border. An Afghan spokesperson said the strikes had killed almost 40 civilians. China has warned Australia against playing geopolitical games after Canberra signed an economic and security pact with Vanuatu. The agreement bars any foreign military base on the Pacific Island nation. South Korea has announced more than $500 billion worth of investments in the artificial intelligence and chip building industries. It's part of a plan to develop new production hubs, data centres and robotics technology. Police in South Africa are investigating the shooting of a senior police officer who was due to appear before a public inquiry into alleged criminality within the police service. Major General Feroz Khan was shot while driving in a Johannesburg suburb on Sunday. And a fossil ignored for 40 years has turned out to be the first dinosaur bone ever found in Antarctica. It's now been identified as a tailbone of a titanosaur, the largest dinosaurs ever to roam the Earth. BBC News.
8: What is this noise, Oz? He's okay.
6: You're listening to Crowd Science from the BBC World Service, the show that answers your science questions. I'm Caroline Steele, and that yowling sound is my cat, Ollie. He's just spotted his number one enemy, a white cat that sometimes likes to hang out in our garden. How dare he?
8: It's okay, it's just a cat. Looks like he'd do with a snack. Let's not hiss. Let's be nice. Should we try being nice?
6: Ollie never fails to recognise his rival or to react with ear-splitting howls. He seems to remember this cat and their beef with each other every time they cross paths. I'm pondering my cat's memory thanks to a question from one of our listeners.
9: I am Dr. Taiwo Olani from Mogon, Osun State, Nigeria, but I currently live in Portsmouth in the UK.
6: So what's your question for Crowd Science?
9: My question to Crowd Science is, do animals care about the past?
6: And what made you think of this question?
9: First, I've been listening to programs by Sir David Attenborough. Of course, I used to interact with his programs a lot. Then recently, I came across a textbook on the history of the English language. And in the textbook, it was said that the interest in the past is what distinguishes animals from human. And I was like, oh, can I send it to Crowd Science and see what evidence they are going to get from it?
6: Okay, right. Well, I like this. We've got a specific line in a textbook to fact check. And also you mentioned David Attenborough there. So do you mean sort of you've watched Blue Planet and Planet Earth and peered into these
10: unbelievable world and you're wondering, you know, what's going on?
9: Yeah, I have.
10: And what do you think? Do you think, like the textbook that you read, that an interest in the past separates humans from other animals?
9: I wouldn't say yes, because I think that is up to crowd science to help me find out.
10: Okay, I like that. We'll talk to the experts and find you an answer.
6: What separates humans from animals is an interest in the past. That's a 900-year-old quote from Henry of Huntington, an English writer. Now, to me, it feels a bit outdated and quite a bold claim to make nowadays. And listener Taiwo is also wondering if it still holds true, according to modern science. To understand if animals are interested in the past, we first need to look at how animals understand the past, which brings us to Cambridge University in the UK, home to some baby magpies, who are in an indoor enclosure and, to be honest, aren't too thrilled to see a new unfamiliar face.
8: So they're really, really young.
11: They're super young, yeah. They're gorgeous. They're not even 2 months yet.
6: This is Professor Nicola Clayton. She studies cognition in corvids, a highly intelligent group of birds that includes crows, ravens, rooks, jackdaws, jays, and magpies.
8: And they're beautiful. I mean, they're sort of mostly black with a white chest.
11: And don't forget the gorgeous green ultraviolet sheen.
8: Ah, oh, okay.
11: Oh, you heard a few peeps.
6: If you catch the magpies in the right light, their black tail and wing feathers appear a beautiful deep green colour.
8: What research have you done? I guess not with these specific birds, but with this species.
11: Well, they're a bit young for us to have done too much yet, but we're looking, like psychologists do with young babies, in how cognition develops. How does thinking emerge? When do they start to know things? When do they start to make inferences? When do they start to put things together?
8: And does that include researching and understanding their memories and the way they form memories?
11: Absolutely. So one of the first things that we've started doing with them is asking if and when they develop object permanence.
6: Object permanence is the understanding that objects that we've come across continue to exist even when we can no longer see them, hear them, or otherwise sense them. Human infants first show signs of object permanence at about 4 months old.
11: So if you see me with my iPhone, you can see it now. Now you can't see it anymore. But because you have object permanence, you know that my iPhone continues to exist, even though you can't see it anymore. Now, if you know it continues to exist, you have to have a memory of where you saw it and where you think it now is. And even though you can't see it, you know where it is because you have a memory of where you saw me put it.
8: Yes, I see what you mean. You know something exists regardless of whether or not you can see it.
11: What memory is, isn't it? A memory is something you saw and then disappeared, but you know it continues to exist because it's still in your mind's eye. It's not how memory is normally described, but it is a way of describing memory, right?
6: So one way we can define memory is an understanding that something that you can no longer see still exists. But can you test for object permanence in birds?
11: You can hide things in little cups and see whether they know if it's something they really like, something really valuable, like a yummy food item or a shiny object, that they'll come back and search for it when they want it.
6: If you hide a treat under a cup and a baby magpie still looks for it, even when they can't see it anymore, it demonstrates object permanence.
11: And the real smarty pants is behind the scenes Chess. She's checking us out. She's the really clever one. And she's already passed stage 4 object permanence, which is the stage at which they show that they can understand that something continues to exist even though you can't see it.
8: So she understands that when you leave this room, you're still alive out there living a life.
11: I think so.
8: And then you come back in and you're here again. You still exist in between your visits.
11: Yeah.
6: Object permanence is one of the earliest building blocks of cognition, and we see it in species across the animal kingdom. It's part of how animals, including us humans, make sense of the past and understand the world around us. But we're not just looking for evidence of memory. We want to know if animals are interested in the past. And for that, we're going to need to look inside our brains.
12: Memory is supported by a network of brain regions, but let's say the critical node in this network is generally considered to be the hippocampus, so a brain region that lies deep inside the human brain.
6: This is Freya Olafsdottir. She's an assistant professor of neuroscience at the Donders Institute for Brain Behaviour and Cognition at Radboud University in the Netherlands. Okay, so the hippocampus is kind of the most important brain region in memory, human memories. You said it sort of involves lots of different regions. Which other parts of the brain are involved?
12: So another region that's been studied quite extensively is the prefrontal cortex. So that's really the front part of the brain, particularly in humans. So that's a part of the human brain that's quite distinct from other animals, even other primates. So it's proportionally very big in humans. And so we need the frontal cortexes to really allow us to very accurately recall memories.
6: Okay, so the hippocampus is kind of acting a bit like the library, and then the prefrontal cortex is the librarian going, okay, let's get that book.
12: Exactly. That's, I think, a useful analogy in this context, yeah. So the hippocampus is really critical for forming memories, right? And allowing us to, you know, remember like single events like your last birthday or what you had for breakfast this morning. Sometimes it's called event memory or episodic memory is the more technical term.
6: Episodic memories are memories of personal experiences in your life. What happened, where it happened, and when it happened. And a small C-shaped structure tucked deep within our brains called the hippocampus plays a key role in forming these episodic memories.
12: Whereas the cortex is thought to kind of contain what's called semantic memory. So that's more kind of knowledge, like knowing what the capital of France is.
6: So we've got two key regions of the brain, hippocampus, prefrontal cortex. How does that compare in other animals? Do other species basically have the same brain setup when it comes to forming memories?
12: Rats and mice have a hippocampus. Its anatomy is strikingly similar to the human hippocampus. Cats and dogs and bats also have a hippocampus. To an extent, even birds have a hippocampus. So it's something that's shared. It's converged. Evolution has kind of converged on this region. It's come up with the same hardware for memory, you could say.
6: So if many animals have a hippocampus, does that mean many animals also have episodic memories?
12: There is disagreement in the field about whether episodic memory is uniquely human. I've thought about this a fair bit, actually, and obviously I study rodents. I'm well aware of the similarities, the structural similarities between the rodent and the human hippocampus. But with time, the definition of episodic memory, which has its root in psychology, has evolved. And now, you know, you're meant to be able to show that the animal is also able to consciously recall a memory.
6: Episodic memories could be key to answering listener Taiwo's question. They're the conscious recall of past experiences. And if animals can consciously revisit past experiences, then I'd argue they're showing an interest in the past, not just responding to it. My cat, Ollie, always meows at dinner time. But is he reminiscing about previous meals, or is he simply following a learned pattern that earns him a reward?
13: So it's 6 o'clock, it's dinner time, and my cat Ollie has come in from outside and now he's being noisy.
14: What is it you want? Have you noticed the time? Do you remember something?
13: He's saying it's 6 o'clock, excuse me, have you not noticed?
14: So he's walked me over to where his food is because he remembers where his food is. And he's like, excuse me, why aren't you feeding me?
13: Here's your wet food, Oz.
6: Ollie knows that he gets dinner at around 6 p.m. and if he meows at me persistently, he usually gets it a bit sooner. Is this an example of episodic memory?
15: Even though that could be that they have a recollection of a past event when they're doing that, that behaviour doesn't necessarily show that they have this complex mental representation of a past event, right?
6: This is Hema Martin-Ordas, a psychologist at Stirling University in the UK. She specialises in animal cognition, including memory.
15: When we talk about remembering past events, we are actually going back in time mentally, and we project ourselves into that past event, and we have this picture of the past event, right? Like where I was having breakfast this morning, what I was having, what clothes was I wearing. You can do what your cat is doing without actually having that complex mental representation. So he will be remembering in the way that we're talking about, but that alone wouldn't be enough evidence to say that they can remember the past in the way that an episodic memory will allow them to do.
6: We can't prove that Ollie is consciously recalling the past. We know he has a hippocampus. We know he's altering his behaviour based on past events. But does he have conscious episodic memories, memories of dinners past? We can't be sure.
15: So to me, the best example of episodic memory is based on a study that we did a while ago with great apes. And this task asked in this case, it was chimpanzees and orangutans, if they could remember an event that happened 3 years ago. So 3 years earlier, we showed them a task in which there was a reward and they couldn't access that reward. And to do that, they had to use a tool. But I hid the tools, so they saw me hiding the tools, and then we just gave them access to the rooms where the tools were hidden, and they had to go and pick it up.
6: The apes found the tools they needed to access the reward, but what's particularly remarkable is for how long they remembered where these tools were hidden.
15: So 3 years later, what we did is we showed them the task, but we didn't show them where the tools were hidden. And what they did is once we gave them access to the rooms again where the tools were hidden, they went straight away to find the tools.
6: Wow.
15: It was from the very start of the trial, so it didn't take them long to find them. They were not like wandering around the room, so they went straight to retrieve the tool.
6: 3 years later. I mean, I lose my tools that I've put down 3 minutes ago. Or the fact that 3 years later, they remember where to find a tool.
15: It was really impressive, and it was really impressive to see because we didn't know what they were going to do. So this was the first time that something like this was tested. And to me, this is so far the strongest evidence that we have that great apes can remember past events.
6: So that's an example of episodic memory?
15: To me, it is.
6: Yeah.
15: But again, if we go back with the definition of episodic memory, in which the conscious aspect is critical, then we still don't have evidence that this is exactly episodic memory following that definition. From a behavioral perspective, it is. There's only one possible way to solve that task, which is remembering that past event.
6: To me, it feels hard to argue that great apes aren't consciously remembering coming across these tools in the past when they know exactly where to look for a tool 3 years later. But again, technically, we can't prove this recall is conscious. Although, is it enough to start nudging us towards an answer to listener Taiwo's question? If an animal can use a memory from 3 years ago to guide its behaviour today, isn't that demonstrating some kind of interest in the past?
15: I think that still is a little bit of a stretch. Again, like, it depends on how you will define the interest, right? I think there can be a basic level, which is I have an interest in that event because it is helping me to solve this problem. But that level of reflection on the past event, I don't think we have clear evidence yet of that.
6: Hema's experiment with great apes is strong evidence of long-term memory that can be applied to something useful. But we can't say the apes are showing an interest in the past, as we can't prove that they're reflecting on what they remember. The same goes for rodents. They may have a similar brain structure to humans, but still no evidence of an interest in the past. But what about Nicholas Corvids, famous for their incredible problem solving? They may not show an interest in the past as infants, but maybe we can find evidence once their brains have fully developed. That's coming up next. You're listening to Crowd Science from the BBC World Service, the show that probes the memories of scientists to find answers to your questions. Listener Taiwo got in touch wanting us to fact-check a quote he came across in a textbook. This is what he read. An interest in the past is what separates humans from other animals. I'm going to have one last try at proving that my very intelligent and very noisy cat, Ollie, cares about his previous experiences.
16: Okay, I've just arrived home from work and I'm really hoping that my cat, Ollie, is going to greet me with a meow or two. He only does this with people that he knows and recognises. Strangers, he just sort of sits and silently watches, so let's see what we get. Hopefully he's in. Let's see.
17: Hey, Olls.
18: Hi, Ollie.
16: Ollie, are you aware who I am? I think we have to take that as a yes.
11: I think observations are the absolute cornerstone and starting point. But as a psychologist, you then need to do proper experiments.
10: Yes, okay. So I need to do some research on Ollie.
6: Here's our COVID expert, Nicola Clayton, again.
11: I think you need a bit more hard work on it. But I agree. I think as an inspiration for why this could be a relevant question, yes.
10: Mm.
11: But I think you have to figure out whether he's just reacting to a safe smell.
10: Yes.
11: That's been learned over time, or whether there's something he specifically remembers about you.
10: Interesting.
11: And that's the challenge. It's a challenge because what you have to do with any animal is to really get inside their heads and think what's appropriate to them.
10: Yes.
11: You have to do something that means that they're motivated.
10: Okay, so I'm going to have to start ruling some things out. Like, yeah. If I
11: you
10: just...
11: You might need to join our lab for a year or so and
10: okay,
11: do an
10: perfect.
11: Internship.
10: Sign me up. Oh my gosh, an internship on cat memory. Can you imagine?
6: A cat research project would be new territory for our COVID expert, Nicola. Keen Crowd Science listeners may remember we spoke to another COVID researcher in our episode, Do Animals Have Funerals?, where we heard how they appear to have memories of people who might be dangerous to them. Check it out wherever you get your BBC podcasts. Now, Nicola is currently studying the cognition of baby magpies. But what about her previous experiments with adult birds? She's studied scrub jays and what they do with their stores of food, or caches, when they're around other birds.
11: What we showed is that birds who have been thieves in the past, if they're watched, then they're trying to hide their caches. When those others, that public audience, has left the scene, they move them to new hiding places. So they've used their past experience of being a thief to think, those thieves over there, they might like to steal those valuable caches. In the case of jays and worms.
6: Jays who have a history of stealing and are being watched by other birds become very protective of their food.
11: But naive birds who haven't thieved in the past don't do it.
10: Interesting. So they're almost able to put themselves in the shoes of the thief because they have behaved in that way before.
11: Precisely. Except the only problem with that is jays don't wear shoes. But other than that, I think you've spot them.
10: That's so interesting. Okay, so that is using a memory of the past and using it to plan for the future. I think that's hard to argue that that's not an interest in the past. I guess you could say, okay, we don't know that the birds are sort of consciously thinking, that happened, I should avoid this happening. But still...
11: Absolutely, yeah. You're spot on. I think the problem is we can never deal with the thorny problem of phenomenological consciousness.
6: Phenomenological consciousness is the subjective experience of being aware, essentially what it feels like to be you.
11: I don't even know you're conscious and you don't even know that I'm conscious.
10: True, I'm just sort of taking your word for it, really.
11: We infer it through conversation, right? Now, The thing about the jays, though, is that they're very flexible. So I said experienced thieves do this, naive ones don't. But if the experienced birds are hiding the food in front of their mate, with whom they're happy, under certain terms and conditions, to share the caches, just as in any marriage, under certain terms and conditions, they don't move them to new places.
6: It's clear that Jay's memories help them make some remarkably sophisticated decisions, like deciding to hide food from other birds if they themselves have stolen before. But if the other bird is their partner, that's okay, they're allowed to steal food. But are scrub jays consciously thinking about the past? It's only through language that we've come to understand human consciousness. So until we can communicate with animals, we simply can't answer that. Here's Freya again. She studies rodents.
12: So I don't think there is anything that should rule out that they are conscious animals.
10: Mm.
12: But they're strikingly intelligent animals. And actually, I find that the more I study animal behavior and the brain of non-human animals, I find it harder and harder, actually, to differentiate humans. You know, to say, what is it different about being human?
10: Yes.
12: I mean, there are obvious differences, but they have remarkable ability for abstract cognition.
6: It might well be that animals have conscious episodic memories, memories of events, but we can't prove it, which means we haven't yet answered listener Taiwo's question. Do animals have an interest in the past? But maybe there are other ways of showing interest. Here's Hema, our great ape expert, again.
15: I think if you can think of interest in the past as, well, I take that event to learn or to do something different in the present to not make that mistake again, then any evidence of learning will be, yeah, considered evidence of reflecting in the past. And if you can consider that having an interest in the past is that I have to remember to do something so I know that I'm going to get that reward that I really want, then I think there is evidence of that in non-human animals.
10: Have you done any research into that? Have you got any examples from your work?
15: There is research on that in terms of using these past memories for planning for a future event. I've done a little bit of research on that with great apes, and they can definitely take into account these past events to plan for future ones.
10: So could you tell me a bit about that research? How did you test this?
15: Chimpanzees were presented with a task, but there were no tools. And then they were taken to a different room and there were some tools, but there was no task.
6: When taken into a room with only tools, the chimps were able to remember the tasks they'd seen earlier and identify exactly what they needed.
15: So they were able to take the correct tool and they took it to their sleeping room and they kept it for 24 hours. And then they brought it back into the testing room.
10: Wow.
15: To solve the task.
10: So they saw, say, a hammer and thought, oh, you know what? That would be really useful for that puzzle I saw earlier. I'm going to keep hold of this and see if I can use it in the future.
15: Yeah, well, I guess it involves the understanding of remembering that task that is going to be there, but also that there is something happening in the future. And that is the reason why I need to keep this tool for.
6: Taiwo, you wanted to know if humans are unique in showing an interest in the past. Chimpanzees, jays and rodents all show that they're using knowledge of the past to make decisions and in some cases even plan for the future. Now, whether we count that as an interest in the past depends on how you define interest. If an interest in the past means consciously reflecting on what's happened before, we absolutely can't prove that. But for me, remembering the past and understanding it enough to solve problems, like the chimpanzees finding tools for a task in another room, is interest enough. As Nicola said, after all, when you tell me you're interested in the past, I'm just taking your word for it. Unless you can live inside other people's brains, you can't really prove anyone is conscious at all. Now, before I become even more philosophical or existential, I think it's time to hand over to Taiwo for the credits.
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4: 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I'm Kirk Carapeza. 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
20: Search and rescue efforts continue across Venezuela as worried families report nearly 70,000 people as missing. It's Monday, June 29th. I'm Tori Bedford. This is GBH's Morning Edition. A Boston mother was forced to self-deport with 72 hours to leave the country. Despite having no criminal record, she had to leave her daughter behind.
21: I'm really heartbroken that my mom has to go back and my little sister. I also know that I need to be strong.
20: And thousands gather on the Boston Common to watch Cape Verde play to a draw with Saudi Arabia, and celebrations break out across the state.
22: Now making to the round of 32 is incredible, man.
20: Red Sox finish a sweep of their series with the Yankees. Highs in the low 80s today. It's 6:01. Now, this news.
23: Live from NPR News in Washington, I'm Corva Coleman. Over the weekend, the shaky ceasefire between the U.S. and Iran seemed to get weaker. Iran has struck two ships trying to sail through the Strait of Hormuz, and it fired missiles into Kuwait and Bahrain. The U.S. has big military bases there. Meanwhile, the U.S. has conducted multiple military strikes in Iran. But NPR's Carrie Khan says talks between the U.S. and Iran are apparently going to go forward.
24: A senior U.S. official who spoke on condition of anonymity to discuss sensitive negotiations told NPR last night that, quote, nothing has been canceled and talks are on track for the coming days. The Associated Press is reporting that Pakistan, a key mediator, says talks will resume Tuesday.
23: NPR's Carrie Khan reporting. It's been more than 4 days since twin earthquakes rocked Venezuela. The government says more than 1,450 people have died. Tens of thousands are missing. Parts of northern Venezuela are only flattened rubble. And rescuers still have little equipment to help find survivors. In the U.S., forecasters say dangerous heat is building in the central plains and it's sliding east. Extreme heat warnings reach to central Wisconsin. Today, it could feel well over 100 degrees there. The extended heat wave in Europe is now being linked to hundreds of deaths that occurred in the past several days. Esme Nicholson reports from Berlin.
25: The World Health Organization says that as of Sunday, more than 1,300 excess deaths have been recorded in Europe since June 21st, underlining that heat stress is a silent killer. It warns that European homes, workplaces, and schools are not built to withstand extreme heat and calls for action across the continent to safeguard against temperatures that are rising at twice the global average. In Germany, two forest fires have broken out in regions with a high density of unexploded ordnance, one of them still contaminated with World War II ammunition. In Poland, the entire railway network ground to a halt, leaving passengers stranded on broken-down trains. For NPR News, I'm Esme Nicholson in Berlin.
23: Big changes will kick in for the federal student loan system this week. NPR's Corey Turner explains.
26: The changes come courtesy of last year's One Big Beautiful Bill Act and kick in Wednesday, July 1st. Among them, Republicans created two new repayment plans, and they'll be the only options for new borrowers. The Biden-era SAVE plan is also being shut down. The millions of current borrowers still in SAVE will need to choose another plan, or they'll be automatically moved into what is arguably the least flexible option. There will also be a big change for graduate students. Once allowed to borrow as much as they needed, most will now be limited to $20,500 a year. Only students in a handful of professional fields, including dentistry, podiatry, and medicine, will be able to borrow up to $50,000 a year. Corey Turner, NPR News.
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20: Good Monday morning from the GBH newsroom in Boston. I'm Tori Bedford. A Boston resident from Honduras was forced to self-deport yesterday with one of her children, a 10-year-old U.S. citizen in Boston public schools. Margarita Melgar was given a choice to be detained immediately for an indefinite amount of time at a regular appointment with immigration authorities, or she could leave the country she's been in for 14 years. An older daughter, Damari Melgar, a Simmons College sophomore, is remaining here.
21: You can never get ready to lose your mom or to lose your sibling. Like, this is our home. This has been our home for the last 14 years, and it's really hard to know that she's going back to a place that she doesn't miss. She's going back to a place that's not safe for her. She's going back to poverty. She's going back to a lot of stuff.
20: Margarita Melgar claimed asylum after gender-based violence in Honduras, a fear she still has. She has no criminal record. The Department of Homeland Security told GBH News she, quote, chose to self-deport. This summer, more than 50 ships from across the globe will convene here in the Boston Harbor as part of the Sail 250 National Tour celebrating America's 250th birthday. The showcase will feature air shows, historical reenactments, as well as vessels representing more than two dozen countries. Dusty Rhodes is the director of Sail Boston, which is organizing the National Tour's stop in Boston. She tells GBH News that getting so many tall ships to visit at the same time is no small feat.
0: It's taken us years and years of negotiation, but it's a very proud cultural opportunity. We've got over 20 cultures that will be coming.
20: Most ships will be open to the public for free tours during the six-day event, which kicks off July 11th. More info can be found at Sail Boston's website. And members of the local Cabo Verdean community are celebrating after Cabo Verde announced to the knockout stage of the World Cup. What looked like more than 1,000 fans packed Boston Common on Friday night to watch as Cabo Verde played to a draw with Saudi Arabia. They advanced with that result in Spain's win over Uruguay. Hunter Deesh says everyone is embracing this historic moment.
1: From an island of 500,000 people, we have so many people across the seas, across the world, supporting us, and we took it home as the underdogs of the entire tournament. We had the best opening just tournament we've ever, any team has ever had. This is incredible. I don't know what else to say.
20: The road only gets harder for the Blue Sharks from here. They take on Argentina on Friday. The Red Sox rallied for a four-game sweep of the Yankees. They'll host the Washington Nationals tonight at Fenway, first pitch at 7:10. The World Cup now advances to the knockout stage. Germany takes on Paraguay tonight in Foxborough. That match starts at 4:30. Highs in the low 80s today ahead of an extreme heat watch a little later this week. GBH meteorologist Dave Epstein has your full forecast.
2: We have a very nice week on tap. If you are on vacation, the beach will be the place to be. And if that's too hot, certainly air conditioners are going to be humming. For today, we're in the 70s at the coast, low 80s inland, lots of sunshine. Tonight, down into the 60s, a little bit muggy. Tomorrow, we get up into the 80s, low to mid 80s. A few upper 80s can't be ruled out, especially the Merrimack Valley, 75 to 82 right along the coastline, including the beaches. Then on Wednesday, we're well into the 90s. Thursday, we're 95 to 100. For GBH News, I'm Dave Epstein.
20: It's 68 degrees in Boston. I'm Tori Bedford. 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

0: It's Morning Edition from NPR News. I'm Steve Inskeep.
1: And I'm Leila Fadel. Venezuelan officials say at least 1,450 people were killed by two powerful earthquakes last week. Throughout the most affected areas, rescue crews and families are still digging through rubble, hoping for a miracle. NPR's Eder Peralta reports on the search for the missing.
2: As soon as rescue crews suspect life, they rush into action. Most of them are just volunteers in high-vis vests and jeans and t-shirts. Before them is what used to be a 12-story building. When the earthquakes shook, the whole structure slipped from its foundation and the floors crumbled on top of each other. The rescuers break concrete, they try to cut a metal gate with a handheld saw, and then someone hears something.
3: I'm telling everybody to be quiet. Silent.
2: The motorcycles turn off their engines, the workers put down their hammers, and one of them, three stories up, screams into the large void in the middle of the rubble. We're the rescue crew. If you're alive, make some noise. They've identified someone, a man says. They've heard something. They've heard something here. And they rush back to work, trying to remove the metal gate by tying it to a truck. Jesus Javier Fajardo came from Maracaibo to help with the rescue effort. He says these moments of hope can also be difficult. The day before, in a building down the road, they thought they heard calls for help. Three people put their ears to the ground, and they heard moans of pain, but they couldn't reach them. In another building, they found a woman pinned by a concrete slab. I gave her water. We had a conversation. We were there for 2 or 3 hours. But we couldn't release her, and she died. This is a scene that repeats itself across a wide swath of Venezuela's northern coast. Dozens of other countries have sent rescue crews to Venezuela, and the government has deployed the military and other security forces to help. But it's just not enough. And as the hours go by, the hopeful noises coming from the buildings begin to dim. The whole coast starts smelling of death. The Belo Horizonte used to be a 16-story building that faced the Caribbean. Jaylu Davila and Mariana Zambrano sat on a curb staring at the rubble. Their sister and her son were on the 14th floor.
4: Ayer vino rescatista, lo único que hicieron fue mirar, preguntaron las cosas y se fueron, que yo no. Era demasiado.
2: Yesterday, said Davila, a rescue crew came, looked, and said this was too much, too dangerous for them. But it's our family members who are in there, says Zambrano, so we don't care if this is risky. Davila lowers her gaze. They haven't heard any noises coming from the building today. What they need, she says, is heavy equipment. They say if they use heavy equipment, the bodies can be mutilated. But at this point, what are we going to find? We at least need their bodies. The heat, the dust, the dying hope, however, don't stop families. They still climb through the rubble. They use mallets to break the concrete. They use handsaws to cut through 5-inch rebars. They stop listening for sounds and are instead guided by the smell of death. And as they dig, the authorities do arrive. They're no longer looking for survivors, though, only for bodies to recover. Eder Peralta, NPR News, La Guaira, Venezuela.
0: Sebastian Morcarker has been listening with us. He is deployed to Venezuela as head of coordination with the United Nations Disaster Assessment and Coordination Team. And he joins us from La Guaira, which was at the epicenter of the dual earthquakes. Welcome to the program.
5: Good morning. Thank you for having me.
0: What do you think about when you hear, as we just did, that desperate listening for life in the rubble?
5: First of all, I think I share the frustration of having to be at work sites and spend many hours searching and eventually not being able to rescue more people. And also I feel for the family that we just heard looking for the loved ones, even if it's only the body recovery they're facing at this point.
0: How do you look at your job now, this many days in?
5: Well, we are still hopeful and fully committed to the active rescue phase. Right now, we have 46 search, international search and rescue teams working here in Aguaira from 26 countries, and we are fully committed right now to work in this sector. We have identified 125 work sites, and we actually have completed so far 16 live rescues. In the process of searching and rescuing, hopefully we can obtain more live rescues as hours and days go by, although that makes it more slimmer.
0: You just told me 16 live rescues, meaning at least 16 occasions where you found someone alive in the rubble. Can you tell me one of those stories you've learned over the last couple of days?
5: Yeah, well, actually, for example, we have a live rescue. Well, we say live rescue, someone that we have confirmed to be alive within a collapse. And there's a search and rescue team that has either have contact with the person through direct voice or a listening device, like an acoustic

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1: Well, we certainly hope so. We are working on one live extrication right now, and we certainly will commit for the next coming days to continue to search on the live rescues. Until the Venezuelan government determines that there's no more feasibility for live rescue.
2: Can you give me a picture of the architecture and the landscape of that coastal province so that I understand why it was so vulnerable?
1: Sure. This is La Guaira, where we are concentrating all of the international search and rescue efforts. It's a narrow and long piece of land between the hills and the seacoast, extending from the Maquitaya Airport, which is the International Caracas Airport, going east. And it's a coastal area where there's a lot of vacation homes and apartment buildings. And this was actually on a holiday, so that many of those apartment buildings were occupied at the time that the earthquake hit.
2: So we're talking about recreational apartments, people's second apartments, vacation homes, that sort of thing.
1: Yes, to some extent, yes. Some hotels and mixed construction.
2: And a lot of it just came down.
1: It did. It came down. Some of them pancake collapsed, some of them overturned, and some of them, there's several blocks of buildings that collapsed, and that makes it very challenging because it poses a significant risk for rescue workers.
2: Sebastian Morcarker of the United Nations, thanks for the update and good luck on your future work.
1: Thank you very much. Good morning.
3: The Texas Board of Education is making passages from the Bible required reading for students from first grade through high school. Social studies will also be narrowed from a global perspective to the U.S. and Texas. 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
4: The board's decision's been brewing for a few years, and the majority says Texas students should know Christianity's role in the creation of the nation and the state of Texas. The list of required readings calls for both standard literature by writers from Shakespeare to Langston Hughes and Bible passages like Psalm 23 or Jonah and the Whale. Last Friday, the Republican Majority Board delivered its decision in a 9-5 party line vote. Here's board member Brandon Hall.
5: America and Texas have been a Christian nation and a Christian state forever. Of course, there are other faiths that are represented, but they've had a minimal impact.
4: Hundreds of conservatives spoke at the board meeting in support. Hundreds of others, including Jews and Muslims, opposed the plan. So did Kimmy Fink, a Catholic mom and former teacher from the Austin area.
6: We hold fast to this nation's guarantee that it is our right to practice our faith as we so choose, and we absolutely object to the government requiring Bible readings in public schools.
4: The board's social studies rewrite injects more Bible stories while reasserting the evils of communism and citing Islam, the world's second largest religion, as dangerously violent and founded by Prophet Muhammad, who, quote, led brutal military campaigns. Critics said this rewrite lacked balance and accuracy. The board plans to finish the social studies curriculum rewrite in September, having completed K through 8 so far. The Bible passage reading list is ready and starts in the 2030 school year. For NPR News, I'm Bill Zeeble in Dallas.

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1: Good Monday morning and welcome to GBH's Morning Edition. I'm Tori Bedford in for Mark Herz. Thanks for being with us. Looking at local headlines this morning, on Wednesday, MassHealth will stop covering GLP-1s and other medications prescribed solely for weight loss. The move comes as part of Governor Healey's new fiscal year budget and is expected to save the state $15 million annually. The Massachusetts Nurses Association has issued the required 10-day strike notice at two Mass General Brigham units, planning to walk off the job if a new labor agreement isn't reached by July 8th. The planned walkout includes more than 4,000 registered nurses at Brigham and Women's Hospital and about 450 clinicians at Mass General Brigham Home Care. And a Massachusetts state police trooper has been relieved of duty after a video surfaced showing the trooper allegedly getting into a physical altercation with another off-duty officer at a restaurant in Quincy. The trooper's name has not been publicly released. More local news in 10 minutes here on GBH.
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3: 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I'm Leila Fadel.
4: And I'm Steve Inskeep. Australia is promising harsher penalties for tech companies that breach its social media ban for children. The tweaks to the policy come now that it's several months old. The first version of the policy seems not to have stopped kids from getting on Facebook or TikTok or other restricted platforms. Christina Kulkia reports.
5: 6 months into the ban, Australia's Prime Minister says too many children are still on social media. Anthony Albanese told Parliament companies that aren't complying with age restrictions must be held accountable.
6: We're working on that as a priority because this is something that other generations didn't have to deal with.
5: He's announced new legislation to double penalties for breaches to the equivalent of nearly $70 million and give stronger information gathering powers to the online safety regulator. It comes as research by the University of Newcastle found most underage children were still online 3 months after restrictions were introduced.
7: Over 85% of adolescents under 16 years, so those directly impacted by the age restrictions, were actually still accessing at least one of those restricted platforms each week.
5: That's public health researcher Courtney Barnes, who led the study published in the British Medical Journal. It found, quote, limited implementation, incomplete compliance, and substantial circumvention of restrictions by children.
7: They were really just using fake accounts predominantly or private browsers like incognito mode. So definitely those early findings suggest that the age restrictions aren't working as they were intended.
5: The data supports the Australian eSafety Commissioner's findings that 70% of parents surveyed in March had underage children with some access to banned sites. The regulator put several companies on notice over compliance, even as it said millions of accounts had been removed, deactivated or restricted. John Payne is from the digital rights group Electronic Frontiers Australia.
8: It is a significant failure. The Australian government went at this by using the bluntest tool in the toolbox to smash the lowest of hanging fruit.
5: He says the government should take stronger action against social media companies.
8: It needs to prevent that behavioural modification that's driven by algorithms for engagement. Until we address that, things aren't going to change.
5: Courtney Barnes agrees it's an area that needs to be tackled, but says it's too early to say the ban has failed.
7: It's potentially not for the adolescents now that have been removed from social media where the real effects will occur. It might be for those younger age groups. Then we've probably got to wait 10 years to really know the true impact of the policy like this.
5: The Australian government says it's also considering imposing a digital duty of care to force social media companies to prevent online harm. For NPR News, I'm Christina Kukola in Melbourne.
3: In the US, there's a new TikTok trend for people who feel extra rotten in the days leading up to their period. Users recommend a combination of two over-the-counter drugs, an allergy pill like Claritin or Zyrtec, taken with Pepcid-AC, the heartburn medication. Health journalist Sarah Bowden reports on this premenstrual hack.
9: Therese Hansen of Omaha, Nebraska, has been suffering from a host of unexplained symptoms. For years, she's dealt with heartburn, nausea. Her body temperature goes up and down. She was constantly on edge, especially before her period.
10: I could not be around anybody because I knew that I was unpleasant.
9: Hansen says her doctors couldn't figure it out. Then, a few months ago, she started seeing TikTok videos of people taking Pepcid-AC and allergy medicine. She was impressed by those who said it improved their mood.
10: Specifically around hormonal times, like around their PMDD issues.
9: PMDD is when you feel really anxious or depressed before your period. Hansen says, with her doctor's blessing, she gave it a try and started to feel a whole lot better.
10: It was nuts. Like, my whole life flipped. My kids noticed. My boyfriend noticed. Like, my boss noticed.
9: But why would over-the-counter heartburn and allergy medicine help Hansen's symptoms while improving her energy and mood? Well, both are histamine blockers. Dr. Mara Rivera, an Austin-based psychiatrist, says histamine can really affect how you feel. It's why you feel so crappy when you have an allergic reaction.
11: The headaches, flushing, stomach upset.
9: Histamine is a chemical that your immune system releases. It also interacts with neurotransmitter systems, including serotonin and dopamine.
11: I have definitely had patients who have used antihistamines actually for other conditions and noticed mental health benefits.
9: There's some evidence to suggest that histamine also fluctuates with your menstrual cycle, which is plausible because the hormone estrogen stimulates histamine release. And in the days leading up to your period, your level of another hormone, progesterone, takes a nosedive.
11: Progesterone seems to be, in some ways, a natural antihistamine.
9: Meaning it prevents the inflammatory reaction that makes you feel like garbage. So these over-the-counter drugs might replace what the progesterone does by keeping your histamine in check. At least, that's the theory.
12: We have a real need to improve the research on women's health.
9: Lee A. Frame is Executive Director of the Office of Integrative Medicine and Health at George Washington University. Frame notes, there's no clinical evidence that this over-the-counter hack actually works, and she worries that people who use it to treat their symptoms aren't getting to the bottom of why they're sick.
12: You often need someone who really is an expert, so they can look at, you know, is it hormonal fluctuations? Is your sleep disturbed?
9: Do you exercise? Are you stressed? How's your thyroid?
12: What does your nutrition look like?
9: It can take a while to find the right specialist. So Frame says it might be reasonable to temporarily use these medications. Pepcid-AC and allergy drugs are relatively low risk, though obviously talk to your doctor. But even if these medicines do improve your symptoms,
12: a healthy menstrual cycle should not be painful. And that's a misrepresentation that we have been disserved by.
9: She says this over-the-counter hack is likely a Band-Aid, not a solution. For NPR News, I'm Sarah Bowden.
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16: Live from NPR News in Washington, I'm Nora Rahm. International rescue crews are joining teams in Venezuela to search for thousands of people still missing after two powerful earthquakes last week. There are more than 1,400 people confirmed dead. Hopes are fading for the missing, who may be buried under hundreds of buildings that partially or totally collapsed. Iran fired drones and missiles at targets in Bahrain and Kuwait over the weekend, home to U.S. military bases. The U.S. launched airstrikes against the Islamic Republic, but a senior U.S. official says talks between the U.S. and Iran on the war are on track to happen in the coming days. The State Department has created a commemorative passport book featuring an image of the president. Willem Marx has more on the story.
17: President Trump on Friday posted a rendering on his social media platform of the new limited edition U.S. passport, describing how the document says, "Welcome, but be good." The White House had previewed the concept in April, calling it the Patriot Passport and describing it as limited edition and stamped for America 250. The State Department confirmed it has created a commemorative version of the standard passport book to mark the 250th anniversary of the founding of the U.S. The document features custom artwork and enhanced images on the front, back, and inside covers and carries all the same advanced security features as a regular U.S. passport. For NPR News, I'm Willem Marx.
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1: Good Monday morning. I'm Tori Bedford. This is GBH News. The State Fire Marshal's Office is urging everyone to practice fire safety as severe drought conditions persist and summer draws people outdoors. Spokesman Jake Wark says bright, sunny days make conditions ripe for fires caused by humans.
18: Cigarettes and other smoking materials going off a balcony or a deck, out the window of a car, into the mulch, those fires can smolder for an hour before anybody knows that there's a problem.
1: Wark is urging everyone to use caution while grilling or using anything that throws sparks or has an open flame. Eastern Massachusetts is in a severe drought, while a moderate drought and abnormally dry conditions persist in central and western Mass, according to the U.S. Drought Monitor. And A.J. DeBanza is a busy man after being selected first overall in the NBA draft by the Washington Wizards last week. He took time out of his schedule to visit with kids in his hometown of Brockton yesterday. His fans packed the gym at West Middle School. It'll still be a little while before DeBanza takes to the NBA court, but he's already leading by example.
19: It means a lot. Just trying to be a role model, just trying to do the right thing, just try to make, kids, make the right decisions and do what they want to do in life.
1: DeBanza says he wants to one day be in the conversation about the greatest athletes to come out of Brockton, like Rocky Marciano and Marvin Hagler. World Cup heavyweight Germany plays Paraguay today in Foxborough in the round of 32. It's the first of two knockout stage games being played at Boston Stadium. And for one German restaurant in Somerville, it's a chance for big business. Bronwyn Mike Weichmann is the owner of Bronwyn Bar and Restaurant. She says they've been stocking up since learning German fans are coming to town.
20: I think there was like a small earthquake that rumbled throughout the restaurant. Somebody at our bar said, "Oh my gosh, what if Germany comes to Foxborough?" And we all kind of thought it was a joke, but they were the first people to be reporting the news.
1: The restaurant is ready for a packed house when Germany and Paraguay face off today at 4:30. Sunny with highs in the low 80s today, dropping down into the 60s tonight and clear. The heat starts rising tomorrow, getting into the 90s with showers likely at night. Then an extreme heat watch goes into effect Wednesday with temperatures near or above 100 degrees Wednesday, Thursday, and Friday. Right now it's 68 degrees in Boston. I'm Tori Bedford. 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
3: It's Morning Edition from NPR News. I'm Leila Fadel.
4: And I'm Steve Inskeep. The Trump administration says Haitians and Syrians who have been in the United States under temporary protected status now have two choices. They can apply for a new legal status,
3: or they can leave the country. Homeland Security Secretary Mark Wayne Mullen said this on CNN's State of the Union on Sunday.
0: Either try to fill out the paperwork and be here underneath a permanent status, or we'll help you get back to your country. We'll actually give you a plane ticket plus roughly $2,100 to help you reestablish when you get there. But temporary protective status, according to the courts and in its name itself, is not permanent status.
3: A Supreme Court ruling last week upended more than a decade of protections for Haitians and Syrians with TPS, and it put protections for hundreds of thousands of other immigrants in question. The ruling was a win for Trump legally, but is it a win politically?
4: Our senior national political correspondent, Mara Liasson, has been looking into that. Mara, good morning.
21: Good morning.
4: Before we get to the politics, let's start with the facts. What does happen here with 330,000 Haitians and Syrians?
21: Mark Wayne Mullen did not directly answer whether the administration has plans for mass deportations of these immigrants. And CNN's Jake Tapper pushed Mullen on whether Haiti and Syria were safe enough for people to return. Remember, the whole point of TPS, temporary protected status, is to give protections to people whose countries, home countries, are too unsafe, either from war or natural disaster or other factors. And Mullen emphasized, as you heard him say, that this program was meant to be temporary. He told Tapper, quote, maybe they can go back there and restore their country.
4: And the Supreme Court ruled that the administration has discretion to make this decision in the way that they want. Also, the court ruled on asylum cases as well, right?
21: That's right. The court also reaffirmed the Trump administration's ability to restrict who can apply for asylum in the United States. The Constitution does give the executive branch control over immigration, and that's a power that Donald Trump has been using very aggressively. But both of these cases uphold the ways that Trump is trying to fundamentally reshape not just illegal immigration, but also the legal immigration system.
4: But the question that's on your mind is a little different. So they're winning in court. They're getting to do what they want. Your question is whether that is politically good for the administration.
21: Right, and that remains to be seen. You know, originally, Trump's immigration agenda was very popular because it focused on things people really cared about, securing the border, deporting undocumented immigrants with criminal records. But as time went on, it morphed into something different, like going after green card holders, people who'd been in the United States working without a criminal record for decades. Some of these people were very integrated into the economies of their communities, like Haitians in Springfield, Ohio. Remember, during the 2024 campaign, Trump expressed his long-held animus towards Haitians when he falsely accused them of eating people's pet dogs and cats. So then his immigration policy became much less popular, even among Republicans. What we have to watch for now is how the end of TPS plays politically, and a lot of that is going to depend on how fast the administration moves to deport these immigrants, legal immigrants. The bottom line is that the U.S. is no longer a welcoming country for immigrants, even legal immigrants. The administration is also talking about denaturalization, taking away citizenship, and that historically has been a very rarely used tool.
4: And NPR's Mara Liasson, and thanks for the insights.
21: You're welcome.
3: For more on the Supreme Court's ruling about temporary protected status, we're joined by Megan Hauptman. She's one of the lawyers who litigated the TPS case with the International Refugee Assistance Project on behalf of about 6,000 Syrian refugees. And she's in studio with me now. Good morning and thanks for being here.
22: Thanks so much for having me.
3: So I want to start with what this decision has meant for your about 6,000 clients.
22: Yeah, so our clients are Syrian TPS holders who've lived here lawfully, often for more than a decade. They're your neighbors, community members, people who've had children here, pursued careers, pursued education. They've really built their lives in the United States under the understanding that Syria was not safe for them to return to. And all of a sudden, they are facing the possible imminent loss of their status overnight, going from being lawfully present with work authorization to essentially being rendered undocumented and having to make really impossible decisions about whether to stay in a country that will afford them no protection or to return to a country that isn't safe to return them. And all of that implicates family separation, the loss of jobs and the ability to care for others. And it has ripple effects outside of just TPS holders, but also in the communities that they're an integral part of.
3: I want to ask you about that because you talk about them having jobs, being integrated in their communities. And Homeland Security Secretary Mark Wayne Mullen talked about the administration's position on CNN's State of the Union on Sunday. And this is what he had to say.
0: What we want, and the president has made this very clear, those that are coming to this country legally, they need to be able to contribute to the United States, not be a burden on the taxpayers.
3: a burden on the taxpayers. I mean, TPS was set up to let people live and work in the U.S. if they couldn't return safely to their home countries. Does what he's saying here match reality?
22: No, because what the administration is doing is making it impossible for these people to continue to have work permits to lawfully work in this country. It's actually making it them, it's creating a new burden by stripping people of status, by stripping them of work authorization. And TPS holders, both Syrians and from many other nationalities, are often working in industries that are understaffed, that are actively looking to fill roles. There's a lot of TPS holders who work in healthcare, elder care. There's also TPS holders working in the farm worker industries, meat packing, industries that are already feeling the economic crunch as a result of the administration's immigration policies. And this decision does nothing to alleviate that stress. And certainly it doesn't make it easier for people to continue to work if they no longer have permission to.
3: Now, this case was about TPS for Haitian and Syrian nationals specifically. But what does the High Court's decision say to you about the future of immigration more broadly in the U.S.?
22: Yeah, so beyond Syrian and Haitian TPS holders, this decision greenlights the administration's efforts to strip status from potentially up to 1.3 million TPS holders across different nationalities. And what the court said here is that even though there's a TPS law that sets out a process and criteria for making TPS decisions, that even if the administration doesn't follow that law, even if they blatantly violate it, there's no accountability with the federal courts for those violations. And so it really makes it easier for the administration to go ahead and terminate TPS for really any reason that they want, with the knowledge that there won't be accountability.
3: Megan Hauptman is one of the lawyers who argued the TPS case before the Supreme Court on behalf of Syrian refugees. Thank you so much for your time and your insights.
22: Thank you so much.

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4: Good morning from the GBH newsroom. I'm Tori Bedford with Morning Edition. Lots of sunshine, highs in the low 80s today before things heat up this week. Meteorologist Dave Epstein has your full forecast.
5: We're going to see a lot of sunshine around the area today. We're in the low 80s inland, 70s at the coast. Overnight tonight, back down into the 65 to 70 degree range. Tomorrow, we're in the 80s inland, upper 70s to near 80 at the coastline. Then the heat's really on. We begin the heat wave on Wednesday. Temperature 93 to 98 on that day, up near 100 for many areas on Thursday. Record high on that day. And then Friday, still well into the 90s. For GBH News, I'm Dave Epstein.
4: Boston Duck Tours got back to business yesterday after 11 people were injured when a duck boat tipped on its side on Saturday. Officials say the accident happened on a ramp near the Museum of Science. One person sustained serious injuries. Officials say the duck boat was being towed by another duck boat when the tow rope snapped. The company is cooperating with state police and the Coast Guard to review the incident. Coming up on Marketplace Morning Report, the Supreme Court is in the final stretch of its current term. We'll take a closer look at some of the major decisions ahead. And in the news at 7, a Boston resident from Honduras has been forced to self-deport with one of her children, a U.S. citizen, in Boston public schools. More news just ahead on GBH's Morning Edition.
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4: Good morning. This is GBH's Morning Edition. I'm Tori Bedford. This Wednesday, major changes to federal student aid will take effect under the Trump administration's overhaul of higher education financing. Low-income students will gain expanded federal support for career and technical training. But for the first time, new graduate students will face strict limits on how much they can borrow from the federal government. From our higher ed desk, GBH's Kirk Carapeza reports those new graduate loan caps have both supporters and critics.
7: In September, Boston University graduate Bella Ramirez will become the first person in her family to attend graduate school after navigating the law school admissions process largely on her own.
8: It's really nerve-wracking to be looking at all of these different things and trying to assess everything based on online forums and talking to people and getting secondhand information. I really can't turn to my parents and say, what did you do in this situation? Because they're turning to me and asking me questions.
7: Earlier this spring, the 23-year-old daughter of a career counselor and police sergeant withdrew from waitlists at Harvard, Georgetown, and Columbia, deciding the new federal loan caps would make those highly selective schools unaffordable for her family.
8: I emailed them and I said, hey, because of these new restrictions, this is no longer seeming like a possibility.
7: In the end, she chose Cardozo School of Law in New York City, where a scholarship kept her borrowing within the new federal limits.
8: Had they not given me that package, I almost certainly would not be able to go to law school this fall.
7: Right now, graduate students can borrow enough in federal loans to cover the full cost of attendance. But starting next semester, that all changes. New borrowers in programs such as law and medicine will be capped at $50,000 a year in federal loans, with a lifetime borrowing limit of $200,000. In Massachusetts, roughly 1 in 3 students have previously borrowed more than the new caps allow. Supporters say they'll force colleges to control their costs, but critics worry the limits will push those students toward private loans with higher interest rates and make graduate degrees less attainable.
0: In the long run, it could be beneficial, but we're seeing in the short run, it's affecting a lot of students.
7: Josh Ferris is a research and policy analyst for Leadership Brainery, a Boston-based nonprofit focused on expanding access to graduate school for low-income students. Ferris says Massachusetts could be hit especially hard because it leads the nation in graduate degree attainment, with about 23% of adults here holding an advanced degree.
0: And that's compared to the 13% on average nationally. And so our state will be particularly impacted for lots of industries that particularly require graduate degrees.
7: Massachusetts is among 24 states challenging the policy in federal court, arguing the administration's definition of professional programs is too narrow. And last week, a judge temporarily blocked the administration from enforcing the lower federal student loan limits, though that ruling only applies to people pursuing graduate degrees in nursing and other healthcare-related fields. Supporters say the caps will protect students from taking on excessive debt. Preston Cooper is a senior fellow working on higher education policy at the American Enterprise Institute. He argues the answer is for colleges to lower tuition, not for taxpayers to provide unlimited lending.
9: Up until this year, institutions had really no incentive to control tuition because they could always just hike their tuition and push students to borrow more from the federal government.
7: Cooper points out that nationally, most graduate students do not borrow above the new caps, and he sees the policy as a common sense way to stop giving blank checks to expensive institutions.
9: If you're overcharging your students, the reckoning is coming, and you're going to have to make some tough decisions.
7: For high-achieving, low-income students like Bella Ramirez, though, the new caps are making their decisions tough. She says the restrictions limited her options for law school.
8: And at this point, it feels very pay-to-play. And maybe it was always that case, but this seems like a much louder message.
7: As she gets ready for the fall semester, Ramirez is pushing for a different approach, one that expands support for low-income students trying to earn graduate degrees and boost their career prospects. Kirk Carapeza, GBH News.
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4: 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A sunny day today. Temps getting into the low 80s. Coming up after the news at 7, the U.S. and Iran exchanged airstrikes in the region over the weekend, threatening a fragile ceasefire and ongoing negotiations for a permanent end to the war. We'll have that plus all the morning's news right here on GBH 89.7.
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15: From Marketplace in Washington, I'm Kimberly Adams. The Supreme Court is poised to issue decisions on several major cases as it wraps up its current term. Opinions could come as early as today on cases that impact the independence of the Federal Reserve and federal regulatory agencies. Marketplace's Nova Safo has the details.
17: Among the two most consequential cases in this term's docket are Trump v. Cook and Trump v. Slaughter. As the name suggests, they have to do with the president's assertions of executive authority. Trump tried to fire Federal Reserve Governor Lisa Cook. It's the first time ever a president has tried to do so. Lower courts halted the move. During oral arguments in January, justices appeared inclined to also block Cook's firing, expressing concerns about due process and the need to insulate the Fed from politics. In Trump v. Slaughter, justices appeared more likely to side with the executive branch, ready to overturn a 90-year-old legal precedent that protects heads of regulatory agencies, ones that require technical knowledge and scientific expertise from political interference. That case centers on Trump's firing of Federal Trade Commission member Rebecca Slaughter. According to the law, an FTC commissioner can only be fired for cause. Trump fired her over policy differences. I'm Nova Safo for Marketplace.
15: More Americans are using GLP-1 drugs like Ozempic and Wegovy for weight loss, and that's affecting their grocery shopping habits. A new survey from the consumer marketing company Big Chalk Analytics finds that GLP-1 use could shave up to 2.7% off grocery store sales this year. But as Marketplace's Henry Epp reports, food companies are finding a ways to adapt.
18: For years, the size of packaged foods went mostly in one direction. Bigger, says Rick Miller at Big Chalk.
19: 6 packs of Coke turned into 12 packs of Coke turned into 48 packs of Coke.
18: But in recent years, partly due to shrinkflation, package sizes have gotten smaller. And as more Americans use GLP-1s, which reduce food cravings, there's more demand for that 12-pack again. Companies make up for selling less of their product by charging a higher unit price, Miller says.
19: So you're paying a little bit more per ounce for a smaller portion than you would for a larger portion. But the consumer demand is definitely shifting towards these smaller pack sizes.
18: Packaged food companies are also responding to the growth of GLP-1s with marketing to make their products appear more healthy. Craig Rowley is with the consulting firm Korn Ferry.
20: That's rethinking your brand. That's rethinking the product that you are selling. And then how do you repackage it to say this is a new and improved healthy cookie bag?
18: Some companies are also changing ingredients, adding more protein, cutting back carbohydrates. Still, Big Chalk says cutbacks from GLP-1 users could cost the packaged food industry up to $21 billion this year. I'm Henry Epp for Marketplace.
15: Starting later this week, on July 1st, eligible Medicare patients will be able to use the federal program to cover GLP-1s with a $50 monthly copay. It's part of a pilot program that will run until the end of 2027. Let's do the numbers. The FTSE in London is down 0.2%. Dow, S&P, and NASDAQ futures are up in the 0.4% to 1.2% range, with the Dow future up 212 points. The 10-year Treasury yield is up at 4.38%. 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Wedding season is in full swing, cause for celebration, but also for spending, and not just for the couple getting married. The average cost of attending a wedding is about $600, according to wedding website The Knot. And as for people in the wedding party, those costs can climb even higher, with bachelor and bachelorette trips, showers, dresses, gifts. Marketplace's Rima Kreis reports on the rising cost of saying yes.
21: Annie Joy Williams has been a bridesmaid 7 times. At this point, it's not just an honor, it's a budget category. She estimates the role has cost her about $20,000 over the years.
22: I was going into debt. I was straight up putting it on the credit card because I, at the time, didn't know how to communicate. Like, hey guys, I simply can't keep up. I can't afford this.
21: Williams is an assistant editor at The Atlantic, where she's reported on what she calls bridesmaid inflation. She talked with one woman who's been a bridesmaid 13 times.
22: When it came to be her turn to get married, she had to elope because she was in so much debt from all of the bachelorettes she'd attended. And she admitted to me, she was like, yeah, I'm only close with 4 of those girls now.
21: The debt outlived the friendship. A report from Zillow last year found that nearly half of Gen Zers and millennials have made some kind of housing sacrifice to afford friends' wedding events. Things like renting a smaller space or living with roommates. Williams is familiar with that trade-off.
22: I factored in this like $2,500 a year line item in my budget, and that's $2,500 I don't have for housing. So yeah, I do have three roommates and we share bathrooms and all that.
21: Josh Laura is a cultural commentator and author of the Substack Tell the Bees. He says being part of the wedding party can get expensive fast because it often comes with a whole orbit of events. You've got destination bachelor and bachelorette parties, bridal showers, group dinners, matching outfits.
1: You're going out for multiple meals, you're decorating the house, you're buying food, you're buying liquor, you're taking Ubers everywhere. And then 7 days later, you get a Venmo and you're like, what is this? Who did the math?
21: But Laura says the pressure isn't just financial. It's hard to be the person in the group chat saying, actually, I don't know if I can do this.
1: I think that for a lot of people, weddings serve as sort of a last hurrah where it's like, this is probably the last time that we're ever going to hang out in a real way. And I think sending that text of being like, I can't go to your wedding, I can't fly to Dubai, I can't, you know, visit you on the Scottish moors, it's pretty much hastening the end of that relationship.
21: Williams says it helps to talk about money earlier, before the trip is booked, before the Venmo request lands. And sometimes those conversations can be clarifying.
22: If I'm going to say, like, I can't afford your trip to Palm Beach, and you're going to say, get over it, you need to, like, maybe you were never a close friend of mine. Or maybe this is not the company I should keep.
21: And maybe that's the real math of wedding season, figuring out what you can afford and which friendships can afford your honesty. I'm Rima Mejres for Marketplace.
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4: Europe's deadly record-breaking heat wave is pushing east, bringing extreme temperatures from Rome to Ukraine. Good morning. It's Monday, June 29th. I'm Tori Bedford. This is GBH's Morning Edition. A local mother was forced to self-deport to Honduras this weekend, despite living in Boston for 14 years and having no criminal record.
25: She's going back to a place that she doesn't miss. She's going back to a place that's not safe for her. She's going back to poverty.
4: And Cape Verdeans celebrate throughout the state following a draw with Saudi Arabia in the World Cup.
26: Now making it to the round of 32 is incredible, man.
4: The Red Sox swept the Yankees. They'll kick off a series at Fenway tonight with the Washington Nationals. Highs in the low 80s today. It's 7:01. Now, this news.
27: Support. Live from NPR News in Washington, I'm Corva Coleman. Venezuela's government says at least 1,450 people have been killed in last week's double earthquakes. Tens of thousands of others are missing. Large buildings have collapsed, and there's a lot of rubble. Rescue teams are trying to find people who are still trapped. NPR's Ada Peralta is in Caracas, the Venezuelan capital.
28: What I saw was just a couple of dozen family members climbing through the rubble, and they were just picking random places to dig. And then at times the smell of death would get stronger and they would dig faster. And I mean, look, there are helicopters in the air and there's backhoes, and the Venezuelan government has deployed the military and the police, and a bunch of foreign countries have sent rescue crews here, but there's just not enough of them.
27: NPR's Ada Peralta in Caracas. Russian President Vladimir Putin says his forces will fight on in Ukraine. Putin is reacting to a Ukrainian offer for both sides to end long-range strikes. NPR's Charles Maines reports from Moscow.
0: In an interview on state television, Putin painted the Ukrainian proposal to limit attacks as one of desperation, saying Kyiv needed to reinforce depleted troops along the front. Russia's military, Putin said, was finally on the verge of taking full control of four regions of Ukraine the Kremlin initially claimed to annex back in 2022. To a degree, Putin acknowledged the toll of Ukrainian drone attacks on Russia's energy infrastructure. Despite nationwide gas shortages, Putin insisted the situation was far from critical. He also said Russia was working to improve its air defense systems against drone attacks, even as Ukraine carried out weekend strikes on a key defense factory and several oil refineries. Charles Maines, NPR News, Moscow.
27: Extreme heat will cover a majority of the U.S. through the July 4th weekend. NPR's Chandelise Dustrom has more on the heat wave that will affect millions.
5: The National Weather Service says several days of dangerous heat will linger across the U.S. through the July 4th holiday weekend. Parts of Iowa, Missouri, and Kansas are under extreme heat warnings. High temperatures in the 90s to low 100s combined with humidity can make temperatures feel like 115 degrees. National Weather Service forecaster Brian Putnam says those gathering outdoors should remain cautious at night because there may be little relief from the heat.
6: We're particularly concerned just with the higher amount of outdoor activity. People just want to get out and celebrate, and it's going to be potentially dangerous. It's a significant heat wave.
5: Officials are warning people to limit time outdoors, stay hydrated, and remain in air-conditioned areas. Chandelise Duster, NPR News.
27: Meanwhile, there are scores of wildfires, mostly burning in the West. Several blazes have limited or no containment. Three Colorado firefighters were killed Saturday as they worked on a blaze near the border with Utah. This is NPR.
4: Good Monday morning from the GBH newsroom in Boston. I'm Tori Bedford. A Boston mom was forced to self-deport with her U.S. citizen daughter yesterday morning with only 72 hours to leave the country despite having no criminal record. GBH's Sarah Betancourt reports.
7: Margarita Melgar was given a denial to reopen her asylum case by the Board of Immigration Appeals after her initial claim was denied years ago due to poor legal representation. Her older daughter, Damari Melgar, is a Simmons College student and is remaining here.
25: It's a mix of emotions because at the same time that I'm really, really, really heartbroken that my mom has to go back and my little sister, I also know that I need to be strong and I need to keep myself together because they're going to be dependent from me.
7: The Department of Homeland Security said Melgar chose to self-deport. On Friday, she was given two options: be detained immediately for an unknown amount of time, or leave the country. Sarah Betancourt, GBH News.
4: More than 50 tall ships from across the globe will be docking in Boston Harbor in 2 weeks as part of the Sail 250 National Tour. The Tall Ships Tour is part of the America 250 celebrations and features vessels from over two dozen countries. Dusty Rhodes is the director of Sail Boston, which is coordinating the Boston leg of the National Tour. She tells GBH News that getting so many sailing vessels to come here at the same time is no small task. She says none of it would be possible without the expertise of city and state workers.
8: We worked for years in with the people who know their sector, show them respect, and then they work with you. That expression of all boats rise with a rising tide. Those agencies work with you in making the communication and the logistics work.
4: The six-day extravaganza starts July 11th. You can find a full schedule of events at the Sail Boston website. And Cabo Verde's historic run in the World Cup will continue for at least one more game after they finish second in their group. And local Cabo Verdeans are celebrating with everything they've got. Well, it looked like at least 1,000 people were at a watch party on the common Friday night as Cabo Verde played to a draw with Saudi Arabia. They advanced with that result and Spain's victory over Uruguay. Darcy Guimaraes is thrilled just to have the team in the World Cup.
9: And just being here, we should already be embraced that and be proud of that. Now making it to the round of 32 is incredible, man.
4: Cabo Verde faces what could be its hardest test yet when the Blue Sharks take on Argentina on Friday. The Red Sox rallied for a four-game sweep of the Yankees. They'll host the Washington Nationals tonight at Fenway, first pitch at 7:10. And the World Cup now advances to the knockout stage, Germany taking on Paraguay today in Foxborough. That's at 4:30. Nice day ahead before high temperatures, a lot of heat later this week. We get your full forecast from meteorologist Dave Epstein.
10: By the end of the week, we will have likely seen some new record high temperatures, but we start the week on a comfortable note. We're in the 80s inland, lower 80s today, and then 70s at the coastline. A real nice one. Humidity levels are noticeable, but not oppressive. Temperatures tonight fall back down to the 60s. Tomorrow, we're back into the 80s over inland areas. A little warmer for sure. Upper 70s to low 80s at the coastline if you want to head to the beach. Then on Wednesday, temperatures between 91 and 96 degrees, maybe a few 97s. Then we get to Thursday. That's the day we're most likely to break a record up near 100. For GBH News, I'm Dave Epstein.
4: It's 70 degrees in Boston. I'm Tori Bedford. 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
12: It's Morning Edition from NPR News. I'm Leila Fadel.
13: And I'm Steve Inskeep. The United States and Iran spent another weekend of their ceasefire not ceasing fire.
12: The latest exchange of missiles began in the Strait of Hormuz. Iranians say Iran alone has control. Iran opposed a UN-backed plan, fired on ships, starting a whole new round of attacks with the U.S. The latest missiles yesterday went after U.S. bases in Kuwait and Bahrain.
13: In a moment, we'll hear from Jake Sullivan, former U.S. National Security Advisor with long experience with Iran. We begin with NPR's Carrie Khan, who's in Tel Aviv. Hi there, Carrie.
14: Hi.
13: Okay, I just got to ask, are the ceasefire peace talks, the continuing peace talks, still on?
14: We believe so. A senior U.S. official who spoke on condition of anonymity to discuss sensitive negotiations told NPR last night that, quote, nothing has been canceled and talks are on track for the coming days. The Associated Press is reporting that Pakistan, a key mediator, says talks will resume Tuesday.
13: And yet we did have this exchange of fire. What happened over the weekend?
14: In recent days, Iran struck two ships attempting passage through the Strait of Hormuz. These ships were going through this newly coordinated route that hugged the coast of Oman, which shares part of the strait with Iran. Last week, the UN's International Maritime Organization and Oman set up this route. Iran says it is a violation of the preliminary plan for permanent peace. After Iran's attack on the first ship, the U.S. then struck multiple drone, missile, and radar sites in Iran. Then Iran fired into Bahrain and Kuwait in retaliation.
13: Okay, if Iran is striking ships on their way through the strait, is the strait open?
14: Well, we'll see. Traffic did drop over the weekend, according to monitoring groups. But the conflict over who controls the Strait of Hormuz continues. Secretary of State Marco Rubio was just in the region and told Gulf allies it will remain open. But yesterday, Iran's foreign minister, Abbas Araghchi, was adamant. He said any alternative or, quote, separate arrangements for the strait will lead to complications. The responsibility for these arrangements lies with Iran and no other entity or country, he said.
13: Okay, so we've got two major sticking points in negotiations. One we've just been discussing, the Strait of Hormuz. The other is Lebanon, where Israeli troops remain in the southern part of the country, and they say they're going to stay there. But Israel did reach an agreement with Lebanon's government. What's going on there?
14: Yes, a deal was reached between the U.S., Israel, and the Lebanese government late Friday. Israel says it's historic, with the Lebanese army agreeing to disarm Hezbollah. Hezbollah, however, was not part of those talks, and its leader over the weekend condemned the deal and demanded Israel's withdrawal from Lebanon. Last night, I spoke with Ofir Falk. He's the foreign affairs advisor to Israel's prime minister, and I asked him repeatedly, how is this deal going to work without Hezbollah signing on and given the Lebanese army's poor track record? And here's what he said.
16: There's only going to be one weapon in Lebanon, and it's going to be the Lebanese government. It's historic that they recognize Israel's sovereignty, and they seek peace with Israel. They're saying that straight out.
14: He said Israel has laid the path for the Lebanese army by greatly degrading Hezbollah's military might. But Steve, fighting continued over the weekend, too. Despite the deal, authorities in Lebanon and Israel say there were multiple deaths in Lebanon and one Israeli soldier was killed.
13: Carrie, thanks for the update.
14: You're welcome.
13: That's NPR's Carrie Khan in Tel Aviv.
12: Let's get more insights into these U.S.-Iran negotiations with Jake Sullivan. He served as President Biden's national security advisor, and he was instrumental in negotiating the 2015 Iran nuclear deal in the Obama administration. Jake, good morning and welcome back to the program.
1: Thank you for having me.
12: So it feels like we keep seeing attempts at getting to a ceasefire or agreements for a ceasefire that are just not ceasefires, right? They're filled with threats from the U.S., counter threats from Iran, and then the U.S. and Iran trading actual fire. Is this just the new normal?
1: I'm afraid it may be. Neither side wants to go back to full-scale war. They both want to keep a lid on this escalation. But Iran wants to show that it has control of the Strait of Hormuz, and the United States doesn't want Iran to flaunt that, doesn't want that to become too apparent to the world, because that's egg on the face of the president and the administration. So if Iran does too much publicly to demonstrate it has control, the U.S. feels it has to respond. But at the end of the day, both sides win talks. They want to keep the process moving, and they don't want to go back to war. So I think we will see these flare-ups, and then we will see de-escalation and a return to the table. And I think that is, as you put it, the new normal.
12: And so right now, what you think we're seeing is a flare-up, but they won't kill negotiations?
1: Look, for Iran, continuing these negotiations means continuing to get access to a very large financial windfall. And for the United States, continuing the negotiations means they don't get stuck in a strategic dilemma of having to restart a war that doesn't seem to have an end. So I do think there's a lot of incentive for them to avoid having this spin entirely out of control. But there still isn't a real meeting of the minds about what the deal is. So the flare-up over the weekend, I think we'll see something like it going forward, but we'll also see both sides scrambling to try to keep it from becoming the war that we saw a couple of months ago. Both sides are going to want to try as much as possible to keep the ceasefire in place, even though from time to time we will see these kinds of strikes.
12: And a financial windfall, you're referring to possible sanctions relief that would come out of these negotiations.
1: Yes, a combination of being allowed to sell their oil on the open market and get money for that, and also having their assets that are frozen in other countries unfrozen so that they can get access to tens of billions of dollars. That's what the United States committed to giving Iran in return for opening the strait.
12: The latest cycle unfolded with Iran attacking ships in the Strait of Hormuz. Iran's government insists it was given control of the strait in the memorandum of understanding signed by Tehran and the Trump administration. Let's hear what Trump's UN ambassador Mike Waltz said on Fox News Sunday.
2: If the Iranian regime thinks for a second that President Trump is going to stand by while Iran continues to attack international shipping without a response, or our bases without a response, they're sadly mistaken.
12: Now, this gets at something you said earlier about the administration not wanting Iran to flaunt that it has control. Does this continued battle for control of the strait surprise you, though, that Iran has such control?

0: If you're a GBH member, you can access thousands of hours of PBS programs online through GBH Passport. 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
1: Expectation is that there will be a continued testing on both sides, a jockeying on both sides, but with each side ultimately wanting to stay at the table.
2: Is there a point where regional powers will just get frustrated with this process? I mean, they're the ones that are dealing with missile fire from Iran, places like Kuwait and Bahrain most recently. I mean, is there a world where the U.S. gets sidelined out of the process and these countries come to a regional security framework on their own?
1: I think we're rapidly approaching that point, and my expectation is that each of those countries are going to be quietly trying to cut their own deal with Iran to get their own ships through and also to try to secure a more sustainable opening of the strait so that we don't see it kind of open then close, then open then close. And my guess is those kinds of talks are happening now. I don't think it will completely sideline the United States because obviously we are there with a lot of firepower and the capacity to strike Iran. But I do think it will mean that the U.S. ends up with less influence and the Gulf states working with Iran will ultimately determine the future here.
2: Jake Sullivan was National Security Advisor in the Biden administration and a negotiator of the 2015 Iran nuclear deal. Thank you for your time and your insights.
1: Thanks for having me.
3: A heat wave that has shattered records and killed hundreds across Western Europe is now rolling eastward into Lithuania, Poland, and Ukraine. It remains very hot in Rome, which is where we find reporter Megan Williams.
4: Here in Rome, it's not the grand tourist fountains that locals flock to in this heat. It's these smaller ones in neighborhoods across the city, the iron street corner spigots that run cold all day, all year. Italy has been sweltering for weeks, with temperatures reaching 104. France recorded its hottest day ever, one town hitting 111 degrees. Spain topped 113, and Britain issued its highest level heat alert. What scientists once predicted is now a reality. Europe is warming faster than any other inhabited continent, and heat waves like this are the new normal. Across Europe, more than 300 people have died since last week, many drowning as they sought relief in rivers and lakes. Now that heat dome is rolling east. In Vilnius, Lithuania, which shattered its all-time June record Sunday at 97 degrees, people stroll under umbrellas and line up for ice cream.
5: I will definitely go to work, as I usually work from home. I don't have AC at home, and my work office has AC, so I'm definitely going.
4: Says finance compliance worker Aurelia Braze. Poland and the Czech Republic both set all-time temperature records this week. But further east, in Ukraine, the heat compounds a summer already strained by war. In Kyiv, families are cooling off at the Dnipro River beaches, for most, the only option. I know this city where the shelters are. Going somewhere unfamiliar would be more stressful than staying in Kyiv, said resident Olena Klemenko. For NPR News, I'm Megan Williams in Rome.

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7: Good Monday morning and welcome to GBH's Morning Edition. I'm Tori Bedford in for Mark Herz. Thanks for being with us. Looking at local headlines this morning, a Haverhill man in his 20s is dead after being hit head-on by a wrong-way driver on I-93 on Saturday night. It's the third fatal wrong-way

0: crash the state has seen in the last 9 days. Plum Island beaches in Newburyport are closed to swimmers as millions of gallons of raw sewage are being dumped into the Merrimack River in nearby Haverhill due to two breaks in the water main. A contractor has told the city of Haverhill that a temporary fix could be put in place by Friday, potentially a day or two sooner in a best-case scenario. And animal control officials are warning the public not to approach raccoons after two people were bitten in separate incidents in Jamaica Plain over the weekend. Animal control officers have yet to locate the raccoons, but warn they can carry rabies and other diseases. More local news in 10 minutes here on GBH.
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3: I'm Leila Fadel.
4: And I'm A. Martinez. How many people slink into church on Sunday morning after getting a little wild on Saturday night? That you? Nah, don't worry. I'm sure it's all forgiven. With that in mind, singer PJ Morton splits his latest collection of songs, one half sacred, one half secular. Or better yet, one for the party.
5: I'm so sorry, you know that I need you.
4: And one for the penance.
6: Oh, bless his name. Oh, bless his name.
4: His new double album is called Saturday Night, Sunday Morning. PJ Morton, welcome to the show.
7: Thanks for having me. Good to be here.
4: PJ, I'm sure there's going to be some people that are going to think, well, you know what? Those two sides should not coexist, ever.
7: Right?
4: So who made that rule? I mean, where did that rule come from?
7: I don't know, man. I'm here to break it.

0: this has kind of been, you know, a lifelong journey for me, you know, growing up a preacher's kid and hearing you about the secular, you know, devil's music and whatnot. And as I grew up and fell in love with Stevie Wonder and Al Green and Donny Hathaway, it started to get confusing. My dad even said, you know, I wasn't listening to Amazing Grace when I was courting your mother, you know? And so love is biblical, you know?
1: Yeah. Saturday and Sunday, to me, I think always go together. The reason why is I had an uncle, PJ, who would go out mm-hmm. on Saturday night and he'd come home like at 5 a.m. on Sunday, right? But he would be ready to go to church right at 8:00, like without fail. And one time after years, I'd ask him, why do you even go to church on Sundays anymore? And he would tell me this. He would say it in Spanish. ¿Cómo voy a ser perdonado por lo que hice el sábado si no voy a la iglesia el domingo? Which means, how am I going to get forgiven for what I did Saturday if I don't go to church on Sunday? So to me, I think it makes sense that both Saturday and Sunday are mixed together in the way you did it.
0: Yeah, but for me, it's been that Black experience to work hard all week. A lot of times on a job you don't even want to be at, right? And then Saturday, you decompress. But then you always culturally needed that Sunday for community and, you know, most times church to, you know, recharge for that week that's coming again. So I just think they naturally roll together. Yeah.

0: So I'm wondering, you said you're a preacher's son. I mean, was there any, I mean, have you felt it in your life? Like the pressure not to like escape those bounds in a way?
1: I was a believer and I was writing gospel music. Gospel music gave me my start as a songwriter and a producer. But I knew as an artist, I didn't want to be a gospel artist. First, I didn't want to be a preacher. So like that was that was some pushback in the house. I'm like, Dad, I don't want to follow in your footsteps. I don't want to be a pastor. And then I'm like, you know, I don't even want to sing gospel music. Wow. And then so like any parents, I was probably 13, you know, 14. Any parents, they just thought I was a preacher's kid rebelling. But I think the more they saw like having success in R&B music, of course, and pop music with Maroon 5, they became my number one supporters after that.
0: How do you muster up that courage to tell your preacher father that you don't want to be a preacher and you don't want to sing gospel music? I mean, man.
1: That's why it's no question in my mind that this was purpose for me, you know, like, because I was trying my best to just please him, you know, do Christian records, do gospel records. And I had gotten to the end of that, like, okay, I can't fake anymore. And I knew in myself, like, I'm going to do this regardless of whether he approves or not. But man, it would be good if he approved, you know. So for me to do that, I knew it was a real thing for me. And probably that was probably signaled to him, like, oh, if he's doing this, this must be serious. So let me listen.

0: you're not just a solo artist. You mentioned Maroon 5.
1: Yeah.
0: You're actually caught you while you're on tour with them right now.
1: That's right.
0: I've seen a Maroon 5 show, and it can get a little sexually charged. I mean, sometimes fans go a little crazy for Adam Levine. I mean, do you have to go find a church somewhere after some of those shows? Yeah.
1: No, man. I mean, sex isn't bad. You know, first of all, yeah, there are some sexual songs. I mean, I got here some way. But for me, it's also my job. I'm a musician, you know. Yeah. I think, you know, I've never let myself be boxed in by that. And those Maroon 5 shows are amazing. Those are my brothers, man, and I feel just fine after those shows, yeah.

0: I read that you were searching for why I wanted to make music this time around when it comes to this double album. So, PJ, a bit of a blunt question here. Mm-hmm. Isn't making music what you do? And if it is, why were you searching?
1: Up to this point, you know, I don't know how anybody else does it, but up to this point, I'm literally inspired to make things. You know, like, mm-hmm. I have to be inspired. And I think once you get to album 10, you know, not including Maroon albums, you know, and all these other things I've worked on. I watched that Billy Joel doc, you know, when he said, look, I've written everything. Like, I don't know what to say. And he stopped writing lyrics. You know, I think I'm not quite at that point. But for me, it still has to be for a reason, because it's hard out here. You know, like, you got to really work hard if you want people to hear your music, if you want to get, especially today, algorithms you're fighting against. So it's really got to be worth it for me. It's got to, like, be for a reason. I take back
0: everything I said. That's PJ Morton. His new double album is called Saturday Night, Sunday Morning. PJ, thanks a lot.
1: Thank you.

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4: 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Coming up, the World Cup enters its knockout phase. 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
6: Live from NPR News in Washington, I'm Nora Rahm. The search continues in Venezuela for thousands of people reported missing after twin earthquakes last week. More than 1,400 people are confirmed dead. More teams from overseas have joined rescue efforts. Residents say the Venezuelan government's response to the crisis has been inadequate. Russian President Vladimir Putin says Russia will continue its war in Ukraine, despite a Ukrainian proposal aimed at limiting the conflict, now in its fifth year. On state television, Putin said the plan was an act of desperation. He said Russia is working to improve its air defense system against drone attacks. Ukraine attacked a key defense factory and several oil refineries over the weekend. There are more than 330,000 Haitians and Syrians living in the U.S. under temporary protected status. Their future is in doubt now that the Supreme Court, in effect, ended that program. NPR's Mara Liasson reports other immigrants are also now at risk.
7: Court also reaffirmed the Trump administration's ability to restrict who can apply for asylum in the United States. The Constitution does give the executive branch control over immigration, and that's a power that Donald Trump has been using very aggressively. But both of these cases uphold the ways that Trump is trying to fundamentally reshape not just illegal immigration, but also the legal immigration system.
6: This is NPR News in Washington.
4: Good morning from the GBH newsroom in Boston. I'm Tori Bedford. State fire officials are asking people to consider fire safety as they enjoy summer in drought conditions. Jake Wark is the spokesman for the state fire marshal's office. He says conditions are ripe for fires to start and spread quickly as a little rain is not soaking fire fuels prone to burning underground.
8: So we want to consider all of those things when we're using grills or other cooking fires or using power equipment, things of that nature.
4: That also includes anything that uses an open flame or causes sparks or embers. Wark says residents living in or near wooded areas need to clear away combustible materials from outside their home to protect themselves from brush or wildfires. Eastern Massachusetts remains in a severe drought, with the rest of the state in a moderate drought or abnormally dry conditions, according to the U.S. Drought Monitor. Brockton native A.J. DeBanza made waves when he was selected by the Washington Wizards with the first overall pick in last week's NBA draft. He made his way back to his hometown yesterday, where he was greeted by local kids and fans at West Middle School. Sharon Wolder is deputy superintendent of Brockton Public Schools. She says it was exciting to have DeBanza back in town.
9: Every time he comes back, we're going to show up and do the best we can to make it a great welcome home for him and continue to watch his career grow and continue to encourage our students to aspire to put their best into everything that they do.
4: For his part, DeBanza is aiming to be mentioned alongside Brockton heroes Rocky Marciano and Marvin Hagler one day.
10: I mean, I definitely want to be just in conversation with those guys. Those are two legends. Rocky Marciano got a statue over here, so I mean, if I can get to that element, then I'll be solid.
4: DeBanza averaged almost 26 points per game during his lone season at Brigham Young University. And Germany will play Paraguay in the round of 32 at the World Cup today in Foxborough. For a German restaurant in Somerville, it's all hands on deck. Bronwyn Weichmann is owner of Bronwyn Bar and Restaurant, where they're gearing up for an influx of fans. She says they've been a destination for German fans during the World Cup run.
11: But we have a lot of locals, a lot of Germans live in the city, live just outside of the city also. So on a regular basis, we are, you know, kind of an invitation to, you know, a home away from home.
4: Germany and Paraguay face off at 4:30 today. It's 70 degrees in Boston. I'm Tori Bedford. This is GBH.
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12: It's Morning Edition from NPR News. I'm Leila Fadel.
13: And I'm Steve Inskeep. Good morning. We find out soon if American companies will be able to meet a goal set by President Trump. He wanted them to build at least 3 new nuclear reactors by July 4th. NPR's Jeff Brumfield examines how close the companies are.
14: A lot of the action is happening at a Department of Energy laboratory in Idaho. Rita Barenwall is the chief nuclear officer at a company called Radiant. They're setting up their reactor inside a special secure building called the Dome.
15: By July 4th, we're tracking to get the reactor into Dome and to initiate the testing.
14: Radiant is one of 10 companies in the Department of Energy's reactor pilot program. That program was set up last June to help jumpstart a new generation of small nuclear power plants. They could power data centers, and they look radically different than today's reactors. For example, nuclear fuel is currently loaded into long tubes, but many of the new reactors use a different kind of fuel.
15: Do you remember gobstoppers? Are you familiar with what that looks like?
14: Well, it's the same idea here. Little nuclear fuel balls filled with grains of uranium. They can operate at higher temperatures and are more resistant to melting down. A lot of companies in the program plan on using nuclear gobstoppers with other tech to build a bunch of little reactors.
15: We have broken ground for our factory to mass produce reactors. You know, we're targeting about 50 a year.
14: But the first step is to build a test reactor and switch it on, going critical in nuclear speak. Radiant probably won't be critical by the July 4th deadline, but two other companies have already reached that goal. On June 4th, Antares Nuclear announced it had gone critical, and another company, Valor Atomics, says it's producing around 100 kilowatts of heat from its new reactor core, which is operating out of a tent-like structure in the Utah desert, all in less than a year.
16: We haven't done anything this fast, basically, ever.
14: Nick Turan is chief nuclear officer at Ocean Atomics, which seeks to put nuclear power into civilian ships. His company isn't part of the program, but he's been tracking it closely. He says this pilot program could jumpstart America's nuclear industry.
16: I'm just excited that we're now actually building these little reactors and trying it out. And we're going to look at what the economic story is and find out if there's a market. And it's going to be so much better than sitting there talking about it like we did for the last 40 years.
14: But getting these reactors built quickly came at a cost. Earlier this year, NPR reported that the Energy Department overhauled its safety and security standards to make it easier for companies to win regulatory approval. They consulted with the companies, but not with the public. And that has skeptics of the program worried. Edwin Lyman is director of nuclear power safety at the Union of Concerned Scientists.
17: Yes, of course, if you bend all the rules, you can do things quickly.
14: The test reactors might be working, he says.
17: But that should not be confused with anything related to a nuclear power reactor that's capable of producing electricity in a stable and safe way.
14: Lyman says he worries that deregulation will erode standards for things like security or how much environmental monitoring should be done at a time when these mass-produced little reactors could start popping up at locations all over the country. Jeff Brumfield, NPR News.
12: The Trump administration has a plan to lower the cost of graduate school, limit how much graduate students can borrow. This is scheduled to take effect this week on July 1st. NPR's Corey Turner and Planet Money took a look at the economic theory behind the plan.
18: Education Secretary Linda McMahon recently argued to lawmakers that the way to make graduate school cheaper is by loaning students less money to pay for it.
19: There's been no other measure that's been taken to try to bring down the cost of education.
18: And so the Grad Plus loan program is ending. It allowed students to borrow unlimited amounts, which, McMahon says, led graduate schools to raise their prices.
19: A student could go to a university, and whatever that university said was the cost of the graduate program, that's how much you could borrow.
18: Now, loans for graduate students will be capped at $20,500 a year. McMahon's argument dates back to Ronald Reagan, specifically to his Linda McMahon, Reagan's education secretary, William Bennett. It's come to be known as the Bennett hypothesis. Dominique Baker studies education at the University of Delaware.
20: The Bennett hypothesis suggests that when the federal government expands access to student loans, the college and universities increase the prices of programs in order to capture more of that public money.
18: In 1987, Bennett wrote an op-ed for the New York Times titled Our Greedy Colleges. And in it, he wrote that increases in federal student aid enabled schools to, quote, blithely raise their tuitions. I called a researcher who's actually put this hypothesis to the test.
21: I'm Jeff Denning. I am an economist and a professor at the University of Texas at Austin.
22: We call it a hypothesis. So is it true?
21: Classic economist answer, it depends. I think there's some evidence this happens in certain circumstances, and there's some evidence that it doesn't.
18: Denning studied what happened in Texas at the start of the Grad Plus loan program that let students borrow as much as they want. He wanted to see if that big switch back then to unlimited borrowing triggered a spike in the price of grad school.
21: And the short answer is that we found that the price did go up.
18: For every additional dollar in federal student aid, Texas schools raised their prices by 64 cents. That sounds like pretty strong evidence in favor of the Bennett hypothesis. But another researcher looked at it in a slightly different way, and
23: I did not find evidence.
18: Robert Kelchin at the University of Tennessee studied prices nationally for business, medical, and law schools. His research found little connection between federal aid and prices.
23: And that's broadly consistent with the body of research that is largely mixed.
18: So, the Bennett hypothesis is sometimes right, sometimes not, sort of. But the U.S. government is about to cap graduate student loans broadly on the assumption that the Bennett hypothesis is broadly right.
23: I expect to see, at most, a small decrease in tuition, but there will be nowhere near a one-to-one relationship.
18: And Jeff Denning at UT Austin, does he think schools will lower their prices?
21: It certainly is possible. I'm not sure if it will happen. You know, I don't have a crystal ball. I wish I did.
18: The Education Department tells NPR a handful of graduate programs have already responded to the news by lowering costs. Borrowers no doubt hope that short list gets a lot longer and fast. Corey Turner, NPR News.
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4: Good morning from the GBH newsroom. I'm Tori Bedford with Morning Edition. Sunny skies today, highs getting into the low 80s. In just a moment, GBH meteorologist Dave Epstein will share details about this week's humidity. And with temperatures as high as 100 degrees forecasted for this week, the city of Boston is sharing preparation plans with residents. Boston Public Health Commissioner Dr. Bisola Ojukwutu is encouraging residents without air conditioning to utilize cooling centers. She's also advising people to stay hydrated, wear light clothing while outdoors, and check in on vulnerable neighbors throughout the day. A list of available cooling centers, as well as public pools and splash pads, can be found on the city's website. This is GBH.
5: Here's your Growing Wisdom Minute for Monday, the 29th of June. Let's talk the heat and humidity coming in, because the dew points are really going to be the factor this week. Dew points in the 60s here this morning. We're going to be going into the upper 60s and eventually well into the 70s later this week. The dew point measures the temperature at which the air would be saturated. So it's a nice way to tell us how much moisture's in the air, because the higher the dew point, that means that the temperature doesn't have to go down very low to be saturated. So if you had a dew point of 75, that means you only have to get to 75 before the air is completely full of water, all it can handle. If the dew point were zero, you have to go all the way down to zero before the air would be completely saturated. So that's what's interesting about that. And this week, with the dew points well into the 70s, the air is going to hold a lot of moisture. So warm air is like a bigger sponge than cold air. There's a lot more moisture molecules in the air compared to what we would see in the winter. And that's why it's going to feel so uncomfortable combined with the heat. For GBH News, I'm Dave Epstein.
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0: I'm Leila Fadel.
1: And I'm Steve Inskeep. We're in the knockout stage at the World Cup, which is exactly what it sounds like. The field was cut to 32 countries, and from here on, any team that loses goes home. South Africa lost to Canada on Sunday. They're out. NPR's Jasmine Garst is traveling the United States covering the World Cup. Hi there, Jas.
2: Hi.
1: Okay, so I keep hearing lots of conversation about the World Cup. I was running yesterday, and I hear the conversations of people going the other way, and there's a big group of bikers talking excitedly about France. So what's going on?
2: Oh, my God. I have really been enjoying watching France play. Team captain Kylian Mbappe and right winger Ousmane Dembélé are just playing some beautiful football. Then, of course, I'm watching Argentina, the defending champions, led by one of the best players in the world, Lionel Messi. The big question is, could they do it again? But, Steve, I think this World Cup, the big story is African teams, not just Cape Verde, but also Morocco is crushing it, Ghana, the Democratic Republic of Congo. African soccer is having a moment.
1: Okay, you mentioned African teams winning. Cape Verde played against Saudi Arabia, and you got to see them there in Houston where you are. What was that like?
2: Oh my God, Steve, it was insane. It was like 105 degrees outside the stadium.
1: Water break! Anyway, go on. They have them now. Go on.
2: It was a huge party. It was a huge party. Cape Verde is like the Cinderella story of this tournament, right? It's their first World Cup. They're one of the smallest nations to ever make it. And their goalie, Bozinha, is like nothing is getting past that guy. Here's Vanessa Lavelle from Cape Verde. Outside the game.
3: We are a small island nation of 10 islands, and this is the first time we've made it to the World Cup. And, you know, our island is, we're quiet, we're small people, but we have big hearts. So this means a lot to us.
2: They tied 0-0 with Saudi, and now they're in the knockout stage. Next opponent is Argentina.
1: Now the United States plays Bosnia-Herzegovina on Wednesday. How is the U.S. approaching that game?
2: So the U.S. is coming off of a 3-2 loss in its final group stage match against Turkey. I should say the U.S. had already advanced to the knockout stage and already won the group before they even took the field against Turkey. So most of the starters, they didn't even play. And that game, the substitute players got some really valuable World Cup experience.
1: Right.
2: But now that we're in a knockout stage, forward player Folarin Balogun says it's more serious.
4: It's crunch time, you know, it's knockout football, and, you know, you lose, you go home. So, you know, this is the stage where, in my opinion, you know, the big players step forward and the big players, you know, carry the pressure and make things happen.
2: A reminder, Balogun scored twice in the opening game against Paraguay, and he says he's not done winning.
1: Big picture, what do you expect to see in the knockout stage games?
2: I mean, things are about to get much more tense and grueling. Now there's no such thing as a draw. If a team plays 90 minutes and they're even, they play an extra 30 minutes. They're still tied after that. It goes to penalty kicks.
1: Yeah, that can be some of the most exciting soccer that there is. Jasmine, thanks so much.
2: Thank you.
1: Jasmine Garst is one of the correspondents covering the World Cup for NPR News.

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1: The World Cup's energy is everywhere. 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
2: I'm not going to have space enough for everybody. 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
3: We've never had a World Cup in our lifetime, so it's good to be here in America. They just do it big, do it big.
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7: Good Monday morning. You're listening to GBH's Morning Edition. Thanks for being with us. It's going to be a sunny day today. Temps getting into the low 80s before extreme heat later this week. That starts on Wednesday. Coming up after the news at 8, an update from the United Nations Disaster Assessment and Coordination Team on the search for earthquake survivors trapped under the rubble in Venezuela. We'll have the latest on that, plus all the morning's news, right here on GBH 89.7.
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8: From Marketplace in Washington, I'm Kimberly Adams. We have a busy week ahead in economic news. We're waiting on Supreme Court rulings that will have a major repercussions for Federal Reserve independence and presidential power over executive agencies, not to mention some of the key data releases that help us get a sense of how our economy overall is faring. For more on that aspect of the week ahead, we've got Julia Coronado, founder and president of Macro Policy Perspectives and a professor at the University of Texas, Austin. Good morning, Julia.
10: Good morning.
8: We have a shortened trading week because of the 4th of July holiday, so the jobs report that would usually come out on Friday is coming on Thursday. What will you be looking out for in the June report?
10: Well, we've had a string of pretty strong numbers, and we are looking to see whether that continues or whether some of that was, for example, a pull forward of hiring reflecting the World Cup, which led to really strong gains in leisure and hospitality, or whether we're actually seeing the labor market pick up a little bit.
8: Tomorrow, consumer confidence numbers come out. What are you expecting there?
10: Yeah, consumer confidence has been low. There are different measures, but they're both low. And, you know, that reflects that consumers are feeling the pinch on purchasing power from inflation. We are now at a point where wage growth isn't keeping pace with inflation, and consumers are actually seeing a reduction in purchasing power, and that hurts.
8: And how much of that is to do with the sort of ebbs and flow of the Iran war?
10: A lot of that has come from the spike in energy prices associated with the war. But we are also seeing a firmer trajectory of underlying inflation or core inflation that's been running above 3%. And that's, you know, well above the Fed's target of 2%. That is a tax on consumers.
8: Julia Coronado is founder and president of Macro Policy Perspectives. Thank you, Julia.
10: My pleasure.
8: Let's do the numbers. The FTSE in London is down 0.2%. Dow, S&P, and NASDAQ futures are up in the 0.5% to 1.2% range, with the Dow future up 262 points. The 10-year Treasury yield is flat at 4.37%. Shoppers spent more than $24 billion during Amazon's Prime Day sales period last week. That's according to Adobe Analytics, which says that those sales are more than 9% higher than last year. Many shoppers were early bargain hunting for back-to-school school items like kids' clothes and buying everyday household goods such as personal hygiene products. Retail sales figures for May, released earlier this month, showed consumers continuing to spend at a rate outpacing inflation, likely buoyed by bigger tax refunds. Amazon, which is an underwriter of Marketplace, is up 1.1% in pre-market trading.
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8: Many changes to state and federal programs kick in on July 1st, including major shifts to federal student aid due to the Trump administration's overhaul of higher education financing. Low-income students will gain expanded federal support for career and technical training, but for the first time, new graduate students will face strict limits on how much they can borrow from the federal government for their college education. From GBH in Boston, Kirk Carapeza reports.
0: In September, Bella Ramirez will become the first person in her family to attend graduate school. But this spring, the aspiring lawyer crossed Harvard, Georgetown, and Columbia off her list after learning new federal loan caps would leave her family on the hook for more of the cost.
11: I emailed them and I said, hey, because of these new restrictions, this is no longer seeming like a possibility.
0: Ramirez ultimately chose Cardoza School of Law in New York City, where a scholarship kept her borrowing within the new federal limits.
11: Had they not given me that package, I almost certainly would not be able to go to law school this fall.
0: Beginning next semester, new graduate students in programs such as law and medicine will be limited to $50,000 a year in federal loans, with a lifetime cap of $200,000. Josh Ferris is a research and policy analyst for Leadership Brainery, a Boston-based nonprofit focused on expanding access to graduate school for low-income students. Ferris says Massachusetts could be hit especially hard because it leads the nation in graduate degree attainment, with about 23% of adults here holding an advanced degree.
12: And that's compared to the 13% on average nationally. And so our state will be particularly impacted for lots of industries that particularly require have graduate degrees.
0: Massachusetts is among two dozen states challenging the policy in federal court. And last week, a judge temporarily blocked the administration from enforcing the lower federal student loan limits. But that ruling only applies to people pursuing graduate degrees in nursing and other healthcare-related fields. Supporters argue the higher limits will finally pressure colleges to control their cost and protect students from taking on excessive debt. Preston Cooper is a senior fellow working on higher education policy at the American Enterprise Institute. He says the answer is for colleges to lower tuition, not for taxpayers to provide unlimited lending.
13: Up until this year, institutions had really no incentive to control tuition because they could always just hike their tuition and push students to borrow more from the federal government.
0: Cooper points out that nationally, most graduate students do not borrow above the new caps, and he sees the policy as a common sense way to stop giving blank checks to expensive institutions. For high-achieving, low-income students like Bella Ramirez, though, the new caps are narrowing their options for law school.
11: At this point, it feels very pay to play. And maybe it was always that case, but this seems like a much louder message.
0: As she gets ready for the fall semester, Ramirez would like to see the government take a different approach, one that expands support for low-income students trying to earn graduate degrees and boost their career prospects. In Boston, I'm Kirk Carapeza for Marketplace.
8: And in Washington, I'm Kimberly Adams with the Marketplace Morning Report. 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
7: Search and rescue efforts continue across Venezuela as worried families report nearly 70,000 people as missing. It's Monday, June 29th. I'm Tori Bedford. This is GBH's Morning Edition. A Boston mother was forced to self-deport with 72 hours to leave the country despite having no criminal record. She had to leave her daughter behind.
17: I'm really heartbroken that my mom has to go back and my little sister. I also know that I need to be strong.
7: And major changes to federal student aid are taking effect next week under a Trump administration overhaul of funding for higher education.
11: And at this point, this feels very pay to play. And maybe it was always that case, but this seems like a much louder message.
7: Highs in the low 80s today. It's 8:01. Now, this news.
18: Live from NPR News in Washington, I'm Corva Coleman. President Trump says Iran has requested a meeting. Writing online last hour, Trump says it will take place tomorrow in Doha, that's in Qatar. The talks had seemed to be on shaky ground this weekend after Iran attacked two ships in the Strait of Hormuz and fired on two U.S. allies in the Gulf region. The U.S. fired on Iran. NPR's Carrie Khan has more.
19: It was a tense weekend in the Gulf with back-and-forth attacks. Iran says the U.S. is violating the Memorandum of Understanding signed this month to hash out a permanent end to the war. Iran insists it retains control of the vital Strait of Hormuz and objects to a new route established by the U.N.'s International Maritime Organization. Iran fired on two ships transiting along that route. That drew a strong U.S. military rebuke with airstrikes in Iran. Throughout the weekend, Iran launched missiles at Bahrain and Kuwait, which have large U.S. military bases. Carrie Khan, NPR News, Tel Aviv.
18: Venezuela's government says well over 1,400 people have been killed by last week's double earthquakes. Tens of thousands of people are still missing. There isn't enough heavy equipment to help lift tons of rubble to free people trapped in building wreckage, and time is running out. Officials in Colorado say three wildland firefighters were killed fighting a blaze near the Utah border on Saturday. Two other firefighters were seriously hurt. From Colorado Public Radio, Stina Sieg has more.
20: In a statement, Governor Jared Polis said he's, quote, devastated by the loss of three heroic firefighters who died in the line of duty. He expressed his solidarity with their families and crew members. Five firefighters and a federal crew deployed their fire shelters Saturday as they battled a blaze near the Utah border. Only two survived, both with serious injuries. For NPR News, I'm Stina Sieg in Grand Junction, Colorado.
18: A Trump administration program to build new kinds of nuclear power is reaching a critical deadline. NPR's Jeff Brumfield reports on efforts to get the reactors up and running.
21: Last year, President Trump announced he wanted three new experimental nuclear reactors up and running by this July 4th, reactors that use a different kind of fuel.
22: Do you remember gobstoppers? Are you familiar with what that looks like?
21: Rita Baranwal is chief nuclear officer at a company called Radiant. The new spherical fuel looks like a nuclear gobstopper. It can resist meltdowns. But to get the reactors running, as NPR has reported, Energy Department officials slashed hundreds of pages of safety and environmental requirements. Despite those cuts, Baranwal says the new reactors are safe.
22: I feel that everyone is operating with safety first and foremost on their minds.
21: So far, two companies have already turned on their reactors. She says she hopes to have Radiance powered up by the end of the summer. Jeff Brumfield, NPR News.
18: This is NPR.
7: Good Monday morning from the GBH newsroom in Boston. I'm Tori Bedford. A Boston resident from Honduras was forced to self-deport yesterday with one of her children, a 10-year-old U.S. citizen, in Boston public schools. Margarita Melgar was given a choice to be detained immediately for an indefinite amount of time at a regular appointment with immigration authorities, or she could leave the country she's been living in for 14 years. Her older daughter, Damari Melgar, a Simmons College college sophomore will remain here.
17: You can never get ready to lose your mom or to lose your sibling. Like, this is our home. This has been our home for the last 14 years. And it's really hard to know that she's going back to a place that she doesn't miss. She's going back to a place that's not safe for her. She's going back to poverty. She's going back to a lot of stuff.
7: Melgar claimed asylum after gender-based violence in Honduras, a fear she says she still has. She has no criminal record. The Department of Homeland Security told GBH News that she, quote, chose to self-deport. This summer, more than 50 ships from across the globe will convene here in the Boston Harbor as part of the Sail 250 National Tour celebrating America's 250th birthday. The showcase will feature air shows, historical reenactments, and vessels representing more than a dozen countries. Dusty Rhodes is the director of Sail Boston, which is organizing the National Tour's local stop. She tells GBH News that getting so many tall ships to visit at the same time is no small feat.
1: It's taken us years and years of negotiation, but it's a very proud cultural opportunity. We've got over 20 cultures that will be coming.
7: Most ships will be open to the public for free tours during the six-day event, which kicks off on July 11th. More info can be found at Sail Boston's website. And members of the local Cabo Verdean community are celebrating after their team advanced to the knockout stage of the World Cup. Looked like more than 1,000 fans packed Boston Common Friday night to watch as Cabo Verde played to a draw with Saudi Arabia. They advanced with that result and Spain's win over Uruguay. Hunter Diaz says everyone is embracing this historic moment.
2: From an island of 500,000 people, we have so many people across the seas, across the world, supporting us, and we took it home as the underdogs of the entire tournament. We had the best opening just tournament we've ever any team has ever had. This is incredible. I don't know what else to say.
7: The Blue Sharks take on Argentina on Friday. And the Red Sox did it. They rallied for a four-game sweep of the Yankees. They'll host the Nationals tonight at home, first pitch at 7:10. The World Cup now advances to the knockout stage. Germany takes on Paraguay today in Foxborough. That match starts at 4:30. Highs in the low 80s today ahead of an extreme heat watch a little later this week. GBH meteorologist Dave Epstein has your full forecast.
3: We have a very nice week on tap. If you are on vacation, the beach will be the place to be. And if that's too hot, certainly air conditioners are going to be humming. For today, we're in the 70s at the coast, low 80s inland, lots of sunshine. Tonight, down into the 60s, a little bit muggy. Tomorrow, we get up into the 80s, low to mid 80s. A few upper 80s can't be ruled out, especially the Merrimack Valley, 75 to 82 right along the coastline, including the beaches. Then on Wednesday, we're well into the 90s. Thursday, we're 95 to 100. For GBH News, I'm Dave Epstein.
7: It's 73 degrees in Boston. I'm Tori Bedford. 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
24: It's Morning Edition from NPR News. I'm Steve Inskeep.
25: And I'm Leila Faldil. Venezuelan officials say at least 1,450 people were killed by two powerful earthquakes last week. Throughout the most affected areas, rescue crews and families are still digging through rubble, hoping for a miracle. NPR's Eder Peralta reports on the search for the missing.
26: As soon as rescue crews suspect life, they rush into action. Most of them are just volunteers in high-vis vests and jeans and t-shirts. Before them is what used to be a 12-story building. When the earthquakes shook, the whole structure slipped from its foundation and the floors crumbled on top of each other. The rescuers break concrete, they try to cut a metal gate with a handheld saw, and then someone hears something.
27: I'm telling everybody to be quiet now. Silent.
26: The motorcycles turn off their engines, the workers put down their hammers, and one of them, three stories up, screams into the large void in the middle of the rubble. We're the rescue crew. If you're alive, make some noise.
0: Identificaron. Se escuchó. Se escuchó aquí.
26: They've identified someone, a man says. They've heard something. They've heard something here. And they rush back to work, trying to remove the metal gate by tying it to a truck. Jesus Javier Fajardo came from Maracaibo to help with the rescue effort. He says these moments of hope can also be difficult. The day before, in a building down the road, they thought they heard calls for help. Three people put their ears to the ground, and they heard moans of pain, but they couldn't reach them. In another building, they found a woman pinned by a concrete slab. I gave her water. We had a conversation. We were there for 2 or 3 hours. But we couldn't release her, and she died. This is a scene that repeats itself across a wide swath of Venezuela's northern coast. Dozens of other countries have sent rescue crews to Venezuela, and the government has deployed the military and other security forces to help. But it's just not enough. And as the hours go by, the hopeful noises coming from the buildings begin to dim. The whole coast starts smelling of death. The Belo Horizonte used to be a 16-story building that faced the Caribbean. Jaylu Davila and Mariana Zambrano sat on a curb, staring at the rubble. Their sister and her son were on the 14th floor.
4: Ayer vino rescatista, lo único que hicieron fue mirar, preguntaron las cosas y se fueron.
6: Era demasiado.
26: Yesterday, said Davila, a rescue crew came, looked, and said this was too much, too dangerous for them.
6: Pero obviamente como es nuestra familia, a nosotros no nos importa estar aquí, sea arriesgado o no sea arriesgado.
26: But it's our family members who are in there, says Zambrano, so we don't care if this is risky. Davila lowers her gaze. They haven't heard any noises coming from the building today. What they need, she says, is heavy equipment.
6: Que dicen que con las máquinas pueden los cuerpos como picarse, cortarse.
26: They say if they use heavy equipment, the bodies can be mutilated.
6: Pero es que ya que vamos a encontrar, necesitamos por lo menos los cuerpos de nuestra familia, ¿sabes? Como sea.
26: But at this point, what are we going to find? We at least need their bodies. The heat, the dust, the dying hope, however, don't stop families. They still climb through the rubble. They use mallets to break the concrete. They use handsaws to cut through 5-inch rebars. They stop listening for sounds and are instead guided by the smell of death. And as they dig, the authorities do arrive.
8: Bueno, buenas tardes. Hay cadáveres aquí.
26: They're no longer looking for survivors, though, only for bodies to recover. Ada Peralta, NPR News, La Guaira, Venezuela.
24: Sebastian Morcarker has been listening with us. He is deployed to Venezuela as head of coordination with the United Nations Disaster Assessment and Coordination Team. And he joins us from La Guaira, which was at the epicenter of the dual earthquakes. Welcome to the program.
9: Good morning. Thank you for having me.
24: What do you think about when you hear, as we just did, that desperate listening for life in the rubble?
9: First of all, I think I share the frustration of having to be at work sites and spend many hours searching and eventually not being able to rescue more people. And also I feel for the family that we just heard looking for the loved ones, even if it's only the body recovery they're facing at this point.
24: How do you look at your job now, this many days in?
9: Well, we are still hopeful and fully committed to the active rescue phase. Right now, we have 46 search, international search and rescue teams working here in La Guaira from 26 countries, and we are fully committed right now to work in this sector. We have identified 125 work sites, and we actually have completed so far 16 live rescues. In the process of searching and rescuing, hopefully we can obtain more live rescues as hours and days go by, although that makes it more slimmer.
24: You just told me 16 live rescues, meaning at least 16 occasions where you found someone alive in the rubble. Can you tell me one of those stories you've learned over the last couple of days?
9: Yeah, well, actually, for example, we have a live rescue. When we say live rescue, someone that we have confirmed to be alive within a collapse, and there's a search and rescue team that has either have contact with the person through direct voice or a listening device, like an acoustic sensor.
24: Right.
9: And from that point on, they've been working for more than 24 hours since they first had contact. And this means that they had to breach through several layers of concrete slabs. And you face the risk, not for only from the building, but for the neighboring buildings to collapse over the work site where the rescues are working. And this has been going on for hours as we progress. And what is currently the last live rescue we have so far.
24: Do I understand you to mean that when you say 16 live rescues, there are some of them where you are pretty sure you know someone is alive in the rubble and you're not there yet. People are still working around the clock to try to get to these individuals.
9: When I say live rescues, it's 16 people that we have extracted alive from the rubble since the international teams got here.
24: Got it. Do you feel there may still be more to find?
9: Well, we certainly hope so. We are working on one live extrication right now, and we certainly will commit for the next coming days to continue to search and the live rescues until the Venezuelan government determines that there is no more visibility for live rescues.
24: Can you give me a picture of the architecture?

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1: It came down, some of them pancake collapsed, some of them overturned, and some of them, there's several blocks of buildings that collapsed, and that makes it very challenging because it poses a significant risk for rescue workers.
2: Sebastian Morkarker of the United Nations, thanks for the update and good luck on your future work.
1: Thank you very much. Good morning.
3: The Texas Board of Education is making passages from the Bible required reading for students from first grade through high school. Social studies will also be narrowed from a global perspective to the U.S. and Texas. Bill Siebel with member station KERA reports.
4: The board's decision's been brewing for a few years, and the majority says Texas students should know Christianity's role in the creation of the nation and the state of Texas. The list of required readings calls for both standard literature by writers from Shakespeare to Langston Hughes and Bible passages like Psalm 23 or Jonah and the Whale. Last Friday, the Republican Majority Board delivered its decision in a 9-5 party line vote. Here's board member Brandon Hall.
5: America and Texas have been a Christian nation and a Christian state forever. Of course, there are other faiths that are represented, but they've had a minimal impact.
4: Hundreds of conservatives spoke at the board meeting in support. Hundreds of others, including Jews and Muslims, opposed the plan. So did Kimmy Fink, a Catholic mom and former teacher from the Austin area.
6: We hold fast to this nation's guarantee that it is our right to practice our faith as we so choose, and we absolutely object to the government requiring Bible readings in public schools.
4: The board's social studies rewrite injects more Bible stories while reasserting the evils of communism and citing Islam, the world's second largest religion, as dangerously violent and founded by Prophet Muhammad, who, quote, led brutal military campaigns. Critics said this rewrite lacked balance and accuracy. The board plans to finish the social studies curriculum rewrite in September, having completed K through 8 so far. The Bible passage reading list is ready and starts in the 2030 school year. For NPR News, I'm Bill Siebel in Dallas.

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4: Good Monday morning. Welcome to GBH's Morning Edition. I'm Tori Bedford, in for Mark Herz. Thanks for having us with you. Looking at local headlines this morning, on Wednesday, MassHealth will stop covering GLP-1s and other medications prescribed solely for weight loss. The move comes as part of Governor Healey's new fiscal budget and is expected to save the state $15 million annually. The Massachusetts Nurses Association has issued the required 10-day strike notice at two Mass General Brigham units planning to walk off the job if a new labor agreement isn't reached by July 8th. The planned walkout includes more than 4,000 registered nurses at Brigham and Women's Hospital and about 450 clinicians at Mass General Brigham Home Care. And a Massachusetts state police trooper has been relieved of duty after a video surfaced showing the trooper allegedly getting into a physical altercation with another off-duty officer at a restaurant in Quincy. The trooper's name has not been publicly released. More local news in 10 minutes here on GBH.

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1: It's Morning Edition from NPR News. I'm Leila Fadel.
2: And I'm Steve Inskeep. Australia is promising harsher penalties for tech companies that breach its social media ban for children. The tweaks to the policy come now that it's several months old. The first version of the policy seems not to have stopped kids from getting on Facebook or TikTok or other restricted platforms. Christina Kulkia reports.
3: 6 months into the ban, Australia's Prime Minister says too many children are still on social media. Anthony Albanese told Parliament companies that aren't complying with age restrictions must be held accountable.
4: We're working on that as a priority because this is something that other generations didn't have to deal with.
3: He's announced new legislation to double penalties for breaches to the equivalent of nearly $70 million and give stronger information gathering powers to the online safety regulator. It comes as research by the University of Newcastle found most underage children were still online 3 months after restrictions were introduced.
5: Over 85% of adolescents under 16 years, so those directly impacted by the age restrictions, were actually still accessing at least one of those restricted platforms each week.
3: That's public health researcher Courtney Barnes, who led the study published in the British Medical Journal. It found, quote, limited implementation, incomplete compliance, and substantial circumvention of restrictions by children.
5: They were really just using fake accounts predominantly or private browsers like incognito mode. So definitely those early findings suggest that the age restrictions aren't working as they were intended.
3: The data supports the Australian eSafety Commissioner's findings that 70% of parents surveyed in March had underage children with some access to banned sites. The regulator put several companies on notice over compliance, even as it said millions of accounts had been removed, deactivated or restricted. John Payne is from the digital rights group Electronic Frontiers Australia.
6: It is a significant failure. The Australian government went at this by using the bluntest tool in the toolbox to smash the lowest of hanging fruit.
3: He says the government should take stronger action against social media companies.
6: It needs to prevent that behavioural modification that's driven by algorithms for engagement. Until we address that, things aren't going to change.
3: Courtney Barnes agrees it's an area that needs to be tackled, but says it's too early to say the ban has failed.
5: It's potentially not for the adolescents now that have been removed from social media where the real effects will occur. It might be for those younger age groups. Then we've probably got to wait 10 years to really know the true impact of the policy like this.
3: The Australian government says it's also considering imposing a digital duty of care to force social media companies to prevent online harm. For NPR News, I'm Christina Kukolia in Melbourne.
1: In the U.S., there's a new TikTok trend for people who feel extra rotten in the days leading up to their period. Users recommend a combination of two over-the-counter drugs, an allergy pill like Claritin or Zyrtec, taken with Pepcid AC, the heartburn medication. Health journalist Sarah Bowden reports on this premenstrual hack.
7: Therese Hansen of Omaha, Nebraska, has been suffering from a host of unexplained symptoms. For years, she's dealt with heartburn, nausea. Her body temperature goes up and down. She was constantly on edge, especially before her period.
8: I could not be around anybody because I knew that I was unpleasant.
7: Hansen says her doctors couldn't figure it out. Then, a few months ago, she started seeing TikTok videos of people taking Pepcid AC and allergy medicine. She was impressed by those who said it improved their mood.
8: Specifically around hormonal times, like around their PMDD issues.
7: PMDD is when you feel really anxious or depressed before your period. Hansen says, with her doctor's blessing, she gave it a try and started to feel a whole lot better.
8: It was nuts. Like, my whole life flipped. My kids noticed. My boyfriend noticed. Like, my boss noticed.
7: But why would over-the-counter heartburn and allergy medicine help Hansen's symptoms while improving her energy and mood? Well, both are histamine blockers. Dr. Mara Rivera, an Austin-based psychiatrist, says histamine can really affect how you feel. It's why you feel so crappy when you have an allergic reaction.
9: The headaches, flushing, stomach upset.
7: Histamine is a chemical that your immune system releases. It also interacts with neurotransmitter systems, including serotonin and dopamine.
9: I have definitely had patients who have used antihistamines actually for other conditions and noticed mental health benefits.
7: There's some evidence to suggest that histamine also fluctuates with your menstrual cycle, which is plausible because the hormone estrogen stimulates histamine release. And in the days leading up to your period, your level of another hormone, progesterone, takes a nosedive.
9: Progesterone seems to be, in some ways, a natural antihistamine.
7: Meaning it prevents the inflammatory reaction that makes you feel like garbage. So these over-the-counter drugs might replace what the progesterone does by keeping your histamine in check. At least, that's the theory.
10: We have a real need to improve the research in women's health.
7: Lee A. Frame is Executive Director of the Office of Integrative Medicine and Health at George Washington University. Frame notes, there's no clinical evidence that this over-the-counter hack actually works. And she worries that people who use it to treat their symptoms aren't getting to the bottom of why they're sick.
10: You often need someone who really is an expert so they can look at, you know, is it hormonal fluctuations? Is your sleep disturbed?
7: Do you exercise? Are you stressed? How's your thyroid?
10: What does your nutrition look like?
7: It can take a while to find the right specialist. So Frame says it might be reasonable to temporarily use these medications. Pepsidase and allergy drugs are relatively low risk, though obviously talk to your doctor. But even if these medicines do improve your symptoms,
10: a healthy menstrual cycle should not be painful. And that's a misrepresentation that we have been disserved by.
7: She says this over-the-counter hack is likely a Band-Aid, not a solution. For NPR News, I'm Sarah Bowden.
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13: The Trump administration has made massive cuts to research at labs and universities in the United States. Now, a growing number of scientists are looking elsewhere for work.
14: When I went on the job market, I started looking around overseas.
13: I'm Scott Detrow. How the Trump administration may be causing a brain drain in the U.S. on the next All Things Considered from NPR News.
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18: Live from NPR News in Washington, I'm Nora Rahm. President Trump said today Iran has requested a meeting. He posted on Truth Social that talks will take place tomorrow in Doha. It had been unclear if negotiations to end the war would happen soon after continued attacks over the weekend. Iran fired drones and missiles at U.S. allies in the region, while the U.S. launched multiple airstrikes in Iran. Hopes are fading that more survivors will be found in Venezuela 5 days after two earthquakes struck in rapid succession. The official death toll exceeds 1,400, and thousands are still missing. Sebastian Mokarker is head of search and rescue operations with the UN Disaster Assessment and Coordination Team. He says they'll keep looking.
19: We are still hopeful and fully committed to the active rescue phase. Right now, we have 46 international search and rescue teams working here in Al-Waida from 26 countries, and we are fully committed right now to work in this sector. We have identified 125 work sites, and we actually have completed so far 16 live rescues.
18: A record heat wave continues in Europe. The World Health Organization says more than 1,000 people have died in the past week. This is NPR News.
20: Good morning from the GBH newsroom in Boston. I'm Tori Bedford. The state fire marshal's office is urging everyone to practice fire safety as severe drought conditions persist and summer draws people outdoors. Spokesman Jake Wark says bright sunny days make conditions ripe for fires caused by humans.
21: Cigarettes and other smoking materials going off a balcony or a deck, out the window of a car, into the mulch, those fires can smolder for an hour before anybody knows that there's a problem.
20: Wark is urging everyone to use caution while grilling or using anything that can throw sparks or has an open flame. Eastern Massachusetts is in a severe drought, while a moderate drought and abnormally dry conditions persist in central and western Mass, according to the U.S. Drought Monitor. A.J. DeBonsa is a busy man after being selected first overall in the NBA draft by the Washington Wizards last week, but he took time out of his schedule to visit with kids in his hometown of Brockton yesterday. His fans packed the gym at West Middle School. It'll still be a little while before DeBonsa takes to an NBA court, but he's already leading by example.
22: It means a lot. Just trying to be a role model, just trying to do the right thing, just try to make kids, make the right decisions and do what they want to do in life.
20: DeBonsa says he wants to one day be in the conversation about the greatest athletes to come out of Brockton. World Cup heavyweight Germany plays Paraguay today in Foxborough in the round of 32. It's the first of two knockout stage games being played at Boston Stadium. For one German restaurant in Somerville, it's a chance for big business. Bronwyn Weichmann is owner of Bronwyn Bar and Restaurant. She says they've been stocking up since learning that German fans are coming to town.
23: I think there was a small earthquake that rumbled throughout the restaurant. Somebody at our bar said, oh my gosh, what if Germany comes to Foxborough? And we all kind of thought it was a joke, but they were the first people to be reporting the news.
20: The restaurant is ready for a packed house today when Germany and Paraguay face off at 4:30. Sunny with highs in the low 80s today, dropping down into the 60s tonight and clear. The heat starts rising on Wednesday, getting into the 90s with showers likely at night. Extreme heat watch goes into effect on Wednesday with temperatures near or above 100 degrees Wednesday, Thursday, and Friday. Right now it's 73 degrees in Boston. I'm Tori Bedford. 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
20: Good morning. This is GBH's Morning Edition. I'm Tori Bedford. This Wednesday, major changes to federal student aid will take effect under the Trump administration's overhaul of higher education financing. Low-income students will gain expanded federal support for career and technical training. But for the first time, new graduate students will face strict limits on how much they can borrow from the federal government. From our higher ed desk, GBH's Kirk Carapeza reports those new graduate loan caps have both supporters and critics.
24: In September, Boston University graduate Bella Ramirez will become the first person in her family to attend graduate school after navigating the law school admissions process largely on her own.
25: It's really nerve-wracking to be looking at all of these different things and trying to assess everything based on online forums and talking to people and getting secondhand information. I really can't turn to my parents and say, what did you do in this situation? Because they're turning to me and asking me questions.
24: Earlier this spring, the 23-year-old daughter of a career counselor and police sergeant withdrew from waitlists at Harvard, Georgetown, and Columbia, deciding the new federal loan caps would make those highly selective schools unaffordable for her family.
25: I emailed them and I said, hey, because of these new restrictions. This is no longer seeming like a possibility.
24: In the end, she chose Cardoza School of Law in New York City, where a scholarship kept her borrowing within the new federal limits.
25: Had they not given me that package, I almost certainly would not be able to go to law school this fall.
24: Right now, graduate students can borrow enough in federal loans to cover the full cost of attendance. But starting next semester, that all changes. New borrowers in programs such as law and medicine will be capped at $50,000 a year in federal loans, with a lifetime borrowing limit of $200,000. In Massachusetts, roughly one in three students have previously borrowed more than the new caps allow. Supporters say they'll force colleges to control their costs, but critics worry the limits will push those students toward private loans with higher interest rates and make graduate degrees less attainable.
1: In the long run, it could be beneficial, but we're seeing in the short run, it's affecting a lot of students.
24: Josh Ferris is a research and policy analyst for Leadership Brainery, a Boston-based nonprofit focused on expanding access to graduate school for low-income students. Ferris says Massachusetts could be hit especially hard because it leads the nation in graduate degree attainment, with about 23% of adults here holding an advanced degree.
1: And that's compared to the 13% on average nationally. And so our state will be particularly impacted for lots of industries that particularly require graduate degrees.
24: Massachusetts is among two dozen states challenging the policy in federal court, arguing the administration's definition of professional programs is too narrow. And last week, a judge temporarily blocked the administration from enforcing the lower federal student loan limits, though that ruling only applies to people pursuing graduate degrees in nursing and other healthcare-related fields. Supporters say the caps will protect students from taking on excessive debt. Preston Cooper is a senior fellow working on higher education policy at the American Enterprise Institute. He argues the answer is for colleges to lower tuition, not for taxpayers to provide unlimited lending.
2: Up until this year, institutions had really no incentive to control tuition because they could always just hike their tuition and push students to borrow more from the federal government.
24: Cooper points out that nationally, most graduate students do not borrow above the new caps, and he sees the policy as a common sense way to stop giving blank checks to expensive institutions.
2: If you're overcharging your students, the reckoning is coming, and you're going to have to make some tough decisions.
24: For high-achieving, low-income students like Bella Ramirez, though, the new caps are making their decisions tough. She says the restrictions limited her options for law school.
25: And at this point, it feels very pay to play. And maybe it was always that case, but this seems like a much louder message.
24: As she gets ready for the fall semester, Ramirez is pushing for a different approach, one that expands support for low-income students trying to earn graduate degrees and boost their career prospects. Kirk Carapeza, GBH News.
20: This story was edited by Matt Baskin. Our higher ed reports are made possible by the Lumina Foundation. 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
3: President Trump hosted farmers in the White House Rose Garden last night, where he discussed wanting to give them more federal aid.
4: It's part of an effort to shore up the president's relationships with a group that had been part of his base ahead of November elections, after tariffs and the Iran war has squeezed their finances.
3: NPR's Daniel Kurtzleben is here to tell us more about this. Good morning, Daniel.
5: Good morning.
3: What did the president have to say to the farmers?
5: Well, first off, Trump likes to talk about people supporting him, and farmers have heavily supported him in the past. So that came up multiple times.
6: From the day I ran, for some reason you like me. I came from the city, a city slicker. And from the day I ran, you like me. And from the day I ran, I like you.
5: But beyond that, he talked about a few policy proposals, including that $11 billion in farm aid he wants now. Now, if Congress approves that, it would be in addition to $12 billion in aid paid out earlier this year. And like you said, this all comes amid a wave of White House attention on farmers. There was a farmer roundtable in Wisconsin a few weeks ago, and Trump's administration has proposed a plan that would essentially force Iran to buy U.S. ag products, though details on that are very sketchy right now. And Trump is pushing to allow higher ethanol fuel to be sold year-round. Now, right now it's not, because it can contribute to air pollution during warmer months.
3: That is a lot of focus on one sort of particular, I don't know, constituency, I guess I would say. Mm-hmm. But it's also true that the president's own policy decisions have caused problems for this group.
5: Well, exactly. Now, it had already been a rough few years for farmers, but Trump's actions this term really didn't help. Tariffs made inputs like equipment more expensive. His trade wars have especially damaged the soybean market, and the war in Iran made fertilizer and diesel more costly, though prices are starting to come down. But people in farm country have lost confidence in the president. 1 month into this term, rural voters' net approval of Trump was at plus 22 percentage points in the NPR PBS News Marist poll. This month, it was at negative 10. So that's a huge slide.
3: Danielle, can we go back to that proposal you just mentioned about Iran? Can you tell us any more about it?
5: Well, not really, because we don't know a lot. What officials have said is that the U.S. and Qatar would oversee any unfrozen assets and use that control to require Iran to buy U.S. corn, soy, and wheat. Now, we should say that Iran pretty quickly responded that they wouldn't go along with this. And the idea raises real questions. For example, right now, Iran buys food from other countries, including U.S. allies. So it could complicate the U.S.'s relationships with those countries if the U.S. muscles them out of the Iranian market. Now, none of that has stopped Trump and other White House officials from talking up this proposal all week. But if it doesn't happen, farmers won't give Trump credit for simply attempting a new policy, says Republican pollster Whit Ayers.
7: Promises of things that might happen in the future if things all go our way and the Iranians decide to buy a bunch of agricultural products, even though they say they're not going to do so, that's just like smoke and mirrors.
5: And as far as aid goes, now that may make some farmers happier with Trump, but also a lot of farmers will tell you they just prefer good profits over government checks.
3: That is NPR's Danielle Kurtzleben. Danielle, thank you.
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9: I'm Marjorie Egan. 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
20: 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I'm Tori Bedford with Morning Edition. A beautiful day ahead, highs in the low 80s today before things heat up this week. Meteorologist Dave Epstein has your full forecast.
12: We're going to see a lot of sunshine around the area today. We're in the low 80s inland, 70s at the coast. Overnight tonight, back down into the 65 to 70 degree range. Tomorrow, we're in the 80s inland, upper 70s to near 80 at the coastline. Then the heat's really on. We begin the heat wave on Wednesday. Temperature 93 to 98 on that day, up near 100 for many areas on Thursday. Record high on that day, and then Friday still well into the 90s. 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
20: It's 73 degrees in Boston right now. 11 people were injured when a duck boat tipped over on its side in Cambridge over the weekend. Officials say the accident happened on a ramp near the Museum of Science. One person sustained serious injuries. Officials say the duck boat was being towed by another duck boat when the tow rope snapped. The Boston Duck Tours Company is cooperating with state police and the Coast Guard to review the incident. Coming up on Marketplace Tech, we'll hear why some hospitals are pulling back on robotic nursing assistants. And in the news at 9, a Boston resident from Honduras has been forced to self-deport with one of her children, a U.S. citizen, in Boston public schools. More news just ahead on GBH's Morning Edition.
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27: Picture Rosie the Robot, but for nursing. 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I'm Megan McCarty-Carino.
13: Marketplace Tech is supported by GEP, advancing autonomous procurement and supply chains with the AI-native GEP Quantum Intelligence Software Platform.
27: There's a long-standing nursing shortage in the U.S. that's only expected to get worse. Some hospitals have experimented with robotic nursing assistants to lighten the load, like a model known as Moxie that rolled out in 2019. It's kind of R2-D2 meets Rosie the Robot, and it was designed to handle non-patient-facing tasks like transporting lab samples. But many hospitals eventually pulled them from operation. Varsha Bansal at Proof News has been reporting on what went wrong.
14: Nurses very quickly realized that Moxie was really not doing what the hospital management expected and claimed it would do. It started having a lot of trouble with elevators. It got stuck in places a lot in the hospital elevators. And, you know, hospitals are not straight lines. There's gurneys, there's peoples, there's twists and turns. So nurses just felt that Moxie was not up to the mark as they expected it to be. And then one day Moxie was present and the other day it was gone. The management just decided that they do not want Moxie in their hospital anymore.
15: So you spoke with one nurse named Atalia Lapkin who described some mishaps with Moxie. We've got a clip from her.
16: She would get lost sometimes and we would be walking down the hall, sometimes with a patient, and we would see her going in circles because she didn't know where she was going.
15: Were there any other examples of sort of malfunctions that stuck out to you?
14: Oh, yeah, for sure. I spoke to 5 nurses from the hospital system, and each of them had a different incident they described. And one such incident was by this nurse in Tacoma General, where this nurse was in the elevator and Moxie got in and sort of just like wedged her into a corner. And she couldn't get out. She had to wait for Moxie to get off on its floor and then sort of go back down after Moxie was off. And this was probably a common occurrence. There were many instances where Moxie would get stuck and they had a handler to come and sort of rescue Moxie. There were many such instances where it got stuck on a gurney or like on a wheelchair and couldn't get out.
15: What did the company that makes these robots tell you in response to your reporting about Moxie's issues?
14: So the company is started by 2 female roboticists. And, you know, Moxie has basically come out of this like massive research done on how robots can help nurses in hospitals. And they, of course, do not want to replace nurses. They just want to sort of assist and aid the work they're doing. The company in response told me that the deployment they had at MultiCare was, you know, the first generation of Moxie. The deployment helped them understand a lot of sort of hiccups that come in the way. And that is also why they had human handlers to really understand and help Moxie around for the first generation. And the next generation, we're not sure when it's going to be deployed, but there is going to be a next generation of Moxie.
15: That's Varsha Bansal at Proof News. Daniel Shin produced this episode. I'm Megan McCarty-Carino, and that's Marketplace Tech. This is APM.
17: Before the battles of Lexington and Concord, there was a revolt in Worcester. Before his famous midnight ride, Paul Revere spread ideas with cartoons. And before the Commonwealth, it was just a colony. This year, GBH News is bringing together the people, places, and untold stories that turned Massachusetts from colony to Commonwealth. Available now at gbh.org/America250.
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20: Good Monday morning. 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It's going to be a sunny day today. Temperatures getting into the low 80s. Coming up after the news at 9, the United States and Iran exchanged airstrikes in the region over the weekend, threatening a fragile ceasefire and ongoing negotiations for a permanent end to the war. We'll bring you the latest on that, plus all the morning's news right here on GBH 89.7.
0: It's Morning Edition from NPR News. I'm Steve Inskeep.
1: And I'm Leila Fadel. Colorado has joined several western states in declaring a drought emergency. This past winter was warm with record low snowfall. CPR's Dan Boyce takes us to one small family ranch facing hard choices near the border with New Mexico.
2: Barely a trace of snow is left on the towering gray peaks across the road. The sun is that midday bright that bleaches color, including the baby blue of Dwight Mondragon's weathered ranch house.
18: This was my dad's house. They built this house the year I was born.
2: 120 acres that's been in his family for a century. He wants to pass it down to his two adult sons someday. Mondragon has 20 cows and their calves. It's late May, and normally we'd see
18: beautiful green fields. Grass would be about foot and a half high already. Now it's barely a couple inches.
2: And it's more yellow. Stepping out onto the land, you can hear the bone-dry grass. The cows are picking through that grass, looking for the green.
18: I don't see much pasture left in this field, so I'm going to have to move them here pretty soon.
2: This region near the town of San Luis is one of the driest in Colorado, but the drought is widespread.
19: We are sort of tracking stress around the state.
2: Colorado's Agriculture Commissioner Kate Greenberg speaking during a recent state drought task force meeting.
19: Stress on crops, stress on livestock, stress on people, and how we can help navigate through this time together.
2: The drought emergency declared this month should allow farmers and ranchers more access to federal disaster money, emergency loans, and grants for crop loss. But even if ranchers like Mondragon do get that help, it's shaping up to be a generationally bad season. About 160 hay bales lie stacked near Mondragon's corral. Might sound like a lot, but it's all he's got to get him through next winter. He's not at all sure will be enough.
18: If I have to start buying hay to feed my animals, then it's not worth it. So then I'll have to get rid of some of them.
2: The cows and calves rest beneath a stand of shady cottonwoods. Mondragon says the last time he experienced a dry spell like this was 2002. His herd was twice the size back then.
18: When that drought hit, we had to get rid of half of them.
2: So more than two decades later, he still has not recovered. If he has to downsize again, he's worried the business won't be viable.
18: And that's a heartbreaking situation because I don't want to let this farm go to waste. Once the cows are off of here, there's nothing left.
2: He says a lot of his neighbors are in a similar position. And nationwide, the size of America's total cattle herd is now smaller than it's been in three quarters of a century. Years of dry conditions in the West have forced ranchers to downsize, as have rising costs and international competition. There are fewer cows and fewer young people choosing to be ranchers. Climbing back into the truck, the herd starts to move across the brittle grass toward us.
18: Yeah, see, they want to get out of here already. Gotta listen to the animals sometimes. They'll tell you, hey, there's nothing here.
2: He'll move them to his cousin's pasture soon, and that'll serve for a time. Driving back to the ranch house, Dwight Mondragon nods to himself. We'll get water eventually. Faith and patience, he says. Something my dad always told me. Have lots of faith and patience. For NPR News, I'm Dan Boyce, outside San Luis, Colorado.
0: The Trump administration is promising a spectacle this July 4th, a giant fireworks display in Washington to celebrate America's 250th birthday. You can watch all those fireworks reflect in the reflecting pool. NPR's Bill Chappell reports.
21: From the start, the White House wanted this July 4th fireworks show to set a new Guinness World Record. And Pyrotechnico, the company putting on the show, plans to do that. But the company CEO, Stephen Vitale, says there's another goal.
22: Our main focus is to make this the most memorable fireworks display that, you know, this generation will have ever seen.
21: to do that, it'll fire off around 851,000 fireworks. So how does that stack up against what's usually the biggest July 4th show in the U.S.? Here's a hint. It's in New York.
3: Macy's has traditionally been what I call the granddaddy of them all.
21: Julie Heckman is the executive director of the American Pyrotechnics Association, an industry trade group.
3: That show traditionally has between 60 and 85,000 aerial shells and effects. So DC is looking at 10 times that quantity in setting this world record.
21: The National Mall Show usually starts around 9 p.m. and lasts less than 20 minutes. But organizers say this year's show will start around 10:30 and will be more than twice as long at 40 minutes. That's shorter than the current world record fireworks show. A megachurch in the Philippines took more than an hour to blast off nearly 811,000 fireworks when it set that record 10 years ago. For this year's show in D.C., the launch sites are more spread out than in the past, from the National Mall in a nearby park to eight barges floating in the Potomac River. As Vital says,
22: it's going to be fireworks in stereo.
21: Audiences will see lots of red, white, and blue using fireworks sourced from around the world. They'll hear patriotic songs and pop music. The scale is massive, but the show's largest fireworks shells will be 10 inches, just like last year. That's restricted by safety codes.
3: There is a code that they have to follow, and it's the National Fire Protection Association Code for Public Display.
21: Basically, a shell can travel 100 feet in the air for every inch of its size.
22: So a 10-inch shell, you need a 1,000-foot setback and barrier.
21: But will this year's show be louder?
22: Because of the volume, it'll certainly pack a larger punch.
21: And that's the idea, to etch a new memory into the national consciousness. Here's Julie Heckman.
3: And I think that's what they want the company and the president as well, who's putting on, you know, the grandest, biggest show ever, really wants to take away that this is the best show you've ever seen.
21: Vital says dozens of workers will orchestrate bursts of color, movement, and sound in the show.
22: That all matters because why people love fireworks so much is it really touches all of our senses.
21: If all goes well, people will be talking about this show for 50 years until the next big anniversary. Bill Chappell, NPR News.
0: 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I'm Steve Inskeep.
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20: Europe's deadly, record-breaking heat wave is pushing east, bringing extreme temperatures from Rome to Ukraine. Good morning, it's Monday, June 29th. I'm Tori Bedford. This is GBH's Morning Edition. A local mother was forced to self-deport to Honduras this weekend, despite living in Boston for 14 years and having no criminal record.
6: She's going back to a place that she doesn't miss. She's going back to a place that's not safe for her. She's going back to poverty.
20: And Cape Verdeans celebrate throughout the state following a draw with Saudi Arabia at the World Cup.
7: Now making it to the round of 32 is incredible, man.
20: The Red Sox swept the Yankees. They'll kick off a series at Fenway tonight with the Nationals. Highs in the low 80s today before heat this week. It's 9:01. 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
8: Live from NPR News in Washington, I'm Corva Coleman. President Trump says there will be a meeting tomorrow in Qatar. Writing online this morning, Trump said the meeting was at Iran's request. The possibility of a meeting between the U.S. and Iran seemed shaky this weekend. That's as Iran fired at two neighboring Gulf nations and on two ships in the Strait of Hormuz. The U.S. struck sites in Iran. An aftershock has rattled Venezuela today, days after double earthquakes killed over 1,400 people. Tens of thousands of others are missing. There's not enough heavy equipment to lift tons of rubble to help rescuers search for trapped people. NPR's Ada Peralta is in Venezuela's capital, Caracas, and says there's not enough aid from the government.
9: There's a lot of anger and a lot of resignation. And you see that in that people are walking through half-collapsed buildings trying to take couches out and their couches out, their refrigerators out of these buildings, knowing that it could collapse at any minute, but they feel like they're not going to get any help. So they have to get what they can out of these buildings.
8: NPR's Ada Peralta reporting. In the U.S., the National Weather Service says more than 60 million people are under heat cautions today. From member station WDET, Quinn Kleinfelter reports a massive heat dome will blister much of the central and eastern U.S. this week.
12: Forecasters say high pressure will trap extreme heat under a dome of air, causing temperatures to soar into the mid to upper 90s at least. Add in the humidity and it will feel like it's well above 100. National Weather Service meteorologist Andrew Arnold says it will affect states from Michigan to Maryland.
13: So the center of the heat dome is going to settle right over the Ohio Valley. For the most part, the overall ridge itself is covering a good portion of central and eastern America.
12: Arnold says it will be so hot, it will stay hot even during the evening hours. Mm. For NPR News, I'm Quinn Kleinfelter in Detroit.
8: To celebrate America's 250th birthday, this year's July 4th fireworks show in Washington, D.C. will be supersized. NPR's Bill Chappell reports it'll use about 851,000 fireworks, enough to set a new Guinness World Record.
21: This year's fireworks show on the National Mall will stretch beyond the mall.
23: There are actually 10 firing locations.
21: That's Pyrotechnico CEO Stephen Vital, whose company is putting on the big show. Some fireworks will be launched from barges in the Potomac River. The show will last 40 minutes, more than twice as long as usual, and it will start later, around 10:30 p.m. Eastern. Vital says he's using fireworks from all over.
23: We've sourced product from around the world to make this special and unique, particularly some great products out of Spain and Italy.
21: He says he wants to create memories of a beautiful show that will last a generation. Bill Chappell, NPR News.
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20: Good Monday morning. From the GBH newsroom in Boston, I'm Tori Bedford. A Boston mother was forced to self-deport with her U.S. citizen daughter yesterday morning with only 72 hours to leave the country despite having no criminal record. GBH's Sarah Betancourt reports.
24: Margarita Melgar was given a denial to reopen her asylum case by the Board of Immigration Appeals after her initial claim was denied years ago due to poor legal representation. Her older daughter, Damari Melgar, is a Simmons College student and is remaining here.
6: It's a mix of emotions because at the same time that I'm really, really, really heartbroken that my mom has to go back and my little sister, I also know that I need to be strong and I need to keep myself together because they're going to be dependent from me.
24: The Department of Homeland Security said Melgar chose to self-deport. On Friday, she was given two options: be detained immediately for an unknown amount of time, or leave the country. Sarah Betancourt, GBH News.
20: More than 50 tall ships from across the globe will be docking in Boston Harbor in 2 weeks as part of the Sail 250 National Tour. A tall ships tour is part of the America 250 celebrations and features vessels from more than two dozen countries. Dusty Rhodes is the director of Sail Boston, which is coordinating the Boston leg of the National Tour. She says that getting so many sailing vessels to come here at the same time is no small task, and none of it would be possible without the expertise of city and state workers.
25: We worked for years in with the people who know their sector, show them respect, and then they work with you. That expression of all boats rise with a rising tide. Those agencies work with you in making the communication and the logistics work.
20: The six-day extravaganza begins on July 11th. You can find a full schedule of events at the Sail Boston website. And Cabo Verde's historic run in the World Cup will continue for at least one more game after they finish second in their group. Local Cabo Verdeans are celebrating with everything they've got. About 1,000 people were at a watch party on the common Friday night as Cabo Verde played to a draw with Saudi Arabia. The country advanced with that result and Spain's victory over Uruguay. Darcy Guimaraes is thrilled just to have the team in the World Cup.
7: And just being here, we should already be embraced that and be proud of that. Now making it to the round of 32, it's incredible, man.
20: Cabo Verde faces what could be its hardest test yet when the Blue Sharks take on Argentina on Friday. Red Sox rallied for a four-game sweep of the Yankees. They'll host the Washington Nationals tonight at Fenway, first pitch at 7:10. The World Cup now advances to the knockout stage. Germany takes on Paraguay today in Foxborough. That match starts at 4:30. We've got a nice day ahead before we see high heat later this week. Get the full forecast from meteorologist Dave Epstein.
14: By the end of the week, we will have likely seen some new record high temperatures, but we start the week on a comfortable note. We're in the 80s inland, lower 80s today, and then 70s at the coastline. A real nice one. Humidity levels are noticeable, but not oppressive. Temperatures tonight fall back down to the 60s. Tomorrow, we're back into the 80s over inland areas. A little warmer for sure. Upper 70s to low 80s at the coastline if you want to head to the beach. Then on Wednesday, temperatures between 91 and 96 degrees, maybe a few 97s. Then we get to Thursday. That's the day we're most likely to break a record up near 100. For GBH News, I'm Dave Epstein.
20: It's 76 degrees in Boston. I'm Tori Bedford. 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
1: It's Morning Edition from NPR News. I'm Leila Fadel.
0: And I'm Steve Inskeep. The United States and Iran spent another weekend of their ceasefire not ceasing fire.
1: The latest exchange of missiles began in the Strait of Hormuz. Iranians say Iran alone has control. Iran opposed a UN-backed plan, fired on ships, starting a whole new round of attacks with the U.S. The latest missiles yesterday went after U.S. bases in Kuwait and Bahrain.
0: In a moment, we'll hear from Jake Sullivan, former U.S. National Security Advisor with long experience with Iran. We begin with NPR's Carrie Khan, who's in Tel Aviv. Hi there, Carrie.
16: Hi.
0: Okay, I just got to ask, are the ceasefire peace talks, the continuing peace talks, still on?
16: President Trump just posted on his social media platform that, quote, Iran has requested a meeting, and he said it will take place tomorrow in Doha. Iran's deputy foreign minister earlier today, however, was quoted by Iranian media saying that consultations continue with the mediator Qatar, but that technical talks with the U.S. are not yet planned for this week and will be held only when, quote, the conditions are met. And he did not elaborate.
0: And yet we did have this exchange of fire. What happened over the weekend?
16: In recent days, Iran struck two ships attempting passage through the Strait of Hormuz. These ships were going through this newly coordinated route that hugged the coast of Oman, which shares part of the strait with Iran. Last week, the UN's International Maritime Organization and Oman set up this route. Iran says it is a violation of the preliminary plan for permanent peace. After Iran's attack on the first ship, the U.S. then struck multiple drone, missile, and radar sites in Iran. Then Iran fired into Bahrain and Kuwait in retaliation.
0: Okay, if Iran is striking ships on their way through the strait, is the strait open?
16: Well, we'll see. Traffic did drop over the weekend, according to monitoring groups. But the conflict over who controls the Strait of Hormuz continues. Secretary of State Marco Rubio is just in the region and told Gulf allies it will remain open. But yesterday, Iran's foreign minister, Abbas Araghchi, was adamant. He said any alternative or, quote, separate arrangements for the strait will lead to complications. The responsibility for these arrangements lies with Iran and no other entity or country, he said.
0: Okay, so we've got two major sticking points in negotiations. One we've just been discussing, the Strait of Hormuz. The other is Lebanon, where Israeli troops remain in the southern part of the country, and they say they're going to stay there. But Israel did reach an agreement with Lebanon's government. What's going on there?
16: Yes, a deal was reached between the U.S., Israel, and the Lebanese government late Friday. Israel says it's historic, with the Lebanese army agreeing to disarm Hezbollah. Hezbollah, however, was not part of those talks, and its leader over the weekend condemned the deal and demanded Israel's withdrawal from Lebanon. Last night, I spoke with Ofer Falk. He's the foreign affairs advisor to Israel's prime minister, and I asked him repeatedly, how is this deal going to work without Hezbollah signing on and given the Lebanese army's poor track record? And here's what he said.
2: There's only going to be one weapon in Lebanon, and it's going to be the Lebanese government. It's historic that they recognize Israel's sovereignty, and they seek peace with Israel. They're saying that straight out.
16: He said Israel has laid the path for the Lebanese army by greatly degrading Hezbollah's military might. But, Steve, fighting continued over the weekend, too. Despite the deal, authorities in Lebanon and Israel say there were multiple deaths in Lebanon and one Israeli soldier was killed.
0: Carrie, thanks for the update.
16: You're welcome.
0: That's NPR's Carrie Kahn in Tel Aviv.
1: Let's get more insights into these U.S.-Iran negotiations with Jake Sullivan. He served as President Biden's national security advisor, and he was instrumental in negotiating the 2015 Iran nuclear deal in the Obama administration. Jake, good morning and welcome back to the program.
3: Thank you for having me.
1: So it feels like we keep seeing attempts at getting to a ceasefire or agreements for a ceasefire that are just not ceasefires, right? They're filled with threats from the U.S., counter threats from Iran, and then the U.S. and Iran trading actual fire. Is this just the new normal?
3: I'm afraid it may be. Neither side wants to go back to full-scale war. They both want to keep a lid on this escalation. But Iran wants to show that it has control of the Strait of Hormuz, and the United States doesn't want Iran to flaunt that, doesn't want that to become too apparent to the world, because that's egg on the face of the president and the administration. So If Iran does too much publicly to demonstrate it has control, the U.S. feels it has to respond. But at the end of the day, both sides want to stay in talks. They want to keep the process moving, and they don't want to go back to war. So I think we will see these flare-ups, and then we will see de-escalation and a return to the table. And I think that is, as you put it, the new normal.
1: And so right now, what you think we're seeing is a flare-up, but they won't kill negotiations?
3: Look, for Iran, continuing these negotiations means continuing to get access to a very large financial windfall. And for the United States, continuing the negotiations means they don't get stuck in a strategic dilemma of having to restart a war that doesn't seem to have an end. So I do think there's a lot of incentive for them to avoid having this spin entirely out of control. But there still isn't a real meeting of the minds about what the deal is. So the flare-up over the weekend, I think we'll see something like it going forward, but we'll also see both sides scrambling to try to keep it from becoming the war that we saw a couple of months ago. Both sides are going to want to try as much as possible to keep the ceasefire in place, even though from time to time we will see these kinds of strikes.
1: And a financial windfall, you're referring to possible sanctions relief that would come out of these negotiations.
3: Yes, a combination of being allowed to sell their oil on the open market and get money for that, and also having their assets that are frozen in other countries unfrozen so that they can get access to tens of billions of dollars. That's what the United States committed to giving Iran in return for opening the strait.
1: The latest cycle unfolded with Iran attacking ships in the Strait of Hormuz. Iran's government insists it was given control of the strait in the memorandum of understanding signed by Tehran and the Trump administration. Let's hear what Trump's UN ambassador Mike Waltz said on Fox News Sunday.
17: If the Iranian regime thinks for a second that President Trump is going to stand by while Iran continues to attack international shipping without a response, or our bases without a response, they're sadly mistaken.
1: Now, this gets at something you said earlier about the administration not wanting Iran to flaunt that it has control. Does this continued battle for control of the strait surprise you, though, that Iran has such control?
3: Not really. The memorandum of understanding is quite clear that for 60 days, Iran can't charge tolls or fees. But after 60 days, the memorandum seems to suggest that Iran can impose some kind of arrangement to make ships going through the strait pay it some compensation. So the memorandum does envision that Iran will have a degree of jurisdiction or control over the strait. But I think the Trump administration wants to keep that as ambiguous as possible, wants to downplay that because obviously they see that as a setback because before this war started, Iran didn't have control of the strait. But I also think that Iran is going to want to play this carefully too, so that it doesn't lose the benefits that come from being in this memorandum. And that's why my expectation is that there will be a continued testing on both sides, a jockeying on both sides, but with each side ultimately wanting to stay at the table.
1: Is there a point where regional powers will just get frustrated with this process? I mean, they're the ones that are dealing with missile fire from Iran, places like Kuwait and Bahrain most recently. I mean, is there a world where the U.S. gets sidelined?

0: The David M. Rubenstein Americana Collection, in support of the JFK Library's exhibit, Declaring the Revolution, America's Printed Path to Independence, featuring historic documents that inspired the Declaration of Independence, is proud to sponsor GBH 89.7 online. JFKLibrary.org.
1: Hundreds across Western Europe is now rolling eastward into Lithuania, Poland, and Ukraine. It remains very hot in Rome, which is where we find reporter Megan Williams.
2: Here in Rome, it's not the grand tourist fountains that locals flock to in this heat. It's these smaller ones in neighborhoods across the city, the iron street corner spigots that run cold all day, all year. Italy has been sweltering for weeks, with temperatures reaching 104. France recorded its hottest day ever, one town hitting 111 degrees. Spain topped 113, and Britain issued its highest level heat alert. What scientists once predicted is now a reality. Europe is warming faster than any other inhabited continent, and heat waves like this are the new normal. Across Europe, more than 300 people have died since last week, many drowning as they sought relief in rivers and lakes. Now that heat dome is whirling east. In Vilnius, Lithuania, which shattered its all-time June record Sunday at 97 degrees, people stroll under umbrellas and line up for ice cream.
3: I will definitely go to work, as I usually work from home. I don't have AC at home, and my work office has AC, so I definitely go in.
2: Says finance compliance worker Aurelia Braze. Poland and the Czech Republic both set all-time temperature records this week. But further east, in Ukraine, the heat compounds a summer already strained by war. In Kyiv, families are cooling off at the Dnipro River beaches, for most, the only option. I know this city where the shelters are. Going somewhere unfamiliar would be more stressful than staying in Kyiv, said resident Olena Klemenko. For NPR News, I'm Megan Williams in Rome.
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10: Good Monday morning. Welcome to GBH's Morning Edition. I'm Tori Bedford, in for Mark Herz. Thanks for being with us. Looking at local headlines this morning, a Haverhill man in his 20s is dead after being hit head-on by a wrong-way driver on I-93 on Saturday night. It's the third fatal wrong-way crash the state has seen in the last 9 days. Plum Island beaches in Newburyport are closed to swimmers as millions of gallons of raw sewage have been dumped into the Merrimack River in nearby Haverhill due to two breaks in the water main. A contractor has told the city of Haverhill that a temporary fix could be put in place by Friday, potentially a day or two sooner in a best-case scenario. And animal control officials are warning the public not to approach raccoons after two people were bitten in separate incidents in Jamaica Plain over the weekend. Animal control officers have yet to locate the raccoons, but warn they can carry rabies and other diseases. More local news in 10 minutes here on GBH.
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3: And I'm A. Martinez. How many people slink into church on Sunday morning after getting a little wild on Saturday night? That you? Nah, don't worry. I'm sure it's all forgiven. With that in mind, singer PJ Morton splits his latest collection of songs, one half sacred, one half secular. Or better yet, one for the party.
4: I'm so sorry, you know that I need you.
3: And one for the penance.
5: Oh, bless his name. Oh, bless his name.
3: His new double album is called Saturday Night, Sunday Morning. PJ Morton, welcome to the show.
6: Oh, yeah, thanks for having me. Good to be here.
3: PJ, I'm sure there's going to be some people that are going to think, well, you know what? Those two sides should not coexist, ever.
6: Right?
3: So who made that rule? I mean, where did that rule come from?
6: I don't know, man. I'm here to break it.

0: this has kind of been, you know, a lifelong journey for me. You know, growing up a preacher's kid and hearing you about the secular, you know, devil's music and whatnot. And as I grew up and fell in love with Stevie Wonder and Al Green and Donny Hathaway, it started to get confusing. My dad even said, you know, I wasn't listening to Amazing Grace when I was courting your mother, you know? And so love is biblical, you know?
1: Yeah. Saturday and Sunday, to me, I think always go together. And the reason why is because I had an uncle, PJ, who would go out on Saturday night and he'd come home like at 5 a.m. on Sunday, right? But he would be ready to go to church right at 8:00, like without fail. And one time after years, I'd ask him, why do you even go to church on Sundays anymore? And he would tell me this. He would say it in Spanish. ¿Cómo voy a ser perdonado por lo que hice el sábado si no voy a la iglesia el domingo? Which means, how am I going to get forgiven for what I did Saturday if I don't go to church on Sunday? So to me, I think it makes sense that both Saturday and Sunday are mixed together in the way you did it.
0: Yeah, but for me, it's been the Black experience to work hard all week. A lot of times on a job you don't even want to be at, right? And then Saturday, you decompress. But then you always culturally needed that Sunday for community and, you know, most times church to, you know, recharge for that week that's coming again. So I just think they naturally roll together. Yeah.

0: So I'm wondering, you said you're a preacher's son. I mean, was mm-hmm. there any, I mean, have you felt it in your life? Like the pressure not to like escape those bounds in a way?
1: I was a believer and I was writing gospel music. Gospel music gave me my start as a songwriter and a producer. But I knew as an artist, I didn't want to be a gospel artist. First, I didn't want to be a preacher. So like that was that was some pushback in the house. I'm like, Dad, I don't want to follow in your footsteps. I don't want to be a pastor. And then I'm like, you know, I don't even want to sing gospel music. Wow. And then so like any parents, I was probably 13, you know, 14. Any parents, they just thought I was a preacher's kid rebelling. But I think the more they saw like having success in R&B music, of course, and pop music with Maroon 5, they became my number one supporters after that.
0: How do you muster up that courage to tell your preacher father that you don't want to be a preacher and you don't want to sing gospel music? I mean, man.
1: That's why it's no question in my mind that this was purpose for me, you know, like, because I was trying my best to just please him, you know, do Christian records, do gospel records. And I had gotten to the end of that, like, okay, I can't fake anymore. And I knew in myself, like, I'm going to do this regardless of whether he approves or not. But man, it would be good if he approved, you know? So for me to do that, I knew it was a real thing for me. And probably that was probably signaled to him, like, oh, if he's doing this, this must be serious. So let me listen.

0: you're not just a solo artist. You mentioned Maroon 5.
1: Yeah.
0: You know, you're actually caught you while you're on tour with them right now.
1: That's right.
0: I've seen a Maroon 5 show, and it can get a little sexually charged. I mean, sometimes
1: yeah.
0: you know, fans go a little crazy sure. for Adam Levine. I mean, do you have to go find a church somewhere after some of those shows?
1: Yeah. No, man. I mean, sex isn't bad, you know, first of all. Yeah, there are some sexual songs. I mean, I got here some way. But for me, it's also my job. I'm a musician, you know. Yeah. I think, you know, I've never let myself be boxed in by that. And those Maroon 5 shows are amazing. Those are my brothers, man, and I feel just fine yeah. after those shows, yeah.

0: I read that you were searching for why I wanted to make music this time around when it comes to this double album. So, PJ, a bit of a blunt question here. Mm-hmm. Isn't making music what you do? And if it is, why were you searching?
1: Up to this point, you know, I don't know how anybody else does it, but up to this point, I'm literally inspired to make things. You know, like, mm-hmm. I have to be inspired. And I think once you get to album 10, you know, not including Maroon albums, you know, and all these other things I've worked on. I watched that Billy Joel doc, you know, when he said, look, I've written everything. Like, I don't know what to say. And he stopped writing lyrics. You know, I think I'm not quite at that point. But for me, it still has to be for a reason, because it's hard out here. You know, like, you got to really work hard if you want people to hear your music, if you want to get, especially today, algorithms you're fighting against. So it's really got to be worth it for me. It's got to, like, be for a reason. I take back
0: everything I said. That's PJ Morton. His new double album is called Saturday Night, Sunday Morning. PJ, thanks a lot.
1: Thank you.

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5: Trump posted on social media this morning that a meeting will take place in Doha tomorrow at the request of Iran, but provided no details. The U.S. and Iran have agreed to work towards ending the war. The Associated Press reports Iran says that nothing has been scheduled. An aftershock of 4.6 shook Venezuela this morning, 5 days after it was hit by two powerful earthquakes. There are still thousands of people missing since Wednesday night. 1,450 people are confirmed dead. Torrential weekend rainfall triggered severe flash flooding in Kentucky. 4 people died. Karen Czar with member station WUKY reports.
6: Between 4 and 10 inches of rain fell across central and southern Kentucky, causing rivers and creeks to rapidly overflow, washing out infrastructure and trapping residents in floodwaters. Governor Andy Beshear declared a state of emergency and said Kentucky will need help from the federal government to recover.
7: Really massive, devastating flooding. We will need assistance from FEMA.
6: Floodwaters caused extensive damage to transportation infrastructure, leaving at least 12 major state highways impassable and destroying multiple bridges. For NPR News, I'm Karen Czar in Lexington.
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4: Good morning from the GBH newsroom in Boston. I'm Tori Bedford. State fire officials are asking people to consider fire safety as they enjoy summer in drought conditions. Jake Wark is the spokesman for the state's fire marshal's office. He says conditions are ripe for fires to start and spread quickly, as a little rain is not soaking fire fuels prone to burning underground. He also says to avoid anything that uses an open flame or causes sparks or embers. Work says residents living in or near wooded areas need to clear away combustible materials from outside their home to protect themselves from brush or wildfires. Eastern Massachusetts remains in a severe drought, with the rest of the state in a moderate drought or abnormally dry conditions, according to the U.S. Drought Monitor. Brockton native A.J. DeBonsa made waves when he was selected by the Washington Wizards with the first overall pick in last week's NBA draft. He made his way back to his hometown yesterday, where he was greeted by local kids and fans at West Middle School. Sharon Wolder is deputy superintendent of Brockton Public Schools. She says it was exciting to have DeBonsa back in town. For his part, DeBonsa is aiming to be mentioned alongside Brockton heroes Rocky Marciano and Marvin Hagler one day. DeBonsa averaged almost 26 points a game during his lone season at Brigham Young University. With temperatures as high as 100 degrees forecasted for this week, the city of Boston is sharing preparation plans with residents. Boston Public Health Commissioner Dr. Bisola Ojukwutu is encouraging residents without air conditioning to utilize cooling centers. She's also advising people to stay hydrated, wear light clothing outdoors, and check in on vulnerable neighbors during the day. A list of available cooling centers, as well as public pools and splash pads, can be found on the city's website. Sunny with highs in the low 80s today, dropping down into the 60s tonight and clear. The heat starts rising tomorrow, getting into the 90s with showers likely at night, dropping down to the 70s. Then an extreme heat watch goes into effect on Wednesday, with temperatures near or above 100 degrees on Wednesday, Thursday, and Friday. Right now, it is 78 degrees in Boston. I'm Tori Bedford. 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
9: It's Morning Edition from NPR News. I'm Leila Fadel.
10: And I'm Steve Inskeep. Good morning. We find out soon if American companies will be able to meet a goal set by President Trump. He wanted them to build at least 3 new nuclear reactors by July 4th. NPR's Jeff Brumfiel examines how close the companies are.
11: A lot of the action is happening at a Department of Energy laboratory in Idaho. Rita Barenwall is the chief nuclear officer at a company called Radiant. They're setting up their reactor inside a special secure building called the Dome.
12: By July 4th, we're tracking to get the reactor into Dome and to initiate the testing.
11: Radiant is one of 10 companies in the Department of Energy's Reactor Pilot Program. That program was set up last June to help jumpstart a new generation of small nuclear power plants. They could power data centers, and they look radically different than today's reactors. For example, nuclear fuel is currently loaded into long tubes, but many of the new reactors use a different kind of fuel.
12: Do you remember gobstoppers? Are you familiar with what that looks like?
11: Well, it's the same idea here. Little nuclear fuel balls filled with grains of uranium. They can operate at higher temperatures and are more resistant to melting down. A lot of companies in the program plan on using nuclear gobstoppers with other tech to build a bunch of little reactors.
12: We have broken ground for our factory to mass produce reactors. You know, we're targeting about 50 a year.
11: But the first step is to build a test reactor and switch it on, going critical in nuclear speak. Radiant probably won't be critical by the July 4th deadline, but two other companies have already reached that goal. On June 4th, Antares Nuclear announced it had gone critical, and another company, Valor Atomics, says it's producing around 100 kilowatts of heat from its new reactor core, which is operating out of a tent-like structure in the Utah desert, all in less than a year.
13: We haven't done anything this fast, basically, ever.
11: Nick Turan is chief nuclear officer at Ocean Atomics, which seeks to put nuclear power into civilian ships. His company isn't part of the program, but he's been tracking it closely. He says this pilot program could jumpstart America's nuclear industry.
13: I'm just excited that we're now actually building these little reactors and trying it out. And we're going to look at what the economic story is and find out if there's a market. And it's going to be so much better than sitting there talking about it like we did for the last 40 years.
11: But getting these reactors built quickly came at a cost. Earlier this year, NPR reported that the Energy Department overhauled its safety and security standards to make it easier for companies to win regulatory approval. They consulted with the companies, but not with the public. And that has skeptics of the program worried. Edwin Lyman is director of nuclear power safety at the Union of Concerned Scientists.
14: Yes, of course, if you bend all the rules, you can do things quickly.
11: The test reactors might be working, he says.
14: But that should not be confused with anything related to a nuclear power reactor that's capable of producing electricity in a stable and safe way.
11: Lyman says he worries that deregulation will erode standards for things like security or how much environmental monitoring should be done at a time when these mass-produced little reactors could start popping up at locations all over the country. Jeff Brumfiel, NPR News.
9: The Trump administration has a plan to lower the cost of graduate school, limit how much graduate students can borrow. This is scheduled to take effect this week on July 1st. NPR's Corey Turner and Planet Money took a look at the economic theory behind the plan.
15: Education Secretary Linda McMahon recently argued to lawmakers that the way to make graduate school cheaper is by loaning students less money to pay for it.
16: There's been no other measure that's been taken to try to bring down the cost of education.
15: And so the Grad Plus loan program is ending. It allowed students to borrow unlimited amounts, which, McMahon says, led graduate schools to raise their prices.
16: A student could go to a university, and whatever that university said was the cost of the graduate program, that's how much you could borrow.
15: Now, loans for graduate students will be capped at $20,500 a year. McMahon's argument dates back to Ronald Reagan, specifically to his Linda McMahon, Reagan's education secretary, William Bennett. It's come to be known as the Bennett hypothesis. Dominique Baker studies education at the University of Delaware.
17: The Bennett hypothesis suggests that when the federal government expands access to student loans, the college and universities increase the prices of programs in order to capture more of that public money.
15: In 1987, Bennett wrote an op-ed for the New York Times titled Our Greedy Colleges. And in it, he wrote that increases in federal student aid enabled schools to, quote, blithely raise their tuitions. I called a researcher who's actually put this hypothesis to the test.
18: I'm Jeff Denning. I'm an economist and a professor at the University of Texas at Austin.
19: We call it a hypothesis. So is it true?
18: Classic economist answer, it depends. I think there's some evidence this happens in certain circumstances, and there's some evidence that it doesn't.
15: Denning studied what happened in Texas at the start of the Grad Plus loan program that let students borrow as much as they want. He wanted to see if that big switch back then to unlimited borrowing triggered a spike in the price of grad school.
18: And the short answer is that we found that the price did go up.
15: For every additional dollar in federal student aid, Texas schools raised their prices by 64 cents. That sounds like pretty strong evidence in favor of the Bennett hypothesis. But another researcher looked at it in a slightly different way, and
20: I did not find evidence.
15: Robert Kelchin at the University of Tennessee studied prices nationally for business, medical, and law schools. His research found little connection between federal aid and prices.
20: And that's broadly consistent with the body of research that is largely mixed.
15: So the Bennett hypothesis is sometimes right, sometimes not, sort of. But the U.S. government is about to cap graduate student loans broadly on the assumption that the Bennett hypothesis is broadly right.
20: I expect to see at most a small decrease in tuition, but there will be nowhere near a one-to-one relationship.
15: And Jeff Denning at UT Austin, does he think schools will lower their prices?
18: It certainly is possible. I'm not sure if it will happen. You know, I don't have a crystal ball. I wish I did.
15: The education department tells NPR a handful of graduate programs have already responded to the news by lowering costs. Borrowers no doubt hope that short list gets a lot longer and fast. Corey Turner, NPR News.
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1: I'm Marjorie Egan. 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
4: 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I'm Tori Bedford with Morning Edition. Sunny skies today, highs getting into the low 80s. In just a moment, GBH meteorologist Dave Epstein will share details on this week's humidity. Germany will play Paraguay in the knockout round at the World Cup today in Foxborough. For a German restaurant in Somerville, it's all hands on deck. Bronwyn Weichmann is owner of Bronwyn Bar and Restaurant. She says they've been a destination for German fans during the World Cup run.
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6: Here's your Growing Wisdom Minute for Monday, the 29th of June. Let's talk the heat and humidity coming in, because the dew points are really going to be the factor this week. Dew points in the 60s here this morning. We're going to be going into the upper 60s and eventually well into the 70s later this week. The dew point measures the temperature at which the air would be saturated. So it's a nice way to tell us how much moisture is in the air, because the higher the dew point, that means that the temperature doesn't have to go down very low to be saturated. So if you had a dew point of 75, that means you only have to get to 75 before the air is completely full of water, all it can handle. If the dew point were zero, you have to go all the way down to zero before the air would be completely saturated. So that's what's interesting about that. And this week, with the dew points well into the 70s, the air is going to hold a lot of moisture. So warm air is like a bigger sponge than cold air. There's a lot more moisture molecules in the air compared to what we would see in the winter. And that's why it's going to feel so uncomfortable combined with the heat. For GBH News, I'm Dave Epstein.
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0: It's Morning Edition from NPR News. I'm Leila Fadel.
8: And I'm Steve Inskeep. Bill Maher has received this year's Mark Twain Prize for American Humor. It's pretty much a lifetime achievement award for comedians, and he accepted last night at the Kennedy Center. The ceremony went ahead without President Trump, the guy whose name used to be on the building. NPR's Frank Langfitt was at the ceremony last night and is in Studio 31 with us this morning. Frank, good morning.
9: Hey, good morning, Steve.
8: Okay, so Bill Maher has made fun of Trump, had a pretty sharp interview with J.D. Vance the other day, but he also had dinner with Trump at the White House last year. So how did he fit into this story?
9: So really, from even before it started, his name came up. You know, Trump is the chairman of the Kennedy Center, and it was announced that Maher was going to get this award. At first, the White House denied it, later confirmed it. So I was talking to Maher with other reporters on the red carpet, and he joked that he wasn't even sure how the ceremony might turn out.
10: News about the event has changed many times. You know, it's happening, it's not happening. The name of the building changed. I'm not going to believe it till it's over. There's still time for something to go wrong.
8: Okay, so it did go ahead, but he's right that the name of the building has changed since he received the award. The Trump administration had to take his name off the building. Any references to that?
9: Yeah, it was. And the other thing is, if you remember, about 2 weeks ago, when they were taking the letters off, they actually put a tarp up first, so people couldn't actually see what was going on. That tarp, I was there that night. The tarp also, oddly, is still there as well. Hmm. And so the Kennedy Center says that this is just in order to maintain the building's marble facade. But Woody Harrelson was there last night, close friend of Mars. He was up on stage, and he joked about it. And he said, ironically, sort of, we're at the Trump Kennedy Center. Oh, right. We fixed that. And then he said, not that you'd be able to notice.
8: Because the tarp is gone.
9: Indeed. And I got to say, Steve, if that tarp was meant to deflect attention from the removal of Trump's name, it's not really working. Even last night, there were people driving by, walking up, taking pictures of it. It's become sort of this minor tourist attraction.
8: Just to be clear, you told us Woody Harrelson's joke. You did not play a sound of his joke.
9: I did not. Netflix is not allowing people to record audio or video of this event, and it's producing the event, and it's going to be releasing clips a little bit later, and then the special will air later in July.
8: Which I think is deserved. It's a big deal, the Mark Twain
9: Award.
8: It is. Some of the biggest comedians in history, in American history in recent years, have gotten this award. Was there a message in choosing Mara right now?
9: I think it was really clear from the red carpet, but then also on stage, and you heard this from some of the speakers. And the idea is that Marr makes fun of liberals, makes fun of conservatives. He also invites both on his HBO show, Real Time with Bill Maher. And it's just like we were mentioning, Vice President J.D. Vance was on last week. Earlier this month, former VP Mike Pence.
8: Yeah.
9: So I'm talking, I ask Maher what he hoped people would take away from him getting this prize. And this is how he put it.
10: Hopefully people will take that to mean we've had enough of automatically living in our bubble. It's not just that people live in bubbles, it's that they want to. What's, I think, unique about our show is that we are not afraid to say to people who might be upset about it, no, what you're doing is crazy too.
8: When he gave his speech, did he give any insights into his comedy or his inspirations for it?
9: He did. You know, he mentioned he could cite a lot of people, obviously somebody like George Carlin. But then he said what he patterned himself was Toto. And then there was silence in the room. People were really confused. And he explained he was talking about from The Wizard of Oz.
8: Okay.
9: And he said, that's because Toto pulls back the curtain and exposes who's phony.
8: I was thinking of the 80s rock group.
9: That's what I thought too, Steve.
8: Frank, thanks so much.
9: Great to be here, man.
8: NPR's Frank Langfitt. And this is Morning Edition from NPR News. I'm Steve Inskeep.
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4: 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Sunny today with temps in the low 80s. Coming up ahead on GBH, we'll bring you live special coverage of key decisions expected to be released by the Supreme Court today, including a possible ruling on birthright citizenship, the president's ability to fire federal officials, and two major cases involving transgender athletes. 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
14: From Marketplace in Washington, I'm Kimberly Adams. We have a busy week ahead in economic news. We're waiting on Supreme Court rulings that will have major repercussions for the Federal Reserve, as well as presidential power over executive agencies, not to mention some key data releases that will help us get a sense of how our economy overall is faring. For more on that aspect of the week ahead, we've got Julia Coronado, founder and president of Macro Policy Perspectives and a professor at the University of Texas, Austin. Good morning, Julia.
16: Good morning.
14: We have a shortened trading week because of the 4th of July holiday, so the jobs report that would usually come out on Friday is coming on Thursday. What will you be looking out for in the June report?
16: Well, we've had a string of pretty strong numbers, and we are looking to see whether that continues or whether some of that was, for example, a pull forward of hiring reflecting the World Cup, which led to really strong gains in leisure and hospitality, or whether we're actually seeing the labor market pick up a little bit.
14: Tomorrow, consumer confidence numbers come out. What are you expecting there?
16: Yeah, consumer confidence has been low. There are different measures, but they're both low. And, you know, that reflects that consumers are feeling the pinch on purchasing power from inflation. We are now at a point where wage growth isn't keeping pace with inflation, and consumers are actually seeing a reduction in purchasing power, and that hurts.
14: And how much of that is to do with the sort of ebbs and flow of the Iran war?
16: A lot of that has come from the spike in energy prices associated with the war. But we are also seeing a firmer trajectory of underlying inflation or core inflation that's been running above 3%. And that's, you know, well above the Fed's target of 2%. That is a tax on consumers.
14: Julia Coronado is founder and president of Macro Policy Perspectives. Thank you, Julia.
16: My pleasure.
14: Shoppers spent more than $24 billion during Amazon's Prime Day sales period last week. That's according to Adobe Analytics, which says those sales are more than 9% higher than last year. Many shoppers were early bargain hunting for back-to-school items like kids' clothes and buying everyday household goods, such as personal hygiene products. Retail sales figures for May, released earlier this month, showed consumers continuing to spend at a rate outpacing inflation, likely buoyed by bigger tax refunds. A disclosure, Amazon Business is a marketplace underwriter. Let's do the numbers. Amazon is up more than 4% in early trading. The Dow is up 403 points, that's 0.8%. The S&P is up 1%, and the NASDAQ is up 1.5%. The 10-year Treasury yield is up at 4.377%.

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1: Many changes to state and federal programs kick in on July 1st, including major shifts to federal student aid due to the Trump administration's overhaul of higher education financing. Low-income students will gain expanded federal support for career and technical training, but for the first time, new graduate students will face strict limits on how much they can borrow from federal government for their college education. From GBH in Boston, Kirk Carapazza reports.
2: In September, Bella Ramirez will become the first person in her family to attend graduate school. But this spring, the aspiring lawyer crossed Harvard, Georgetown, and Columbia off her list after learning new federal loan caps would leave her family on the hook for more of the cost.
3: I emailed them and I said, hey, because of these new restrictions, this is no longer seeming like a possibility.
2: Ramirez ultimately chose Cardoza School of Law in New York City, where a scholarship kept her borrowing within the new federal limits.
3: Had they not given me that package, I almost certainly would not be able to go to law school this fall.
2: Beginning next semester, new graduate students in programs such as law and medicine will be limited to $50,000 a year in federal loans, with a lifetime cap of $200,000. Josh Ferris is a research and policy analyst for Leadership Brainery, a Boston-based nonprofit focused on expanding access to graduate school for low-income students. Ferris says Massachusetts could be hit especially hard because it leads the nation in graduate degree attainment, with about 23% of adults here holding an advanced degree.
4: And that's compared to the 13% on average nationally. And so our state will be particularly impacted for lots of industries that particularly require have graduate degrees.
2: Massachusetts is among two dozen states challenging the policy in federal court. And last week, a judge temporarily blocked the administration from enforcing the lower federal student loan limits. But that ruling only applies to people pursuing graduate degrees in nursing and other healthcare-related fields. Supporters argue the higher limits will finally pressure colleges to control their cost and protect students from taking on excessive debt. Preston Cooper is a senior fellow working on higher education policy at the American Enterprise Institute. He says the answer is for colleges to lower tuition, not for taxpayers to provide unlimited lending.
5: Up until this year, institutions had really no incentive to control tuition because they could always just hike their tuition and push students to borrow more from the federal government.
2: Cooper points out that nationally, most graduate students do not borrow above the new caps, and he sees the policy as a common sense way to stop giving blank checks to expensive institutions. For high-achieving, low-income students like Bella Ramirez, though, the new caps are narrowing their options for law school.
3: At this point, it feels very pay to play. And maybe it was always that case, but this seems like a much louder message.
2: As she gets ready for the fall semester, Ramirez would like to see the government take a different approach, one that expands support for low-income students trying to earn graduate degrees and boost their career prospects. In Boston, I'm Kirk Carapazza for Marketplace.
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9: hours to issue pardons. 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From WAMU and NPR in Washington, this is 1A. Hi, I'm Todd Zwillick. Since returning to office, President Trump has granted over 1,700 clemencies to convicted January 6th insurrectionists and well-connected felons. Critics say it's all pushing the limits of what pardons are supposed to be. Trump's not the only president accused of abusing pardons. This week on If You Can Keep It, what are the limits of his power to grant clemency? And what does it all mean for law and order? As ever, we want to hear from you. 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
10: Live from NPR News in Washington, I'm Korva Coleman. The U.S. Supreme Court is issuing opinions today. This morning, the justices declined to take a case that President Trump very much wanted them to hear. He wanted them to throw out a New York jury's finding that he sexually abused writer E. Jean Carroll. The high court has declined to do so. Trump was ordered to pay $5 million in damages in the case. President Trump is saying there will be a meeting tomorrow in Qatar, but it's not clear that Iran will agree. This comes as the ceasefire between the U.S. and Iran grew shaky over the weekend. Iran fired on Gulf neighbors, and the U.S. struck Iran. Jake Sullivan was the national security advisor to former President Joe Biden. He says there is a lack of clarity on the memo of understanding President Trump signed with Iran.
11: The flare-up over the weekend, I think we'll see something like it going forward, but we'll also see both sides scrambling to try to keep it from becoming the war that we saw a couple of months ago. Both sides are going to want to try as much as possible to keep the ceasefire in place, even though from time to time we will see these kinds of strikes.
10: He spoke to NPR's Morning Edition. Stocks opened higher this morning as Comcast announced plans to split itself into two separate companies. NPR's Scott Horsley reports the Dow Jones Industrial Average rose about 260 points at the start of this holiday-shortened trading week.
12: Investors cheered Comcast's decision to spin off its entertainment division into a standalone media company. Comcast will retain its cable and wireless connectivity business. The new company will get NBC, Universal Studios, the Peacock streaming service, and a network of theme parks. The company says it believes the split will give both parts of the business more flexibility to grow and invest. Samsung is teaming up with another giant South Korean company to build a half-trillion-dollar computer chip factory. The move is part of the massive worldwide investment sparked by demand for artificial intelligence chips. Asian stocks were mixed overnight, down in Seoul, but up in Tokyo, Hong Kong, and Shanghai. Scott Horsley, NPR News, Washington.
10: Big changes will kick in for the federal student loan system this week. NPR's Corey Turner has more.
13: The changes come courtesy of last year's One Big Beautiful Bill Act and kick in Wednesday, July 1st. Among them, Republicans created two new repayment plans, and they'll be the only options for new borrowers. The Biden-era SAVE plan is also being shut down. The millions of current borrowers still in SAVE will need to choose another plan, or they'll be automatically moved into what is arguably the least flexible option. There will also be a big change for graduate students. Once allowed to borrow as much as they needed, most will now be limited to $20,500 a year. Only students in a handful of professional fields, including dentistry, podiatry, and medicine, will be able to borrow up to $50,000 a year. Corey Turner, NPR News.
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14: Room. I'm Henry Santoro. License plate readers have quietly been installed in the Brookline side of Chestnut Hill. Boston.News reports the real estate company WS Development installed the automated license plate reading cameras in the parking lot of the Star Market on Route 9. Company won't say how it plans to use the information gathered. While the cameras are a different model than the controversial Flock devices that were proposed and ultimately canceled by a different local real estate firm, residents and privacy advocates who spoke to Brookline.News say they raise many of the same worries about AI-powered surveillance. The cameras are pointed at both entrances to the parking lot located on Boylston Street between the Star Market and CVS, and are UniView cameras marketed as automated license plate readers. While the Star Market itself is located in Newton, the parking lot sits in Brookline on property owned by WS Development, which is located behind the Street Shopping Center, which is also right there. Massachusetts Ballot Law Commission ruled on Friday that Republican candidate for Lieutenant Governor Ann Manning Martin and Republican Attorney General candidate Michael Walsh are ineligible for the primary ballot in September. The State House News Service reports complaints have been filed against the two, alleging that they filed hundreds of fraudulent nomination signatures. We're waiting word from our friends at the U.S. Supreme Court on birthright citizenship. When that ruling comes down, we will go to our colleagues at NPR. This is GBH News.
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This is 1A. I'm Todd Zwillick. Though he stood convicted of 34 felonies in the state of New York, President Trump ran for office as a law and order candidate.

0: This is 1A. I'm Todd Zwillick. Though he stood convicted of 34 felonies in the state of New York, President Trump ran for office as a law and order candidate.
1: They stand for crime and chaos and corruption. We stand for law and order and justice.
0: But since returning to office, Donald Trump has exploded the use of the pardon power. He's granted clemency to more than 1,700 people, including January 6 rioters, supporters convicted of seditious conspiracy and plotting violence on January 6th, politicians convicted of corruption, and businessmen who donated to his campaign shortly before receiving their pardons. Just a year and a half into his second term, Donald Trump has issued the third most pardons of any president in history. He's got 2.5 years to go. And the White House claims that many of these people were unfairly prosecuted by previous administrations. But a new Reuters review found that 96% of those pardons failed to meet longstanding Justice Department criteria. And a lot of the pardons are reaching the president's desk through a network of advocates and influencers with connections to the White House, rather than through conventional Department of Justice channels. It's a cottage industry worth millions of dollars. Today on our weekly series, If You Can Keep It, we're digging into the pardon power, who it's for, how this president is wielding it, and what it means for accountability in American democracy. Chris Prentice covers financial crime and other topics for Reuters. She worked on the Reuters investigation into pardons issued by the second Trump administration and the network of advocates and influencers who've helped secure clemency for almost 200 people. She joins us now from New York. Hi, Chris.
2: Hello there. Thanks for having me.
0: Good to have you. And with me in studio, Liz Oyer. She was U.S. pardon attorney at the DOJ from 2022 to 2025. She reviewed applications from people across the country who were seeking commutations and pardons and made recommendations to the White House. And she was fired from her role last year and replaced with someone loyal to the Trump administration. She now writes on Substack. It's called Lawyer Oyer, Liz Oyer. Great to have you here.
3: Thanks for having me this morning, Todd.
0: And we want to hear from you, as always. What questions do you have about presidential pardon power? Do you think the system is working as it should? You can email us 1A@WAMU.org. Chris, we're going to talk about some specific cases this hour, but generally, who's being issued pardons by this administration and how are they going about getting them?
2: Well, you can imagine when you have this number of pardons, there's quite a range. We've seen former public officials, startup founders, a number of people in the crypto world, and there's a whole industry that has developed around helping people kind of rise above and get the president's attention. So, you know, over 20,000 people are waiting in line for clemency right now. And in order to kind of jump the line, people will hire or work through advocates. They will make campaign contributions. They will work with people to try to kind of craft a narrative that makes them stand out and actually makes it so that the president, you know, can relate to their story.
0: So in other words, a narrative that makes them stand out to Donald Trump personally.
2: Yes.
0: What do those narratives look like?
2: Weaponization, primarily being unfairly targeted for either their political views or something that was seen to be, you know, unfair in the first place. That's the kind of primary way.
0: Liz Oyer, you were pardon attorney, as I mentioned, 2022 to 2025. We talk about the normal, I'm making air quotes, the normal process. What does that look like?
3: Yeah, so it's important to know that the position of pardon attorney is not a political appointment. It's a non-political official historically, traditionally. Now it's a political official. But the idea is that the pardon power should be used in an even-handed way to make our criminal justice system fairer. The founders of our Constitution recognized that sometimes the results could be very harsh. Sometimes there could be miscarriages of justice. And that's what the pardon power is there for. So in recent decades, it has been used largely to commute the sentences. So to reduce the sentences of nonviolent drug offenders, people who are serving sentences that are longer than the sentence they would receive for the same crime today. And that has been a very successful way to reduce the crisis of mass incarceration in our country for people who have really demonstrated that they have earned and deserve second chances. But those second chances are not just doled out. They are based on a very rigorous review process that's conducted by the Office of the Pardon Attorney by career experts who are drilling down into the histories of these individuals. And they require generally a lot of support from upstanding people in the community.
0: There are guidelines on paper.
3: Yes, there's a very detailed manual that the Justice Department uses to evaluate the applications that look at things like demonstrated rehabilitation. They look at things like the nature of the offense. How much of your sentence have you served? Those guidelines have traditionally been in place and have ensured that pardons are granted to people who are truly deserving of a second chance based on their own conduct and redemption and rehabilitation. But those have all fallen by the wayside. Right now, the pardon process is a free-for-all, as Chris described, that is based largely on leveraging wealth and political connections.
0: A free-for-all, Chris, as Liz Oyer describes it. Your piece uses this stunning number, 96% of cases don't meet the written, I'm sure quite thick and boring, criteria in the DOJ guidelines for pardons. How does that number compare to past administrations? We all know that past presidents have pardoned friends, probably didn't go through the criteria. So how does that compare?
2: Yeah, I mean, you have seen this in the past where there would be one-off cases. You know, the classic example is Bill Clinton's pardoning of Mark Rich, right? But I think that what you see in these numbers really shows how the president in this term has blown all of that out of the water. You know, this compares to fewer than 1% under President Biden that didn't meet the criteria, and, you know, 14% that didn't meet the criteria during this president's first term. So it's quite different.
0: We invited the White House pardon czar on the program to talk to us. We were turned down. The invitation remains open. But here's White House Press Secretary Carolyn Leavitt.
4: There's a whole team of qualified lawyers who look at every single pardon request that ultimately make their way up to the president of the United States. He's the ultimate final decision maker. And he was very clear when he came into office that he was most interested in looking at pardoning individuals

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1: Was a MAGA sheriff who was selling badges for cash, an elected official who essentially was taking bribes, and he was pardoned. There was an elected official in Nevada who was a big supporter of President Trump who actually embezzled money from a police memorial fund, a memorial that was to be built to police officers killed in the line of duty, and she spent the money on plastic surgery. Trump pardoned her, and she won't have to pay back the money. So those are the types of people who are getting pardons today.
2: That's Liz Oyer, former U.S. pardon attorney and author of The Lawyer Oyer Substack. Chris Prentice is also here, who covers white-collar crime for Reuters and is one of the authors of a recent report on the second Trump administration's pardon process. Coming up, specific cases of pardons issued by this president.
3: I'm Edgar B. Herwick III. Today on the Curiosity Desk, this one is incredible. We meet mentalist Tom Indigo. 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
2: Well, welcome back to 1A. I'm Todd Zwillick. It's If You Can Keep It, our weekly show on the state of American democracy. We're talking about President Trump's use of the pardon power. Journalist Chris Prentice is here. She's one of the writers of the Reuters report, How to Get a Trump Pardon. And Liz Oyer is here, former U.S. pardon attorney from 2022 to 25. When she was fired from that position at the DOJ, she now writes on Substack. You can find it at Lawyer Oyer. Chris Prentice, your reporting, as we discussed, identified specific cases where donations to Donald Trump's political committees appear to precede pardons by a matter of weeks. Walk us through the case of Trevor Milton. What happened and why did that stand out to you?
7: Yeah, so Trevor Milton's case is kind of this really clear example of the multi-pronged effort that kind of can lead to a clemency. So, you know, he was sentenced to 4 years in prison after a jury found him guilty of basically lying about the technology of this, you know, truck, this company that he founded. And he, you know, he was out on bail while he was appealing. And he had made donations both to campaigns associated with President, you know, now President Trump, but also Robert F. Kennedy. And we know that in the weeks leading up to him actually receiving a pardon, he at some point had a meeting with the president. You know, his wife and his dad were present. We know that he himself donated over, I think it was $1.8 million to those campaigns. And so all of these things predated the pardon.
2: All right, I want to bring in another expert to join this conversation. Dan Greenberg is here. He's senior legal fellow at the Center for Constitutional Studies at the Cato Institute. They're a

0: libertarian think tank here in D.C. Hi, Dan.
1: Thank you for having me.
0: Great to have you. We got this email from Doug who says, when a president pardons someone who committed a crime on behalf of the president or was pardoned in exchange for money, that pardon must be considered corrupt and therefore null and void. To do otherwise would give the president unlimited power. The president could have his political rivals murdered and give pardons to the killers. That could not possibly be considered legal. Doug, thanks for that message. Dan, the Constitution, Article 2, says the president shall have power to grant reprieves and pardons for offenses against the United States, except in cases of impeachment. Aside from that, what are the legal limits on the pardon power?
1: Well, it's very challenging to find limits, and it's probably fair to say that a good way to start understanding the limits of the pardon power is it's very much like the king's pardon power that we inherited from the old country. As a practical matter, the limits are really very small. Now, of course, the president can only pardon federal crimes. He can't pardon violators of state crimes. And there's some discussion in the in Supreme Court opinions to the effect that the president can't make distinctions that rest on a person's race or religion or political views. So the president probably almost certainly couldn't issue a mass pardon that applied only to white people, for instance.
0: But you said political views. Doesn't that apply to January 6th? A mass pardon?
1: So I think that it is difficult to operationalize this rule of the Supreme Court, based on the fact that there's sort of a quirk in the law that says that that implies that in some sense pardons are unchallengeable because there's really nobody else with standing to bring concerns about the president's behavior.
0: And you mentioned
1: in that sense, it's like a royal power.
0: And you mentioned the president does not have power to pardon state-level crimes. He does have the power to lean politically on governors and pressure them to pardon people at the state level. Happened recently in Colorado. Democratic Governor Jared Polis issued clemency to Tina Peters, who's been in the news on this show for her convictions. I believe her 9+ year conviction for tampering with voting machines. She was a clerk in Mesa County, Colorado, an election official convicted and jailed. The president wanted her out, and she's out.
1: This is certainly true. You will probably remember that some time ago, the president tweeted that she was issued a full and unconditional pardon. Well, that's like me tweeting that someone has been issued
0: right.
1: a full and unconditional pardon. Only the governor of Colorado can issue Tina Peters a pardon, and that's what he did.
0: After significant pressure, but that's not constitutional. That's just politics.
1: Well, unfortunately, the president is able to exert extraordinary power, after the president canceled hundreds of millions of dollars in transportation grants awarded to Colorado, he dismantled the National Center for Atmospheric Research that was located in Boulder. He vetoed a pipeline bill in Colorado. Eventually, my suspicion is that Governor Jared Polis said the state of Colorado can't take this kind of punishment anymore.
0: Steven San Diego says that President Trump is, in fact, abusing the pardon power.
2: The worst examples are his pardons of January 6th rioters, some of whom seriously injured police officers, all of whom pled guilty or were found guilty to crimes, often felonies. But he has also pardoned people for crimes mainly because they've supported him politically, including contributing to his campaigns. This is corruption at the highest level.
0: Now let's talk about the January 6th pardons. Most people are familiar with this story. Some 1,500 people, many of them violent, some of them convicted of seditious conspiracy and other crimes. I think people know the story. Dan, how unusual is this kind of mass pardon?
1: Well, of course, President Washington granted amnesty to participants in the Whiskey Rebellion against federal whiskey taxes, and President Abraham Lincoln and Andrew Johnson pardoned and granted amnesty for Confederate soldiers and officials. But I think it's very important to note that in most cases of mass pardons by previous presidents, the pardonees were required to take affirmative measures in order to get that kind of forgiveness. So, for instance, the Confederate soldiers who were pardoned were required to swear an oath to the Union. when Gerald Ford granted amnesty to people who unlawfully failed to register for the Vietnam draft, Ford required people to come back and do public service. Carter, I believe, did not do that. But we have seen a broader trend of presidents granting mass pardons without really requiring anything in exchange. And so the pardon power has been exercised, I think, more and more carelessly and broadly over time.
0: Now, Liz, you mentioned that one of the criteria among many in, quote, the rules for pardons can be remorse. If a convict, somebody in prison, expresses remorse for the crimes they've committed. Some January 6 rioters have run for public office. Many have said that they would commit their crimes again if given the opportunity. Here's one convicted rioter. His name is Nathan DeGrave, the day after he was granted a pardon.
3: It was the right thing to do, and I never regret doing the right thing. I mean, they also called the Boston Tea Party an attack. So it's all a matter of perspective.
0: What does, Liz Oyer, what does that statement say to you about remorse in this particular case, or whether the standard of remorse is being applied?
4: Well, this particular pardon, as well as Donald Trump's pardons writ large, have really emboldened people to feel that they can commit crimes in his name. If they are supporting Donald Trump will have their back. He will bail them out of any legal trouble they may be in. And that's very dangerous. It sends a very dangerous message to the people who are inclined to take those sort of risks, violate laws in support of the president. We have seen a tremendous rate of recidivism among the January 6th pardon recipients. I believe that somewhere around 100 of them are documented as having been charged with new crimes. These include very serious crimes. Many involve the sexual abuse of children, things of that nature that are really quite dangerous to society. And when you don't vet people and you grant these mass pardons based on political considerations to people who have shown no remorse, that is really very dangerous for the public.
0: Is recidivism risk a consideration normally when considering a pardon? Hey, is this person just going to get out and offend again?
4: Absolutely. To get a pardon under the Justice Department's traditional process, you actually have to go through a full FBI background investigation that is similar to what you'd have to go through to get a top secret security clearance to ensure that you're not someone who will be pardoned and then present an ongoing danger to the community.
0: All right. Well, away from the mayhem of January 6th, the president is also issued pardons to a whole other class of people, executives and CEOs convicted of fraud and other financial crimes. Cryptocurrency tycoon Changpeng Zhao, known as CZ. He's the founder of Binance. You've probably heard of it, the world's largest cryptocurrency exchange. Nora O'Donnell asked the president about CZ on 60 Minutes on CBS.
5: The government at the time said that CZ had caused significant harm to U.S. national security, essentially by allowing terrorist groups like Hamas to move millions of dollars around. Why did you pardon him?
6: Okay, are you ready? I don't know who he is. I know he got a 4-month sentence or something like that. And I heard it was a Biden witch hunt.
0: Nora O'Donnell then asked the president about the timing of this pardon right after Binance facilitated the purchase of $2 billion of stablecoin from World Liberty Financial. That's the cryptocurrency company co-founded by the president and his sons.
6: Well, here's the thing. I know nothing about it because I'm too busy doing the other.
5: But he got a pardon.
6: Tell you that,
5: but he got a
6: no,
5: pardon.
6: I can only tell you this. My sons are into it. I'm glad they are because it's probably a great industry, crypto. I think it's good. You know, they're running a business. They're not in government.
0: Chris, I don't know anything about it. I don't even know who he is. Is this type of response from the president become standard? Tell us a little bit about the CZ case and what it says to you more broadly about the use of the pardon power here.
7: Right. I mean, I do think this one was somewhat unusual in that the president said he didn't even know him, whereas, you know, in the past with Trevor Milton, he says, you know, he didn't deserve this. His only crime was supporting me. With CZ, you know, Binance was part of this huge resolution in 2023. And, you know, he was accused and ultimately pleaded guilty to violating some rules to prevent money laundering. And he was this kind of classic example of the crypto industry just being outside the rules. And I think that one of the things that's interesting about his pardon is, you know, he did hire this firm, Checkmate Solutions, where, you know, they have you know, partners in that firm are, you know, friendly with the president's, one of the president's sons, and, you know, how involved were they? How much is that the reason? These are the kinds of questions that arise when you have this kind of unusual pardon.
0: Dan, is there precedent for this type of pardon? An investor, a captain of industry, investing $2 billion into a company founded by the chief executive himself, and then along comes a pardon?
1: I don't know of any precedent like this. I mean, I think that there are just a large number of occurrences like this that set off alarm bells for self-corruption, either of the president or of his associates. And I think it illustrates, Liz's point that some sort of formality in making these decisions is desirable because it immunizes the president from the appearance of pay for play. And when you have the absence of any kind of formal procedure to make these decisions, it makes it plausible that a number of recent decisions are transactional. You know, that's very dangerous. You know, and when you see decisions like this, you see the pardon of Paul Walchuk, who evaded millions of dollars in taxes after Mr. Walchuk's mother raised millions of dollars for MAGA candidates and paid $1 million to dine with the president at Mar-a-Lago. These sort of appearances they're so very suggestive.
0: Chris, you've reported that aides inside the White House, in particular Susie Wiles, the chief of staff, are trying to tighten up this process and cut down, I dare say, on the types of conversations that we're having today. How's that going? Is the president willing to respond to aides? Is the president willing to dial it back on the appearance of favoritism and open corruption in the pardon process?
7: Yeah, well, we know that there are people who are really against doing any more of these, you know, ahead of the midterms because they are, you know, they're really unpopular with a lot of people, right? Especially the ones, you know, for the business executives. And so there's been a push to kind of to create a little more order. I don't know how successful it will ultimately prove to be because we know, you know, the president appears to really like this power and really like doing these pardons.
0: That's Chris Prentice of Reuters. Liz Oyer is here and Dan Greenberg of the Cato Institute. I'm Todd Zwillick and you're listening to 1A. We got this voicemail from Mike in Miami.
8: If you're talking about pardons, talk about Biden, how he pardoned his family and everybody else. So yeah, there does need to be some reform on both sides.
0: And we got this email from Halle who says, please discuss whether at the, I don't want to read that one. I want to talk about Biden family pardons. Halle, I'm going to read your question in just a minute. I jumped the gun a little bit. Liz, you were pardon attorney during the Biden administration. There's a lot of attention on Joe Biden pardoning his son and other family members. What about that pardon? And what about people who look at this process and say, both sides do it?
4: I think it is very important to acknowledge that that was not a legitimate use of the pardon power. Biden's pardon of his son, his preemptive pardons of his family members, that was the type of pardon use that laid the groundwork for Trump to say, well, this is just what every president does. Every president uses the pardon power in their own self-interest. That is not what the Constitution intended. It's not how it should be used. And it's not a use of the pardon power that's in the public interest.
0: Did that pardon cross your desk?
4: No, it did not. My office was not given the opportunity to advise the president on the pardons of his family members. And I believe that those pardons really were damaging to the perceived legitimacy of the pardon power and should not have happened. And they tarnished Joe Biden's legacy as far as pardons. And they did a great deal of damage going forward in terms of creating this sort of whataboutism argument. I do think it's important to note, though, that what Trump has done is vastly different and more corrupt than what Biden did because of the scale of it and because of the amount of money that is changing hands. As Chris has talked about, there are millions of dollars that are being paid to get pardons. People in Trump's orbit are profiting off of this pardon economy. And Trump himself, as you mentioned with the case of Changpeng Zhao and others, is making millions or billions of dollars on granting pardons to people who can benefit him politically or financially. So that is very different than what Biden did.
0: Dan?
1: I think it is important to take a look at the scope. I think it's important to compare the scope of the pardons in the Biden administration and the Trump administration. Biden granted 80 pardons over the course of 4 years. Trump pardoned more than twice that, not even counting the January 6th protesters, in his very first year of his second term. And so Trump last year was pardoning people at eight times the rate that Biden was. This really is unprecedented in terms of scope.
0: We've been talking about the Trump administration's use of the presidential pardon power with Reuters reporter Chris Prentice. She co-wrote the recent report, How to Get a Trump Pardon. Forget the DOJ, call Bobby and other influencers. Read that article. The Bobby, well, that's Bobby Kennedy. Chris, thanks for being here.
7: Thanks so much for having me.
0: I want to thank Dan Greenberg, Senior Legal Fellow at the Center for Constitutional Studies at Cato, their libertarian think tank here in D.C. Dan, great having you.
1: Thanks so much for having me.
0: Coming up, Liz Oyer is going to stay with us for a bit to talk about how the Trump administration has been giving special treatment to convicted sex offender and Jeffrey Epstein co-conspirator Ghislaine Maxwell, all while Maxwell pursues a presidential pardon. And we're going to have a quick drop in with our own Jen White, who's coming to us from the Aspen Ideas Festival up in the Rocky Mountains. Stick with us. I'm Todd Zwillick. It's If You Can Keep It here on 1A.

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6: Welcome back. It's 1A. I'm Todd Zwillick. Back to our guests in just a moment. But first, we'd love your help with tomorrow's show on healthcare. New polling suggests that healthcare costs are a top priority for voters. Two-thirds of voters want the federal government to end excessive prices at hospitals and to make it a top priority more than any other political policy proposal. That's according to polling this month from the Century Foundation. This comes as less than half of Americans polled by Gallup say that they can consistently afford their health care. So we'd love to hear from you. How much are health care costs factoring into your political leanings? Will they affect the way you vote in the midterms? The number, 855-236-1A1A. If you get your health care through work or the ACA marketplace or Medicare or Medicaid, how have you noticed a difference in cost? And how have health care costs or coverage affected your life? The number again, 855-236-1212, or you can leave a message using our app, 1A Vox Pop, and we'll share what you know here on the show tomorrow. Let's get back to the second Trump administration's approach to presidential clemency. Liz Oyer is still with us. She was the U.S. pardon attorney from 2022 to 2025. She now writes on Substack. Lawyer Oyer is where to find her. She's been writing extensively about how the pardon process is working in the second Trump administration. And we got this message from Peggy.
7: I think people who are convicted of violent crimes should definitely not get a presidential pardon. Or people who have been convicted of sex trafficking. That's outrageous. And our system is broken. And the Supreme Court and the Republican majority Congress are not doing their job at all.
6: And we got this email from one of our listeners. Pardon should be reserved for death row inmates. White collar criminals and political figures need to be ineligible. Thanks for all the messages that you're sending us on the presidential pardon power. Liz Oyer, earlier in the hour, we talked about some of the convicted fraudsters and captains of industry who've defrauded investors or taxpayers of, in some cases, hundreds of millions of dollars. If that person receives a full pardon, what about restitution? What about orders to pay the money back that the jury says you stole?
8: Yeah, the pardon wipes out the obligation under law to repay the money to the victims of the crime.
6: That means they're out of luck?
8: That means they're out of luck as far as the automatic provision of federal law that you've got to repay your victims if you're convicted of a crime. These victims can go ahead and try to sue the individuals independently, but that is a very time-consuming and costly process that requires them to hire lawyers, etc. Federal law is supposed to make it easy for victims to recover money that's stolen from them, and Donald Trump has wiped out that obligation to the tune of well over $1 billion, actually.
6: Now, speaking of victims, Susan writes, why don't victims of the crimes perpetrated by the person pardoned have standing to challenge the pardon?
8: Well, there are some lawyers who are considering whether some of those lawsuits could have the effect of unraveling the pardons. Because the pardon power under the Constitution is absolute, it is very hard to challenge the president's exercise of those authorities. But there are some lawyers who are looking at whether suits can be brought on behalf of victims at minimum to recover the money that they were deprived of.
6: How would that... Briefly, because we could probably spend an hour on the legal theory there, but the pardon power in the Constitution appears plenary. In other words, pretty broad and not open to suggestions. So how would a lawyer go about trying to do that?
8: Well, I think that what lawyers will focus on is the re-traumatization of the victims through the pardon process, including depriving them of the ability to collect their money. The person that we talked about earlier, Trevor Milton, he stole people's entire retirement savings. And other people who received pardons, including this guy, David Gentile, who defrauded his investors of over $1 billion, they're taking money that people had invested for their retirement and they're enriching themselves based on fraud. And Donald Trump is saying, you don't have to repay the money. So the focus is really on making those victims whole by recovering the money that they may be owed.
6: We've talked about several specific cases of people pardoned by President Trump in this second term. I want to talk about one specific person who really wants a pardon. It's Ghislaine Maxwell. Everybody knows the name. She was convicted of sex trafficking teenage girls with Jeffrey Epstein and was sentenced to 20 years in federal prison. And Maxwell is actively seeking a pardon from this president, who is also her former friend. Here's her lawyer, David Oscar Marcus, talking to reporters in July of last year.
9: Of course, everybody knows Ms. Maxwell would welcome any relief. She's been in very difficult conditions for 5 years, and so she would welcome any relief. It's the right thing to do, and we have faith that the right thing will happen sooner rather than later.
6: Liz Oyer, when you were pardon attorney, how would you have handled a petition like Maxwell's from an offender like Maxwell, given the relationship with the president?
8: That case never would have gotten off the ground. It would have gotten no serious consideration. It is just not something that happens, that people convicted of offenses involving sex trafficking of children are considered for presidential pardons. The fact that Donald Trump refuses to rule out the possibility of granting Maxwell a pardon is really, truly stunning.
6: Now, I want the president to speak for himself in that regard. Here's the president being asked on Air Force One in November about a potential pardon for Ghislaine Maxwell.
10: I haven't even thought about it. I mean, I haven't thought about it for months. Maybe I haven't thought about it at all. You're just asking me a question. But I don't talk about that. I don't rule it in or out. I don't even think about it.
6: I don't rule it in or out, says the president when asked about a potential pardon for convicted sex offender Ghislaine Maxwell. She's also a vital witness to the years-long relationship between Donald Trump and Jeffrey Epstein. What do you make of that response from the president?
8: Trump is dangling this possibility of a pardon to keep her on the hook as somebody who can help to provide cover for him in the investigation of Jeffrey Epstein's crimes. She met personally with Trump's former lawyer, the deputy attorney general, now the acting attorney general, Todd Blanche, and cut, it appears, a corrupt deal to make statements that exonerate Donald Trump from any responsibility in connection with Epstein's crimes in exchange for getting this prison transfer to a minimum security prison, and in the hopes that eventually she will get a pardon.
6: So this runs pretty deep. What the American public seems to be witnessing here is a president declining to say a pardon for this sex offender is off the table, while the offender appears to be getting special treatment not afforded to other sex offenders in the federal prison system that that president controls.
8: Exactly. There is actually a rule in the federal prison system that says that people like Ghislaine Maxwell who are convicted of sex crimes cannot be housed in minimum security camps because they're open to the community. People can come and go. It is dangerous to the surrounding community. She is the only known incarcerated person to ever receive an exemption from that rule at the direction, it appears, of Todd Blanche, Donald Trump's personal lawyer, who's now hoping to become the next Attorney General of the United States.
6: Liz, you're a lawyer who's now entering the world of media. I'm a media person who's still in the world of media for pretty much my whole career. What do you make of the reaction or non-reaction to the statement I just played from Donald Trump on Air Force One? It's hard for me to imagine any other time or any other president basically telegraphing that he's open to a pardon for a convicted sex trafficker without the wheels coming off the system and everybody going, wait, what? And that didn't, it's covered, yes, but that didn't really happen here.
8: What's going on with Ghislaine Maxwell is one of the most corrupt things we have seen in the history of the presidency. And it really, I don't think the media has fully appreciated how absolutely extraordinary it is that President Trump will not rule out pardoning this woman who was convicted of extremely serious crimes involving the sexual exploitation of young girls.
6: Well, I want to talk about potential reform here. As we've said, the pardon power is broad. It appears to be more or less plenary, as they say, meaning like it's all mine and you can't do anything about it. That's not official lawyer speak. That's just my assessment of it. We got this from Shelby in Birmingham, Alabama, who writes, "The Trump family and their close associates are engaging in massive corruption and doing it openly, daring anyone to stop them. It's been reported that Mr. Trump plans to pardon everyone in his orbit before leaving office. So there's obviously no fear of prosecutions for criminal behavior. Despite a pardon, is there any path to other repercussions for the Trump family or associates might face?"
8: Well, there was, and that path is civil liability. So investigations by the Justice Department, audits by the Justice Department, attempts to recover money civilly that family has essentially grifted through their access to the presidency and the levers of government. Unfortunately, Todd Blanche, the candidate for Attorney General, recently signed a settlement agreement that purports to give up the claims of the American people against Donald Trump and his entire family and all of his business and affiliates for any money that he may have stolen from the taxpayers. Blanche signed off on an extremely broad release of claims that purports to end any IRS audits and also prohibit any other federal agencies from investigating or suing the Trump family, which is really quite extraordinary.
6: Todd Blanche is about to go before a Senate committee. He's been nominated to be full attorney general, not just acting. This whole conversation that we're having around pardons and the special treatment of Ghislaine Maxwell and all the rest of it, how do you, in your opinion, how should senators be looking at Todd Blanche's bid to be attorney general?
8: Blanche now has a record of about 15 or 16 months as deputy attorney general that includes some really staggering abuses of the justice system. And the senators should be drilling into his record and asking him hard questions and requiring him to justify his actions over the last year and change.
6: I promised to get to Halle's question earlier in the show. Can you please talk about whether at the end of the term, Trump can pardon his entire family and himself, even if none of them has been charged with a crime?
8: Yes, he can do that, and he will do that, I believe. It's quite possible that he's already signed many of those pardons and has them stashed in a drawer somewhere just in case something should happen to him so that the people who have done his bidding and the people in his family that he wants to protect get the benefit of those pardons after he leaves office.
6: And according to reporting in the New York Times, Jonathan Swan and Maggie Haberman, Trump has said that he's going to pardon anyone. The distance varies, but he's going to pardon anyone who's come within 200 feet or 100 feet of the Oval Office. So that's certainly in the offing. Liz, we got to let you go. But before we do, possibilities for reform here. Again, the Constitution is clear. This power belongs to the president. People have complained about the pardon power for a long, long, long time that so much of it is invested in the president. What opportunities, what's the biggest opportunity for reform here in your view?
8: Well, we need to preserve pathways for second chances for people who've earned and deserve them. So I don't support eliminating the pardon power entirely, but I believe that what we need is much more transparency in that area, and we need to really crack down on the pay for play so that pardons are not being granted on the basis of wealth and political connections.
6: Some people have suggested there should be a pardon commission for some crimes, not the president.
8: Well,
6: is that possible legally?
8: It's possible, but it would require a constitutional amendment.
6: Right, not an act of Congress. That's a big, heavy lift. Well, the Article 2 reserves the power for the president, and therein lies the issue. It's been a great discussion. Liz Oyer, former U.S. pardon attorney and author of The Lawyer Oyer Substack. I want to thank you for coming in today.
8: Thanks so much.
6: Well, I'm Todd Zwillick, and you're listening to 1A. Well, normally on Mondays, of course, Jen and myself are here on the air for our series, If You Can Keep It. But Jen's been at the Aspen Ideas Festival in Colorado for the last few days interviewing some big thinkers on everything from local politics to using AI to optimize our daily lives. She's on the line from Aspen Public Radio at Altitude there to tell us a little bit about the experience and the conversations she's bringing back to the show. Hi, Jen.
11: Hey, Todd, how's it going?
6: Oh, it's great to hear from you. I know it's a little bit early there in Colorado. Jen, I think this is your fifth year at the festival, right? It's kind of designed to bring influential leaders and experts of all kinds together to talk about critical global issues. What conversations are really standing out to you this year?
11: Well, the first panel I moderated here, and you alluded to it, was all about AI and how it's being integrated into every part of our lives. We talk about this a lot on 1A, and from asking, you know, ChatGPT to create a transcript of a meeting to all the wearable devices that track our steps, our heart rates, how we sleep, it's everywhere. And this panel focused on how AI is affecting us physiologically and cognitively, but also how scientists are thinking about how AI can be used to treat dementia and other age-related illnesses. So there was plenty of caution, but there was also some optimism.
6: Earlier this week, we talked about artificial superintelligence here on the show. So this conversation is really permeating so many parts of our economy and our future and our culture. It's also, apart from AI, back here in the real world, Jen, it's the 250th birthday. Is that a theme across a lot of the panels and events, sort of a moment to step back and look at America?
11: Yeah, many of the conversations here at Aspen have a democracy-related theme. Lots of people are concerned about the health and resilience of this democratic republic and whether there's a pathway to less partisanship, deeper civic engagement, and a shared sense of what this country will be in the future. Another panel I moderated focused on whether the Declaration of Independence can act as a civic gospel, this shared understanding of what the country stands for, especially when the founding of the U.S. includes the enslavement of Africans, the displacement and genocide of indigenous people, the exclusion of women from voting and other forms of civic engagement. So how do we grapple with that reality? Reckon with the fact that the Declaration's original call and promise was not fully answered, but also think about whether and how we look to that document to chart a future for the country. So many of the conversations I'm hearing here at the festival are dealing with that tension as it relates to the current state of politics in the country, but also what happens in the next, hopefully, 250 years.
6: And America's success, especially in the 19th century, in spite of all of the dynamics you just mentioned, Jen, also relies on scientific advancement, America as a scientific leader. And we are just at a low point now, a low point in trust in science and trust in political institutions. What are you hearing in that regard?
11: Well, that was another panel I moderated about the rise of science skepticism, what's driving it, how to address it. One of the panelists was Dr. Mike. He's this physician. People may be very familiar with his very popular YouTube channel. And we focused on what scientists and medical professionals can do to restore trust and break through the noise of social media. It's one of the many conversations we'll bring back to the show across the summer. Really looking forward to the rest of our audience hearing these discussions.
6: I can't wait to hear those discussions here on the show over the next few weeks and months. Jen White, I don't need to tell you who she is, but she is high in the Rockies right now in the Aspen Valley. Jen, thank you so much. Safe travels.
11: Thanks, Todd.
6: Jen's back here on Wednesday on the show, so make sure to check in then. Today's producers were Claire Muffson and Alexandra Boti. And as always, this program comes to you from WAMU, part of American University in Washington, distributed by NPR. I'm Todd Zwillick. Let's talk more soon. This is 1A.

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3: And Newbury Court, serving Concord, Massachusetts for 30 years as a not-for-profit continuing care retirement community dedicated to older adults. More at newburycourt.org. Frontline examines the alliance between President Trump and the Crown Prince of Saudi Arabia and how that relationship opened doors to personal profit despite Saudi abuses. Watch The Crown Prince and the President tomorrow at 10 on GBH2.
4: On July 1st, new limits on federal student loans could reshape graduate education. Supporters say the caps will push colleges to lower costs.
5: Up until this year, institutions had really no incentive to control tuition because they could always just hike their tuition and push students to borrow more from the federal government.
4: Critics warn they could put grad school out of reach for low-income students. I'm Kurt Carapeza. 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
6: I'm Jim Browdy, head on an encore edition of BPR and GBH and NEPM. We'll start today's show with actor, writer, producer, author Henry Winkler, the Fonz himself, on why he remains grateful and the special place Boston holds in his heart. Plus, an electric performance from harpist Deborah Henson Conant. And a Woman in Wine roundtable.
7: I'm Marjorie Egan. Then Jim and I take a stab at bird identification with two avian experts. Spoiler alert, it does not go too well. Plus, caffeine king George Howell stops by to share his latest brews, and we explore the subtle art of making fluffy, delicious scrambled eggs. What is your secret? Stick around and find out next on an encore edition of Boston Public Radio.

0: Live from NPR News in Washington, I'm Corva Coleman. The U.S. Supreme Court has issued several key opinions today. One of the most eagerly awaited has been a decision on whether President Trump can remove a governor from the U.S. Federal Reserve. Trump wants to fire Lisa Cook, the first black woman to serve as a Fed governor. The Supreme Court justices said that for now, Trump cannot do this because he didn't give Cook the appropriate opportunity to respond to charges around his attempt to fire her. Trump accused Cook of fraud, an accusation that she denied. However, in a separate but related opinion, the Supreme Court decided the president can fire members of independent government regulating agencies. This case involved Trump's firing of a member of the Federal Trade Commission, Rebecca Slaughter. The decision was 6-3. It broke along ideological lines. This decision could shift more power away from Congress and toward a president. And in another decision, the U.S. Supreme Court upheld a Mississippi law that lets election officials count mail-in ballots that are postmarked by Election Day but arrive up to 5 days later. NPR's Ashley Lopez reports it's a loss for the Republican Party, which brought the case.
1: 18 states and territories have these grace periods for voters casting their ballot by mail. About 30 states in total have these rules for at least overseas voters, which include members of the military. This wiggle room provided to voters has historically allowed them to get their absentee ballots counted in case there are any issues with the Postal Service or other issues. But ahead of the 2024 election, the Republican National Committee and the Trump campaign argued Mississippi's law violates federal laws because it extends an election day set by Congress. Justice Amy Coney Barrett disagreed with plaintiffs and wrote, quote, "The electorate's choice is made when voting is complete, not when ballots are received." Ashley Lopez, NPR News.
0: Syria is condemning Israeli military fire in two areas of the country's south where Israeli troops occupy territory. Israel's military says it killed, quote, "several terrorists" after its soldiers came under attack. Reporter Itai Stern has more.
2: Israel says its troops came under fire in two incidents over the weekend inside what it calls a security zone, where its forces are holding Syrian territory. The military says soldiers returned fire. In one incident, an Israeli military helicopter struck the area to support the troops, and in another, it killed several armed militants. Syria's state news agency says there were no casualties from the attacks. Syria's foreign ministry, however, condemned Israel's incursions and shelling, saying they violate Syrian sovereignty and territorial integrity. Israel, which took control of areas in southern Syria in late 2024, said its aim is to prevent threats near its border. For NPR News, I'm Itai Stern in Tel Aviv.
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3: Good morning. With the latest from the GBH newsroom, I'm Henry Santoro. Boston is staring down the barrel of some hazy, hot, and Henry weather this week. National Weather Service says starting tomorrow, temperatures will climb as high as 100 degrees. Boston Public Health Commissioner Dr. Bisola Ojukwutu encourages residents without air conditioning to take advantage of cooling centers. She's also advising people to stay hydrated, wear light clothing outdoors, and to check in on the vulnerable neighbors during the day. A list of available cooling centers as well as public pools and splash pads can be found on the city of Boston's website. And don't leave children or pets in cars, not even for 5 minutes. It's going to be hot. But plug in that air conditioner and stay cool. Mark your calendar for July 2nd. That's when the Worcester Police Department and the Worcester Fire Department square off in their annual Battle of the Badges blood drive, inviting residents to donate blood while casting a friendly vote for either department. The Worcester Guardian reports the event at the DCU Center is hosted by the American Red Cross and aims to turn a bit of a hometown rivalry into something far more important, which is helping replenish the region's blood supply during one of the most difficult times of the year for donations. The Worcester Battle of the Badges began in 2017 and has turned into one of the largest single-day blood drives in Massachusetts. Three World Cup games today. The 1 o'clock game has Brazil playing Japan. The 4:30 game has Germany playing Paraguay at Boston Stadium. And the 9 p.m. game has the Netherlands playing Morocco. It is 82 degrees.
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5: 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We're on tape this week for a much-needed summer break from Jim's incessant complaining. Don't worry, we'll be back on Monday, July 6th, speaking with Presidents Khalil Gibran Mohammed and a transportation panel with Chris Dempsey and Bill Strauss and more. Ask the Mayor, July 8th at the Boston Public Library. Hey, Jim.
6: I'm sick of this, Marjorie. Hello, Marjorie. Since our team is off today, we're bringing you some of our recent favorite conversations. Up first, actor, producer, author, director, The Fonz in Happy Days, Gene and HBO's Barry, host of the History Channel's Hazardous History, the Henry Winkler. Winkler was in town last month to deliver the commencement address for Emerson College, where he graduated himself in 1967. Henry Winkler, we are so thrilled to have you. We can't even tell you. Welcome to the show.
7: You know what? I am thrilled to be here this morning, and I cannot wait to get my Marjorie mug.
5: He's on my side already. Things are going
6: very
5: well,
6: Henry. Thank God this is a very short interview, is all I can
5: Thank
6: say.
5: Thank you very much. So tell us, why are you here at Emerson? I mean, it's been a long time. It must have meant a lot to you.
7: I will tell you exactly. When I was in high school, I passed geometry for the fourth time with a D minus. I took it 4 years in a row. If I did not get that D minus, I couldn't go to the one college out of the 28 I applied to, which was Emerson College. Okay. They accepted me. They nurtured me. I love Boston. I find it to be large enough to learn your independence and small enough to make your own. And I cannot wait to go to Regina's Pizza.
6: Oh, you know, boy. By the way, for those who are not watching on YouTube, Henry Winkler is wearing a lovely, white or beige, I'm not quite sure, Emerson sweatshirt. You look fabulous, Henry. You look beautiful, I should say.
7: Thanks.
6: So for Saturday night for this thing, obviously the commencement address where you urge people to wear sunscreen, that's already taken by that Chicago Tribune, right? What's the gist of what you're going to tell these young graduates?
7: Do you know, there are four major points. First of all, I wish someone had spoken to me and told me that, yes, no matter what is going on, it's going to be okay. That they are going to help it make it be okay. That learning to pivot is one of the most important things you can know in your life. When something is not going the way it's planned, you are powerful enough to just try something else and make that a part of your life.
6: Are you convinced everything's going to be okay, or you just feel you have, as a high profile leader type, that you have an obligation to say that to these kids? You believe it?
7: Both.
6: You do?
7: Both. I do believe it, because human nature has always found its way out of the dark. And I think that eventually enough people will get the signal that something is rotten in Denmark.
5: Yeah.
6: What did Emerson do for little Henry Winkler? Did it help become who big Henry Winkler was?
7: Without a doubt. First of all, they accepted me. Second of all, I was able to flourish here. There were very few students. There were like 2,000 students. Now there are over 6,000.
5: Yeah.
7: It's one of the best little schools in the country.
6: My younger daughter's a graduate, and she feels exactly as do you.
5: It wasn't Boston kind of ratty when you were here then? I mean, it was kind of down on its luck, I think. The Playboy Club down the street, kind of the combat zone was huge. I mean, it was a different town then, no?
7: It was a different town, but, I have to tell you, none of that affected me. I went to the North End on Sunday night and got all of the bread and the cheese and the cold cuts half price because I needed it fresh for Monday. I went to Copley Square to Ken's
5: and had
7: a gigantic sandwich. I did a play for the Harvard Student Theater. So I had a most wonderful time.
5: Okay.
6: Were you on? I read you were on WERS when you were here at Emerson.
7: I did.
6: What'd you do?
7: Jeff Goldstein, who was my fraternity brother, was a director, and we did a show. Vin DeBona, the famous producer of America's Got Talent, America's Got Home Videos. That's what it is. Home Videos was my fraternity brother, a major. Producer at WERS.
5: Okay, so you have done a million things, incredible career, but let's start with the thing that first got you famous was 11 seasons of The Fonz on Happy Days.
7: Yeah.
5: You're still tight with...
7: Yes.
5: Yeah, tell us about your co-stars and your group text and stuff.
7: I will tell you that Gary Marshall... was a genius, rest his soul. He was our mentor. And he wanted to own a sports team, which he did not do. So he created the Happy Days baseball team. And we would play every Sunday against other shows or talent agencies. Then we traveled all over the country. Then we traveled all over Europe and Japan.
5: Wow.
7: Playing with the American troupe. Which kept us, the family that plays together, stays together. So we are all family, and that is not even an exaggeration.
6: You know,
7: last night I was in Lowell at the Middlesex Community College with Anson Williams and Don Most.
5: Oh, wow.
7: Where we helped with a fundraiser.
6: You know, I went to a Joni Mitchell concert about 100 years ago where someone yelled out a song of hers to sing, and she said something like, "Nobody ever asked Van Gogh to paint A Starry Night again." You're incredibly respectful. I've seen a lot of interviews with you. Are you sick of talking about Happy Days? Not at all.
7: Because remember, the Fonz introduced me to the world.
6: Well, not with me, by the way. I am a reverse Winkler fan, Henry Winkler. I didn't watch Happy Days. I saw this movie. I'm wondering how many people. Heroes. I was going to say, do you remember Heroes?
5: Yeah.
6: You play a troubled Vietnam veteran. It's the first time I ever saw you. I thought it was terrific. And I can't remember if my date or whoever the hell I was with says to me, "Do you know who that?" I was saying how great you were. And somebody says, "You know what else he does?" And I'm embarrassed to even say this. So I was sort of a reverse. And then I got turned on to Happy Days in reverse. So I never... had a moment where, well, I want to know if you have a moment. Did you ever worry in the Happy Days days for those who started there with you that, like, a lot of us worried about Gandolfini or Sally Field, who I know you work with, or Carol O'Connor, that you were going to be Fonz for the rest of your life?
7: No, you know, first of all, it turned out that that is true. Number two is, all you can do is my two words in my life are tenacity and gratitude. And tenacity, I kept going, and no matter how difficult things were, I knew that if I just kept putting one foot in front of the other, I would get to be here on your show.
5: That's right.
6: We're talking
5: to
6: Henry Winkler.
5: Well, for the two people that are like you over there that didn't watch Happy Days,
6: I did watch it, but only
5: later.
6: After I saw him in the movie.
5: But tell people.
7: See, I don't care as long as you got there.
6: Okay,
5: that's
6: fine.
5: Right. But for people that may not miss it, tell me about the Fonz, his whole shtick with the leather jacket and the whole way he marched
6: Who
5: in.
6: Who missed it?
7: You know what?
5: Some people may have. A few.
7: When I auditioned, I changed my voice, and I went in and I said, "My name is Henry. I'm from New York. I'm here. This is my second week in Hollywood." And then I started talking to them like this, you know, like, "Don't look at me like that. Avert your eyes," you know, and I walked out of the room. I threw the script up in the air. And on my birthday, October 30th, 1973, they called and said, "Would you like to play this role?" And I said, "Absolutely." I had six lines, and eventually it grew into what we're talking about today.
5: Okay.
6: You know, speaking about today, if I can just say this, I want to be honest with Henry Winkler since we're so excited he's here. He's given the commencement address Saturday night to his alma mater, Emerson College. When we talked to your contact person, we had requested that you do this interview naked. And and they refused. Oh, that's better. Now, and the only reason we knew that is because, well, explain to us why we made that request. Can you explain that to the listeners and the viewers, please, there, Henry Winkler?
7: Yes, of course. And I would comply, but the air conditioning is on in the room.
5: That's right. Okay.
7: And I'm very sensitive to cold.
6: You mean hard nipples kind of thing?
5: Yeah.
6: Is that what you're talking about?
7: Right now. Right now.
5: Yeah. Yeah.
6: So what'd you do naked, think, for those who don't know?
7: What did I do naked? Very little, actually. Mostly my wife likes to sleep with the air conditioning on, and I sleep in fleece.
5: You know? Okay.
7: But the thing is that I'm going to be crass for a minute and just mention again, Sunday night, 9 o'clock, the History Channel, is Hazardous History, my brand new show.
5: It's a great show. I think this is a great premise. The Cabbage Patch Dolls eating the fingers and the hair and all this kind of stuff. So tell us about some of these toys and the whole premise of the show. Radioactive science thing, blow torches, glass blowing, all this crazy stuff.
7: Yes, we did an episode of merely toys that were supposedly major money makers and were so dangerous. There were, you know, babies, and every parent knows this,

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1: Heard what the material was going to be. I said, oh, this is for me. And I, you know, I've never done anything like it before. We did eight last year, and it was so successful because people are enjoying it. We're doing 30 this year.
2: Well, it's a great premise and a great show. So congratulations about you. That.
3: Well, speaking of current events, what's Odenkirk? We're huge Odenkirk fans, as we are of yours.
2: That looks like a
3: good one, too. What was it like working with him?
1: Okay, so Bob, I met as I was walking in to do the Seth Meyers late night show. He was walking out and he went, oh, you're wonderful. And then that struck the friendship and we've had dinner together. And then he invited me to be in his movie, which I must say, I like Saturday afternoon popcorn revenge shoot 'em ups. This is it. It really is well made. And who knew that the guy who did Mr. Bill would all of a sudden be an action hero?
2: That's right. Oh, was the little guy that used to go, who used to cry on Saturday Night Live, is that Mr. Bill, the guy that would go, oh, no?
1: Yes, absolutely.
2: That was a great little bit. So this is about to open, am I right?
1: It opened.
2: I thought it was May 15th.
1: It opened. So either you can find it in your theater or you can find it on your local streamer. And I have to say, it is a lot of fun. One of my heroes is, and I never pronounce his name correctly because I'm so dyslexic, Jason Statham.
2: Yep. Okay. I think that's it.
1: The English action fellow. This is in that genre. And it is filled with surprises.
3: You know, Henry Winkler, you've mentioned twice now dyslexia. And
1: yes.
3: You have been a crusade. I think it's for, you wrote a kid's book around this.
1: But issue. I didn't know that it would be so effective. All I did talk about pivoting, I couldn't get hired as an actor. I went to a friend and I said, I need help. He said, meet Lynn Oliver, write children's books. And I said, I can't do that because I'm dyslexic. And we figured out a way. And now our 41st is coming out in November.
3: That is really spectacular. We're talking to Henry Winkler.
2: We get texts during our show, and someone's just texted us, Tammy from Haverhill, and said her daughter goes to college in Milwaukee, and she has gone to see the statue of the Fonz on the Riverwalk. Tell people what they'll see there.
1: Well, you know, I will tell you, first of all, it really pisses me off because the statue is taller. But how many people, what a surreal moment, what an honor it is that in your life, somebody who was called Dummer Hund, in German that means dumb dog, would all have a statue of their character. It is, I still, all these years later, can't wrap my brain around that completely.
2: Well, you know, that's pretty cool.
3: You celebrated your 80th birthday. Marjorie and I last year with a bunch of friends went to see the Rolling Stones at Gillette Stadium. And Mick Jagger is, I think, like 81, 80-something. Yeah. And he essentially danced for 2.5 hours without moving. And Keith Richard, he gave him a break for like 2 minutes. I don't know if Keith Richard even knew where he was, but he sang for 2 minutes.
2: Up and down the ramp. Then,
3: why are you doing, I mean, you are so busy. It is, why are you doing all this at 80 years old?
1: First of all, because I love it. Second of all, because I can. And third of all, because I have 7 grandchildren who have so many damn birthdays. It's unbelievable.
2: Yeah, that's right.
3: No, I'm saying, but I know. But what's the real answer? I mean,
1: the real answer is I can still do it. The real answer is I still have ambition. The real answer is I still have the energy, and sometimes I get a vitamin B12 shot. But I will say, I just saw The Boss and Tom
3: Morello. As in Springsteen, The Boss, yes.
1: As in Bruce

0: Springsteen in LA. He's 75. And I want to tell you, he went 1, 2, 3, 4, and then played for 3 hours and 47 minutes.
1: Do you
2: Yeah.
1: admire the fact, we the other day, a co-host with us is Ken Casey, who's the lead singer of the Dropkick Murphys, and they call him as they see him. He's been incredibly outspoken about the state of the world, as is Springsteen. Unlike, the great Michael Jordan line, or the famous Michael Jordan line, Republicans buy sneakers too. Do you not have admiration for the Springsteens of the world who
0: Oh,
1: say,
0: I
1: I
0: have
1: may
0: to
1: lose
0: tell you.
1: fans, but it's the way I see the world.
0: But do you know what it is that we have stopped listening to each other? Bruce Springsteen has been playing for 1975 or
1: Yeah.
0: 76. People love him. And when you go to his concert and he says the reason this concert
1: Yeah.
0: exists, it is not over the top. It is not angry. This is what's happening to an America that we have grown up with, and we are at risk of losing it. And it's up to us to make sure we pull it back from the brink. That's really all he says. And I have to say, he is not that wrong.
2: Tell us, Henry, the thing you do about the, you're doing the movie, you're doing the TV show, you got the 7 grandchildren. Anything else we should know about coming up that you're planning on doing?
0: I'm going fly fishing with my wife in Idaho.
1: Okay, that's right.
0: It is one of my favorite things to do on the planet.
2: Yep.
1: Really?
0: It is serene. It is thoughtful. It is beautiful. And you catch the fish, give the fish a kiss, take a picture with the fish, and put it back.
1: Yeah. You
0: Okay.
1: can go to the supermarket and buy a fish. You know
0: Yes, I know,
1: that.
0: but then you would have to eat it. I won't even eat a trout in a restaurant
1: Why? What is that
0: because
1: about?
0: they are majestic. They are
1: You're not a
0: beautiful.
1: vegetarian, I hope,
0: I
1: are
0: am not a vegetarian. I love food. And under this sweatshirt, you will see no vegetarian here.
2: Yeah.
1: So, Henry Winkler, have you ever given a commencement address before, or is Saturday night the first
0: I
1: one?
0: have. I went to the Yale Drama School. And I gave one in the 90s at Yale. I
2: Nice.
0: did it for Emerson. I did it in
1: Oh,
0: 95,
1: I
0: I
1: didn't
0: believe.
1: know that. Yeah.
0: So now I have matured a little bit, and I don't know whether they want to hear what I have to say, but I believe I have three or four things for them to take along.
1: We only have 30 seconds left. I want you to raise your right hand and promise me that you're as nice in real life as you appear to be in a conversation like this. Are you, I hope?
0: You know what I am? I'm not nice. I am grateful. I am grateful. I'm on this earth.
2: I'm Marjorie Egan. That was our recent conversation with Henry Winkler, actor, producer, director, author, historian. He delivered the commencement speech to Emerson College graduates last month. Coming up after this quick break, the folks behind Femme Fête, Boston's first wine and beverage festival featuring women winemakers from all around the world. I'm Marjorie Egan. He's Jim Browder. 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
1: Welcome back to BPR and GBH and NEPM. Marjorie Egan, Jim Browdy. We're on tape today and this week, back live on Monday, July 6th. Since we're off and definitely not doom scrolling and texting Jamie things he should be doing, or maybe we are, we're replaying some of our favorite recent conversations. In February, winemakers from around the world packed into the Boston Center for the Arts at Cyclorama for the first ever Femme Fête, a wine and beverage festival made up entirely of female winemakers, notable in a male-dominated industry. We spoke with the founder of Femme Fête, Haley Fortier. She's the owner of Natalie and the James Beard semi-finalist wine bar, Haley Henry, and Alicia Towns-Franken, who owns the wine label Towns Wine Co. and is executive director of Wine Unified. That's a national nonprofit dedicated to expanding access, education, and opportunity for underrepresented voices in the wine industry. Alicia, Haley, great to see you both. Thanks so much for being here. We appreciate it.
2: Excited. Well, before you tell us both about your business and how you get into this business, tell us a little bit more, elaborate on what Jim had to say about this, what's going to happen this weekend.
6: Yeah. So, you know, Femme Fête came to be just because I felt that there was a need in the city to kind of get this type of wine fair right in the spotlight for people to come and enjoy. I've been going to natural wine fairs for years across the country, and for some reason we just don't have that caliber of fair here. So the question was, why don't we have it? That was the first reason. But the second reason, too, which is really important, is that most people really do think that, you know, wine to some people is really overwhelming. And so the point is to get people to understand a little bit more about it, get people to understand why it's important to, you know, support small production wines and things of that nature. And really just kind of get them to the point that they can connect the dots, because unless you're going on a wine trip specifically somewhere, or you're going to a wine dinner to meet someone, you don't really have the opportunity to be face to face with that person who's in charge of, you know, who produced what you're drinking. So that was kind of the catalyst for it all to be.
1: You know, when I introduced you, Alicia, I mentioned your concern about those underrepresented in the industry. I'm a subscriber, of course, to Modern Farmer magazine, whatever that is. And we looked up this morning. Here is their stats from 2023. 14% of winemakers are women, and 38%, which actually is higher than I thought it would be, it's not enough yet, are either women or either owners or co-owners. Haley, how about you responding to those numbers? I mean, the 14% is pathetic, but I assume that's higher than it's been in the past. And the 38% is not horrible considering where you came from, right?
6: Yeah, I mean, I think there's a couple things going on. You know, in general, there are a lot of female winemakers out there, but because of proprietary names, when people get married, you know, they take the name of the male. And there might not be...
1: You still do that?
6: Yeah, and they might not, you know, there might not be a male counterpart to that project at all, but it's historically what it is. And so people say that all the time. They're like, well, how many women winemakers are there really? And I'm like, well, there are, but we're still in the lower percentile.
1: How'd you get involved in all this stuff?
6: You know, I worked for a very long time. I've been in this industry for a really long time, but I worked for BL Grupo for almost 8 years. And my wine director at the time, who's actually a panelist for us, her name is Kat Sleary.
1: She's like a legend,
6: she
1: right?
6: She's a legend. Yeah. She single-handedly pretty much wrote the education notes for Boston, and there's a lot to be proud of, so I'm excited for her to be here.
10: Well,
6: so
10: Kat was actually my mentor back
6: then.
1: Oh, really?
10: Yeah. It's the reason that I really excelled in my career, and I worship her in some.
1: But how do you? But didn't I read something? You didn't. Your family doesn't drink, is that right?
10: They don't.
1: So where did this come from?
10: They're not, and it's really funny because now they want to know about wine, and they've wanted to know about it for a long time. But it's, you know, when I was the wine director of Girl 23, it was very foreign for my family. But after so many years of being in the wine industry, they get it now, and they are excited that that I have a wine label, and they love to taste my wine. But just to go back one step, when you asked me about winemakers, less than 1% of winemakers are black. And if you add winemakers of color, to that, it drops down even further. So the idea that normally we were talking about terroir and tradition and legacy, but I think more importantly for me right now is access, because who gets to make wine, who gets to be in the wine industry is not really a neutral thing. And that's where Wine Unify and Towns Wine Company and FemFet comes in.
1: You know, when you mentioned that 1% figure, which is just frightening, good friends of ours who've been on the show a million times, who sadly are not in business right now, but hopefully will be again, TJ and Hadley Douglas from Urban Grape, whom I'm sure everybody knows,
11: which
1: were in the studio.
11: Which is a great store. I was so disappointed.
1: Ton of time.
11: Especially for beginners in the wine world.
1: Yeah. Why are the numbers still, why are they still so pathetically low?
10: Well, when people think about wine, there's so much gatekeeping going on, right? And wine's not just a beverage, it's an industry. And I think it's really important, especially now, and we hear that fewer people are drinking wine. Well, how do we on-ramp that next generation of winemakers or that next generation of wine professionals or even wine drinkers?
1: How do you do that?
10: And it's representation. It's incredibly important. People need to see people who look like them, who have lives similar to theirs, who are participating in the wine industry. You know, if you don't know that this exists, and it's a multi-billion dollar industry, and I think people have the to be able to participate in the capital or the economics of that is incredibly important.
11: You know, Alicia, you mentioned being at Grill 23, which is a spectacular place. It's been there for years down there in the Back Bay. So from the teetotaling family, how did you wind up getting to Grill 23 and getting into the wine business? How did it happen for you?
10: Well, I was really fortunate to be a server at the Grill when I first moved to Boston. I'm from Chicago in 91, and someone handed me a glass of wine that literally gave me goosebumps and made me want to learn more. And within a year, I had taken over the wine program and started building it out. And myself and my two assistant somms, South Asian descent and an immigrant from France, three women running this incredible wine program for so long, it was absolutely amazing. So from there, I left the wine industry for quite a while to raise my kids, and I came back in 2020 to help launch Wine Unify. And I knew that when I returned, I wanted it to be education was so incredibly important to me, and to be able to, and since 2020, we've put over 250 people through our program.
11: Wow.
10: We pay for people's Wine, Spirit, and Education Trust credential. We give them all the resources they need. We give them extra wine to study for, because wine's expensive. They get a Coravan. They get one-on-one mentorship, and I think that's one of the reasons we have an almost 100% pass rate, is that mentorship process.
1: Is your reentry, did I read, had something to do with the killings of Breonna Taylor and George Floyd? Is there a connection?
10: Absolutely. You know, in 2020, we all were up and awake, and no one could sleep, and I remember getting a call from a good friend of mine who lives in Napa, one of our co-founders. He said, we are doing this. And we had talked about this for so long. When I was at the Grill, I was one of the only black wine professionals in Boston. And when I returned to the industry in 2020, there were two. So not much had changed, and to feel like you're on an island. And so we want to introduce people to drinking wine, right, as well as to being a part of the industry.
1: So Alicia said the wine gave her goosebumps. Could you give Marjorie me goosebumps right now, please, if you don't mind?
6: I mean, I think that's X-rated, sure. Do you want to talk about this wine?
1: Whatever you want to talk about. You're
6: so
1: the wine person.
6: Basically, what I wanted to bring you guys today was something that's really unique. You know, what we do at the bars, at my bars, is we pour things that are really indigenous to where they're from. So we don't have 6,000 Cab Sauvs on the menu. We have things that are really, really fun. So this grape is actually Georgian. It's called Atsukunuri Supare. And it's created by a woman who's going to be at the wine fair. Her name's Nina. It's a red wine, and it gets aged in Kuervi. And Kuervi is really traditional for Georgian culture. It's almost like clay or amphora pots. Usually the wine, the white wine, gets buried underground for about 6 months, which actually goes back to religion. Basically, after the harvest, they would pick everything, produce everything, put it in these vessels, bury it, and then they would dig it up for Easter.
11: Oh.
6: And they would drink it then. And so, you know, you probably have heard in the past 10 years about orange wine or skin contact wine, and it's amber. But Georgians actually really like set the bar for that, and that's really what they do. So this wine is a red grape. It's got tons of earthy, like, minerality to it. It's leathery. it just has that really good draw to it, but it doesn't have all the tannin. It's still really smooth and really smoky.
11: Am I supposed to do this swishing of the glass around?
6: Well, you can.
11: We did one of these wine tasting things, and the guy said I should swish the glass around.
1: By the way, it's also in a Femme Fête.
6: Yes.
1: Is that going to be available at the thing?
6: Yes. So everyone that comes into the fair... It gets this glass. It's a commemorative glass.
11: Oh, my goodness.
6: Did it give you goosebumps?
1: Well, it gets a commemorative glass.
6: Okay.
1: And what?
6: You get the commemorative glass. There's 66 tables of winemakers and importers. We're going to be representing over probably 200 wines and 100 female winemakers.
11: You know, Haley's mentioned natural wine several times. What's that? What does that mean?
10: Well, I think Haley should actually. I don't make. Why don't we pass out my
6: this is Alicia's wine, so try it too.
1: Oh, fabulous.
6: Yeah.
1: Oh, great.
6: We brought you two to give you goosebumps.
10: So this is a Chenin Blanc from Mexico, actually. And Lulu Martinez, who's my winemaker, will be coming to the event as well and pouring her wines and as well as this one. But it's, you know, natural wine is interesting. It's sustainability. It's also historically not using more native yeast.
1: Native yeast. I'm sorry, I missed it.
10: Adding yeast.
1: I see.
6: You want me to take it?
10: I want you to
6: take it.
10: My wines are not natural.
6: Here's the big kerfuffle. This is what we'll say. Everyone's really dogmatic about natural this, natural that. Obviously, there's a commerce for it, right? Like Bud Light has a natural something, which I find very hard to believe. But we'll just leave that where it's at. I think the thing is, you know, natural wine really focuses on the natural things. Like, there's no chemicals involved in wine. You know, a lot of people don't know this, but there's over 240 bagged chemicals that you can put in wine to make it taste the same every year.
11: Oh.
6: That's not wine to me. Okay, so those could be things. I'm not going to name any names. This is a children's show. No, I'm just kidding. But, you know, there's certain things that when you pull them off the shelf at like a 7-Eleven, they're meant to taste the same every year because you know exactly what you're getting. But in terms of wine, that's not really how it should be. The weather's different every year.
1: Tell the story, by the way, that you told one of our colleagues. I can't remember. Was it Hannah with whom you spoke? I'm not sure.
6: Yes,
1: you spoke about the California fires.
6: Yes,
1: and
6: yes. Perfect example.
1: We have
6: a winemaker, Division Wine. They're not going to be coming to this because they had prior obligations. But the wildfires, you know, it's not that your vineyard is going to burn up per se, but smoke is going to get into all those grapes. And so the question for a winemaker that really focuses on sustainability is, this is all my money for the entire year. If I don't press this, I don't have any finances. I've got nothing to move forward. So they were at an impasse. They were like, well, I could do this. I could press it. It's not going to taste the same. But you know what? We're just going to do it. We're going to press it. We ended up buying a bunch of that wine. And it was the purest expression of what happened in the vineyard. It tasted like a barbecue chip mixed with like raspberry jam. It was one of the most interesting wines, but that's what we're talking about when we're talking about wine, because wine should taste different every year based on what's happening. And that's the point of this wine fair is to get people to, you know, you just talked about urban grape, things like that. People don't have a connection with a farmer. And so once you start to get them in front of people, they have a connection. And this light bulb goes off and they said, oh, my God, I shouldn't be going to Chili's or Applebee's. I should be going to Oleana. I should be going to wherever. You know, same with wine shops. People think about farm to table. But let's talk about farm to bottle. It's the same thing.
1: We saw Anna Sortoon at, or actually she saw us at the Jean-Baptiste thing the other night.
11: Oh, yeah.
1: Out there, we are talking.
6: Alicia
1: to
6: was just there.
1: You were at that thing?
11: Oh, no, out in Concord?
10: No, I was at a different.
6: Oh, she was.
10: I was
6: at
10: a different John Batiste.
1: Can we change your terms? Is he one of the most inspirational people in the history of the world?
10: I am still floating on this event that I was at a few weeks ago.
1: That's how we felt.
11: So I don't mean to interject a down note on this whole thing, but I think a lot of people, you know, I'm Irish, stereotype about everybody's drinking all the time. Jim tries to make me look like I'm mainlining Jack Daniels in my off hours, but I mean, a lot of the moments of my life when you get together with your family, you get together with your friends, it has been, and obviously you don't want to overdrink or, you know, alcoholism and blah, blah, blah, but it's been to have a nice drink or a glass of wine with my family. And now I'm hearing all these medical reports, how terrible this is. So how do you navigate that issue, Alicia?
10: Well, I think everything in moderation, right?
11: Yeah.
10: And wine has always been an ingredient on my table. I don't overconsume, but it's definitely a part of a daily meal.
11: And for thousands of years,
10: it's been a daily
11: part of people's lives.
10: And we hear reports and things ebb and flow over time. And so this is an interesting swing right now. But there's so many occasions to drink wine. And we all have favorite ones with food, without food. My favorite thing to do is to drink champagne in the shower. And so...
11: Wait a minute. Tell us about that.
1: Maybe she shouldn't.
11: I love that.
1: By the way, even though people, well, we're finally getting calls, of course. What do the UPS driver text? My wife and my greatest date was at Haley Henry, and we had that smoky wine.
6: Oh, my gosh.
1: We will always remember it. Here's a good one. Anonymous. I actually have this question, too. I don't know if you can generalize. Anonymous texter, how long until open bottle of wine goes bad? Is there a rule of thumb or no?
6: I think it honestly depends on how much is out of the bottle. And because the less air, if you're just pouring one glass and you're putting the cork back on, there's not all this air in
11: between. Oh, that's good to know.
6: And I think it also depends on how it's made. That's like a big thing. Some people think natural wine doesn't last that long. Others think it tastes better 2 weeks from the time it opened. It really just depends on how it's made, what's in it. And the care that took to put it in the bottle. And I think Alicia would agree.
1: Let's go to, I'm sorry, Alicia, shoot. You want to say something?
10: Definitely. I remember leaving a bottle of Nebbiolo, Barolo, open for 3 days. And when we got back, it was better than when we first opened it. So it just depends.
1: Sally from Lincoln has an interesting question. Sally, welcome to the show. Hi.
12: Hi. So my question is, if somebody can't drink alcohol or doesn't want to drink alcohol, have you ever found a drinkable, non-alcoholic wine?
1: Excellent question.
6: That's
1: a
6: great question.
1: Sally, thanks.
6: Yes, we actually at the bars, we have a couple of different non-alcoholic wines and non-alcoholic spirits. So, you know, Leitz is one that's a really great producer. They produce a really amazing sparkling rosé made of Pinot Noir. They also have a Riesling and a still Pinot Noir. There's a lot of really great ones out there. I mean, like anything, there's also some really bad ones out there. So you really just have to keep trying different things. But Leitz, I would definitely recommend for
1: Sally,
6: sure.
1: Sally, thanks. You know, one thing we didn't ask you.
11: These in the, so I don't know if you can see that.
1: We
11: can. You see that?
1: Sort of.
11: People are asking for the names of the wine.
1: Well, why don't we say them one more time?
11: Okay.
1: Why don't you do that? Haley, you want to do that quickly?
6: So the red wine is Simonica, and it gets imported by Saporave Brothers, which is a great friend of mine. His name is Costa. And then this is, do you want to talk about?
10: Sure. And the white is Towns Wine Company, Mama Mama. It's a Chenin Blanc from Mexico, from Baja, Mexico.
1: Really good. They're both really
11: good. Does it matter in terms of how long it lasts? I mean, I screw tops, people think that was horrible, but now people are saying that it's not so bad to have a screw top. Keep it fresh longer?
10: If you think that the average time of someone drinking a bottle of wine that they purchase is like 12 minutes, and I guess it's people drinking in the parking lot from the wine shop. I don't
1: Wait,
10: know.
1: Is that true?
10: It is true. It is true.
1: The whole bottle?
10: Well, not the whole bottle, but opening it at least.
1: Oh, okay.
10: But, you know, most wine, the majority of wine, is meant to be consumed within the first couple of years of its life.
11: Yeah.
10: And screw tops are perfect. It's a great sustainability tool. You're not using corks, and there's no chance of the wine being corked, which is also fantastic. So I love, it's called a Stalvin closure, and I love those.
1: What's the word again?
10: Stalvin.
1: Stalvin.
10: Yeah.
1: Who is Stalvin?
10: He was a person.
1: Oh, he was?
10: Yeah.
1: He was in the Chipmunks, Marguerite. Stalvin, remember him?
11: Alvin!
1: Thank you very much.
11: That was Haley Fortier, the founder of Femme Fête Wine Festival and the owner of Haley Henry and Natalie Wine Bars in Boston, and Alicia Towns-Franken, co-founder of Towns Wine Company and executive director of Wine Unify. Coming up after this quick break, an electric performance from harpist Deborah Henson-Conant. I'm Marjorie Egan. He's Jim Browder. 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
13: 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Wilde joins me to talk about desire, discomfort, and what happens when polite conversation gives way to something much more revealing. 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
1: Welcome back to BPR on GBH and NEPM. Marjorie Egan, Jim Browdy. We're on tape this week, so we're replaying some of our favorite recent conversations. Up next, it's harp music like you've never heard it before, courtesy of Grammy-nominated electric harpist, singer, and composer Deborah Henson Conant. Here she is performing the song Cosita Latina at the Boston Public Library in January.

0: Oh my God.
1: That was fantastic.
0: Fantastic.
1: Fantastic.
0: Oh my God. That's a harp, Marjorie.
1: I know. Deborah's going to come
0: coming.
1: Over and talk
0: She's
1: to us.
0: She's
1: going to come over and talk to us.
0: Unencumber herself.
1: Thank you so much for coming
0: Deborah,
1: in.
0: That was great.
1: Was absolutely,
0: that was really great.
1: That was absolutely unbelievable. So tell us what you just did. That is harp music that most of us don't think of as harp
2: right.
1: music. Yeah.
2: Yeah. So I was playing for years, and one day I was in a jazz club in Berlin, and some flamenco music came over. And I looked at the harp, and I was like, wait a minute, it's just a big guitar. What if I started playing it that way? And then I started exploring different things that I could do with the strings.
0: You essentially created this. I mean, from what I understand, you decided what you wanted. You went to France, is that where you went? To find a designer, and then this body harp, as you call it, came into being, right?
2: Yeah, I actually talked to many, many builders around the world, but finally I made my own prototype, took it to France, took it to the most visionary harp builder, showed him what I wanted to do, which was basically...
1: Well, because it's half the size of a regular harp, right?
2: Even less, and it weighs 11 pounds. Actually, my TEDx talk is all about the development of the harp and how that happened. It was amazing to get to be involved in some kind of technology like that, the development, and I just found out that the prototype that they made is now like in the National Museum of Paris.
1: Oh, wow.
2: I know.
0: Well, you're the pioneer. I mean, people who are now doing this all came out of you, essentially.
2: That's right. I mean, I saw other... I mean, well, yeah. I mean,
0: whatever. Yeah.
2: Ancient Egyptians, I think, did it. But, yeah, and it's partly because of that collaboration with technology that we allowed to, you know, could bring it out to the world and not just have one person do it, but make it available for everyone.
0: So I got it right. It's in college. They need... Is it a harpist? Is that the proper... Okay. They need a harpist. You take six lessons and you're the harpist? Is that it?
2: Yeah, I had six lessons as a kid, so yeah, I had vastly more experience than anybody else.
1: Yeah, what are the mechanics of it, though? Because you call it a string instrument, right?
2: No,
1: or
2: it's actually it's a percussion instrument.
1: Percussion instrument, okay.
2: Yeah.
1: So it's to make the notes, the C's and the G's and the F's, is totally different on this than it would be on any other instrument?
2: It's a very interesting instrument because it's like all the white keys of a piano.
1: Oh,
2: So in order to make the sharps and flats, you literally have to hit this lever. Or on a pedal harp, you hit the pedals.
1: Oh, wow.
2: But that's one of the reasons it's so resonant, is because it's always in one key. The whole thing is resonating.
0: What was the appeal when you were a kid? What drew you to the harp?
2: I was not drawn to the harp.
0: You're a piano and a ukulele, I read.
2: Right,
0: before,
2: I love
0: right?
2: the ukulele. I was a composer since I was a little kid. I loved to tell stories with music. I got harp lessons because my parents tried to give me lessons on anything that I would do, and finally they realized, oh, she doesn't like lessons. They left me alone. I just started making stories with music. And then later, after I was playing the harp for years, I realized, oh, this is the instrument of the bards. This is the instrument that lets you tell stories, that lets you combine jazz, Celtic, musical theater, storytelling. It opens up to everything. And now that I can wear it, it opens up to movement. So it's like a partner, it's like a prop, it's like a set. It's amazing.
1: Well, you're like dancing with the harp. It's great.
2: Right.
1: Yeah.
2: Yeah.
1: And you wrote a one-woman opera for your aunt?
2: Yes, I wrote two one-woman operas for my aunt.
1: Well, do tell.
2: Well, I'm a composer ever since I was a kid. I ended up playing because I would write things and then I would be like, let me show you how this should go. It should go like this. And that's how I became a performer. But I wrote many things for her. She's an amazing performer. And anything stories with music, that's what I do. So I took stories of women in history that had not, or women in myth, it's actually mythic women, like Persephone, you always hear about her, but you don't hear about her mother. Her mother loses her daughter. What's the story of her mother?
1: Oh,
2: and so looking at that story, or women who were burned as witches. This is not happy stuff, but what is it like when that happens? And then to write operatic type stuff for that is really amazing.
1: Well, it's so neat to see you, because I have the stereotypic vision of the harp. You know, that usually
0: we all
1: they're
0: do.
1: Over in the corner of the orchestra somewhere, and when the harp player comes out, it's like some angelic, you know, it's heavenly supposed to, that kind of thing. It's so this is totally original.
2: I think it's because I didn't listen to recorded music as a child. I didn't go to concerts. So I didn't have, I kind of knew that about the harp, but not really. But I had a book about ancient Egyptians, and there were these women wearing harps and walking around. And I was like, oh.
1: That's right. That's right.
2: And so that was my image. And so I was stuck behind the harp, and I was learning classical music. And I loved that because I felt like it would give me some structure, and I was kind of wild. So it did give me structure, but then I started having to move out of it. And first I moved into jazz, and then I realized once you know jazz, you can start bringing in all kinds of elements through improv.
0: How are you kind of wild?
2: It's just like...
1: Look at her! Look at her!
0: Just give us a taste of this. Yeah, I mean, how are you kind of wild?
2: Well, I thought it was normal, but like, whatever.
1: So tell us what it was like to open for Ray Charles.
2: The coolest thing about it was that backstage, I got to see Seiji Ozawa and Ray Charles, and I got a photo with the two of them.
1: My gosh, that's great. That's great. Did you get to talk to Ray a little bit?
2: You know, I don't even remember. I was so like...
1: And you also soloed at the Boston Pops.
2: Yes. As a matter of fact, that was a really important for me. They gave me my debut as a writing for symphony and then soloing, and we were talking about this ahead of time. That piece is called Baroque Flamenco. It's similar to the piece I played. The piece that I premiered with them has now been played all over the world by other harpists everywhere, but recently a bandura player reached out to me from Ukraine, and she wanted to adapt it for her instrument, she said, because this piece gives her so much self-expression. But she didn't have the money to pay for the licensing. And that same week, three other people were asking for this, and I was like, what do I do? You know, I'm a composer, I need that.
0: What did you do?
2: What I did is I said, there's got to be a third person who can sponsor that performance. And that way they're supporting the composer, they're supporting the performer, they're supporting the orchestra, they're supporting the audience. And I put it out in my email newsletter. You guys can all join my email newsletter at hipharp.com. That's hip as in cool, harp as in the instrument. And I put it out, and immediately someone wrote back and said, I want the Ukraine project. And he has supported that. And now, I get to hear about her experience, which is amazing that there are more people going to live music in Ukraine now than there ever were. And when she said, when she plays these pieces of mine, she says, it's like an act of defiance, of saying, we will not be quieted. This is our voice.
0: You know, we were talking about, obviously, this before, as you said, and we were talking about fewer people in a lot of venues here going to music because the world's such a mess. Mm-hmm. And in Ukraine, more people going to music because it allows them to be in a shared experience. And also, as we've discussed 10,000 times with Andras Nelsons and others, it matters even more now in these dark times than ever. Why the dichotomy, do you think?
2: Well, for one thing, they feel there that it represents them. It's an opportunity to be experiencing freedom of voice. And the bandura is not just an instrument, it represents the people of Ukraine. And so every time they see a concert with the bandura is speaking for them as well. So it's really amazing to be part of this and to hear what it's like. Like, before her concert, she said there was no lights. We had to use generators for lights in the concert hall. There was bombs that morning. We didn't know if it would happen or not. And yet, when that concert happened, there were so many flowers, I could not take them off the stage.
0: How does that make you feel, that and your music's being played in that part of the world right now?
2: It gives me, like, chills to know that my voice is combining with hers to create a greater voice.
0: Now, speaking of freedom, can we use the first half of the word? Free is one of our favorite words, and we are told, I mean, it is what it is, my friend. We got to tell the truth.
2: Yes.
0: We're told you brought a few CDs, which you plan to just share out of the goodness of your heart.
2: Yes, I want to thank everyone for being here at the amazing Boston Public Library.
0: That's an applause line, everybody, please. Thank you.
2: And for everyone who comes to live music, for everybody who listens to the radio and supports the radio, and you know, I just want to give back. So please take them.
1: You know, I have one more question before you go play to us. You know, you see a lot of people play the guitar. They have picks or they don't have picks. But What is the physicalness of playing this? You got to hold it. It's 11 pounds, but it's still 11 pounds. You get the harness thing going. But how about your fingers? What's the difference between fingering these strings and fingering a guitar?
2: Well, you know, one of the reasons I stuck with the harp is that the harp is like this, not like this. It's one of the only instruments where both hands do the same thing. So there's this really wonderful thing for your brain. There's these patterns. But I'm always practicing to keep my hands working.
1: Yeah. So it's the same kind of technical challenges as any other piano or any other instrument for your fingers.
2: Oh, absolutely. Yeah. Okay. Yeah.
0: Marjorie's like bursting with excitement, I should say.
1: Because
0: for those
1: who are not watching this
0: on YouTube.
1: You know,
2: Marjorie, would you like to play the harp? It's not too late.
1: I should go to the Hip Harp Academy.
2: Yes, you could.
1: That's right. Tell us about before you go back. What's the Hip Harp Academy?
2: Well, I'm a composer, a performer, and I also have an online school. I'm teaching, I'm mentoring, and I have about 150 harpists all around the world, and then there's like 2,000 or 3,000 who get, you know, the free stuff. And I'm teaching people who already know how to play how to improvise and how to create their own thing. That's what I love to do. How do you take who you are, combine it with the harp, and create something that never was before?
1: Okay.
0: So what do you, describe to us what you're playing. Tell us about it.
2: This song is called The Nightingale, and it's about my mother's voice.
0: Oh.
2: And she sang to me in the morning, and when she sang in the morning, she was a lark, and when she sang at night, she was a nightingale. And this is the
0: song. Did she get to hear this?
2: Oh, I don't know. She died very young. Oh. I don't know if she did. Wow, I never thought about that.
0: Well, we are really excited. We hope everybody goes to see you tomorrow night at the Center for Arts and Natick. Go to hipharp.com. You want to gently put the headphone down and go
2: do the night? That's hip as in cool, harp as in
1: that's
2: the instrument.
1: That's right.
0: That is correct.
1: Absolutely.
0: Thank you for clarifying that. Deborah Henson Conant, seconds away. Well, not seconds away, a number of seconds away.
1: You should put that harness on.
0: From performing.
1: That thing weighs 11 pounds, Jim.
0: I understand what
1: that's a lot.
0: I'd be right on the floor, as you know. People picking me up. Deborah, you could help pick me up if I put it on, I'm sure. There we go. Strapping it on. I guess I don't know if that's the right verb. Doing what she's doing.
1: And it's a beautiful, for people who can't see this,
0: beautiful.
1: It's a beautiful, like, royal blue kind of different shades.
0: You ready for us?
1: It's gorgeous. Okay,
0: Deborah's
1: here we go.
0: Playing
1: here we go.
0: The Nightingale.

Before I sing, I just want to say I noticed how out of tune the harp is. And that just proves that it's a harp. And that just proves that it's all about connection and not perfection.

0: That was Grammy-nominated electric harpist, singer, and composer Deborah Henson-Conant. For more information, go to hipharp.com. We say goodbye to those of you listening on NEPM. 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This encore edition of the show continues here in Boston. Coming up after this quick break, two bird experts help us decipher those chirps outside our windows. I'm Marjorie Egan. He's Jim Brown. 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
0: Welcome back to hour number two of BPR and 89.7 GBH, Jim Browdy and Marjorie Egan. We're on tape today and this week for the 4th of July holiday, celebrating America's final year.
6: That's not fun.
0: Hope I'm wrong.
6: Go ahead.
0: We'll be back live on Monday, July 6th. Hello again, Jim.
6: Hello again, Marjorie. And since our staff is off today, meeting with their shrinks, Marjorie says, because of me, we're replaying some of our favorite conversations. Up first this hour, we revisit a segment with Mass Audubon's Nathan Center and Evan Dalton, the director of Landbird Conservation at Manomet, that's down in Plymouth.
7: This time of year, you might be awakened by birds chirping before my, at least 5:22 a.m., alarm goes off because it's officially spring migration season. That time of year when birds from all over the world fly north through New England to the delight of professional and amateur birders alike. Our next guests are way beyond the amateur. More than just hobbyists, they view birding as a chance for the public to engage with nature and science, and with threats to science at the federal level, which we've discussed a lot, that engagement is more important than ever. Full disclosure, last time we did a birding segment was 2 years ago, Marjorie, and let's be honest, it did not go well. Here it is.
0: The sound of the song sparrow.
8: Would you two know that too, if
0: Isn't
8: we just
0: that
8: played
0: great?
9: That? That one actually sounds a little odd, right?
10: Yeah.
9: I've never heard an oyster catcher sounding like that, but...
10: It's a beautiful bird.
0: Okay, so we may have screwed this whole thing up.
7: Well, either we screwed it up or they did, so don't be nervous, gentlemen, but your time will come. Joining us now for hopefully some ornithological, is that right, or is that...
10: Ornithological.
7: Thank you very much. Thank you. I'm really glad I read that. Redemption. Mass Audubon's Nathan Center. Nathan's the Burchin Chair of Natural History at Mass Audubon, also an assistant professor at UMass Amherst College of Natural Sciences. Welcome. It's great to have you here. Also here's Evan Dalton. Evan is the director of Land Bird Conservation. We'll describe that in a minute. Manomet, that's down in Plymouth. Gentlemen, it's great to have you both. Thanks for being here.
0: Well, before we talk with you about the joys of birding, I guess there's nothing safe from the new administration, the Trump administration, is after the birds. So let's start with you, Nathan. Weakened protections under the Trump administration, what does that mean?
11: Yeah, we're seeing sort of a multifaceted sort of attack on conservation and science. So we're seeing pushes to change the Endangered Species Act and to change sort of the definition of what we call take and how that is adjudicated. So right now, if you disturb the habitat of an endangered species, for instance, and that influences their ability to survive or reproduce, that might be considered take. And so there's pushes to change that so that landowners, businesses might be able to sort of alter habitats in ways that they previously weren't able to do.
0: Okay.
7: Well, you're also the long-distance migratory bird person in this, too. So, and my understanding is he also has legislation, or at least regulatory changes proposed, that would favor oil and gas companies to the detriment of migratory birds, sort of the back and forth with Biden and him. So that's more bad news, yes?
11: Yeah, there's, you know, increased effort to have oil and gas drilling on federal lands and to really change sort of the approval process for those drilling plans. So, as I say, really a multifaceted sort of approach to changing how we view conservation at the regulatory level.
0: But, Evan, a few more depressing things about the birds. I understand that before Trump, things were difficult. Climate change, cats. What is that? Was there difficulties with birds before?
8: I don't know if Trump has a cat.
0: No. Not his cat.
8: Yeah.
0: But we were losing birds before the Trump administration came in with these rules.
8: Yeah, absolutely. That's something that we've been noticing for quite some time, and by we, I mean the collective sort of people observing birds, not just ornithologists, but just people who go out and recreationally do it. Just over the last several decades, lost quite a few birds. A lot of different things. So a couple of things you mentioned. Certainly cats pose a threat to birds that are outside. Habitat loss. You know, you're dealing with a bunch of changing phenology. So the way that the world is sort of changing its timing as spring comes along. That can certainly impact birds as well.
7: By the way, the headline that led us to ask that was in the Washington Post, I think this morning, yesterday. 75% of North America's bird species are in decline, study says. I mean, that's just stunning. I mean, it's just stunning. And again, we usually want to make sure that when climate is a fault, is part of the problem, it's mentioned. But as you both have said, climate is not the only issue here, which is a horrifying kind of thing. So you both are involved in the preservation and science business and that sort of thing. What are you doing with migratory birds there?
11: Yeah, what we really try to do is to put tracking devices on them that allow us to follow the movements of individual birds so that we can really see where they go over the course of their lives and then understand the environmental context of those movements. So we try to get on the ground with them, whether they're in southern South America or the Arctic of Canada or Alaska and all the places in between. And that really helps us then to think about how do we go about best conserving them for both the birds and the people.
7: Karen, Nathan, this is probably the dumbest question I've ever been asked, but I'm not going to make eye contact when I ask it. How do they even know when and where? How do they know how to get where they have to get when they migrate?
11: Oh, man. All right, if you can answer that question, you will become a very famous and potentially rich person.
7: But you
11: can
7: probably come close, right? I mean, how do they know?
11: There are really sort of a hierarchy of cues that they seem to be able to make use of. Everything from the rate of change of temperature, saying that, okay, spring is probably coming, to photo period, that's about how much daylight there is. Also, things like wind tell them both that this is a good moment in time to leave, but also sort of the directionality that wind is going helps them on their way to where they're getting
7: and
11: to.
7: And I read something about some kind of bird last night. I can't think of the name, so my apologies. I don't mean to be crass about this. That doesn't touch down for days and days and days and days.
11: Yeah.
7: What does it do? Does it sleep?
8: I think that's your friend.
11: That is my
7: that
11: bird.
7: True? Oh, go ahead.
11: Yeah.
7: Yeah.
11: Great.
0: Yeah.
11: This is the Hudsonian godwit. Is the bird
7: the
11: that
7: who?
11: I Hudsonian, as in Hudson Bay.
7: Okay.
11: Hudsonian godwit. And
7: okay.
11: So it's flying from southern Chile to at least Texas, if not Nebraska
0: wow.
11: or South Dakota.
0: Wow.
11: Up to 7 or more days, 6,000, 7,000 miles. And it's flapping the whole time. So there's no soaring, there's no gliding.
7: Can it sleep when it's flapping?
11: We don't know.
7: Well, it has to sleep, doesn't it?
11: Well, you know, at other times of the year,
0: that's
11: other bird species
0: before it leaves, Jim.
11: are found to take what we call micro naps, like a couple of seconds in duration.
7: Oh, really?
11: So they're not doing prolonged sleep.
7: That
11: is so they
7: amazing.
11: Seem to be much better adapted than we are to sort of a lack of sleep. But when they do land, the first thing that they often do is sleep.
7: Is that so? That's
11: so
7: great.
11: There's definitely some effort going into to that that flight.
0: So, Evan, what are land birds? Because that's what you're doing, Director of Land Bird Conservation down in Plymouth at Manomet.
8: Yeah, I mean, land birds are basically sort of, if I'm being very general about the whole thing, just the birds that you're kind of used to seeing in your backyard, right? So things like robins, sparrows, warblers, that kind of thing. But it also, depending on some definitions, can also include things like raptors, so birds of prey.
7: And you do a banding thing.
8: Yeah.
7: And I
8: yeah.
7: know that this is, you're going to tell me this is not cruel, and I want you to in a minute. You set up these nets. I think they're described by you and as big hair nets.
8: Yes.
7: Is the way you, I don't know if capture is the right word, whatever the appropriate
8: sure.
7: verb is.
8: Yeah.
7: Tell me why you do that, and tell me that it doesn't hurt or scare the bird?
8: Yeah, no, absolutely. So, yeah, the banding operation that I oversee has been going for over 50 years now. We're located in southeastern Massachusetts. We've got nets open right now, which is pretty cool. It pains me to take me away from that. But,
7: our apologies. You'll be back soon.
8: Happy to be here and telling people about what we do. So basically imagine an 8-foot-tall, 40-foot-long hair net that's strung up through the woods. We have 50 of them at our location. We operate them from dawn till about 8 hours after dawn. As birds are flying through the woods, the birds that we study, land birds, typically migrate at night. So they're using stars to navigate, among other things, and leaves them free during the day to stock up on food.
0: They're using stars to navigate?
8: Yeah, so they can recognize formations of stars, patterns of stars in the night sky.
0: So they see the Big Dipper and they know where to go?
8: I'm not sure they identify it as the Big Dipper, but they can say that star in relation to that star and that star.
0: Wow.
8: And they can even identify if it's a cloudy night, they can sort of triage and be like, okay, well, I can't see those ones, but I can see those ones and still.
7: Okay, so it flies
0: That's
7: into
0: amazing.
7: The net, what happens?
8: It flies in the net, and then one of us comes around, takes it out. So the nets are designed with pockets in them. So I will say that the technology was originally used to catch birds to eat them. So people didn't really care what happened to the birds.
7: Yeah,
8: but the beautiful thing about it is it's very gentle on them.
7: Okay. And then you band the damn thing, and then you track it, right? Is that the deal?
8: So, you know, our technology is pretty analog, so we're like the vinyl records to his MP3. So basically, we just put a tiny little metal band on the right leg of each bird that we capture, and that's basically just giving it a 9-digit number that is identifiable and unique to that bird.
7: That's great.
8: Over time, if we're doing it for 50 years, we can see how their populations are doing.
0: So, Evan, what do the robins and sparrows and warblers do seasonally?
8: Well, it depends species to species, yep. But you know, during the winter, well, actually, I should say every day they're just trying to survive.
0: Okay.
8: But this time of year around here, they're not only trying to survive, they're trying to procreate as well.
0: Okay, but are they not going to Chile or anything like that, the migratory?
8: No, although I will throw out there, you know, another contender in this long-distance battle here, which is the blackpoll warbler. So for us in the fall, we get a bird that's about, you know, 5-6 inches long, weighs about as much as your lipstick there. Yeah. And basically comes into us from western Alaska. We know this from analyzing isotopes from the birds that we capture. So the birds that we get in the fall, they come to a Boston park near you. I've been teaching students in Dorchester and telling them about blackpoll warblers in the fall, and had a blackpoll warbler right above their head. So it's been pretty awesome. But that bird will fatten up. It'll double its weight, take off nonstop for up to 3 days, and won't land somewhere, and it won't land until it gets somewhere like Venezuela or somewhere in the Caribbean.
7: Okay, so we need to get some practical advice.
0: We do. About bird baths and bird feeders.
7: Yeah, forget bird feeders for the moment. We'll get to that. I mean,
0: that's
7: where do
0: very
7: we go?
0: Important.
7: For new, we had, what was the name of the guy, Vern, that wonderful guy? Vern Lux, was that his name?
0: I don't remember his last name.
7: We had that wonderful bird who
8: out on the islands.
7: Died.
8: Oh,
7: he was just fabulous.
0: Okay.
7: Yep.

0: The University of Massachusetts Amherst is proud to sponsor GBH 89.7 Online. UMass, the state's flagship public research university, empowers students to be the future in the pursuit of progress for Massachusetts and beyond. More at umass.edu.
1: Well, you know, everyone was talking about how they're struggling to survive. Should we have bird feeders? The rat people tell you you shouldn't have bird feeders because the rats will come and eat the bird feed and then you'll have rats.
2: Well, let's say that there are some birds that are really, their populations are really boosted by bird feeding, and there are other birds who aren't really affected, and then actually in some other countries they're finding bird populations that are negatively affected. So I don't think there's necessarily a conservation sort of goal associated with bird feeding, but if that helps you to enjoy birds, I am all for it. I've got bird feeders. I love waking up in the morning and just watching them.
1: So. Okay. How about bird baths?
3: Same holds true. So, you know, as Nathan was saying, it's generally speaking, there are opinions on either side, and generally it may be a wash as to whether they offer benefit to the bird. But that said, if you're able to keep them nice and clean, change out the water all the time or change out the feed, it's bringing birds into the yard. You're having a positive experience with them, and they're definitely going to use it. So water is really a good thing for migration in particular.
4: So we're going to do with you what we did with the last two birders who were totally humiliated, which is we play the sound of a bird.
3: Oh, can I just say that those vocalizations you had were spot on. Those sounded like a song Sparrow and an oyster catcher.
4: Listen. Yeah.
1: There you go.
2: Now we're going to get some blowback from whoever was here two years ago.
4: Tough talker until he gets a new one.
3: I know, right?
4: Okay. Then you're gonna and either of you can yell this out. Let's, people back in Brighton, let's play the first bird on the list, please.
2: Ah, well, this one's probably in your backyard, more or less.
4: Enough of that. Yep. What is it?
3: We saw some of them off the bluff at where I work just yesterday. So that's a willet.
1: Oh, my God. Very good. Wow.
4: So did they tell you in advance that
3: no,
4: it was
3: a
4: willet?
3: No.
4: Did you know it was a willet?
3: Oh, yeah.
2: I did. Yes.
3: I'm sure you did.
2: So I want to put in one pitch about willet. They are really cool because they were actually extirpated from Massachusetts in the early 20th century, and now they are one of the most abundant breeders in our salt marshes right now. So they are actually a conservation success story.
1: They are.
4: That is a great story. Let's do the third one, and let's see if these guys are as smart as they think they are. Go ahead. Look at the two of them.
2: Well, I did hear that one in my backyard this morning, so that's a wood thrush.
3: I did my master's work on wood thrushes. So
1: you did?
3: Yeah.
4: Okay. How long was your paper?
3: Long enough.
4: That is amazing.
1: You know, we should stop for a second and ask, how did you get into this?
3: You know, as a kid, I grew up on southeastern Massachusetts flipping over rocks and things looking for reptiles. I went off to school thinking I was going to study reptiles, and then I saw birds, and I always thought birds were obscure. They were always in the trees, and I enjoyed them, but I didn't think you could sort of do hands-on science. But when I saw bird banding,
1: I
3: was totally sold.
1: How about you, Nathan?
2: Well, I was very lucky in that. My father was also a bird biologist.
4: Oh,
2: my mother's into birding, so this was I was maybe genetically predetermined.
1: Okay, so you went out with them when you were little.
4: Marjorie's not into the contest as much as I am.
1: All right,
4: I
1: we're ready for the next one.
4: Let's do the last one on the list. Here it is. Go ahead. Look at these guys. Okay, go ahead. What is it? Go ahead.
3: I think you guys know this one.
4: Chicken.
1: I don't know.
4: Chicken. It's a chicken.
1: Is it chicken?
4: Play it again. It was supposed to stump them. It's a chicken.
3: Now, it really sounds like a Plymouth barred rock.
4: Of course it does.
1: Okay.
4: That's what I was going to say.
1: Let's play one more real bird.
4: Sure, quickly.
1: Okay, let's play the actual last one. It would be number five.
4: I know that one. That's a chicken.
1: It's not a chicken.
3: It actually walks around on the ground like one.
4: What is this?
3: So I came in from a flight on Logan Airport. I was actually coming back from a bird trip, of all things.
4: Of course
3: you were. Was standing just outside the where the pickup zone is. I heard that noise, and I looked around. There's one tree, and there was a migrating oven bird on the ground walking around.
1: You guys are awesome. Every single one is correct. That was Evan Dalton, the Director of Land Bird Conservation at Manomet, and Nathan Senner, the Bertrand Chair of Natural History at Mass Audubon and an Assistant Professor at UMass Amherst College of Natural Sciences. Coming up after this quick break, the king of Boston coffee, George Howell. He stopped by the studio to celebrate over 50 years in the coffee business. I'm Marjorie Egan. He's Jim Browdy, listening to an encore edition of Boston Public Radio 89.7 GBH.
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3: Welcome back to BPR. Marjorie Egan, Jim Browdy. We're on tape today, and GBH is replaying some of our favorite recent conversations, like this one with coffee pioneer George Howell. Today, you can find a cafe just about anywhere you turn in Boston, but 50 years ago, the pickings were slim. It was basically just Dunkin', Diner Coffee, or Folgers at home. Not many places prioritized roast types, tasting notes, or coffee bean farmers. Enter the Coffee Connection, which first opened in the garage in Harvard Square in 1975, offering individually brewed cups of coffee and over 20 retail varieties. The founder, George Howell, I've never met till today. George Howell's in our studio, hand-labeled every bag with roast dates. That was the first. The cafes were bustling spots captured in this GBH archives clip from explaining to customers coffee orders.
4: One decaf medium?
5: Yeah.
4: Okay, what size COD?
6: Room for cream or milk?
7: Very glad to meet you. Yeah. I listen to you all the time.
4: 175.
8: 175, okay.
5: Thank you.
8: Okay, we'll get a little more money there. Break the bank. Do I wait a certain amount of time?
4: Yeah, about 1.5, 2 minutes, depending on how strong you want it.
3: Love that. George Howell sold all 24 Coffee Connection cafes to Starbucks in 1994. We'll ask him if he regrets it in a minute. 10 years later, Howell founded George Howell Coffee Company, which later opened more cafes in Greater Boston. Through the last 50 years, Howell's also worked on increasing economic sustainability for coffee farmers. He's dedicated his life to educating people about what makes a good cup and why they should drink it, Marjorie, black. He's here with us in Studio 3 to try to convince the two of us of that and to talk about a variety of 50th anniversary celebrations happening this month. George, I've been a long-time admirer. It's great to meet you. Thanks for being here.
9: Thank you for having me, Jim.
3: Our pleasure.
10: I won't show you my cafe au lait. I'll hide it over here. But tell people that don't know, how did the whole Coffee Connection thing began? It was many, many years ago, but tell us how it started.
9: It started with me moving with my wife and two children with number three on the way. Driving from where specialty coffee started, San Francisco Bay Area, right? And so we drove all the way here, ran out of coffee a few weeks later, right, that we brought with us, and suddenly discovered how bad the coffee was.
3: Wait a second. Don't gloss over that. As you're driving from the West Coast to the East, what at least I've read, I don't know if it's legend or true, is you would carry a French press and make coffee at each of your stops.
9: Yes.
3: How'd they react to that?
9: But we had the French press, so it was very easy to do.
3: I know, but how did the people in the restaurants and the diners
9: I would have
3: react
9: several
3: to
9: people always come up and say, what are you doing?
10: So you're in some diner in the middle of East Overshoe, and you get the coffee, the French press, and you're pouring it into
9: I love it.
10: I just love it.
9: So I had no idea I'd be in the business.
3: So when you formed this in 1975, did you know what you were doing?
9: Hardly. I didn't know anything.
3: What was the state of coffee availability and consumption in Boston, Cambridge, and 50 years ago?
9: It was just run-of-the-mill. I mean, you did have a place in Cambridge that had many barrels with open coffee beans, because in those days you scooped coffee, right, with all the different names. I had the roaster who did those coffees out of New Hampshire come to my apartment when I started on this, and he said, here's a bag of Central, here's one of Brazil, and this one is Colombian, and I'll mix them anyway. You got Jamaican Blue Mountain, you got Kenya, you got everything, right?
10: So
9: that's when I said, I got to buy my own roaster.
10: Okay, so the Great's Coffee started in San Francisco.
9: By the way,
10: but when you
9: should I have a sip?
3: Oh, yes.
10: Yes.
3: What are we trying?
9: Okay. Try the big cup first, the small one.
10: Wait a minute.
9: The one that has the least coffee
3: in
9: it.
3: Oh, least coffee, yes.
9: Right, the bigger one.
10: I can't tell.
9: Okay.
10: This one has the least coffee in it, I think, right?
9: But you want to try this first.
10: Okay.
9: This is a Costa Rican coffee. Light roast.
10: Okay.
9: Quite sweet.
10: You know
9: sweet.
10: What? Yeah. This does not taste like usual coffee.
9: That's right.
3: And you said light roast. That's critical. That's one of your calling cards.
9: It really is.
3: Why are you not like dark roast?
9: I have adjusted to some degree. I like espresso. Mm-hmm. I want a darker roast. Period.
10: There's more caffeine.
9: You put
10: light
9: this.
10: Roast.
9: No, they're identical.
10: Oh, I didn't know that.
3: Margie's been spreading that falsehood, George Howell, for decades. I want
9: specialty,
3: you to know.
9: One of specialty's specialty is misinformation.
10: Okay.
9: A lot of the time.
10: That's delicious.
3: Before you have us taste the second.
9: So now,
3: you want to just go down the line here?
10: Yes.
3: And then we'll...
9: Just one more thing.
10: Okay.
9: Yeah, because I want to get you to the main event.
3: Okay.
9: This one is the same coffee that we did not freeze.
3: Mm-hmm.
9: So we kept this in the freezer, in the warehouse, unfrozen. And you'll notice how it's completely changed. It's rougher. It has a paper bag kind of taste to it.
3: I don't drink black coffee, but it
10: no,
3: is
10: this
3: great.
10: First one,
3: it
10: this
3: is
10: first
3: fabulous.
10: One is supposed to be much better, right? So,
3: are you contemptuous of people like us who put, I put milk and margarine, but be honest. Yes,
9: hey,
3: you are.
9: No. When I'm traveling, what do you think I do?
3: Okay. You do?
9: Oh, yeah.
3: Oh, because the coffee's so crappy.
9: Yeah,
3: forget
9: it.
3: Okay, fine. So if you have high quality, you drink it black.
9: That's exactly right.
10: That's what I was going to say. When you were a kid, because the coffee was so bad, you must have tried to, I think that's how people end up putting creaming it and sugaring it to make it taste palatable because it tasted so awful and burnt and terrible.
9: When I went to Yale and all the rest of it, I was going to George and Harry's and I was getting my big iced coffee with tons of milk in it.
10: Yeah, I think that's why we did it.
3: You know, I have a little, before you get us to the third cup here, the pièce de résistance or whatever it is, I was speaking to a guy who knows you fairly well. This is a quiz for you, George Howell, to see how much. This is a radio appearance celebrating your 50th anniversary.
9: Yeah.
3: Who was your host on one of your first radio appearances ever in Greater Boston? You know who was? I'll give you a hint. He was a fill-in.
9: Here?
3: Not at this in this city.
9: I think his name was Chuck Kramer.
3: Chuck Kramer,
10: I remember him. He
3: here's
10: was a
3: the
10: riot.
3: Answer. He was a fill-in host for Gene Burns. His name, you may have heard of this guy, was Roger Berkowitz. Do you remember that?
9: Yeah, of course.
3: Roger told me this morning he was your host filling in for Gene Burns. And by the way, coincidentally, I should say, Roger's Fish and Chips, soft opening at Terminal A today, maybe to celebrate your 50th anniversary.
9: Insane.
3: Okay, back to current events. What is this?
9: So this is Tumaco from La Esmeralda out of Panama.
3: Mm-hmm.
9: La Esmeralda sold the most expensive coffee in the world. This is not
10: this is delicious.
9: Yes.
3: This is great.
10: This is
9: the famous Geisha variety, right? That coffee, they did 2 pounds of it exactly, and it went in auction, and it sold for $13,000 per pound.
3: Per pound?
9: Per pound.
3: And who would drink that?
9: I should say per kilo.
3: Who would drink that? Well, it's 2.2 pounds. It's not...
9: People in the Middle East, mostly, or Asia. People with a lot of money, obviously.
10: How many cups of coffee do you drink a day?
9: It can vary anything from about 1 or 2 cups to quite a few.
10: How do you feel about decaf?
9: It can be very good, but it's not great.
10: Okay.
9: It just isn't.
10: Okay.
9: We are getting one that's done in Colombia.
10: Which is better.
9: It's the best I can find.
10: Okay.
9: It's very smooth.
3: Before we get to your rules of the road, which I think are a black, light roast, home grind, and freeze what's left over. Those are at least the ones that I've pulled together. You should say to people, since you are back in the business relatively big time, tell people where your locations currently are.
9: The key
3: a little closer to the mic, George, if you don't mind.
9: Oh, sorry.
3: Please. That's
9: of course.
3: Go ahead.
9: So Newtonville is the one we first started. Yeah. That's the early beta cafe, if you will. Mm-hmm. Then on Washington Street, 505, Downtown Crossing, next to the Godfrey Hotel. And then the third one is that we just opened at the Lyric, where Mass Ave meets Newbury Street.
10: Oh, okay.
9: And then we are also at the Love Struck bookstore.
3: It's fabulous. Cafe. Bookstore. Great coffee there, yeah.
9: In Harvard Square.
3: That's
9: right.
3: It's fabulous.
10: Now, I suspect I know the answer before I ask, but I'll ask anyway. How do you feel about Dunkin' Donuts.
9: Oh, yeah. they're kind of like, I'm done with that.
10: Okay.
3: Now, George Howell, in addition to being sort of the pioneer of specialty coffee, which I think is a fair descriptor of you.
9: I am, yeah.
3: You're also responsible, with little assist from Seattle, for Frappuccino. Is that not correct?
9: That's right, yeah. We did not invent Frappuccino.
3: But you named it and sort of perfected it.
9: We named it.
3: And then when you sold the whole operation, you sold the name to...
9: The name, that's so right.
3: A couple of quick questions. One, do you regret the sale in 1994?
9: Not really.
3: Why?
9: It was very tough when I did it because I knew I was letting down a lot of people working for me and customers. Six kids, most of them going to college at that moment.
10: Oh, my God.
9: Starbucks coming in, you know, in their usual style of just multiplying everywhere. It just wasn't. And a key thing was also the fact that I was, I'm not in the business of coffee for the business. I'm there to share my discoveries.
3: By the way, this is fabulous.
10: It's fantastic.
3: It really is. So wait, go down my list with me. Yeah. Black, we've discussed.
10: Yes.
3: Light roast, discussed. Grind at home. Don't buy ground.
9: Absolutely.
3: Why
9: is
3: that?
9: It's a huge difference because coffee really starts to go downhill very quickly.
10: Well,
3: stay on that. How quickly are we talking about?
9: Well, one, it's sold in a bag that has a one-way valve, right? So that way, it can hold up quite a few weeks. Like we have some coffees being sold at Whole Foods, 3 months. We pull everything off the shelf at 3 months, unlike other people where it lasts a year plus.
10: Yeah.
9: Right? And you just have to look at the roast date.
3: And how long will freezing preserve the best of that batch of coffee?
9: If you're buying roasted coffee, you don't freeze it until you've opened the bag.
3: Okay?
9: So you make your first brew without having been frozen. Then you have a Ziploc on our bags. So now you Ziploc it, push out the air, right? Freeze it right away. So that way you stop the loss of CO2 that's coming out of the coffee, one, and you stop any chemical reactions. That can last that way a month or two.
10: Okay, so I just want to make sure I get this straight. Are you saying that you would, because what I do is I grind what I need.
9: Yeah.
10: And then
9: that's good,
10: and then I just make the coffee from what I need.
9: Yep.
10: But am I supposed to freeze the whole beans?
9: Yes, you freeze the
10: whole
9: beans.
10: Freeze the whole beans,
9: yeah.
10: Okay.
9: And then when you you grind it, the colder the better.
10: Okay.
9: The colder it is, the more the grind actually becomes more even.
10: So I should keep
9: it. It's more brittle, so it evens out.
10: And it's better to keep it in one of these containers than like in a mason jar?
9: I put it right here and just, the key thing is to close it right away.
10: Okay.
9: Not let the oxygen
10: in. And then put it in the freezer
9: in.
10: And take it out when you're ready to grind some more.
9: That's exactly right. Okay. Just take out what you need, put
3: Susan
9: close
3: Lee
9: it
3: on
9: again,
3: YouTube says,
9: done.
3: Thanks to George Howell, I drink my coffee exclusively black now. So I didn't get to ask you my second Frappuccino question. So not only are you responsible, well, again, with an assist from the Seattle people for this, if I were to do a game with you and I'd say something and then you'd state the opposite. If I said black coffee, the opposite would be Frappuccino. Would you not admit? So is that odd?
9: I would say cafe latte.
3: Okay. Right. But, if not, it is odd that both black coffee is recommended by the guru of specialty coffee and that Frappuccino exists thanks to you. Do you find that to be odd?
9: Well, summertime was always a lagging thing. And with Coffee Connection, I only had cafes. We had no wholesale at all. So it was a concern. And the more money I could get the summer to be, the more we could go out and buy really great coffee.
3: You know, I don't know if this is true. Marjorie says regularly that the Kendall Square Cinema, you're only allowed in if you wear a beret. And I don't know if that's true or not. I have to say, when I used to go in the Coffee Connection in the garage, there were a lot of berets there, George. Would you not agree that was the case? A lot of berets, right?
9: Certainly in mind, if not on head.
3: We're talking to George Howell.
10: Listen to this. This is from Pam, who's texting in from YouTube. In addition to amazing coffee, the Coffee Connection hot chocolate that would knock your socks off.
9: Yeah, that's right. We're working on a hot chocolate now for our cafes.
10: Do you have any secrets for hot chocolate lovers?
9: I can't really speak to that. We're working on it right now. But the one I'm really interested in, and by the way, my hat's off to a place... what is it called? They're in Salem, Massachusetts. Kakawa.
10: We've heard of them, I think.
9: Right. And they do this espresso-like dark chocolate, right? That is amazing.
10: So why the French press?
9: The French press, that is what I would recommend to restaurants.
10: Okay.
9: Okay, because they're buying their multi-$1,000 espresso machine. They need a barista to really do it. They can't afford it. They get their waiters to do it, and the whole thing falls apart. Might work with a lot of milk, but not for an espresso.
3: So
9: French press.
3: Oh yeah, I'm sorry. Yes,
9: is really great for a restaurant because then they don't need a barista. They can put the same amounts of coffee in with a scoop or whatever into a French press, and pour hot water into it. Serve it at the table. And so, if the three of us are at a restaurant, you could have Mamudo Kenya, you could have a Costa Rican, and
10: That's
9: I could have a Guatemalan, and we're drinking it. Well made.
3: Well, you also feel like you're making it, which is a real
9: the
3: asset
9: whole thing,
3: kind of
9: it's
3: thing.
9: It's like, why is that not happening? To me, that's as opposed to a drip where you need a waiter standing there for 3 to 5 minutes pouring it. They don't have the time.
3: With you.
10: Yeah. I've seen the little individual fresh presses. I had one of those for a while where you kind of press it down. It was very, makes like
3: that's why it's called a press.
10: But there are big fresh presses too that have
9: all different sizes. Yeah. That's
3: George,
9: right.
3: How are the with climate change and tariffs? How is the cost?
9: It was the climate change that really killed us. The tariffs were an irritant to it. But prices had soared to pretty much over double at the high point, because for 4 years in a row, consumption was higher than production across the board, around the world, right? Mainly due to things like China growing at an incredible rate for coffee. So that was the killer. So most of the coffees was a 10% tariff on top of that. It certainly was an irritant.
3: Well, Brazil was even higher, right?
9: And Brazil, we bought 80,000 pounds of Brazil, and then he upped the thing to 50% before the coffee arrived, so we had to pay that.
3: Oh, my God.
9: Right. I mean, insane, right?
10: So what's going to happen with all these changes in the climate? I mean, where are we going to be buying coffee from in 20 years,
9: it's
10: 50 years?
9: It's a huge concern.
10: Yeah.
9: There are organizations working on producing new hybrid varieties, taking plants that are called Robustas. It's a different species of coffee, double the caffeine content, and to me, very bitter tasting, right? Not a great coffee, but if you can create a hybrid between that and the Arabica, which is what you're drinking here, you can produce a much better coffee. But the level will not, in my opinion, so far is not attaining what was, right? That's a real concern. What I'm doing with Mamudo is working with a farm since 2006, trying to keep the old variety going because it's extraordinary. It's got a blackberry flavor that no other coffee in the world has. I don't want it gone.
10: That was coffee entrepreneur George Howell, who's celebrating 50 years in the Java industry. GeorgeHowellCoffee.com. Coming up after this quick break, what better pairing with your coffee than a perfectly scrambled egg? Celebrity chefs have their methods. Jim has his own. We'll get your thoughts on the fluffy, hopefully not too rubbery, scrambled egg. I'm Marjorie Egan. He's Jim Browder. 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
3: Welcome back to BPR, Marjorie Egan, Jim Brody. We're on tape this day replaying some of what should have been award-winning segments, but sadly we're not. We'll be back live on Monday, July 6th with the transportation panel with Bill Strauss and Chris Dempsey, plus Princeton's Khalil Gibran Muhammad. Finally today, we bring you this discussion on how to prepare the humble, fluffy, scrambled egg. We're on tape, so the phone and text lines aren't actually open. It's almost 1 o'clock, and some of that means we're almost done for the day. So we're ending the show with you and the humble, fluffy scrambled egg. We're inspired by Chef Gordon Ramsay, known for his fiery temper, legendary beef Wellington, which I love. Here's Ramsay's tip.
15: The secret of any good scrambled egg is in stopping the eggs from overcooking. We never whisk our eggs before we cook them. I take a couple of knobs of butter. On with the heat, and we start stirring. The egg's starting to cook. I'm 60 seconds on, I come off now. I whisk it back in. I'm off for 30 seconds, I go back on. I turn the gas down, and we whisk. Now, to stop them from overcooking, a little touch of creme fraiche. The creme fraiche cools.
10: Creme fraiche.
15: And there we have a beautiful, stunning, amazing scrambled egg.
3: Marjorie's in ecstasy. So whole milk, cottage cheese, cream cheese. What are your tips and tricks for the perfect fluffy scramble? You know, we talk about comfort food in difficult times and cold weather. The egg is the perfect comfort food. Or maybe you're like our executive producer, Jamie, and you have this fond, nostalgic memories of La Quinta International Breakfast made exclusively of rubber, which is mostly what they taste like. I have to say, I do not put creme fraiche, but I've been putting milk in my scrambled eggs forever. And you know what I also do?
10: I also put cheese in.
3: You do. Yes. You know what I also do? I often saute onions and put them in.
10: Very nice.
3: And I always, when I say always, I mean always, Marjorie, put in a crushed red pepper flakes into my scrambled
10: eggs. Isn't that special?
3: Thank you.
10: I want to hear from Julia Child.
3: What'd she say?
10: Because I love Julia Child. Here's GBH's own great late Julia Child on the superiority of eggs.
16: Welcome to the French Chef. I'm Julia Child. You know, the egg can be your best friend if you just give it the right break. And I'm not talking just about breakfast eggs, but eggs for brunch, eggs for lunch, eggs for appetizers, for company, and eggs for elegance.
3: And eggs for dinner. She left out dinner. Do you ever have eggs for dinner?
10: Absolutely.
3: Isn't it a cuddly? It's a huge kind of thing, I think. By the way, here's an honest texter at our staff meeting this morning. I mentioned cottage cheese. Add a dollop of cottage cheese when whisking the egg. Take off the heat when they still look slightly, quote, wet. They will continue cooking in the pan.
10: They do continue cooking in the pan. That's very important to remember. You can also put cream cheese. I've done cream cheese many times. I've done avocados.
3: Oh.
10: I also do something called the spaghetti pancake.
3: No.
10: Yeah, where it's not scrambled eggs, but you put the eggs in with the milk. You whisk it all around. Then you throw a bunch of cooked spaghetti in there. Mm-hmm. Then you throw the whole thing into the pan, and you have like this kind of fried pasta with the eggs. It's really delicious.
3: Well, that sounds fabulous. Other than the fact that we're not talking about that, that was an excellent suggestion.
10: One of my go-tos for my children when they were young. Yeah, and cheese. I put American cheese, which is bad.
3: You put cheese on everything. You're a big cheese
10: kind of person. I like cheese, but I like his idea. I'm going to go try this.
3: Creme fraiche?
10: The creme fraiche. I mean, it's very fattening.
3: It's really good for you.
10: It's really high. It's like an artery-clogging kind of thing. It's kind of like beef lard.
3: Well,
10: like
3: it's actually expensive enough.
10: Like
3: it comes with an EMT. Did you know that? There's a toll-free number. Let's start with, in Medfield, I believe, with Kathleen. We're talking about the scrambled egg. Hi, Kathleen. How are you?
17: Good afternoon. I'm doing very well.
3: And you?
17: I do it very similar to Chef Ramsay. I put butter in and then crack the egg in, let it cook a little bit. Then I scramble it, throw in a little cayenne pepper, or sometimes I'll do pepper jack cheese.
3: Excellent.
17: And then use light cream. I add a little bit of light cream to it, and then scramble it all up, and it is just delicious.
10: I like that.
3: It sounds
10: light
3: delicious.
10: Cream.
3: Oh.
10: You know, it's
17: light
10: really
17: cream.
10: It's
17: yeah.
10: really important not to overcook them. That's a big thing. You don't want to overcook them.
3: They get hard. Eggs. I mean, they get hard.
10: Yeah. You know, some things, and
3: thank
10: some
3: you,
10: things
3: Kathleen.
10: You never quite get right at restaurants, you know, but very few places make eggs really well. You have to get them when they're really hot and they're really fresh and they're still a little bit wet.
3: Well, the only, let me tell you, there are very few things I like as much as the breakfast buffet that comes with the room when you're staying in a hotel. But when the eggs have been sitting, what are those things called at a buffet? Where is it?
10: Oh, God.
3: Where they
10: yeah, the hot table, wherever they have the
3: where
10: eggs.
3: Where they're just
10: the hot,
3: sitting there in
10: yeah,
3: the
10: you ever
3: damn
10: had the,
3: thing?
10: The powder eggs? Those are the grossest.
3: Didn't you say your
10: gross.
3: Kids had them when they were in school?
10: Yeah, I remember going to the parents' dinner. This was years ago. And parents' breakfast, rather, when we dropped my son, Dan, off at college. And we had powdered eggs.
3: At college?
10: College, for the parents. And then on the next day in the New York Times, I read a story about the company that was supplying the food service to a school was the worst food service in America.
3: Wait, you trashed the company that was at your kid's
10: the
3: school?
10: The New York Times did.
3: Oh,
10: they
3: the
10: trashed
3: New York
10: they
3: Times
10: said,
3: did.
10: We need to think you're spending thousands and thousands of dollars for your kid to go to school where they're going to serve them rotten powdered eggs. It was very disconcerting. Anyway, John in Gloucester.
3: Hello, John. How are you?
18: Oh, good. I'm very good.
3: Yeah.
18: Good to talk to you again.
3: You as well.
18: So I do sort of everyday kind of scrambled eggs. I got the recipe from my grandson, and it's I scramble up. You know, I beat the eggs, put in salt, pepper, and thyme, put Ooh. It in the pan. I've chopped up butter first, and then in the pan, and I chopped up cheese. They go by cheesy eggs in the family, and either, you know, cheddar cheese, medium, or I really like Kerrygold Dubliner cheese.
3: Oh, Kerrygold is great.
10: Oh,
3: I
10: yes.
3: love that, too. John,
10: yes.
3: those sound yeah. fabulous. Thank you.
10: Yeah, I'm getting really hungry.
3: For sharing your secret, and with the coffee we had a couple of minutes ago. Now, here is live footage of Gordon Ramsay, I guess, coaching me through scrambled egg attempts. Here it is.
19: They're going to blow fire in your face, you f***ing donkey.
3: That's really nice. That's really,
10: yeah,
3: what a mentor he is.
10: I don't get the
3: is.
10: Appeals of these shows. But
3: Nor
10: Gordon
3: do I.
10: From Boston says he's been cooking Gordon Ramsay's scrambled egg for a couple of years now. It's by far my favorite method to cook scrambled eggs, and not just because we share the same name, says, of course, Gordon from Boston.
3: I would like to add a couple of things.
10: Okay.
3: In terms of, why don't you, haven't you asked me, what are your favorite additions?
10: Oh, I'm sorry, Jim.
3: Other than
10: what
3: red
10: are
3: pepper
10: your
3: flakes?
10: Favorite additions?
3: Well, you know what's really good? Lox is very good in eggs. Now, you're not a fish person.
10: I'm not
3: so
10: a fish
3: like
10: person.
3: That.
10: No.
3: You know what is also great? I'm sure you'll mock me for this one. This harkens back to my ute, as they say. Hebrew National Salami, cut into very small chunks. You saute the salami first and then add the eggs.
10: Well, that's kind of like a ham and cheese omelet.
3: I'm going to tell you what my favorite
10: okay.
3: is by far. You ready for this?
10: Yeah.
3: You don't. I think I may have told you this once. This is the only good thing I got from my father. A corn omelet or corn scrambled eggs. You take kernels of corn, slice it off the cob.
10: I could get into that.
3: You put it in there. They start popping in the butter in the thing. And then you add the eggs. And it's a delight. What do you think of that?
10: I think that sounds pretty good,
3: well,
10: actually.
3: Well, thank you
10: Can
3: very
10: you do
3: much.
10: Frozen corn or must it be fresh corn?
3: I'm not. I don't do frozen, Marjorie. I'm sorry.
10: I'm sorry.
3: I do
10: Jim
3: only
10: doesn't
3: fresh
10: do frozen. I'm
3: from
10: sorry.
3: The cob. Joe in Boston, we're talking about the scrambled egg at a time of great discomfort in our country. Hi there, Joe.
20: Hey, wow, I'm on the air. How's
3: I think you are. If that's you, yes, you are. Excellently. Thank you for asking.
20: I love your passion for eggs. And yeah, eggs are such a comfort food. I just want to see if anybody else has a passion for pepperoni omelets. It's a great addition with some mozzarella.
3: I have never done that. That sounds spectacular.
10: Joe, Jim's eyes are lit up.
3: But there's like a grease experience. I mean, pepperoni exudes grease. Is that a good or a bad thing?
20: Yeah, no, that is part of the problem. It's really about the ratio. You can't do too much, and it's about the pepperoni you use. Some work better than others.
3: Well, I'm going to try it this weekend. Joe, thank you for the recommendation.
10: Here are some other great suggestions. Fred from Middleborough says scrambled eggs with a big dollop of sour cream are creamy, smooth, and delicious.
3: That actually sounds pretty good,
10: And then
3: too.
10: A cowboy breakfast, says another texter, baked beans and scrambled eggs with water in the eggs. I think
3: that
10: I'd like
3: heard
10: milk
3: of.
10: In the eggs.
3: Also, they don't mean
10: better.
3: Baked beans in the eggs. They mean
10: no.
3: baked beans as a side counter experience.
10: Farmer's cheese, smoother than cottage cheese and less sodium. Garlic chives in there too.
3: I could do that too.
10: You ever tried that?
3: No.
10: Yeah.
3: You know, can I also add something that I learned in the last...
10: Okay, people are criticizing
3: no,
10: us.
3: No, I can't.
10: Peter Mystic says, I thought this segment was about scrambled eggs. When you start adding cheese, avocado, onions, etc., that's
3: point.
10: An omelet, says Peter. What is the difference between an omelet and scrambled eggs?
3: I don't think you scramble... Well, you scramble before... Here's what I think. I'm not sure I'm right. Someone will call or text and say if I'm wrong. I believe the omelet is scrambled beforehand, and you don't continue to scramble it up while it's cooking. You just let it sit there, and then you flip it over.
10: Yeah, that's what I thought.
3: A scrambled egg, you're scrambling not only when you're whisking it to go into the thing, but you scramble it when you're cooking it. How do you like that answer?
10: I think that's an excellent answer.
3: Can I also share something that I'm sure people will find of phenomenal use? I have waited my whole life to make the perfect fried egg with the crispy exterior, the perimeter kind of thing.
10: Yeah, I don't know how to do that.
3: I'll tell you how you do it.
10: Okay.
3: You put a little bit extra oil in the pan beforehand, heat it up. And then, wait, this is the exciting part. Then you drop the egg or the two eggs in. You're excited, aren't you, about this idea?
10: I'm excited.
3: And then what you do is when the oil is hot and the egg is in there, you tilt the pan to the side. Oh. You baste, this is critical, only the whites.
10: You baste?
3: Only the whites of the frying egg.
10: Like with a spoon or a squirter?
3: Well, I prefer the spoon experience. You tilt it, you gobble it up with the spoon, and you baste not the yellow because you want it to stay runny, but the white part of the egg, and you get a crispy exterior. What do you think of that? Thank you. I really
10: Has anybody mentioned mayonnaise in your eggs as you are whisking them? That's basically just adding more egg yolk and some oil, and it keeps the eggs from drying out and making them... and does make them silky and creamy.
3: Okay, speaking of food, which we are doing, we'll get back to eggs in a second.
10: I'm really hungry.
3: I made a banana bread with chocolate chips and walnuts. How was it?
10: It was very good.
3: Tell the truth.
10: It was good.
3: I gave it to the whole staff. Not one of them has said a word to me about it, which
10: it was good. It could have been a little moister.
3: Oh, thank you for saying
10: that. I think you could have cooked it.
3: But here's the
10: shorter.
3: You ready for this? You ready for this? You'll understand the relevance. Guess what I put a quarter of a cup into that mix? Mayonnaise.
10: Really?
3: Mayonnaise in banana bread. What do you think of that?
10: Well, it was good, but you have to undercook breads, I think, in general.
3: Well, actually, like there's a reason for that, which shows you're relatively uninformed. When I was driving here to work, I'm always worried about being assaulted, and I always like it hard just in case I've got to toss it at somebody on the way to work.
10: Yeah. Check out Sir Ian
3: McCallum's
10: video on how to make...
3: Here's a problem.
10: What?
3: Nicole, our coworker, tried the banana bread I made. She said I ate a whole bite of flour. The rest was good. Mine was not mixed. Nicole, I didn't have time to mix the thing thoroughly. So don't look a gift horse in the... And Jamie said, I liked it. The slice I got was fully mixed and cooked, which is really quite extraordinary. Let's go back to Mark in New Hampshire. We're talking about the scrambled egg, Mark. Hello.
0: Hi, how are you?
10: So
0: this might be sacrilegious, but when my kids were young... I make them in a microwave. You take a 2-cup Pyrex cup, melt butter in it a little bit, and then make it coat the whole inside of the glass, put in 3 eggs, whisk it with a fork, microwave it only briefly until you see it start to cook, then re-whisk it, and it makes the most puffy eggs that come out of there. And my kids just loved them because they hated eggs any other way. And to this day, at the ages of 30 and 27, they make microwave puffy eggs.
3: Well, first of all, I love Pyrex measuring cups. How long totally do you end up microwaving the thing?
0: It depends on the power of your microwave, obviously, but never more than like 2 minutes, a minute and a half. But the key is to stir them as they start to cook from the edge out. You'll see they're wet in the middle. Just break them up again and whip them. And then at one point, they'll just shoot up and they may even overflow over the top of the cup. And then they deflate when the kids get them, but they're really soft and tender. I add a splash of milk, like a teaspoon. I don't know why. I don't know whether you're supposed to do that or not, but they come out great.
3: It sounds fabulous.
0: Worth a shot.
3: I'm trying that too. Mark, thanks for your suggestion.
10: Some other suggestions.
3: What are they?
10: Cooked rice, a little sprinkle of garlic powder.
3: Wait, cooked rice?
10: Cooked rice.
3: In the egg?
10: To make it more pasta-y kind of experience.
3: What else?
10: Cooked rice, tomato paste. I'm not sure about that.
3: I don't think I'm doing that.
10: But this person swears by the tomato paste, the fried onions, and masa. There you go.
3: Well, speaking of Julia Child, which you were, here's Julia Child flipping an omelet. Well, sort of. Here she is.
21: When you flip anything, you just have to have the courage of your convictions, particularly if it's sort of a loose mass like this. Well, that didn't go very well. See, when I flipped it, I didn't have the courage to do it the way I should have. But you can always pick it up, and if you're alone in the kitchen, who is going to see?
3: Is there any sound bite from Julia Child
10: no,
3: that is not
10: everyone.
3: Perfect, no matter what
10: I
3: she's
10: mean,
3: talking
10: she,
3: about?
10: She was just perfect. Thanks for listening to another edition of Boston Public Radio. You can keep up with us 24/7 by way of our podcast or check out our TikTok page at Boston Public Radio. Tomorrow, another encore edition of the show featuring naturalist and author Cy Montgomery and much more. We want to thank our crew, Zoe Matthews, Nicole Garcia, Hannah Loss, Ariana Gonzalez, additional support from Jack Siciliano, and Charlie Desjardins. Our engineer is John the Claw Parker, our executive producer, Jamie Bologna. Stay tuned to the Curiosity Desk starting right after us on 89.7 GBH, and the Culture Show with Jared Bowen starts at 2. I'm Marjorie Egan.
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10: 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Bye.

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3: I'm Edgar B. Herwick III. Today on the Curiosity Desk, the story of Boston's Great Molasses Flood of 1919 has become the stuff of legend. A moment in history that's managed to endure in our collective minds for over a century, not unlike the smell of molasses that supposedly lingers in the neighborhood on a hot summer afternoon. Or does it? After that, in any American supermarket, you've got dozens of options for eggs. Organic, free-range, farm-fresh. What do these labels actually mean? And is it all hype?
4: I think it is probably in the supermarket the single hardest thing to shop for.
3: And we bite into the apple's bastard cousin, the quince.
5: A raw quince can be really astringent, but what we learn from our chef friends is that you can turn it into something really beautiful with a little bit of love and technique.
3: It's all ahead this hour on the Curiosity Desk.
6: Live from NPR News, I'm Lakshmi Singh. President Trump is doubling down on his effort to overhaul elections. NPR's Franco Ordonez reports the latest push comes as the Supreme Court rules that mail-in ballots can be counted after Election Day.
7: President Trump has long sought to crack down on mail-in voting. He took to social media soon after the ruling, calling it a tremendous loss. And he argued that it was even more reason for members of Congress to pass his election legislation, which limits mail-in ballots and requires proof of citizenship for voting. He wrote, quote, "There is only one reason to oppose: cheating." The fight over the election legislation has deepened cracks between Trump and Republican leaders in the Senate, who've tried to explain to the president that they simply don't have the votes to pass the legislation, and that the fight is also hurting Republicans as they look to turn the focus to the economy ahead of the midterm elections. Franco Ordonez, NPR News, The White House.
6: It's been 5 days since two powerful earthquakes struck Venezuela. Reuters News Service recording a group of rescuers in hard hats and face masks periodically raising their arms, signaling for quiet as they apparently try to listen for voices of survivors who may still be trapped in the rubble. The official death toll is nearing 1,500. Thousands more people are still unaccounted for. NPR's Ada Peralta is in Caracas.
8: What I saw was just a couple of dozen family members climbing through the rubble, and they were just picking random places to dig. And then at times the smell of death would get stronger and they would dig faster. And I mean, look, there are helicopters in the air and there's backhoes, and the Venezuelan government has deployed the military and the police, and a bunch of foreign countries have sent rescue crews here, but there's just not enough of them.
6: NPR's Ada Peralta reporting. Nearly a year to the day since it opened, the Immigration Detention Center in the Florida Everglades is empty. For member station WUSF, here's Megan Bowman.
9: Center for Biological Diversity attorney Elise Bennett says her biggest concern is the detention center Florida officials nicknamed Alligator Alcatraz could reopen.
10: There's a lot of work that needs to be done, not just to undo the harm that's already been done at the site by this facility, but to figure out how to make sure nothing like this, no kind of development or intensification of the site, can ever happen again.
9: Bennett says they want assurances the site is shutting down for good. A public evaluation of all the harm caused and any damage is cleaned up and paid for. Governor Ron DeSantis says it was a good use of the state's resources. He's always maintained this was a temporary solution and says it will be taken down over the next 2 weeks. For NPR News, I'm Megan Bowman in Tampa.
6: It's NPR.
11: Good afternoon. With the latest from the GBH newsroom, I'm Henry Santoro. Just as things start heating up here in the region, several beaches along the North Shore are closed after a massive wastewater pipe broke over the weekend and dumped millions of gallons of raw sewage into the Merrimack River. Fox 25 reports the break happened in Haverhill in a pipe that carries wastewater from the main pumping station to a treatment plant. Haverhill Mayor Melinda Barrett says this particular wastewater pipeline serves thousands of homes as well as businesses. And World Cup heavyweight Germany plays Paraguay today in Foxborough in round of 32. It's the first of two knockout stage games being played at Boston Stadium. And for one German restaurant in Somerville, it's a chance for big, big business. Bronwyn Wickman is owner of Bronwyn and Bar and Restaurant. She says they've been stocking up big time since learning German fans are coming to town.
12: Somebody at our bar said, oh my gosh, what if Germany comes to Foxborough? And we all kind of thought it was a joke, but they were the first people to be reporting the news.
11: The restaurant is ready for a packed house today when Germany and Paraguay face off at 4:30. And if you listen closely, you just might hear lots of cheering coming from the Framingham area, where there's a very large Brazilian population. Getting underway right now is the match between Brazil and Japan. Red Sox looking for their fifth win in a row tonight when they open a series with the Nationals at Friendly Fenway. Today is day one of Wimbledon tennis tournament action at the All English Club. This is GBH News.
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3: 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I'm Edgar B. Herwick III. Well, I hope you're hungry. We've got a special food-centric edition of the show for you today. And we begin in Boston's historic North End, one of America's oldest and most vibrant city neighborhoods. The event we're talking about there, an explosion that floods the neighborhood streets with molasses? Indeed. 21 people killed, 150 people injured, and enormous property damage. Our question: can you still smell that molasses more than a century later? Here's a piece of reporting that won our team an Emmy Award just a few weeks ago. If you're looking to catch a glimpse of my gorgeous mug in this one, head to the Curiosity Desk on youtube.com/GBHnews. And for all you content to just listen, which is what I would do, enjoy. Ah, molasses. That thick, dark, bittersweet syrup with a distinct earthy aroma, a byproduct of the sugar-making process. These days, it's a bit of a specialty ingredient used in things like gingerbread cookies and barbecue sauce. But back in America's colonial era, it was a staple. Molasses is what Boston baked beans were baked in, and it's why Boston brown bread was brown. Now, not only did American colonists eat it, they also drank it, lots of it. George Washington had a pretty good recipe for molasses beer, but it was mostly consumed as colonial New England's favorite spirit, rum. Now, this jar here is 12 ounces worth, so just imagine how big the tank was that stood right here in Boston's North End a century ago that held more than 2 million gallons of it. On a Wednesday afternoon in January 1919, that tank burst, and all that gooey stuff came hurtling through the streets at a startling 35 miles an hour. Buildings were destroyed. People were killed. Now, it may have happened a long time ago, but what's come to be known as the Great Molasses Flood still captivates people today, even Emmy winners.
14: As I was talking about the Great Molasses Flood, Make some noise for that.
3: Today, we examine what happened on that fateful day, explore how its impact has stretched on for decades, and investigate a curious urban legend that some folks here today swear is true. And on the right day, in the right spot, you can still smell that molasses.
15: Smell the molasses? I can't say I ever have.
16: Not that I've noticed.
17: That's probably... I think they're wrong. So.
3: To understand why a tank of molasses was built here in the first place, you have to understand a little bit about Boston's North End. If there's anywhere in Boston where smell is going to be a big part of the story, it's here. The neighborhood is less than half a square mile, but it is packed with a seemingly endless array of restaurants and a melange of aromas.
16: We smell pasta everywhere, the pizza.
17: Great pastries.
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3: 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This is the Flight of the Angel, the finale of the annual Fisherman's Feast, started in 1910 by Sicilian fishermen who populated this waterfront neighborhood.
19: Silenzio! Di salute!
18: There's something about it, especially when you grew up here and to kind of relive it again.
20: It's still that old world community.
21: It's homey.
15: It's authentic.
20: It's perfect.
22: I like everything here in North End.
23: The name North End refers to this being the northern end of the Shawmut Peninsula. Now, Shawmut is derived from the Algonquin word Mishawamuk, the name given to this area by indigenous people who lived here for at least 10,000 years prior to the arrival of English colonists in the early 1600s. A number of Puritan bigwigs lived here in the colonial era. As the American Revolution dawned a century later, so did Paul Revere. Speaking of Revere, that whole lanterns in the church window, one if by land, two if by sea, the redcoats are coming thing, that happened here too.
3: In the mid-1800s, the North End developed into one of Boston's most densely populated immigrant neighborhoods. That is a big reason why that huge rickety tank ended up here. First came the Irish.
23: Later, waves of Jewish immigrants from places like Poland and Russia established a thriving community here along Salem Street. But eventually, it would be the thousands of immigrants from Italy who would shape and reshape this neighborhood into what we see today.
15: This is the closest thing you can get to going to Italy itself.
24: It's kind of like a small town in the middle of the city. Yeah.
25: My uncle had a grocery store that didn't have a name on the outside. Everybody knew it was just Uncle Frankie's.
23: Italians were in the majority here by 1903 when James V. Donnarumma founded La Gazzetta del Massachusetts. That was an Italian language newspaper still published today as a weekly in English under the name The Post Gazette and under the direction of his granddaughter, Pam Donnarumma.
26: You know, the North End is all built in little paeses of Italy. And yeah. So everything that happens down here is from the beginning of time. I mean, if you go to a corner and talk to a bunch of guys, they'll talk about when their grandfathers and fathers did this on this corner and did that over here, and this was here and that was there. It's family to family to family, and it's passed on. The most fun thing about the North End is that you hear these stories all the time. You get a bunch of people together, and they all remember the stories. There are reasons why families do want to still be here. They want to be in the city. They want their children to grow up in the city instead of growing up in suburbia and, you know, you don't know your neighbor. Everybody knows everybody down here still. You know, you can walk out the door and sit and talk to people. You're never alone when you're here. You just couldn't be alone.
3: Today, the North End is a desirable and increasingly expensive neighborhood, fueled in part by its history and unique character. Character born out of the immigrant experience.
25: The majority of Italians here had still not become citizens. Therefore, they had very little to say about what would happen in their own neighborhood.
3: And so, it was a politically easy place to plunk an enormous, unwieldy tank full of molasses, which, like nearly every other product at the time, had been drafted into the war effort.
25: During the First World War, the molasses was here and used in the production of nitroglycerin, TNT, high explosives.
3: So what happened?
25: Almost from day one, the tank is leaking. Children from the neighborhood would come down and scoop up molasses that had pooled around the bottom of the tank. So people knew about the tank leaking. It was this foreboding sense that something was not quite right. On January 15th, 1919, the molasses tank collapsed and it gave way, and it caused an enormous disaster and tragedy. The molasses that came out of that tank came out fast and hard, 35 miles an hour at the outset, about 35 feet high, 2.3 million gallons of molasses. Think of this as a tidal wave that just takes up everything in its path. People, horses, wagons. It destroys the overhead train trestle that ran from South Station to North Station. Some of the injuries, broken backs, broken pelvises, fractured skulls. The wave causes it, or the debris. They're taken up with automobiles, with wood, with bricks, you know, that are inside of the waves.
0: It's unbelievable.
25: It is unbelievable. Harrowing and unbelievable.
3: As for the big question, can you still smell the molasses?
25: You could smell it for years afterwards. Boston Gas meter readers in the 1960s said when they went into those basements to read meters, they could smell molasses.
3: So the scent of molasses was detectable in the 1960s. But can you still smell it today? We'll get there. First, let's take a moment to remember that the flood and its aftermath were experienced by real people. And chronicling the lives of those who worked and played and lived and died here is of particular interest to the North End Historical Society and its president, Tom Damagella.
1: In January of 1919, what was the character of this neighborhood?
2: It was a ghetto. They were cold water flats. In some cases, they had no bathrooms in their apartments. They might have one in the hallway that everybody used. For most of the week, they're working, and they didn't have the luxury of doing those things that we take a shower every day. That was not true at one time. And when I said a ghetto, I'm not to discriminate or say something nasty about anybody, but it was basically, people would use the term a slum.
1: Yeah, this is 100 years plus ago that this happened now, but is this something that's still part of the neighborhood?
2: Yes.
1: Is part of the history?
2: You know? Well, you know what? People are bored with history sometimes, you know that. If you had a history class,
1: you're
2: you know, in high school,
1: me.
2: Everybody hated it, but I
1: people
2: used to like
1: people are bored
2: it.
1: With history
2: Yeah, I know,
1: sometimes?
2: I'm sorry, but that's, but I find it fascinating, so I knew about it, but a lot of people really didn't know about it. But what happened over time, as the North End became more of a historical landmark in people's minds, and boy, the North End just took off.
1: Have you ever heard of the Great Molasses Flood?
15: Yes, it's over 100 years old now.
4: Sure, that happened on Commercial Street.
5: Where it spilled is actually where I used to have recess.
17: My grandmother always spoke of it because she was a little girl when it happened, and she remembered it.
2: When you talk about this molasses, who lived here and how it affected people, this was a gooey ooze that people got stuck in. They started to pump salt water out of the harbor. That was washing it away better than anything else. Plain water wasn't doing it. Now, it went on for weeks, months. People actually went home and they were sticky. So sometimes they grabbed something like the doorknob to the apartment, they had molasses on it. So that's where the rumor comes about. Yeah. People could still smell it. Some people, when they think about this, they don't know those stories. But the interesting part, when you do read their stories and they talk about those hard times, they all, and I tell you, this is being Italian, they all talked about family and the neighbors and the people that lived here took care of each other. And when you talk to North Enders that lived here 100 years ago, 50 years ago, they'll tell you that over and over again. We didn't have much, but you know what? We had good times with each other.
3: One of those North Enders was Frank Vavazza, who was just a boy on January 15th, 1919. What he saw that day stayed with him for the rest of his life.
4: The big molasses, I remember like that. I didn't hear the explosion, but I heard about it and I went down there that same day. And I remember a big piano, if it was a player piano or what, floating in the, well, it wasn't floating. Well, it floating because the whole mass was gone, you know? Nothing floats on the molasses. But it was high, feet high.
21: My grandfather, he just loved to tell stories. I don't want to say exaggerated, but they can get, you know, a little contorted a little bit, but I enjoyed all the stories. And he would tell them and retell them and retell them, and it didn't matter. I can see the molasses.
1: Yeah, I think, wait. Yep, I can smell the molasses on the shoes.
21: He was born in 1905 and lived in the North End most of his life. He goes, here it's like a parade.

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1: Yeah.
2: It's pretty clear that at the very least, the idea that you can still smell the molasses lingers here in the North End.
3: Neighborhood folklore has it that you can smell the ill sweet remains in the summer's hottest weather.
4: Mm-hmm. And we do have hot weather here in the summer.
5: I don't think you can. It's been a long time.
6: You can still smell the sweet molasses. I smell it, and I've been smelling it since I was a little kid.
7: It's smelling a little molassesy right now.
1: You know, if you had a detector, you'd probably see spots. Who knows?
8: And I tell you, when I was living here, I tried to see if I could smell it, and nothing.
2: But come on. Is that even conceivably possible? I mean, even if there was still molasses from that day hiding in the cracks and crevices of the neighborhood, is the human nose capable of detecting it? For that answer, we turned to science and a couple of people who really know the nose.
3: Do you think it is possible that people are actually smelling and detecting molasses from this flood in the North End more than 100 years after this happened? What do you say?
2: And why stop there? I mean, does the average person even know what molasses smells like? Can they distinguish it from the myriad of other smells wafting around the North End on any given day?
3: So, here we go.
2: We devised a little smell test. Now, as we've established, there's no shortage of bricks here in the North End, so we decided to use bricks as our vessel. As for the scents, well, molasses, of course. And then two items whose smells are guaranteed to be detected around these parts. One, which we figured would never reasonably be mistaken for molasses.
9: It's a shame to do this to such a delicious pizza. Ugh.
2: And the other, which just might, since it has things like sugar, cinnamon, and vanilla in it. I'm talking about that dessert among Italian desserts, cannoli.
9: Or ricotta cannoli, as they might say here. Then we've got one more brick, which we're not going to do anything to. No scent whatsoever, just a plain brick.
2: Now we just need to flag down some curious passersby.
9: Here we go. We're going to ask you to do something kind of weird. I'm going to bring some bricks up near your nose,
10: yes.
9: And you're going to take a deep breath, close as you can, and I'll sort of help guide you.
10: Okay.
9: Because I don't want you to, like, hit your face.
10: I can see myself doing that.
9: You're looking for the smell of molasses.
10: Molasses.
9: Yeah. If you don't smell molasses, just describe what it is you do smell,
10: okay.
9: If anything.
10: Oh, man, that's tricky because I've never had molasses before.
9: All right, well, we'll see. So get that blindfold on.
10: Okay.
11: I'm going to mess up my nose here.
9: Nah, you're going to look great.
12: Wait, I missed the rules.
2: The rules are pretty simple. Just tell us what you smell.
10: It smells like vinegar.
12: Like coffee.
13: Teriyaki beef.
9: Like teriyaki beef. How much of smell is the brain and having nothing to do with the nose? You know what I mean?
11: Everything is the brain, so.
9: Tell me, can you smell some molasses?
14: No.
15: Here's what we think is happening. When you smell something in the world, small molecules kind of float off of it. Okay, these are called volatiles, right? So when you smell your morning coffee, there's some steam that comes up, and with it comes about 800 separate chemicals that actually float through the air and impact a structure inside your nose that's filled with a type of cell called a neuron. A neuron's the kind of cell that lets you think and process information in your brain, but there's a little clutch of these guys that live actually outside of your brain, in your nose.
11: There's about 20 million olfactory sensory neurons. In fact, for people with a normal, healthy sense of smell, we're constantly getting new sensory neurons. So about more or less once a month, you're sort of getting a new nose, a new crop of sensory neurons.
9: That's pretty cool.
15: And these neurons detect all of these little chemicals and send information about what you're smelling to your brain, and your brain synthesizes information about all those 800 different chemicals, what they are, how much there are, and turns that into a single unitary perception of your morning coffee.
9: So it sounds really simple, actually.
15: They're basic things we don't understand.

0: How would you describe that smell?
1: So that smells like an aerosol of a flower.
2: It smells like bacon. It
0: smells like bacon. Don't hit yourself.
3: Oh, it smells like cheese.
0: Yeah, smells like cheese?
3: Like, smells like cheese. Like,
4: dirty feet.
3: Yeah.
0: We don't think molasses?
3: No.
0: No, definitely not?
4: No.
0: 100% sure
3: 100%
0: sure. But we think maybe either feet or cheese.
3: Yeah.
0: Okay.
5: So if I were to give you a smell and ask you to describe it, and I would give someone else that same smell, I think you and your friend would describe often the smell as being different in some way, right? Not because you're perceiving the smell differently, but because it's hard to describe what we're smelling.
4: It's like a sweet potato chip. Like, it smells sweet and salty.
6: Leathery.
0: It's leathery.
2: Like a pot of cheese.
0: Okay, like a pot of cheese?
7: What's those sticks?
0: What's those sticks? What's those sticks? What, anybody, what's those sticks? What are those sticks? I don't know what sticks.
5: Smell is a sense that's highly suggestible. So it's really dependent on context and your expectation. And so if you're expecting to smell something, often your ability to detect it and understand it is really, really heightened. And it's one of the kind of superpowers we have in terms of our senses, our ability to kind of make predictions about what we're gonna experience based upon, you know, our expectations is one of the ways that we make sense of the world. So this is a feature of our brains. It's not a bug, really. But it also means that maybe people are tricking themselves into thinking they're smelling molasses.
2: I think that could be molasses.
0: All right, that could be molasses. Possible molasses here. All right, all right.
8: Certainly the urban legend aspect is a very, very powerful manipulator. So people will say, on the basis of other people saying that they can smell something, that they can also smell something.
0: Then don't do it just because what she said. You be your own person.
8: One of the really interesting things about scent is it's invisible. And we as humans are extraordinarily visually oriented, and we're also very what is it oriented, like we need to know what something is. So if we are told that there is something there, we are very much more likely to believe our ears or our eyes than we are our nose. And people have thought that, you know, humans are not very good smellers.
3: Maybe I just have a bad nose.
0: I don't know. Try one more time.
1: Can I fail this?
0: No, there is no right or wrong answer here.
5: I think we're just at the beginnings of the science, but there is something to the idea that our brains are really building objects, right? That you see a lemon and you expect it to be a certain shape, a certain color, a certain weight, and to have a certain smell. And your brain really binds all those things together to create perception.
8: So if I, you know, give you the suggestion of a smell being here, and your brain kind of turns on to sniffing and paying attention, you're going to be smelling something probably. You may be labeling it as molasses and it's not, but your brain is actually acting like it's smelling. So, you know, then it is the same sort of.
9: Yeah. Interesting. Yeah. Wow. Okay. Cool.
10: Trying to remember what molasses smells like.
0: Give it a minute. Get that in your brain.
5: Smell is special in that it was the first sense that evolved. And so if you look at the structure of the brain, your nose is connected to a part of your brain called the olfactory bulb, and that part of the brain connects directly to parts of your brain involved in memory and emotion. And that's very different from your other senses. And so your brain's kind of hardwired to have feelings about what you're smelling at any given moment in time.
4: Ew.
0: Ew. We got an ew.
10: I don't know if it's molasses I smell, but it smells like when you walk in a bakery.
7: Just dig it up there.
0: Oops, sorry there.
9: You can still smell the molasses from the molasses flood. Possible?
5: I'm gonna say yes.
0: Really?
5: I think it's possible. First of all, if there are pockets of molasses that are left over, which is possible, right? It's likely that those pockets of molasses still smell. So just think about oil in the ground, right? So dinosaurs died out millions of years ago, and their bodies got dissolved into crude oil, and we pull it up out of the ground,
0: it
5: smells.
0: Smell.
5: There's definitely a smell.
0: Okay,
5: okay, so that's argument number one. Argument number two is we know a little bit about the molecules that actually smell in molasses. And so they include things like vanillin and salicylic acid, which is wintergreen. When you look at those molecules, some of them, like vanillin, actually aren't very volatile at all. And what that means is that it sticks around for a very, very long time once it's dissolved. And so it could be that like little bits of vanillin are coming off of the molasses that there's a little pocket of somewhere in the north end, and that's what you're detecting. The last thing I'll say is there's some molecules, some volatile molecules, that humans can smell at one part in a billion, maybe even one part in a trillion. And so very, very small concentrations of smells can elicit perceptions and memories in us and humans.
4: It smells like a cannoli.
2: Yeah, it's like cheese.
0: Like cheese on this one. Okay.
2: Nothing?
0: Nothing.
2: Yeah.
11: It smells like molasses.
0: Smells like molasses? Mm-hmm. 100% sure?
11: Yes.
0: We have a winner. Take that blindfold off. Look at that.
5: Most humans aren't very good at judging how good smellers they are.
9: I think most humans are not good at judging how good they are at almost anything, right?
0: There was nothing on that last one, so you got
2: that's
0: that
2: one.
0: That's
2: the only
0: one
2: I right. got right.
0: No.
2: Okay.
8: So everyone has a unique nose, except if you have an identical twin. So every single person has a slightly different set of genes that are expressing the olfactory sensory neurons that are picking up all the chemicals that are around you.
6: Yes, that's definitely molasses.
8: It could be the case that some people have more copies of a receptor that will enable them to smell kind of burnt, sugary types of odors, let's just say, and that those people may be more likely to be the ones that say, I smell the molasses.
2: Okay, it's like a syrupy, like...
0: Yeah, it's like a weird syrupy beef teriyaki
2: kind of
0: thing.
2: Okay.
8: But my deep down hunch is that the molasses from 1919 is no longer detectable to the average person in the North End.
5: So, is it true? Is it technically, conceivably possible that there are a few molecules of molasses still lingering somewhere here more than a century later, and that sometimes people can still smell them?
11: I believe it's possible.
5: Perhaps, yes.
10: No?
12: No. Maybe.
2: It's a mystery.
12: Yeah.
5: What seems far more likely is that for those who do smell it, it is because they want to smell it.
13: If you believe it, then you can make it happen.
5: And maybe that desire to connect with the past is just as real, just as visceral, as the sweet smell of molasses on a hot summer's day.
14: We're gonna have lunch boots on. We need to remember it. We need to remember what the people survived and how they picked themselves up, you know, what they had to go through to keep this neighborhood the way it is.
15: This tragedy happened when there were almost no regulations whatsoever. The court case goes for 3 years. It's an enormous court case, 1,000 witnesses, 1,500 exhibits. There is a grand jury that sits, does not return any indictments, largely because there were no laws broken at the time, because there were no laws on the books. Keep in mind that this tank didn't even require a building permit because it was considered a receptacle, not a building. So the whole host of things that we take for granted today in the areas of building construction standards, almost all of that comes from the Great Boston Molasses Flood of 1919.
16: This is the birth of the nation, the cradle of liberties right here. This is where America began before it became America. And the molasses explosion is just one more period piece that you go, wow, those things really did happen.
5: Once again, congratulations to the whole Curiosity Desk production team, and in particular, Elias Millett, who received a regional Emmy for that piece last month. Again, if you want to see the video version, head over to youtube.com/GBHnews. Just ahead, farm fresh, cage free, free range. 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And which kind of egg is the best to drink straight raw, Rocky style? I'm Edgar B. Herwick III. This is the Curiosity Desk. Stay with us.
17: 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Wilde joins me to talk about desire, discomfort, and what happens when polite conversation gives way to something much more revealing. 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
5: 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I'm Edgar B. Herwick III. If you're just tuning in, this is a special food hour of the show. Next up on the menu, eggs.
9: When you're at the grocery store buying a carton of these guys, there's a lot of labels to consider. Phrases like pasture-raised, cage-free, humane, grade A, farm fresh. Frankly, it is too much. But some of these labels actually mean something, and some of them are pure marketing hype. So which is which? Here to help us decode that egg carton is Dan Souza. He's the chief content officer at America's Test Kitchen right here in Boston and host of I Changed My Mind with Dan Souza on Netflix. Dan, welcome to the Curiosity Desk.
11: Thank you so much for having me. It's a joy to be here.
9: Yeah, we're really happy to have you. Okay, so I want to start by asking, is this meant to be confusing, all of these different phrases and words on just something as small as an egg carton?
11: Yeah, I don't know if there's a power involved that is trying to make it hard for you to shop for eggs, but it would seem...
9: Big egg.
11: Big egg. It would seem that way based on how confusing it is. I think it is probably in the supermarket the single hardest thing to shop for and really know what you're getting. Which is unfortunate because it's a basic commodity that everyone really loves, and they are pretty expensive now. So you want to be armed with the right information.
9: So let's start talking about the information that we need to be armed with. I mean, my suspicion is that there's a division here between some of these words meaning something and maybe being sort of mandated by some sort of body that says if if it has this phrase, that means something, and it means somebody has checked it, versus something that might be, just marketing speak. Is that right? Are they sort of divided between the two?
11: Absolutely. There's like a divide right down the middle, and half of the terms are basically meaningless and half are really impactful. So that's pretty rough situation. There's a few that you really don't need to pay attention to.
9: So what are the ones that you just sort of like, what are ones that you just let go in one ear and out the other, or in one eye and out the other?
11: Yeah. So one of them is farm fresh. Farm fresh sounds great. And if you're at a farm buying eggs, you're probably getting great eggs. But farm fresh is not regulated by any U.S. organization.
9: So anybody can just say it's farm fresh.
11: Yeah, you can just say farm fresh on there. So that one is one to completely ignore. Another that means something that is regulated but actually probably doesn't mean that much is the grade. So most eggs at the supermarket.
9: What is that?
11: Yeah, they're pretty much all going to be grade A. The grading system is based on freshness. So double A eggs would actually be the freshest, but you don't really see them at the supermarket.
9: Yeah.
11: And grade B are really the ones that go into the processing plants and things like that.
9: Got it.
11: Mayonnaise. So you're not going to really see those. So you can look for grade, but it's all going to be basically grade A. So those are a couple that I don't think you really need to pay attention to. Another one that sounds good is hormone-free.
9: Yeah.
11: It's actually illegal to give hormones to chickens in the U.S., so all eggs are hormone-free. So it's true.
9: It's literally like just saying it's an egg.
11: Yes. Yeah, basically. This is an egg. So again, sounds good, but there's no teeth to it.
9: Okay. So how about things that you definitely are looking out for? Are there ones that are certainly meaningful and the ones we should absolutely be looking for?
11: Absolutely. So I think the top one is organic. So organic carries the full weight of the organic designation here in the U.S. You know, that term has been, I think it's been cut down a little bit over the years, some of the regulations where they're allowing more and more. But, this is still really, really valuable. And it's, non-GMO. You can't give antibiotics outside of when it's really needed. So organic is a really good one.
9: So that's a real thing.
11: And somebody is
9: looking out to say, like, you can't just say organic if it's not organic.
11: 100%. USDA organic. Organic or Oregon Health, whoever is actually doing it has high standards. So organic's a great one. The next one is really interesting, and it's certified humane.
9: Yeah.
11: Yeah. And so this one sounds good, and it actually is good. So this is a non-governmental third party that goes and checks out the facilities and actually makes sure that the chickens are treated in a humane way. What's interesting, in and of itself, it's a good thing. They dictate things like having perches and like flock density. But in a confusing way, it also adds more weight to some other terms. Mm. This is where it gets a little confusing. But so we have basically three terms that represent how the chickens live. So we have cage-free.
9: Yes.
11: Free-range.
9: Yes.
11: And pasture-raised.
9: Right.
11: So I'm going to talk about them, and then we'll talk about if the certified humane is paired with it, what that actually means.
9: Excellent. You are breaking it down for us. You're listening to the Curiosity Desk on GBH. We're talking with Dan Souza from America's Test Kitchen. He is helping us right now in real time decode our egg cartons. All right, take it away.
11: Okay, so cage-free eggs, this is exactly what it sounds like. So there's one big building. It is not divided into small cages. So all of the chickens are roaming around in that space. There is some debate as to whether this is always better for the chickens. If there's really high flock density and they're packed together without the protection of a cage, it may not be as good. But it is cage-free. So that one in and of itself is usually considered quite good. The next is free range. So these are going up in order of how much sort of freedom and access the birds have. Free range means they have continuous access to the outdoors.
9: Okay.
11: But it does not mean that they actually spend time outdoors.
0: So there's an open door somewhere, and if they want to go out of the barn, yes, they can amble out of the barn, but we don't necessarily know if they do or not.
11: That's right. And a lot of times the food and water is inside the barn, so the drive no to go outside is probably outside, not that strong. Yeah. But here's where the certified humane label comes in, and it's very interesting. If you see free range and the certified humane combined, it means they must spend at least 6 hours a day outside.
0: Okay.
11: So that does actually mean something.
0: Do we have a sense, or do you have a sense on whether them being outside is an important component, whether that be to the taste of the egg or your sort of, you know, personal kind of moral code where you're like, I'd like this chicken to live a good life and it, you know, yeah, I'm happy to buy an egg from a chicken who was able to live outside. Like, what does being outside versus being inside mean for a chicken?
11: Yeah, I think it's largely in the humane side of things, yeah, in terms of having that space and access. Could the chickens find food outside and that might be a more varied diet? Certainly. That can be a part of it. But I think for most people, wanting to buy these eggs that have a little bit more, that chickens have a little more freedom, is really about an ethical decision there.
0: Gotcha. Now you had a third one, pasture raised.
11: Yeah. So pasture raised is fascinating to me because on its own, it means zilch. It means absolutely really? Nothing. But if you combine it with the certified humane label again here, that sort of like booster label,
0: yeah,
11: it means that they spend the majority of their lives outside.
0: Okay.
11: So it goes from almost like 0 to 60 really, really quickly there.
0: Yeah, yeah, yeah, yeah.
11: So that one is pretty powerful if combined with the certified humane label.
0: Okay, so those I can't tell if I'm less confused or more confused now. It's somewhere in there.
11: Yeah.
0: Now, here in Massachusetts, we have I think it was in 2016, we had a question on the ballot, and there's like a cage-free law here in Massachusetts, right? Mm-hmm. Which is to say that are all eggs in Massachusetts are going to be cage-free or have to be? I'm not 100% sure exactly the details of that, but...
11: Yeah, I don't know where that stands today. The thing is, if you're buying eggs at the grocery store, they can be coming from all over the place. So I think you're still best off looking for labels. Again, if you're buying super local and you know yeah. everything about it, that's sort of a different thing. But I'm with you on the confusion. So I think if we want to distill it down to what we generally say is the best stuff to go out and buy,
0: yeah.
11: I'd be looking for the organic label,
0: yep.
11: the certified humane label,
0: yep.
11: and pasture raised.
0: Gotcha.
11: So seeing those three on there, you're getting really high quality eggs that probably the chickens are living the best lives we could imagine. And so you're getting a good product in that way.
0: All right. How about brown eggs versus white eggs?
11: So this is really fascinating. I like to think of it like when you're painting a room in your house. So all eggs are white underneath. So the kind of the primer layer, they're all white. And if you see a colored egg, it just means that the chicken puts on another coat on top of that before they lay it. Mm-hmm. So it's a genetic thing. And so some chickens will lay brown eggs, some these really light blue lilac eggs and some pink eggs. They're really beautiful, but it's simply a genetic trait and it has no impact on flavor. The fascinating thing is if you really want to nerd out and America's Test Kitchen, we really love nerding out.
0: Go ahead, nerd
11: so
0: out.
11: So what you do is you can actually grab some fine sandpaper and you can sand off the colored part of any
0: oh,
11: egg,
0: really?
11: And you will always find a white egg underneath there. So it's really, and this is a really fun fact that I think it's good for parties, is the color of the shell is actually correlated to the chicken's earlobes.
0: As in they're the same color?
11: They're the same color.
0: So the chicken's earlobe, really?
11: Yeah. So I'm guessing in this moment, you're first realizing that chickens have earlobes.
0: Yeah, that's a little bit of it right
11: so
0: now.
11: So that's news.
0: And then do you find the earlobe? I guess I can
11: right at the,
0: right ba- where
11: right
0: the,
11: at the base
0: is.
11: Of the ear. Yeah. So that's pretty standard. But yeah, so blue earlobe, blue eggs,
0: fascinating.
11: Yeah.
0: So when you see your egg, you know exactly what the earlobe color of the chicken that it came from was.
11: Yeah, which is nice. It's just a nice thing.
0: How about size? Jumbo, extra large, large, medium, small. Does it matter? Does it matter in taste? Like what is that?
11: Yeah, so it doesn't really matter in taste. Your recipe can vary, especially if you're doing baking recipes. You know, at America's Test Kitchen, we always call for large eggs because that's pretty standard.
0: Yeah.
11: But we have conversions on our site and app to adjust if you're buying different sizes. But I pretty much always try to go for large if I can. One really interesting thing is, I don't know if you want to talk about yolks.
0: Yolks, go on.
11: Yolks are a deep well that people have a lot of opinions on. Mm. So when you crack open an egg and you see the yolk, and if it's like deep orangey red, like looks like a gorgeous sunset in the summer, people are like, oh, that's a good egg. And if it's really light and pale, they kind of go in the other direction. And it's like, it's not high quality. The interesting thing is it's really just dependent on the feed, on what these chickens are eating. So it could be the, you know, the that really rich, colorful egg has all these carotenoid pigments in it because they were, the chicken was outside eating all these different, you know, flower petals and all these different things like that. But you can also, as a breeder and a farmer, do it by simply adding paprika or marigold to the feed. So you can get that richer color. We were super curious at America's Test Kitchen whether it actually had an impact on flavor.
20: Yeah.
11: So we did a double-blind taste test with a full range of yolk colors. And when we're blind and we're tasting these in scrambled eggs and in cakes, you can absolutely not tell a difference.
20: Yeah.
11: We confirm that for certain. But when you're at home, you're not wearing a blindfold when you're eating. And it's very true that we eat with our eyes. Our visual input tells us a lot about the food. And so if you see that egg and it feels farm fresh to you, there's a good chance you might actually find that egg to taste better. So I wouldn't discount it, but just know that it's not necessarily an indication of nutritional value or specific feed or a flavor difference.
20: There you go. We've been speaking with Dan Souza from America's Test Kitchen, all about eggs. And by the way, check out his new show on Netflix. It is called I Changed My Mind with Dan Souza. You're going to want to check that out. Dan, thanks so much for being with us.
11: Thanks for having me.
20: Just ahead, it's been called the bastard cousin of the apple. It's hairy, it's rock hard, but if you cook it right, the results can be mythic. This is the Curiosity Desk on GBH. Don't go anywhere.
21: 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We'll hear what communities are doing to keep people safe. And on this week's Turntable, a special edition of our From Colony to Commonwealth series featuring music by American composers ahead of America's 250th anniversary. 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
22: We're counting down to the end of the year here at GBH. 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
20: 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I'm Megan B. Herwick III. We're streaming live at youtube.com/GBH News. And welcome back now to another edition of our segment, The Secret Ingredient. We are here to help you make the most of that forgotten piece of produce in your pantry or introduce you to a food you've never considered cooking with. Could be Spam, celery root, it has been in the past, or a fruit you may only recognize from its mention in the old English poem, The Owl and the Pussycat. Here's a little sound of the incomparable Dame Judi Dench reading that poem.
23: They sailed away and were married next day by the turkey who lived on the hill. They dined on mince and slices of quince, which they ate with a runcible spoon, and hand in hand on the edge of the sand, they danced by the light of the moon.
20: Yeah, well, so today's curiosity question is, we know what mince is, we might not know what runcible is, but the real question is, what in God's name is a quince? With us in studio, James Beard award-winning chef and co-founder of Mei Mei Dumplings, Irene Lee.
24: Hello.
20: And Kelsey Rouge, co-chef at Somerville Spoke Wine Bar, which, speaking of James Beard, just got nominated for Outstanding Bar. Congratulations and welcome.
24: Thank you so much. Happy to be here.
20: Let's get into the quince. Yes. What is a quince?
24: So the quince is this fruit that looks sort of like a pear and an apple combined.
20: So if you're watching us on the YouTube stream, we've got a quince in studio. Sorry. If you are just listening to us, I would describe it. It looks like a lump. Yeah, it looks like sort of a lumpy yellow apple, or an apple and a pear had a baby.
24: But if you hold it up to your nose, you'll it's super aromatic.
20: Ooh.
24: And this is even less aromatic than some of the older and wilder varieties.
20: Really?
24: But that's part of their value is... these really aromatic qualities to it.
20: That's really nice. Where does one get a quince?
24: Around here, you can get them at Eataly. But at this moment, that's probably your best bet. There are a few orchards in Vermont that grow them, and those tend to be available around December. But at this late in the year, they don't really have that many in storage anymore.
20: Okay, so not a hugely available and or popular fruit then, it sounds like, here in the United States. But are there other parts of the world where the quince is a little bit more available and maybe a little bit more commonly used?
24: Yeah, so you've probably encountered it in the form of membrillo, which is the quince paste that is often found with Spanish cheeses. And the word, so in Spanish, it's membrillo. In Portuguese, it's marmelo, which is where we get marmalade from.
9: Oh.
24: And it was the precursor to orange marmalade that's invented much later. But the cooked down orange sticky quince paste is the original marmalade. So you find it a lot in Spanish and Portuguese cuisine.
9: Okay. Irene, what do you got on the quince for us?
1: Well, I mean, I thought it was super interesting that the quince is from kind of the Middle East, the Caucasus region, from Greece. Lots of mentions in myth. And there's also a cousin of the quince, which is called mogwa, or the Chinese quince, which has similar properties. And you can even sometimes find it at H Mart. You might find a version in a jar for making tea with. So I always love to just see these kind of like cross-cultural connections. Yeah. And one of the really cool things about the quince, I think what's great about this segment is like we take something that maybe isn't that attractive and perhaps in its raw form is a little bit off-putting. So a raw quince can be really astringent. But what we learn from our chef friends is that you can turn it into something really beautiful with a little bit of love and technique.
9: That's really nice. Now, could you eat just a raw quince? I mean, is it doable that way?
24: So this variety is called a pineapple quince, and it's been selected through time to be much more palatable, and you could technically eat this raw. In the past, the more wild versions, the older versions, extremely tannic, and you would not want to. But now we've selected this one.
9: So this is edible raw. Like, could I just bite into it?
24: I meant to bring a vegetable peeler so you could try a strip of it.
1: But take a bite. Okay. Why not?
9: I'll give it a try.
24: Absolutely.
9: I'll give it a try. So one of our producers, Rachel, has called this a roided up pear, which is a funny. All right, I'm going to try this here. Oh,
1: And as you're experiencing that, one of the other things is that the quince is an amazing source of pectin, which is what allows those jams, jellies, marmalades to actually set up and kind of have that nice gelatinous texture. So it's, you know, got its own flavor, but it's also an amazing tool in your toolkit if you're a cook trying to create something that has a certain body to it.
9: So here's what I would say about this. The skin's a little thick.
1: Yeah.
9: The skin kind of tastes like a pear skin, though. And then the inside is kind of, it's kind of grainy. It's like, you know when people are like, I don't like red delicious apples because they're still kind of grainy and like mealy.
1: Yeah,
9: you know what I mean? It's kind of like that, but the taste is good. Like, the taste is pretty good raw. Like, I know, that's not bad.
1: And you're in for a treat because we have some cooked versions here. So I think you're really going to like.
9: Cooking is the way to do it. We're talking with chefs Kelsey Roush and Irene Lee about cooking with quinces. And Kelsey, you know from cooking with quinces a little bit, so you're going to talk us through how one might cook some and how you cook them.
24: Yeah, so I brought you the most basic cooked version of it, so you can contrast that texture and that flavor with the bite that you just took out of the raw one.
9: Okay.
24: So basically...
9: How did you cook this?
24: Right, so... you cook them mostly in sugar syrup. So if you make simple syrup, equal parts sugar and water, and you throw in a lemon. Because the tannins, I'm not a scientist, but my understanding is that the tannins, which is what makes that chalky feel in your mouth, are bound up with the anthocyanins, which are those red pigments that you see in red cabbage.
9: Okay.
24: And as you cook it with sugar, heat, and acid, the anthocyanins and the tannins break down. And so that releases, it goes from that pale yellow color to that deep red color that's in your hand.
9: Yeah, it's a beautiful sort of deep red color. I'm going to have a little bit here. Elizabeth on YouTube says, quinces smell so good. I agree, they do.
1: They have almost like a guava kind of tropical aroma. Yeah.
9: This is really good. Yeah, I like that a lot. That's tasty. Nicely done. You're a good cook.
24: Thanks. you can basically, in about 10 minutes, you would have, of simmering in sugar water, you would have a perfectly edible piece of quince that you could put with like a pork roast or anything you wanted to eat it with. After about 2 hours of slow simmering, it'll transform into that dense, silky, russet red kind of texture.
9: I really like that. All right, we're talking with chefs Kelsey Roush and Irene Lee about cooking with quinces. If I'm feeling more adventurous, if I'm ready for more, how else can I cook a quince?
24: So I tend to stick to a pretty basic cooking of it. It really doesn't... I wouldn't say it has an advantage to doing more to it. So the both ways that you have it here, It's cooked just like that, but paired with cake
9: with
24: for
9: other
24: a sweet
9: things.
24: Version.
9: I see.
24: And then the version that you have with, so on that cracker is lamb rillette.
9: All right, so let's start with this crack. Okay, so what do we have here? We've got a cracker.
24: Yeah.
9: We've got lamb rillette. And then this there's like a paste here, and this is the
24: right.
9: quince.
24: So that's the quince, and I've just cooked it down with some chili flakes. So there's mm-hmm. another dimension to that flavor. So you have sweet and hot, and then the lamb rillette has lots of cumin in it. We're going for like a Northern Chinese, like cumin lamb kind of profile.
9: Okay.
24: And then rice crackers.
1: I have to try this.
9: I saw you there literally. I was like, I think you're salivating. Irene, there's a little bit. Here we go.
24: But yeah, so a lot of people cook the quince with warm spices, like cinnamon, allspice, and those things. Mm-hmm. I find there are so many of those flavors already present in the quince that I don't want to double down on it. I want to just bring them out and amplify them.
9: Yep.
24: So the chili is the only other flavor besides the quince in that paste.
9: In the paste. And also against the lamb, there's a lot of cumin in that lamb. Yeah. And I happen to love cumin.
1: Delicious.
9: So like that with the quince too is just like, whoa.
1: Awesome.
9: That's really, really good. That is... Dude, I'm going to just take
1: it. Yeah, keep eating. I also love what you said, Kelsey, before about how like you could simmer it and just serve it with some pork loin, you know, as kind of a stand-in for like roasted pork with apples.
24: Right.
1: And I just love like the jam and meat and the use of fruit in savory applications. I feel like it spoke your use of typically savory ingredients in sweet dishes and vice versa is one of the most exciting things that you do. This is just a great kind of classic, but, you know, it's an example of that with a little twist on it. I love that.
9: Yeah. Okay. So you said you have quince another. Now you've done another thing with it for us here.
24: Yeah. So just to illustrate its versatility, if you've had it with meat and you think, great, that pairs really well.
9: It is really nice.
24: So then I've also done a dessert with it to show you that it can also be soft and sweet. So here the quince is just poached as you had it with it for your first bite. With a lemon almond poppy seed cake and pandan lemon curd.
9: Oh.
24: So in order to really triple down on all those floral flavors, we've got almond with those kind of floral nutty notes, and then the pandan lemon curd with a little bit of sourness and a little bit of nuttiness from the pandan.
9: All right.
24: Which maybe someone else will do for a secret ingredient.
1: Definitely.
9: Yeah, this is also delicious. This is really good. So how do you, when it comes to an ingredient like quince, how do you encounter it? Or are you like, I'm a chef. I need new ingredients all the time. I got to try anything I possibly can. Or, you know, like, how did you come to the quince?
24: So genuinely, the poem that you started with, I had an illustrated book of it when I was a kid.
9: Wait, what?
24: Yeah.
9: Oh, amazing.
24: And so I think I just knew about it. And obviously, as a kid, when you're reading something fantastical, you think, oh, that must be so cool.
9: Yeah.
1: Kind of gets implanted in your brain.
24: Yeah.
9: It's also a cool word, right? That word quince somehow feels magical. Maybe it is because you encounter it as a kid in a poem like that.
24: Yeah.
9: And that's why you think it feels magical. But I think just on the face, that the sound. Quince.
1: Ooh.
9: Yeah. It just, it's like, oh, okay, that sounds magical.
24: Yeah. So then once you encounter it in the real world, you think, okay, I got to try that. And I love the transformative aspect of it. It's so, like I said, in the winter, it's amazing to have. And then just something that transforms so beautifully. I just find it sort of poetically beautiful.
9: We've got a comment on YouTube that somebody says it took 5 years to grow her quince plant. So I guess somebody's trying to, could you grow quince around here?
24: Yeah, so they actually do. I'm not a farmer, but my understanding is they do really well in zone 5 and 6, which is where we are, kind of some of the northernmost climates that we have. And they're relatively resilient. And like I said, there are a couple of people in Vermont who grow them. So they're cold hardy tree is my understanding.
1: Yeah, but those trees, I think it does take years for them to actually develop fruit, so that makes sense. And there are also ornamental varieties of quince, like trees and bushes, that their flowers produce some of that kind of nice floral aroma too. So.
9: And of course there are those who say, if you buy the fact that there was once a garden of good there was once a garden of Eden and there was a tree that had fruit on it in that garden, in theory it would definitely not have been an apple but probably a quince, or possibly a quince on that tree.
1: Totally. Love that.
9: Because it's native to that part of the world.
1: Exactly.
9: So that's kind of interesting too. All right. Well, thank you both. We've been speaking with James Beard, award-winning chef and co-founder of Mei Mei Dumplings, Irene Lee, and Kelsey Ruche, co-chef at Spoke Wine Bar, about the quince. Thank you both for being with us on the Curiosity Desk.
1: Thank you.
24: Thank you.
3: And that about does it for us for now. 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Stay curious out there.
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19: 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Frontline examines the alliance between President Trump and the Crown Prince of Saudi Arabia, and how that relationship opened doors to personal profit despite Saudi abuses. Watch The Crown Prince and the President tomorrow at 10 on GBH2.
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17: I'm Jared Bowen. Coming up on The Culture Show, Olivia Wilde. The actor, filmmaker, and producer joins us to talk about The Invite, her new film about the uneasy thrill of saying yes when you should probably say no. We'll talk about tension, temptation, and what happens when the adventurous upstairs neighbors intersect with a marriage on the rocks. She also weighs in on the Boston Area Museum she especially loves. Then comedian Kevin Flynn is bringing laughs from island time to prime time. The Nantucket Comedy Festival turns 20 this summer, and Flynn joins us to talk stand-up, storytelling, and why comedy belongs at the heart of community. And before Boston had a skyline, it had a harbor. Now celebrating 100 years on the water, Boston Harbor City Cruises has carried Boston through waves of change. From ferries and island cruises to whale watches, Godzilla, and loads of lighthouse lore. That's all right now on The Culture Show.
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17: I'm Jared Bowen. This is The Culture Show. Olivia Wilde has spent more than two decades moving among television, film, and theater, from House to Tron Legacy to her Broadway debut in the play 1984. After years in front of the camera, Wilde moved behind it with her feature film directorial debut, Booksmart, the teen comedy that became a critical favorite and which won the Independent Spirit Award for Best Feature Film, or Best First feature. She followed that by directing and appearing in Don't Worry, Darling, a psychological thriller about a carefully ordered 1950s-style community where the picture of domestic bliss hides something much more sinister. Her new film, The Invite, catapults domesticity out of the 1950s and into modern negotiations of sex, marriage, and honesty. Wilde directs and stars opposite Seth Rogen as one half of a married couple who have lost a hold on both themselves and their relationship. It's a sharp, biting, funny film about a marriage experiencing serious unraveling when they invite their tantalizing upstairs neighbors over for a dinner party, an evening that turns into a reckoning.
8: There's something I've been wanting to talk to you about.
25: We also have something we wanted to talk to you about.
26: You can ring my bell. Ring my bell. Ring my bell.
25: We feel a very strong connection with you guys.
27: That is so nice. Thank you.
8: Yeah.
27: Oh, say thank you, Joe.
8: Thank you. Very flattering.
26: You can ring my bell.
17: The Invite from A24 was written by Rashida Jones and Will McCormack and co-stars Penelope Cruz and Edward Norton. Olivia Wilde, welcome to The Culture Show. It's great to have you here.
28: It's so good to be here. Thank you.
17: Well, tell me, how do you describe this film? You get this script, and what do you see in these four characters and these two couples?
28: I see this as a throwback to the kinds of movies that I really loved growing up, and the whole thing for me is really a love letter to Mike Nichols. I mean, it's Who's Afraid of Virginia Woolf coded for sure, and very intentionally so. And we really wanted to make a film focused on relationships and tension and the kind of hilarious ridiculousness of being human. And for me, there's nothing funnier than the juxtaposition of high emotional stakes in a low stakes situation. That was a big part of Booksmart, you know, that high school feels like war. And I think in this case, it's a dinner party can feel like existentially threatening and also like war. But it all came from this incredible script that Will and Rashida wrote, which was an adaptation of a Spanish film called Sentimental, written by an awesome playwright and filmmaker named Seske. And we all were so drawn to this very kind of simple story that allowed for this very playful ensemble piece where each character just really gets to thrive and change and hopefully delight.
17: Well, you have one of my favorite constructs in this film, which is it's all set in this one apartment.
28: Yes.
17: Mostly set, aside from the beginning. And so there's something that happens when the walls almost begin to close in.
28: Yes.
17: And what did you see in that opportunity of people placed together for that amount of time?
28: Well, I love films that play with that concept. You know, 12 Angry Men is obviously a perfect example. And Sidney Lumet wrote so much about how he used cinematography to allow the audience to feel the increasing claustrophobia of that experience. And even, you know, working for so many years on TV as I did with House, we would have these bottle episodes where, you know, you'd occasionally trap somebody in a, you know, storage room. And it was always a chance for the relationships to become the action. And I really loved this challenge that we all took on with the invite, where my cinematographer, Adam Newport Barra, and our production designer, Jade Healy, and I formed this kind of brain trust where we took on the challenge of how do you make that single space feel like it continues to kind of reveal itself. It continues to feel interesting. How do you make it not boring? And it's not easy, but it was so fun.
17: Well, tell me about I noticed right away there's a visual vocabulary that you establish.
28: Yes.
17: With the tight shots and slightly jarred angled shots and
28: yes.
17: then moments of looking through windows. So yeah. it disrupts our viewing.
28: Yes, we wanted the space to reflect the relationship, which itself was fractured, and you know, each person had a hard time really seeing the other. So we really played with blocking your vision partially, looking through glass, looking through mirrors, using, you know, frames within frames, kind of using the architecture as barriers between people, and then slowly kind of opening the space up and allowing people to share the frame in ways that allowed them to actually see each other by the end. But we had so much fun designing the space, and Jade designed this apartment that would feel almost like a labyrinth, so that at a certain point when the characters kind of go on their own adventures, they separate and go on their own adventures, you would have the sense that you couldn't possibly know what was happening on the other side of this wall, even though they're actually very close to each other.
17: Well, I feel like we don't want to give too much away, but to go back to the plot, and I love that you brought in Who's Afraid of Virginia Woolf. From the very first, I was thinking, I hope that this is a nod. It's not an appropriation, it's not recreating, but it's this great lineage.
28: Oh, yes, there are all sorts of Easter eggs in there for the real Nichols heads or Edward Albee heads. There are subtle references throughout the film because it was such a huge source of inspiration for us.
17: Well, I love that story and that film and the play, and I hate it at the same time because you love the characters, you love the humor, but then you see the worst in people, and it's so awful to be reminded of that. So how do you look at, well, your couple that you play with, Seth Rogen, and where they are and really not seeing themselves anymore?
28: Exactly. They can't see themselves. They certainly can't see each other. They've really kind of fallen into a rhythm of blaming each other for their unhappiness. And it is something that happens to many of us. It's something very familiar. And there's this sense of marriage being fueled by inertia more than actual curiosity about your partner. And resentment being so kind of deeply embedded into the fabric of what you've created. And I think particularly in American culture, we have this sense of accomplishment about, you know, making an agreement and sticking it out and doing something and staying married, and then realizing that you have sacrificed your own identity and entered into something that makes you actually deeply unhappy. But but conveniently blaming it on the other person and sort of forgetting that you deserve more, which is one of my favorite lines that Penelope Cruz has in the film. So it wasn't meant to be a condemnation of marriage, although I did start the movie with an Oscar Wilde quote that is very cynical. But I think that at heart, I'm very romantic, as was Oscar Wilde. I think the point of the film is really about allowing for the chance to begin again. And we were very lucky to have Esther Perel as our consultant on the film. And anyone who knows Perel's work will recognize many of her philosophies in that exact conversation.
17: I should read the Oscar Wilde quote. In case you don't have it memorized, it's terrible for me, so I wrote it down. One should always be in love. That is the reason one should never marry. Ouch.
28: And the idea of that what is lost when love becomes a contract? And is there a way to maintain the necessary kind of separation that love thrives on, the oxygen that keeps fire burning, while having combined lives? And is that possible? And many cultures have been struggling with that for many years. I think this story is one that is incredibly hopeful because it proves that sometimes it is one conversation that hasn't been had that can trigger a revelation. And we approach it in a very playful way. But, you know, in Virginia Woolf, it was a similar, I think, revelation that they come to. And it both reveals the closeness of this couple and how deeply they know each other and how far they've kind of strayed from each other.
17: Well, to continue the Virginia Woolf comparison, so we have George and Martha, Elizabeth Taylor and Richard Burton, and then we have the young couple, the wide-eyed young couple, and that's Penelope Cruz and Edward Norton. Not that they're so wide-eyed, but they're the couple you look at, and we've all been to those dinner parties where you think, I want what they're having. The grass is always greener.
28: Right. And what we wanted to play with was the idea that instead of them being the more naive and young ones, we would kind of invert that and have them be more mature and wise because they had already kind of gone through a reckoning in their own lives. And the idea that getting older does not mean you become more cynical. It can actually allow for a kind of rebirth and a new perspective on life that can be much freer and happier. So I think there's a real optimism in this film about how you can grow into a much more joyful way of seeing relationships and yourself.
17: I'm speaking with Olivia Wilde, who directs and stars in The Invite out in theaters. I want to talk about how you made this film. You described this as an experiment. Mm. How was it an experiment?
28: So I posed the question to this group of people that I was dreaming of making this movie with, and that included the cast as well as the crew. I said, what if we do this the way we've actually always wanted to, which is make the film with rehearsal, shooting it in order on 35mm film. Mm. And these are all things that we very quickly sacrifice in order to make movies because people have kind of forgotten. As for the theme of the movie, you sometimes forget you deserve more. I think when you make films, you really are willing to do anything to get it made because we all just so desperately want to tell stories. Rehearsal is one of the first things to go. Shooting in order is very difficult logistically unless you're shooting in one location, and we had that opportunity. And then shooting on film was something I just really wanted to fight for. I think people forget the comedies shot on 35mm are really exciting because there is a kind of high stakes quality to the process that I think brings out the best in everyone. But the experiment was interesting because it turned us into kind of a theater company. We were workshopping material together. So our screenwriters, Rashida Jones and Will McCormick, entered into this process with such elasticity, such openness, that they sat down at this table with the cast and myself, and we just kind of tore this material and chewed on it together and infused it with so many personal feelings and anecdotes. And it itself was already an adaptation of the Spanish film. And it's almost like it became another adaptation, which reflected this specific cast. And so when you have someone like Edward Norton suggesting a backstory that leads to a monologue that he himself had come up with and he wanted to surprise us with on set while cameras were rolling, we had this kind of trust built within this little theater company where when he said, I want to hold that story until the cameras are rolling, can you guys just trust me and wait for me to perform that before, you know, you react? Only for Edward Norton, I think, can you agree to something like that? And it is in the film, and my real reaction to him doing it for the first time is in the film. But that was the kind of playfulness we had when approaching it. Everyone was so engaged. And I'll say that, you know, typically when you make a film, actors are coming in for just the scenes that they're shooting and then leaving and doing their own thing and coming back next time they work and jumping back in. This cast was engaged 100% of the time. Everyone was there all day, every day, just as you are in a theater production. And they'd go home and come up with ideas and pitch things, and the workshopping would continue. And we would send ideas to Will and Rashida, and they would come up with ideas based on those thoughts. And we kept workshopping the script throughout production. And that was thrilling. It was a risky, exciting experience.
17: Well, it was clear to me in watching the film, the extraordinary chemistry you all had, the realness that comes through. Now I'm hearing the respect that you all had off screen as well. How did you know? You had to be so careful because, one, you had to get a certain caliber of actor. But how did you know you had this dream team in this coterie of actors?
28: Well, I think when you're speaking to people like Penelope Cruz and Edward Norton and Seth Rogen, you're aware that you are engaging with such high-level performers that if they are attracted to the material, it's because they know they have a lot to bring to it and they are eager to sharpen and personalize these characters. So their enthusiasm was something that made me just so confident that we were going to make something great. I mean, even if we could tell any story. That foursome that we became, I felt like we could be a real theater company that could take on any kind of story and tell it well together, because we became so trusting that acting felt effortless because we all just kind of entered into this group kind of hypnosis, and directing them was obviously an incredible honor. I've been watching all of them my entire career. Seth and I kind of came up at the same time, but he always had this superpower that I admired, this unbelievable intelligence and empathy for his audience. And Edward has such insane range. He's so smart that he really understands how to make every scene as interesting and unpredictable as possible, and he brings such gravitas. Penelope has always been, I think, one of the world's greatest comedians, but usually she's doing it in Spanish. She's done it in English as well. Vicky Cristina Barcelona is one of my favorite films. She's flawless. But I've always admired how she brings such warmth and a spontaneity to her characters, and she's just enigmatic. So getting to play with them was extraordinary, and directing them was kind of mind-blowing. It really, I keep likening us to the astronauts on the Artemis II mission, because it was like we all had unique skills that when put together really felt like we could accomplish amazing things, but we were so bonded. It felt like we were wearing a kind of a harness together and no one could fall.
17: There's one other film I want to ask you about that occurred to me as I was watching your film, and that's An Indecent Proposal. Because I was thinking, when that film came out in 1993, there was such conversation, for people who might not know what we're talking about. This is Robert Redford as a billionaire who is offering a couple, Demi Moore and Woody Harrelson, $1 million so that Robert Redford can have one night with her.
28: Chills just thinking about it.
17: But remember how controversial that was?
28: Yes.
17: There was so much conversation about sex. And then, without giving too much away, but I think people got clues in the trailer that we just played, I was thinking, we've moved so far in society on film in sex.
28: Mm-hmm. Mm-hmm.
17: And what your expectation is about how this film will be received in that regard.
28: I think people are having really high level, open, interesting conversations about sex these days in a way that shows such evolution from where we were when that film came out. I think that that film was always about more than sex. It was about, oh, insecurity, fear, possession, power. I'll never forget the scene of Woody Harrelson running down the hallway, regretting that he's allowed her to go, and she's already taking off in the helicopter. I think this film is similarly talking about sex, but is about so much more. It's about the relationship dynamics that govern

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1: While somehow continuing to evolve individually, it is a conundrum. It is this very complicated challenge that in the most romantic way, so many people are willing to embark on. They know it's hard, and yet they get married every day. I think it's amazing. I mean, no one's out there saying, like, marriage is easy. Everyone should do it. Yeah. Everyone's saying how difficult it is, and yet people are going for it. It's optimistic. It's an optimistic thing to do in pessimistic times. And I think this movie is acknowledging what can be really tricky about relationships, but offering a conversation that cracks it open a little bit to allow for people to be potentially a little more curious. And I love the idea that this film might spark conversation between couples that might allow for people to feel comfortable revealing something about themselves to a partner who may feel they know them better than anyone else.
2: Yeah, I would advise people who are seeing this film to book your dinner after so you can have the conversation.
1: Yes.
2: Quick final question for you to bring it back home. I hadn't realized that you went to Phillips Academy here in Massachusetts.
1: I did.
2: And on the campus of, and it's in Andover, and on that campus is a museum which is just at my heart, the Addison Gallery of American Art. Was that a springboard for you, that museum and that experience for your career?
1: It's extraordinary. I hope I understood at the time how lucky we were. I definitely had come from a small school in D.C. where we had nothing like that. And I walked onto the Andover campus and was blown away that the Addison was just there for us to experience for free, for anyone to experience, and had unbelievable masterpieces. And I think that allowing young people to have access to that kind of art is transformative in their lives. And my favorite, you know, freshman year class was to, we went as part of our English class to walk around the Addison and sit and pick a work of art and write a story based on that work of art. And I wish I could remember which one I picked. It would have been a perfect way to round that out. No, but it was so wild that we just, you know, we had these masterpieces around town. You know, we had a giant Calder mural outside the library. We were surrounded by this beauty. And I like to think it's somehow infused by osmosis into our young adolescent brains. But I think it's a testament to, you know, the power of exposing young people to great art, and how we have to make sure that in general in our, you know, school system in this country, we don't remove access to the arts, because I'm only where I am today because arts were prioritized in my education. And I think that the Addison was a truly privileged, extreme version of that. And what a magical place.
2: I couldn't agree more. Olivia Wilde, thank you so much for being with us today. And again, congratulations on your film.
1: Thank you so much.
2: Olivia Wilde directs and stars in The Invite from A24, written by Rashida Jones and Will McCormick, and starring Seth Rogen, Penelope Cruz, and Edward Norton. Again, thank you. The Invite opens in Boston at the Coolidge Corner Theater this Friday, July 3rd, before its nationwide release on July 10th. Coming up, we head to Laugh Island by way of Nantucket's 20th Annual Comedy Festival. Co-founder and comedian Kevin Flynn joins us for that conversation. He's next on The Culture Show. Stay with us.

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3: 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A programming note, Thursday we'll be coming to you from Provincetown, where we're joined by towering townie, the legendary John Waters. But right now, comedian Kevin Flynn has made a career of moving among stages, screens, and some more unconventional arenas. Before stand-up, he was a professional soccer player. When he left soccer, Flynn found his next arena in Boston's Comedy Rooms, winning the Boston Comedy Riot and launching a career in stand-up, film, and television. He may be the winningest boyfriend Sex and the City's Charlotte ever had. On Nantucket, he has turned stand-up into something that serves a community. As co-founder and executive director of the Nantucket Comedy Festival, Flynn brings top comics to the island in support of Stand Up and Learn. It's a year-round program that helps young people find their voice and confidence through comedy. Now, marking its 20th year, the festival runs July 8th through the 11th, including a kids' comedy smackdown, giving young comics from Nantucket and Martha's Vineyard their own stage. Kevin Flynn joins us to talk about laughter, mentorship, and what comedy can do beyond the punchline. Welcome to The Culture Show. It's great to have you here.
4: Thanks, Jared. You did your due diligence there. That's going back a little time warp there.
3: We're little NPR nerds here. Especially with now with soccer. So what is it like to see the mania around soccer?
4: It's been wonderful. This is actually the first World Cup I have not covered in some form, either through ESPN or Fox News or Fox Sports and Sirius XM, FC. And I'm actually enjoying it as a civilian. I went to the game in SoFi the other night. The U.S. lost last minute, kind of a heartbreaker, but they're playing well. And for me, someone at my age to have started soccer when Pelé came, to watch the development of it. And it was funny, soccer, people tried to keep it down for years. They were threatened by it for some reason. And when you see something like the World Cup, just the celebration of people's cultures and the love they have for the game, and suddenly for other cultures that they experienced through the World Cup. You guys, Scotland, came through here in Boston. It was fantastic.
3: So you heard about that because you're out in L.A.
4: Yeah. They're headed to L.A. They were in Florida. I mean,
3: no, but I said you even out in L.A., you heard about
4: it. Oh, we heard all about it.
3: Our mad affair with the Scots.
4: And they were always great fans. I remember when I covered it in France in 98, I got caught up with the Scots and traveled with them for 2-3 days. And people are like, back at home, they were like, these are great stories you're filing. I'm like, the Scots are a walking story. They're filing their stories themselves. It was so much fun.
3: And you're still wringing out your liver.
4: Yeah, exactly. So I had to go on air, so it was a little difficult. You had to pace yourself, Jared. Yeah. So it's been great. And, you know, we got to hope the U.S. keeps going on, because the better they do, the better, you know, the attention's there, the money's there, the fan support, and people get to appreciate other cultures. They see, like, these random cultures. And they've expanded the pool, which a lot of people were against, but in a way, I think, like, Curacao and Cape Verde, they get to celebrate. They're in heaven, and even if they lose and go home, it's been great.
3: Party. Nobody's not liking any of this, especially in this city, which you know well. Everybody loves to complain about everything. I was sitting in traffic this morning going through the tunnel, forgot that they had closed some of the exits, and I thought, but this is for a really great reason. For once, I'm not going to complain, even though I live in Boston, and that's our right.
4: Right. When I lived in Manhattan, whenever one of the presidents came through, everybody would complain, you know, because the traffic got even worse than it was originally. But you're like, hey, look, the president's here.
3: Well, let's go to Nantucket. And first of all, the 20th anniversary of the comedy festival, that's a huge milestone.
4: Yeah, it's been great. And I never saw that when I started it. I started it on a very small level and for a very small reason. Kind of a sad story to begin with. It was a number of suicides that happened on Nantucket, teenage suicides. And one of the young men who had taken his own life, he was a soccer player, and I had coached the team. I had volunteered when I was out there. I had a newborn, and so I stayed on Nantucket for a couple of months with her there. And so it touched me. And we had talked about comedy with this young man, and I thought, I was living in Manhattan. I read in the New York Times about his suicide, and I thought, what can I do? Mm-hmm. And so I called a bunch of my buddies, because I was a Boston comedian originally, then moved to New York City, and I knew a lot of guys in LA as well. And I asked a bunch of them if they'd come out and do a workshop for the kids. That's really how it started. That simple. I said, let's go to the junior high school. Let's go to the high school. Tell these kids, hey, you know, comedy is fun. Express your ideas. Write. Get up there and perform. Look at people in the eyes. Tell them your story. And it went really, really well. And I was out in Nantucket, and they're like, can you stay for another day? Can you do another session? We want more kids to come. And so we stayed there for 2-3 days. And I thought, well, you know what? Well, I have all you guys out here. Why don't I do a show for the adults at night? And that weekend, we had a comedy festival. And it was a big success. And from that, people started to say, can we figure out how to do stand-up comedy for little kids? And I thought, yeah, let me teach them a little bit. And so over the course of about 10 years, we started to develop this curriculum. We're like, how do you teach kids to do this?
3: But just stop you before we get into that, which I'm very curious about. What is it about stand-up comedy? What's the skill set that it brings to kids, especially those who may be struggling? Again, the reason this was founded.
4: Well, that's an interesting question, because I think it's almost like being a good athlete, being funny naturally, but you can develop the skill. You can develop it using hyperbole, all kinds of things to kind of tell your story. And a lot of the great comedy writers are not performers. They're people who watch and observe and write and think in a different way. And we wanted those kids to come out too. What I realized was when I started to have about 10, 15 kids in a room, they're all shy. Nobody thinks they're going to be funny. You tell them to write a joke, they'll get all nervous. So what I started to say was, hey, let's come up with a funny story. Do you have any brothers and sisters? Are they older? Is your brother mean to you? Is your sister bossy? How about a dog or a cat? And so once one of the kids starts to talk, they all start to talk about it. And I have a cat. Oh, my sister's the same way. And you watch these kids, random kids from different walks of life, start to empathize with each other and realize they have something in common. And one of the things I do when I teach the class is I say, okay, we're working on, you know, Gerald's bit, but I want you all to contribute. So you're not taking time off right now. I call it the writer's room. We sort of say, what do you have for his story? Any ideas? And then I tell them no bad ideas, because bad ideas lead to good ideas. And a bad idea might be a good idea for somebody else. And the kids start to get excited about it. And the one thing, I wasn't a great student. I had ADD and I sort of was all over the place, but I had these thoughts and creativities. And the teacher said to me, they said, you guys just held their attention for 2 hours. And that's really huge. And so I knew we were onto something. So I knew we could take someone and develop a 2-minute bit. I tell them it's just a 2-minute story. I remember one of the first kids, he said, I have nothing funny. I said, well, what happened over Christmas? He said, well, we went to my grandmother's house. I said, well, what happened? And he said, well, we almost missed the boat. My mother thought you left the coffee pot on. You're like, okay, you start to write the story down. The mother shows up, the grandmother shows up in curlers, you know, at the airport, and the mother's embarrassed. So I go, oh, well, what did your grandmother sound like? What did she look like? What did she walk like? And suddenly you start to paint this picture. So I tell the kids, write a little short story, and I'll help you with it. And then we find the funny within your story. And I got to tell you, to watch a 10-year-old boy or girl stand up in front of people and say, so what else is going on? You know, my mom, and you're like, it's just mesmerizing and it's wonderful. And I try to get them early, because I was really targeting high school kids, but high school, you get a little too cool for school.
3: Yeah.
4: All that pressure. We're all trying to fit in. And so I try to get them in early so they kind of get that feeling of what it's like to stand up in front of people.
3: How long are you working with them with this curriculum?
4: Well, it used to just be a three-day workshop, and the kids would perform at the end of that, which was pretty amazing. But over the course of the years, I started to have teachers out on the island who would work with him for a six-week period. And you'd see such a difference then.
3: This is what I'm getting at, the transformation you must see as they come into their own and they find this conviction and they know they can be funny, and then they have this much different way of looking at the world.
4: Right, and then they see the reaction that people have. And then right after the show, all their brothers and sisters run up and say, how can we do this and things. So it's sort of fun. And are they going to be stand-up comedians? No, probably not. You know, you tell your kid to take piano lessons. What, do you want to be in a band, travel around the country, cut albums? Like, well, no. You learn things from doing that.
3: But what you were describing at the beginning, take me through your holiday visit, what was your grandmother wearing? It's teaching these observational skills. You and I were just talking about watching people on the subway. Everybody's got their head down in their phone. We're the only two people erect and just looking around while everybody else is like in a cartoon.
4: Right.
3: But this teaches people to be aware.
4: To be aware, and also that your story matters. And I always tell people, and parents will say, do you want them to be stand-up comics? I said, well, no, but I want them, if they sell insurance, to be able to talk and look at someone in the eyes. Be at a dinner party and be able to tell your story and make people go, oh, that's, you know, and that starts the conversation. And so I tell this one story about one boy who took the class three times, and he was very good. But at the end, he was starting to get a little bored. You know, he was like, you know, I'm still doing the same thing. And I said, well, continue to do the same thing. You're developing a little bit of an act, and then you keep adding to it, and it changes, because every time I do something on stage, it's usually a little different. And then he went away to summer camp, and they said there was a talent portion, and he stood up and did a killer 5 minutes that he had already done, you know. And he came back, his mother said, oh, but he was the star of the show, and he was hooked.
3: Oh, this
4: he was
3: is so hooked.
4: It was wonderful to see that.
3: No. I'm speaking with Kevin Flynn, the co-founder and executive director of the Nantucket Comedy Festival. Its 20th year runs July 9th through the 11th. The festival also features the Kids Comedy Smackdown on July 8th. Well, how did you come to it? If you started in soccer, that you didn't have this experience writing comedy and thinking about comedy as a 10-year-old, how did you make the transition yourself?
4: Well, I blame the nuns.
3: Yeah.
4: for Comedy Edge, where, you know, you try to make your friends laugh in sort of a repressed atmosphere. I always tried to be funny. I always enjoyed being funny. There's nothing better than laughing. And after soccer, like I said, I was a graduate assistant at BU for the soccer team. And I went to Stitch's Comedy Club and sat at the bar with the head coach. And we were going over the lineup. And it was an open mic night. And I watched everybody. And if you've ever been to an open mic night, it can be very painful.
3: Yeah.
4: It can be really a lot of, you're going to hear a fork drop in the back of the room. And I thought, I think I could do this. And the coach goes, I think you could too. And so about 2 weeks later, I went up and tried it. And I did pretty well. And I was kind of hooked. And the Boston comedy scene was absolutely unbelievable.
3: So what era was this? Because, we know the figures
4: right
3: who've come out of
4: 1812.
3: Here. Yeah.
4: And I think, no, boy, it was 89.
3: Okay.
4: Yeah, I was coaching. And so then that next year, I just worked. I said I did three things badly. I was going to graduate school, I was coaching soccer at BU, and I was doing stand-up at night, and doing all three poorly.
3: Yeah.
4: So, but at the end of the year, I won the Boston Comedy Riot, the WBCN Boston Comedy Riot.
3: And who did you beat?
4: This is the thing with Boston. It was Louis C.K., Nick DiPaolo, Mark Maron, David Cross, Janine Garofalo, Tom Cotter, Jackie Flynn. I mean, it was the amount of comics that came out of Boston, for a lot of reasons, because Boston has such a sarcastic way about them anyway, of looking at the world, but also the colleges are here, and just the culture that's here. And it was a wonderful time. It really was, to be a stand-up comedian. And, you know, I enjoyed that. And that led to some hosting television shows and a few other things. So
3: Charlotte's boyfriend on Sex and the City.
4: Yeah, which is pretty random. Yeah.
3: So you were voted the favorite boyfriend?
4: One of the top boyfriends, out of all the boyfriends, if you watch that show, man, it was a lot. But I was Charlotte's boyfriend. I think part of the thing that happened was it was the first time Charlotte was topless. Can we say that in GBH? But it was the first time she was topless, so apparently everybody watched it for that reason. But I'll take some credit as well, as I was topless as well in the show.
3: How did those scenes go? I always think about that. I mean, we always hear that there are the coverings, but what's it like when you're doing those scenes?
4: I'll tell you, interesting story. So I do the role, and that's an interesting setup because there were four different directors that would direct it, so they didn't have that much power. The actresses had the power, which is great, but I was making out with her, and then I would and I'd fall asleep on top of her. I was playing an orthopedic surgeon who'd been up. This is so I'm not a doctor, although I did play one on TV. And she would wake me up and I would roll off and I go, what? She goes, you were sleeping. I'm like, no, I wasn't. You know, so I try to defend that. But as I would roll off her, the sheets would fall off and you would see her breasts. So it was contractually, she had to do that, but she didn't like it. So she asked to close the set, which was interesting. And there was actually a person who was there who was opening the covers for me to get into the bed with her. And I was like, I can handle it. He goes, sir, I'm a union member. This is my job. I'm like, yeah. Oh, sorry. My dad was a union guy. No worries.
3: Sheet lifter. Okay. Yeah.
4: But the tension was pretty, you know, you have your lines, you got to do them. She was not happy about having her breast exposed, which I would imagine I could see why.
3: Yeah.
4: But it was a lot of fun. It was one of the first times I walked onto the comedy club stage the next night and the place went crazy.
3: Everybody knew you.
4: Everybody
3: already
4: knew me. Yeah.
3: Do you still get stopped for that?
4: You know, it's funny. No, I don't. But I will tell you this. I was in New York City about 2 weeks ago and I was with a friend having dinner and I went to the restroom on our way out. And as I come out, there's a table of women about 25 to 30 years old. And as I walk out, the one woman waves to me and I go, hi. She goes, excuse me, were you on Sex and the City? And I'm like, oh my God, yeah, like 20 years ago, I was Dr. Walker. And she's like, oh, I remember. And I'm like, wow, that's amazing. And all of a sudden I look at the entrance and it's my friend. He's laughing his butt off. He set me up. I'm like, oh my God.
3: Oh, that's awful.
4: I had a brief moment of...
3: Well, before I let you go, let me just ask you about going back to the kids. The great part of this is that you're now moving this beyond Nantucket, too.
4: Yeah. No, the great thing about Nantucket is, look, there's the year-round community and the summer community. And the summer community is from everywhere. And they would see the Stand Up and Learn program and they'd want it in their communities. And so after I worked with a woman from Disney. She was the head of education for Disney for a long time about how can we export this to anyone who wants it. Mm-hmm. And it was always me teaching kids how to do stand-up comedy. Now it's giving teachers what they need to teach stand-up comedy. So we have 6 lessons. And all the lessons are interviews with headlining comedians, little downloadable PDFs, examples of the humor we're talking about. So a teacher can go to standupandlearn.org, go on there. All the curriculum is there for free. Let's get these kids out there, get them up on their feet, get them talking, sharing their life stories, and let's make a difference in kids' lives.
3: It's incredible. And just to see, if people are watching on YouTube, they'll see the enthusiasm you bring to this. I certainly feel it. Congratulations on all you've done. And we didn't even talk about the roster of comedians you have coming, a whole other reason to go as well.
4: Yeah.
3: Congratulations and good luck with this year's festival.
4: And I thank you, because when I'm home, I listen to this show.
3: Oh, thank you so much. That means a lot. Well, Kevin Flynn is the co-founder and executive director of the Nantucket Comedy Festival. Its 20th year runs July 9th through the 11th. The festival also features the Kids Comedy Smackdown on July 8th. Tickets and the full schedule are at nantucketcomedy.com. Well, coming up, A Century at Sea. What began in 1926 with 10-cent sightseeing trips on the Charles has become Boston Harbor City Cruises, featuring ferries, whale watches, and the careening Godzilla. That conversation is next on The Culture Show. 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
3: I I'm Jared Bowen. This is The Culture Show. Boston is a city best understood from the water. Its harbor has been an entry point for soldiers, immigrants, and tourists. And for a century now, Boston Harbor City Cruises. Founded in 1926, the company is now marking 100 years on the water. From sightseeing tours and commuter ferries to whale watches, lighthouse cruises, and the high-speed blast of Codzilla. Joining us to look back and look out across the harbor now are two people who know those waters well, Bob Lawler, Regional Vice President and General Manager of Boston Harbor City Cruises, and David Coffin, the maritime storyteller, longtime harbor narrator, and sea shanty singer whose tours give Boston history some rhythm.
5: Good

0: on our trip.
1: That's, of course, David Coffin. Welcome back to the show, Bob Lawler. Great to have you on with us.
2: Thank you so much for being here. Great to be here.
1: How do you like listening to your sea shanty?
2: Yeah, I'm not a fan.
1: Yeah, I saw you wincing. It's always fun for me to do this. I see some people sit across from me and they get a big giant smile. Some people rip the headphones off.
3: I got the smile, but I can't compete with that. There's no way I can compete with
1: yes,
3: David.
1: Yes, you did. Well, Bob, let me start with you. 100 years, and I love this origin story about a 16-year-old on the Charles.
3: I know. Matty Hughes, I mean, a visionary, right? 100 years ago. And I think the story goes that he understood that, you know, people in Boston, there was no air conditioning at all, and it was a hot summer, and he had a boat, and let's take people out on the water and get that cool breeze. And for 10 cents, a little cruise up the Charles River, and 100 years later, we are cruising to Provincetown, we're cruising to Salem, we're running the MBTA ferries, we're going whale watching every day, sometimes up to 8 times a day. It's just amazing. So it's quite a story, and a wonderful family history of the Hughes and the Nolan family.
1: And it's also a history that came back. I saw that after the war, it kind of took a dip and wasn't really serving tourists anymore, but like any city evolves, and it came. What happened? What was the dip and how did it come back?
3: Well, I think the war was the dip and things changed in America and what was going on at that point. And Matty, of course, had to take some years off for the war. And when he came back, it realized, you know, what is Boston, but historic. And changing and pivoting over to a historic tours and giving sightseeing tours on Boston Harbor became the family business.
1: Well, David, this is where you especially come in, as we just heard, with the storytelling, the singing. How do you look at these are they traveling stages?
2: Yes, we're traveling around the harbor. But what's fun is that you get audiences from all over the world, and every tour you give, you have to give it like it's the first time. I mean, you're doing them repetitively, day in, day out, and but you have a new audience every day. I mean, it's a bit like theater, but you're on a boat. And it actually, for me, it started out as theater. I started out back in 2000 when the Nolans still had the business, and we were doing a living history tour of Boston Harbor. We had an actor and a singer, and I was hired to pull the music together to go with the show. And then I thought, well, this looks like fun. I think I'll hire myself. So I became the singer on board. And then when that ended, I said to the Nolan family, I said, you should have live narration. People like live narration. And Rick Nolan, I'll never forget this, he said, well, we always wanted to go live. We just don't have anyone to run it. And my eyes went up, and the rest is history, as we say.
1: Well, what do you find people love as they're out at sea? Because there is, of course, this great throwback moment to this too. You don't get caught in the grind of everyday life when you're out at sea.
2: No, but and to be fair, we're in the harbor. We're not off on a whale watch, for example. They go out to sea. They go 20, 30 miles offshore. We're in the comfort and flat zone. Flat waters of the harbor, but all the history is right there on the waterfront. And people don't think of looking at a city from the harbor perspective. And that's what we bring to the boat, as we say, not the table. But it's that's what makes what we do unique.
1: Well, we'll come back to that in a moment. But Bob, we are entering, or are we in, prime whale watching season? What are people experiencing right now?
3: We are. Just the sheer number. The whales we love to see are the humpbacks, and they are out in force. And they are feeding on Stellwagen Bank, which David said is about 30 miles offshore. A great little arc, almost a crescent shaped, from Gloucester down to Provincetown. And we head right out there in search of the whales. And it's just been amazing experiences. Of course, we partner with the New England Aquarium, and so we have their interns with us. We have all the great data collection, and we share all the scientific research that we collect while on board, from the photos. We even get to sometimes name the new whales that come up, the babies that come up, and we get help to name those. So we've got some amazing naturalists on board that, again, just tell the story of what it's like to have a water-based community and why the ocean is so important, why this blue ecosystem is still thriving and feeding Boston as a city. Yeah. And it starts offshore. It starts with fishing. It starts with the environment that's out there, and it comes right home to Boston Harbor.
1: Yeah. And I think it was just yesterday or today I saw that wonderful Boston Globe story about how people are fishing out of the harbor again, something that was unthinkable decades ago, but it is clean enough that people can fish right off of Charlestown or the seaport.
3: I was at a graduation party yesterday, and three different people came up to me. They know I work on the harbor, and they said, we were out fishing this weekend. Look at the stripers we caught. I said, where'd you catch them? in Boston Harbor, right off Castle Island, right off Deer Island, right off the airport. And it's monster striped bass that, you know, 20 years ago you didn't see. So,
1: Well, David, what has it been like to do your tours right now as we're in this moment steeped in history? We have lots of people coming to us for our history and soccer, but a lot of history, especially this coming weekend.
2: Soccer, really? You mean Scotland invaded our boat?
1: Did you have them?
2: Consumed all of our beer?
1: Is that true?
2: Absolutely.
1: Goodness,
2: they hung banners
1: everywhere.
2: Off the side of the boat. They were so much fun.
1: How many traffic cones were left on your boat?
2: I don't know, but I've got one on my lamppost at home now.
1: So they really drank you off the boat.
2: They did.
1: Wow.
2: Well, not off the boat, but they consumed everything. They had to completely restock after each trip.
1: Have you taken a full of passenger accounting to make sure nobody off the the boat with the way things go? Well, what's it been like with this celebration of July 4th and the 250th of the country right now?
2: Well, I think combined with FIFA being in town at the level that it is, the spirit is palpable. You can really feel a much stronger sense of community and more fun. And I blame Scotland for that in the best of possible ways. They brought their own spirit to the city, and it's been contagious. So there's this sort of expectation that we're just having fun this summer. And even though they went off to Florida and weren't quite as welcome there as they were here in Boston, you know, what they left behind is still here.
1: Did you, we've talked, this keeps coming up on the show for obvious reasons, that it's actually genuine. Could you tell why it is, or just as a people, are they inherently good-natured and inherently looking for joy?
3: It's the friendliness. They were, there was no pretense. They didn't have a predetermination of what the United States would be like, let alone Boston. They came to have fun, and we let them have fun.
2: Yes,
3: and
2: exactly.
3: Because of that, And I see it in you said, you know, the 250th of celebration. Really, the international traveling is back. Like, compared to the last couple of years, even running into our friends from Canada, who are always such great, they're a great part of our business. They're back in force. We've had the French, we've had the British, we've had Netherlands. I mean, the Germany's playing tonight.
2: Yep.
3: When they're in town, they're here to have a great time. And, oh, by the way, Boston's a wonderful, wonderful city with a great history, and we're celebrating 250 years, and they're embracing it. So it's really been quite fun.
2: And we're friendly.
1: Well,
2: you know,
1: we are friendly.
2: It's different than New York.
1: We tell ourselves otherwise, but we are friendly. We're talking about Boston Harbor City Cruises, which is marking 100 years on the water. I'm speaking with David Coffin, who is a maritime storyteller, singer, and longtime Boston Harbor narrator, and Bob Lawler, the regional vice president and general manager of Boston Harbor City Cruises. Well, speaking of even more to look forward to, we have the Tall Ships, which are coming in less than 2 weeks at this
2: July
1: point.
2: July 11th.
1: How do your trips coincide with what we'll see in the harbor?
2: In a big way, in a very
3: to say
2: big
3: the
2: way.
3: Least.
2: I spent the winter researching the ships that are coming, and hiring 13 other tall ship specialists to really give credibility to the history of the ship, the stories. A lot of these folk have spent time on some of these ships, either as a shanty singer or a cook or a mate, and they're well versed in the tradition of the age of sail, the great age of sail. Mm-hmm. So I've put a notebook together for each and every one of them on every single ship, and we're ready to go. We're doing about 40 trips a day.
1: And people can still sign up, I would imagine.
3: They can, yes. So we've got
1: they better act fast.
3: Well, you've got the Parade of Sail, which is definitely selling fast. So if you're interested in that, that's the big day. And then throughout the week, while all those ships are docked all around Boston, from the cruise ship terminal all the way to Charlestown, East Boston, we'll be running 90-minute sightseeing tours, fully narrated by David and his team, so that 90-minute are going out nonstop, just a half hour in between. We've got about 6 boats that are going out every day doing that, every 90 minutes. And so we'll be carrying thousands of people, giving them an amazing narration up close and personal to these tall ships as they're docked here in Boston.
1: Well, David, other than the awesome nature of seeing all of these ships in the harbor and really getting a sense of their majesty, as you've conducted this research, what has fundamentally been revealed to you about this experience that people will have and what we should know about them being here?
2: Well, I think the really big ones, the Class A's as they're known, are most for the most part, they're sail training vessels. So they're still trying to keep the art of sailing alive and well. We have the Coast Guard Cutter Eagle, which is stationed down in New London, where they train cadets on board. You spend X amount of months on board these ships. So keeping that that skill set alive. What I am most looking forward to in the parade of sail is, and I don't, we don't have the order of ships, but if it was anything like back in 2017, the first five ships that came in behind the Eagle and the USS Constitution were five Essex-built ships, Essex up on the North Shore, by a good friend of mine, Harold Burnham, who built all those boats. Where else in the world are you going to find a shipbuilder alive today with five ships that he built, one of which he sails, coming in to Boston Harbor? That, to me, is just an awe-inspiring accomplishment. And I don't think he's bringing his pet seagull. And I'm not kidding about that.
1: Oh, he has
2: that.
1: A pet seagull,
2: he
1: really?
2: He does. Yeah, well, Harold Burnham in Gloucester.
3: A great sailboat building tradition in Boston, right? I mean,
2: well, mostly it comes from Essex.
3: Yeah.
2: Essex, that's where the schooner was invented.
1: See, didn't know that history.
2: There you go.
1: I have to ask you, I'm going to ask you this even though you didn't bring any, but pizza is factoring into this too, because you're not the only one celebrating a centennial.
2: Wait, well, I got some pizza right here.
3: What a collab, right? There's a great collaboration. That's what the kids say, isn't it?
2: Yeah.
3: Yeah, so Regina's Pizza is celebrating 100 years as well. And for those of you who have been down to Long Wharf and seen our operation, we also operate The Landing, which is a wonderful, I call it a tiki bar, but it's a hard top bar. It's only open seasonally from April 15th, really Patriots Day, the Patriots Day marathon game through Halloween. And we'll be serving Regina's Pizza beginning next week for the rest of the summer. So a great little collaboration. 100 years of Regina's, my favorite pizza in the area, and of course Boston Harbor City Cruises.
1: Well, if only I could taste it to know if it was the best pizza to have in the area.
2: Boats and pizza, you can't beat it.
1: Meaning you didn't bring me any again. That's what I'm saying.
2: Sorry to disappoint.
1: How much did the pizza cost? Do we know that in 1926?
3: Oh, it was probably less than 10 cents.
1: It has been so much fun to be with both of you. Thank you for being here today. And good luck getting through all of this summer. Although you don't need luck, you seem to enjoy it so much. And it's fun to, I spent a lot of time running by your boats. It's great. Thank you so much.
2: Thanks for having us.
1: Boston Harbor City Cruises is marking 100 years on the water. You can find the full lineup of tours, cruises, whale watches, commuter ferries, Godzilla rides, and ticket information at their website. David Coffin is a maritime storyteller, shanty singer, and longtime Boston Harbor narrator. Bob Lala is regional vice president and general manager of Boston Harbor City Cruises. Thank you for listening to another edition of The Culture Show. Tune in tomorrow for Chad Smith, the president and CEO of the Boston Symphony Orchestra. In his first broadcast interview since the controversy engulfed the BSO, we'll talk about the departure of conductor Andres Nelsons, his plans for the orchestra, and the historic summer ahead. That's all tomorrow. I'm Jared Bowen. Have a great day.
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10: Ebola moves fast. Interventions, not so much.
11: It will take time. My experience is that we assume when resources are committed that they suddenly appear. That training, that recruitment, their positioning, all takes time.
9: I'm Marco Werman. Today, the latest news on the spread of Ebola in Central Africa. Also on the show, with birthright citizenship in the U.S. hanging in the balance, immigrants are speaking out.
12: We shouldn't be ashamed of our history. 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
9: Plus, a journalist covering a humanitarian crisis was surprised to hear this from a local.
13: Find someone to love and the future will always be bright.
9: And a Cuban musician remembers coming to Canada with her band and deciding not to leave.
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15: Live from NPR News, I'm Lakshmi Singh. The U.S. Supreme Court's newest rulings test the parameters of presidential authority as well as voting rights in a midterm election year. Today, the High Court upheld a Mississippi law that allows election officials to count mail-in ballots that are postmarked by Election Day but received up to 5 days later. This ruling is a loss for the Republican Party, which brought the case. Here's NPR's Ashley Lopez.
16: 18 states and territories have these grace periods for voters casting their ballot by mail. About 30 states in total have these rules for at least overseas voters, which include members of the military. This wiggle room provided to voters has historically allowed them to get their absentee ballots counted in case there are any issues with the Postal Service or other issues. But ahead of the 2024 election, the Republican National Committee and the Trump campaign argued Mississippi's law violates federal laws because it extends an election day set by Congress. Justice Amy Coney Barrett disagreed with plaintiffs and wrote, quote, "The electorate's choice is made when voting is complete, not when ballots are received." Ashley Lopez, NPR News.
15: Cleanup is now the focus in areas of Kentucky overwhelmed by floods over the weekend. Four people were killed. The governor declared a state of emergency. Karen Czar with member station WUKY has the latest from Richmond.
17: Your route may be affected by central Kentucky floods.
18: Now that the water has receded, crews are clearing fallen trees and power lines, and the rubble of buildings that were demolished is being moved by heavy equipment. T.G. Gibson is helping navigate traffic on a country road in Madison County, one of the hardest hit areas.
19: If you're trying to get up this road, you have to go all the way across town and back in.
18: An added challenge to cleanup efforts is the heat. Temperatures are predicted to be in the low to mid 90s, with a heat index of 100 to 110 this week in the state. For NPR News, I'm Karen Czar in Richmond.
15: Syria is condemning Israeli military fire in two areas of the country south, where Israeli troops occupy territory. Israel's military says it killed, quote, several terrorists after its soldiers came under attack. Here's Itai Stern.
20: Israel says its troops came under fire in two incidents over the weekend inside what it calls a security zone, where its forces are holding Syrian territory. The military says soldiers returned fire. In one incident, an Israeli military helicopter struck the area to support the troops, and in another, it killed several armed militants. Syria's state news agency says there were no casualties from the attacks. Syria's foreign ministry, however, condemned Israel's incursions and shelling, saying they violate Syrian sovereignty and territorial integrity. Israel, which took control of areas in southern Syria in late 2024, said its aim is to prevent threats near its border.
15: That's Itai Stern. It's NPR.
21: Good afternoon. With the latest from the GBH newsroom, I'm Henry Santoro. Alvin Campbell Jr., who was classified as a serial rapist, was sentenced today to life in prison for sexually assaulting six women while they were passed out or too drunk to give consent. The Globe reports the prosecution says the 45-year-old Campbell lured intoxicated women into his SUV while posing as an Uber driver. Campbell is the older brother of Massachusetts Attorney General Andrea Joy Campbell. He secretly recorded the assaults on his cell phone, which proved to be crucial evidence in the Suffolk Superior Court case. After a four-week trial, Campbell was convicted of 21 of the 22 charges he faced. He has been held without bail since his January 2020 arrest while awaiting trial. He will get credit for the time he has already served, but it's life behind bars. The town of Brookline said goodbye to two local institutions this weekend. Brookline.news reports the Golden Temple Chinese restaurant, which has been a Washington Square landmark and hub of Brookline nightlife for nearly 60 years, has shut its doors. The restaurant's owners made the announcement in a social media post, thanking customers for their loyalty, their warmth, and shared memories. Also closing is Party Favors, just up the street in Coolidge Corner. The place has been a haven for custom-made birthday cakes and cupcakes, among any other party favor you needed, for the past 35 years. Its owners announced on Saturday that it anticipates a July 15th closing as the last day in business. It is 80 degrees in Boston. This is GBH News.
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9: This is The World. I'm Marco Werman. Thank you for joining us today. Carolyn Beeler is on vacation this week. We begin today in the Democratic Republic of the Congo, where there's little relief in sight in the fight against Ebola. The country has been hit hard since the outbreak was declared in mid-May, and there's no vaccine to fight the latest strain of the virus. So far, it's claimed over 300 lives in the DRC, with more than 1,000 confirmed cases, according to the United Nations. Dr. Naheed Badelia is an infectious disease specialist at Boston University.
11: We are watching an outbreak that's proceeding at a speed that's unprecedented, not just for DRC, but for Ebola outbreaks in general. So just to give you a sense, in 2017-2018, over a span of 20 months, DRC had about 3,500 Ebola cases, and we're now only a little over a month out since the outbreak declaration for this outbreak, and we're already close to 1,300 cases.
9: What occurs to you when you hear how large the number of infections is so far?
11: Well, there are a couple of things that contributed to this. One was, by the time this was outbreak was declared at the end of May, it was pretty clear that it had been circulating for a while because there were positive cases in multiple provinces. And this is an area where there is active conflict, armed groups, and surveillance in general has been hard. And most recently, it has become even harder because of just cuts to global aid. What does worry me, though, is that we are seeing the pace of cases continue. And contact tracing, particularly in areas that are complicated by either remoteness or conflict, is lagging behind.
9: So we hear contact tracing is a big challenge right now in the DRC. From your experience, how do you change that?
11: I think that the big part of contact tracing is having trust of the community. And this is an area traditionally with distrust of the central government among the population, the difficulties, again, as I mentioned, because of armed conflict, but also a general sense of abandonment that the community feels because they feel everybody shows up to help when it's Ebola and nobody's there when people are dying of measles and cholera. I think part of how you bridge this is, one, you flood the area with tons of resources, and two, recognizing that it's very hard to build trust in the middle of an emergency.
9: Well, health agencies in the DRC are trying, it's reported, to hire 20,000 locals, many of them young people, who would be paid to do this contact tracing work. Is it realistic to hire 20,000 contact tracing workers before it's too late?
11: It will take time. My experience is that we assume when resources are committed that they suddenly appear. That training, that recruitment, their positioning all takes time. But you know what? It is an effort worth taking, partly because, as you know, there are no currently vaccinations that we could deploy in strategies such as ring vaccinations, which we've done with other species of Ebola.
9: And what are ring vaccinations?
11: So a ring vaccination strategy is when there's an available proven vaccine, you vaccinate people who are high-risk contacts of a person who's sick. And what we've seen with the Zaire species of Ebola, where we do have an approved vaccine that actually keeps people from developing the infection, which basically puts a stop to ongoing transmission of Ebola in that community. We don't have that for Bundibugyo, which means that good old-fashioned contact tracing, isolating people who are sick and bringing them early to care to improve their outcomes, as well as contact tracing, are some of the major ways that we can actually keep the flow of new infections from occurring.
9: I want to talk about treatment in just a second, but first there's this modeling by the WHO that suggests this variant of Ebola is spreading so fast that it could reach South Sudan in under 3 months. How alarming is the spread, and what measures could be put in place to basically isolate it?
11: The Lancet study that looked at the current spread of viruses said that the exportation risk is high to South Sudan, but also to Uganda, where we've already seen it. So the concern that I have is that not only is the risk of exportation high, but if that exportation has already happened, that we could potentially be missing it, because that whole area near the border of Rwanda and Uganda in South Sudan has a lot of internally displaced persons and refugee camps, which are crowded spaces with a population mobility and not as good surveillance. So some of the ways that I think that already being undertaken but should be really increased are surveillance, better medical care in that area so we could pick up potential infections that may present as other diseases but could potentially be Ebola.
9: How has Uganda managed to contain its outbreak?
11: I think the benefit in Uganda's favor was that they detected it before there were a ton of cases within their borders. And Uganda closed the border to DRC, and they have done a Herculean task of contact tracing and bringing everybody to care who might have been an imported case coming from DRC.
9: So trials of therapeutic drugs like remdesivir, which was used to treat COVID patients who needed hospitalization, are expected to start next week. What will that do? How will that help?
11: There's a planned PANTHER study sponsored by WHO as well as DRC Ministry of Health that is going to deploy remdesivir as well as a monoclonal antibody called MPB-134. The goal would be to see if these drugs, which have shown promise in non-human studies, could show efficacy against these particular species of Ebola virus, which we don't have currently any proven treatments for. The reason why this is important is that it not just helps us potentially find a treatment in the future if one of them does end up being effective, but a lot of times when clinical trials are rolled out in the middle of outbreaks, they sometimes actually bring better standard of care, better supportive care, partly because they come with routine laboratory testing and a greater number of healthcare workers per patient ratio. And that can also help improve some of the trust as well as outcomes for patients in this outbreak.
9: Dr. Naheed Bedelia is an infectious disease specialist at Boston University. For almost a month now, protesters have gathered every evening in Tirana, the capital of Albania. Many are holding up signs with the words, "Albania is not for sale." The rallies began as a protest against a planned multi-billion dollar tourism project proposed by Jared Kushner and Ivanka Trump. But the demonstrations have become about so much more than that. Here's more from the World's Europe correspondent, Orla Barry.
1: In late May, a video appeared online of a row between a local environmentalist and some police officers on a beach in southern Albania. A razor wire fence had suddenly appeared on the beach in an area designated as a protected landscape. Suddenly, a private security guard runs into the center of the group and grabs the activist. Several other security guards join him and begin punching the man on the ground. Then they drag him by his arms up along the beach. The local policemen stand by and watch.
3: The police is there and the police doesn't intervene. That someone is being kidnapped, dragged, beaten up, and according to the testimony of this villager, behind the dunes, a gun was put in his head and he was beaten up. For several days, he was vomiting blood.
1: Bora Memor is an activist and a member of the Albanian left-wing Lëvizje Bashk party. The security guards were hired to protect a site earmarked for a luxury tourism development financed by Jared Kushner and other investors. The local police chief has since been fired. But the following day, Ivanka Trump appeared on a US podcast talking about their plans to build two luxury resorts, one on the mainland in southern Albania and the second on the island of Sezan.
22: It's an unbelievable, beautiful 1,400-hectare private island in the middle of the Mediterranean. We were on a friend's boat and we stopped for a swim. Effectively, that's how we found it. And we were just captivated.
1: But Sezan Island isn't private. It belongs to the state. And Ivanka Trump's words infuriated some Albanians, including Bora Memor.
3: I find it despicable how she doesn't even dare to mention that that island belongs to the Albanian people. It's part of the Albanian Republic. Like, even people were protesting, naming Ivanka Columbus, like she discovered an island.
1: The luxury resort was granted preliminary approval after the Albanian parliament changed the law safeguarding environmentally sensitive sites. Prime Minister Edi Rama says the development would be a major win for Albania, one of the poorest countries in Europe. The project will go ahead, he told Al Jazeera this month.
0: This is a bless for the country. An investment of 4 billion euro in a country that has 27 and a bit more billion euro GDP speaks by itself.
1: Rama claims the protests are being stoked by forces outside of Albania, by countries that are opposed to President Trump. He's put the blame on both Iran and Greece. Local restaurateurs who also support the plans say it'll be great for tourism and jobs. But night after night, the protests have continued. Many of the marchers hold up pink flamingo cutouts. One of the sites is a nature reserve and a breeding ground for the protected birds.
5: We all know how this kind of investments end. They're going to be just a luxury place for a few and not available for everyone.
1: Albi Miftari is a local tour guide. Every day, he tells me, he brings people on tours to Cezanne Island.
5: During high season, there are in average around 3,000 people daily who visit the island.
1: And in the evening, Miftari joins the protests, at least when he can, he says. But the marches are no longer just about environmental concerns.
3: It goes beyond Kushner, it goes beyond Trump, which of course, that's still there. But it's like, we want to go back home. Like, we are migrating and migrating because of corruption, because of the fact that there are no jobs, or the only jobs that they offer to us is being waiter or cleaners of the toilets of rich people coming here to invest in tourism.
1: Bora Memor is among the many Albanians who currently work and live abroad. She came back just to take part in the protest, she says. More than 44% of Albania's population of 2.3 million people have emigrated. Transparency International classifies the country as one of the most corrupt in Europe. In recent years, a string of former government ministers have been jailed for abuse of office and other corruption charges. Memor says the Jared Kushner development and the way Parliament changed the law in its favour was simply the straw that broke the camel's back. Now protesters are calling for Prime Minister Edi Rama, who's in his fourth term of office, to step down.
6: These are people who are protesting probably for the first time in their life.
1: Ermal Hashimia is a political scientist based in Tirana.
6: And not only, but mostly young people between the 20s and 30s who probably were totally indifferent to politics.
1: Hashimia says he's never seen anything like it. Since the fall of communism in the early 90s, Albania has been dominated by two political parties. But many Albanians, and the younger generation in particular, he says, don't feel represented by either of them. The protests have come at a tricky time for Prime Minister Edi Rama. He won his fourth term of office, promising to bring Albania into the EU. And up until last month, Hashimia says, it looked like the odds were stacked in his favour.
6: Europe wants to have the EU integration of the Balkans, Montenegro, Albania, Macedonia, and especially Montenegro and Albania. But on the other side, they are realising that Albania has a lot of troubles with corruption and organised crime. So somehow Albania is in the best moment, but it's just spoiling it.
1: Earlier this month, the EU Parliament called for an immediate halt to all construction within protected areas in Albania. But the EU resolution is non-binding. Hashimia says Edi Rama's government is probably hoping the protests will peter out. Activist Bora Memor says there's little sign of that happening.
3: Every day we say tomorrow we are not going to the protest. We can't feel our legs. We can't feel our feet anymore. And the next day at 6:30, just 30 minutes before the protest starts, everyone is like, I don't care. I'm going.
1: Still, Mama says she's taken all her annual leave to be there. I'll stay for as long as I can, she says, or at least until they threaten to fire me. Jared Kushner's company did not respond to my request for comment. For The World, I'm Orla Barry.

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2: This is The World. I'm Marco Werman. Uganda is not exactly a stronghold of press freedom. Still, in recent decades, Ugandans have been able to get alternatives to state-controlled narratives from outlets such as NTV Uganda and The Daily Monitor. Ugandan officials have just shuttered both outlets. Agather Atuhaire is a Ugandan journalist, lawyer, and human rights activist. She's also a former reporter with both of the shuttered outlets. Today, Atuhaire told me the son of Uganda's president, who is also the head of the country's armed forces, was the one who gave the shutdown order.
3: It doesn't say that that these media houses published any information that is a danger to the country's security, but he said it is because of how they have reported against him for a decade.
2: So the president's son, the head of the military, has made threats against these two outlets in the past. How unusual is it, though, for security forces or the military to directly order media closures in Uganda?
3: Well, this is the first time it is happening. Uganda has been under a military rule for a long time. And so even before they would send security forces, because even the closure that happened in 2013, the military was there, but it is the first time a head of the army is practically saying, I am the one shutting down this. So it's unusual, but I think we've been getting there gradually. Maybe we did not see it earlier, but the military rule has been taking shape for a while now.
2: Kane Rugaba, the president's son and the head of the military, says the outlets will not reopen without his personal permission. Uganda's constitution, though, guarantees freedom of speech and expression. You're a lawyer, Agather, in addition to being a journalist. Is this move legal?
3: It is very illegal. I don't remember the last time anything legal has happened in this country. How people are arrested is not legal. How people are detained and kept in prison without trial is not legal, and no one ever cares anymore about what is legal and what is not. It's the military in charge, and it's not the constitution. My former lecturer of mine at law school wrote a paper in 2012 called The Illusion of the Uganda Constitution. And in that paper, my professor was arguing that it is the gun. The power lies in the gun. And that is very true, and the military. This has been taking shape for a while. The pretense has gone off now. The illegal actions that are being taken are now being taken without any pretense at all. And, you know, this guy has said before that he's going to make sure someone regrets ever crossing him.
2: And when you say this guy, are you talking about President Museveni or the head of the army?
3: I'm talking about President Museveni's son. I think the difference between the two is that President Museveni wanted to keep this facade that, you know, he's democratic, but his son does not even see any need for that. So for him, he has spoken very clearly about things he doesn't want. And while before his handlers, his friends kept telling us that he's making jokes, everything he writes on his Twitter now happens. As we speak, a former minister in his father's government is missing. She was abducted. As we speak, the former mayor of Kampala is in prison. In any other country where the law is followed, you should be the one in prison or in court answering for that. But that is not what is happening in Uganda right now.
2: Well, we know of Bobi Wine and his efforts to challenge single-party rule. He's been sidelined. What remains of any opposition to President Museveni?
3: There is no opposition anymore because one opposition figure is in prison without any trial and the other was forced into exile.
2: We need to also mention that Kane Rugaba, the head of the military and the president's son, is widely presumed to be his father's successor. I mean, you alluded to that earlier. So I wonder if you also see his move against these two leading news outlets in Uganda, sort of power play to cement his authoritarian bona fides.
3: Yes, his move is to instill fear. That is how I read into what is going on.
2: And as a result of that crackdown, are you seeing widespread self-censorship now?
3: Yes,

0: And that's not just in the mainstream media. Even on digital platforms, there's a lot of widespread censorship because now everyone knows what would happen if they said anything that he wouldn't like.
1: And Agatha, how much did you think about what you were willing to say about Uganda and the political situation in this interview with us?
0: I didn't. I think that I don't know if it's my nature, or I just don't think that keeping quiet is an option.
1: Agather Atuhaire spoke with us from Kampala, Uganda. She's a journalist, lawyer, and a human rights activist. It is do or die from here on out at the Men's World Cup. We're now in the knockout round of 32 when sudden elimination begins, the bracket round. But there was excitement aplenty in the final weekend of the group matches. The world's Jerry Haddon wraps it all up.
2: The 32 teams entering the knockout phase include second and third place teams from the first round. The wide field means underdogs are still alive. To name just a few, Iraq, Egypt, Bosnia and Herzegovina, and Cape Verde.
3: That is full time here. It's ended 0-0. Is it going to be enough for Cape Verde?
2: It was. They haven't won a game yet, but they are the masters of the tie, and that's given them the points to pass. Meanwhile, the big teams, France, England, Argentina, Spain, so far they're all advancing with the confidence of veterans. It would seem there's something for everybody. But that would include controversies, starting with the VAR or instant replay. It's used a lot to determine whether a player is offside. In Colombia's final group match against Portugal, Colombia's Davinson Sanchez scored a header in extra minutes.
4: And it comes from Quintero, far post, there's a goal!
2: It looked like a 1-0 win was within Colombia's grasp.
4: The goal is checked and it is ruled out.
2: The VAR refs determined that Davinson was in fact offside by the length of his left big toe. After British football legend turned commentator Wayne Rooney said the VAR's hyper-precision was undermining the spirit of the game.
5: This is what I mean about VAR. Just get rid of it. It's ruining the game for me, and it's onside. I don't care what they're telling me, what information they're giving me. That is onside.
2: Colombia still advances, but having a goal taken away because of the tip of your toe is like cold water to the face. And they're already getting enough of that, some critics argue. Literally, with the first ever 3-minute water breaks, one during each half.
6: We have a so-called hydration break, which I refuse to call that. It's an advert break.
2: An advertising break, said The Guardian's Barney Roney.
6: And under our noses, they've made this thing into a game of four quarters.
2: The breaks can break a team's momentum, break haters say. You might remember tiny Curaçao tying Germany for 17 minutes in an early match. Well, after the water break, they suddenly lost their drive and they got crushed. But these are but minor quibbles in the face of what's turned out to be consistently great soccer. In the first knockout match of the Cup last night,
7: Canada!
2: Co-host Canada scored the game's only goal in minute 92, sending a resurging South Africa home. 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
0: This is The World. I'm Marco Werman. It has been 5 days since two powerful earthquakes shook Venezuela, collapsing dozens of buildings. Devastation in many places, sending much of the country into a state of chaos. Tens of thousands of people are still missing. Meanwhile, the death toll continues to climb as rescue efforts grind on. According to the latest data provided by the Venezuelan government, more than 1,700 people have died. That number is likely to be an undercount. But despite the time that's passed, rescue efforts are still turning up survivors. Today, a father and son were found alive in the rubble. They're now receiving medical care. The World's TV's Isaiah has traveled to Venezuela, where she's gathering stories from people on the ground. Stay tuned for those accounts throughout the week, not to mention the previous political instability coinciding with this disaster. TB is also investigating how the country's transition is shaping the response to the quakes. That coverage over the next few days here on The World. We're still waiting for the very anticipated ruling from the Supreme Court on birthright citizenship. That's when the right to citizenship is automatic for a baby based on the country where it's born. In the United States, it was immigrants from China who set the precedent for birthright citizenship, guaranteed, for now at least, by the 14th Amendment of the Constitution. KQED Cecilia Lay in San Francisco digs into that history, starting on the steps of the Supreme Court this spring.
3: In April, supporters cheered as Cecilia Wong walked out of the Supreme Court with her legal team.
4: I come out of the court today with the thought of my parents and so many of our parents and ancestors.
3: The national legal director of the ACLU had just delivered oral arguments to defend birthright citizenship.
4: And who relied on the rule that we've had in this country for 150 years. That everyone born here is a United States citizen, all alike.
3: One of the earliest executive orders of President Donald Trump's second term sought to end automatic citizenship for children born to undocumented immigrants or parents with temporary legal status. Wong, who is herself a birthright citizen, says arguing this case has felt personal and that the stakes are high.
5: To me, the birthright citizenship case is not an immigration case at all. It's about how we define our country, how we define our nation, and how we define what it means to be American.
3: That precedent was set in 1898 by Wong Kim Ark, a Chinese cook born in San Francisco who successfully defended his claim to U.S. citizenship. It's just one example of how the city's Chinese community shaped constitutional protections. During the 19th century, they filed thousands of lawsuits challenging discrimination, establishing protections that still exist today. With the country's 250th anniversary just over a week away, civil rights advocates say that this history is largely missing from the American story.
6: I think we're often seen as the beneficiaries of civil rights protections, but we're not seen as the architects of it.
3: Artie Coley is the executive director of the Asian Law Caucus, a San Francisco civil rights organization and one of the groups that sued the Trump administration in the birthright citizenship case. Coley says this moment has galvanized Asian Americans in a new way. And it's also highlighting why solidarity between different groups is important.
6: We need to build a coalition of supporters. So yes, we absolutely do have to fight in the courtroom, but we can't just fight in court. We have to win on the streets as well.
3: One person pounding the pavement is Norman Wong, the 76-year-old great-grandson of Wong Kim Ark. Since Trump issued the executive order in January, he's been tirelessly giving interviews and speaking at events, all to preserve his family's legacy.
7: I consider it a duty and a privilege to, in a sense, serve. We shouldn't be ashamed of our history, our personal history. It's time for us to say who we are.
3: Russell Jung, a professor of Asian American history at San Francisco State, agrees. He says family stories like Wong Kim Ark's can help safeguard democratic principles now under threat, and that there are parallels between how Chinese people were treated then and how immigrants are treated today.
8: It's a question for America on the 250th anniversary of the Declaration of Independence. Are these rights inalienable? Are they sacred to all? Or why do we only hold them for a certain privileged few?
3: Cecilia Wong worries that unraveling birthright citizenship could make other parts of the Constitution vulnerable. Still, Wong says she will celebrate America's 250th.
5: I don't want to let the president take away my joy. There are a lot of people who have a critique of American exceptionalism. But for me personally, being a civil rights lawyer is a really profound expression of American patriotism.
3: For The World, I'm Cecilia Lay, San Francisco.
0: Irish journalist Sally Hayden has covered war and humanitarian crises across the globe. She has seen the grimmest of the grim, political violence, uprooted families. But that's not all she's seen. The title of her latest book says it best. It's called This Is Also a Love Story. In Ukraine, Rwanda, Sudan, and beyond, Hayden has witnessed how love compels people to persevere under the most horrific circumstances. She spoke with me recently from Beirut, where she's covering yet another war, and told me she'd been thinking about this book for a long time.
9: I actually had the idea for this book in 2018, so almost a decade ago now. And I think already at that point, I was struggling just with what I had seen, even in my first few years doing this job, just violence and atrocities and cruelness. And I wanted to remember that there was goodness in the world and that humans have the capacity for goodness. And yeah, I do think that while I say that, I still see love every day. So in part, I was just trying to remember that it exists, but also it wasn't that hard to find stories.
0: So your first chapter sets us in Ukraine with couples trying to sustain relationships through war and separation. Tell us about Irina and Sergey and what their relationship revealed to you about love under extreme pressure.
9: Yeah, so I went to Ukraine in 2023. I was actually there for Christmas, and I had reached out to people whose partners were on the front lines. So not every chapter is about romantic love, but in Ukraine, I specifically wanted to look at romantic love and after the full-scale invasion, what that had done to relationships. And so I wanted to meet the partners of people who were fighting, and Irina was one woman who basically just volunteered to spend hours with me talking about her relationship and about her love for her husband, Sergey. And he had volunteered very early and has been fighting pretty much ever since. She was first drawn to him because he was so handsome with a mustache like Salvador Dali. And yeah, they fell in love very deeply and then were kind of torn apart by this full-scale invasion. And she wanted to speak about, you know, what that had meant for them, but also issues around, for example, trauma, like him facing trauma when he comes back. It's difficult to be around crowds. She never knows when he's going to get leave, her loneliness as well, and how she's coping with that.
0: Sally, you write about how difficult it is when soldiers return home from the front line and have to readjust to civilian life before leaving again pretty soon. What struck you most about how these couples express love, both together and when they're apart?
9: It's not just in Ukraine, but I've seen it elsewhere. Now we have more technology, obviously, for people to stay in touch with each other. It makes it easier in some ways, but I guess more difficult in another, because it means that you almost might be worrying more when you're not hearing from them. And yeah, I think that they find different ways. Like Irina was talking about codes that they have between themselves and jokes and sending photos and things like that.
0: So codes like Sergei and Irina, they use red lipstick to put on a brave face.
9: Yeah, Irina, she basically talked about how much she had struggled after the full-scale invasion and how difficult that period was for her. And she said that she had talked to Sergei and he had said, you know, well, if you can't find some happiness, then what are we fighting for? What's the point of resisting this? And he basically said to her, you know, put on your red lipstick, go out, dress up, have a good time, send me photos. And they ended up having this code, which was red lipstick, which was about finding a way to live amid this and finding a way to enjoy yourself. And she actually told me that she had this photo album of photos of her wearing red lipstick. So if he asked for a photo, she could just send it because she would be feeling sad and depressed, but she just didn't want to say that.
0: The idea for the book, as you said, came in 2018. But do you remember the first instance in your career as a journalist where these narratives of love in the background of crisis wasn't just apparent, but kind of struck you as being perhaps the more important story of that conflict?
9: Yeah, so I mean, one of the chapters in the book is about Rwanda, and I went there in 2014 when I was 24, so I had just started being a journalist, and I met one person and then one group of people. So the person was Zulekha Ruhimbi, who I talk about in the book, who was this extraordinary Rwandan woman who had saved the lives of dozens of people, basically by pretending to have magical powers and, as she said, being a witch. And meeting her, we were kind of just asking her random questions and for advice. And she said that her advice for life is find someone to love and the future will always be bright, and that love is the most important thing in the world. And then on that same trip, I met what are called artificial families. So it was groups of young people who had lost their family members in the genocide. They had a father and a mother appointed and children, but they're all the same age. It was basically a support network. They'd meet up like once or twice a week, and the father and the mother would be like, are you studying? Do you have any problems? And I was pretty much the same age as them at the time. And 10 years later, when I was working on the book, I then tracked some of them down and found out what had happened, which people can read about. But I think that, again, it was coming across those two stories very early in my career. It was probably quite influential and something that made me think it's important to look for these details in terms of goodness and kindness, because a lot of these people, they're facing choices that many of us could never imagine.
0: I'm speaking with journalist Sally Hayden about her just published book, This Is Also a Love Story, A Reporter's Search for Goodness in a Cruel World. I'm glad you mentioned the Rwanda chapter in your book, because it shows how you see the definition of love as being expansive. It goes beyond romance.
9: Yeah, certainly. And I mean, I think that my personal definition of love, it's not necessarily expressed. I see love as an action. I think everywhere in the world, we're bad at talking about love. Some people are good at it, but many of us, including myself, are bad at it. And you don't necessarily tell people you love that you love them all the time, but you see it through actions. And I think that I also define love as just being good, even towards strangers, you know, love towards humanity. That's how I would see that. And I see that every day in my work.
0: Another really wonderful example of non-romantic love that you describe is your story of Bassam, a Lebanese man who robbed his own bank during the country's economic collapse a few years ago to try to access savings and care for his family. We remember this story on the show. Why did that feel essential to this book's larger theme of love?
9: So Bassam basically is a Lebanese man who raided a bank in 2022 after the Lebanese economic crisis. People's savings were seized by the banks, and you know, people who had worked for their entire lives, everything was pretty much gone.
0: Yeah, he had about $200,000 in the bank, could only take out $400 a month.
9: Yeah, I mean, they had a very limited amount they could withdraw, but it was pretty much gone. And his father needed medical care, and he decided that he was going to raid a bank and try and get out his own money. And the unexpected impact of that was that he became a national hero. So people were like, he's not the thief, the bankers are the thieves, the politicians are the thieves. And so that story, I think it was quite well known at the time, but there were some factors which I started noticing because there were more bank raids after that. And many of the people who were carrying them out were looking for money to help family members, particularly with medical care.
0: Does his family see him as a hero? How are they doing today?
9: His father has passed away. And as you know, there's war here in Lebanon and they're definitely affected. But yes, his family definitely sees him as a hero.
0: So as you said, you're back in Lebanon reporting now, another war. Your first time there was 2016, and anyone who visited around that time might remember it, as you describe, a playground for the rich, rooftop parties until dawn. Today, Beirut is in the crosshairs of Israel. Many have fled the city. I mean, even before this latest round of violence, the city was still traumatized and in disrepair from that massive port blast in 2020. How has love changed in Beirut?
9: So I've been living in Beirut since January 2024, and the book actually opens and closes in Beirut. And yeah, the situation generally is devastating, as I'm sure listeners know, more than 1 million displaced, thousands killed. Some areas are totally off limits and being destroyed. That actually includes Bassam's village that his family come from and where his father's grave is. And I mean, I still see love every day. That's not an exaggeration. I see people helping each other. Not everyone, of course, you have to clarify, but one of the things that I've been doing, I've been on, I don't know how many airstrike sites now, collecting basically evidence of civilian lives. In the book, at the ending, I reference finding a photograph of a couple in an airstrike site, which had them kind of posing, and underneath was the words, love is just a word until someone comes along and gives it a meaning. Like, already I've had some feedback on the book from people in Lebanon, and they've said they're grateful, at least the people who've talked to me so far, because they feel like a lot of the time these stories and this human cost, it gets stripped from, again, from the international understanding.
0: You're the perfect person to ask, Sally. What is it about our business of journalism that treats stories about love and care often as secondary to stories about violence, politics, or conflict?
9: Hopefully it's not too much about me at all, but it is slightly a reckoning as well with my having more than a decade now in the journalism industry, and particularly as an international reporter, questioning, have I contributed to dehumanization? And how does the media quote statistics, for example, or press releases more than human experience and human stories? I think a lot of that does come down to time and space and capacity. Obviously, journalism has been in crisis for quite a long time. But I do question in the book, could the world be a different place if more stories were told through the prism of love? I do think that that's kind of a conversation that I would want to start.
0: Yeah, so whether it's this book that triggers it or just generally, how often do you manage to convince your editors that on any particular day, it's a story of love as a form of resilience that you want to file?
9: Yeah, I mean, it's a tricky question because also there are so many things that we have to cover, you know, in terms of just new developments. And if there's an atrocity that takes place, you don't want to not cover it. We need to cover it because people need to know. So it's also about time and capacity, isn't it? But I like to think that editors, they do support this type of reporting and they would support it in the future.
0: You've said that you wrote this book to remind you that within all the heartache and bloodletting of war, you needed to remind yourself of the goodness in the world. So let me ask you, did it work? Did it help you see the world differently?
9: It's not to say none of the other things exist. There is cruelty and there's goodness and there's beauty and there's terror, you know, and all of these things can coexist. It's just that sometimes we can lose sight of the good parts and only see the bad parts. And yeah, I think that I certainly reminded myself of that.
0: And that was journalist Sally Hayden. Her latest book is This Is Also a Love Story. She spoke with me from Beirut.

0: This is the world.
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0: This is The World. I'm Marco Werman. This is Cuban-born pianist Zaily Zamora performing her composition, Negra. Zamora grew up in the Cuban port city of Manzanillo, but her story is truly international. She's lived in Canada, Southeast Asia, and now the United States. You can hear all those influences on her most recent album, Overcoming. Right before she released that recording, Zamora chatted about her career with my colleague Carolyn Beeler, starting with memories of a band she was in early on, the all-women's ensemble, Detalle.
5: I was fortunate to be part of this band in a time in which, I like to compare, you would see as many Cuban bands, female Cuban bands, as Starbucks. Here in the U.S., you know.
6: One on like every street corner?
5: Exactly. That's exactly right. So it was a lot of us, and it's great because it's empowering. So, you know, when we talk about, you know, females in the music industry and how hard it is, for me, it was a little bit of a different in this aspect because I actually was looking up to a lot of female musicians that were performing in Cuban bands.
6: So you were touring with that band, an 11-piece all-female band in Cuba. You left the country for Canada in 2002 with that band, and you all decided just to stay in Canada around that time. I am so curious how that decision happened. I'm thinking of trying to pick a restaurant for dinner for 11 people, and just am curious what happened within the group that you all decided to stay.
5: First of all, let's think about the fact that we were just touring, and in a situation like this, it's way more complex. We could talk forever, but we were living together in the same home. Let's just say that a few circumstances unfolded that prompted us to continue to renew our contract and renew our contract. We were getting more, you know, exposure, possibilities to perform here and there, possibilities to continue growing in our career as a band. And all of a sudden, our visa was cut off. And it was a time to just return to Cuba and then probably come back to Canada, to which we thought was a little crazy of an idea. We just wanted to stay and continue pursuing our career. So it was actually easy. We were all home. We sat down. We talked about it. And we were all on the same page. Mm-hmm. Yeah.
6: And you personally, why did you decide that staying in Canada was right for you?
5: I think if I put a lot more thought into it, it probably would have been more of a difficult decision, but I was young. I felt like I was not alone because the band was all together, so it felt like a family. At the time, it was, okay, we're together. I'm doing something that I love. I'm in a new place. I see the possibilities. So why not explore this? So I didn't really put that much thought into it. And it all came later when you start missing your family, you start coming back and your parents are aging and some family members start, you know, going to the next, you know, realm. So it's one of those things. If you really pause to think about it, the decision becomes way more complex.
6: Sometimes the decisions become easier when you don't have a lot of time to think about them.
5: That's correct.
6: So that is a nice segue, I think, into the song I wanted to play next called
5: Yes.
6: Blissful Sorrow.
5: Yeah.
6: And you write in the liner notes that it's a reflection on blissful discoveries intertwined with the sorrow of leaving behind what no longer serves you. So let's listen for a second.

0: Can you tell me what the blissful part was and the sorrowful part was in this composition?
1: I don't know if you've ever thought about when you know something you need to change, but it's really, really difficult to change it. It's this duality between I need to let go, and it's almost a mourning in that, because you know you need to let go of it if you want to move forward, but it's still a very difficult process. So the whole idea of the saxophone, my voice, and the melodies, and all of those, you know, odd meters that are going on in there, the tears, the why?
0: Zylee Zamora is speaking with me about her new album, Overcoming. You recently became a U.S. citizen.
1: Oh my God, yes.
0: Why did you decide to pursue citizenship here?
1: I came to Boston with the idea to study at Berklee College of Music with no plan in hand to what may happen later. But, you know, I came to Berklee to do my bachelor's at the age of 33, already a professional. So I wasn't fooling around in that I wanted my time to really be well spent. It just started to happen that way, that I just stayed in Boston. And then a student visa became a work visa. And then the work visa became, and now I'm a resident. And then a resident with all the stuff that are going on right now is just best to have the American citizenship. I also have my Canadian citizenship, which I'm proud of. Yes.
0: So, as we've said, you live here in Boston, where our studio is, teach at Berklee College of Music, and you have this new album out. I want to play one more piece of music before asking you a question about it.
1: All right.
0: So this song is Rumination, and you've said that this came about during the pandemic when you were actually somewhat relieved for the pause that came from pandemic lockdowns. Mm-hmm. And I'm wondering now, you know, several years later, you have this new album out. How are you feeling about the pace of your work?
1: Yes.
0: And do you still have a sense of burnout?
1: No, it's different. Music is what represents me as an artist, as an individual, with the whole subject of music performance anxiety, and just raising my hand and talking about it, I'm realizing that so many musicians suffer from this. So I now feel a sense of community because, you know, this is a conversation that needs to be more normalized. Mm-hmm. And I realize that every time the subject comes out, somebody has something to say about it. So I feel like this album is a way to almost bring the story of what happens in the mind of an artist. And not only that, but to connect with other artists and to even find inspiration.
0: Jazz pianist Zylee Zamora, her new album is called Overcoming. Thank you so much for coming into the studio and talking with us.
1: I appreciate it. Thank you.
2: 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I'm Marco Werman. Thanks for making it today. We're back with you tomorrow.
3: 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By the PRX Ambassador Council, whose members include Serena Altschul, John and Kimberly Morch, Christopher Sakara, Jennifer Carroll, Belinda Kiley, Lawrence Hall, and Dan Tauber. 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
7: The Supreme Court has upheld a Mississippi law concerning mail-in voting.
8: About 30 states in all will be affected, and it's good news for male voters. This means that if they send their ballot in by Election Day, it will be counted.
7: This is GBH's All Things Considered. With Juana Summers and Scott Detrow, I'm Arun Roth. It's Monday, June 29th. We'll have all the latest from a busy day of rulings from the Supreme Court. Also this hour, in Vermont, memory cafes provide communities for both dementia patients and their caregivers. And with temperatures expected to hit 100 degrees around Boston this week, local leaders are reminding people to stay cool.
9: All of our libraries are air-conditioned. MIT has a lot of air-conditioned places.
7: Those stories and all the day's news just ahead, right after these headlines.
10: Live from NPR News, I'm Lakshmi Singh. The U.S. Supreme Court is out with new decisions that directly affect the extent of the president's powers. Today, the High Court said Lisa Cook can keep her job as a member of the Federal Reserve's governing board, at least for now. And Pierre Scott Horsley reports the decision is a setback for President Trump.
11: In a 5-4 ruling, the High Court said the president failed to give Lisa Cook due process when he tried to fire her from the Fed board. The attempted dismissal was part of a broader campaign by the president to bend the central bank to his will in hopes of forcing lower interest rates. While the decision was made on narrow procedural grounds, Chief Justice Roberts wrote, the Fed was deliberately designed to be insulated from political pressure to help prevent the kind of economic panics that were common before the central bank was established. That carve-out for the Fed is in contrast to the Supreme Court's general direction of giving the White House greater control over agencies that were once considered independent. The High Court ruled 6-3 today the president can fire a member of the Federal Trade Commission, reversing a precedent that had stood for nearly a century. Scott Horsley, NPR News, Washington.
10: In a GOP setback, the High Court upheld a Mississippi law allowing election officials to count mail-in ballots postmarked by Election Day but received up to 5 days later. And in a case over geofencing, the court is restricting use of the new law enforcement technique that allows police to tap into giant tech firm databases to see who was near the scene of a crime. The official death toll in Venezuela is now up to 1,719 from two powerful earthquakes 5 days ago. And NPR's Ada Peralta reports on rescue operations in Caracas.
12: Overnight, rescue crews did manage to extract one person with life, but they are now digging through rubble for a fifth day, and the chances of finding people alive is diminishing. Jorge Rodriguez, the president of the National Assembly, said more than 5,000 people were injured and that 855 buildings had been damaged. 189 of them were completely collapsed. The government says they've opened shelters, but on the streets of Caracas, the displaced are sleeping on sidewalks and in parks. Ada Peralta, NPR News, Caracas.
10: The Federal Aviation Administration is investigating a possible collision between a passenger jet and a drone. NPR's Joel Rose says a JetBlue flight reported the collision this morning.
13: JetBlue Flight 948 was preparing to land at John F. Kennedy International Airport in New York when the pilot told air traffic control about the incident. In this archived audio recording from the website liveatc.net.
14: We collided with a drone back there in the turn. Just wanted to pass that to you.
15: You said you collided?
14: Yep, it hit us. Right above the cockpit.
13: The JetBlue pilot said the collision occurred around 7:15 a.m. as the flight from Las Vegas was on its final approach to JFK, about 3,000 feet above the ground. The plane landed safely. The FAA says there was no damage to the aircraft, but an investigation is underway. Joel Rose, NPR News.
10: This is NPR.
7: From the GBH Newsroom, I'm Arun Roth. With temperatures expected to approach 100 degrees or more in and around Boston this week, local leaders are reminding people to stay safe. Extreme heat is in the forecast beginning this Wednesday. Cities and towns are encouraging residents to drink plenty of water, use air conditioning units or fans, and to wear sunscreen and light, loose-fitting clothing. Cambridge Chief Climate Officer Julie Wormser says people without air conditioning can and should use public spaces to stay cool.
9: All of our libraries are air-conditioned. MIT has a lot of air-conditioned places. We have pools all over the city, especially in East Cambridge and North Cambridge.
7: Boston will also be opening dozens of cooling centers across the city. Alvin Campbell has been sentenced to life in prison for the sexual assault of multiple women. Campbell is the brother of Massachusetts Attorney General Andrea Joy Campbell. He was convicted earlier this month of raping five women while they were unable to give consent and the attempted rape of a sixth woman. Prosecutors argued that Campbell posed as a rideshare driver outside Boston bars and lured the women into his car. Recordings of the assault Campbell made on his phone served as key evidence in the case. More senior citizens in Boston could soon find themselves eligible for property tax exemptions. That's under a new ordinance signed by Mayor Michelle Wu today. Wu says the ordinance takes factors like inflation into consideration in determining who qualifies for tax relief.
16: Moving forward, the city will account for changing economic conditions and automatically adjust the income eligibility every year for the property tax exemption so people don't get pushed out of this program.
7: Wu says the ordinance means fewer seniors across Boston will be priced out of their longtime homes. Mainly clear overnight with lows in the low 60s, expecting a partly cloudy day and warmer temperatures tomorrow, highs in the high 80s. Wednesday, we are on track to have our first official heat wave of 2026 in Boston. It will be partly cloudy, but hot and humid with highs in the mid 90s. 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
18: It's All Things Considered from NPR News. I'm Scott Detrow. The conservative Supreme Court took sides against the Republican Party in a ruling today. The case was about mail-in voting. The court upheld a Mississippi law that allows election officials to count mail-in ballots that are postmarked by Election Day but received after Election Day. Here to explain the court's ruling is NPR political correspondent Ashley Lopez. Hey, Ashley.
19: Hey there.
18: Tell us more about the case.
19: Yeah, so this case was centered on a Mississippi law that allows election administrators to count postmarked ballots that arrive up to 5 days after Election Day. The Republican National Committee and the Trump campaign filed a challenge to that law before the 2024 election, arguing that these sorts of grace periods for voters amount to an unlawful extension of elections. They argued that Congress sets an election day and counting votes after that jeopardizes the integrity of American elections.
18: And it seems like the court's majority did not buy that argument.
19: They did not. In a 5-4 ruling where two conservative justices, Amy Coney Barrett and John Roberts, sided with the liberal wing of the court, they said that Mississippi's law isn't violating federal statute. Justice Barrett authored this opinion. She wrote that states have the right to maintain some latitude in how they run their elections, which includes how they run their mail-in ballot programs. And while this might be out of step with President Trump and some GOP officials, this is actually historically a pretty conservative principle. The majority also said in clear language that voting is happening when voters fill out a ballot, mm-hmm. not when ballots are making their way through the mail.
18: I mean, the split from the conservatives of the court is pretty interesting, but I'm curious what the reaction has been from conservatives not sitting in the Supreme Court.
19: Yeah, well, I mean, President Trump was obviously upset, right? He renewed his call to severely restrict mail-in ballots nationwide, even though he often votes by mail himself. He also urged Congress to pass an elections overhaul bill that so far has gone nowhere in the Senate and notably doesn't include anything about ballot receipt deadlines. There is Mississippi's Republican governor too, Tate Reeves. Even though the court upheld his state's own law, he said he disagreed with the ruling and plans to get rid of the state's grace period. He said this is a COVID-era law that doesn't need to stay in place. I think it's worth noting the Republican-led state legislature could have changed the law years ago. Mm-hmm. But this case was part of a larger GOP effort to undermine access to mail-in voting that just didn't pan out in this case.
18: Because of the way that President Trump attacks this, this gets a lot of attention. But how many voters are we really talking about, big picture, who have their mail ballots arrive after Election Day?
19: You know, so right now, 18 states and territories have a grace period for most voters casting ballots by mail. And it's even more voters when you factor in people overseas, including members of the military. A good example of this is Washington State. In 2024, 250,000 mail-in ballots were counted that were received after Election Day. So, I mean, it's a pretty significant number of people who could have been affected.
18: Interesting. Tell me more about how this would affect people beyond voters, right? Like election officials.
19: Yeah, I mean, this would have been a big change for them. This could have been a lot of chaos, right? Especially in states that have universal mail-in ballot programs. I've seen statements from various secretaries of state that say that educating voters about changes to deadlines would have been like this huge undertaking ahead of the midterms. And look, there's data that suggests that voters in general adapt to tighter deadlines over time. But changing the rules so close to an election could create a lot of upheaval in some states. So voting rights advocates say they're relieved the court did not side with Republicans on this.
18: NPR's Ashley Lopez, thank you so much.
19: Yeah, thank you.
18: Frustration is growing in Venezuela following last week's deadly earthquakes. They've killed more than 1,700 people, according to local authorities. Those on the ground say the response from the country's U.S.-backed government has been slow and poorly coordinated, leaving many in the disaster zone to fend for themselves. John Otis reports.
20: A backhoe is digging through the ruins of a 12-story building that collapsed here in the coastal town of Los Corales. But the government backhoe operator never showed up, so local residents had to pay for one. Such delays are costing lives, says Rosalia Bustamante, who lost several friends who were inside the building.
21: Aquí había gente que estaba respondiendo cuando lo llamaban y ya fallecieron. No hay vida. Ya no hay vida.
20: There were people in the ruins responding when we called out to them, she says, but now they are dead. Neighborhood volunteers have pulled more than a dozen corpses out of the building, but lacking body bags, they resort to garbage bags and plastic sheets.
22: In front of me, rescue workers are laying out the corpse of a dead child underneath a palm tree.
20: Venezuela has thousands of police and army troops, but they have been slow to arrive and some have been accused of looting. They've also set up roadblocks and are demanding government permits from doctors and rescue workers. Construction worker Julio Melendez tried to bring in a jackhammer to help search for survivors. But the process took 2 days because police demanded a government permit and the sales receipt for the jackhammer.
23: Todo lo que hace entorpecer, todo es un problema, obstáculo. No colabora.
20: The only thing the authorities do is get in the way, he says. Politics also got in the way the last time this part of Venezuela faced disaster. In 1999, amid mudslides that killed at least 10,000 people, then-President Hugo Chavez rejected U.S. help to rebuild roads and bridges, instead relying on help from his communist allies in Cuba. Now, aid workers are arriving from all over the world, but Venezuela is in far worse shape. People here have endured an economic meltdown, plus a crackdown on their democracy. All this has prompted more than a quarter of the population to flee the country, including large numbers of health workers and engineers.
24: Lo que es transporte, lo que es seguridad, lo que es servicio de agua, lo que es iluminación con plantas eléctricas y la Fuerza Armada.
20: Retired Venezuelan Army General Antonio Riveros says the country's armed forces should have been deployed immediately with trucks, generators, portable lights and water systems. That didn't happen.
24: La actitud de los funcionarios militares ha sido inducida a encontrar un enemigo siempre en la población.
20: Rather than helping people, Rivero says, the security forces are trained to view them as a threat that could rise up against the country's repressive government. After U.S. troops ousted authoritarian leader Nicolas Maduro in January, he was replaced by acting President Delcy Rodriguez. She's widely blamed for the government's haphazard response to the earthquake. But it's also allowed her to further delay a transition to democracy.
25: No one is seriously talking about elections anymore. That is all postponed indefinitely now.
20: That's Orlando Perez, a Latin America expert at the University of North Texas at Dallas. He points out, however, that earthquakes can upend governments, as was the case in Nicaragua. There, dictator Anastasio Somoza stole so much relief aid after a 1972 earthquake that it gave a boost to Sandinista rebels who toppled him.
25: That quake really was the beginning of the end of the Somoza regime.
20: In Venezuela, anger is also rising. This woman, whose nephew died in the quake, blames the slow reaction of government officials.
0: Son unos perros malditos. Son malos.
20: They're damn dogs, she says. Nearby, volunteers continue to improvise as they search for signs of life. At one collapsed building, they attach a cable to a chunk of concrete, then hit the gas to try to remove it. But it barely budges. For NPR News, I'm John Otis in Los Corrales, Venezuela.
18: Cleaning up road trash often involves people in orange vests walking along a highway with those little grabbers and plastic bags. In Oregon, there is an annual trash pickup event that's more like a party. Thousands of people come together to drive hundreds of miles of Forest Service roads, picking up trash by day and then camping out with live music at night. KUOW's Matt Martin was there this weekend.
1: That's trash crashing into a huge dumpster in a field in the small town of Madras, Oregon. It's part of the Gambler 500. The gimmick is to buy a junky car for $500 and gamble on whether or not you can get it running. Once you do, you take that car to race on public lands and collect as much garbage as possible. These cars are heavily modified and painted wild colors. A truck with a dragon on the hood that spits real flames, or a car frame with a boat Frankensteined onto it, known as a Lamboat Guinea. Tate Morgan founded the Gambler 500. He says it's a way to gamify public service.
2: It's the Mary Poppins, you know, spoonful of sugar thing, you know. If you just said, hey, let's go pick up trash, you would get a half a dozen people. But if you set up this big, cool challenge where people could let their freak flag fly and build crazy, weird cars and not be put in a box, then this is what happens.
1: It really is a party. RVs and tents dot the field. There are food vendors and concerts. It's like Burning Man meets Mad Max meets the Sierra Club. Robert Kenton wears a top hat and jacket covered in patches from past gambler events. He's never missed one since 2018. He says all the regulars have grown up and experienced life together.
3: We've gotten married, we've gotten divorced, we've had kids, you know, cancer, births, suicides, stuff like that. So we all kind of just become this kind of weirdly dysfunctional off-roading group family.
1: The Gambler 500 has spread beyond Oregon. Satellite groups have popped up from California to New York. Tate Morgan is happy his idea has taken hold.
2: I think we've also addressed a certain portion of our society and outdoor users who didn't fit in the archetype of how people wanted to define environmentalists and stewardship.
1: These gamblers have removed more than 5 million pounds from public lands in Oregon over the years, a testament to the group's slogan, ABG, Always Be Gambling. For NPR News, I'm Matt Martin in Madras, Oregon.

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3: This is GBH 89.7. I'm Arun Roth. Coming up on All Things Considered, music tends to stay with people even as dementia claims other memories. In Vermont, memory cafes provide communities for both dementia patients and their caregivers. That's just ahead. In local sports, the Red Sox host the Washington Nationals starting at 7:10. And local World Cup action is just moments away as Germany faces Paraguay in Foxborough starting in about 10 minutes. Now here is GBH's Dave Epstein with the weather.
4: Mostly clear and comfortable overnight tonight. Temperatures down in the 60s. Tomorrow we're 85 to 90. Lots of sunshine. Cooler for the Cape and the Islands. Tuesday night, a late night shower, thunderstorm. That's the humidity coming in. Temperatures in the 60s. You'll really feel it on Wednesday. Mostly sunny and hot. 90 to 95. It's going to feel over 100. Thursday, sunshine. Temperatures at or a little above the century mark. For GBH News, I'm Dave Epstein.
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1: Mexican lager.
2: Cabin's Hayden Dews says they're all sharing the same recipe, but each brewery is giving the product its own individual spin.
1: All three of us ended up designing our own label for the beer.
2: Rey Arbol's Alejandro Gomez says he's created World Cup themed beers before, but this one is about more than just making a product.
3: When I go to California or Canada, they will treat me like family.
2: And Headlands Ryan Frank says they named their tri-national collaboration Common Ground in honor of the cross-border friendship.
4: Building bridges and knowing what's important in life. And for us, that's soccer and beer.
5: 16 cities. 48 teams.
2: The official messaging around the World Cup is also about building bridges.
5: All of us, united as individuals, united as billions.
2: But this rhetoric stands in sharp contrast to geopolitical realities. Tensions between the US, Mexico and Canada over everything from trade tariffs to auto manufacturing standards are high. The beer makers behind Common Ground are feeling the friction. For example, Frank says, through the rising costs of aluminum cans and raw ingredients.
4: There are tariffs slapped on any European grown hops, which are really critical to some of our core brands.
2: Meanwhile, when signing an executive order establishing a White House task force for the World Cup in March 2025, President Trump said he viewed the cross-border hostilities as a good thing for the World Cup.
6: Oh, I think it's going to make it more exciting.
7: It's true that when it comes to the actual soccer, we've developed a very healthy, vibrant rivalry between the three countries.
2: This is Andres Martinez. He's the co-director of Arizona State University's Great Game Lab, which explores the connection between sport, media, and geopolitics.
7: But we're also linked together in this very symbiotic relationship.
2: Martinez says when the US, Canada, and Mexico first launched their collaborative bid to co-host the World Cup in 2017, they were closer partners.
7: It was meant to showcase these tight bonds that had developed between the three countries.
2: But things have soured since then, and he says cross-border collaborations related to this year's event, like Common Ground, are rare.
7: To see craft beers across the three countries coming together like this, it's a bittersweet reminder of what we were hoping to see a lot more of, right?
2: Geopolitics couldn't be further from the minds of fans as they watch Mexico play South Africa at Headlands Brewing's North Berkeley location. Roberto Mandujano sips on a pint of Common Ground.
8: Three different ways, right? Three different taste buds come together and make something cool.
2: He's less enthusiastic about the topic of cross-border relations.
8: We live in a world where everyone wants to make everything political, right? But I think it's more of a, I guess, we're all here for soccer, right?
2: The Mexico fan says that's the true Common Ground. Chloe Veltman, NPR News, Berkeley, California.
9: 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A growing number of social support groups are using music to bring joy and connections to those struggling with memory loss and their caregivers as well. Vermont Public's Nina Keck has more.
10: Hey, Jerry, I'm getting your coffee ready.
11: It's late morning, and the downstairs meeting room at St. Luke's Episcopal Church in Chester, Vermont, is filling up. There's an easy banter as couples arrive, grab coffee, and settle around a large table. Then Martha Mitchell straps on her guitar.
12: Okay, so let's start with a song. Do we want to start with Peace in Our Hearts, which Diane and John taught us?
11: The simple song kicks off 2 hours of music and camaraderie.
12: It goes like this.
13: We're gonna walk together, arm in arm with peace in our hearts. We're gonna walk together.
11: This monthly gathering is what's known as a memory cafe. They offer support and activities designed for people with dementia and their caregivers. According to the American Music Therapy Association, a growing number are including music. In fact, of the nearly 600 memory cafes listed in Dementia Friendly America's national database, 100 incorporate music. Diane Holm of Springfield, Vermont, says it's what brings her and her husband John back every month to this group.
14: Because John enjoys, as you've seen, the singing. I enjoy the time we have to share with other caregivers. You don't have to say much because they know exactly what you're talking about. And it's a place where you can be honest.
11: John is a retired attorney who says he's outlived a lot of his friends.

0: Like many people in this group, his memory and mobility problems are getting worse.
1: The only thing that helps a lot is singing. When we singing with Martha, that really helps because it kind of raises my spirits.

0: John Yaffe agrees. He worked as a nurse before being diagnosed with frontal temporal and vascular dementia in his late 50s.
1: I feel my heart beating slower, and I just feel so much happier. Like it brings out the happy hormones in my brain. I'm thinking.
0: Yaffe's right. Music can trigger the release of hormones and neurotransmitters that boost mood, reduce stress, and improve emotional well-being. For people with dementia, there are even more benefits. Brain imaging shows listening to familiar or meaningful music can strengthen neural connections, particularly in areas that support memory and attention. It's visceral, says song leader Martha Mitchell.
2: Music is phenomenal. It touches the non-physical part of the body. It gives you access to feelings that you can't access any other way.
0: Like when you hear a favorite song from high school and the words and emotions come flooding back. And Mitchell says for people with advanced dementia who've lost the ability to speak, many can still sing. She points to Jerry Tucker, who comes to this memory cafe with his wife, Deborah. When they arrive, he's withdrawn and sits with his head down. But by the third song, Jerry's head comes up. His gaze is more focused. He's not only singing, he's smiling, which makes his wife smile.
3: Oh, yeah, he can sing words of all his old songs, but not remember, you know, sometimes forget who I am. You know, it's just these memory cafes, I love them.
0: The music feels good, she tells me. And being in a place that feels safe and supportive for both her and her husband is huge. For NPR News, I'm Nynie Keck in Chittenden, Vermont.

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1: 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I'm Arun Roth. Coming up on All Things Considered, around the time the United States was founded, Americans' diets included Parmesan ice cream and terrapin. But what you ate depended on your social status. 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
1: Still to come on All Things Considered, the Boston area is bracing for extreme heat this week, and the town of Canton is out with a report on former police sergeant Sean Good, whose problematic communications first came to light as part of the Karen Reed case. First, these headlines.
8: Live from NPR News in Culver City, California, I'm Dwayne Brown. The Supreme Court says Federal Reserve Governor Lisa Cook can remain in her job for now, but dramatically expanded President Trump's power to fire the heads of other independent federal agencies. The High Court also handed victory today to writer E. Jean Carroll in a case that found Trump liable for sexual abuse and defamation. Here's NPR's Carrie Johnson.
9: A New York jury awarded E. Jean Carroll $5 million after she accused Trump of sexual abuse decades ago and then argued he defamed her after she went public with the allegations. President Trump says the jury should not have heard from other women who made sexual abuse claims against him. Now the Supreme Court has declined to hear his appeal. The justices did not specify their reasoning, nor was there any public dissent. Carroll's lawyer says the ruling ends Trump's quest to avoid accountability for his actions. Trump's also contesting a separate jury award to Carroll for more than $83 million. He says, quote, "This injustice cannot be allowed to stand." Carrie Johnson, NPR News, Washington.
8: A series of weekend attacks by both the U.S. and Iran in the Persian Gulf are threatening efforts to negotiate and end that war, although both sides announced that they are sending teams of negotiators to Qatar this week and pausing the latest round of airstrikes. Iran says it's not going there to hold formal talks. This comes as a fragile deal to keep the Strait of Hormuz shipping channel open. It's hanging in the balance, and here's White House Press Secretary Caroline Levitt.
10: Iran has requested a meeting this week, so Special Envoy Witkoff and Jared Kushner will be flying to Doha for high-level meetings this week as we continue to discuss the Memorandum of Understanding. On the sidelines of those high-level talks will be the technical talks.
8: Those talks will include ultimately who operates and who operates the Strait. This is NPR.
1: From the GBH newsroom, I'm Arun Roth. The Boston area is under an extreme heat watch this week, and city officials are reminding people to be vigilant about staying cool and staying safe. Temperatures are expected to go through the roof starting Wednesday and could hit 100 degrees or higher on Thursday. People are advised to stay hydrated, limit their outdoor physical activity, and use public cooling spaces if their homes are too hot. Cambridge Chief Climate Officer Julie Wormser says residents are used to hot summers, but not to this extent.
11: People need to make sure that they recognize what heat stress looks like. If you feel dizzy, if your face is flushed, if you feel thirsty, if you have a headache, take it seriously. Get inside where it's cool.
1: Wormser says Cambridge residents can cool off at public libraries, pools, and splash pads. The city of Boston will be opening dozens of cooling centers of its own in the days ahead. Health centers in Massachusetts are concerned about the potential for chaos when new Medicaid rules take effect 6 months from now. The budget bill passed by Congress requires Medicaid recipients to work 80 hours a month and to get recertified every 6 months. Allison Vandervelden leads the Franklin County Community Health Center, which serves many people on MassHealth, the state's version of Medicaid. She says they still don't know how the state will implement the rules and what documentation will be required.
0: All these details really actually have a big impact on the day-to-day work of keeping folks who are eligible covered. And so we're all just kind of waiting to see what it will look like.
1: Vandervelden is urging people on MassHealth to pay attention to the rules now so they do not lose coverage on January 1st. The town of Canton is releasing its final report on Sean Good, the former police sergeant whose discriminatory communications were first revealed amid the Karen Reed case. The report contains excerpts of racist, homophobic, and misogynist messages sent by Good. They include slurs used against a host of groups, including Black people, Asian people, Jewish people, and the LGBTQ plus community. The communications also include slurs against people who are mentally and physically disabled. Good resigned last month and was suspended by the state's police oversight agency earlier this month. Mainly clear overnight with lows in the low 60s, expecting a partly cloudy day with warmer temperatures tomorrow, highs in the high 80s. And on Wednesday, we are on track to have our first official heat wave of 2026 in Boston, expecting it will be partly cloudy but hot and humid with highs in the mid-90s. This is GBH.
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12: It's All Things Considered from NPR News. I'm Scott Detrow. Israel and Lebanon have agreed on a roadmap for ending the war that has killed thousands of Lebanese people. Israel has destroyed whole villages and occupied large parts of southern Lebanon in its military campaign against the Hezbollah militia. In signing the U.S.-brokered agreement, Lebanon's ambassador to the U.S., Nada Mouawad, called this a first step
13: on the road to restoring Lebanese sovereignty and territorial integrity.
12: But Hezbollah immediately rejected the agreement. And in Lebanon, as NPR's Ruth Sherlock reports, it's been widely attacked as unworkable.
14: Even with the deal between Israel and Lebanon signed, Israeli drones still circle, menacing, over Beirut. Outside Lebanon's parliament, protesters against the agreement blast songs celebrating the fight against Israel. Hezbollah's leader, Naim Qassem, has called it, quote, a surrender of Lebanese sovereignty. It's a view widely shared across Lebanon.
15: It is not in the interest of the Lebanese, and it is not in the interest of Lebanon.
14: This is Selina Nasser, a Lebanese human rights expert now focused on the war in the south. The agreement makes Israel's withdrawal from Lebanon conditional on Hezbollah giving up its weapons. Israel claims it's weakened the Iranian-backed militia enough that the Lebanese army can enforce this. Nasser says this is simply not the case. The Lebanese military is small with limited combat experience.
15: The Lebanese state will not be able to disarm Hezbollah, and therefore the Israeli army will not do their commitments of redeployment and allowing people to return to their villages.
14: All over Beirut, crammed into courtyards between skyscrapers and along the seafront, are tents housing those whose homes in South Lebanon have been destroyed in the bombardment or are now beyond their reach in territory occupied by the Israeli army. These are the people most affected by the deal.
16: Hi.
14: Four-year-old Celine comes up to us shyly as we speak with her mother, Iman Herez. This little one has lived through two wars, Harz says. This one and the conflict between Israel and Hezbollah a few years ago. She says her daughter knows what to do when she hears a warplane, rush to try to shelter against a wall. All this suffering has bolstered support for Hezbollah by many who see the militia as stopping Israel from taking more land. Ali Shaito, a mechanical engineer and refugee from the south, says especially now it's unthinkable to disarm the group.
17: No one
16: could take the weapon of Hezbollah.
14: And in Lebanon, a country of many religions with a history of sectarian violence, if the Lebanese army tries to remove Hezbollah's weapons, Shaito warns, it could push the country to civil war.
16: To have a war between each other, not with another country.
14: A few meters away, Mohammed Ashmar sits on an orange sofa outside a tent he shares with his wife and three young children. A Lebanese flag flutters in the breeze. Ashmar says he put up the flag even before the tent, and that he would like to see a strong Lebanon where the army controls its borders. He served in the Lebanese army for 14 years. He's also a Shia Muslim from the south, the bloc from which Hezbollah draws much support. When asked if he were in the military today, if he would carry out orders to disarm Hezbollah, he avoids giving a clear answer. Ruth Sherlock, NPR News, Beirut.
12: Many of us will be throwing burgers and hot dogs on the grill this weekend as the U.S. celebrates its 250th birthday. Back in 1776, American colonists were eating differently, but your diet depended on who you were. NPR's Ava Berger has more.
17: The historic William Pica House and Garden in Annapolis, Maryland, is a five-part brick mansion with sprawling green grounds and vibrant flowers. It's a snapshot of how people lived and ate in the colonial era. The dining room features a decadent wooden table, complete with original monogram silver condiment shakers for the Pica family.
18: Ham and asparagus.
17: Dana Connett led a tour through the home. She explained what would be on the table on a typical spring night.
18: So ham and asparagus, roasted chicken, a gravy boat. This beautiful Corette set, this actually belonged to William and Mary Pica, and their monogram, you can see, is right there.
17: William Pica was the governor of Maryland for a time and lived in this Annapolis home from about 1765 to 1780. He's one of Maryland's four signers of the Declaration of Independence. Founding fathers like Pica, along with George Washington and Thomas Jefferson, were trying to copy the lifestyle of rich Europeans. Historian Joyce White says many wealthy colonists even imported food from France and England.
19: They were all eating pretty much the same diet, which was English, French, European.
17: That food included hogheads, turkey soup, shad and rockfish, collards, beef, and so many oysters, enough to build houses and streets out of the shells. For the early colonists, food was a display of wealth and social hierarchy. Historians say Washington and Jefferson set the trend for food in the late 18th century. Jefferson loved his French wine and Virginia ham, while Washington was more conscious of displays of wealth. He tried to eat simple foods, like corn cakes and honey for breakfast.
18: So this room represents the kitchen. We're now in the east wing of the house.
17: And of course, they weren't the ones cooking themselves. Washington and Jefferson both had enslaved chefs. So did William Pica.
18: Affy, Bet, Paul, Sarah, Saul, and a man named Denby.
17: In the basement kitchen at the Pica House, Dana Connett lists the six known names of the enslaved people who worked for the Pica family.
18: Often, like, slept where you worked.
17: Connett points out a bedroll in the corner of the small room. The enslaved kitchen workers slept next to the hearth. The kitchen would have been sweltering in the summer. A recreated meal for the enslaved sits on a rickety wooden table.
18: This dish shows roasted kidneys, sweet potatoes, collard greens, hominy, and black-eyed peas.
17: That wouldn't have been enough to satisfy hunger. Down the street is another relic of the time period. Middleton Tavern dates back to 1750.
20: Come on, follow me.
17: Arthur Gross has been the chef for 50 years at the tavern.
20: I come in here almost every day, and the building is just old. Sometimes I wonder myself, what would it have been like to be back in those kind of days?
17: He's putting in a food order for the next couple of days.
20: I'm going to order calamari, 10 pounds of calamari, rings and tentacles. Too messy to try to cut it. Six pounds of claw meat for my crab soup. I buy maybe 100 pounds of rockfish a week.
17: Now, rockfish and crab would certainly have been around in 1776. A tavern like Middleton's, near the waterfront and the docks, would have been a popular meeting place for merchants and sailors needing refreshments after long journeys at sea. Gross told me to get the authentic experience of food from 1776, I had to try Middleton's rockfish. It was my first time trying rockfish, and it was delicious. I feel just like a colonist. No. Ava Berger, NPR News, Annapolis.
12: 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There is a rising wave of xenophobic violence in South Africa. Some locals blame migrants from other African countries for unemployment, crime, and other social problems. Foreign-owned businesses have been attacked. People have been chased from their homes. Several migrants have been killed. Kate Bartlett in Johannesburg reports that the xenophobic group leading the charge has given foreigners until June 30th to leave the country or else.
3: A group of men are hard at work in a makeshift carpentry and upholstery workshop in Jeppestown, a rundown suburb east of Johannesburg city center. They're all immigrants to South Africa, mainly from Zimbabwe and Malawi, some legal, some not. And the upbeat music streaming from the radio belies the apprehension they're feeling.
21: We're all scared. I've got quite a lot of friends who have been affected. Their homes have been destroyed, their businesses.
3: Isitole is a 55-year-old upholsterer from Zimbabwe who came to South Africa decades ago. He has a residence permit, but says he doesn't believe that will protect him if the xenophobic groups who've been marching in the area pass by. He likens South Africa to a conflict zone. Anti-immigrant protesters have taken hold in South Africa, marching in cities across the country, chanting Mabahambe, a Zulu phrase meaning they must go.
22: Go back to your countries, we are tired of you guys. Go back to your countries.
3: In Durban, thousands of Malawians who have fled their homes to escape the violence are in makeshift camps. In winter, waiting for their country to send buses to rescue them. Nigeria and Ghana weren't waiting, and they've already repatriated their citizens who wanted to leave. Their fears are valid. In 2008, xenophobic riots left more than 60 dead, some burned alive by mobs, and tens of thousands displaced. This year so far, several Mozambicans and a Malawian have been killed, according to South African authorities. The main xenophobic movement is called March and March. It's led by this media-savvy former radio presenter from Durban named Jacinta Ngobizi Zuma.
23: South Africa will be great again. It just needs all of us to rise and defeat our enemy, and God bless South Africa.
3: Groups like this blame immigrants for stealing jobs and the country's high crime levels. South Africa's official unemployment rate is one of the worst in the world. 60% of young people don't have work. But the data shows neither unemployment nor crime can be blamed solely on immigrants. South Africa's president, Cyril Ramaphosa, has tried to calm tensions.
24: We recognize that many communities are frustrated by crime, unemployment, and the pressure on public services.
3: But migrants who NPR spoke to in Johannesburg say it might be too little, too late. In the inner city suburb of Yeovil, I met Bona Mapenzi Bahati from the Democratic Republic of Congo. She's 33 and heavily pregnant. Speaking Swahili, she tells me how she fled Eastern Congo in her teens after being gang-raped by a militia group. She made her way to South Africa 15 years ago and initially had an asylum seeker visa. That's expired, and she's in bureaucratic limbo. And now, she says, there's this new threat from anti-immigrant groups. I feel so sad, especially as I'm pregnant, she says, struggling to hold back tears. It's like I'm in Congo. I feel like it's a war zone here. I'm scared they'll kill me. Kate Bartlett, NPR News, Johannesburg.
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1: 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I'm Arun Roth. Coming up, a growing number of prominent U.S. scientists are taking jobs in other countries. They say President Trump's impact on U.S. science funding is a factor. That's just ahead. In local sports, the Red Sox host the Nationals starting at 7:10. And local World Cup action is underway as Germany faces Paraguay in Foxborough. Now here is GBH's Dave Epstein with the weather.
12: We have a heat wave which is going to begin for most of us on Wednesday and continue right into the weekend. Overnight tonight, temperatures down in the 60s. You should be able to open the windows late at night. Temperatures tomorrow get to between 85 and 90. Certainly air conditioners will be humming. Tomorrow night, a shower, a thunderstorm, muggy, temperatures in the 60s. It's very hot on Wednesday. Temperatures in the mid-90s, it feels near or over 100 much of the afternoon. Thursday and Friday, temperatures around or a little above the century mark with sunshine. For GBH News, I'm Dave Epstein.
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2: 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Frontline examines the alliance between President Trump and the Crown Prince of Saudi Arabia and how that relationship opened doors to personal profit despite Saudi abuses. Watch The Crown Prince and the President tomorrow at 10 on GBH2.
12: It's All Things Considered from NPR News. I'm Scott Detrow. A growing number of research scientists in the United States are moving their labs to other countries. NPR's John Hamilton reports on three U.S. researchers heading for the United Kingdom.
4: For decades, the U.S. was seen as a nation that prized its universities and scientists. Megan Peters, a cognitive scientist at the University of California, Irvine, thinks that changed when President Trump began his second term.
6: It became very apparent very quickly that the new administration did not value higher education. And not only did they not value it, but they actively were trying to dismantle it and to dismantle scientific research that goes along with it.
4: Grants were delayed or terminated, universities came under fire, and government agencies like the National Institutes of Health were reshaped to reflect White House priorities. The Department of Health and Human Services, which runs the NIH, says it is focusing on gold standard science, reducing bureaucracy, and conducting essential research at a more practical cost. Peters, who studies how the brain deals with uncertainty, had already been considering options beyond her tenured position at UC Irvine. Now she was having doubts about any job in the U.S.
6: So when I went on the job market, I started looking around overseas.
4: Meanwhile, overseas universities had begun stepping up efforts to recruit international scientists. Steve Fleming is a professor at University College London who had worked with Peters. He realized it might be possible to bring her to the school's Department of Experimental Psychology.
7: I was aware that a role was going to be advertised in that department, and we started having a conversation about how that could be a good fit for her.
4: It helped that groups like the UK's Royal Society and the European Research Council had begun offering grants designed to attract international scientists like Peters. And she was interested, even though the move would mean a pay cut.
6: London was a big draw in general, and University College London in particular was a huge draw scientifically and professionally.
4: So this summer, Peters and her partner are moving to London. She says one benefit of her position there will be the ability to tap into new funding sources.
6: There are certainly opportunities that are not available to me here in the United States that I will now be eligible for, and that's a big part of this draw.
4: Steve Fleming says Peters is just one of the U.S. scientists expected to arrive this summer.
7: There are two other individuals, high-profile recruits from the U.S., both had tenure.
4: Such moves reflect a shift among U.S. researchers. The journal Nature found that in the first quarter of 2025, U.S.-based scientists submitted nearly a third more applications for overseas jobs than they had the previous year. A survey of academic researchers last year showed that 75% were considering leaving the U.S. Tamara Schwab and her husband, Ron Mangan, are neuroscientists who spent more than three decades at the University of California, Davis, before deciding to take jobs at the University of Birmingham in the U.K. Schwab, who got her Ph.D. in the Netherlands, says one reason she came to the U.S. was that back then, Europe was less accepting of women scientists.
9: What I always loved about science in the United States was how open it was and how people saw opportunities and would work for them. And there was this optimism.
4: Now, Schwab says, that optimism is more present in British and European scientists. Also, the University of Birmingham was able to offer her husband a grant from the UK's newly created Global Talent Fund. But Mangan says their move is more than just a reaction to the current state of science in the US.
0: It certainly is a factor. Was it the factor or was it the motivating factor for me? I'd say the answer to that was no.
4: Mangan says the big attraction was trying something new while still maintaining ties with UC Davis. He also thinks voters in the U.S. will eventually restore the nation's commitment to research.
0: They want science. They want exploration. They want discovery. They want cures. And I think they're going to demand it.
4: When that happens, he says, U.S. scientists will have more reason to stay. John Hamilton, NPR News.
12: This week, the U.S. will celebrate its 250th anniversary. Among the many ways, the semi-quincentennial milestone is being marked in Washington, D.C., a special exhibit at the Smithsonian Castle displaying artifacts like the portable desk where Thomas Jefferson drafted the Declaration of Independence. But history is more than objects.
5: These things tell the stories of people. Our history is just the stories of things that people say and things that people do, and they fascinate me.
12: That's Jennifer Timmick. She's volunteered at the National Museum of American History since 2013. And for the past few years, Timmick has been giving tours to visitors.
5: I always thought those people who give tours are awesome. Someday I would love to do that. And then I finally got up the courage to do the training and learn the facts and the skills and whatever it is that you need to just walk around and tell stories. And I love, love, love doing it.
12: We accompanied her on a tour for our series on volunteerism called Here to Help.
5: Julia Child changes the way we cook and... Yes.
8: What's the dog
5: for? Oh, the dog. I'm so glad you asked about the dog. The dog's name is Stubby. The dog was also in World War I. He got smuggled over by a soldier who kind of adopted him as his...
10: This is one of our most popular objects. It's the ruby slippers from The Wizard of Oz.
5: Personally, my role is I love this museum, and I want you visitors also to love it as much as I do. So anything I can do to help you appreciate the awesomeness of what is here. To me, you have to know where you came from to know where you're going. All of these stories of me talking about people who have changed American history, a lot of these are ordinary people. We used to call it the five and dime. It's like it has a little bit of everything, but it also has a lunch counter. If you're shopping, the Greensboro lunch counter was one of my favorites because the power of those four young men just amazes me and what they did and the change that they made. We are in an exhibit called The Presidency. Friday night of the performance, President Lincoln and Mrs. Lincoln and their guests take a carriage from the White House to the theater. They actually arrive late. The play has already started. So, you know, our country has been divided many times. Obviously, it's not just a straight line. We go up, we go forward, and we go backward, and our country is divided and together all throughout many times. I know I've done a successful tour. If I look back and I see people who were random strangers an hour ago talking to each other, I'm calling that success because, to me, if we can just keep talking to each other, then we'll be okay. Thank you all so much for sticking with me. You guys are great.
8: Thank you
5: for spending time here with us in this museum. Just by you,
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6: Conservatives are celebrating as the Supreme Court overturns a 1935 precedent that stopped presidents from firing members of independent agencies.
7: The Constitution puts all executive power in the president, and he shouldn't be forced to share it with people he doesn't want to share it with.
6: This is GBH's All Things Considered. With Scott Detrow, I'm Arun Roth. It's Monday, June 29th. Coming up, people who rely on wheelchairs say industry consolidation means long delays in getting them fixed, which isolates them and endangers their health. And Thomas Jefferson drafted the Declaration of Independence on a small portable desk 250 years ago. Today, it's on display in the Smithsonian. Those stories and all the day's news coming up right after these headlines.
8: Live from NPR News in Washington, I'm Ryland Barton. The Supreme Court rejected President Trump's attacks on state laws regarding mail-in ballots. The decision leaves in place laws in more than half of states in the District of Columbia that permit mailed ballots to be counted after the election, as long as they're postmarked by Election Day. Trump says mail-in voting breeds fraud, despite strong evidence to the contrary. And President Trump boasted of a new Supreme Court ruling today that gives him greater executive power over independent agencies. NPR's Franco Ordonez reports the High Court ruled Trump can fire certain independent regulators.
9: The ruling overturns an almost 100-year-old previous court ruling that provided greater protections for certain agencies to maintain their independence. In a social media post, Trump wrote that it was an honor to be the, quote, sitting president who won this historic and unprecedented ruling. The case centered on Trump's right to fire a member of the Federal Trade Commission, but the ruling has much deeper implications and could serve as precedent for more than 24 independent agencies across the federal government, including the National Labor Relations Board and the Consumer Product Safety Commission. But the court also ruled that Trump cannot immediately fire Federal Reserve Governor Lisa Cook. Franco Ordonez, NPR News, the White House.
8: The Justice Department is changing the name of a division that focuses on environmental litigation and enforcement. NPR's Jacqueline Diaz has more.
10: The new name for the DOJ's Environmental and Natural Resources Division emphasizes the agency's work on energy security. That's according to DOJ leadership, who announced the change in a Wall Street Journal op-ed. The division will now be called the Energy and Natural Resources Division. The DOJ says it's being done to highlight tech advances in the production and use of domestic energy. But the agency also says the name change does not affect the division's work to defend the environment. Jacqueline Diaz, NPR News.
8: The Interior Department has released the names of three firefighters who were killed by a fast-moving wildfire in western Colorado on Saturday. NPR's Nate Rott reports.
11: The U.S. Wildland Fire Service says the three firefighters were assigned to a helicopter crew and working to contain a fire on the Colorado-Utah border when they were overtaken by flames. They were identified as Emily Barker, a 38-year-old from Michigan, Nick Hutcherson, a 27-year-old from Arizona, and Sydney Watson, a 27-year-old from Alabama. Two other firefighters were injured and are getting medical care. A dry winter has left many parts of the western U.S. parched. That dry vegetation, combined with strong winds and high temperatures, fueled explosive fire growth on a number of wildfires over the weekend. The Interior Department says an investigation into the burn-over incident is ongoing. Nate Rott, NPR News.
8: U.S. stocks rose today and recovered some of their losses from last week. The Nasdaq rose more than 2%. This is NPR.
6: From the GBH newsroom, I'm Arun Roth. With temperatures expected to approach 100 degrees or more in and around Boston this week, local leaders are reminding people to stay safe. Extreme heat is in the forecast beginning this Wednesday. Cities and towns are encouraging residents to drink plenty of water, use air conditioning units or fans, and to wear sunscreen and light, loose-fitting clothing. Cambridge Chief Climate Officer Julie Wormser says people without AC can and should use public spaces to stay cool.
12: All of our libraries are air-conditioned. MIT has a lot of air-conditioned places. We have pools all over the city, especially in East Cambridge and North Cambridge.
6: Boston will also be opening dozens of cooling centers across the city. Alvin Campbell has been sentenced to life in prison for the sexual assault of multiple women. Campbell is the brother of Massachusetts Attorney General Andrea Joy Campbell. He was convicted earlier this month of raping five women while they were unable to give consent and the attempted rape of a sixth woman. Prosecutors argued that Campbell posed as a rideshare driver outside Boston bars and lured women into his car. Recordings of the assaults Campbell made on his phone served as key evidence in the case. Sewage leaking into the Merrimack River in Haverhill has forced the closure of eight North Shore beaches. The beaches in Newburyport, Salisbury, and Ipswich are near where the river flows into the Atlantic Ocean. Their closure comes ahead of sky-high temperatures expected later this week. Newburyport Mayor Sean Reardon says right now, two sewer main breaks near 8 million gallons of untreated sewage is being dumped into the Merrimack each day.
13: We're very concerned, and not only does this affect, you know, 4th of July is one of the big busiest weekends and weeks of the year. So our beaches are now closed, so that's going to have an economic impact.
6: Reardon says he's reached out to the state to see if they can assist Haverhill with getting the leaks under control. There's no word yet on when they might be fixed. Mainly clear overnight with lows in the low 60s, partly cloudy and warmer tomorrow with highs in the high 80s. 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
0: It's All Things Considered from NPR News. I'm Scott Detrow. The Supreme Court's conservative majority took a sledgehammer to much of the federal government's regulatory structure today. It struck down almost all the limits that Congress and courts had previously established to protect the independence of regulatory agencies. Those agencies make up roughly a third of the federal government. NPR legal affairs correspondent Nina Totenberg reports.
15: The court's decision reversed a 91-year-old precedent that had protected multi-member and term-limited agency heads from being fired, except for misconduct or malfeasance in office. The decision potentially opens the door as well to allowing presidents to fire at will, not just agency leaders, but potentially lower-level government experts who since 1883 have been protected by the Civil Service Reform Act. President Trump called the decision a big win, one of the most important rulings ever given with respect to presidential powers. Chief Justice John Roberts wrote the majority opinion for the court's six conservative justices, with the three liberals in dissent. Quoting President George Washington, Roberts said, In order to discharge his duties, the president must have the assistance of officers he can trust. And although it's up to the Senate to decide whether to confirm those with whom the president would prefer to work, neither Congress nor the courts may saddle him with people he can't work with. Just how far down the chain of command that mandate reaches is unclear. Could the president fire apolitical, scientific, or health experts, nuclear weapons specialists, weather predictors or accountants, Social Security caseworkers, or even secretaries? Yes, says Jacob Hubert, a senior litigation counsel for the conservative New Civil Liberties Alliance, which filed a brief in the case supporting Trump's position.
7: The president is in charge of the executive branch. That means the whole executive branch, not just the officials at the top, but people underneath that as well, whether those are officials high up in an agency or down low in an agency.
15: Indeed, today's ruling is the greatest expansion of presidential power since the court just 2 years ago ruled that even former presidents are broadly immune from prosecution for their official acts while in office. Prior to today's ruling, no president has tried to wrest control of agencies that regulate such a huge swath of American life and the economy. Harvard Law Professor Dan Tarullo.
16: It's surely the case that this Supreme Court has pursued a quite aggressive form of unitary executive theory, which has essentially eliminated independent agencies from the United States government.
15: But he notes that regulatory agency policy has in modern times whipsawed back and forth between administrations, and that whipsawing effect is likely to grow now.
16: I suspect that it's something that presidents of both parties will take full advantage of.
15: In dissent, Justice Sonia Sotomayor, speaking for the court's three liberals, accused the majority of discarding a democratic regime that has long been in place and substituting the majority's theory of unitary total executive control. The result, she said, is a president who emerges with far greater power than ever before. It's a power, however, that neither the people, nor Congress, nor the Constitution bestowed upon him. But in a second decision today, the court took a contrary position when it came to the Federal Reserve Board and Trump's attempt to fire economist Lisa Cook, the first black woman appointed to the Fed's board of directors and a Biden appointee. While the court did not fully resolve the case, it refused to remove Cook from the Fed board and sent her case back to the lower courts to determine whether she did anything wrong that would justify her firing. The president tried to fire her, accusing her of mortgage fraud, though subsequent reporting has strongly indicated the charges are without merit. Indeed, in his opinion today, the Chief Justice warned lower courts to examine such charges to ensure that they're not pretextual. Harvard's Professor Tarullo, himself a former member of the Federal Reserve Board, was relieved by the court's decision to protect the Fed's independence. That he views as an essential win. Indeed, as Chief Justice Roberts observed in his opinion today, the last time that the country abandoned the idea of an independent bank to set monetary policy, what followed was an era of, quote, ruinous financial panics, which ultimately led to the creation of another central bank in 1913. That bank, the Fed, today sets monetary policy and protects public and private interests when they're imperiled. The vote in the Federal Reserve case was 5-4, with Justice Brett Kavanaugh joining Chief Justice Roberts and the court's three liberals. Writing in dissent, Justice Clarence Thomas blasted the majority for what he called second-guessing the Constitution. Nina Totenberg, NPR News, Washington.
0: We're going to hear a reaction to one of today's rulings, the ruling about the Federal Reserve. Neel Kashkari is president and CEO of the Federal Reserve Bank of Minneapolis. As we've heard, the Supreme Court ruled the Federal Reserve Governor Lisa Cook can keep her job following President Trump's move to fire her, at least for now. Neel Kashkari, thanks for joining us.
17: Thanks for having me.
0: What was your overall reaction to this decision?
17: I was relieved. I was relieved when the majority opinion or the majority of the court went to great lengths to explain why independent monetary policy independent of short-term political considerations, is not only of paramount importance for the economy today, but it's rooted in American history. And I was gratified that the court understood why that is so important.
0: As we heard, though, this was a narrow decision, essentially that Lisa Cook didn't receive due process. She could still be fired, theoretically, if the lower court determined she committed mortgage fraud, which she denies. Are you worried about that outcome?
17: Well, I have to defer to the lawyers to sort out those details, but I think at the end of the day, the Supreme Court has clearly expressed its, you know, it segmented the Federal Reserve from all of the other independent or formerly independent agencies, mm-hmm. and it said that monetary policy has this unique history in America, and it should be kept independent of the political process. The fact that the court so strongly reached that conclusion, which I, of course, agree with, that gives me great comfort that whatever may come forward, that they are going to do their best within the bounds of the law and the Constitution to keep the Fed independent. And I feel good about that.
0: So despite the fact that this was a narrow ruling on the legal side of things, you feel like you read this, you see this, this opinion, and you feel like this is a clear-cut vote for an independent Fed?
17: Exactly, yes.
0: You know, I do want to ask, you and Governor Cook are both members of the Federal Open Market Committee, the group that meets eight times a year to set monetary policy, including interest rates. Have you discussed this case with her? Has she said anything to you about her concerns about this case as it played out?
17: You know, Lisa is not only a colleague, she's a friend. I've talked to her a number of times on a personal level, just saying, hey, how are you doing? How are you hanging in there? She's been under enormous pressure. I think that she has carried herself. First of all, she's done her job throughout this process. She comes, you know, fully prepared to her FOMC meetings. She fully contributes with very rich and robust analysis backing up her views. And so I think I've just shared with her my admiration for the way that she's continued to do her job, given the pressure that she's been under. And that's really been the extent of our conversations.
0: For people who don't follow this as closely, why to you is an independent Fed so important? And why was this such a dangerous case?
17: Well, what history has shown, not just in America, but around the world, is that politicians of both sides of the aisle, both leanings, would prefer, when they're in power, to have lower interest rates to boost the economy, to make their constituents happy and boost their political chances. And when central banks have acted in terms of in favor of politics over analysis and data, it ends up leading to much worse economic outcomes for the public over the long term. It leads to higher inflation. It leads to more volatility. It can even lead to financial crises. And so every single advanced economy in the world has adopted the view that monetary policy should be kept independent of short-term political considerations. And the Supreme Court did its part today to affirm that view.
0: I mean, given how central interest rates were to all of this and the pressure that President Trump was putting on the Fed to lower them, I am curious, you've made comments in the past, you know, given what is happening with inflation, how likely is Trump to get his way as the rest of the year plays out?
17: Well, I mean, we're all going to focus on the data. I certainly am, and I know my colleagues on the Federal Open Market Committee are. And inflation is still too high. And if we look at most of the readings of inflation, it's not moving down. It's moving sideways or maybe even moving up. It's not just related to oil. I mean, oil prices are a big driver of inflation, but so is what we call services inflation, which is not directly related to oil or energy prices. And so there are a lot of factors that have been pushing inflation higher. Inflation's been too high for 5 years. The American people really don't like high inflation, and we have a job to do, and that's get inflation back down to our 2% target. And I know that we are committed to doing so.
0: I wanted to ask about the other case that we heard about. I'm curious, have you had a chance to think about this economically? Do you have any concerns about what this ruling about broader regulatory agencies could mean for the economy if suddenly these agencies that have a big say over commerce can suddenly be a lot more at the whim of a current administration?
17: You know, I think it'll lead to more volatility in the economy. We hear about this in different sectors where there are regulatory policies that Congress passes for, let's say, a 2-year period or a 4-year period, and then it's due to renewal. And there's uncertainty about whether Congress would renew it. And many businesses say, hey, we can't make long-term investment decisions if we don't know that the regulatory apparatus is going to be consistent for the life of our investment, say a 10-year investment. If we end up in a world where every 4 years or every 8 years, the pendulum swings dramatically across different sectors of the economy, I think it would lead to more volatility, and it could be a more challenging environment for businesses to make long-term investment decisions.
0: Neel Kashkari is president of the Federal Reserve Bank of Minneapolis. Thank you so much for talking to us.
17: Thank you for having me.

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3: This is GBH 89.7. I'm Arun Roth. Coming up, Rangeland Fire Protection Districts are volunteer groups who protect their property from wildfires, especially when federal and state resources are stretched thin. That story just ahead. In local sports, the Red Sox host the Nationals starting at 7:10. 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
4: We have an extreme heat watch for Wednesday afternoon right into the early part of the weekend. We're going to see sunny and hot conditions, but tonight it's clear. Temperatures down in the 60s. That'll occur by morning. Tomorrow, 85 to 90 with the sunshine. There may be a shower or thunderstorm as the really warm and humid air arrive Tuesday night. Temperatures in the 60s. It'll be in the 70s when you get up Wednesday morning and end up in the mid-90s. The exception will be the outer tip of Cape Ann, Cape Cod, and the islands staying in the 70s and 80s. Thursday and Friday, very hot. With the exception of the beaches, everybody's going to be near 100 degrees. For GBH News, I'm Dave Epstein.
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0: It's All Things Considered from NPR News. I'm Scott Detrow. More than 5 million people across the country use a wheelchair, according to census data. When a part breaks down on those chairs, it's not just an inconvenience. It can lead to being stuck at home and to serious health consequences. Wheelchair users say they do not have many options when they need a repair because, in part, of the private equity industry. GBH's Megan Smith has more.
9: I'm walking around downtown Boston with Franklin Pineda Lopez.

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1: There's many car shops. Something's wrong with your car. You can take it anywhere and get it fixed.
2: The two companies have bought up dozens of competitors in recent years. Neither responded to requests for comment for this story. But the National Coalition for Assistive and Rehab Technology, a nonprofit that represents the industry, said they agree the repair process should be faster, and they support overhauling insurance requirements and focusing on preventative maintenance. But wheelchair users partly blame the private equity industry, where investment firms buy up companies, restructure them, and intend to sell them. Critics say the business model prioritizes profits and cost-cutting.
3: It's really grown dramatically over the last couple of decades, and as that's happened, it's come to impact more and more aspects of people's lives.
2: That's Jim Baker from the Private Equity Stakeholder Project, a nonprofit watchdog group based in Chicago.
3: What we're seeing in, the wheelchair companies is a classic example of what private equity firms call a roll-up transaction, where essentially they buy a company and then use it as a platform to buy lots of its competitors, right?
2: A bill in the Massachusetts State House would require companies to finish repairs in 10 business days. Connecticut passed a similar bill last year. Other states have given wheelchair users the right to repair chairs themselves or find an independent provider. Massachusetts Congresswoman Ayanna Pressley, a Democrat, recently introduced a bill that would streamline the insurance process by removing the requirement for some users that repairs need to be pre-approved. Destiny Maxim works at the Disability Policy Consortium in Boston.
4: It all boils down to, in the simplicity of sake, as private equity.
2: She says they prioritize providing new chairs versus making simple repairs.
4: My chair alone is over $80,000. They want to go for that versus, a simple repair that's, under $1,000 type of thing.
2: 3 years ago, Maxim's chair broke and she was stuck in bed. She developed pneumonia and ended up in the hospital on a breathing machine for 2 weeks while she waited to hear back from NewMotion.
4: I remember coming off of the ventilator and checking my phone was one of the first things that I wanted to do because I wanted to see if they had called for the appointment. There was still nothing.
2: It eventually took 5 months to get her chair fixed. Like almost every person I interviewed for this story, a part of Maxim's chair was broken as we spoke. For NPR News, I'm Megan Smith in Boston.
5: Much of the western U.S. is bracing for what could be a bad wildfire season. When resources are thin, federal and state firefighters usually prioritize more populated areas, protecting lives and property. That does not always include cattle ranchers in vast, remote areas that are mostly grassland. From member station Oregon Public Broadcasting, Alejandro Figueroa reports that volunteer ranchers are filling in the gaps.
6: In the middle of Oregon's sagebrush country, a dozen ranchers are refreshing their firefighting knowledge. They're standing around an old military cargo truck. It's got a water tank mounted in the back with a roaring diesel power pump. One person pretends to ignite a fire around the truck while Matt Bixby sprays it with water.
7: I saved it. I saved the truck.
6: This is only practice for if or when they need to protect themselves from fire. Much of the West didn't get a lot of snow this winter. Combined with warmer temperatures and droughts, forecasters say the ingredients that could make a wildfire season worse are there. Bixby says he hopes it rains all summer.
7: But we are definitely preparing that we will fight some fires if we have to.
6: Bixby, like all the ranchers in this training, are part of their local Rangeland Fire Protection Association, or RFPA. They're similar to volunteer fire departments.
8: The difference is the RFPAs do not respond to structure fires.
6: That's Katie Wolstein. She's a rangeland fire specialist at Oregon State University. RFPAs receive training, radios, and surplus fire engines from the Oregon Department of Forestry. In Oregon, like in other western states, the federal government manages vast tracts of land. And when a wildfire hits, federal agencies can't protect everything at once. Shane Thiel is the unit fire chief for the U.S. Wildland Fire Service in Burns, Oregon. He says their top priorities are life, property, and then natural resources.
9: If it were up to me, we would staff every fire equally. Every fire would be a priority, but unfortunately, that's, not the world we live in.
6: That means on federal land, the grass cattle graze on may not get firefighting resources right away. And in Oregon, private land is protected by the State Department of Forestry or a rural

0: Fire District, but most of these remote rangelands aren't protected by either. That's where RFPAs come in. Oregon, along with Idaho and Nevada, are the only states with this model. Rangeland Fire Specialist Katie Wolstein says whether it can work in other states depends on many factors, including people.
1: Some landowners, for instance, are more enthusiastic to interface with the government than others. And so the model does very much hinge on willingness to cross those, quote, boundaries and get along.
0: That's because RFPAs sometimes work alongside federal firefighters. Fourth-generation rancher Mark McBride says that means they have to communicate.
2: We have an understanding, an agreement, and both sides follow it pretty well. So we're like one unit instead of two teams fighting across the line from each other.
0: Sitting at a corner booth at a diner just a few miles west of the Idaho border, McBride, an RFPA member, says these groups are a natural fit for ranchers.
2: It gives us the benefit of having mutual aid agreements. It gives us the benefit of getting better equipment, which makes us more available to help ourselves and our neighbors.
0: That's the motto of RPAs, neighbors helping neighbors. And McBride can think of a time in recent memory where his RPA was instrumental in protecting a neighbor's property.
2: And I said, go home, get some rest, get something to eat. Short of dying, I will save what I can of your ranch.
0: After he was done, he got home to a voicemail from that neighbor.
2: And it said, I knew you were my friend. I had no idea how good a friend you were.
0: Many ranchers hope they're training for a fire they never have to fight, but at least they know what to do if one comes. For NPR News, I'm Alejandro Figueroa in Burns, Oregon.

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1: This is GBH 89.7. I'm Arun Roth. Coming up, renowned conductor Gil Rose shares songs from American composers for a special edition of the All Things Considered turntable in honor of America's 250th anniversary. That's just ahead.
2: Massachusetts is alive with the World Cup. The games, the gatherings, the colors of dozens of nations filling our streets and neighborhoods. GBH News is there, capturing the energy and the stories that make this moment unlike any other.
3: We are astounded. 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
5: And the David M. Rubenstein Americana Collection in support of the JFK Library's exhibit Declaring the Revolution, America's Printed Path to Independence, featuring historic documents that inspired the Declaration of Independence. JFKLibrary.org.
1: Still to come on All Things Considered, the Boston area is bracing for extreme heat this week, and reaction to news that the captain of the Cabo Verdean soccer team is under investigation for sexual assault. Those stories and more coming up right after these headlines.
6: Live from NPR News in Culver City, California, I'm Dwayne Brown. The Supreme Court has rejected President Trump's attempt to fire Federal Reserve Governor Lisa Cook today, but upheld his power to fire a member of the Federal Trade Commission and others at independent federal agencies. But the justices upheld a Mississippi law today that allows the counting of mail-in ballots that could have been a significant change in the middle of a midterm election year. President Trump speaking from the Oval Office, calling the ruling a tremendous loss.
7: The ruling, which a lot of people were waiting for, that was a ruling that was, I think it was very detrimental to honest elections.
6: Many election officials are now breathing a collective sigh of relief. Trump has been trying to get Congress to sign his Save America Act to require proof of citizenship at the ballot box, but that bill faces long odds in the Senate. The nation celebrates its 250th birthday as a heat wave is expected through the long holiday weekend. Millions of people across much of the U.S. will be affected, as we hear from NPR's Shondalise Duster.
8: The National Weather Service says several days of dangerous heat will linger across the U.S. through the July 4th holiday weekend. Parts of Iowa, Missouri, and Kansas are under extreme heat warnings. High temperatures in the 90s to low 100s combined with humidity could make temperatures feel like 115 degrees. National Weather Service forecaster Brian Putnam says those gathering outdoors should remain cautious at night because there may be little relief from the heat.
9: We're particularly concerned just with the higher amount of outdoor activity. People just want to get out and celebrate, and it's going to be potentially dangerous. It's a significant heat wave.
8: Officials are warning people to limit time outdoors, stay hydrated, and remain in air-conditioned areas. Shondalise Duster, NPR News.
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1: From the GBH Newsroom, I'm Arun Roth. The Boston area is under an extreme heat watch this week, and city officials are reminding people to be vigilant about staying cool and staying safe. Temperatures are expected to go through the roof starting Wednesday and could hit 100 degrees or higher on Thursday. People are advised to stay hydrated, limit their outdoor physical activity, and use public cooling spaces if their homes are too hot. Cambridge Chief Climate Officer Julie Wormser says residents are used to hot summers, but not to this extent.
10: People need to make sure that they recognize what heat stress looks like. If you feel dizzy, if your face is flushed, if you feel thirsty, if you have a headache, take it seriously. Get inside where it's cool.
1: Wormser says Cambridge residents can cool off at public libraries, pools, and splash pads. The city of Boston will be opening dozens of cooling centers of its own in the days ahead. Local Cabo Verdeans say they're processing news that the captain of their national soccer team is being investigated for sexual assault. According to the Brazilian media outlet Globo, a woman has accused Ryan Mendes of raping her while the team played in New Zealand earlier this year. Cabo Verde recently made history, becoming the smallest country ever to advance to the World Cup's knockout round. Derek Lomba lives in Roslindale. He says he takes the allegations against the captain seriously.
0: I want to be very clear that I'm not trying to make excuses for Ryan Mendez. My words would be just, you know, don't let Ryan's behavior besmirch the rest of the team's success.
1: Mendez has not publicly addressed the allegations, which remain under investigation. Massachusetts has the largest Cabo Verdean population in the U.S. A newly signed ordinance is meant to keep more Boston seniors eligible for property tax relief. Under the ordinance, economic factors like inflation will be taken into account on a yearly basis, so seniors who have previously qualified for the relief program aren't kicked off of it. Boston City Councilor Ruth Z. Louisian says it's a measure senior citizens deserve.
11: Our older residents have given so much to this city. They have raised families, you all have raised families, built businesses, and made our communities places of belonging. This is about keeping a promise to you.
1: The city says the ordinance is one of many efforts meant to ensure that Boston residents are not priced out of their own neighborhoods. Lows in the low 60s overnight, partly cloudy and warmer tomorrow with highs in the high 80s, and Wednesday expecting that heat wave to arrive with temperatures in the mid-90s. 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
1: This is GBH's All Things Considered. I'm Arun Roth. It is Music Monday here at GBH Studios, which means it's time for another edition of the All Things Considered Turntable, where we have our favorite music connoisseurs join us to share some songs they've been listening to lately. This week, we're doing a special edition of Turntable ahead of America's 250th anniversary, and as part of our ongoing series, From Colony to Commonwealth, the songs we'll be listening to today are all by American composers. We're lucky to be joined by Grammy-winning conductor Gil Rose, founder and conductor of the Boston Modern Orchestra Project, and so much more. Gil, thanks for joining us in studio.
13: I'm glad to be here.
1: We're starting off with Stephen Mackey's Grammy-nominated Dream House. We'll hear a little bit about this. It's amazing, and then have you talk about it a bit.

0: establishes the dream right away. It goes a lot of different places from there, though. Tell us about this piece.
1: Oh, Dream House by Stephen Mackie is one of our touchstone pieces, I guess. I was first contacted by Steve to conduct a new piece on the Holland Festival, and he was commissioned to write a piece for big orchestra and four electric guitar soloists and four close-miked singers like the Swingle Singers. And narrator, basically narrator and singer, called Dream House. And I thought, what can that be about? And it was about a 55, 57-minute piece that journeys through text about building a house, a blueprint for a house. Later, I learned from Stephen, at one point I asked him, you know, Steve, what's this about? And he explained that it actually was a patriotic piece. And that the dream house of the architect building from the blueprints was a metaphor for the safety of our form of government that has afforded people a dream house. Now, it's not just blind patriotism in the piece. It's got some very dark sides and explores what it takes to keep a house safe. And some of those things are unsavory. But it was a surprise to me because I didn't think that's what it was about. But, yeah, he explained it was actually a patriotic piece.
0: That's brilliant. Next, we have Virgil Thompson, quite a big work, Four Saints in Three Acts. Let's hear a bit of that.

0: So this work, it does deliver us four saints in three acts, and I'll just say to start us off, one of the things I like about this is that it's a work about saints in all the language I can understand and follow. It's pretty compelling.
1: Well, yeah, Four Saints in Three Acts is a favorite piece of mine and one of my favorite, you know, projects that we ever worked on. I think it's an incredibly misunderstood piece because it presents a very seemingly simple harmonic language. It sounds like church chorales and marching bands and very much Americana, like sort of early Aaron Copland. But the text is written by Gertrude Stein, and there is basically is just relishing the words that don't really make any sense. So it goes about 2 hours, and there's no real plot. There's just wordplay set over this sort of Americana, 1930s orchestra music. And, you know, people think, I think, dismiss it a little bit because it's the musical language is not modernist or experimental. But the actual piece itself is incendiary because it broke a lot of molds. I mean, it really laid the groundwork for the minimalism movement that would come later because it's very stripped down and very abstract. And there are four saints and they have all sorts of conversations, but none of them make any sense, like most of Gertrude Stein's texts. So it was written and performed in the 30s with an all-black cast. And it's a work that just defies expectation or explanation. So I just love it. It's so heartfelt and so sincere in its craziness.
0: Okay, we have time for one more, and this is another wonderful piece by David Del Tredici, Child Alice. Alice is the Alice from Alice Through the Looking Glass, Lewis Carroll's Alice. Let's hear a bit of that.

0: So that's a beautiful song, but I should tell people it also gets out there almost as far as Dreamhouse in its sound quality.
1: Yeah, that's a deceptive clip to play. The piece is almost 2 hours. There had only been, before we performed it and recorded it, there had only been one time there had ever been a complete performance. It's in four parts. The first part is about an hour, and the second, third, and fourth parts total to about an hour. And it had only been played once in its entirety. Sometimes it was broken up and some of the parts were played. The first part, called In Memory of a Summer's Day, which we just heard, won the Pulitzer Prize. And then the second, third, and fourth parts are basically extended variations on the music of the first part. But it may be, yeah, like I said, the lovely little tune that is the whole piece is based on, that's what we had a sampling there. It goes into extreme worlds of variation, and it's one of the most, I think it was the most exhausted that I ever came off the podium was having performed Child Alice live for the composer.
0: Well, I was actually going to ask you, is this something you could only do in the recording studio, or could you pull it off live? And
1: yeah, well, we recorded it some before the performance, and then I think some after. And the real challenge with the piece is it's written for soprano. It's actually written for amplified soprano and massive orchestra. And, when we performed it, the soprano was Courtney Budd, and in the only other prior performance, the part is so demanding for the soprano that they actually divided it up among four sopranos. And Courtney sang heroic performance that just knocked everybody's socks off. And she did it for the whole 2 hours. And I think probably no one will ever try that again.
0: Wow. Probably had to go right to bed after that.
1: I think she didn't speak for several days after that. Yeah.
0: That's Grammy-winning composer Gil Rose with three pieces from American composers. Gil, thanks so much for coming on.
1: Always happy to be here.
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2: A Navy sailor in Norfolk, Virginia, recently pleaded guilty to premeditated murder in the killing of Petty Officer Angelina Resendez. Her mother is demanding the Navy change how it handles missing persons and sexual assault. With that, we will warn the story contains details about a sexual assault. Steve Walsh with WHRO in Norfolk has the story.
3: Esmeralda Castle is convinced the Navy bears some responsibility for her daughter's death.
4: They could have stopped this. That's where they failed. He already had a history, and he harmed the first woman. He harmed the second one. They moved him. They could have done something. The first command could have done something.
3: Petty Officer Jeremiah Copeland confessed to strangling and killing Castle's daughter, Petty Officer Angelina Resendez, on May 29th, 2025, in its barracks. He's been sentenced to 44 years in a military prison. The Navy had allowed Copeland to transfer to Resendez's ship, the USS James E. Williams in Norfolk, from the USS Harry S. Truman a few months earlier, even though he was under investigation in connection with two cases of sexual assault, including one where he allegedly strangled a woman, according to the charging documents.
4: Then you have the second one. So you have two. You have to protect him, right, and everybody else.
3: During Copeland's sentencing hearing, prosecutors said that to give himself time to conceal Resendez's death, he wrapped her body in a blanket and pretended to be sleeping with her in his barracks. Incredibly, a chief petty officer saw the stage scene the morning after the murder, but left without checking on her. Rachel Van Landingham is a former Air Force lawyer who teaches at Southwestern Law School. She says a conviction doesn't solve the underlying problem.
5: But where's the accountability for his command chain, who failed to protect this young service member from a fellow service member that they were already on notice was dangerous?
3: It would take 11 days to find Resendez's body. Advocates find similarities between Resendez's case and Vanessa Guillen, an Army specialist murdered by a fellow soldier in 2020. The Army treated Guillen as if she were AWOL, which delayed the search. The publicity led to changes in how the military handles sexual assault cases and missing troops. The Army disciplined 21 people after Guillen's death, says Van Landingham.
5: There were supposed to be lessons learned across the board, including what you do when a soldier goes missing, and the Navy here missed the memo on what to do.
3: Copeland and his military defense team haven't spoken outside the courtroom. Prosecutors say Naval Criminal Investigative Service agents invested more than 4,000 hours in the case. Last September, then-Navy Secretary John Phelan announced that the Navy was reviewing some of the circumstances surrounding the case. including how and why Copeland was transferred to Resendez's ship. The review began roughly a year ago, but the results haven't been released. Castle, Resendez's mom, is calling on the Navy to set up an independent panel, similar to what the Army did after Guillen's death.
4: We're still not done. This isn't justice. This is a process. And justice is when everyone is safe and that this doesn't happen again. And if it does happen again, they have an avenue for accountability.
3: For NPR News, I'm Steve Walsh in Norfolk, Virginia.

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2: This is GBH 89.7. I'm Arun Roth. Coming up, GBH's Kirk Carapezza reports on major changes to federal student aid set to take effect this week. In local sports, the Red Sox host the Washington Nationals starting at 7:10, and Germany and Paraguay are facing off on the pitch for the World Cup in Foxborough right now. Current score, Paraguay is up 1-0. Now here is GBH's Dave Epstein with the weather.
3: Mostly clear and comfortable overnight tonight. Temperatures down in the 60s. Tomorrow we're 85 to 90. Lots of sunshine. Cooler for the Cape and the Islands. Tuesday night, a late night shower or thunderstorm. That's the humidity coming in. Temperatures in the 60s. You'll really feel it on Wednesday. Mostly sunny and hot. 90 to 95. It's going to feel over 100. Thursday, sunshine. Temperatures at or a little above the century mark. Lots of sunshine and high humidity. Particularly warm Thursday night. Friday, sunny and hot. Still around 100. For GBH News, I'm Dave Epstein.
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0: It's All Things Considered from NPR News. I'm Scott Detrow. Our series, America in Pursuit, explores culture, history, and objects in American life. 250 years ago, the founders of the U.S. signed the Declaration of Independence. Today, NPR's Claire Lombardo tells us how Thomas Jefferson drafted it.
7: Thomas Jefferson wasn't just designing a new nation 250 years ago. He was also designing himself a portable desk.
8: Which almost looks like a laptop to us because it has a hinged case on a box, beautiful sliding out drawers for your pens and your ink and your blotters.
7: Anthea Hartig, director of the Smithsonian's National Museum of American History.
8: The hinge also has a small rail on the front so you can prop up a book and read it, or you can open it.
7: To create a perfect writing surface, Jefferson had it made out of mahogany in Philadelphia.
8: So we think this is probably made very late 1775 or early 1776.
7: And in the steamy summer months of 1776, he used this desk to draft the Declaration of Independence.
8: And of course, it went through many drafts, and each word was debated. What kind of, are these sacred rights? Are these inalienable rights? They land, of course, on that beautiful kind of two paragraphs of some of the most soaring prose in U.S. history, and then a long series of grievances.
7: Years later, in 1825, his granddaughter is getting married, and he designs a brand new desk, ships it,
8: and it's lost at sea.
7: So he ships the couple his desk, the one he'd designed himself and had been using for the past 50 years. And he leaves two notes.
8: He wrote, quote, "Politics as well as religion has its superstitions. These, gaining strength with time, may one day give imaginary value to this relic for its great association with the birth of the great charter of our independence."
7: That was under the writing board. And there was another for his granddaughter's new husband.
8: "Mr. Coolidge must do me the favor of accepting this gift. Its imaginary value will increase with years."
7: And if he lives to my age or another half century, Jefferson wrote, he may see it carried in the procession of our nation's birthday, as the relics of the saints are in those of the church. Jefferson wasn't far off. The desk is on display this summer in a special exhibit called American Aspirations at the Smithsonian Castle in Washington, D.C. Claire Lombardo, NPR News.
9: 250 years ago, Massachusetts ignited the revolution. GBH News is bringing together the people, the places, and pivotal moments that took Massachusetts from colony to commonwealth.
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2: This is GBH's All Things Considered. I'm Arun Roth. This Wednesday, major changes to federal student aid will take effect under the Trump administration's overhaul of higher education financing. Low-income students will gain expanded federal support for career and technical training, but for the first time, new graduate students will face strict limits on how much they can borrow from the federal government. From our higher ed desk, GBH's Kirk Carapeza reports those new graduate loan caps have both supporters and critics.
13: In September, Boston University graduate Bella Ramirez will become the first person in her family to attend graduate school after navigating the law school admissions process largely on her own.
14: It's really nerve-wracking to be looking at all of these different things and trying to assess everything based on online forums and talking to people and getting secondhand information. I really can't turn to my parents and say, what did you do in this situation? Because they're turning to me and asking me questions.
13: Earlier this spring, the 23-year-old daughter of a career counselor and police sergeant withdrew from waitlists at Harvard, Georgetown, and Columbia, deciding the new federal loan caps would make those highly selective schools unaffordable for her family.
14: I emailed them and I said, hey, because of these new restrictions, this is no longer seeming like a possibility.
13: In the end, she chose Cardozo School of Law in New York City, where a scholarship kept her borrowing within the new federal limits.
14: Had they not given me that package, I almost certainly would not be able to go to law school this fall.
13: Right now, graduate students can borrow enough in federal loans to cover the full cost of attendance. But starting next semester, that all changes. New borrowers in programs such as law and medicine will be capped at $50,000 a year in federal loans, with a lifetime borrowing limit of $200,000. In Massachusetts, roughly one in three students have previously borrowed more than the new caps allow. Supporters say they'll force colleges to control their costs, but critics worry the limits will push those students toward private loans with higher interest rates and make graduate degrees less attainable.
15: In the long run, it could be beneficial, but we're seeing in the short run, it's affecting a lot of students.
13: Josh Ferris is a research and policy analyst for Leadership Brainery, a Boston-based nonprofit focused on expanding access to graduate school for low-income students. Ferris says Massachusetts could be hit especially hard because it leads the nation in graduate degree attainment, with about 23% of adults here holding an advanced degree.
15: And that's compared to the 13% on average nationally. And so our state will be particularly impacted for lots of industries that particularly require graduate degrees.
13: Massachusetts is among two dozen states challenging the policy in federal court, arguing the administration's definition of professional programs is too narrow. And last week, a judge temporarily blocked the administration from enforcing the lower federal student loan limits, though that ruling only applies to people pursuing graduate degrees in nursing and other healthcare-related fields. Supporters say the caps will protect students from taking on excessive debt. Preston Cooper is a senior fellow working on higher education policy at the American Enterprise Institute. He argues the answer is for colleges to lower tuition, not for taxpayers to provide unlimited lending.
16: Up until this year, institutions had really no incentive to control tuition because they could always just hike their tuition and push students to borrow more from the federal government.
13: Cooper points out that nationally, most graduate students do not borrow above the new caps, and he sees the policy as a common sense way to stop giving blank checks to expensive institutions.
16: If you're overcharging your students, the reckoning is coming, and you're going to have to make some tough decisions.
13: For high-achieving, low-income students like Bella Ramirez, though, the new caps are making their decisions tough. She says the restrictions limited her options for law school.
14: And at this point, it feels very pay to play. And maybe it was always that case, but this seems like a much louder message.
13: As she gets ready for the fall semester, Ramirez is pushing for a different approach, one that expands support for low-income students trying to earn graduate degrees and boost their career prospects. Kirk Carapeza, GBH News.
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5: The Supreme Court has upheld a Mississippi law concerning mail-in voting.
6: About 30 states in all will be affected, and it's good news for mail voters. This means that if they send their ballot in by Election Day, it will be counted.
5: This is GBH's All Things Considered. With Juana Summers and Scott Detrow, I'm Arun Roth. It's Monday, June 29th. We'll have all the latest from a busy day of rulings from the Supreme Court. Also this hour, in Vermont, memory cafes provide communities for both dementia patients and their caregivers. And with temperatures expected to hit 100 degrees around Boston this week, local leaders are reminding people to stay cool.
7: All of our libraries are air-conditioned. MIT has a lot of air-conditioned places.
5: Those stories and all the day's news just ahead, right after these headlines.
8: Live from NPR News in Washington, I'm Ryland Barton. The official death toll in Venezuela is now more than 1,700 after two powerful earthquakes 5 days ago. NPR's Ader Peralta reports on rescue operations in Caracas.
9: Overnight, rescue crews did manage to extract one person with life, but they are now digging through rubble for a fifth day, and the chances of finding people alive is diminishing. Jorge Rodriguez, the president of the National Assembly, said more than 5,000 people were injured and that 855 buildings had been damaged. 189 of them were completely collapsed. The government says they've opened shelters, but on the streets of Caracas, the displaced are sleeping on sidewalks and in parks. Ada Peralta, NPR News, Caracas.
8: The Supreme Court says Lisa Cook can keep her job as a member of the Federal Reserve's governing board, at least for now. NPR's Scott Horsley reports the decision is a setback for President Trump.
10: In a 5-4 ruling, the High Court said the president failed to give Lisa Cook due process when he tried to fire her from the Fed board. The attempted dismissal was part of a broader campaign by the president to bend the central bank to his will in hopes of forcing lower interest rates. While the decision was made on narrow procedural grounds, Chief Justice Roberts wrote, the Fed was deliberately designed to be insulated from political pressure to help prevent the kind of economic panics that were common before the central bank was established. That carve-out for the Fed is in contrast to the Supreme Court's general direction of giving the White House greater control over agencies that were once considered independent. The High Court ruled 6-3 today the president can fire a member of the Federal Trade Commission, reversing a precedent that had stood for nearly a century. Scott Horsley, NPR News, Washington.
8: Comcast is planning to split itself into two separate publicly traded companies by spinning off NBC Universal and Sky. The company says its board and management team think each company will be better positioned to pursue its own priorities and grow as independent entities. NBC Universal includes a theme parks division, Universal Film and TV Studios, NBC, Telemundo, Peacock, and Bravo. Its portfolio will now include European media business Sky. The FAA is investigating a possible collision between a passenger jet and a drone. NPR's Joel Rose says a JetBlue flight reported the collision this morning.
11: JetBlue Flight 948 was preparing to land at John F. Kennedy International Airport in New York when the pilot told air traffic control about the incident. In this archived audio recording from the website liveatc.net.
12: We collided with a drone back there in the turn. Just wanted to pass that to you.
13: You said you collided?
12: Yep, it hit us right above the cockpit.
11: The JetBlue pilot said the collision occurred around 7:15 a.m. as the flight from Las Vegas was on its final approach to JFK, about 3,000 feet above the ground. The plane landed safely. The FAA says there was no damage to the aircraft, but an investigation is underway. Joel Rose, NPR News.
8: A heat wave is gripping the Midwest and is shifting eastward. This is NPR News.
5: From the GBH newsroom, I'm Arun Roth. With temperatures expected to approach 100 degrees or more in and around Boston this week, local leaders are reminding people to stay safe. Extreme heat is in the forecast beginning this Wednesday. Cities and towns are encouraging residents to drink plenty of water, use air conditioning units or fans, and to wear sunscreen and light, loose-fitting clothing. Cambridge Chief Climate Officer Julie Wormser says people without air conditioning can and should use public spaces to stay cool.
7: All of our libraries are air-conditioned. MIT has a lot of air-conditioned places. We have pools all over the city, especially in East Cambridge and North Cambridge.
5: Boston will also be opening dozens of cooling centers across the city. Alvin Campbell has been sentenced to life in prison for the sexual assault of multiple women. Campbell is the brother of Massachusetts Attorney General Andrea Joy Campbell. He was convicted earlier this month of raping five women while they were unable to give consent and the attempted rape of a sixth woman. Prosecutors argue that Campbell posed as a rideshare driver outside Boston bars and lured the women into his car. Recordings of the assaults Campbell made on his phone served as key evidence in the case. Foxborough is hosting another World Cup match right now. This one is a round of 32 match between Germany and Paraguay. Fans of Germany have packed into the Somerville bar, Bronwyn. Among them is Alex Hunt, who admits he is not German, but says he became a Germany soccer fan after studying abroad there.
14: It feels nice to go to a German bar and have like German food and German drinks while I cheer on Germany. So, like, I don't really know of many other places in Boston that are like this.
5: Paraguay and Germany are currently tied at one goal apiece. Mainly clear overnight with lows in the low 60s, partly cloudy and warmer tomorrow with highs in the high 80s, and the heat wave arriving on Wednesday with temperatures with highs in the mid 90s. 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
16: It's All Things Considered from NPR News. I'm Scott Detrow. The conservative Supreme Court took sides against the Republican Party in a ruling today. The case was about mail-in voting. The court upheld a Mississippi law that allows election officials to count mail-in ballots that are postmarked by Election Day but received after Election Day. Here to explain the court's ruling is NPR political correspondent Ashley Lopez. Hey, Ashley.
17: Hey there.
16: Tell us more about the case.
17: Yeah, so this case was centered on a Mississippi law that allows election administrators to count postmarked ballots that arrive up to 5 days after Election Day. The Republican National Committee and the Trump campaign filed a challenge to that law before the 2024 election, arguing that these sorts of grace periods for voters amount to an unlawful extension of elections. They argued that Congress sets an election day and counting votes after that jeopardizes the integrity of American elections.
16: And it seems like the court's majority did not buy that argument.
17: They did not. In a 5-4 ruling where two conservative justices, Amy Coney Barrett and John Roberts, sided with the liberal wing of the court, they said that Mississippi's law isn't violating federal statute. Justice Barrett authored this opinion. She wrote that states have the right to maintain some latitude in how they run their elections, which includes how they run their mail-in ballot programs. And while this might be out of step with President Trump and some GOP officials, this is actually historically a pretty conservative principle. The majority also said in clear language that voting is happening when voters fill out a ballot, mm-hmm. not when ballots are making their way through the mail.
16: I mean, the split from the conservatives of the court is pretty interesting, but I'm curious what the reaction has been from conservatives not sitting in the Supreme Court.
17: Yeah, well, I mean, President Trump was obviously upset, right? He renewed his call to severely restrict mail-in ballots nationwide, even though he often votes by mail himself. He also urged Congress to pass an elections overhaul bill that so far has gone nowhere in the Senate and notably doesn't include anything about ballot receipt deadlines. There is Mississippi's Republican governor, too, Tate Reeves. Even though the court upheld his state's own law, he said he disagreed with the ruling and plans to get rid of the state's grace period. He said this is a COVID-era law that doesn't need to stay in place. I think it's worth noting the Republican-led state legislature could have changed the law years ago, but this case was part of a larger GOP effort to undermine access to mail-in voting that just didn't pan out in this case.
16: Because of the way that President Trump attacks this, this gets a lot of attention, but how many voters are we really talking about, big picture, who have their mail ballots arrive after Election Day?
17: You know, so right now, 18 states and territories have a grace period for most voters casting ballots by mail. And it's even more voters when you factor in people overseas, including members of the military. A good example of this is Washington State. In 2024, 250,000 mail-in ballots were counted that were received after Election Day. So, I mean, it's a pretty significant number of people who could have been affected.
16: Interesting. Tell me more about how this would affect people beyond voters, right? Like election officials.
17: Yeah, I mean, this would have been a big change for them. This could have been a lot of chaos, right? Especially in states that have universal mail-in ballot programs. I've seen statements from various secretaries of state that say that educating voters about changes to deadlines would have been like this huge undertaking ahead of the midterms. And like, look, there's data that suggests that voters in general adapt to tighter deadlines over time. But changing the rules so close to an election could create a lot of upheaval in some states. So voting rights advocates say they're relieved the court did not side with Republicans on this.
16: NPR's Ashley Lopez, thank you so much.
17: Yeah, thank you.
16: Frustration is growing in Venezuela following last week's deadly earthquakes. They've killed more than 1,700 people, according to local authorities. Those on the ground say the response from the country's U.S.-backed government has been slow and poorly coordinated, leaving many in the disaster zone to fend for themselves. John Otis reports.
18: A backhoe is digging through the ruins of a 12-story building that collapsed here in the coastal town of Los Corales. But the government backhoe operator never showed up, so local residents had to pay for one. Such delays are costing lives, says Rosalia Bustamante, who lost several friends who were inside the building.
19: Aquí había gente que estaba respondiendo cuando lo llamaban y ya fallecieron. No hay vida. Ya no hay vida.
18: There were people in the ruins responding when we called out to them, she says, but now they're dead. Neighborhood volunteers have pulled more than a dozen corpses out of the building, but lacking body bags, they resort to garbage bags and plastic sheets.
20: In front of me, rescue workers are laying out the corpse of a dead child underneath a palm tree.
18: Venezuela has thousands of police and army troops, but they have been slow to arrive and some have been accused of looting. They've also set up roadblocks and are demanding government permits from doctors and rescue workers. Construction worker Julio Melendez tried to bring in a jackhammer to help search for survivors. But the process took 2 days because police demanded a government permit and the sales receipt for the jackhammer.
21: Todo lo que hace entorpece, todo es un problema, obstáculo. No colabora.
18: The only thing the authorities do is get in the way, he says. Politics also got in the way the last time this part of Venezuela faced disaster.
22: Hola, negra. ¿Usted dónde vive?
18: In 1999, amid mudslides that killed at least 10,000 people, then-President Hugo Chavez rejected U.S. help to rebuild roads and bridges, instead relying on help from his communist allies in Cuba. Now, aid workers are arriving from all over the world, but Venezuela is in far worse shape. People here have endured an economic meltdown, plus a crackdown on their democracy. All this has prompted more than a quarter of the population to flee the country, including large numbers of health workers and engineers.
0: Lo que es transporte, lo que es seguridad, lo que es servicio de agua, lo que es iluminación con plantas eléctricas y la Fuerza Armada.
18: Retired Venezuelan Army General Antonio Riveros says the country's armed forces should have been deployed immediately with trucks, generators, portable lights and water systems. That didn't happen.
0: La actitud de los funcionarios militares ha sido inducida a encontrar un enemigo siempre en la población.
18: Rather than helping people, Rivero says, the security forces are trained to view them as a threat that could rise up against the country's repressive government. After U.S. troops ousted authoritarian leader Nicolas Maduro in January, he was replaced by acting president Delcy Rodriguez. She's widely blamed for the government's haphazard response to the earthquake. But it's also allowed her to further delay a transition to democracy.
1: No one is seriously talking about elections anymore. That is all postponed indefinitely now.
18: That's Orlando Perez, a Latin America expert at the University of North Texas at Dallas. He points out, however, that earthquakes can upend governments, as was the case in Nicaragua. There, dictator Anastasio Somoza stole so much relief aid after a 1972 earthquake that it gave a boost to Sandinista rebels who toppled him.
1: That quake really was the beginning of the end of the Somoza regime.
18: In Venezuela, anger is also rising. This woman, whose nephew died in the quake, blames the slow reaction of government officials. They're damn dogs, she says. Nearby, volunteers continue to improvise as they search for signs of life. At one collapsed building, they attach a cable to a chunk of concrete, then hit the gas to try to remove it. But it barely budges. For NPR News, I'm John Otis in Los Corrales, Venezuela.
16: Cleaning up road trash often involves people in orange vests walking along a highway with those little grabbers and plastic bags. In Oregon, there is an annual trash pickup event that's more like a party. Thousands of people come together to drive hundreds of miles of Forest Service roads, picking up trash by day and then camping out with live music at night. KUOW's Matt Martin was there this weekend.
2: That's trash crashing into a huge dumpster in a field in the small town of Madras, Oregon. It's part of the Gambler 500. The gimmick is to buy a junky car for $500 and gamble on whether or not you can get it running. Once you do, you take that car to race on public lands and collect as much garbage as possible. These cars are heavily modified and painted wild colors. A truck with a dragon on the hood that spits real flames, or a car frame with a boat Frankensteined onto it, known as a Lamboat Guinea. Tate Morgan founded the Gambler 500. He says it's a way to gamify public service.
23: It's the Mary Poppins, you know, a spoonful of sugar thing. You know, if you just said, hey, let's go pick up trash, you would get a half a dozen people. But if you set up this big, cool challenge where people could let their freak flag fly and build crazy, weird cars and not be put in a box, then this is what happens.
2: It really is a party. RVs and tents dot the field. There are food vendors and concert. It's like Burning Man meets Mad Max meets the Sierra Club. Robert Kenton wears a top hat and jacket covered in patches from past gambler events. He's never missed one since 2018. He says all the regulars have grown up and experienced life together.
24: We've gotten married, we've gotten divorced, we've had kids, you know, cancer, births, suicides, stuff like that. So we all kind of just become this kind of weirdly dysfunctional off-roading group family.
2: The Gambler 500 has spread beyond Oregon. Satellite groups have popped up from California to New York. Tate Morgan is happy his idea has taken hold.
23: I think we've also addressed a certain portion of our society and outdoor users who didn't fit in the archetype of how people wanted to define environmentalists and stewardship.
2: These gamblers have removed more than 5 million pounds from public lands in Oregon over the years, a testament to the group's slogan, ABG, Always Be Gambling. For NPR News, I'm Matt Martin in Madras, Oregon.

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1: This July 4th, the conversation across Massachusetts is getting a whole lot bigger. 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
2: This is GBH 89.7. I'm Arun Roth. Good to be with you. Coming up on All Things Considered, with political and economic tensions running high between Canada, the U.S., and Mexico, a trio of breweries from each nation celebrates the unifying force of the World Cup with a beer, Common Ground. That's just ahead. In local sports, the Red Sox host the Washington Nationals at Fenway starting at 7:10. And local World Cup action is underway at Foxborough as Germany and Paraguay remain tied 1-1. Now here is GBH's Dave Epstein with the weather.
3: Mostly clear and comfortable overnight tonight. Temperatures down in the 60s. Tomorrow we're 85 to 90. Lots of sunshine. Cooler for the Cape and the Islands. Tuesday night, a late night shower or thunderstorm. That's the humidity coming in. Temperatures in the 60s. You'll really feel it on Wednesday. Mostly sunny and hot. 90 to 95. It's going to feel over 100. Thursday, sunshine. Temperatures at or a little above the century mark. For GBH News, I'm Dave Epstein.
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0: It's All Things Considered from NPR News. I'm Scott Detrow. The British betting company William Hill predicts more than 5 million pints of beer will be consumed in stadiums and fan zones at this year's World Cup. And that is before you count all the beer being drunk in bars where people are watching the tournament. Three craft breweries based in three World Cup host countries are using the occasion to brew something increasingly rare, cross-border solidarity. NPR's Chloe Veltman reports.
7: The beer makers at Rey Arbol Brewing Company in Mexico, Headlands Brewing in the US, and Cabin Brewing Company in Canada say they came up with the recipe for their World Cup-themed beer over months of back and forth on video chat and email.
8: It's a Mexican lager.
9: That is like a West Coast IPA.
10: And then us up in Canada, most of our beers are hop-driven. So we thought, let's go for a dry-hopped Mexican lager.
7: Cabin's Hayden Dews says they're all sharing the same recipe, but each brewery is giving the product its own individual spin.
10: All three of us ended up designing our own label for the beer.
7: Rey Arbol's Alejandro Gomez says he's created World Cup-themed beers before, but this one is about more than just making a product.

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2: There are tariffs slapped on any European-grown hops, which are really critical to some of our core brands.
1: Meanwhile, when signing an executive order establishing a White House task force for the World Cup in March 2025, President Trump said he viewed the cross-border hostilities as a good thing for the World Cup.
3: Oh, I think it's going to make it more exciting.
4: It's true that when it comes to the actual soccer, we've developed a very healthy, vibrant rivalry between the three countries.
1: This is Andres Martinez. He's the co-director of Arizona State University's Great Game Lab, which explores the connection between sport, media, and geopolitics.
4: But we're also linked together in this very symbiotic relationship.
1: Martinez says when the US, Canada, and Mexico first launched their collaborative bid to co-host the World Cup in 2017, they were closer partners.
4: It was meant to showcase these tight bonds that had developed between the three countries.
1: But things have soured since then, and he says cross-border collaborations related to this year's event, like Common Ground, are rare.
4: To see craft beers across the three countries coming together like this, it's a bittersweet reminder of what we were hoping to see a lot more of, right?
1: Geopolitics couldn't be further from the minds of fans as they watch Mexico play South Africa at Headlands Brewing's North Berkeley location. Roberto Mandujano sips on a pint of Common Ground.
5: Three different ways, right? Three different taste buds come together and make something cool.
1: He's less enthusiastic about the topic of cross-border relations.
5: We live in a world where everyone wants to make everything political, right? But I think it's more of a, I guess, we're all here for soccer, right?
1: The Mexico fan says that's the true Common Ground. Chloe Veltman, NPR News, Berkeley, California.
6: Dementia can cause people to turn inward and become isolated. Their caregivers can feel lonely and stressed as well. A growing number of social support groups are using music to bring joy and connections to those struggling with memory loss and their caregivers as well. Vermont Public's Nina Keck has more.
7: Hey, Jerry, I'm getting your coffee ready.
8: It's late morning, and the downstairs meeting room at St. Luke's Episcopal Church in Chester, Vermont, is filling up. There's an easy banter as couples arrive, grab coffee, and settle around a large table. Then Martha Mitchell straps on her guitar.
9: Okay, so let's start with a song. Do we want to start with Peace in Our Hearts, which Diane and John taught us?
8: The simple song kicks off 2 hours of music and camaraderie.
9: It goes like this.
10: We're gonna walk together, arm in arm with peace in our hearts. We're gonna walk together.
8: This monthly gathering is what's known as a memory cafe. They offer support and activities designed for people with dementia and their caregivers. According to the American Music Therapy Association, a growing number are including music. In fact, of the nearly 600 memory cafes listed in Dementia Friendly America's national database, 100 incorporate music. Diane Holm of Springfield, Vermont, says it's what brings her and her husband John back every month to this group.
11: Because John enjoys, as you've seen, the singing, I enjoy the time we have to share with other caregivers. You don't have to say much because they know exactly what you're talking about. And it's a place where you can be honest.
8: John is a retired attorney who says he's outlived a lot of his friends. Like many people in this group, his memory and mobility problems are getting worse.
12: The only thing that helps a lot is singing. When we're singing with Martha, that really helps because it kind of raises my spirits.

0: John Yaffe agrees. He worked as a nurse before being diagnosed with frontal temporal and vascular dementia in his late 50s.
1: I feel my heartbeat beating slower, and I just feel so much happier. Like it brings out the happy hormones in my brain. I'm thinking.
0: Yaffe's right. Music can trigger the release of hormones and neurotransmitters that boost mood, reduce stress, and improve emotional well-being. For people with dementia, there are

0: are even more benefits. Brain imaging shows listening to familiar or meaningful music can strengthen neural connections, particularly in areas that support memory and attention. It's visceral, says song leader Martha Mitchell.
1: Music is phenomenal. It touches the non-physical part of the body. It gives you access to feelings that you can't access any other way.
0: Like when you hear a favorite song from high school and the words and emotions come flooding back. And Mitchell says for people with advanced dementia who've lost the ability to speak, many can still sing. She points to Jerry Tucker, who comes to this memory cafe with his wife, Deborah. When they arrive, he's withdrawn and sits with his head down. But by the third song, Jerry's head comes up. His gaze is more focused. He's not only singing, he's smiling, which makes his wife smile.
2: Oh, yeah, he can sing words of all these old songs, but not remember, you know, sometimes forget who I am. You know, it's just these memory cafes, I love them.
0: The music feels good, she tells me. And being in a place that feels safe and supportive for both her and her husband is huge. For NPR News, I'm Nynie Keck in Chittenden, Vermont.

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1: This is GBH 89.7. I'm Arun Roth. 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
6: In Los Angeles, I'm Kai Rizdal. It is Monday today, the 29th of June. Good as it always is to have you along, everybody. A not at all hypothetical question as we get going today. Now that the Supreme Court has decided that the president, any president to be clear, can reach directly into the gears of this economy and manipulate them almost as he or she likes, what's going to happen? Two biggies, as you know, out of the justices today, one about the Federal Reserve, one about what until today were called independent agencies. We have called Leah Littman for some analysis. She's a professor of law at the University of Michigan. Leah, welcome back to the program. Good to have you on.
7: Thanks for having me.
6: I want to take these one by one, and I want to take the Lisa Cook decision first, actually. It seems the most straightforward. 5-4, the Supreme Court said the Federal Reserve is actually special, yeah?
7: Yes, that is basically the court's reasoning, that the importance of the Fed means that the Fed is exempt from the court's newly announced rule that independent agencies cannot exist because the president must have the power to fire the heads of any agency exercising significant executive power.
6: So what do you think, just as a matter of the law, them carving out this special thing for the Fed as opposed to independent agencies, which we'll get to the second case in a second?
7: It is frankly ridiculous. In the other case, the one announcing the rule that there can be no independent agencies, Chief Justice Roberts, who wrote the majority, included this incredibly far-reaching language indicating that the president has to have the power to fire everyone, no ands, quasis about it. Only he simultaneously issued an opinion that contained a big and but except the Federal Reserve Board. And the justification for that exception, to my mind, kind of amounts to insert economic reasons here.
6: Right.
7: He adverts to the importance of the Fed. And that's kind of it.
6: Here's the thing that got me about this. They carve out this special place for the Fed because, oh my goodness, the economy, as you said. But then they said independent agencies fundamentally can't exist because reasons. But the whole reason the U.S. economy works is because of these independent agencies, right? All the regulatory bodies, all the rest of them. Help me out here.
7: No, I think that that's exactly right. When you think about the agencies that the court has effectively demolished their independence, we're talking about the Federal Trade Commission, which protects consumers from fraud. We're talking about the Securities and Exchange Commission, which does the same. We're talking about the Equal Employment Opportunity Commission, which regulates the workforce. I could go on, but I hope those examples show that these agencies exercise sweeping powers over corporations, over the economy, over our health, over our safety. And the court just handed the president the power to dictate what the heads of those agencies do. And we've seen how agencies subject to his control exercise their power by persecuting perceived enemies and by granting favors to friends.
6: Justice Sotomayor, in her dissent in that case, said chaos will follow. One imagines policy and political ping pong here with regulatory agencies every 4 to 8 years.
7: Yes, that's exactly right. Because by handing the president the power to effectively remake the federal government every 4 years by firing the heads of these agencies, the court is allowing what are likely to be pretty stark vacillations between what one presidential administration will do and what the next will do.
6: Can we talk about Congress here for a minute?
7: What's that, according to the Supreme Court?
6: well, that's kind of my point, right? The court said these independent agencies have amassed all this power, and I am not a lawyer, but I'm pretty sure Congress gave them the power.
7: That's exactly right. Congress has been establishing these agencies for the better part of a century. And the Supreme Court just fundamentally reordered the distribution of power within the federal government because they know better than Congress. It's really remarkable when you both read these opinions and also put them together with other opinions that the court has issued this term, which either invalidate laws that Congress has enacted, as was the case in Slaughter, the independent agency case, mm-hmm. or render them effectively toothless and unenforceable, like some of the decisions we got last week. And the decision in Slaughter, which again erases independent agencies, seems to view the prospect of congressional oversight as somehow antithetical to democratic government. And by hamstringing, kneecapping Congress, my view is that the court is undermining democracy in the process.
6: This is going to sound like a facetious question, but it's really not. Now what happens?
7: Now what happens is my guess is the president will attempt to assert the powers that he has been granted, and he will also press the limits of those powers by asserting control over the career civil service as well and remake the entirety of the federal government.
6: Leah Lipman is a professor of law at the University of Michigan. She's got her own podcast. It's called Strict Scrutiny, and also a book on the subject at hand. Now out, I think, in paperback, right, Leah? It's called Lawless.
7: Indeed, with a new chapter on the unitary executive theory that was at work in Slaughter.
6: There you go. Leah, thanks a lot.
7: Thank you.
6: Wall Street on the second to last day of the first half of the year. Traders had not a care in the world. We will have the details when we do the numbers.

0: Here's a little tomorrow's news today to get you ahead of the news cycle. It's Thursday's news today, technically, when we'll get the June jobs report, because Friday's the 4th. After a pretty stagnant 2025, the labor market has picked up the past couple of months. More than 170,000 new jobs every month since March in this economy. Marketplace's Henry Epp looks at what's been driving that and where it might be driving us.
1: For most of the last year, healthcare was one of the only industries consistently adding jobs, says Nicole Bichot at ZipRecruiter.
2: But when we come into the last couple of months this spring, we've started to see gains equaling out a bit across different industries.
1: Local governments started hiring more. So did social assistance organizations, think childcare and home care aides. And last month, leisure and hospitality companies staffed up, restaurants and hotels, possibly boosted by the World Cup. Ron Hetrick is with the analytics firm Lightcast.
3: Those aren't the lockdown career jobs that make people feel really good about the economy.
1: Professional industries, meanwhile, like banking, insurance, and tech, are stagnant or even shedding jobs. And that's frustrating to a certain class of workers.
3: What they want to see is, are these white-collar, better-paying industries hiring? And the reality is, no, they're not.
1: So some workers who might otherwise try to climb the corporate ladder may be opting for lower-paid work, says Nicole Bichot at ZipRecruiter.
2: We're seeing a lot of maybe established, experienced workers going and taking entry-level positions, and that's leaving less room for somebody with no resume and no work experience to break into the market.
1: Especially new graduates. Michelle Evermore at the National Employment Law Project says that's who she'll be keeping an eye on when the June jobs report drops this week.
4: I'm hearing that people newly graduated are having trouble finding work, and June is where we will see them succeed or fail.
1: Evermore says she's concerned about fraying around the edges in the job market. Along with youth unemployment, she's also watching black unemployment and unemployment among people with disabilities. If those numbers rise, it could be a sign of a weaker job market to come. I'm Henry Epp for Marketplace.

0: Energy prices have occupied a whole lot of our collective brain space the past, what, 4 months since presidents started bombing Iran? That's because A, gas, but also because B, rising fuel costs factor into everything else, transportation costs most notably. One example thereof? Over the past 4 months, the cost of sending a container full of goods across the Pacific has risen from around $1,800 to, the shipping company Freightos says, almost $4,200. Marketplace's Justin Ho is on that one.
1: Fuel costs are a major component of container shipping rates. So when the war started and oil prices rose, ocean carriers started passing on those costs.
2: And that's why we saw that kind of gradual increase in rates when this first started, because they're trying to recoup those costs.
1: That's Judah Levine, head of research at Freightos. Then, in May, rates spiked. Levine says that's partly because a lot of importers loaded up on goods ahead of schedule, because they're worried that ocean carriers and overseas manufacturers will jack up prices even more.
2: So this means that there's front-loading. Importers are pulling demand forward for various reasons.
1: Another reason is that importers are worried about tariffs. In about a month, the Trump administration will be able to replace its current 10% tariffs with a new set of import taxes that could go much higher. Rachel Brewster is a professor at Duke Law School.
3: They could raise them to 20%, to 25%. You know, there really is no limit. I mean, they could set them at 1,000%.
1: Importers also want to take advantage of strong consumer spending.
4: And so companies have confidence in bringing in goods that we think will sell in the fall.
1: Zach Rogers is a professor of supply chain management at Colorado State University. As a result, he says that's increasing demand for all kinds of transportation, pushing up the price of shipping by truck, for instance. And in turn,
4: that even spills over into things like rail, which there's been a big shift in demand towards rail to try to get away from the cost of trucks.
1: Rogers says a lot of those costs will eventually be passed on to consumers. I'm Justin Ho for Marketplace.

0: Apologies in advance for this inconvenient reminder of the passage of time, but we're coming up on 5 years since the big $1.2 trillion Biden-era infrastructure law. There is, in fact, a new bill working its way through Congress to reauthorize some of that money and add some new programs as well. But the point is, building public infrastructure is expensive. And it turns out, figuring out just how expensive it is way easier said than done. Leah Brooks is a professor of public policy and public administration at George Washington University, and she's got a new paper out about exactly that. Professor Brooks, welcome to the program.
1: Thank you for having me.
0: So, I'm going to read you back the title of your own paper. It says, Measuring the Cost of Building Infrastructure Over Time, : Very Hard to Do Well. Why that bit after the colon? Why is it so hard to do well?
1: Because it's so, so hard, guys. It's hard because there are lots of important things that go into building infrastructure that we can't measure in a standard way.
0: Okay, why? How come?
1: Because if you're producing a private good like apple juice, you measure the things that the apple juice producer purchases to make apple juice, which could be apples and apple squishing machines and stuff like that.
0: Sure.
1: And that's his producer price index. And then you can measure a consumer price index for apple juice, which is the price at which the apple juice producer sells the apple juice to consumers. But unfortunately, for roads and bridges and ports, it's not quite so clear. And it's not clear because the government is both a producer in its purchasing, but it's also the final consumer too.
0: Right.
1: If you think about the government as being us, the people who voted in these politicians.
0: Right.
1: So first, it's hard to measure all the parts. And then second, you know, economists like to think about net benefits. So not just the benefit to you, Kai Rizal, driving on the freeway to work, but the pollution and the noise that you give maybe as you pass the Hollywood Bowl and harm the
0: as one does in L.A. All those externalities. But let me ask you something. I mean, because this is the thing that confounds the citizenry at large, I'm sure, all the time. We are told that a new road will cost $1 billion because that's what the contractors bid for it and that's what it's going to cost. And then, you know, 5 years later when the road is built, it winds up costing $17 billion because of markups and the cost to the government and all of those things. So there's a lot that happens between the initial price tag and taxpayers finally paying the bill.
1: That's right. And what we do really, really well is we measure the initial price tag. We're great.
0: Right.
1: We're pretty good at measuring the initial price tag. We are very, very, very bad at measuring the final price tag. But then there's all the money the government puts into the project above and beyond the money it's paid to the private contractor. And that we have little to no visibility on.
0: Is that like administrative overhead? Is that what you're saying? Basically, I mean, you know, that's a broad term, but basically?
1: Yes, but there's so many things that go into overhead, right? That could be permitting, that could be litigation, thousands of community meetings you have in advance of a project. Those are important and valuable, and we should measure how much they cost.
0: We are not, as much as Americans might like to think otherwise, we are not the only country in the world, and we're not the only country in the world that builds infrastructure. And yet we have a deserved reputation for building it more expensively than almost any other country on the planet, right? The Chinese do it, the Japanese do it, the Europeans do it, and they all do it cheaper than we do. How come?
1: That's an excellent question, Guy. What Zach Lisko, a Yale law professor, and I have written is that part of the reason it costs so much more in the U.S. than elsewhere in the world is because we give citizens an unparalleled ability to complain, which we call citizen voice, arrived in the late 60s and early 70s as a response to truly awful things that the federal government did. But in response, we've created a system where not only do you give input before a project starts, but you give input endlessly after the project continues, sometimes in the form of litigation. But litigation also drags out projects, and the longer the project takes, the more expensive the project becomes.
0: I'm having a tough time wrapping my head around this because it seems so obvious that there are things that need to change, but we've been doing infrastructure in this country this way for decades and decades and decades and decades, and one despairs that there will actually be a solution.
1: Well, I wouldn't say that you're wrong to be pessimistic. On the other hand, economists also say, is it economists or traders? The only solution to high prices is high prices.
0: It's high prices, yeah.
1: And, you know, maybe we just, it wasn't bad enough before. At some point, I think it will become so expensive that we realize that the trade-offs we're making are not the trade-offs we want to make anymore. And that makes the politics change.
0: Leah Brooks. She's a professor of public policy, also public administration at the George Washington University. Professor Brooks, thanks for your time. I appreciate it.
1: Thank you, Guy.

0: Coming up,
1: fun little hanging birds and bird cages, a whimsical cat pillow.
0: Sounds pretty nice. I don't know. First, though, let's do the numbers. Dow Industrial's up 306 today, 0.6%, 52,182. The NASDAQ added 522 points, 2.1%, 25,820. The S&P 500 up 86 points, 1.2%, 74.40 there. So, Rocket Lab makes launch vehicles, you know, uses them to put clients' payloads into orbit. It's paying $8 billion to buy Iridium Communications and its network of telecom satellites so it can compete against SpaceX. Rocket Labs up 15.9% today. Iridium ascended 25.4%. Meanwhile, SpaceX discussing a deal to provide cell service with cable and internet provider Charter, so says Bloomberg. Okay, SpaceX up 7.1% on the day. 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
0: This is Marketplace. I'm Kai Rizdahl. You know how the streaming slash entertainment slash media slash TV slash film business is really fragmented right now? Comcast would like you to hold its beer. The cable conglomerate said today it's going to spin off its media subsidiary, NBC Universal, into a separate publicly traded company. It's going to have TV and film and Peacock in it. That's the streaming service. Also, Universal theme parks. Comcast keeps its connectivity businesses, broadband and wireless. The deal is going to take about a year to get done, which honestly is forever in this business. Marketplace's Stephanie Hughes reports.
6: When Comcast bought NBC Universal back in 2011, we were in a very different media landscape.
7: The synergies that made sense 15 years ago are less and less apparent.
6: Roger Entner is with Recon Analytics, which counts Comcast as a customer. He points out that since then, streaming has become a thing. Satellite internet, also more of a thing. Content creators are definitely a thing. All of these create challenges for Comcast.
7: The attention that they deserve makes it much easier if there are two companies than one.
6: Entner says Comcast and NBC have always been culturally pretty different and will be more at home in separate houses, so to speak. A cable company, he says, is by definition risk averse because it's got to help people get and stay online.
7: Whereas when it comes to content, this is all about not being boring, not being cautious, because that's like the worst content you can watch on television.
6: This is not Comcast's first attempt to divide and conquer. Earlier this year, it spun off cable networks, including MSNBC and CNBC. One potential motive?
8: It's a for sale sign.
6: Charles Schrager is a professor at both NYU and Fordham and a former HBO exec. He says it's tough to sell an entertainment company wrapped inside a cable company. No other business wants to eat something that big.
8: There's too many things that they don't want. But would they be interested in buying a library?
6: A library of movies and TV shows with a streaming service as the cherry on top? That's a lot more digestible. I'm Stephanie Hughes from Marketplace.

0: Short though it may be, this is a busy week economy-wise. Those two Supreme Court rulings, Leah Littman and I were talking about. The June jobs report on Thursday, I mentioned that. And then tomorrow, the Case-Shiller Home Price Index. Part of the challenge with home prices now, specifically with them staying high, is that home owners are staying in their homes longer. 12 years on average nationwide. That's data from Redfin. The longest tenure is here in Los Angeles, where the typical homeowner hangs onto a house for 20 years. The longer you stay in one place, of course, the more stuff you are going to accumulate. And when it is finally time to move or to sell, all of that stuff can be a business opportunity. Here's today's installment of our series, Adventures in Housing.
1: 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We have our main room in here. One of the exciting things about this sale is there are some really beautiful rugs. We've got ceramics in every color. 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I mean, we like everything from, you know, the kitschy fun to serious things. We sell things from $4 for cook's tools, like whisks and spatulas and things like that, to I think the most expensive thing I've ever sold in a sale was $65,000 for a rare Porsche. It varies. This one, you know, the range, we're still pricing a lot of things, but, you know, it's a lot of work. I mean, we've been pricing all of this pottery, every single piece. So we are going to research the artist. We're going to look at what similar things have sold for, and we're going to price it from there. We offer a full service where you can just hand us the keys and we're going to do everything and deliver it empty at the end. So for us, it means getting things donated and junking some things. That's a higher level of service. There's a second level where we still do phase one and hold the event the exact same, except we just don't deal with what's left. Both options are just a flat fee. So the only reason I know about this, at least on the service side, is in 2015, my mother passed away and I hired a company to help me. And I didn't know what to do. With you look around, you don't know what to do with everything. So I hired a company, handed them the keys, got on a plane back to LA and watched as they handled her things so beautifully. It was an online estate sale. I was blown away and I knew immediately I had found a new career path. I was really lost for a period of time. You know, I talk about real estate, I did it, but I fell out of love with it and was just floundering in a variety of weird attempts to just make ends meet. And then she gets sick, my mom, I take care of her, she dies, and I find this business. I find a whole new path, a whole new career. I say it's her final gift to me because I'm just so lucky. I'm really lucky.
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0: This final note on the way out today, it was Friday, but it's kind of evergreen as we all fret over AI taking our jobs. I saw this one on Bloomberg. that Ford had to hire back a bunch of engineers it had let go, 300 engineers specifically. The company had thought AI could do their jobs in quality assurance. Turns out, not. Score one, I think, for humanity. Amir Babawi, Kalyn Esch, John Gordon Neukar, Steve Mullis, and Stephanie Seek are the Marketplace editing staff. Kelly Silvera is the news director. And I'm Kai Rizdahl. We will see you tomorrow, everybody. This is APM.
3: This is GBH 89.7. I'm Soraya Wintersmith. The Boston area is under an extreme heat watch this week, and officials are reminding people to be vigilant about staying cool. Temps are expected to go through the roof starting Wednesday and could hit 100 degrees or higher Thursday. People are advised to stay hydrated, limit their outdoor physical activity, and use public cooling spaces if their homes are too hot. Cambridge Chief Climate Officer Julie Wormser says residents are used to hot summers, but not to this extent.
4: People need to make sure that they recognize what heat stress looks like. If you feel dizzy, if your face is flushed, if you feel thirsty, if you have a headache, take it seriously. Get inside where it's cool.
3: Wormser says Cambridge residents can cool off at public libraries, pools, and splash pads. The city of Boston will also open dozens of cooling centers of its own. The town of Canton is out with a final report on Sean Good. That's the former police sergeant whose discriminatory communications were first revealed amid the Karen Reed case. The report contains excerpts of messages sent by Good. They include slurs used against a host of groups, including Black people, Asian people, Jewish people, and the LGBTQ plus community. The communications also include slurs against people who are mentally and physically disabled. Good resigned last month and was suspended by the state's police oversight agency earlier this month. And a newly signed ordinance is meant to keep more Boston seniors eligible for property tax relief. Under the ordinance, economic factors like inflation will be taken into account on a yearly basis, so seniors who have previously qualified for the relief program aren't kicked off. Boston City Councilor Ruthie Louis-Jean says it's a measure senior citizens deserve.
5: Our older residents have given so much to this city. They have raised families, you all have raised families, built businesses, and made our communities places of belonging. This is about keeping a promise to you.
3: The city says the ordinance is one of many efforts meant to ensure that Boston residents aren't priced out of their own neighborhoods. Mainly clear overnight, lows in the 60s, partly cloudy and warmer tomorrow, highs in the high 80s. Wednesday, we're on track to have our first official heat wave. In 2026, it'll be partly cloudy, hot and humid, highs in the mid-90s. 73 right now in Boston. 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
10: Good evening, I'm Amna Nawaz.
11: And I'm Jeff Bennett. On the NewsHour tonight, the U.S. Supreme Court issues a series of major rulings with far-reaching implications for presidential power and the future of elections.
10: Rescue efforts in Venezuela grow increasingly desperate as the death toll rises and another aftershock rattles the country.
11: And a new report finds the American dream slipping out of reach for many DACA recipients.
12: They have been, in essence, dismantling the program by ensuring that certain DACA recipients from certain countries cannot get status or get their DACA renewed.

Major funding for the PBS NewsHour has been provided by the ongoing support of these individuals and institutions, and friends of the NewsHour, including Leonard and Norma Klorfine and the Judy and Peter Bloom Kovler Foundation. And with the ongoing support of these individuals and institutions.

0: 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Thank you.
1: Welcome to the NewsHour. The U.S. Supreme Court today issued two major rulings that significantly expand presidential power and President Donald Trump's attempt to further reshape the federal government.
2: In a 5-4 ruling written by Chief Justice John Roberts, the court's justices said the president does not have the power to fire Lisa Cook, a member of the Federal Reserve Board of Governors. In the decision, the Chief Justice wrote, quote, to accept any one of the administration's arguments would in effect transform the Federal Reserve's for-cause protection into at-will employment, an interpretive leap out of step with the statute Congress enacted and our nation's tradition of central banking protected from political interference. But in a separate ruling issued today, Justice Roberts handed the president broader power to fire the heads of independent agencies, overturning a nearly century-old legal precedent. In that case, which involved the removal of Federal Trade Commissioner Rebecca Slaughter, the Chief Justice said, quote, subordinates who exercise the president's power are subject to removal by him. The president celebrated the Slaughter decision in a post on his social media platform, saying the justices increased presidential power, quote, at a time when it's most needed. For more on today's rulings, I'm joined now by NewsHour Supreme Court analyst and SCOTUS blog co-founder Amy Howe. Amy, good to see you.
3: Good to see you, too.
2: So two rulings on presidential power, different directions for each one. Let's start with the ruling for Lisa Cook. Why did the justices block her firing for now?
3: So the justices. This is the majority.

0: Majority by Chief Justice John Roberts really stressed the importance of the Fed's independence. They pointed to the first and second national banks and said that Congress had really wanted those to be independent and that the Fed followed in those footsteps. They talked about the importance of having monetary policy be independent of outside influence and that if the president could fire a Fed governor for any reason, that it would potentially impede on that independence. And so they said that Lisa Cook was entitled to notice and an opportunity to be heard before she could be fired, and that she hadn't gotten that when President Trump attempted to fire her in a Truth Social post.
1: And in a statement, we should note Lisa Cook hailed the decision as one affirming a key principle, as she put it, quote, that the Federal Reserve must make all its policy decisions guided by evidence and independent judgment and free from political interference. But Amy, is this ruling a good sign for the Fed, where the president has tried to exert more control, or is it just a temporary pause in that fight?
0: I think it's a good sign for the Fed. You know, we've got five justices who feel very strongly, including Justice Brett Kavanaugh, about the Fed's independence. And it seems, you know, perhaps the president could try to find cause to fire a member of the Fed. Certainly this doesn't rule that out, but it the majority's ruling certainly makes it much harder for him to do that.
1: All right, let's turn now to the Slaughter decision that involves the firing of the FTC commissioner, as we noted. And Justice Roberts also wrote the majority opinion here, ruling the president can fire members of independent agencies. How did Roberts justify that presidential power?
0: So it's kind of a corollary to the idea, I think it was Harry S. Truman, the buck stops here. Mm. He talked about the idea that the president is the head of the executive branch and really has to carry out all of the laws. And he said to do that, the president needs to make sure that everyone who's working for him is working effectively, and he needs to be able to fire the people who aren't. And so there was this, you know, 1930s distilled, the very relying on exec carries out invest,
1: which he had to say.
2: What we have seen is a massive expansion of executive power at the expense of Congress, who designed these agencies to work on behalf of the people and not the powerful. And it's at the expense of those people who deserve a government that fights for them without fear or favor and doesn't just reward the president's allies and punish his perceived enemies.
1: Amy, how, in your view, does this shape or reshape presidential power?
0: It's really an enormous expansion of presidential power. Justice Sonia Sotomayor, in her dissent, noted that obviously this doesn't apply just to the FTC, but to, you know, she said potentially dozens of what had until now been independent agencies like the Nuclear Regulatory Commission, the Merit Systems Protection Board, and many others that, you know, Congress had intended to be independent from the president, but now the president can control who's part of those agencies.
1: There's another big decision I need to ask you about. That was the Supreme Court rejecting President Trump's push to review the verdict in the E. Jean Carroll case that involved a $5 million civil judgment against him. That was after a jury found that he had sexually abused and defamed the writer E. Jean Carroll. The president says that he plans to fight the ruling. Does he have a path for further appeal here?
0: There's really not much of a path. You know, certainly he could ask the Supreme Court to consider this again. They almost never do. This was a really unusual case in the sense that he'd appealed asking the Supreme Court to take up this case. The Supreme Court had put off even considering it over and over again for a couple of months. And then today, without any comment, they turned it down. You know, there was no one, none of the justices, as they sometimes do, wrote any separate writings to say that they would have taken up this case. There was no sign that any of the justices necessarily were interested in doing anything with it.
1: Another big day at the court. More to come. NewsHour Supreme Court analyst, SCOTUS Blog co-founder Amy Howe. Thank you so much.
0: Thank you.
3: For more on today's ruling that blocked President Trump from firing Federal Reserve Governor Lisa Cook, we are joined now by Cook's lead counsel, Abby Lowell. Welcome to the NewsHour.
4: That's good to be here.
3: So what was your reaction when you read the Supreme Court's decision today? What stood out to you most?
4: Well, I mean, the first reaction was one of joy and a relief and a little bit of optimism that in the midst of what is a power grab by this administration and this president, there are some walls left that he cannot get over.
3: The court decided this on narrow procedural grounds rather than ruling directly on whether a president can ever remove a Federal Reserve governor. So why is that a victory rather than a deferral of the core question?
4: There are two reasons why it is a victory. To begin with, they just didn't simply say this is a procedural, go back and do it. It gave some parameters as to what happens. Remember that this went to the Supreme Court in the district court. And because there have been so many of those that the Supreme Court has been willing to overturn, the fact that ours stands strong has to be seen by anybody as a victory. That's one. And as I said, the second reason is it's not just, okay, we saw it, you did it wrong, go do it better. There are words in this statute that should make it very much more difficult for the president to do what he's trying to do and to infuse politics into the Federal Reserve.
3: Well, it speaks to the constitutional status of the Federal Reserve going forward.
4: It does. So again, I realize that today was also the decision about other independent agencies, and this is a super independent agency. The court made very clear something that we've put forward from the beginning, which is in American history and in the law, the Federal Reserve Board stands unique. Having said that, this decision also points out things that others can use. It does define what due process means about notice and an opportunity to be heard. And at least in terms of this next chapter, it points out some parameters of what cause can be and what it cannot be.
3: The same court that protected Lisa Cook upheld President Trump's firing of the FTC Commissioner Rebecca Slaughter and expanded his authority over other independent government agencies. How should we understand that ruling?
4: In terms of both, you have to understand them together, I think. So, look, we now can predict, unfortunately, many of the votes that take place on this 9-member Supreme Court before a word is uttered or any opinion is written. And that remained to be the case, unfortunately, in my opinion, in the FTC Slaughter case. What it means is that this court is not about to be all it can be to put a check and balance on another branch of government, which I and others believe is what the founders wanted. And remember, this was not just the court and the president, it was Congress that created these independent agencies, and Congress should have a say as well. So when they established it, I think the precedent that applied to the Slaughter case was one that should have been prevailed and not overruled. That said, remember again, in the midst of all federal agencies, the Federal Reserve stands alone. It is an agency, but it also is the U.S. Bank, and it also has a history unlike any other agency, going back to the founding of our country. And what today was the court made very clear to this president and to every president that comes after that this is a unique agency for which if you're going to try to do something wrong, you're going to be held to a much higher standard.
3: And yet the president says he's pushing forward. After the ruling, President Trump wrote on Truth Social that the case was decided on a strictly procedural basis, and he vowed to take appropriate action immediately to remove Dr. Cook from the board. So what's your response to that? And what options, if any, does the government have left?
4: My response is to thank President Trump again for whenever there could be any doubt that his motives are wrong, that the action he's going to take is improper, or that he is not going to conform to the basis of the Supreme Court's decision. It took him minutes, like a child who's been disappointed by losing a game, to go and say something about, oh, I'm still tougher than the next person. That said, what he has done in his immediacy is point out that if he thinks that whatever he's going to give now is process, he has undermined that by what he said. And if he's going to try to come up with some other pretext for what happened to be true cause to remove this governor, he has undermined that as well.
3: So the court, in leaving Dr. Cook in her position while the underlying litigation continues, what happens next procedurally?
4: So what happens next is that the court has made its ruling. The case still exists in the district court that gave us our injunction. Remember, the other side of the coin of the emergency docket is when the Court of Appeals or the Supreme Court doesn't stop something from happening, it continued on. So remember, for all those who are paying attention, President Trump purported to fire Dr. Cook now 9 months ago, maybe longer, and she has been a very active and appropriate member of the board ever since. So what happens now? We go back to the district court and continue to prove that the president was wrong and the Federal Reserve Board governor was right, and the Federal Reserve Board is a unique agency for which politics should not invade.
3: Abby Lowell, thanks again for joining us this evening. We appreciate it.
4: It's my pleasure to be here.

0: Venezuelans continued to search for loved ones trapped under debris and rubble caused by the devastating back-to-back earthquakes 5 days ago. And today, the region experienced a 4.6 magnitude aftershock that rattled rescuers and residents in the disaster zone. The Venezuelan government estimates up to 1,700 people have died, but that number is expected to climb even higher. Stephanie Tsai has our report.
1: The gruff hands of rescuers cradle a newborn, seemingly oblivious to the ruins that surround him. Baby Juan was trapped beneath concrete for 32 hours. Mom is pulled out moments later and carried to an ambulance. The baby's robust cries, a relief. 5 days after the earthquake struck, the search is on for miracles. The window for survivability without food or water is closing. But today, rescuers pulled this 21-year-old man from the rubble. Tens of thousands of Venezuelans are still missing. Ana Rada is searching for her sister.
2: Difficult. Difficult, but looking forward. We must have faith. Never losing hope, I'm here. They said there were signs of life, and I ran up here. I have faith. Until I see the body, I have faith.
1: Vladimir Moreno said the family was able to reach his sister, who is believed trapped. This rescue crew from Turkey is using thermal imaging equipment to detect signs of life. Another team from the UK brought dogs to La Guaira, the hardest hit state. They're specially trained search canines who can sniff out survivors. Last week's back-to-back earthquakes leveled entire blocks in La Guaira and damaged the country's international airport. Venezuelans have organized volunteers to help distribute food and other essentials, growing from a few hundred volunteers to now 2,000.
3: Life loses its meaning if we cannot help others. We should help those in need because no one knows if one day it might be us who need help.
4: The national hospitals, we've seen numbers of being, you know, at over 800% capacity.
1: Rafael Garcia oversees the IRC's operations in Venezuela and Colombia.
4: From our side, we're already working with partners on the ground, providing, for example, access to medical support through mobile teams. They are reporting, and as you would expect in this kind of context, continue mass movement of people throughout the country out of the affected zones.
1: Tens of thousands are now homeless, sleeping in shelters.
5: The first thing I hope is they'll help me and give me a place to live because it's very uncomfortable to be like this, sleeping bad, wanting to cook my meals, prepare my things, and have my own room. That's what I'm hoping for, that they'll help us and give us a place to live.
1: For now, the focus is still on search and rescue.
4: While the number of missing people is still on those levels of 40, 50,000, you just need to keep bringing the resources as much as possible. Like I mentioned before, we're still on the clock. They haven't called off search and rescue operations.
1: More than two dozen international rescue teams have arrived or are heading to Venezuela. The U.S. has pledged $150 million worth of humanitarian assistance, overseen by a two-star Marine general. And American search and rescue teams, including this group from Fairfax, Virginia, have been on the ground since last week. 2 days ago, their expertise paid off. Out of the remains of a building, they pulled this baby out. And thankfully, it wouldn't stop crying. For the PBS NewsHour, I'm Stephanie Tsai.
0: Late today, the U.S. announced it's sending a military unit to Venezuela to assist key airports in facilitating humanitarian assistance. And we also learned that more than 100 Venezuelans deported from the United States hours before the earthquake are reportedly missing after their hotel collapsed. According to Human Rights First, which monitors ICE deportation flights, 146 Venezuelans, including 19 women and 7 children, were transported to a hotel in La Guaira last Wednesday, just before the earthquake struck.

We return to the Supreme Court for the day's other headlines. The justices also ruled today that constitutional privacy protections apply to cell phone location data. At issue was the police use of what's known as geofence warrants to locate all devices near the scene of a crime back in 2019. The court ruled that even when location information is shared with companies like Google and Apple, people don't forfeit their expectations of privacy. The case was widely viewed as a test for how privacy would be protected in this digital age. The San Francisco Archdiocese has agreed to pay $395 million to sexual abuse survivors, according to the victims' lawyers. It settles the claims of more than 500 survivors, the vast majority from decades ago, who said they were sexually abused by members of the clergy. In a statement, San Francisco's archbishop said, quote, "While no financial settlement can erase the painful legacy of past actions, let us pray that God's grace may help to heal all those affected." The San Francisco Archdiocese and several other dozen other dioceses nationwide have declared bankruptcy as a direct result of child sexual abuse lawsuits. Global health officials say more than 1,300 deaths have been linked to the record heat wave blanketing Europe. That toll is likely to rise as France alone reported at least 1,000 deaths above normal last week during some of the country's hottest ever days for the month of June. In Berlin over the weekend, police shot water cannons to cool down.

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1: Seven fires have prompted evacuations, including in Arizona, New Mexico, and Washington State. Meantime, in Kentucky and Tennessee, at least four people were killed following severe storms this weekend that triggered flash floods. Kentucky remains under a state of emergency as cleanup there continues. In Afghanistan, UN officials there say Pakistani forces conducted overnight strikes that killed at least 28 people, including women and children. An Afghan official promised that the country would retaliate. Villagers sifted through buildings that were reduced to rubble. A top Pakistani official said dozens of militants were targeted and killed in the strikes. This latest escalation follows months of cross-border fighting that's killed hundreds. Multiple rounds of talks have so far failed to produce a ceasefire. In Ukraine, a wave of Russian strikes killed at least 11 people and injured dozens more today. One of the strikes happened in Dnipro, killing five. Another hit this minibus in Zaporizhia, killing three, including a child. The attacks follow Ukraine's own heavy drone assault against a major Russian oil refinery this past weekend, the latest in a number of long-range strikes against Russian energy facilities in recent months. Russia's president, Vladimir Putin, acknowledged for the first time that his country was facing a fuel shortage as a result.
2: Problems persist for both drivers and businesses. Queues at petrol stations, unfortunately, also remain. It is not always possible to find the required grade of fuel at present, and of course, we understand the difficulties faced by agricultural producers and farming enterprises during this period.
1: Putin later insisted to Russian state TV that the strikes will not bring Moscow back to the negotiating table. Comcast is planning to split itself into two separate companies again. The corporate giant announced plans to spin off its remaining media enterprises, NBC Universal and Sky, into one entity. The other would focus on its broadband internet and wireless services. The planned move comes just months after Comcast separated most of its cable TV networks, such as CNBC and MS Now. Comcast shares rose sharply on the news. Meantime, it was a positive day overall for Wall Street. The Dow Jones Industrial Average added more than 0.5%. The NASDAQ shot up by more than 2%, and the S&P 500 ended a five-day losing streak. And some World Cup spoilers ahead. Five-time tournament champ Brazil beat Japan 2-1 today in a match that was a nail-biter until the very end. After Japan led at the half, Brazil clawed back and scored the game-winning goal with less than 1 minute left in stoppage time. They'll advance to the round of 16, as will Canada after another dramatic late-scoring win against South Africa yesterday. It's Canada's first ever knockout round victory in World Cup history. Still to come on the NewsHour, new education guidelines in Texas challenge the separation of church and state. And Tamara Keith and Amy Walter break down the latest political headlines.
3: This is the PBS NewsHour from the David M. Rubenstein Studio at WETA in Washington, headquarters of PBS News.
4: Passages from the Bible will now become required reading for the roughly 5.5 million public school students in Texas. That follows the State Board of Education approving a new mandatory reading list on Friday, the first of its kind in the country. The Republican-controlled board also approved a controversial overhaul of the state's social studies curriculum for elementary and middle school students. William Brangham has the details.
5: Starting in the first grade, students will now be assigned at least one mandatory Bible passage per year, along with classics by Shakespeare, Dickens, and Langston Hughes. The new social studies guidelines emphasize Christian concepts and figures, while downplaying the significance of other events tied to race in American history and reducing focus on world events. The State Board of Education said the updated curriculum would, quote, give students a comprehensive understanding of the arc of history. But critics say the changes elevate historical disinformation and violate the separation of church and state. To help us understand these new guidelines and how they came about, we are joined by Jaden Edison. He's the public education reporter at the Texas Tribune. Jaden, thank you so much for being here. Let's start talking about these, the new requirement, the reading list. The State Board of Education

0: said that this is a classical correction and that the previous curriculum, quote, resulted in generations of students who do not know the greatness of America or its greatest state, Texas. Now, opponents, as you've been reporting, argue that this is mostly straight white men coming at the expense of people of color and women. And then there are also these Bible passages. What should we know about this new reading list, and specifically what it requires of students with regards to the Bible passages?
1: This is significant for a number of reasons. I think the biggest being that, you know, for the first time, you know, here in Texas, right, you know, typically when we've seen the introduction, say, of lesson plans or materials here as recent as the last couple of years, those have been optional, right? And districts have had the opportunity to be able to adopt them or not adopt them and to adapt them to children as they see fit. But the final version that was just authorized, effectively, again, is the state saying that children, you know, as young as 6 years old, all the way up to preparing to, you know, receive your high school diploma, will be required to engage with or read Bible passages. And again, that's significant. You look at Texas, right? One of the most diverse states in the nation, not along the lines of just race and ethnicity, but also along the lines of religion, right? You know, Muslims, you know, Buddhists, folks who are, you know, not religious at all, right, will be mandated to engage with these materials that have now been required by the state. And so certainly this is extremely significant and something that will impact nearly 5.5 million children here in public schools in Texas.
0: We should also remind people that Texas also mandated the displaying of the Ten Commandments in all public schools. I mean, opponents argue that this kind of biblical education does violate the separation between church and state. How do supporters justify this? What do they argue is the reason for mandating this for all those students?
1: A lot of what you hear is what we've seen, you know, really, you know, religious scholars and historians, you know, dispute, you know, especially in recent years, is this belief that, you know, America was founded as a Christian nation. And so therefore, all of its laws and policies and practices, specifically as we, you know, you think about education and the role that plays in developing, you know, young citizens, all those institutions should reflect, you know, Christian values and beliefs. And that's, you know, what they have said and what they have argued. And it's also this belief that children cannot learn about, say, for example, Western civilization and European tradition without knowing stories, you know, laid out in the Bible. And so you talk to historians, you know, you talk to educators, you know, you talk to people of various faith traditions, races, ethnicities. Certainly those things are contested, but obviously, you know, that has been a lot of the rationale for a lot of these policy changes. You know, you look at the last few years and, you know, this feeling that from conservative advocates and you know, Republican leaders here in the state that, you know, schools are training, you know, kids to hate the country because of how they depict America's history of racism and slavery.
0: Let's talk about those changes in social studies. That was a very contentious process. Explain those changes and how they will impact students.
1: I think about these things in tandem, right? And what we're talking about is a complete rewrite and overhaul of the way Texas has historically taught social studies, right? And what we're seeing now is a very Texas-centric, American-centric, American exceptionalism-centric, you know, lesson approach. This new approach, right, is in chronological order, but also currently students who are in sixth grade, you know, they attend a world cultures class, right, which teaches them about the various governments and traditions of again, of different cultures, you know, throughout the world. It's in the name. Well, that course has been eliminated. Certainly, again, a dramatic overhaul of the way things have been taught in Texas and obviously the way things will be taught for years to come.
0: All right. That is Jaden Edison of the Texas Tribune. Thank you so much for being here.
1: Thanks for having me.

0: The American dream is slipping further out of reach for young adults who were brought to this country without authorization as children, known as DACA recipients. That is the conclusion of a new report which argues the barriers they face are driven not by a lack of ambition or talent, but by policy. Liz Landers speaks with one of the report's authors.
1: This month marks 14 years since the creation of Deferred Action for Childhood Arrivals, or DACA. For more than 500,000 dreamers, many of them now in their 30s, their future in this country is uncertain. The policy, established under the Obama administration, offered undocumented immigrants who entered the U.S. as minors a renewable two-year period of protection from deportation. To qualify, recipients must have been living in the U.S. before June 15, 2007, be in school or have a diploma, and have no criminal record. The Trump administration is chipping away at the policy, leaving the fate of many of its rules and regulations to ongoing court challenges. The report, in their own words, examines the postgraduate trajectories of more than 2,500 dreamers with college degrees. It finds White House policy changes stripping many of some form of legal status or work authorization, leading one in five of these graduates fully undocumented. Gabby Pacheco is president and CEO of TheDream.us, the organization that conducted the survey and compiled the report. Gabby, thank you for joining us.
2: Thank you for having me.
1: Where does DACA stand now? There are long wait times for the renewal of DACA recipients. Some of these recipients have been deported and detained. Does DACA still offer the protections that it once did?
2: I wish I can say yes with certainty. Unfortunately, right now, where we stand on DACA is we have the Fifth Circuit that said, yes, we believe that people should have protections. Unfortunately, that's been over a year, so we don't really know. And what we have been seeing from the Department of Homeland Security and the Trump administration is that they have been, in essence, dismantling the program little by little by either making the renewals delayed, by ensuring that certain DACA recipients from certain countries cannot get status or get their DACA renewed, and that over 100,000 people that apply for DACA still have their DACA, their initial DACA, paused.
1: DACA protections include work authorization. Can you lay out some of the differences career-wise between the alumni in your report who are fully undocumented versus those who do have those work permits?
2: Yeah, what we see is that individuals that have work authorization, 6 months after they're graduating, they're finding jobs. And they're finding full-time jobs, they're finding jobs in their field, they are fulfilled, and they've been able to actually make more money than their parents combined. And that to us is just exactly what this program is about, creating that generational change and ensuring that young people who are talented and who want to give back can contribute. On the other hand, the people that do not have work authorization have a lot harder time finding work, and they have lower paying jobs. They struggle.
1: The average age of a DACA recipient now is about 32 years old. They have dependents, families of their own. Has the policy kept up with the aging of this demographic?
2: I don't think so, specifically because the way that we talk about dreamers and DACA recipients tends to be very paternalistic. We talk about it as if they are young kids. Realistically, there are some DACA recipients that are into their 40s. We know that over 300,000 U.S. citizen children or more have a parent that has DACA. We know that DACA recipients own homes. We know that DACA recipients have been, some of them, working in the same job for the last 14 years since they got DACA. And what we see, right, is that the policy and also our country has not realized, and our leaders in our country, the potential of integrating this community fully into our country. What we know is that they're paying billions of dollars in taxes, and unfortunately, they have to live in two-year increments at a time.
1: You were an undocumented student yourself and one of the architects of DACA. 14 years in, is the program still serving the purpose it was designed for?
2: I would dare to say that the DACA program is likely one of the most successful immigration programs we've had in our 250 years of our country. I own my own home. I have been able to fulfill myself, right? I pay a lot in taxes and contribute. And this is the story of integration. I used to hear this a lot. Why don't you just make the line? And I'm like, there's no line. I will make the line if there were.
1: The Trump administration has admitted to deporting Dreamers and is openly pushing and advocating for Dreamers to self-deport. How do these slow-walking renewals, the stripping of protections from HHS and other agencies, and barring this professional licensure increase the pressure to do that? Do you see rising pressure on Dreamers to self-deport?
2: That I think that is the point of what they're trying to do. And it's a bit confusing because what you hear from the mouth of the president about Dreamers is very positive.
3: Republicans are very open to the Dreamers.
4: You want them to be able to stay. That's what you're saying.
3: I do. Okay. I want to be able to work something out.
2: He understands the issue. He says he wants to do something. Yet the policy and what we're seeing coming out from the administration and the Department of Homeland Security is completely contrary to that. And the solution is right in the hands of everybody, but yet nobody wants to do something about it.
1: You've been advocating for these legislative changes. Do you think that Congress is going to do anything?
2: They have to. And it is up to us to use our voice to push members of Congress to take action and to take action sooner rather than later, because as we see, people are suffering, people are getting deported, people are losing their jobs, and this is not good for our country.
1: Gabby Pacheco, thank you so much for coming in.
2: Thank you for having me.

0: The Supreme Court further expands the president's authority while rejecting President Trump's effort to restrict mail-in voting, leaving that fight to Congress. For more, we turn now to our Politics Monday duo. That's Amy Walter of the Cook Political Report with Amy Walter and Tamara Keith of NPR. It's good to see you both on this very busy Monday.
1: Yes.
0: So lots of action from the Supreme Court. Among the flurry of decisions, the court rejected an RNC, Republican National Committee challenge, and ruled that election officials may count mail-in ballots that arrive after Election Day if they're postmarked beforehand. So, Tam, this leaves existing rules in place for now while basically setting up Congress to legislate on this very issue. President Trump is talking about his SAVE Act. Does this ruling from the court give his SAVE Act more momentum, or does it actually lessen the urgency in some ways?
1: I don't know if it lessens the urgency. The president's urgency is off the charts. It's just not clear that his Republicans in Congress feel the same level of urgency. Obviously, some absolutely support his SAVE America Act, but he's running into a wall in the U.S. Senate where there are Republican senators who have concerns about some of the provisions in his so-called SAVE America Act, which would strictly reduce the availability of mail-in voting mail-in voting for people in rural areas, for instance, in Alaska, for instance, where Senator Lisa Murkowski opposes the Save America Act. So there are real issues and challenges. Bigger picture, he is both running into a wall in Congress and also in the courts. Last week, there were a number of rulings on his various executive orders to try to change the way people vote. And then you get the Supreme Court ruling this week. So a pretty significant pushback on the president's effort to impose his ideas on the administration of elections, which the Constitution says should be in the hands of states.
0: And Democrats, meantime, are dead set against this elections bill. They say it will disenfranchise millions of voters. The president, to Tam's point, was in the Oval Office today speaking in support of it. Here's some of what he said.
2: We're the only country in the world that does this type of mail-in ballot. There's no other country in the world. You know why? They tried it, and it was totally dishonest. And it's really dishonest. So we shouldn't do mail-in ballots.
0: So the president there again speaking out against mail-in voting. He says we're the only country in the world that allows this. That's not true. What about his other point, that it's dishonest, that it's open to fraud?
3: That's right. Some states like Oregon, Colorado have been doing Washington State just vote by mail. They conduct it entirely through the mail. There's been no evidence that any of those elections have been tampered with in any way or that the votes are illegitimate. I think what the president really dislikes about the way that we vote in this country, or certain states vote, is because he has been for so long making this claim that is not true, that if you vote the vote by mail is not safe, and it can be tampered with, that Republicans now are going to the polls rather than sending in ballots, and Democrats are more likely to be sending in ballots. So what you see on election night, and this will probably happen when we're together on election night this year, is the early vote, depending on what a state counts first, but if they count the votes that came in that day first, it looks very red. And then the other votes come in, the mail ballots, which now have become more Democratic. And so the president goes to bed seeing, 35% of the votes in, the Republicans ahead, we're going to win this seat, wakes up in the morning, and now the Democrat won. This is not nefarious. It's just the math.
0: So he seems to have stuck in his head that mail-in voting benefits Democrats, and this is
3: correct.
0: Your explanation as to why.
3: As to why. And it's sort of a catch-22, because the more that he says you can't trust mail-in voting, the more likely it is that Democrats will do it, or more likely that Republicans won't. And this is what makes Republican strategists crazy, because they want to bank as many votes as they can. And if they can get somebody to put a vote in the mail, they don't need to worry about turning them out to vote on election day when maybe it's raining or the dog's sick and they just forget.
0: Yeah. And Tam, this fight over the Save America Act has held up this landmark bipartisan housing bill, which the president today, he dismissed as a yawn. Do we have that sound? I think we do. We can listen to that as well.
2: Here's what I would like to say. Much more than a bill, that big deal, it's a yawn. Some people say it's wonderful. To me, compared to the Save America Act, Just about everything is a big yawn.
0: So in this moment where every election in this primary leading up to the midterm, the primaries leading up to the midterms, has been about affordability,
1: yes. This
0: would be a layup for the president to say, let's just go ahead and sign this bill. And yet
1: he is stepping on his own feet and stepping on the feet of his members of Congress, the Republicans in the House and the Senate, who worked in a bipartisan fashion to get this through. President Trump literally called for one of the major provisions of this bill in his State of the Union address, said, Congress, go out and do this. Congress went out and did it, and he says it's a yawn. You add this to other things that he has said where, you know, he's not concerned about inflation or I'm not really focused on affordability or what things cost. There's a larger context to all of those statements, but in campaign ads, the larger context will be gone, and he will just be sounding dismissive of the concerns of Americans who, like, affordability is the top issue, whether it's about housing or the price of gas or the price of groceries or all of these things. And a lot of Republicans were very and are very eager to be able to run on something like this housing bill.
0: Well, as we talk about the primaries, we've got another one coming up in Colorado. And we've seen these progressive victories in New York and Washington State. Tomorrow, Washington, D.C., not Washington State. Can't even read my notes here. But tomorrow's Colorado primary will be a test because you've got Senator Michael Bennett and you've got the Congresswoman Diana DeGette. They're facing serious challenges from the left. What are you watching for?
3: Yeah, so I think there is... It's very important to put these challenges into different buckets. I think in some of the darkest blue districts, now we saw it in New York City, but we've also seen this in Philadelphia, in New Jersey, and now maybe in Denver, where candidates running as a Justice Democrat or those basically on the furthest left of the party, many motivated by the issue of Israel, not all, but definitely is a big piece of that, have been successful. We're going to see tomorrow night in Denver whether that candidate to the left of longtime incumbent Dinah DeGette will be successful. But when we look at the governor's race between Michael Bennett and the state attorney general, the Democrat there, that's really about who's the better fighter. And this is really at its core what the Democratic, if you want to sort of say, what are these Democratic primaries really about? What does it mean to be a fighter in this age? And who are you fighting for and what are you fighting against? In the case of in these dark blue districts, what I'm fighting against, the left, the further left, the Bernie-backed candidates would say, is I'm fighting against corporate oligarchy, the system, the establishment, which can include Democrats. If you're talking about, in this case, the governor's race, it's who's fighting Trump the hardest? The state attorney general, who's filing court cases and winning court cases, or the guy who's been in Washington as one of 100. And by the way, Democrats aren't doing anything in Washington. I'm the one, says the state attorney general, who's really doing the hard work. And that same debate is going on in a competitive district in Colorado between two Democrats. So this to me is going to be a fascinating question as we get to 2027. What does it mean to be a fighter? Not just with Trump still in office, but looking forward to when Trump isn't in office.
0: Yeah. And Tam, are you following this race out of Alaska, the two Sullivans? This is my favorite political story. And I'll set it up so folks know what we're talking about. So this judge in Alaska has ruled that Democrat Dan J. Sullivan can appear on the ballot alongside incumbent Republican Senator Dan S. Sullivan. So we've seen ballot confusion before. I would posit, though, that this is probably less of an issue in Alaska, where Murkowski voters had to know not just who she was, they had to know how to spell her name
3: and
0: write it in on a ballot. So I would think that Alaska voters would be able to discern between a Dan S. Sullivan and a Dan J. Sullivan. How do you see this?
1: However, middle names are very different than Murkowski as a full name. And so, it's a top four primary, so it's possible that both Dan's Sullivan, I think that might be the plural, make it out of this primary. Certainly, I think you can get confusion when you're trying to figure out, well, what is the middle name of the guy who I voted for before? Also, their logos are oddly similar as well. It's not clear exactly what's happening here, but the word shenanigans does come to mind.
3: Well, and the fact that the RNC filed a lawsuit tells you that, yes, they are concerned about voter confusion.
0: More to come on that front.
3: Indeed.
0: For sure. Amy Walter, Tamara Keith, thanks so much.
1: You're welcome.
3: You're welcome.

0: Novelist Willie Vlautin has built his career writing about people on the edges of the American dream. Working-class families, lonely alcoholics, and those struggling to make ends meet in the fast-changing American West. While his books have earned comparisons to John Steinbeck, Vlautin's also a musician, telling his stories through song. Senior arts correspondent Jeffrey Brown traveled to Portland, Oregon for our arts and culture series, Canvas.
1: Oh, Eddie.
2: It's not often that a novel comes with its own soundtrack. But author Willie Vlautin is also a songwriter and guitarist with the band The DeLines. And characters like Eddie, a good-hearted 40-something house painter struggling to get by in Portland, Oregon, appear in songs.
1: Oh, Eddie, it's me and you.
2: And at the heart of Vlautin's new novel, The Left and the Lucky.
3: I've always been obsessed with that idea of kind of broken people or people at the fringes. And so there's those who get lucky and stay on the road, and there's they get left behind.
2: He's written 8 novels to date, mostly stories of the dispossessed, the barely making it, the unsung heroes at the margins of contemporary American life. He works in a small office looking out at Portland's St. John's neighborhood, surrounded by images, old movie stars, his own heroes, his hometown of Reno, Nevada, a man lying in the street under a sign that reads, "Play the Races."
3: I loved it so much because half the time I feel like that, half the time I'm grateful that I'm not that guy, but I understand that guy.
2: When we spoke recently in the back patio of Marie's, a bar down the street from his office that makes an appearance in The Left and the Lucky, Vlautin told me how books and music saved him growing up.
3: My relationship with books and records started just because I'd find one that made me feel less alone. And I loved them so much. You're like the book, you want to eat the records, and you realize you can't. So you have to join up.
4: An early influence was John Steinbeck.
3: Passionate teachers in Reno, Nevada taught me Steinbeck. Bought it hook, line, and he wrote about misfits. He wrote about people that no one else cared about. He was funny. When my life was going sideways, I was with Mac and the boys living in the pipes off Cannery Row. And the other thing was, you know, my mom was a single mom. She struggled mentally. She hadn't had a job before, and she had to get a job. And, you know, she got paid less than the men. She was sexually harassed a lot at work, and she was an overshare.
4: She told you about all this?
3: She told me about it all. So I understood how heroic it can be just to show up for work every day.
1: Well, there is one who was 6'2". He don't show up to our house.
2: Music was his other way forward, including as lead singer and songwriter for the band Richmond Fontaine. But describing himself as painfully shy growing up, performing brought another problem to overcome.
3: I forgot that you have to get in front of people. Mm-hmm. So I, you know, from 16 to 33, I just was drunk every time I got in front of people.
4: Drinking was to overcome that?
3: Oh yeah, that's the only way I could get up there. And so I was not cut out for it, but it did cure me of being that way. You know, if it wasn't for being in a band, I probably would be working in a warehouse somewhere, being too shy to barely go to the grocery store.
2: In fact, he did work in warehouses and other odd jobs, including as a house painter in Portland, and got his drinking under control.
3: I always knew what I wanted to write about, and I always wanted to write about the people around me.
2: And his writing now often features characters here in St. John's, one of Portland's historic working-class neighborhoods, who are struggling in a rapidly gentrifying and far more expensive city. One recent novel, The Night Always Comes,
5: "We're in it together. We're gonna do it for the family, okay?"
2: made into a film last year, comes with a dedication for the Portland that led a hard-living house painter buy his own house.
3: So many cities in the West, the working class people of the city get pushed out. Whole neighborhoods were changing, and housing prices, I think, went up almost 5 times. And so it was shocking to me. The massive growth or influx of money and the way Portland changed, yeah, I had to write about it.
2: And it became the background for The Left and the Lucky, and an unlikely friendship between house painter Eddie Wilkins and an 8-year-old named Russell from a broken home. A friendship that just might save them both.
3: It is a cool friendship, I think.
4: You enjoyed writing it or finding it?
3: Oh, yeah. I love, you can't save people, in real life. Yeah, you can barely save yourself, but in books you can take one broken kid and kind of give him a break. I mean, there's nothing worse than seeing, like I can see it, just going to a grocery store, you see some broken kid or some family. I can just feel that stuff. And so writing about it both eases it out of my mind, and then I can change directions.
4: I don't know if I've ever heard a writer say this. So as a novelist, you feel like you can save people.
3: I always felt foolishly that if everything I was scared of, loved, was destroyed by, anxiety ridden by, and put it in a box, I always thought if I took one of those things out and studied it, wrote stories around it from every angle, that it would take the power away of it. But what I learned is, like, you can hold somebody's hand through a hard time and it just eases my mind, you know? So you're putting them in a bad situation, yeah, sure. But then you're their friend going through it.
2: At 58, Vlauten says his DeLine's bandmates, Amy Boone, Corey Gray, Sean Oldham, and Freddie Trujillo, are the musical friends he intends to age and play with. The long hours of writing are what he's best suited for, he insists, like digging a ditch all day without knowing where you're going. But being in a band, well, he still loves the music and the people.
3: The DeLines are like the coolest people ever. So I hope to keep doing that band until I'm really old and playing some lounge somewhere and writing, you know. I feel with books, like, I got invited to a party that I wasn't supposed to get invited to. When they published me, I was like, really? You're letting me in to this party?
4: You're in.
3: And then I'm like, okay, then I'm gonna work as hard as I can in the corner. And don't kick me out of the party. I'll be the janitor. I'll be the bar back. It doesn't matter to me.
2: In addition to The Left and The Lucky soundtrack, the DeLine's latest album is titled The Setup. For the PBS NewsHour, I'm Jeffrey Brown in Portland, Oregon.

0: And that is the NewsHour for tonight. I'm Amna Nawaz.
1: And I'm Jeff Bennett. 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
7: Ebola moves fast. Interventions, not so much.
8: It will take time. My experience is that we assume when resources are committed that they suddenly appear. 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
7: I'm Marco Werman. Today, the latest news on the spread of Ebola in Central Africa. Also on the show, with birthright citizenship in the U.S. hanging in the balance, immigrants are speaking out.
9: We shouldn't be ashamed of our history. 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
12: Live from NPR News in Washington, I'm Ryland Barton. President Trump says he'll accept the Supreme Court's decision expected tomorrow on birthright citizenship, even if it goes against him. But as NPR's Franco Ordonez reports, Trump says such a decision would be bad for the country.
13: In a major test for the 14th Amendment, the Supreme Court is expected to announce Tuesday whether Trump's restrictions on birthright citizenship can stand. The 14th Amendment has long been interpreted to guarantee citizenship on all those born on U.S. soil. At the White House, Trump struck a somber tone about the pending court decision.
14: Well, I guess I have to accept it's the Supreme Court, so I'll accept. I think it's very bad for our nation. We're the only nation that does it.
13: Actually, according to the Pew Research Center, 32 other countries around the world have similar birthright citizenship laws. The president has not been shy about his feelings, though, pressing justices to back him and even attending a high court hearing on the case. Franco Ordonez, NPR News, the White House.
12: Arizona Democratic Senator Ruben Gallego has been cleared of a misconduct complaint by the Senate Ethics Committee. Republican Congresswoman Ana Paulina Luna championed the case against Gallego, alleging campaign finance and sexual misconduct, as NPR's Claudia Grisales reports.
15: In April, Senator Gallego told reporters he had regrets about a long friendship with California Representative Eric Swalwell, who was facing a wave of allegations that eventually forced his resignation. However, Gallego told reporters there was no wrongdoing on his part, a stance he's maintained.
16: I'm not a victim here. I am, however, being targeted by a lot of right-wing operatives using this horrible situation.
15: The Senate Ethics Committee said it found no evidence Gallego violated federal laws, Senate rules, or related